0: America and Iran winning.
1: Can I tell you something?
2: We've got to go.
1: In the world debating, one of the finals was Israel versus Pakistan, and right. They had to both pretend that, well, the Pakistanis had to pretend they weren't
2: We'll
1: there.
2: See you tomorrow from 10. What just happened tomorrow with Samara presenting. Back tomorrow at 10. Make sure you're there at 10. Keep this thing, Ben Fletcher next. Oops.
3: From the Sky News Centre at 1. Sir Keir Starmer's promising to right the wrongs of Henry Novak's murder. The Prime Minister's met the teenager's family in Downing Street and says he deserves a legacy that goes beyond this awful tragedy. The 18-year-old student died in handcuffs in Southampton in December after his killer falsely accused him of racism. Tory leader Kemi Badenoch also held talks with his parents yesterday.
4: Henry's last moments should not have gone the way that they did. One of the things that they said is that they would like to see the whole country coming together, across party support, across religions as well, everyone collaborating to make our streets and our country safer for our young people.
3: Andy Burnham says he'd enter a Labour leadership contest if one were triggered, becoming the first senior Labour figure to publicly suggest challenging Sir Keir Starmer. Downing Street insists no leadership challenge is underway, saying the Prime Minister won't walk away from the mandate he was given by voters 2 years ago. The Kremlin says it'll brief Vladimir Putin on an offer of face-to-face peace talks from Ukraine's leader. Volodymyr Zelensky also claims Russians are becoming less comfortable with the war as drone attacks increase and prices continue to rise. It's emerged Andrew Mountbatten Windsor received a private income from subletting three properties on his Royal Lodge estate while paying little rent for more than 20 years. A National Audit Office report says the arrangement was permitted under his lease, although it doesn't reveal how much he earned. Our Royal correspondent Laura Bundock says the report also includes details about his daughters.
5: The King pays for Andrew's daughters to have homes in royal palaces. Neither are working royals. Their rent, which is already reduced because the accommodation's inside security cordons, is based on years-old market valuations.
3: It comes as the former prince has been photographed with a large bruise on his face while driving near his Norfolk home. That's the latest. I'm Daisy Steele.
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7: Good morning, I'm Hugo Chambray. Liverpool have appointed Andoni Iraola as their new head coach. The former Bournemouth boss has agreed a 2-year contract at the club, succeeding Arne Slot, who was sacked at the weekend. The Spaniard says it's a special club.
8: Really excited to be here, to be the mayor of Liverpool. I think you already know the club is one of the biggest clubs in the world, but I think there is always something more than this, no, when we are talking about Liverpool.
7: While our chief football correspondent Alex Crook is interested in how Iraola will adapt.
9: It is a different type of challenge. If you look at the success of Iraola, his trademark has been getting results you wouldn't expect against the big teams, leaving those big boys with bloody noses. Of course, now he is in charge of a big boy. He's in charge of a juggernaut.
7: Elsewhere, a surprise loss for France, 2-1 against the Ivory Coast in a World Cup warm-up game. Spain also couldn't beat Iraq. That match finished 1-1. England have their first warm-up test against New Zealand on Saturday evening. That one is, of course, live on Talk Sport. And Ollie Robinson starred in his first England test in over 2 years. He took 4 wickets to steady the England ship on day one at Lord's. Former New Zealand bowler Jeremy Coney says he needs more reps, though.
10: We can give a big tick to the wickets. We can give a big tick to consistency. But we knew those things. We don't quite know, has he got loads and loads of deliveries and overs in his legs yet?
7: Well, there's ball-by-ball coverage for overseas listeners on the TalkSport Cricket YouTube channel. 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
12: and on DAB. Radical Cool, Kerouac and Beatnik, laced with gonzo journalism and jokes. High-thinking nocturnal emissions from the undisputed lord of the lightlessness. Extra value, extra loud, extra time with Paul Ross

0: And a very good morning indeed. And what a show that was on the sports bar last night, was it not? Most definitely. Jamie O'Hara, Dean Saunders, boss man and former top player, together again, reunited, and it felt so good. And on the show, I'm talking to Dream Teams. Unless my eyes deceived me, it was Andre Walker and Ash Gould over there on talk. Or was it two male models in for a catalogue shoot? Anyhow, on the show this morning, we are planning a World Cup spectacular, to use the vernacular, as we cross live to the States, to Miami, in fact, to catch up with our main man, an old mate of mine from back in the day, the brilliant Adrian Durham. Wowza. Adrian on the show in about 10 minutes' time. We'll also be offering you the chance to see England play Panama on June the 27th. Tickets, flights, hotel accommodation, all sorted plus spending money. And there'll be an update from the third host nation, Mexico, plus an assessment of Haiti, the first side Scotland facing their campaign. Had a rather surprising friendly win, did they not? Well, maybe not. The win wasn't surprising. The scale of it was they beat New Zealand 4-0. Staying with the World Cup, our user-friendly guide to the opening stages climaxes with an appraisal of Groups K and L, where England are playing, of course. We're also going to be looking back to two bonkers seasons when the now-defunct High Street electrical store Rumbelows... Don't pay any more, Mrs. Moore. Remember that? Sponsored the World Cup. Sorry, sponsored the League Cup. Seasons that saw Everton thrash Wrexham 11-0 over two legs, players winning TVs and a car, and Donald Trump joining St. Greavesy for the League Cup quarter-final draw, where he matched up Adrian Durham's side, Peterborough, with Middlesbrough. Phew, I think we've got a show. Here we go.
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0: And joining me for the show this morning, for the final time this week, but he's back with us next week, is our pal Stuart Armour, top producer, my co-presenter, with Paul as our studio producer, for which we're very grateful indeed, the man behind the glass there. So, Stuart, how's your day been? A bit ups and downs today for you, a little bit.
2: Oh, it's been stressful today, but we won't go into that. Managed to get a show going, so at least we're here.
0: What do you mean, managed to get a show going? I'm quietly confident this is an award winner.
2: Oh, is it?
0: Adrian Durham live.
2: Yeah.
0: For the USA, live and sober.
2: Yeah, John Bonfilio from Mexico.
0: All the greats.
2: All the greats. All
0: now,
2: the...
0: you're probably not old enough to remember the Rumbelows, are you, the High Street tele rental and electrical firm?
2: So, no, I was born, but I wasn't aware.
0: No.
2: Is what we'd say.
0: It's back in the day, and this will shock you, back in the day,
2: yeah,
0: hardware was very expensive compared to the wage. Now, these days, tellies are, some are very expensive, but they're comparatively cheap. You can get hold of a decent, you know, a telly for probably a couple of hundred quid.
2: Yeah.
0: Back in the day, 1990, 91, 92, the average price of a colour telly then was £400.
2: For a coloured TV?
0: Yeah, there were still black and white ones on sale.
2: Was that the ones with the big backs?
0: Absolutely. Yeah, the kind of, yeah, Baby's Got Back. And Rumbelows took over the sponsorship, and they gave away, and it changed football, really, because they were the third sponsors of the League Cup. So the first one was the Milk Marketing Board, then it was Littlewoods, the catalogue people.
2: Yeah, I remember Littlewoods.
0: It's a High Street store. It's a bit like BHS. Was it gone belly up now? And, they gave away a telly for every man of the match in the football league.
2: Oh, wow.
0: Which is, you know...
2: Yeah.
0: So that made a huge difference. So, and suddenly players are getting a photograph...
2: With a TV.
0: With a big TV. And they had a sprint competition every year, fastest player for 2 years. And the top prize there was... Now, bearing in mind that in 1991, the average house price was about £90,000,
2: mm-hmm.
0: roughly, average price. The sprint champion... got 10 grand. Oh, and it could be from any level of football.
2: God, that's a good deposit for
0: exactly
2: good
0: that.
2: Deposit for a house back
0: exactly
2: then.
0: Exactly that. So it's an interesting time. And it was the year when, in the final year of Rumbelow sponsorship, they wanted to do for 4 years. They ran out of money and went bust in 95, sadly for them. Donald Trump helped Satan Greasy draw the quarter-final fixtures for the League Cup. And everybody forgot about it until 2016, when because Trump, Satan Greasy were off air in 92 in the Premier League.
2: Yeah.
0: So... suddenly Trump gets elected in 2016. People thought, blimey, yeah. Not only was he in Home Alone 2, but he was once on St. and Greavesy when they did the draw for the Trump Tower. I mean, very surreal time. Bonkers.
2: Now, do you remember the theme song to St. and Greavesy during that time?
0: There were actually two, but one was the original Big Match theme.
2: Yeah.
0: On the Ball, I think it was called, the original theme. Have you got it for us?
2: Well, not that one, no. Oh. I've got the one they used when they did the Rumbelow Cup.
0: Can we hear it?
2: Well, it's going to be played for the interview.
0: That's a treat.
2: Yeah.
0: So I've got a bit of an advert for you. I've got a Rumbelows ad. We're not doing undue prominence because there are no more Rumbelows.
2: But do you know what the song was?
0: No.
2: It was Too Unlimited, Get Ready For This. Get ready for this.
0: And the reason we're talking Rumblow's Cup is we've got an author of a book called Get Ready for This. Now, that's the name of the author. The book's not called Stuart Steele, is it, young buck?
2: Get Ready for This.
0: Get Ready for This. There we go. That'll be the theme tune.
2: That is the theme tune.
0: We'll play that for you later on in the programme.
2: So we'll play that into, yeah.
0: So we've got Adrian Durham on the show.
2: We have.
0: We've got John Bonfiglio live from Mexico in advance of them being the one of the three American host nations. We've already done Canada and the USA.
2: We have.
0: And I'm looking forward to this. Kartik Krishnaya with some big EFL stories, including, coincidentally, as we're talking about the League Cup, the first League Cup draws have announced.
2: I know, and Crawley's one of them.
0: Yeah. Who have your mob got?
2: York City, who've just been promoted from the National League.
0: And Rotherham's fixtures come out as well, I think.
2: Yeah, I think Rotherham have got the other team that survived from the EFL. I think it's the bottom two that survived, play the bottom two that have come up, or the top two that have come up. Now, I've also, Kartik Krishnaya just laid this on me. He said he wants...
0: He laid it on you, man, didn't he?
2: He laid it on me.
0: Wow. Was it a bit trippy when he laid it on
2: you? Oh, it was. It was very trippy. He also said he wants to talk a little bit about the cricket that happened today, because England were playing New Zealand, and he said, isn't it really strange that you've got England, New Zealand in the cricket, and then we've got England, New Zealand tomorrow in the football?
0: Synchronicity.
2: Very good. So I'll have to dig out some results for you, Paul, for the England cricket. Apparently it was an explosive start from England today, from what I was told.
0: Now, here's the thing. On today's date in 1916, the rise to incredible fame of T.E. Lawrence began. 1916, it was Lawrence of Arabia.
2: Right.
0: Now, he wasn't directly involved in it. On today's date, 110 years ago today, the Arab revolt against the Ottoman Empire began in the desert in Africa.
2: Isn't that storage, bed storage, Ottoman?
0: They took its name from that, from the Ottoman Empire, which covered vast swathes of Turkey, Middle East, Arabia and stuff. And they began the revolt, and eventually Lawrence got involved in it. And helped, he didn't actually lead it, that was Prince Faisal, but helped and became a national figure. He's buried in Westminster Abbey.
2: Oh.
0: Lawrence of Arabia. Now, have you ever seen the film Lawrence of Arabia?
2: No, of course not. It's 4 hours long. I'm not going to watch it.
0: Not quite four, 3 hours long.
2: Still long enough. Too long for me.
0: It's not long enough for me. One of my favourites. Sure. Always in my top five.
2: Isn't there like a director's cut that's longer or something?
0: No, not with David Lane. No. In those days, the director, and he was very, very, had the final cut, and he just said, that's it, and it's a masterpiece. But in those days, because, they wanted films 2 hours so they could get three showings in a day. So they couldn't be Lawrence of Arabia.
2: Yeah.
0: But what they did do was they thought, we can, it's in the desert. So you're watching it and you're feeling parched. They had a 15-minute intermission, right?
2: Yeah.
0: And the composer, Maurice Jarre, father of Jean-Michel Jarre, who went on to fame as a solo artist, he composed a special 15-minute suite for the intermission.
2: Oh, wow.
0: And it's all desert. And so you'd be like, smells of Kia Ora Orange. Must have spiked up through the roof, must they not?
2: Well, you know what they do with their cinema releases now? If you've got like a big blockbuster film that's going to be released, they do it. They do like a midnight showing now, don't they, the day of the launch. So if it's a Friday release, they'll do midnight at Thursday evening.
0: Yes, I gave up on those when I queued with my son James.
2: Oh, no, you didn't.
0: Back in the day, for 4 hours to be the first people to see The Phantom Menace.
2: Oh, no.
0: And that was a motionless picture.
2: I mean,
0: it's not a bad film. It's after all that hype and expectation, and he was exactly the right age. He was, he's queued up for it. We're in Leicester Square, and just looking forward to it and talking about it. And people dressed as Chewbacca, and people turn up dressed as stormtroopers. I saw the film; it's a bit meh.
2: Oh,
0: a bit flat. Have you seen The Phantom Menace?
2: I'm not a Star Wars fan, so I won't. I've not watched.
0: You might have seen it. Have you seen any of the Star Wars films?
2: I've seen a couple of them, but
0: which ones have you seen?
2: First and second, because not the first and second, but the ones that are supposed to watch. In order, first and second.
0: Well, no, that's The Phantom Menace.
2: Yeah, no, no. So it'd be the fifth and
0: fourth and fifth.
2: Yeah, something like that.
0: So you've watched Star Wars A New Hope.
2: Yes.
0: And you've watched The Empire Strikes Back.
2: Something like that, yeah.
0: Didn't do it for you.
2: No, it didn't do it for me, so I just kind of skipped over. but the last time I queued for something was when GTA was released, GTA 5.
0: Jeez, that was a video game.
2: Grand Theft Auto 5, yeah. I queued up outside of game for... I think I got there at like 10 o'clock in the evening.
0: You didn't get it posted by Amazon?
2: Well, no, because you were still getting the hard copies and things like that. And it was like, you get it.
0: Was it worth it?
2: Oh, well, yeah. I got home and I literally put it straight in, got it downloaded.
0: I'm guessing GTA stands for Grand Theft Auto.
2: Correct, yes.
0: I'm down with the kids.
2: And do you know what?
0: Lay it on me, big fella.
2: Do you know what? Grand Theft Auto 6 is coming out at the end of this year and I can't wait.
0: I'd start queuing tomorrow if I were you. Don't want to miss out on it, do you?
2: I might do a digital download, so it's very, very ready for.
0: Would you not want the hard copies of the spine with the previous five?
2: I mean, probably. I mean, I don't know, Paul, but I mean, to be honest, I probably do want the hard copy, so I probably will be one of those losers that will be queuing up to.
0: You didn't go in the kind of costume, though, did you?
2: No, of course not.
0: Go dressed as
2: no.
0: As if you're from the hood.
2: Yeah, no, I didn't.
0: Carrying a plastic Uzi.
2: No, I didn't.
0: Probably just as well. Coming up, Adrian Durham, our main man, live from the USA, talking to me, Paul Ross, and the Stuart Armour, but most of all this morning, yourselves. Any questions, Adrian? Oops, someone knocking the microphone
2: all over the place.
0: Very wobbly today. Any questions for Adrian, getting through to us now, 03717 223 344. Leave us a voice note message, or you can text me 81089, but that will cost you 50 pence, plus your normal sending charge, or why not ping us an X, or X us a tweet at TS Extra Time. If it's on your mind, or you've got a question for Adrian Durham, get them on the radio.
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13: And you join us here at Epsom, where the fans are out in force. 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

0: It's a World Cup show with a vengeance this morning. Adrian Durham is standing by live from the USA. We've got a weekend of friendlies ahead of us, which we're all looking forward to here. Full commentary and coverage on the TalkSport network. And this, my friends, will get you in the mood.
1: The same familiar story has come back to haunt England again.
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3: If you don't get the right person in place, I think some of the really good work that Gareth's done could go out the window.
4: To win it with England, it is a dream come true for me. 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
1: Unbelievable! A Jude Bellingham overhead kick!
5: We have an amazing crop of players.
3: With England, we've always got a chance.
1: It's Kane and it's Sherwood!
6: He is the most important player, for sure. Goal scoring is just relentless.
1: Saka turning it onto his left foot. Oh, it's a beautiful goal!
7: The reason why they went for Thomas Tuchel is not to maintain the status quo, was to win.
8: We will try to go all the way. We will try to win this tournament.
3: We're going
8: to
3: win the World Cup, Bex.
9: Absolutely.
1: And so, to the next instalment of the story.
0: Delighted to welcome back to the show. It's been a while, but he's a fantastic listener, a great broadcaster, and he's over there live in the USA, and he joins us now. It's our mate, top man himself, Adrian Durham. Good morning, Adrian. Your mouth must be drooling with anticipation for the glorious football you're going to bring us over the next 3 or 4 weeks.
10: Yeah, absolutely right. Morning, Paul. And listen, everything I know about broadcasting, I learned from you. Being with you on the Breakfast Show 28 years ago. That's how long ago it was, my friend. So I'm really looking forward to it. Listen, it's a beast of football. So what's not to love? I'm out here in Tampa right now. If it's a bit noisy, it's because I'm in a sports bar in the middle of Tampa called Hattricks. And Stanley Cup fever has taken over. It's game two in the series in the ice hockey. And so that's why it's a little bit noisy in the background. But it's a great atmosphere here.
0: And what are your thoughts on the current World Cup lineup as far as some of the rule changes and things we're hearing? Some of it seems a bit half-hearted to me about changing things like, you know, make the offside decisions quicker, that kind of thing, and even having avatars of the players.
10: Yeah, listen, there's a lot for people to get their heads around in the build-up to this World Cup. I think one of the biggest changes to the rules they've made is the fact that they're not allowing water bottles in for the fans, which I think is actually bordering on dangerous. But in terms of on the field, I'm all for decisions being quicker. I think the best decision they could have made that they're not going to make is get rid of VAR. But that's not going to happen, so we'll have to put up with it. What it might mean, though, is we get some little breaks that might be much needed for the players to refuel and to rest, because it's going to be very hot.
0: Now, we've got friendlies still to get the teams warmed up. We know that Scotland are playing Haiti their first game. We're talking about Haiti football club or football side later in the programme. What are your thoughts on the New Zealand friendly, though? I mean, is it going to be meaningful in any way? I suppose it's another chance for the England set to cohere, is it?
10: Well, New Zealand are in the World Cup. They're here. In fact, they're staying in the hotel opposite us. And one of their players, former Ipswich defender Tommy Smith, actually was at our hotel visiting his family. We spoke to him today in the hotel. Listen, I think he's just happy to be here because he's 36 years old. It's a second chance to play at the World Cup for him. And I think New Zealand, they're excited about the England friendly. They're more excited about the World Cup, obviously. But yeah, the England friendly is a statement. They played Haiti, actually. Yeah. I mentioned Haiti before. Played them and lost 4-0. And that was a real wake-up call for New Zealand. They can't be doing that on a regular basis, otherwise it'll be embarrassing. So this friendly on Saturday here in Tampa, England-New Zealand, should on paper be a complete walkover for England. I'll be intrigued by how many changes he makes. He's talking about playing Alex Scott, even though Alex Scott isn't even in the World Cup squad. I'm a big fan of Alex Scott, so I'm intrigued as to why that's happening. But let's just see what happens. In terms of the result, should be a walkover. Let's have a bit of a performance from the lads, please.
0: It's going to be fascinating to listen to this World Cup. 48 countries taking part. On yesterday's show, we spoke to somebody live from Curaçao as their team was just returning to the airport there before jetting off to the World Cup. And we've also got Panama for the second time. We played them in Russia, and I think we beat them 6-1. But their club are just saying, again, a bit like Curaçao, just to qualify for the World Cup feels like they've won it.
10: Yeah, and when you've got a country like Italy failing to qualify again, it makes me wonder whether there's an imbalance in terms of a lack of European teams, or is it right that you're spreading the World Cup around the globe? I mean, there's a debate to be had there, but for me personally, Panama are only going to get better the more World Cups they get to, so that's going to take a lot of time. So If we beat them, say, 4-1, for example, it's better than 6-1. They will see that as progress. But in terms of the group for England, Panama should be a walk over. That's the last game. So we've got to get results against Croatia in the first one and then Ghana in the second one. I'm slightly more concerned about Ghana than I am about Croatia. Even so, I still think England should win the group.
0: So we've got a fantastic World Cup ahead of us, and I know you're nothing if not completely thorough and prepared. This is a real challenge, though, surely, even with somebody with the almighty footballing brain. 48 countries.
10: Mate, if you throw something at me randomly about one of those countries, I could be struggling. Right. However, the World Cup hasn't started yet, so just give me time. By the time it comes around, I think I should be all right. I think my main job is focusing on England. I'm the host for all the England games. Stuart Pearce on commentary, Jim Balfour on commentary, Faker Roberts doing the interview. So my main focus is on England, but we will be covering other games as well. But plotting England's path, just for example, normally beginning of a tournament, you think, oh, we might have them in the round of 32, them in the round of 16, them in the quarter. It's very difficult to do because if England win the group, they play one of several options in terms of sides that finish third in their group. So the permutations of who you might meet are virtually endless. So it's a very difficult one to predict. You could do a loose one, but I don't even think it's guaranteed England win the group. They should, but it's not guaranteed. So I'm excited about it. It's a long tournament, and there's a lot of teams in it. But for me, given how many European players have had long seasons and played last summer, maybe at the Club World Cup, I think we could be in for a few shocks. Witness Ivory Coast winning in France last night in a friendly.
0: Now, and we get endless tabloid pictures over here of the England squad doing their training, getting used to the heat, acclimatising. What is it like over there in Florida at the moment?
10: Well, you know what? In Tampa, it's actually okay. I was out today and I didn't get attacked by the sun, which is rare for me. The temperature has been below 30. There's been a lovely cool breeze coming in off the water and the sun hasn't always been shining. It's been quite overcast. I'm told that this is the best it's going to be for me anywhere at this World Cup this summer. So I'm making the most of it, but it was perfectly fine, the temperatures today and the weather today. I looked at Mexico City for the opening game, for example, and the temperature there is forecast to be around 19 degrees. It's going to be rainy. There's a humidity that will be apparent. And, of course, they play at altitude of 8,000 feet. So Mexico City and England could go there in the round of 16 to face Mexico in the Azteca, which would be incredible. But it's very hypothetical, as I say. But that weather seems manageable to me, Paul. Yeah. So, I'm intrigued. Some places will be pretty horrific, I'm sure.
0: Have you availed yourself of the swimming pool facility? I think you're talking to Andy Goldstein about that.
10: Yeah, I'm not sure that's legal for me to get my body in that pool, to be honest, Paul. I don't want to get arrested here. Do you know what I mean? I don't want to get in trouble here. It could end badly if that happens. But no, I haven't. It was in direct sunlight for most of the afternoon, so I thought I'd best stay clear of that and stay in the shade, which is my favourite option. But
0: That was a question from Neil, the baggy fan, who just checked that one in for us there. Listen, let me ask you this as well. We know the logistics in this are going to be amazing. We've got every game covered for you on the various TalkSport platforms. There's Canada, there's Mexico, there's the USA, various locations. I know Shabana Hearn's going over there. She's going to keep an eye on Scotland for us with Sam Stevens. You haven't really got any idea then where you might go after this group, where we might end up with where you'd be broadcasting from.
10: Yeah, well, there is a plan in place. Obviously, we have a plan in place. And should England win the group, then their next game will be in Atlanta. If they finish second in the group, their next game will be in Toronto. And then you work it out from there. But, at any moment, England could go out in those knockout stages. It's a difficult game. I mean, I kind of worked out that a difficult path for England, if they win the group, would be meeting Senegal in Atlanta, for example. That's possible.
0: Yeah.
10: It could happen. That's a really tricky round of 32 game. Beyond that, Mexico in Mexico is really tricky given the altitude. So you're then looking at Brazil and Argentina, France and Spain, but you've got to beat top sides to get there. So bring it on. I mean, if Tuchel is the real deal and he is the guy to take us to that level that Gareth Southgate can't quite manage, then he'll have no fear and he'll know the plan.
0: And let me ask you, setting aside England and Scotland for the moment, who do you think are the front runners? Who are the favourites? We're hearing a lot of mentions, but it's almost a knee-jerk thing. France and Spain keep getting mentioned.
10: I don't know how much we can read into friendlies, okay? But with France losing to Ivory Coast, Spain were held 1-1 by Iraq.
0: Yes.
10: So I'm thinking, hang on a minute, are we really seriously looking at these? And then you think about Argentina 4 years ago in Qatar, and they lost to Saudi Arabia before going on to win the thing. So over 90 minutes, anything can happen, particularly in a friendly when a lot of changes are made. So what you can read into that, I don't know. Listen, if those sides play to the best of their ability, I would expect Spain to be, that's my view. I think Spain will go and win the World Cup with Argentina a close second. But you know, it's so difficult to predict. And at any moment, England might hit their gears. And you know, my heart says England. I really desperately, we all desperately want England to win it. It would be sensational if they did. And I don't think it's impossible. I'm not ruling them out, but it's going to be very difficult given the weather and the fact that Spain, France, Argentina are all very good. As an outsider, I actually think Brazil might have a chance. Yeah. I mean, a lot of people have been writing them off, but of the favourites, they're probably the least favourite, if you know what I mean.
0: Yeah.
10: But there's just something about some players in that Brazil squad that make me think, actually, you know, I think they might just have good task.
0: Now, in different ways and to different degrees, both Canada and the USA are a land of migrants. So there'll be plenty of, I'd imagine, you know, supporters from the countries playing based in the USA, based in Canada, maybe even based in Mexico. But are you getting the sense of lots of foreign arrivals, tourists, where you are at the moment, or as you've been on your travels, even getting over there? Are there World Cup fans assembling yet?
10: There's lots of England fans that came over on the plane with us, and I was very unfortunate to sit next to an Oxford United fan, and he reminded me that they'd beaten Marcel Pieper in the playoffs a couple of years ago. Thanks for that, man. So that was a 9.5 hour journey that I really didn't enjoy. So plenty of England fans to Tampa to watch England against New Zealand, and they'll move on to the friendly with Costa Rica next Wednesday in Orlando. So then the World Cup proper starts. So as of yet, with the World Cup still not around the corner in terms of like how long away it is till it starts, I think we're still waiting for floods of fans to come in. But what you say is right, that you know this, it's a very cosmopolitan makeup in Canada and in the USA. So I'm fully expecting expats who live here to support their sides, and I'm expecting a big World Cup.
0: Now, domestically, on this side of the Atlantic, we've got the news, the confirmation, and it's been kind of mooted for a good few days now, that Iriola is going to Liverpool. He came up with the earth-shattering announcement that Liverpool is a big

0: close as they're going to get, because Bournemouth were brilliant to watch. They attacked with purpose. They attacked with danger. They had width, but they had goal scorers in the middle as well. They were an absolute joy to watch. And in midfield, Alex Scott, I think that's got to be his target, getting him to Liverpool. And I think that could really work out. He's a brilliant footballer. So, Iriola at Liverpool, I think, I get what you're saying, but he's taken Bournemouth into Europe.
1: Yeah.
0: And that to me, leaving them there. He did the same with Rayo Vallecano. He got in there, made them better, and look where they've gone on to. Bournemouth have the chance now to build on what he's built there. And now is his opportunity with a big club. He's seen what his mate Arteta's done at Arsenal. And I actually think Liverpool, maybe with one or two signings, if he gets his men, then I think that they will be challenging for the title next season. If you think about it, they were champions, bought a load of players, and then Arne Slot and the players fell out. That's why it all went wrong. If he gets in there and the players are on side with him, and they should be, given the way he plays football, I think Liverpool have got a great chance of getting back into title contention.
2: And finally, with one of those curious coincidences, bits of synchronicity that football always throws up, we've got an author on later on who's written a brilliant book about the Rumbelow Cup era. The Rumbelows, the TV high-tech retailers, when, of course, in the second year of their sponsorship, Donald Trump helped St and Greasy draw the quarterfinals. And that means Donald Trump gave Peterborough Middlesbrough back in the day. Yeah. So when you interview the Trump master, you can ask him about that.
0: I remember that very clearly because we were awaiting that draw with bated breath. We'd had an incredible run. We'd beaten Wimbledon, who were then Premier League. We'd beaten Newcastle. We'd beaten Liverpool 1-0. We get the quarterfinals, and it's Middlesbrough.
1: Yeah.
0: And actually, we held them 0-0 at home, lost 1-0 in the replay. Massive disappointment. If you're going to go out, let's go out to a massive club having beaten Liverpool. So, yeah, that was a big disappointment. I do blame Donald Trump for that.
2: Listen, you can say that to him when you see him. Always great to talk to you, Adrian. It's been too long, matey. Have a fantastic World Cup. I'll be listening, as will everybody here now. And stay safe, matey. God bless you. Huge thanks to Adrian Durham, live there from a bar in downtown Tampa, talking to me, Paul Ross, new guys on Talk Sport and on Talk. Well, this morning, we're live till 5. Cheers, Adrian.
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2: And here we go, my friends. You can be up for the cup. 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We'll be beating Panama. We played them in the Russian World Cup, their first appearance, and beat them 6-1. So we're talking a trip to watch England win as they face Panama. 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
0: And so we turn to the best of TalkSport over the past 24 hours. And we've selected three chunks of chat. You're going to hear from Maxwell Ansu. Yeah, you know Maxwell Ansu. You might know him better as Lethal Bizzle, Walthamstow Thoroughbred. He breaks into an Arsenal chant on drive, aided and abetted no doubt by Darren Bent. Simon Jordan's then on hand. He can't be surprised, he said. We shouldn't be surprised with the prices and the price gouging and the controversy about pricing at the World Cup, because it's capitalism. That's what FIFA's all about. And Alan Brazil is back. Now, he's lost a fair bit of weight. He's looking very healthy indeed, though. He's out of hospital, of course, and he was on The Breakfast Show. He said he's our special guest, and we wish him well and Godspeed and good luck. And he was moaning a little bit about the quality of food in the hospital. Not overly, though, because luckily for him, there was an M&S downstairs. Here we go.
2: Because the food is mother, by the way. You know, you can't get away from that. The food is mother. Honestly, you're going to eat your dog it. And it's, I understand there's a financial problem here, but dear. Honestly,
3: what
2: I used to think school dinners...
3: Hey, big man, what were you expecting in there? Gordon Ramsay?
2: I thought school dinners were murder, but this is worse. But anyway, there was a Marxist downstairs, so we sorted that out.
4: I mean, we're going to have this argument. We're going to have the repeated conversation now about FIFA, the pricing policies, the ideal behind this World Cup, because in the previous World Cup, it was something else.
5: Yeah.
4: And the centre of this particular World Cup will be the immigration policies of the government and, in football terms, the pricing policies of FIFA. And I'm not ambivalent about it, but I'm a pragmatist, and I recognise the fact if you put a football tournament in the most capitalist country in the world, then don't be surprised when capitalism drives the agendas.
6: And I've also got a song for you.
7: You got a song for me?
6: Yeah.
7: Are you going to sing it?
6: Yeah. Ready?
7: Yeah.
6: We won the Liga and Field. We won it at the Lane. Twice! Stamford Bridge, Old Trafford. No one can say the same. Mikel Arteta's on me.

0: Harry, finish.
1: So
0: I think it's only fair that I've got a song for you.
1: I've got another one for you if you want.
0: Champions of Europe, you'll never sing that.
2: Don't mess with Lethal Bizzle. Archduke of Grime, that was great fun. Now, quick look at the back page of this morning's papers. Back page of the Sun, Glazers split of United sale. They're saying the Glazer family members are weighing up whether to sell their stakes in Manchester United after 21 years. Also on the back page of the Sun, it's an Anfield rap. Second bite of the cherry, Iriola jets in and signs 2-year Liverpool deal. He's going back to Bournemouth, though, for the £60 million price tag on Alex Scott. That'd be fascinating. Iriola will fight for titles is the back page of the Times newspaper this morning. The mirror goes with Kiwis are left Ollie dazed. Good to be back. Robbo returns with 3 wickets in first over to lead England. Fight back. And Reds unveil Spaniard as their new boss. This is Anfield, as in Andoni Iriola. And finally, front page of the Telegraph sports section, Iriola. I'm ready for a challenge. He signed for 2 years. What are your thoughts on that? 03717223344. Or you can text me 81089, but that will cost you 50 pence plus your normal sending charge. Or X us on @TS Extra Time. If it's on your mind, get it on the radio.
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8: Andrew, join us here at Epsom, where the fans are out in force. 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Yum, yum. Sneaking up behind, it's the mates who are happy to give you a tip, but it's definitely not what their money's on. 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

0: back in the film The Sound of Music, Maria, before she becomes Maria von Trapp, she talks to the von Trapp children and says, and tries to talk about singing. She says, let's start at the very beginning. It's a very good place to start. When you read, you begin with A, B, C. Now, never mind about the singing. We began our roundup, our handy guide to the 12 groups in this year's World Cup with A, B and C. We went into D, E and F, G, H and then I, then J. So we've got two groups left. The final group L has got England in it. Here's Tom Clayton there with words by Stuart Armour giving you an overview of what to expect from Group K.
1: We're breaking down Group K, the group that defines the new world of football. It's a cross-continental collision featuring the prestige of Portugal, the flair of Colombia, and two hungry nations ready to tear up the script, Uzbekistan and DR Congo. Portugal. Portugal arrives in 2026 as serious contenders under Roberto Martinez. They're still led by the ageless wonder and captain Cristiano Ronaldo, who's looking to put an exclamation point on his record-breaking career. The squad is a Premier League powerhouse, featuring Manchester City's Bernardo Silva and Ruben Dias, alongside Manchester United's Bruno Fernandes. Their record books celebrate a recent 9-1 demolition of Luxembourg in the qualifiers, but the history books still carry a weight of a 10-0 thumping by England back in 1947. A random fact, and Portugal is the home to the world's oldest bookstore. The Livraria Bertrand in Lisbon has been open since 1732 and still serving readers today. Colombia. The coffee growers are back with a vengeance. Under manager Nestor Lorenzo, Colombia is captained by the legendary James Rodriguez. But the supporting cast has a very different look this year. While they've lost their English base, their star power remains immense. Luis Diaz is in the form of his life since his massive move to Bayern Munich, while John Duran brings his physical presence all the way from Zenit St. Petersburg. Their high watermark remains that iconic 5-0 victory over Argentina, while they'll want to bury the memory of the afternoon in 1957 when Brazil put 9 past them. A random fact, in Colombia is the second most biodiverse country on the planet and is home to Caño Cristales, the river of five colours that turns a vibrant shade of red, yellow and green every year. Uzbekistan. History is being made as Uzbekistan steps onto the world stage for the very first time. They brought in a man who knows how to win it all, manager and former world champion Fabio Cannavaro. On the pitch, they're led by their clinical captain and forward Eldor Shomurodov, who's been in blistering form for Istanbul Besiktas. The creative spark comes from Abosbek Feyzalev, currently starring in Turkey for Besiktas 2. And also, don't forget, in Manchester City, their defender Abdulkadir Kazanov. They once thrashed Mongolia 15-0 in a record-setting performance. They've also tasted the tough side of a game with an 8-1 defeat to the UAE. A random fact, in Uzbekistan is only one of two double landlocked countries in the world, meaning you have to cross at least two other countries just to reach the ocean. DR Congo. Finally, the Leopards are ready to roar. Managed by Sebastien Desabre, they're anchored by the defensive walling captain Chancel Mbemba. The squad features elite Premier League talent, including Yohan Wissa, who made a high-profile move to Newcastle United last year, and West Ham's Aaron Wan-Bissaka. Watch out for Delaine Bakwa, who's become a key figure for Nottingham Forest. Their greatest ever day was a massive 10-1 thumping of Zambia, though they still carry their historical scar of a 9-0 defeat to Yugoslavia during the 1974 tournament. A random fact, in the capital city, Kinshasa, has surpassed Paris to become the largest French-speaking city in the entire world. Group K is officially underway on the 17th of June in Houston, when Portugal takes on DR Congo for the very first time in their two nations' history.
0: So here's a question for you, Stuart Armour, who's next to Tom Clayton there. Uzbekistan is one of only two double landlocked countries, so to get to the sea, get to an ocean, you have to go through, not just leave Uzbekistan's borders, but go through another country's borders, get to this, and then to get out. Do you want to know the name of the other one? It's not so much a country, more a principality.
2: Wait a minute. So what was the first one? The first country?
0: Uzbekistan, as Tom was just saying, is doubly landlocked.
2: Yeah, yeah.
0: It's one of only two double landlocked countries in the world.
2: Oh, what's the other country?
0: That's what I'm asking you, do you know?
2: It's
0: a principality more than a country.
2: San Marino.
0: Liechtenstein. That's almost interesting. But the interesting thing about Uzbekistan as well is it's known for its melons. Over 150 different varieties of melon are grown in Uzbekistan. They love their melons.
2: Now, but it's San Marino's a landlocked principality.
0: Not double landlocked.
2: Oh, double.
0: All the countries around it haven't got any access to the ocean. So you go through, you leave Uzbekistan, you go through and then you go through another country to get to the sea.
2: What about
0: long way for a paddle?
2: What about Turkestan?
0: Well, maybe that's one of the landlocked, but there's only two double landlocked countries on planet Earth. As Tom Clayton just said, reading words you wrote.
2: Yeah, no, I know. But because I read an interesting fact today about Finland and North Korea.
0: Okay.
2: There is one country between them that borders them.
0: Russia.
2: Yeah.
0: That's because Russia, geographically, is the largest country on planet Earth.
2: Yeah.
0: Huge.
2: Very big.
0: And then we go to group L, our final group. Only 12 groups at once. Only 12 groups in 48 countries for the first time ever. 60 in 2030 if we're spared.
2: Oof.
0: It's going to be a lot. So Group L has got England, but whom else? Let's find out from Tom Clayton.
1: We're closing out with Group L, a bracket that many are calling the Group of Legacy. It features the tactical evolution of England, the evergreen brilliance of Croatia, the raw power of Ghana, and the rising spirits of Panama. England. England enters the 2026 tournament under the high-intensity regime of Thomas Tuchel, and they're playing some of the most clinical football in their history. They're led by their all-time leading scorer and captain Harry Kane, who yet again won the Bundesliga this season with Bayern Munich. The squad is a blend of world-class consistency and youthful spark, anchored by Jude Bellingham at Real Madrid and Morgan Rodgers, who's had a brilliant season with Aston Villa. Their history books celebrate a 13-0 demolition of Ireland in 1882, though they still carry the memory of their heaviest defeat, the legendary 7-1 drubbing by Hungary in 1954. A random fact, in England is the birthplace of the modern game, and they participated in the first ever official international match in history, a 0-0 draw against Scotland in 1872. To this day, a win against the old enemy still means more than almost anything else. Croatia. Never, ever count out the Blazers. Under the long-term guidance of Zlatko Dalic, Croatia remains a masterclass in tactical discipline. They're still captained by the ageless Luka Modric, who's been pulling the strings in Serie A this season for AC Milan. The squad is built on the technical steel of Manchester City's Josko Gvardiol and Mateo Kovacic, while the goal threat remains with a clinical Andrej Kramaric of Hoffenheim. They reached their pinnacle with a 10-0 thumping of San Marino in 2016, but they'll want to forget the night of 2018 when Spain put six past them without reply. A random fact, and the Dalmatian dog breed, famous for its white coat and black spots, actually originates from the Dalmatia region on the coast of Croatia. The dogs have been the region's official mascot for centuries. Ghana. The Black Stars arrive with a heavyweight name in the dugout, the legendary Carlos Queiroz, appointed just last month to lead them into this campaign. They're captained by Thomas Partey, who's been a standout in Spain this year for Villarreal. However, the camp has been rocked by news that Mohamed Kudus will miss the tournament following a surgery on a persistent hamstring injury with Tottenham. In his absence, they look at the pace of Iñaki Williams and the veteran leadership of Jordan Ayew, currently starring for Leicester City. Their record books boast a 12-0 hammering of Malawi in 1962, while their toughest day remains a 10-0 loss to Bulgaria in the late 60s. A random fact, in Ghana was the first sub-Saharan African country to gain independence from colonial rule, breaking away from the British in 1957 and sparking a wave of liberation across the continent, so they might be fancying a little bit of revenge on England in the group stages. Panama. Finally, the Canal Men are back, and Panama is looking to make a statement under manager Thomas Christiansen, captained by the tireless Anibal Godoy, and now a key figure for the newly established San Diego FC. The squad features a new wave of talent, led by Pumas Adalberto Carrasquilla and the physical presence of José Cordoba of Norwich City. They may be the underdogs of the group, but their direct, high-energy style is built to disrupt. Their greatest day was a 13-0 demolition of Anguilla in 2021, while their heaviest defeat remains a stinging 11-0 loss to Mexico back in the 1930s. A random fact, in Panama is the only place on the world where you can see the sunrise over the Pacific and set over the Atlantic from the exact same spot, the summit of the Volcán Barú. Group L kicks off on Wednesday the 17th of June when England meets Croatia in Philadelphia. Can the Three Lions, finally roar on the world stage, or will the Blazers' experience prevail? The wait is almost over. This has been your World Cup Countdown.
0: Brilliant stuff there from Tom Clayton and our pal Stuart Armour. Philadelphia, of course, in Latin means city of brotherly love. There may not be a huge amount of brotherly love in the games when they take part, but I do know there is a Ross connection to Philadelphia and to the USA. Would you like to hear it? Please say yes.
2: A Paul Ross connection or just
0: Ross.
2: Ross.
0: The surname Ross.
2: Okay, yeah.
0: Which is my surname.
2: Yeah, go on, tell me.
0: And Diana. Betsy Ross.
2: Yeah.
0: Okay. Betsy Ross.
2: Betsy Ross.
0: Back in about 1774, 75.
2: Yeah.
0: Designed and sewed the American flag. When there are only about 13 states, only 30 stars and stripes. So the, you know, the states and the stars and it's all linked up. Sewn by Betsy Ross, my great, great, great, great, no relation, in the city of brotherly love in Philadelphia. Now, in Ghana, one of the tribal peoples is called the Ga people, G-A, and they are famous for their fantasy coffins. Not making this up. You can be buried in wooden, plywood or MDF replicas that restore your trade or your hobby.
2: Okay.
0: So a fisherman might be buried in a gigantic coffin shaped like a fish. There have been people dressed in or buried in coffins shaped like football boots, or the colours of their teams, or even occasionally things like, I don't know, they're, if they've got a shotgun they like, they'd be buried in a coffin shaped like a shotgun. There you go. Fantasy coffins.
2: Would you get a microphone?
0: No.
2: No?
0: What would I be buried in?
2: TV?
0: It's a bit of a dark question.
2: Is it?
0: I'm knocking on a bit now, mate. Don't make me think about shuffling off the mortal sea. Don't know what I'd be buried in. Oh, I don't know. As long as it's claret and blue, I don't really care what the coffee's shaped like. Anyway, I want to be cremated.
2: Ironworks?
0: Will you stop?
2: Hammer? A hammer?
0: No, I want to be cremated. End of conversation. Give me in a claret and blue jug.
2: Yeah, but you're going to be cremated in a coffin, aren't you?
0: No, it's a waste. I think what they do is, having filmed once behind the scenes of a crematorium.
2: Oh, okay. Behind the scenes. Here we go.
0: Well, you don't want your wood ash. I mean, the brass handles would not be... So if you're in a coffin...
2: Yeah.
0: Out you come. And they cremate your body and they have to get to very high temperatures indeed. And what you get normally is you don't get the entire ash from a human body, but too much of it.
2: Yeah.
0: So they say, well, and they put it in little urns or whatever, something ceremonial for it. Or somebody just used to scatter it somewhere that meant something to the recently deceased.
2: So you're telling me then that...
0: I'm telling you lots of things. I'll tell you a couple of facts about cremation. I probably don't want to say it. It might really put people off of the idea of dying.
2: No. Yeah, but so you're telling me that you see the coffin at a funeral.
0: Yeah.
2: And then when it gets whisked away...
0: Yeah.
2: They take the body out of the coffin and just...
0: The corpse.
2: The corpse.
0: The cadaver.
2: Yeah. Your loved one.
0: Yeah.
2: And then throw...
0: The crematorium I filmed in, they certainly did. They removed it and then were... I suppose it's recycling. So, well, you don't want wood ash mixed up with your great-granddad or your presenter's ashes, do you, Stuart?
2: And then... So I guess they just reuse that coffin then?
0: I didn't like to ask.
2: Because we pay for the coffin.
0: Yeah.
2: Right? So if it's not going to get...
0: I didn't go into the funeral director, the undertaker's rates, but I'm sure that's what they do, yeah.
2: Well, then,
0: some people are buried in coffins. Other people are, you know, because you don't want to burn in... Oh, do you want to burn wood up?
2: It's a business being an undertaker, isn't it? All that money for a coffin and you can reuse it again.
0: Oh, but it's every day's a laugh, isn't it? But you're like, what do you mean it's good business? I think it's more a vocation than a profession. It is a profession.
2: Yeah, of course.
0: It's got to be a vocation.
2: But no, but I'm just saying, like...
0: Oh, you've got an eye for the shilling, haven't you?
2: Well, I'm intrigued by this.
0: Your eyes on your plight as well.
2: Well, I'm intrigued by this.
0: I'm not going to start a business with this. What are you going to say? Maybe we should go into the undertaker
2: business. Yeah, I was going to say, we'll start an undertaker business, but instead of selling the coffins, if we're cremating them...
0: Rent them out. Yeah.
2: And it's cheaper. So we cost, you know, cheaper funerals for
0: people. So you prey upon the grieving sorrow of the recently buried.
2: That's what the undertakers are doing already.
0: I'm sure they're a very frank and honest people who are there to provide comfort and take the weight off, the pressure off somebody arranging for the dispersal, resting place of their recently and much loved.
2: If you pay thousands for a coffin.
0: God, blimey, I'm sure I've put it up now.
2: Yeah, I bet you are.
0: Go to Ghana, do not pass go, but do collect the fantasy coffee. Now, coming up in the next hour of the programme, you lucky people, not only our pal Kartik Krishnaya, editor-in-chief of Beyond the 90, with his take on some fascinating stories and the fact that the League Cup draw for the first round has just started. So the two recently promoted in League Two play the two that just about managed to avoid relegation. So we've got Rotherham, York, Crawley, and who's the other side?
2: It's escaped me for the moment. I'll find out.
0: Kartik will know. And also, we are talking the Rombolos Cup, and I think we've got a caller on that front coming our way, have we not?
2: Yes, Ricardo, the Arsenal fan, will be coming and joining us.
0: Well, I believe he still works for Rombolos. All that and more still to come. We're live till 5.
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6: 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And one will say, the cat is stuck up a tree again. And every second, a BT employee will answer and connect those calls to the emergency services.
5: At the third stroke, the time from BT will be brilliant.
6: BT, behind brilliant things.
7: 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Unexpected item in bagging area. 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
16: From the Sky News Centre at 2. The Prime Minister is promising unflinching action in righting the wrongs of Henry Novak's murder. Sir Starmer says the teenager deserves a legacy that goes beyond the awful tragedy of his death in Southampton in December. The 18-year-old died in handcuffs, falsely accused of racism. The PM privately met his parents in Downing Street last night. Here's policing commentator Graham Wettone.
17: There has to be some element, some understanding of the diverse communities we are now policing, but it's become almost like the focus or the prime concern for many forces, that it's taken on a life of its own, to the detriment of understanding policing, understanding the law.
16: It's emerged Andrew Mountbatten Windsor received a private income from subletting three properties on his Royal Lodge estate while paying little rent for more than 20 years. A National Audit Office report says the arrangement was permitted under his lease, although it doesn't reveal how much he earned. Andy Burnham says he'd enter a Labour leadership contest if one were triggered, becoming the first senior Labour figure to publicly suggest challenging Sir Keir Starmer. Downing Street insists no leadership challenge is underway, saying the Prime Minister won't walk away from the mandate he was given by voters 2 years ago. A fresh appeal's been launched 30 years after the disappearance of a university graduate in Bath. 25-year-old Melanie Hall was last seen in a club in the city in June 1996. Her remains were found just off the M5 in Thornbury in 2009. Avon and Somerset Police have started a new campaign, hoping it'll trigger details or memories which may help with their investigation. Melanie's sister Dominique says it's been a painful 3 decades.
18: Time is really going on and I hope we get the answers that we need and the justice for her while we're still able to.
16: And Andoni Iraola is relishing the challenge of winning titles at Liverpool. The former Bournemouth boss has been appointed at the Premier Club on a 2-year contract, replacing Arne Slot, who was sacked on Saturday. That's the latest. I'm Daisy Steele.
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19: Good morning, I'm Hugo Chambray. Liverpool have appointed Andoni Iraola as their new head coach. The former Bournemouth boss has agreed a 2-year contract at the club, succeeding Arne Slot, who was sacked at the weekend. The Spaniard says it's a special club.
20: Really excited to be here, to be the mayor of Liverpool. I think you already know The club is one of the biggest clubs in the world, but I think there is always something more than this, no, when we are talking about Liverpool.
19: While our chief football correspondent Alex Crook is interested in how Iriola will adapt.
1: It is a different type of challenge. If you look at the success of Iriola, his trademark has been getting results you wouldn't expect against the big teams, leaving those big boys with bloody noses. Of course, now he is in charge of a big boy. He's in charge of a juggernaut.
19: Elsewhere, a surprise loss for France, 2-1 against the Ivory Coast in a World Cup warm-up game. Spain also couldn't beat Iraq. That match finished 1-1. England have their first warm-up test against New Zealand on Saturday evening. That one is, of course, live on TalkSport. And Ollie Robinson starred in his first England test in over 2 years. He took 4 wickets to steady the England ship on day one at Lord's. Former New Zealand bowler Jeremy Coney says he needs more reps, though.
21: We can give a big tick to the wickets. We can give a big tick to consistency. But we knew those things. We don't quite know, has he got loads and loads of deliveries and overs in his legs yet?
19: Well, there's ball-by-ball coverage for overseas listeners on the TalkSport Cricket YouTube channel. 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
3: And we're back in the room and a very good morning to you, my friends. Coming up in this hour of the programme, we are looking back, not exactly in anguish or anger, with a degree of nostalgia, to the two seasons when the League Cup was sponsored by Rumbelows, former high street electrical goods retailer. And it was an era of, I think, Sheffield Wednesday won the first Rumbelows League Cup. Then it was Man United beating Nottingham Forest. And it was a strange time. Donald Trump was dragooned in by Satan Greasy to make the draw for the second season. I know, from Trump Tower. And they had competitions like the sprint competition. There were staff matches played at Wembley. And there was a television for the man of the match every single match throughout the season. They must have given away hundreds and hundreds of televisions. So we're talking the Rumbelows Cup here, with Stuart Steele, who's written a brilliant book called Get Ready For This, the remarkable Rumbelows League Cup era. And we're going to be joined before then by Constant Chris Nair, editor-in-chief of Beyond the 90, to put all the breaking news and stories from the EFL. So lots to look forward to on the show this morning. And on the front, a reminder of how lucky we are in this country. We've got loads of different broadcasting outlets. The main ones, of course, Times Radio, Talk Sport, a Virgin, some others knock around as well. And we've got loads of different papers who cover the same story in loads of different ways. For example, front page of the Times. The artist formerly known as Prince Andrew, now Andrew Windsor Mountbatten or Mountbatten Windsor, is on the front of the Times, photographed through a car window. Andrew cashed in with Windsor Cottage sublet. So he was given properties to live in on, for example, the Windsor estate. And apparently the accusation or allegation is him or his advisors were subletting the cottages, so he's making money out of it, you know. Andrew cashed in with secret rent deals, is the front page of the Telegraph. Same photograph, slightly wider, of Andrew Mountbatten Windsor. But you can quite clearly see on his face in both those photographs, he's got a shiner. Maybe he's fallen off a horse or walked into a broom handle or a garden rake or something. And that's all the Daily Star are interested in. Grand old Bruce of York is their front page headline, which is quite a good one. They also do add cheeky rent deal, also on the front page of the Star. Top of the Cop. Picture of Iriola, of course, with his Liverpool scarf around his neck. And then front page of The Guardian this morning is 1976, a big look-back article inside. The punk changed everything. So 50 years ago this year, 10 years on from 1966, when, of course,
4: England won the World Cup.
3: West Ham won the World Cup. You're quite right, Stuart.
4: Tajikistan was the country I was meaning, not Turkestan.
3: Many of you said you thought it might be double landlocked.
4: Yes,
3: but it's not.
4: It's not. No. I've looked it up as well.
3: But you, hang on, you wrote.
4: I know I did. I know, but
3: which reminded me that only one other country. And Tom said it is double landlocked. Tom neglected to say what it was, so I filled in the gap. It's Liechtenstein, the principality.
4: Yes,
3: I think Robert Maxwell was from the thieving former newspaper owner, the guy who ended the Daily Mirror and robbed their pension.
4: Yes, and talking of the Rumbelow Cup, shall we talk to Ricardo, the Arsenal fan, who is joining us now on the line?
3: And I believe we've made his nostalgia gland throb, have we not?
4: We have, yes.
3: Good morning, Ricardo, and congratulations on a brilliant Premier League title. Next season, the Champions League, do you reckon?
5: Well, fingers crossed. It should have been this year, but less said about it, the better, I think.
3: OK, so you used to work for Rumbelows, is that right?
5: I did. I started there because I worked in one of the North London stores, and my school was round the corner. And during my sixth form, when I had like a couple of periods free in between lessons, I needed a job. So I went round to Rumbelows and managed to get a job there. So I kind of like was the richest kid in the school because, you know, while everyone else used to go home during periods or they'd have four lessons a day, whereas I'd only have sometimes one or two, you know, I was going there and earning money. But I had a great time working for Rumbelows, and obviously, as soon as I was in the car earlier on when I heard you talking about the Rumbelows Cup, and I thought, I've got to phone in because it just took me back. Nostalgia indeed.
3: Because they had the advertising campaign. We're going to play a bit of Don't Pay Any More, Mrs. Moore around that time. Sadly, they went out of business, I think, in 95. Did you go along to get tickets as a member of staff for any of the cup finals?
5: I did. And I actually told the researcher, I got tickets for, the whole of my branch got tickets. We went to the old Wembley Stadium for Manchester United versus Sheffield Wednesday. And it was Ron Atkinson, who was manager of Sheffield Wednesday then. And I remember he was stood in front of us because we were literally behind the dugout. And he had his trademark sunglasses on. And I mean, obviously he was known as Kruger on in those days because of the amount of gold he used to wear. So it was just, it was fantastic. And I still remember it. We were almost pitch level at the old Wembley and it was fantastic. And I also, believe it or not, in my garage, it's still there. I've seen it because I was just in there the other day. I have got one of the original Mitre Rumbelows footballs still there. Absolutely. It's no longer, I mean, it's deflated, but I'm sure there's no, you know, I've never played football with it. I've never kicked it. Nothing. It's pristine condition.
3: Wow. Well, listen, I tell you what, we've got the interview with our chap coming up. Do you want me to send you this book? If you stay on the line and give us your address, I can stick it in the post for you.
5: That would be absolutely amazing.
3: Really good read.
5: Thank you so much. I would love that.
3: I'll tell you, the other thing I was going to ask about, though, was Rumbelows also had an Employee of the Year competition, and the woman who ran it the second year, I know, and she's in the book, she got the chance to present the League Cup, and Man United won it the second year. They beat Nottingham Forest. She was there as a chance to give the cup away. What an amazing linking between the firm and football.
5: I know. I mean, a couple of years later, the whole company went bust. I think in 95 or something.
3: 95, and went out of business. Sadly.
5: I was one of the last members of staff to lock up, you know, and it was brilliant. It was such an amazing. We used to have a laugh. And interestingly, Michael Thomas, who obviously being a massive Arsenal fan, he came in and bought a TV from us. I think the year after he scored that goal at Anfield. So kind of like, and I was serving him and having to fill out the details. Like I was saying, oh, can I have your name please? Cause this is for like the extended warranty. I knew exactly who he was, but I had to try and play it cool.
3: Listen, Ricardo, you've been a great guest, great phone call. Stay on the line, we'll take your address and I'll stick this on the post for you, mate. It's called Get Ready for This by Stuart Stillyard, published by Pitch, and I hope you enjoy it, mate. Thanks very much for that call.
5: I love that. Thank you so
3: great
5: much.
3: Great memories. And look after that football. Give it a pump every now and again.
5: I will do for sure.
3: Cheers, mate. God bless. Stay safe. Keep in touch. What a nice fella.
4: Yeah.
3: It's obvious. You'd be too young to remember Rumbelows.
4: No, yeah.
3: Because they went out of business in 95. But this was also, they did end up selling TVs and other electrical goods and music centres and stuff. But like a lot of those high street firms, they really relied on the rental TV market, even in the 70s. I mean, you would hire a video recorder.
4: Yeah.
3: It was too dear to pay for that, right? And I remember clearly going up with my mum's, whatever it would have been, I think it's £1.40 or something in the 70s, to pay for the colour TV rental. You paid it every fortnight, I think it was, and you get your little book signed off and you paid it. And if you didn't, you get a letter, you owe us 4 weeks, or come and repossess the telly.
4: Ooh.
3: Imagine the shame of that. No telly. Nightmare in the Ross household.
4: Now, because I remember Comet. Comet was another high street retailer.
3: What happened was they became like superstars. So there was Dixon's, Comet and Curry's.
4: Yeah.
3: And they gradually forced, I think they amalgamated. And then, of course, a lot of things went online, particularly after the pandemic.
4: Well, Littlewood went online. I think they're still available.
3: There used to be Granada Television in the high street as well. And Radio Rental was another one.
4: Yeah, I remember Road Radio. I don't know if that is a thing.
3: The conversation with a full stop.
4: Oh, have I? Fair.
3: No one remembers that.
4: No one remembers Road Radio, no. Yeah.
3: Tandy, I remember. They used to sell more like technical gear, didn't they? Or there were some amplifiers and stuff when people bothered with those things. Now, we've got to talk about the EFL situation vis-a-vis the League Cup draw.
4: Yes.
3: Because you're kind of, your local team, not exactly the team you support, we keep an eye on, Crawley just managed to avoid relegation. So they've got, I think, York City, haven't they? Have they got York?
4: They have got York.
3: Because they're recently promoted back into the EFL.
4: Yes, that is correct. And look, it's troubling times for the club. They've just announced that they've got rid of a couple of their backroom staff for the next season. And there's a big rebuilding job going to be done there by Colin Chasm Richards and co down there. So do you know what? I don't think Crawley will beat York in the preliminary. They call it the preliminary. Yeah, the preliminary.
3: Say this, pro.
4: Pra.
3: Lim.
4: In.
3: Eri. Put it all together.
4: Preliminary.
3: It's a work in progress.
4: And, it'll be interesting. I'm trying to find out the other fixture.
3: It's Rotherham versus, who have narrowly avoided the drop? Not Harrogate, was it? Who went down? We've focused so much on the World Cup. Lost sight of the games at hand in this very country.
4: Let's have a look. There's a story. Here we go. Rochdale.
3: Of course it's Rochdale.
4: Rochdale, Tranmere.
3: There's a game called Wembley, right? A board game. I wonder if anybody else remembers Wembley. And it was very odd because we had Sabutio in the Ross House. We also had this game in Wembley. And you went round a ball. You didn't. So you know, there was no football played, no football. But you had to go and you would get. You play teams like, you know, from the. It was the FA Cup. So you had to compete, throw the dice, go around the board. And finally, you take on the other teams, either depending on how many people were playing. If it's four semi finals, if it was just two of you, it'd be head to head. And you did it all with the roll of the dice, and it meant you moved different places. And I would always go for either Rochdale or York, genuinely.
4: Right.
3: There was a kind of handicap system. Right. The lower down you were, we worked out quite quickly. If you went for one of the prestigious sides, the Arsenals, the Man Uniteds, the Liverpools, whatever, then you actually had a bit of a handicap against York because they started slightly further ahead.
4: Oh.
3: So both York and Rochdale, part of my teenage play, or even earlier than teenage, playing the game Wembley.
4: Wembley.
3: It's a weird game because there was a game out there called Totopoly.
4: Yes, the horse racing game, we spoke about that.
3: But you just moved the pieces. There was no, like, motion. It's incredibly primitive compared to what you get these days.
4: Yeah, well, I mean, most of it's all virtual and computer games now.
3: I can't remember the name of the game, but we used to play Ludo, right, which was a board game.
4: Right.
3: And little counters. And then suddenly this game, and they called it something else. It was basically Ludo, but the dice was in a plastic dome.
4: Oh, yeah, you press it.
3: And that seemed like, oh, this is gamesmanship can go no further. We had no notion of computer games. That just seemed like such a huge advance on it because you didn't have to throw or roll the dice.
4: And I suppose there's no accusing of cheating as well when you...
3: Well, you might, yeah. There were no ways to kind of work that one round, sadly. You could spin the dice and pretend you'd actually rolled it.
4: Aaron...
3: You know me very well indeed, don't you?
4: Aaron from Maidenhead's got in contact and said, Paul, you're bringing back memories. I remember going to Granada and hiring a TV in the early 90s, a young kid with my mum.
3: Well, that's the thing, because it was too expensive to buy one. And there was always the fear, oh, you don't want to buy it. What if it goes wrong? You'd be lumber with it. So if you rented it, if anything did happen to it, nothing ever did seem to, then they come and replace it for you. I remember getting our first colour telly. It would have been about, oh, it probably would have been the early 70s. And it was like a bank holiday. You know, we're waiting indoors. He's coming down the street. Where is he? And then, of course, it took two guys to bring it in because the depth of them, because of the cathode ratio, was massive. And yet, they give you a bit, don't put anything over the back of it. Mm. Don't cover it with anything, other, it'll overheat, all that kind of stuff. And the first time we got a remote control, first telly did have a remote control. The second telly did. Only my dad was allowed to use it.
4: Right.
3: But it was only a remote control in that it was connected to the television with a big wire. So it wasn't really, you didn't point the thing. You had to clunk, and then some signal went down the wire. So you'd be very careful not to trip over it, because if you pull it out, there'd be a nightmare, pull it out the back.
4: Yeah, could you imagine?
3: How can we change the channels? We're stuck on BBC Two. Now, fate worse than death.
4: And now we have the problem of losing the remote control down the back of the sofa because it's all wireless and that. I remember renting TV shop Wigfields. Don't know if they had them down south. That's from Max.
3: I don't remember Wigfields. Maybe we didn't.
4: No. And Craig's got in contact and said, morning, game was Frustration, Paul.
3: That was the game, Frustration. It's basically Ludo, but with a different name and the kind of plasticky board. So you felt that you were, oh, it's 21st century technology. Not really. Just a dice and some counters. Coming up, we've got Kartik Krishnaiyer live from the USA, Beyond the 90 editor-in-chief, and he's talking England, New Zealand, cricket and football.
4: Yeah.
3: On the way after this.
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5: So the start of the World Cup in Mexico is just 6 days away. England have two friendlies between now and then. We are playing both New Zealand and, I believe, Costa Rica. Kartik Krishnaya is planning to attend both those games. So let's make sure we're all in the World Cup-friendly kind of mood.
6: That is that, and it's victory for Japan. A really inauspicious pair of games in March. Hardly the ideal preparation for the World Cup.
7: We have 26 100% committed players.
8: I think it's in certain positions, it's just absolutely horrendous.
9: We have got no chance without Harry Kane.
6: Rockets making a good run forward here, and he's hit it! Oh!
10: I know my game is different to all the other strikers. I think we're all completely different. I know what I bring to the team.
11: I always felt that the defensive area was probably our weakest area of the team and an area where I feel in the big games we could get undone.
6: Yeah, he came out with a big tackle just in the nick of time.
12: If we defend well enough, we'll cause a lot of teams a lot of problems. We've got enough in the midfield area and at the front end of the team.
5: Let's welcome back to the show the editor-in-chief of Beyond the Nines. It's our pal Kartik Krishnaya, live from the USA. So you're off to both the England friendlies, you lucky so-and-so. Who do you think might give us the most trouble? I know it's only a friendly, but New Zealand, for example, took a bit of a pacing 4-0 by Haiti in the week.
13: Yeah, I think Costa Rica is probably the better side of the two England will face this week. But I don't think Thomas Tuchel is concerned about the results. I mean, he's concerned about acclimating the side to the heat in the United States. And I think making some critical decisions about that first 11 for the Croatia match, because as soon as the Costa Rica match is over on Wednesday, my understanding is Thursday morning, according to the itinerary we were given, they're heading to Kansas City and they're hunkering down at Swope Park, which will be the base camp in advance of the Croatia match. I think he wants his decisions on the starting 11 made by Wednesday evening.
5: And in the curious way that sports sometimes throws up these coincidences, we have the friendly against New Zealand in the football, but the not-so-friendly England-New Zealand cricket game, I know you've been keeping an eye on.
13: Yeah, fantastic match today, first day of the test at Lords. Brendan McCullum, it's all about Baz ball. It's all about this sort of high-risk, high-reward style of cricket that I know England fans are very divided about. And today, we saw 16 wickets fall. We did not see the sort of aggressive batting we're used to seeing from England. Harry Brook went for a half century, although New Zealand made a few mistakes in the field. He could have been, he could have lost his wicket pretty early. And otherwise, it was, not much in terms of, batting from England. New Zealand is still at the stumps, but they are 61 for six because Ollie Robinson took four wickets. three in a single over. So looking good for England at this point against New Zealand, but very odd. I guess maybe it's the heat. It was the conditions at Lord's today. It was not conducive for batting at all.
5: Now, it does seem as if we're in for one of those years, thanks to the World Cup in no small part, where there'll be virtually no break from football, which may be a problem with some players, because we have the news that happened yesterday that we've got the preliminary round clash fixtures for the EFL Cup. York will be hosting Crawley and Tranmere welcome Rochdale. That's because, of course, the two teams that were almost relegated play the two teams that have just won promotion back into the EFL. It's a fascinating time. I think it's going to happen the first weekend. I think the 1st and 2nd of August, I think it's going to happen.
13: Yeah, and Paul, this conversation is one I wish we weren't having, because the idea that we're now treating the League Cup like the FA Cup, where we have to say first round proper, yeah, right? Yeah. Because we have these preliminary rounds. Perhaps the time has come that you don't get exempted from the second round of the League Cup if you qualify for Europe, because what has caused this the last two seasons is 9 Premier League teams qualifying for European competition. That was confirmed by Palace winning the Conference League last week. So it's really messing up this competition, but I guess you have to placate the Premier League sides, because we know they're just one thing away from maybe saying, well, we don't need this competition and we'll withdraw. So it seems like we're constantly having to placate them, which I don't like. And I think it's unfortunate. You're newly promoted to the Football League. The one thing you could count on if you're in the Football League was to be in the League Cup in the past.
5: Yeah. Although I suppose they'll be out early, but some will go through maybe with more gate receipts, but not against the big boys. What have you made of the EFL? It sounds like a tweak, but it may be quite important for some clubs, scrapping the 3-window transfer ban for late payments. It seems they're trying to loosen the financial rules just a little bit to maybe give some of the less well-endowed financially clubs a bit more of a fighting chance.
13: Yeah, because what we've seen is the clubs that seem to be getting transfer bans for the 3-window provision that's now been scrapped have been lesser clubs. And we're also seeing sort of an abuse of PSR. And that's why I think the emphasis now is going to be on PSR, profit and sustainability, rather than what we casually call FFP, but in the Football League it's called PSR, rather than this sort of thing, which seems to actually disadvantage smaller clubs and often clubs in League Two that are trying to hang on, end up with transfer bans, and they're fighting to just keep themselves in the professional ranks and in the Football League as a result.
5: Now, there are a couple of changes announced managerial. One I wanted to drill down into with you a bit. Bristol City sporting director James Ellis says the appointment of former Lincoln City boss Michael Skubala could be a crucial step in realising their top-tier ambitions and aspirations. It's a little bit early out of the trap to say that, but, of course, that's what they're shooting for. And it has been too long that they've been out of the top tier, I think. As with teams like Cardiff, I think, as well.
13: Yeah, I think in the case of Bristol City, they've been so close to making the playoff on repeated occasions. And I think in the case of Skubala, you have someone who did, I thought, a pretty good job when he was the caretaker at Leeds, when he was on the staff at Leeds. I know Jesse Marsh, who I know, an American coach who's now managing Canada, speaks very highly of Skubala and his work on the backroom team for Marsh. Lincoln City, that record speaks for itself, what he did there. So I think this is a good appointment. But there seems to just be, because they haven't been up in so long, they don't have the financial wherewithal other clubs do. And this season, again, they're going to be fighting off your lot, West Ham and Burnley
5: and even Lincoln, where he used to manage, of course. Yeah.
13: Right, of course. Yeah, who you know, the way they come up with momentum, you never know that they might end up in that top six again.
5: Now, the other big ongoing story is the club that didn't make it in the end to the promotion playoff final to get back into the top tier, and that's Southampton. They got a 4-point penalty. Now, the Southampton owner, Dragan Solak, has confirmed he won't sack the head coach, Sonder Eckhart, despite that expulsion, effectively, from the Championship playoffs. But the problem is going to be, I think, whether or not the EFL decide to, because it seems more and more that there was a undue pressure and a lack of duty of care about the young man, the intern, who was effectively forced to go and do this spying.
13: Yeah, and Southampton released a video from Tandra Eckert the other day, which, truthfully, Paul, looked like a hostage video. Like, one of the things we've seen in geopolitics through the years, he looked like he was pressured to say, "I apologize," and this sort of thing that I didn't know the customs or rules in England. Now, I've spent time in Germany, and I used to cover German football. I mean, I used to be a credentialed reporter who covered the Bundesliga, and I haven't been over there in a decade. But, Paul, I don't think spying and cheating is commonplace in German football either, right? So this isn't a cultural thing like Bielsa claimed, who said, "Oh, well, we all do this in Argentina." Truthfully, I don't know if they do it in Argentina or not. But in Germany, I'm pretty sure they don't. So I'm still very confused by this. I think the Football League is going to act and he's going to be suspended for a year. That's my guess.
5: And I think they only got the 4-point deduction because had they given them more, Wrexham might then have had a case to say we should have been in some of the playoffs as well. And then have had to redo the whole thing possibly. Finally, let me ask you this. I know you're based over in Florida, aren't you? So I presume you'll be seeing plenty of World Cup action. Will you live?
13: Yeah, well, the only two matches I know I'm seeing live are the two England friendlies.
5: Brilliant.
13: But I will be in and around the World Cup venue. Not sure I'm actually in for any of the matches yet. FIFA hasn't let me know yet. I mean, the English FA are the only people who've credentialed me to this point. But potentially I will be at a few matches.
5: And let me ask you, can you remind us what Beyond the 90 offers as editor-in-chief, Karthik? So what are you up to, you guys?
13: Yeah, so we basically focus on lower division football from around the world, but we will have World Cup coverage, and I'm just finalizing the details with some of my writers on that, really as we speak, and certainly England coverage, because as I said, I'm

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0: friends on Talk Sport and Talk to bring you a fascinating and at times very funny story about a surprising and almost surreal time in the history of the League Cup. By the summer of 1981, it became the first major English football competition to adopt a title sponsor. The Milk Marketing Board paid £250,000 for the privilege. After their tenure, Littlewoods, the catalogue company, took over. Then in 1990... the high street electrical giant, as they were then, Rumbelows, stepped in. Now, they went out of business in 95, but this may jog a few memories amongst the old over 40s.
1: May

0: fast, it's low. So why mess around, cause it's a grumble low.
1: If you wanna look after your bread.
2: Now, sadly long gone from our high streets, by the time they rivaled the Comets and Dixons and Currys of this world, but they sponsored the Cup for just two seasons until 1992, and their tenure saw one of the strangest footballing encounters of all time, when St. Greavesy, over in New York, were joined by a future president of the USA to make the draw for the 91-92 Rumbelows League Cup quarter-finals.
3: Well, Trey, that was good action in midweek, Jim, and the Rumbelows stuff. And it's nice to see the Scottish boys, the strikers, doing well there. You know, Fleck, Julian, and McLear. They all came up trumps.
4: Talking about trumps, here we are in Trump Tower,
3: yes,
4: would you
3: lovely.
4: Believe?
3: Lovely. Beautiful, isn't it?
4: Tell you what, I wonder if old Donald would help us with the draw of the next round of the Rumbelows. What do you think?
3: You must be joking. How will he help us to do the draw for the Rumbelows?
4: Can I ask him?
3: Well, you ask him, he'll never do
4: all
3: it.
4: All right, okay, I bet we can do it.
5: We now come to the draw for the fifth round of the Rumbelows League Cup. Assisting me with the draw are Jimmy Greaves, who will draw the home team, and Donald Trump, who will draw the away team.
4: Hey, I told you, didn't I? I told you.
3: You managed it.
4: Donald, very pleased to meet you,
5: nice
4: sir.
5: Nice meeting you.
3: Well done, Donald. Thank you.
5: This is some pad you've got here, isn't it?
6: No, it's pretty good. I hope you enjoy it. Trump Tower, I like it.
5: This is beautiful, I'll tell you. Well, I haven't seen a boardroom like this since I was in Doug Ellis's at Aston Villa.
2: Trump laughing along there like he knows what the joke is. Anyway, Man United.

0: went on to win the cup, beating Forest in the final 1-0, I think it was. And the story of that encounter, and a whole lot more besides, is brilliantly told by Stuart Steelyard in his fantastic book. It's our TalkSport and Chalk Book of the Week, called Get Ready for This: The Remarkable Rumbelows League Cup Era, published by our friends at Pitch. And I'm delighted to say Stuart, who I'm sure you know from his X account, which is called Stu's Football Flashbacks, joins us now. Good morning, Stuart. Congratulations on a really brilliant and mega nostalgic read. How did Rumbelows come to get the sponsorship deal? Because they weren't the front runners at first, I think, were they?
1: No, they weren't. Good morning, Paul. Thanks for having me on. The when Littlewoods gave up their sponsorship in 1990, National Power was actually lined up to get the competition. They'd struck a £4 million 4-year deal to sponsor the competition, but then they announced massive losses and had to pull out. So Rumbelow saw a chance, actually offered £5 million over 4 years. For football, he couldn't believe their luck, because you know, they, for a period of time, they didn't even have a sponsor. So Rumbelow's got their chance, saw the publicity in it, and took it.
0: Now, we're about to dive into a recession in Britain then, and they were fighting for their survival on the high street, but they did make some fascinating innovations and were very generous by giving away many of their products to, I think, TVs were the order of the day, were they not, for like Player of the Month?
1: Not Player of the Month, actually, Man of the Match.
0: So every single, blimey, that's a lot of TVs.
1: Yeah, yeah, there was, I worked out, I think there's 156 ties in the first season of the Rumbelows Cup, and every single one of them, the Man of the Match won a TV. But these things made lower league players feel like celebrities, and they were worth about £400, these TVs at the time.
0: I was going to say, what I love about the book is it brings back that nostalgic time. I think I was still renting a telly, as we all did in those days, either from Granada, Radio Rentals or Rumbelows. So if you suddenly cop for a telly, £400 in those days was a lot of money.
1: Yeah, the average wage for a lower league player was £250 a week at that time. So, and obviously TVs then were a big ticket item. So it was something you saved up for, got at Christmas. So, yeah, everybody saw the benefit from it.
0: And the other fascinating thing they did was this sprint competition. Tell us about that, Stuart, if you would.
1: Yeah, so the Rumbelow Sprint Challenge was an idea from a Football League representative called Darren Venn, who worked with Rumbelows, and they basically, every single Football League club, in the end, some did pull out, but they sent their fastest player to find out who is the fastest footballer in the league. Six area heats, which culminated in a final at Wembley. And everybody knew the name of John Williams from Swansea City.
0: And he won something rather special, did he not, from that?
1: He won a £10,000 first prize, yes, which absolutely went with how Rumbelows took on the League Cup, and got a free telly. So he got many tellies, because he won the heats as well, so he got a telly for that. I managed to speak to John for the book, and it was great fun talking about it.
0: Well, I was going to say, what I love about this book is it's a niche area of football history, but it involves clubs at every level, which is what makes the League Cup so fantastic, I think. And it's a real period of transition in football as well, which nobody could have been aware of when they take it over, because, of course, the Premier League is appearing then on the horizon, which changes football immeasurably. The money that comes in, the focus that comes in globally, but also it marked the end of an era, because it kind of meant the end of Satan Greavesy, Sky buying the broadcasting rights.
1: It did, because obviously Saints and Guernsey had no coverage, first you know, top flight coverage to show anymore. So as a program itself, it wasn't viable. And Saints and Guernsey really weren't really on our screens for much longer. They did a few odd things, but never really worked together. So it was the end of an era for them, as well as many things at this in this period.
0: Did Rumbelows get value for money from it, do you think? I only ask because there's a wonderful photograph in this book as well, folks. It's called Get Ready for This: The Remarkable Rumbelows League Cup Era, written by Stuart Steelyard, published by Pitch. There's a wonderful photograph in there. Oh, I think Sheffield Wednesday are lifting the trophy, so that would have been the 1991 season, I presume. And there's a rather special Rumbelows employee in the shot as well.
1: Yeah, so both years they have the competition, they run an in-house competition called the Rumbelows Employee of the Year, and the winner of that was able to present the trophy at Wembley, meet the teams, and treated like royalty, really, for the entire day, which was, looking back and speaking to Rumbelow's employees at the time, was a fabulous initiative, really, because it got everybody in the company involved.
0: And there's a lovely photograph of the well, she earned this, not lucky, but she earned it, Tracy Bateman, in her best 80s fashion outfit with shoulder pads.
1: Yes, and she, all that was paid for. So, you know, she had a new outfit, you know, she stopped at the best hotels, had a limousine ride and everything like that. So, yeah, she really was, you know, in the royal box and treated like royalty at the same time.
0: So this really is a slice of 90s life, folks. One of the other great photographs is Donald Trump with Macaulay Culkin at FIFA's reception in the Plaza Hotel the day before that Saint and Greasy draw. But Donald Trump wasn't really on the list, was he, when they first thought about getting a celebrity to do it? One of the, even more surreal than Donald Trump doing it, they had hopes of persuading Woody Allen to do it and shooting it in black and white, like his movies Manhattan and Stardust Memories and stuff.
1: Yes, they did. And it wasn't just Woody Allen. They tried to get hold of Robert De Niro. Jim Rosenthal had a number for Robert De Niro, got in touch with his agent. But he said he would love to have done it, but he wasn't available. But Trump, yeah, how they got Trump himself was basically Richard Wirth, who is the producer of Saint of Greasy, was at a FIFA reception because the qualifying draw was going off there. That's why Saint and Greasy were there. And he bumped into Trump in the corridor. One-on-one conversation, Trump told him about the show, but Trump saw the British publicity in it, and his secretary was English and knew who Saint and Greasy was, so it was a perfect storm, really.
0: It is just fascinating. In fact, let's play another burst of it, because in this draw, I think Donald Trump has the significant honour of hooking up Peterborough with Middlesbrough. Here we go.
2: Number 5, Leeds United against number 6. We'll play Manchester United.
3: Oh, Donald.
4: You don't realise what you've done there.
2: That's a biggie. That I'll tell you like what. The game I want to go to.
0: Sadly, he didn't turn up for that one. And as I was saying, Man United went on to lift the League Cup in 92. What was happening? What was unravelling behind the scenes there with Rumbelows? Because he said they'd committed to a £5 million four-year deal. In the end, they halved that, effectively.
1: Yeah, so less than 2 years in, really, EMI were their parent company, and they'd basically had enough of propping them up. It came to a head after the 92 final. They was trying to keep hold of it for a smaller deal. Obviously, the Football League didn't want that at all, and luckily they found a major global giant in Coca-Cola to take over. So it was bye-bye Rumbelows, and we didn't see much of them on TV or in the high street much after that.
0: And in fact, Saint and Greasy were over there in the States because of the forthcoming then American World Cup, and they were doing advanced filming for it, I think.
1: Yeah, so they was over there for, it was the actual qualifying draw for the continents. And yeah, they were just there as part of their show, really. And they'd always planned to do that draw, Richard Wirth said to me that even if he had, they didn't find anyone, they could have just done it in Central Park, but they had the setting with those two, but obviously finding Trump, and you know, years on, I don't think it was that big a deal at the time, but obviously as soon as he became president in 2016, all the clips came up. And any time he makes a major decision now, you see clips of Trump and Saint of Greasy.
0: Now, let me ask you this then, Stuart. What is it that persuaded you to devote your time and energy? I mean, it's a brilliant book, this, folks. Once again, it's called Get Ready for This by Stuart Steelyard, published by our friends at Pitch. What was it that drew you to tell this two-season story? Because it's a remarkable slice of history, but for many people, it wouldn't have kind of immediately leapt out as a subject of a book.
1: No, it was... I was born in 1983, so my first football memories are Italian 90.
0: Yeah.
1: And then this immediately comes after Italian 90, and it was basically just going back to my childhood. When I started finding out that the off-field stuff, like the TVs, like the sprint challenge, I thought, is there a book about this? And there wasn't. And I couldn't really believe it. And I got in touch with Pitch Publishing, and luckily they went for it straight away.
0: There's some great, just again, down memory lane results in this. Until I read the book, I'd forgotten that Everton beat Wrexham 11-0 over two legs in one of the seasons. Some big results going down there. And it was about the time, I mean, obviously the League Cup was always very important. It was the time when it felt that teams like Sheffield Wednesday, obviously, you know, more successful then than they were now, could be in the running for it. When Guardiola turned up and started taking it very seriously, it seemed that some of that sense of it's up for anybody to grab it had disappeared from the League Cup a little bit.
1: Yeah, I think in the last 10, 12 years, yeah. it's been took over majorly by, you know, the big six, so to speak. But yes, back then, I mean, even in the 80s before this period, you had teams like Oxford and Luton, you know, winning their only major trophies, really, which are always fondly looked back on. And Sheffield Wednesday are exactly in that category, although they are the last second-tier English side, to win a major competition, that still stands.
0: Now, I mentioned your ex account, which is Stu's Football Fastbacks. I think you've got a blog with the same name. Tell us about what you offer on that, though, Stu.
1: It's just basically, I fell out with modern football a while ago, and I just wanted to remind myself of the past, really. So it's just looking back in time. A lot of its anniversaries on this day, sort of stuff. And when you build up after a few years, you know, I've got quite a catalogue on there now that I can just sort of repost every day now. But it tends to bring a lot of joy to people, especially, you know, there are a lot of people like me that aren't into modern football as they used to be when they were younger.
0: I mean, again, some amazing pictures in it. I'm looking at the scoreboard flash, like digital, which was like the modern world had arrived then. Coventry City 5, Nottingham Forest 4, and you call that a night of utter chaos in November 1990. Are you going to continue this? Are you going to do the Coca-Cola years or after, you know, the beer years?
1: Possibly. It's something I've thought about. I think if I'm going to write another book, that I need to speak about it with my wife properly, because this time I basically just went for it without, and we've got two small children, so it's very difficult to write a book when you've got a house full. But it's definitely in the pipeline at some point.
0: And let me ask you, Stuart, who do you follow? Who's your team?
1: Well, I used to be an Aston Villa season ticket holder, from like 2010 onwards, I stopped going. It's very difficult to say that I followed. In fact, I live in Yorkshire, and I've watched my local non-league side, Tacastro Albion, with my son, and I find that much more fulfilling these days.
0: At least Villa had a great season, though, did they not, getting that European title?
1: Oh, yeah, absolutely, yeah. Yeah, I'm really pleased for them.
0: Stuart, you've been a fantastic guest, matey. Good luck with the book, because it's an absolute belching read. As I was saying, folks, it's our Talk Sport and Talk book of the week. It's called Get Ready for This, The Remarkable Rumbelows League Cup Era, published by Pitch, written by Stuart Steelyard, who was talking to me, Paul Ross, and you guys on Talk Sport and on Talk. We're live till 5.
3: Do you play football at all?
5: Well, I used to play, and we call it here soccer.
3: That's right.
5: It's never worked out as well in the United States as it has elsewhere, but... although we're having the World Cup pretty soon coming to the United States, so that should be great. But it's a great game. I love soccer. I played actually in high school. I played soccer.
3: So you know what it's all about.
5: Oh, then. I love it. It's a great game.
3: Will you do anything with regards to the World Cup? Will you take part at all?
5: I don't know. I mean, other than the advertising and the other things, I don't know. It'll be interesting to see how it catches on now in the United States. You know, when you look at England and other countries, it's so big. It's so incredibly big. But in the United States, it hadn't really caught on until now. And it's starting. It's really starting. In fact, I see where the women, United States women, won the World Cup for women. So that's pretty good. Yeah,
3: that is great. Well, look, we've got something to give to you. Actually is the Saint and Greavesy mug. This is the most prestigious award in football in history. Yeah. And when you pour your hot coffee in it, it's a funny old game. There,
5: sounds good to me.
3: And we'd love you to have it.
5: Thank you very much indeed.
3: Right. President Bush or Frank Sinatra haven't got one of those.
5: Very good. I'll tell them.
3: Indeed.
5: Have a good time. Thank you. Good luck. Cheers. Good luck with the game.
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3: 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And for full T's and C's, and do it right now. Good luck to all of you. And let's consider the rather vexed question of the day today. On today's date, in 1883, I remember it well, the first regularly scheduled departure of the Orient Express left Paris. And on today's date, in 1956, Elvis Presley shocked America when he appeared on the Milton Berle Show and did his slow, gyrating version of Hound Dog. Meanwhile, on the musical and entertainment front, born on today's date in 1925, Bill Hayes, bit of a country legend, producer and songwriter, and a big hit worldwide with this one.
4: Davy Crockett, king of the wild frontier.
3: He was born in a valley in Tennessee, I reckon.
5: Born on a mountaintop in Tennessee, the greenest state in the land of the free. Raised in the woods so's he knew every tree,
3: and killed him a bear when he was only three. That's a bit cruel. Can't do that with 3 years old. Can't kill a bar. And born on today's date in 1941, Floyd Butler, one of my favourite vocal groups, very hippy-dippy-trippy, soul-tinged, from the 60s, it's the Friends of Distinction.

Sunshine Radio here. And now we go to the late 60s, 70s, and Freddie Stone, as a crew in his surname, was born on today's date in 46. He was a member of the family Stone and brother of Sly.

1 year younger than Freddie Stone is Tom Evans. Had a bit of a sad life. Huge success on the Apple label with Badfinger, though. Let's remember him that way. Happy birthday, Tom Evans, up there in Apple heaven.

And then we go for some art rock, courtesy of Laurie Anderson, who ended up married to Lou Reed, I think the late Lou Reed. Laurie Anderson, born on today's date in 1947, this was a smash hit in this country at least, championed by the late John Peel. Oh,

You get the idea of that one. Let's go now to 1948. All right, Laurie. Frank Eslersmith was born on today's date in 1948 from the Australian combo Air Supply.

rather different sound coming your way now, because born on today's date in 1952 was Nicko McBrain, drummer man with The Maiden, Bring Your Daughter to the Slaughter.

mellow out a bit now, does she? Cheers, Iron Maiden. He was born on today's date in 1956, was the king of easy listening saxophony, Kenneth Gorelick. Here he is duetting with Frank Sinatra on, I believe, the second of Sinatra's Duets album.

0: still unmistakably Sinatra. His voice is going up so slightly, but here is with Kenny G.
1: You would never know it, but buddy, I'm a kind of poet, and I got a lot of things I want to say.
0: Go on, get it off your chest, Frank. Go on, spill.

0: That's how it goes.
1: I was lucky enough to see Frank Sinatra live three times.
0: Joe, I know you're getting...
1: And sure, the final time I saw him, he was touring. He was at the big arena, the Express, what it's called, over in East London, and his voice like this was going a bit, but it was still Frank Sinatra, the chairman of the board, old Blue Eyes. We're live till five, news and sport on the way.
2: 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Yum, yum. Sneaking up behind, it's the mates who are happy to give you a tip, but it's definitely not what their money's on. And there's the long-term loyalists, still backing their favourite jockey even when form's out the window. You gotta love them.
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14: From the Sky News Centre at 3, Keir Starmer's promising to right the wrongs of Henry Novak's murder. The Prime Minister's met the teenager's family in Downing Street and says he deserves a legacy that goes beyond this awful tragedy. The 18-year-old student died in handcuffs in Southampton in December after his killer falsely accused him of racism. Tory leader Kemi Badenoch also held talks with his parents yesterday.
15: Henry's last moments should not have gone the way that they did. One of the things that they said is that they would like to see the whole country coming together, cross-party support, across religions as well, everyone collaborating to make our streets and our country safer for our young people.
14: Andy Burnham says he'd enter a Labour leadership contest if one were triggered, becoming the first senior Labour figure to publicly suggest challenging Keir Starmer. Downing Street insists no leadership challenge is underway, saying the Prime Minister won't walk away from the mandate he was given by voters 2 years ago. The Kremlin says it'll brief Vladimir Putin on an offer of face-to-face peace talks from Ukraine's leader. Volodymyr Zelensky also claims Russians are becoming less comfortable with the war as drone attacks increase and prices continue to rise. It's emerged Andrew Mountbatten Windsor received a private income from subletting 3 properties on his Royal Lodge estate while paying little rent for more than 20 years. A National Audit Office report says the arrangement was permitted under his lease, although it doesn't reveal how much he earned. Our Royal Correspondent Laura Bundock says the report also includes details about his daughters.
16: The King pays for Andrew's daughters to have homes in royal palaces. Neither are working royals. Their rent, which is already reduced because the accommodation's inside security cordons, is based on years-old market valuations.
14: It comes as the former prince has been photographed with a large bruise on his face while driving near his Norfolk home. That's the latest. I'm Daisy Steele.
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17: Good morning, I'm Hugo Chambray. Liverpool have announced the appointment of Andoni Iraola as the club's new head coach. The former Bournemouth manager takes over at Anfield following the sacking of Arne Slot after 2 years in charge. Iraola explained his reasons for moving to Merseyside.
18: There is a lot of people who care a lot about this club, and this really motivates me.
8: It's a great privilege, but also a great responsibility to be here in this position. And I hope I'm at the level and we can enjoy together.
17: He signed a 2-year deal and wants to bring his Bournemouth coaching staff to the Northwest with him. For the latest on that story, go to talksport.com. Elsewhere, a ropey start to Spain and France's World Cup preparations. France lost 2-1 to the Ivory Coast, while Spain drew to Iraq. England play their first warm-up match against New Zealand on Saturday. That match is, of course, live on TalkSport. And Ollie Robinson's inspired a comeback from England's cricketers at the end of a dramatic day one of the first test against New Zealand. The recalled bowler took 3 wickets in his opening over at Lord's as the tourists closed on 61 for 6 in reply to 140 all out. Robinson spoke to Sky Sports News.
18: When we looked at the pitch this morning, it looked like it was going to play a lot better than it did. They obviously bowled really well this morning against us, and we sort of knew that we had to follow suit. And to get, what were they, 6 down there at the end, it was great effort from everyone.
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1: Now, here's the thing. It was only on yesterday's programme. Good morning once again, by the way. We're live till 5. Coming up, John Bonfiglio live from Mexico, talking about that host nation, co-host nation, of course, along with the USA and Canada. We've already dropped anchor earlier this week. Mexico, the third and final host nation we're talking to this morning. Not the whole country just out, John. Plus his review of the new boys, Haiti, who managed to beat New Zealand 4-0 in a friendly in the week. Doesn't sound particularly friendly, a bit of a tonking there. Now, the coincidence is, or as my auntie used to say, to be particularly irritating, oh, there's a coinky-dink. Don't say that, auntie pie. Anyway, a coincidence. Only yesterday was Stuart Armour and I talking about exams, school exams, his dislike of them, my kind of smug enjoyment of them at times. I was actually pretty good at them, but my school was quite lucky at my comprehensive. They gave us lessons before the, and it's now like GCSE and A-level period, they gave us lessons on how best to take them. Well, Stuart, you were saying you managed to get the history exam, is that right?
20: Yes, that was right, yeah. I got a C.
1: That was a pass, that doesn't matter.
20: It was a pass, yeah.
1: Now, maths, I had to retake. I was told I had to get maths to get into university back in the day. I don't know if you still need it. Yeah. I had to get maths. So I then went to like an evening class, started my A-levels and did maths and took it the retake time, which is January.
20: Yeah.
1: Okay? Maths for me was always a closed book. One of my brothers, fine, no problem. He did his maths A-level. Some people just get that maths chip in. I didn't, right? I think some pupils might need to toughen up a bit, though.
20: Oh, yeah.
1: In the Times newspaper today, following on from our exam chat, pupils sob over criminally hard maths A-level.
20: Oh, no.
1: Here's what they said. Struggling with a difficult equation can doubtless be frustrating. However, teenagers sitting an A-level maths paper have complained to the exam board, and their parents have written as well, likening it to a war crime, pure torture, and crawling from the 10th circle of hell. Pupils who took the Pearson EdExcel's maths paper 1 on Wednesday have asked for it to be reviewed, claiming that the questions were too difficult. On one parent on the website, Mums Et, said her child was inconsolable, had been sobbing all night, could not sleep. Another candidate was audibly crying during the exam in the exam hall. How tough must exam be?
20: Is there no example of any of the questions?
1: Well, I wouldn't understand them if there were. A petition, which had more than 16,000 signatures by yesterday evening, suggested that grade boundaries should be adjusted to ensure fairness. No, study harder. You can't expect to be just given a maths A-level, can you? You've got to earn it. It is said that many people felt the questions required multiple layers of reasoning,
20: yeah,
1: extended algebraic manipulation, and unfamiliar approaches beyond what typically had been expected in previous exams.
20: Mm-hmm.
1: Has it got any examples of it? Let's have a look. No. One thing they just said, I vomited during the exam through stress. Where would you do that? And then choke it back. I don't know. I mean, you know, it's a tough exam.
20: Yeah.
1: Shouldn't be that tough, though, should it? Now, this follows on from a story we did about 2 years ago on this very show.
20: Oh, yeah.
1: When beautiful European bison, like a buffalo,
20: yes,
1: were reintroduced to a place called Blean, just outside Canterbury. Well, they love it in this country now. They're back, the bison.
20: Oh, yeah.
1: European bison are roving in the Cumbrian countryside for the first time in thousands of years after 5 of the giant, and they are huge, herbivores were released to transform the landscape. The herd, relocated from a small woodland in Kent, stepped out of their initial soft release to explore a 700-acre fenced swathe of the Castletown estate between Carlisle and Gretna, as in Gretna Green, where you can go and get married. Mm-hmm. The beast, Europe's largest land mammal, have been absent from the north of England for around 6,000 years. The bull, two adult females, lucky devil, and two calves, are the cornerstone of the new Solway Wildlands project. The aim is for the herd to use their immense bulk to break up dense woodland, graze and dust bathe, so they lie and they kind of clean the fleas, whatever, out of their fur, mm-hmm. to open up the canopy and allow new wildlife to thrive. I mean, they are huge, but aren't they beautiful-looking creatures?
20: They are huge. Yeah.
1: Beautiful-looking. Do you know the difference between a buffalo and a bison?
20: The eye.
1: No, you can't wash your face in a buffalo. That joke only works if you say bison like an old-fashioned cockney. I'm getting a laugh from Dave through the glass there. There we go. That's my gift to you this morning. Do you know the difference between a cynic and a stoic?
20: You can't
1: wash your face in a stoic. That doesn't work as well, but it's for fans of Greek philosophy, that one there.
20: Yeah.
1: Now, we have got John Bonfiglio coming up. He's been on the show many times. Often on with Ben Fletcher as well, of course, isn't it, the weekends?
20: Yeah.
1: Well, not occasionally then, on with.
20: Yeah.
1: Doesn't Ben rate him then?
20: Oh, I don't know if he rates it.
1: Of course he rates him.
20: But I don't think he...
1: International man of mystery. We spoke to him time before last time we spoke to him. He'd just seen the Haiti qualifying game, hadn't he?
20: He did, yes.
1: He said joy and jubilation were unconfined, understandably, for their debut in the World Cup. And they're in the Scotland group, I think, aren't they?
20: That's their first game.
1: Whoa!
20: Sunday morning.
1: Good luck to our Caledonian cousins, but that's going to be a tough game. They're mad for it.
20: Well, the fact that they managed to beat New Zealand 4-1, oof.
1: Friendly only, though. It's 4-0. Was it 4-1?
20: I think it was 4-1. I think there was a goal. Look.
1: Well, it's four goals at least. Yeah, might have been five.
20: Yeah, you could have been right.
1: You're not going to get the Massaley one, then, are you, this time around? With
20: no,
1: computation skills.
20: No, of course not. Look.
1: Well,
20: I know it's a friendly. I know it's a friendly.
1: Go on.
20: But everyone's starting to warm up. Everyone's starting to kind of get the feel for the World Cup. It is World Cup fever. I think Iran actually did all right against Spain last night.
1: According to Adrian Durham, they're possible faves to win it, but he said Brazil, he thought on the show, Brazil might have the outside favourite to this, such a thing.
20: So I mean, don't be shocked if New Zealand actually do something against England tomorrow. I'm just...
1: What? Oh, it's only a friendly, though.
20: Yes, yeah, like I said.
1: So we've got New Zealand and Costa Rica, haven't we, still to come, I think. Is that right?
20: Yes, Costa Rica on Wednesday.
1: On Wednesday.
20: No, Tuesday, sorry, Tuesday.
1: Okay, and we're there for that one, of course. We've got all the games, big build-up, and have you say straight afterwards. We're on this show, of course, but also on the sports bar.
20: Of course, yes. Gary Scott's been in contact, Paul. Says, hi, Paul and Stuart.
1: Hello, Gary.
20: On the subjects of Rumbelows, I remember when I was younger, my mum got a TV from Telebank. There was a meter on the back of it.
1: Yes, two bob meter.
20: And if you put 50p in it to pay the rental...
1: That's inflation.
20: And there was more than the rental, you could buy things from a catalogue. That was from Gary in Middlesbrough.
1: Great memories there. I was going to say this again, we did Rumbelows because we had a great book about the Rumbelows sponsorship of the League Cup back in 1991 and 91-92.
20: Yes.
1: And I've now sent that book out to our mate Ricardo. First went the phone and I sent him our spare copy of the book.
20: Now, Paul.
1: Stuart.
20: If I could offer you... to eat Frank Sinatra.
1: Eat him?
20: Eat Frank Sinatra, would you?
1: No, and I would phone the police.
20: Okay, well...
1: He's buried in the States and died back in, was it 90... When did he die? Anyways, he's long gone, sadly.
20: Well, just eat it is the headline. Life-size Jacko made of cake and sweets. So fans of Michael Jackson, this is why I was asking if you could get a life-size of... Frank Sinatra, would you eat him? And you said no. Well,
1: how'd you cut a life-size cake?
20: Well, fans of Michael Jackson can scoff till they've had enough with the life-size edible sculpture of the star. The off-the-wall cake and confectionery creation features the singer in his classics 1983 Thriller outfit.
1: Let's have a look. I mean, it's quite clearly Michael Jackson, but is it some kind of challenge for a TV cake-making show or something?
20: Well, the off-the-wall cake confectionery creation features the singer in the outfit. Baker Emma Jane Morris spent 3 weeks crafting the scarily lifelike masterpiece.
1: For what purpose, though?
20: I'm going to get to it.
1: Hurry up.
20: She sculpted the head from Rice Krispies and marshmallows. Then formed Jacko's face with modelling chocolate and 40 kg of sugar paste.
1: Ooh. I don't want to think of putting a knife into his face to cut a slice of Rice Krispie.
20: Well, the body is built over a steel frame and its eye and the eyes. The hand-painted sugar paste, Emma Jane, 55, came up with the scran. Scran, because I couldn't use another word.
1: But why has she done this? Just because she could, or for some competition?
20: In the mirror for last October's Cake International Convention in Birmingham.
1: Yeah. So it's a kind of PR thing for the Cake Festival.
20: Yep, the sculpture is now on display at the Colosseum Theatre.
1: How is the reading coming?
20: Very bad.
1: Yeah.
20: Because it's hyphenated, I couldn't read it. In her hometown of Aberdare, Rhondda, Condontaff.
1: Somewhere in Wales, you should have said.
20: Yeah, I should have said that, yeah. To celebrate last month's screening of the biopic, Michael. Emma Jane, a mum of three, and was a huge fan of The King of the Pop. Bringing Michael to the Colosseum means the world to me. Seeing people connect with him in person, smiling, taking photos, and sharing moments is incredibly special. She teaches cake artists from all around the world in her studio in Wales. Big thanks to everyone, and yeah. Now, the reason I was bringing you this article, because what has the Sun done?
1: Well, what have the Sun done?
20: Snacko Jacko's top 10.
1: Should have called them the current bun to keep the cake thing going.
20: Very good.
1: That's what they were called back in the 70s, 80s.
20: So shall we have a top 10 of Michael Jackson's...
1: Okay, let me see if I can think that. Go on. Is it, this certainly be Eat It for Beat It.
20: So number 10 is Flan in the Mirror.
1: Off the album Thriller, Man in the Mirror.
20: 9, One Day in Your Loaf.
1: It's not bad.
20: 8, The Vietnamese Whirl is Mine.
1: The Girl is Mine, okay.
20: 17.
1: Are they going to do Rock Cake with you?
20: 7, Smooth Criminal. It's a bit pushing it a little bit, isn't it?
1: Criminal. They're reaching with that one. Yeah, yeah. My one's better. Rock Cake with you.
20: 6, Can You Feel It?
1: That's pretty good if you're an eclair fancier.
20: 5.
1: You wouldn't have said that to Jacko in real life. You might have got an unpleasant surprise.
20: 5, Black or White. And then in brackets, Forest Gatto.
1: That's terrible.
20: 4.
1: White Forest Gatto. There's no such thing as a White Forest Gatto. Black Forest Gatto or white. That wouldn't have worked either.
20: Don't Stop Till You Get Enough.
1: You what enough?
20: Shoe Enough. Oh, shoe Get Enough.
1: Is it Shoe Pastry?
20: Yeah, yeah. 3. Rock Cake With You.
1: Oh, I got there first.
20: Yeah,
1: come
20: you
1: on.
20: You did, you did. 2. The Way You Bake Me Feel.
1: That's pretty good.
20: And at number 1, Wanna Be Tart in Something.
1: You know, that's a minute of our lives we're never going to get back.
20: Yeah, probably.
1: It must be a real... I know they have to do it, but 5 isn't enough for those kind of countdowns.
20: Right.
1: So some poor colleague of ours, some journo down on the Sun...
20: Who is it? Who wrote
1: this? I just said, you've got to come up with 10 of them.
20: Will Baker and Paul Sims.
1: Back in the 80s, a friend of mine was working for the Sun newspaper. He was actually their industrial correspondent.
20: Okay.
1: Strikes. This was under Kelvin McKenzie.
20: Mm-hmm.
1: And there was a lot of controversy then about gay vicars. And whether, you know, gay men, women should be allowed to be, even whether women should be priests, but gay men should be vicars.
20: Mm-hmm.
1: And Kelvin McKenzie told my friend, and it was always with Kelvin, we say things like, well, or you'll be sacked. He said, I wanted to say, well, here's what we're going to do. 20 ways to spot if your vicar is gay. Now, that's very difficult, isn't it, without being overly offensive?
20: Well, of course, yeah.
1: So 20 ways, so, you know, if he's got a boyfriend, whether they went down it. Number 17, he was struggling. I never let him forget it. Number 17,
20: go on.
1: He didn't believe it, he just had to have 20, was, has an unnatural fondness for cats. What? I know that was in the Sun newspaper back in the day. List.
20: Wow.
1: Luckily, I was like, they cut it down to 10 things. 10 hits by Michael Jackson. Cake related.
20: Sainsbury's eggs turn white to be green.
1: I've seen this. They're going to give up having brown eggs, aren't they? Because apparently there's something about the environment. They're better to only have white eggs or something.
20: Sainsbury's is cutting sales of brown eggs to become greener. The
1: supermarket. How does that work, though? Why are brown eggs less environmentally friendly?
20: But, yeah, I mean, surely they just come out of the chicken, right?
1: I'm asking you. You've got the story.
20: The supermarket chain plans to only sell white eggs in its own brand range after discovering they have a 12.7% lower carbon footprint.
1: Oh, God.
20: Bosses say it's largely eating less feed and laying for longer. Hens that lay white eggs, including the white long leghorn, are also less prone to feather pecking, leading to better welfare. Sainsbury said white eggs have the same delicious taste and nutrient benefits as the brown counterparts.
1: You don't eat the shell, it's only what's inside.
20: But results in lower carbon emissions and better welfare for the hens until they eat them. Until recently, all the eggs sold in British supermarkets were brown. Most of the white-shelled ones were bought by restaurants.
1: Well, brown look more attractive, don't they, as eggs? They look more kind of... from the commercials, they tend not to use the white ones, but it's only their own brand. I'm sure you can still buy brown eggs if you go for one of those other offerings in Sainsbury's.
20: See, my first kind of recollection of kind of seeing eggs was in...
1: You remember when you first saw an egg?
20: No, no, as in like...
1: You've got a weird mind.
20: No, no, no. So from like on TV and things like that.
1: Yeah. You remember that even, those weird...
20: Ghostbusters.
1: Right.
20: When she comes back from the shop and she's got those white eggs.
1: They'll start cooking.
20: And they'll start cooking, yeah.
1: Yeah.
20: So, you know, I always thought that eggs were supposed to be white, so I got a bit of a shock when I saw that they were kind of brown or pink.
1: Some eggs are blue. There's one variety of chickens that lay blue-tinged eggs, and duck eggs can be slightly unusual colours as well. Then, of course, there are, I don't know what kind of chicken lays them, but you can also get certain times of chocolate eggs.
20: Probably one that goes, quack, quack.
1: That means to be a chicken. It's quite good, actually. Do that again. And he didn't make that noise with his mouth, folks. I'm getting worried. Go on.
20: Caca.
1: Caca?
20: I don't know. Stacky the Blue Nose has got in contact, said Gingerbread Man in the Mirror and Gorilla.
1: Gorilla's pretty good. Yeah. You don't really grill a cake, though. I suppose you might toast or grill a bun, maybe.
20: I think he's just trying to go along with the food related.
1: Yeah, but it's okay. Well, one's pretty good. We'll put one on the list there, Stacky the Blue Nose. Now, here's the thing.
20: Go on.
1: We tend not to go overboard on covering golf, but we have lots of colleagues of ours who play it.
20: Mm-hmm.
1: I said the other day, I've never played a round of golf, wouldn't know how to, would be terrible at it. Done pitch and putt, which I quite enjoy, just giving the ball a right old thwack. Been on a driving range a couple of times, but I do like the crazy golf. I don't like it as much as a man called Mark the False Chapman.
20: Oh, yeah.
1: Who is stepping up to the green and faces a large model winner today. He'll have the weight of history on his shoulders. He's the 5-time crazy golf world champion.
20: Ooh.
1: Chapman is hoping... in Hastings, East Sussex, later on today, to secure a 6th historic win. It's actually tomorrow, I think. He's won so far in 2018, 2019, 2021, 2024 and 2025. He's one of the most decorated crazy golf competitors in the world. He was even the subject of a recent award-winning documentary, this is great, called King Putt, ooh, as opposed to King Tut. Yeah. And there he is, in all his glory. Down kind of sort of your way, isn't it, Hastings? Well, you'd be well
20: bit,
1: beyond you,
20: bit,
1: yeah.
20: Yeah, right on the coast and a little bit across.
1: Yeah, it's a seaside town, isn't it? It is,
20: yeah.
1: On the coast.
20: Have you ever tried junkyard golf?
1: I wouldn't even know what it was.
20: So there's a few dotted around London. I think they might be nationwide now. I'm not quite sure.
1: Right.
20: But it's basically a mini golf, kind of fun golf that you can do indoors.
1: Right.
20: And it's got loads of little bars around so you can get drunk while you're playing mini golf.
1: All right, have a shot each time. Have a shot of the golf ball and have a shot.
20: Yeah, it's a great date. Great.
1: Why is it junkyard though? Is the setting a bit like you're in a scrap metal yard?
20: Yeah.
1: Okay, like Rec-Tec.
20: Yeah, and there's a couple of other ones out there that are kind of popping up. It seems to be kind of the thing now is kind of...
1: You know, the first time I remember seeing that scale of crazy golf, to match your egg memory, is in the original Karate Kid film.
20: Oh, yeah.
1: When he takes the girl he's got his eye on, Ralph Macchio's character, to a big leisure park called Golf and Stuff.
20: Oh, yeah.
1: And that's their first little date, playing the crazy golf. So he can put his arms around her and help her use the golf club and all that old stuff. And be watching it and thinking, oh, I haven't got anything like that in this country. Seaside crazy golf is all you've got, isn't it? There's always that pesky windmill, just because the blades go round, don't they? And then you've got to try and get it through the aperture.
20: Yeah.
1: And everybody all fiddles crazy because you get a stubby old pencil they give you, don't you, in the card. Who can be bothered to keep score?
20: Yeah, it depends on how competitive you are.
1: Yeah, not when it comes to crazy golf, not as competitive as this bloke.
20: Here's a thing for you. Like, a lot of these kind of...
1: Let me just say very quickly.
20: Go on, yeah.
1: Not the best of names to have, Mark Chapman.
20: Why?
1: Because the man who murdered John Lennon was called Mark Chapman.
20: Oh, okay.
1: He's obviously not the same fella. He's in prison, quite rightly. Banged up. But I don't know how old he is, this fella. Doesn't say, but if your surname was Chapman, you wouldn't call your son Mark, would you? Lennon was assassinated, went back in 81, I think it was.
20: Well, I mean, I wouldn't have.
1: 80, 81, 80, I think it was.
20: I wouldn't have put the connection there.
1: Yeah, I know, but if he's under 40.
20: Yeah, which he probably will be.
1: Yeah, don't call him Mark Chapman.
20: No.
1: I'll call him Fred West or something, isn't it? It's horrible.
20: See, no, that I would understand.
1: Yeah, because you remember the Fred West case. But anyone who knows, you know, is around when John Lennon was murdered.
20: Yeah.
1: Would know that Mark Chapman maybe isn't the best name to sadly your son with.
20: Yeah, the thing is, I know that John Lennon was murdered.
1: Yeah. But you didn't know by whom?
20: No. But I didn't know he was murdered.
1: No, but that's, again, partly your age, because you were only 38 years old, aren't you? I mean, you know, so that was when Lennon was murdered 45, 46 years ago.
20: Yeah. So I don't think there's anything. I personally
1: What I mean is, if he's under that age... Why would you call him? Because his parents would have been aware of it. It'd probably be my age.
20: Yeah, but again, I don't think there's anything wrong with it.
1: Yeah, it's like Mr. and Mrs. Sutcliffe calling their son Peter. You wouldn't do it, would you?
20: No, but again, we all know who Peter Sutcliffe is.
1: Well, you do. You know that. Yeah. Cause he was, in fact, he was arrested, I think, the same month, December 80, that John Lennon was shot.
20: Okay.
1: It's a weird coinky-dinky, as my auntie used to say.
20: Very weird. Now, talking of the World Cup, because we're building up to our World Cup, starts in 6 days, dude, can you believe?
1: Yeah.
20: 6 days till the World Cup. South Africa,
1: Mexico. I can't believe it, because yesterday I said it was a week away. What? And earlier on I said it's 6 days away. Right. So I can believe it.
20: Yeah.
1: It's next Thursday. It's in Mexico, I think.
20: Mexico, South Africa. The Bafana Bafana is kicking off the World Cup for us.
1: With their Vuvuzelas, I hope not. They're irritating.
20: Well, the Crop 10 World Cup hairdos.
1: Crop 10. Not another one of your lists, is it?
20: It is, yeah. Sir David Beckham's 2002 Mohawk is the best World Cup hairdo, a poll has shown. Gazza's fade and Chris Waddle's mullet, both 1990, also make the cut. Can you name me the others that are in there?
1: Ray Parler.
20: Ray Parler is not in there.
1: You should have had a great curly hairdo. Not half the old great mates.
20: We've got.
1: Here's today, gone tomorrow. Kevin Keegan's perm.
20: No. Bobby Charlton.
1: Comb over, egg slice.
20: Yeah. Carlos Valdemara.
1: Yeah.
20: He's got like the curly locks.
1: Rude Hunnit had quite a good hairdo. Is he in there?
20: Nope. Mark Cucurella.
1: Cucurella, in at number, what number is he?
20: He'll be at 7.
1: Sensational sounds of Mark Cucurella.
20: Julian Ryderson.
1: Yeah.
20: He's got like patches, like kind of dyed patches in his hair. You've got Chris Waddle's mullet. Neymar, the original Ronaldo.
1: Good point, well made.
20: Erling Haaland.
1: Yeah.
20: Paul Gascoigne.
1: Paul Gascoigne. Which Gazza though? When he went to Lazio, he had the kind of extension.
20: It was the 1990, yeah.
1: Oh, right, okay. Yeah, like the Jarrow March ones. But shaved up the side above his ears.
20: And of course, number one, the Mohawk, Sir David Beckham.
1: And on that bombshell, coming up, we're off to Mexico to catch up with our pal, top reporter and broadcaster based over there in Mexico, John Bonfiglio, on how Mexico is preparing for the glorious competition that is the World Cup, and also his take on Haiti. Because I think he was there the night and saw the game, the night they qualified for the first time in their history.
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1: Oh, yes, my friends, we've got it. You want it. 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And for full T's and C's, and do it now. And talking of the World Cup, up next, we're off to Mexico. to touch base with a friend of ours and friend of the show, John Bonfiglio, top Latin American correspondent and host of World Cup Football Etc. That's World Cup Football Etc. And we can now say good morning to John. And John, how is Mexico gearing up for the World Cup? Are the preparations in place? I presume excitement's approaching fever pitch over there.
2: Hey, Paul. Well, I mean, there's definitely a lot of excitement, but there's still a lot of extended, delayed construction taking place in Mexico City and the airport that we've spoken about a couple of times on your show. Well, that's still not finished, and the government now admit that it's not going to be finished in time for the World Cup. Added to which, we've seen extended protests in Mexico City by a teachers' union over the last few days, and they've threatened, they've expanded across some of the major arteries of the city, and they've said that unless the government comes to an agreement with them, and I quote, the ball won't roll.
1: So let's address those two issues separately. What on earth will happen if the airport's not ready? Or is it possible to fly in? There's simply going to be large, long delays or something? What is the problem? What's waiting to be finished?
2: It's all pretty decorative. I mean, look, it works. You can land. Nothing. There's no infrastructural problems, but it's all just it all feels like a building site. There's still lots of cladding that needs to be done. Huge numbers of people working at the airport. I mean, it is absolutely incredible the sheer number of staff that they've got there trying to complete things. But I was going through there a week ago, and no, still it was not chaotic, because again it's not as though the functionality of it is problematic, but it just feels as though it's not really where it should be.
1: Now Mexico are in Group A, and as Stuart was saying just then, you're kicking off proceedings 8 p.m., I believe, our time is when the build-up starts. Mexico versus South Africa. What kind of shape, what kind of form is the Mexican side in, would you say?
2: Well, actually, given if you look at the current friendlies that they've been playing, really quite good. Just scored victories against Australia and Ghana. They're playing Serbia tonight. And that's on the back of draws, really quite unexpected draws with heavyweights Belgium and Portugal in the last international window. So if you look at current form, I think they're really pretty good. But that's an unusual level of sort of pedigree as regards Mexico in the recent past. Javier Aguirre, the perennial saver of Mexico, they call him the fireman because he always steps in to come to the rescue. They've not really done too much in the last years, and they've definitely got, a side that doesn't have much of a boxing chin, if you like. It's unlikely that they're going to be able to hold their punches. And there's actually a new computer that's just come out and has done a series of sort of extensive predictions on them, and it's sort of put them as qualifying in third place in that group, but not any better than that.
1: So third place with the new system could be enough to get them through and out of the group stages into the knockout stages, but they would need to have a bit of luck on their side as well on that one. What are conditions like in Mexico at the moment? What's the temperature like?
2: So entirely depending on where you are. Mexico City, bear in mind, is altitude, so you're looking at 2,000 metres high, so any kind of acclimatisation there is pretty important, and you need some time there too. The days are...

0: he's a top player by any standards, and they've got this wonderkind, or they're putting a lot of hopes in this wonderkind, Gilberto Mora, the 17-year-old. So, on their day, they could do well, but are they likely to push deep into the tournament? Not so much.
1: Now, without in any way reflecting on Mexico itself and the economy, there's been a lot of condemnation, particularly in the States at the moment, about FIFA and effectively price gouging and tickets going on sale early for a very high value and then them coming down in price and whatever. Is there a similar, any similar controversies around that pricing front in Mexico?
0: Yeah, so it shouldn't there shouldn't have been, because there are more controls in place in Mexico as regards the resale of tickets. But fundamentally, what's been revealed, I mean, now in a number of investigations, but also as part of my own sort of search for tickets on behalf of others, is that exactly the same
1: Right.
0: has taken place in Mexico. So on the face of it, there's been this sort of this ballot, this lottery that's given out tickets to fans over the course of the last few months. But in practice, what we now know has taken place is that almost all of them have gone out to a monopoly of resale markets, where the prices are being fixed and they're being released on an occasional basis in order to maintain those prices. So it's an open question as to whether, I mean, what I certainly know and can tell you is that there are tickets available across all matches in Mexico, across all tiers, but that they are we're looking at in the especially for the opening match, they are in the thousands of dollars per ticket,
1: Right.
0: and that they are being artificially elevated.
1: And let me ask you about this Chiches dispute. When they said, the World Cup ain't going to roll, what might they do? I mean, what possible sanction could they have? Would it be street demonstrations or obstruction? What might they be thinking of doing, do you think?
0: Yeah, historically, there is the population of Mexico City is so large that you get just on any normal day, you get huge sort of traffic jams and delays and so on. And actually, the Mexican government announced in a in a they declared a few weeks ago that the school was gonna schools were gonna end a month early in Mexico City, and they said that was so that people could enjoy the World Cup. But actually, it was a sort of thinly veiled attempt to try and take traffic off the streets. So what this the these teachers' unions have done is basically, they've just sort of commandeered key arteries, and all they have to do is sort of step in, stop the traffic, and it's going to be complete chaos if some agreement as regards pay rise and the repeal of a particularly sort of controversial pension law of 2007, which reduces sort of pension rights and agreements for these teachers, if that isn't repealed or a new one agreed.
1: Let's go now to Haiti, because of course they're in the same group as Scotland. They had a bit of a result against New Zealand, putting four goals past them in the weekend, a friendly, admittedly. You were there and we spoke to you when Haiti qualified for the World Cup for the first time in their history. What do you make of their group? I mean, I've got the group in front of me here. So they're in with Scotland, Brazil, and Morocco. That's not the easiest of groups, is it?
0: No, I mean, it's a tough one. I think the key there is that their first match is against Scotland. So it's going to be, I mean, it depends who hits the ground running there, right? And Haiti, as you say, have
1: Sure.
0: just had a really creditable result. I mean, not a creditable result. They've thrashed New Zealand. Chris Wood, the New Zealand striker, said that Haiti were playing a World Cup match whilst they were playing a friendly. But they've had some good results. They're playing Peru next, so in a friendly, so I think we're going to see there as well whether they continue that form. And they drew against Iceland, who, no slouch as a side in late March. What you can definitely say about Haiti, they've got some decent players, but ultimately what they've got is desire on their side. And this being the sort of the year that the first time that they've represented, they've reached the World Cup final since 1974, and on the back of all of the issues that Haiti has as a nation, what you can definitely say is that those players are not lacking motivation to represent their home nation and to change the narrative away from all of the sort of terrible column inches that we see and read about Haiti on a daily basis.
1: Now, the other nation that's kind of in your neck of Latin America who have qualified for the second time, I think, is Panama, who are in the same group with England. What, if anything, do you know about that side? Because we spoke to a Panamanian who is incredibly enthusiastic about the club, understandably, and he said, look, qualifying for them, as also with somebody we spoke to from Curaçao, said that qualifying feels like they've won the World Cup, but this time around, they're hoping for at least a point. I think in Russia, they scored a couple of goals.

0: against different sides, but they didn't actually have any draws or points. So they're not expecting, I think, to get out of the group stage, but they are hoping to at least make more of a mark than they did the first time around.
1: Well, I think England need to be careful here, because this is widely regarded as being Panama's best team in to represent them for a long time, and, and they definitely have hopes of doing well. There's an expectation in the country that they could actually make it through that the group. Of course, you know, England, Croatia, Ghana, but they could. The first match is crucial. It's against Ghana, and if they get something from that, then they would hope that potentially they could nick a draw or something against either Croatia and England. And we know that, of course, with this expanded World Cup, that the third place could work. So I would say that Panama are definitely no pushover, and need to be taken seriously. Again, not as contenders to run deep into the tournament, but they're not there just to make up the numbers. They want to get through the group and get into the knockout rounds.
0: And of Mexico's opposition there, who are they most likely to get a result against, do you think, John, finally?
1: Well,
0: in the group stages, obviously.
1: Yeah, you would think that against South Africa early on, it would be a... they would hope is a banker, and it's really important for them to do well there and to get a win, and not just because it sort of sets them up for the other games, but also because if they don't manage to do that, then the crowds, the nation would turn against them. South Korea is a tough nation, undoubtedly. Mm. So I think, you know, getting something against them will be tricky. I think it is all down to what happens in that first match.
0: Great stuff there. Always great to have him on the programme. John Bonfiglio there, top man himself, live from Mexico, talking to me, Paul Austin, you guys on Talk Sport and on Talk. Well, we're live till on the way after a week of yet more political scandals. We're talking politics from a unique perspective on Talk Sport and Talk right after this.
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0: And 10 now, my friends, on Talk Sport and Talk. Let's touch upon the world of politics. And not one, but two major controversies, one north of the border, one pretty much all over the UK and chunking into America, with our pal Matthew Hulbert, co-host of the rather fine podcast Political Frenemies. And he joins us now. Good morning, Matthew. Hope you've had a good week, and maybe a better week than Peter Murrell, Nicola Sturgeon, John Swinney and the SNP, because these revelations about, I basically think poor old Peter Murrell, not that he deserves my sympathy or pity, is a shopaholic, bordering on a psychotic shopaholic from what we learn about what he's been purchasing.
16: Hi, Paul. Great to be with you. Yep. So, I mean, just shocking revelations this week. So, as people may have heard, between 2010 and 2022, this guy, Peter Murrell, used his position as SNP chief exec to embezzle hundreds of thousands of pounds from party funds. So, you know, donations that people have given to the SNP because, you know, they support the party and support the cause of Scottish independence. And as you quite rightly say, spending the money on a whole range of items, from a £100,000 motorhome, almost £60,000 on a Jaguar car, two posh watches, coffee makers, etc., etc., etc.
0: And there were Mont Blanc pens in there, which are £2,000 or £3,000. There's the now legendary Lalique, very posh glassware company, salt and pepper shaker valued at £2,500. But then there are things like silicone egg poacher, £20, and 108 lavatory rolls bought just 2 days before Nicola Sturgeon urged her compatriots not to panic buy because of the COVID pandemic. It's beyond parody, this, I think.
16: It absolutely is, and a lot of questions are being asked of the SNP and the current SNP leader, John Swinney, about this. But he says, you know, that he's as outraged as everyone else, that ultimately it's his party's funds that have been embezzled. Now, Peter Murrell is the estranged husband of former SNP leader and Scottish First Minister Nicola Sturgeon. Now, she was interviewed during the process, but no charges were ever brought, and she says that she had no knowledge of her husband's activities. But I think people in Scotland, you know, in terms of Mr. Murrell, will just be absolutely agog at what has happened.
0: I mean, the other curious thing about this is, I mean, Scotland's a pretty big country, 8 million population, but Peter Murrell was known to the current SNP leader, Swinney, as a boy. I think they were in the boys' brigade together, and for a while Peter Murrell was in the position, which I wouldn't mind having, you know, signing off on my own expenses, which seems very lax, and yet Swinney seems to be adamant that they don't need any further inquiries. The police investigation has been forensic, the word he keeps using. Surely, though, I mean, there are big calls for even a Westminster inquiry into this, which I think might do more than ruffle a few SNP feathers, because they'd rather full stop new paragraph and move away from this, I think.
16: So the latest today, Paul, and this was raised by Anas Sawa, who is the Labour leader in Scotland,
0: yeah,
16: is that there's now concerns that the SNP may have claimed back tax on what turned out to be Murrell's illicit purchases.
0: Oh, no.
16: And they're now having to speak to HMRC about that. So this matter is far from closed, and I expect that Mr. Swinney will be fielding questions for a long time to come.
0: There's also slightly complicated and convoluted questions about some donations money in excess of £600,000, supposedly ring-fenced for a campaign for a second independence referendum, which may have been spent on more general party matters. Now, again, Swinney, choosing his words carefully, has talked about SNP's campaigning and push, but a lot of people are saying, actually, the investigation started looking into where this missing 600 went, and surely that should still be ongoing by His Majesty's Scottish Constabulary.
16: Well, this is a really interesting question, and it, you know, some consider it dancing on the head of a pin, others consider it, you know, quite a something that we should take into consideration, which is if you give to the SNP, is that by very nature that whatever they do with that money, that it's going towards ultimately their cause and therefore the cause of independence?
0: Yeah.
16: Or should people be able to expect that that money is explicitly spent on that campaign? And that's the question that the SNP have to answer.
0: And there's also the question about Nicola Sturgeon herself. Now, she was interviewed on the BBC by Laura Koonsberg and said, you know, it's simply not fair that a wife, a woman or anybody should answer for somebody else's crimes, and she feels she's being unfairly targeted. But there is a whole question about, and it's become almost an object of derision, which is very difficult for anybody, any celebrity or political figure, and Nicola Sturgeon's a bit of both, to recover from. Like, for example, the mobile home parked on her in-law's drive, which you could see apparently from a window inside the house. Now, she may not have gone there that often, but surely some kind of question or alarm bell or thought may have crossed her little mind, and I only say little as a regard to her size, with regard to that, and yet she's adamant, no, I was not aware of it. And you think, I mean, I know our colleague here, some of our colleagues here, like, you know, particularly on some of the daytime show, Mr. Kyle, for example, has been vitriolic about this oversight.
16: Well, look, I mean, as I say, you know, she was interviewed. Nothing was ever proceeded with in regards to her. And you know, obviously, legally, that's the important point. But I do think that people will think at the very least, this isn't a crime, that people will think at the very least that she's been hugely naive. And I think whether she likes it or not, she'll be asked questions about this for a long time.
0: And finally, on that note, Mr. Murrell spent quite a lot of money on some rather expensive hairdryers. Now, with the best will in the world, if he stood too near a snooker table, people might try and pot him in one of the corner pockets because he's as bald as a badger, as my mum used to say. So again, that might, you think, why? I mean, maybe it is simply an extreme form with access to other people's money of being a shopaholic, but surely some of this stuff you'd have tripped over in the house. 4 or 5 coffee machines, expensive items, even, I mean, 108 toilet rolls take some storage.
16: It does. Look, I mean, he seemed to like the good life, didn't he? Yeah. And buying these grand purchases.
0: And his legendary onesie.
16: Right, and apparently no questions were ever asked kind of domestically, as to where this all of this stuff, how it was being paid for.
0: Now, that is a fascinating story, and it's had a huge amount of coverage, and it's quite complicated. You've done a brilliant job unpicking it for us there. Talking to our pal Matthew Holbert, co-host of the Political Frenemies podcast. The other complex, but also at times hilarious story for me, is the ongoing saga about Lord Mandelson, his appointment to be His Majesty's ambassador to the USA, what happened after that, after the Jeffrey Epstein revelations of his friendship with him, and then all these messages which are emerging, some more quickly than others, which seem to indicate him being very catty indeed about Sir Keir Starmer, who appointed him in the first place.
16: Absolutely, and this has been another one that has just left me agog this week. I mean, I think, you know, most political commentators agree that there was no knockout blow in the latest set of revelations, but there were nonetheless some shocking messages. I mean, you've got this guy that people may have heard of called Darren Jones. He's an MP and he's a minister. He's called Chief Secretary to the Prime Minister. And on the day that Mandelson was sacked as ambassador, messaged him, and I've got the message here, "You've been doing such a great job and you worked wonders with Trump. I'm so sorry about today." And that was on the day that he was sacked following the revelations of his friendship with Epstein. So, I mean, it baffles me to think why you would send such a message.
0: There's also mobile phones that have gone missing, some WhatsApp messages deleted, or on those kind of, I think some people have set a setting where things go after a few hours or 72 hours or something on that front. I suppose the big question on this is, what purpose is it going to serve? Was it simply Westminster enjoying the discomfiture of His Majesty's current government?
16: Well, it is, but it's serious as well. I mean, today we've also learned that investigations into Mandelson and indeed the now former Prince Andrew into alleged misconduct in public office, which both deny, could take up to a year to complete. So, you know, none of this is going away for anyone, including the Labour Party. And Keir Starmer, who has all sorts of pressures on him at the moment, as we know, and all sorts of potential challenges, this still hangs around his neck.
0: And again, there's another curious sidebar on this, almost linking to Peter Murrell, not directly, but there's a great deal of scrambling within, I believe, the Foreign Office or civil servants to try and sort out a suitable gift for Donald Trump, and they seem to settle on a mock ministerial red box for him. I mean, quite what they thought Donald Trump would do with that, or whether he'd be impressed with that, boggles the mind.
16: Well, apparently, tonight, there's... although it's interesting where these stories come from, but apparently his no lesser authority than His Majesty the King has expressed apparent concerns about a Donald Trump visit to the UK. Now, I'm sure that Buckingham Palace would probably deny that, but again, it's a bit of a headache for all concerned. And Donald Trump tonight has waded into the whole issue of whether we have two-tier policing. So, I mean, Donald Trump likes to give us his view on everything, and he's given us his view on that.
0: Mind you, to be fair, he was overjoyed when King Charles III gave him that bell off a ship or a submarine, the HMS Trump from back in the day, I think.
16: Well, he loves the royals. I think secretly he kind of thinks of himself as a bit regal, or that is what he'd aspire to. And yes, I think the king, who of course the speeches that he reads out are written by the government, they're not written by the king himself. But I think he got away with a few things that if Keir Starmer had read out that speech, Trump would have been not best pleased.
0: Matthew, always brilliant having you on the programme, Matthew. Thank you very much today for that brilliant roundup with the latest scandals and stories from Westminster and, of course, from Holyrood. That was Matthew Hulbert, co-host of the Rather Fine Political Frenemies podcast, available from all good podcast providers. Always funny, provocative, and incredibly well-informed. That's Political Frenemies. And that was Matthew Hulbert talking to me, Paul Austin, you guys, on Talk Sport and Talk, where we're live till five.
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0: And now, my friends, let's talk about the day today. On today's date, back in 1873, I remember it well, the great slave market in Zanzibar was closed by the Sultan for all time under immense pressure from the British Navy. And on today's date in 1956, Richard Butler was born. Frontman, I believe, with a rather fine combo, who had the theme tune to a John Hughes film starring Molly Ringwald called, no, not Home Alone, Pretty in Pink. When you think of long band names, you might think of They Might Be Giants, but you definitely think of We've Got a Fuzz Box and We Know How to Use It, and Maggie Dunn from that exotically named combo was born on today's date in 1964. Now, friends, we go to 1970, and a member of that, I think there were Danish-Swedish or Swedish-Norwegian or a bit of Scandi stuff going on anyway. Klaus Noreen from the band, you know what we're going to play. The band's Aqua, so come on, party, let's go. No, not party, Barbie, let's go party. Come on, Barbie.

Yeah, you get the idea with that one. Now, also born on today's date, but in 1979, Pete Wentz, a rather fine combo. I thought he was going to be bigger than they ended up being. Still had a respectable career and still going, I believe. Fallout Boy.

Now, if I were to say to you what was the second best-selling album of the 60s, in the 60s, that was number one on Today's Date in 1965, but stayed on the British charts for 70 weeks, and was still in the charts in the States in 66, and then back in again in 1968, it was a US number one as well, in the top 10 in the States for 109 weeks, second to Sgt. Pepper, it was the soundtrack to Julie Andrews and Christopher Plummer's Sound of Music. Oh look, high on the hill there's a lonely goat herd. Go on, gal! News of sport on the way, thankfully.

0: And you join us here at Epsom, where the fans are out in force. There's the party picnickers getting their bets on early so they can concentrate on the pate and pork pies. Yum, yum. Sneaking up behind, it's the mates who are happy to give you a tip, but it's definitely not what their money's on. And there's the long-term loyalists still backing their favourite jockey even when form's out the window. You gotta love them.
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10: From the Sky News Centre at 4. The Prime Minister's calling on the country to choose unity and progress over division and hatred following Henry Novak's murder. The 18-year-old died in police handcuffs, falsely accused of racism by his Sikh killer in Southampton in December. The incident sparked violent protests. Sir Keir Starmer says he was profoundly humbled to meet the teenager's parents at Downing Street yesterday. Ahead of that private meeting, he had this message.
11: This is a tragic case. We have to start with Henry. We really need to listen to Henry's family because they're asking us, as politicians, as leaders, not to use his case to whip up division, not to cause disturbances.
10: It's emerged Andrew Mountbatten Windsor received a private income from subletting three properties on his Royal Lodge estate while paying little rent for more than 20 years. A National Audit Office report says the arrangement was permitted under his lease, although it doesn't reveal how much he earned. It comes as Andrew has been photographed with what appears to be a large bruise on the right side of his face while driving near the Sandringham estate in Norfolk. Andy Burnham says he'd enter a Labour leadership contest if one were triggered, becoming the first senior Labour figure to publicly suggest challenging Sir Keir Starmer. Downing Street insists no leadership challenge is underway, saying the Prime Minister won't walk away from the mandate he was given by voters 2 years ago. Our chief political correspondent, John Craig, has more.
12: Andy Burnham has confirmed what's regarded as Westminster's worst-kept secret, that if there's a Labour leadership contest, he wants to be part of it. He's even suggested that Wes Streeting, who quit the Cabinet last month, has already fired the starting gun.
10: Andoni Iraola is relishing the challenge of winning titles at Liverpool. The former Bournemouth boss has been appointed at the Premier Club on a 2-year contract, replacing Arne Slot. That's the latest. I'm Daisy Steele.
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13: Good morning, I'm Hugo Chambray. Liverpool have announced the appointment of Andoni Iraola as the club's new head coach. The former Bournemouth manager takes over at Anfield following the sacking of Arne Slot after 2 years in charge. Iraola explained his reasons for moving to Merseyside.
14: There is a lot of people who care a lot about this club, and this really motivates me. It's a great privilege, but also a great responsibility to be here in this position. And I hope I'm at the level and we can enjoy it together.
13: He signed a 2-year deal and wants to bring his Bournemouth coaching staff to the Northwest with him. For the latest on that story, go to TalkSport.com. Elsewhere, a ropey start to Spain and France's World Cup preparations. France lost 2-1 to the Ivory Coast, while Spain drew to Iraq. England play their first warm-up match against New Zealand on Saturday. That match is, of course, live on TalkSport. And Ollie Robinson's inspired a comeback from England's cricketers at the end of a dramatic day one of the first test against New Zealand. The recalled bowler took 3 wickets in his opening over at Lord's as the tourists closed on 61 for 6 in reply to 140 all out. Robinson spoke to Sky Sports News.
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15: And coming your way, my friends, and this is the final hour of our programme for this week with Ben Fletcher on over the weekend on the early breakfast show, or early breakfast show, or overnight show, whatever you want to call it this week. We're going to be talking the Derby, which is on tomorrow, of course, in Epsom, with the Mighty Moose. Get his thoughts on that. And we're reprising our guide to Groups K and L, our last two groups in the World Cup this time around. L, of course, features England and a lot more besides. So we're talking about that. But talking of the Derby, and Stuart Armour's beside me. This is in a couple of the papers.
16: Oh, yeah.
15: Handily in the UR Daily Star. Racing chiefs vaccinated all horses within a mile of Epsom against killer equine flu to save this year's Derby. The meeting faced the axe if an infected horse was found anywhere near the racecourse. Strict new rules have been brought in to stop a record nationwide outbreak spreading to thoroughbreds. Racing chiefs could not take any chances with tomorrow's showpiece, so the jockey club tracked down every horse within a mile radius of the course, giving it an anti-flu vaccination, and they picked up the bill. The British Horse Racing Authority brought in measures a fortnight ago in a bid to control the outbreak of that highly contagious viral respiratory disease that can result in bronchitis, pneumonia, and vital organ damage. So the Epsom Derby is on tomorrow, and the Moose is on hand to give us his guide to it.
16: Yeah, and I've never been to the Derby.
15: Great fun.
16: I've been to Royal Ascot. I've been to Royal Ascot.
15: You were in the Silver Ring, presumably, were you?
16: No, I was with my school back in the day. We went to...
15: Oh, it was Haberdashers, what it was called. Licensed Vittlers.
16: Licensed Vittlers. Haberdashers.
15: There's a famous school called Haberdashers.
16: Oh, is
15: there? You're not well-dressed enough to go there.
16: No, clearly not.
15: We were in a uniform. Do you have to wear a straw bosa?
16: No.
15: Spats?
16: No. It was just a V-neck jumper and a...
15: Not even a blazer?
16: No, that was in secondary school.
15: Okay.
16: So the...
15: Hang on, you're in primary school?
16: Yeah, yeah.
15: And you went to the Royal Ascot Horse Race with gambling and booze?
16: Yeah, we weren't...
15: That was very advanced. I know it's licensed Vittlers, but they're taking the mickey.
16: So you know where the Queen or the King comes down that
15: yeah, the position, royal enclosure, okay? Yeah.
16: So we were literally... We had... Apparently, the school had a play area or something there. And we...
15: It's a big horse racing meet.
16: Yeah, yeah. So we... No, but it's not in the... It's
15: no, I know you mean.
16: And we went for a day there. The school went there for the day, and then... We all kind of lined the side as they were coming down.
15: Hurrah for a majesty. Extreme, yeah, all that stuff, yeah.
16: So I remember that was a fun
15: no
16: memory.
15: No beer?
16: Oh, no, it was about 6 or 7 at the time. No, it might have been 8 or 9. But
15: Yeah. Might have been a crafty one.
16: At 8 or 9?
15: Well, I don't know, do I? You went to a posh school. I don't know what you do there.
16: Yeah,
15: in Tom Brown's school days, a bit set in the Victorian era,
16: The
15: boys drink beer for breakfast. That was mainly, though, because there was worries about them catching cholera.
16: Mm.
15: So they avoided any running water if they could. Just beer, small beer, they call it, very weak. That would have been a nice school day, that would have been, though, wouldn't it? A half cup with breakfast beer.
16: I mean, being a landlord's son, you know, I've had a cheeky one every now and then when I was a little kid.
15: In your primary school?
16: Maybe not primary, I think. No, maybe...
15: What? You can't... Blimey. Anyway, it's a long time ago, and the statute of limitations has now run out.
16: Well run out. Yeah. I'm almost 40.
15: We've got electricity and everything now. We've sorted everything out.
16: Exactly. Now, Paul, remember earlier in the week I gave you a story about the gadgets being a threat to exams?
15: Yes.
16: Well, it's appeared in The Sun at page 27 today.
15: What's the headline?
16: Gadgets are threats to exams.
15: Say boffins.
16: It doesn't say boffins.
15: No.
16: Smart tech glasses. I know we've already gone through the story, but no use of boffins. But it just it uses the same quote that Sir Ian Buckham used in the Star earlier in the week.
15: Now, today on the H&J show, which is always a crackiness, and it's their clips of the week, isn't it? They do it every Friday.
16: Yes.
15: You featured on it several times.
16: In the past, yeah.
15: Our pal Kane Reeves has, occasionally.
16: You have?
15: I have occasionally. Normally laughing at things you and Kane have said.
16: Very funny.
15: But I'm going to nick the idea this morning because I've had a favourite clip of this week's show.
16: Oh, yeah.
15: Which makes a pleasant change. And I'm afraid it does involve you.
16: Oh.
15: And it involves you reading me a story.
16: Oh, yes.
15: From that far-off, distant, but very heavily populated country, China. Would you care to remind us what the story was about?
16: If I remember rightly, it was to do with having sex at a young age.
15: Yes.
16: Ages you quicker.
15: Okay, but what set you off in a fit of giggles as you read the story? Very dangerous, this, folks. He did what they call cold reading. He was lured by the headline, thought it might be funny, vaguely saucy.
16: Yep.
15: And then some of the names in it and my reaction to them, I read it for the first time as well, caused this to happen. Have a listen.
16: Paul, here we go.
15: Paul. Where do we go? Well, what about my mum now? She died a few years ago as well. No. Oh, dear.
16: Sex too young for... sex too young's ageing.
15: Yeah, go on, I saw this in the... actually, this, to be fair, this is in the, I think, the Times newspaper.
16: It's also in the Sun as well, I've seen it.
15: Okay.
16: People who lose their virginity at a young age are less likely to age well, in a new study suggests.
15: That's why you're right to hang on until you're 38.
16: Correct. Boffins found those with genetic signals tied to earlier sex were more prone to issues including frailty and poorer longevity.
15: Well, because they're exhausted.
16: Well, the team at Shandong...
15: Where?
16: University, Shandong.
15: You're making this up, Stuart.
16: University in China.
15: Look, let me get to the doctor. It's hung far too low.
16: Very good. At whether folks
15: Shandong, stop it. It's taken off air.
16: At whether folks' age when they first had sex was related to several aging factors and found they might be, study author Dr. Kaxen Wang.
15: No, Stuart, I'm withdrawing from this programme now. We can't have a dong and a wang as doctors in a story about sex. You've done a bad thing, Stuart.
16: I can't carry
15: You know, you can't carry on because you've done what Kane does. You've read a story before reading it to the end. Dirty boy.
16: We've explored...
15: Dong and wang? Stop it.
16: We've explored why this link might exist among 145 people. Mediators, 34 met the criteria for further analysis. Frailty, I can't go anymore.
15: No.
16: But no,
15: I'm going to give you the kiss of laughter. I'm not with that beard. Blimey, Charlie. But it's Talk Sport and Talk. I can only apologise to our Chinese listeners, and we're live till five. Yes, I think in future, the moral of that story is read the article to yourself completely and thoroughly.
16: Yeah.
15: Make necessary excisions and don't collapse in a fit of childish schoolboy giggles when you hear certain people's surnames. Because they don't mean the same in China as they do here, Stuart Armour.
16: No, I know, but it was more the fact
15: Armour might mean something, but it might mean bum in Chinese or something.
16: Well, yeah, of course. But it was more the fact that you were saying that, because of the way I was reading the story, you were like, you can't, hung, what was it you said? Hung far too low.
15: I don't remember.
16: Yeah.
15: I've expunged it from my memory.
16: Yeah, so, yeah.
15: Good luck in your new job, Stuart.
16: Oh, thank you. Thank you very much. Now, Adrian Darramont was earlier on the show.
15: He was.
16: And he told us a story about them banning reusable waters.
15: Which has made a couple of papers over here,
16: has it? Yeah.
15: They're saying that football fans can't take in already filled water bottles. They've got to buy them on the premises.
16: Yes, and did Adrian tell you how much it would cost for a...
15: He didn't, no.
16: Well, page 7 of The Sun, it says, thirsty years of hurt, like the...
15: Yeah, I get it, Stuart. Yeah. It's okay. So does everybody listening.
16: All right. £5 for stadium water.
15: Wow.
16: Now, I think that's wrong in so many levels, because water should be a human... Is it a human right? Or
15: should be, really. We'd like to think that, the H2O will be available for all of us, because without it, we'd all be in trouble. Right. And particularly in the heat of where some of these stadia are.
16: Yeah, and I think if you go into, most, shops...
15: Often you see their drinking fountains still around, aren't there, for people?
16: Yeah, of course. But I know if you go into, a normal shop...
15: Yeah,
16: bottles of water aren't really that expensive.
15: No, but anywhere where the venue's got massive overheads and people are paying for a franchise outlet, they're going to charge more, aren't they?
16: Which I think's a travesty. Yeah. But yeah, greedy FIFA chiefs have banned reusable bottles from all World Cup venues to force fans to pay a fiver for water in a swell.
15: One of the concerns has been in the past, though, that it may not necessarily be water in some of those bottles.
16: Oh.
15: Booze.
16: In the reusable bottle.
15: Yeah, sometimes it might come there. So that may be a consideration. But it's more like they're just trying to milk even more money from the honest football fan going into places.
16: Of course.
15: If you're queuing to go in, I suppose you could always, there'd be a bin for you to throw your bottle away. I suppose you can take water up until the gates and then just get rid of them.
16: Yeah.
15: And imagine.
16: But the other thing as well, and when I was saying to you about if you go into a shop, you can buy it obviously cheaper. I think even abroad, like it's like 50 euro, 50 cent for like a bottle of water in like a shop in like Spain and things like that. And that's because I think they realise that actually, you know, water is a human need.
15: We're sometimes encouraged, not necessarily in Spain, but in some European countries, we're encouraged not to necessarily drink the tap water.
16: Yeah.
15: Which is why they sell those great big kind of flagons of water, don't they, in the supermarkets?
16: It's quite
15: funny. Or as they call them over there, supermercado. That's pretty good, isn't it?
16: Or supermarché, if you're French.
15: We're talking Spain, aren't we?
16: I don't know what it is.
15: Mercado,
16: yeah. Yeah,
15: supermarket. There we go. I'm here to help. You lived in Spain for the summer, didn't you?
16: Yeah, but I can't remember.
15: You have an interpreter?
16: No, un poquito español.
15: Poquito español. What else could you say? Could you just say
16: a little Spanish? It's quite funny. The coach drivers for the kind of ferrying the guests to and from the airport.
15: Yeah.
16: They could speak English, but what they said they used to do was they used to speak Spanglish.
15: Oh yeah, look, there used to be a thing, franglais, back in the '70s, which was French English.
16: Yeah.
15: So you say, but Spanglish is quite good.
16: So Spanglish would be something like you say, good noches.
15: It's an Adam Sandler film called Spanglish, one of his more slightly more serious romantic-y films.
16: I do believe. I don't remember it, but I don't think I've seen it.
15: No.
16: You like hitting your microphone, don't you?
15: I think it's slightly honest. Hey, look. Oh, I won't do it anymore. It says like thunder's coming, and it's not. We have got Dan Stroud from the Met Office coming up later on in the programme.
16: Talking of fiver for a bottle of water in the FIFA stadiums.
15: As you were.
16: Wimberers and losers is the headline in the Sun.
15: It's be prices at Wimbledon, I gather.
16: Yeah. Pims and Straubs and Cream up 9% inflation blow for fans who are going to SW19 this...
15: If you've got tickets for Wimbledon, though, I'd imagine you're not going to worry unduly about paying an extra 50, 60 pence for a little punnet of strawberries.
16: 50, 60 pence?
15: Extra. 9%.
16: Wimbledon Strawberries and Cream with a glass of Pims has soared past £15, Paul, for the first time.
15: That's not surprising because your glass of Pims would probably be a tenner.
16: Well, the gin-based fruit cup will cost you £13.
15: Did you say Pims again? The gin-based fruit cup, i.e. Pims?
16: Yeah, will cost
15: £13.45
16: at this year's tennis tournament. Up £1.20, Paul, not 20 pence like you suggested.
15: No, but I thought, it's 10% roughly, so that means it would have been 11, 12 quid last year.
16: A punnet of iconic SW19 Strawberries and Cream, this has risen by 15 pence to
15: I rest my case. Some places have Pims on tap, don't they, on draft for the summer.
16: Oh, I've seen a lot of places now have the fruit ciders now on tap.
15: That makes sense, doesn't it? It's like kind of Alco Pops, basically, aren't they?
16: I love a fruit cider, me. It means the classic summer combination will set you back 16:30 if you go, and that's a rise of 9%. The All England Lawns Tennis Club has also hiked the price of draft beer at the championships. Here you go, Paul. A pint of Stella has gone up 10p.
15: To what?
16: £8.95, while a 330ml can of sponsored lager will cost you £8.20.
15: That's too small for a can of lager. It should be 4.40 minimum.
16: Well,
15: or go for the full pint, which is 568 millilitres, if memory serves.
16: Champagne lovers have been hit harder, Paul. A mini bottle of Lanson Rose is now £31.35, up £1.
15: A mini bottle?
16: A mini bottle, yeah.
15: Having a tin bath?
16: Well, a full-size bottle of champers is an eye-watering £102, Paul.
15: That's a dark score, that is.
16: That's £1.10 more than last year. Fans with deeper pockets can buy a magnum of fizz for an whopping £228.80.
15: No, you're right, thanks.
16: Why would you spend £228 on a
15: bottle? Well, if they're the party of six, it's probably cheaper to do that than keep buying small bottles of pop.
16: Maybe.
15: Isn't it?
16: Yeah, maybe. However, a refillable water...
15: Ah, he's pointing his finger at me now.
16: ...of Evian water
15: will
16: remain the same. How much?
15: £6.
16: £5.
15: So roughly the same as it is in the States for the World Cup.
16: But it's a refillable water.
15: Okay, but you can't take your own water in there, so where would you use it? As a souvenir, maybe. Maybe it's a Wimbledon special.
16: Yeah, it'd probably be one of those kind of, like, Wimbledon, like...
15: Logoed on it.
16: Yeah.
15: Branded.
16: That's the word I was looking for. Yeah. Thank you, Paul.
15: Well, look harder next time.
16: The English Lawn Tennis Club have blamed the price hike of inflation. Last night, a spokesperson...
15: Hang on. Up with that, I will not put. Inflation hasn't gone up 9-10%. Inflation's currently running about 3%, I think.
16: Well, last night, a spokesperson for the club told The Sun, food and drink inflation continues to be a challenge nationwide, and we're not immune to it. However, we pride ourselves on creating a menu that utilises British seasonal produce.
15: Oh, God, put a sock in it, mate.
16: To keep a minimum.
15: Wait, hang on. Champagne's from France. Only France have the right to sell champagne. So there goes there, we keep a focus on British produce. That's a load of old bollards.
16: Well,
15: there's English fish you can buy. Not that I care, I don't drink champagne.
16: Well, to keep costs at a minimum, wherever possible, and offering a variety of food and drink to help ensure that there is an option for every budget.
15: Oh, my God.
16: We strive to
15: Well, no, there's not an option for every budget, is there?
16: No, there's nothing there for
15: a pound. If you want to pay Greg's prices, you're not going to get it inside Wimbledon.
16: Definitely not. God, could you imagine Greg's inside Wimbledon? I reckon that'd be good queues.
15: Well, that'd be nice, wouldn't it?
16: Yeah, sausage roll on the hill.
15: That's kind of tomato soup on a hot day.
16: Yeah.
15: Not okay, a cup of tomato soup.
16: Bit of apple juice or orange juice.
15: Yeah.
16: Yeah.
15: Or even one of your famous iced buns that you like so much.
16: Yeah. Yeah, of course.
15: It'll be saved.
16: Or one of those iconic jam donuts.
15: Why are they iconic?
16: A jam donut is iconic, isn't it?
15: I suppose it is.
16: But there we go. So, yeah, 9%.
15: I can't see the woman and Craig going for a jam donut with a magnum of champagne, though. They don't know what they're missing, do they?
16: Can you imagine?
15: Coming up, we're talking the derby with our mate Ian Evans, the Mighty Moose, plus giving you one last chance to win a fantastic trip. 4-2, you see England beat Panama in the World Cup on June the 27th. We've got flights, accommodation, even spending money, and an Adidas Trionda match ball. Coming your way if you take part.
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8: And now, my friends, they're under starters' orders and they're off. Or at least they will be tomorrow. And our mate Ian Abrams, the Mighty Moose, has been out and about talking to a couple of jockeys, a brace of jockeys, taking part in the Epsom Derby tomorrow. And he's given us a handy guide to the great day out for the sport of kings. And this will get you in the mood.
9: That's the beauty of racing.
10: That is so close, I think. It's on the dot.
11: Just over 2 furlongs left to go. It's Shergoy in the leading two.
10: And it looks as if Frankie's going to get there. He's made it look easy. He punches the air into life.
9: But the horse, that has a mind of its own. You've got to train it. It's not just a question of pushing it hard. Sometimes it won't go.
10: But no one's going to get to Lambourne because he's made it a stamina test and he's winning by 4 or 5 lengths.
12: And it is Golden Horn, driven out, remains unbeaten. Golden Horn.
9: But they will go if you lean back a little bit. They'll go faster. So the horses are the main thing.
10: City of Troy flopped in the 2,000 guineas, but he's back again. His talent has been truly revealed here.
13: And Galileo is going to career away with a derby.
14: Whoa, whoa, whoa, Lizzie.
15: What an amazing race.
16: And then that'll take us to Friday Oaks Day at Epsom on Friday by Moorise's favourite Amelia Earhart. Who was she?
8: She was the famous American aviator who got lost over, I think, somewhere between Australia and North Africa.
16: Yeah, I do love the names of the horses that Coolmore pick. They've got, I think, a foreign race on Saturday as well, the Derby. But the two jockeys I've spoken to, first of all, David Egan, there we are, I knew I was getting it wrong. His dad, John, is still a jockey. He's the oldest jockey in the weighing room at 57.
8: Wow.
16: He rode his first winner in Ireland under rules, that means as a professional, or an amateur. Rode his first jockey when Margaret Thatcher was Prime Minister and Who Framed Roger Rabbit was at the cinema.
8: Blimey, so that'd be what, about 86, 87 maybe?
16: 88, I think it was. Just okay. 87, 88, yeah. His son David Egan rides now as well. We're riding Ancient Egypt in the Derby on Saturday. For Ammo Racing, now, Keir Drabchen, you may know him more as a top football agent, is one of the people behind Ammo Racing. They put a lot of money into the sport of racing. They spent a lot of money on yearlings and young horses to try and get champion racehorses. And then that's what you do, you get a champion racehorse, and they go to stud and do their stuff, and their offspring become worth a fortune, etc., etc. So, you know, they're one of the real big powerhouses of racing. So Ancient Egypt is the horse for Ammo Racing, ridden by David Egan on Saturday. And I caught up with him this week at Sandown Park.
17: Very exciting to be a part of such a tremendous race. And, looking forward to getting there on race day. Ancient Egypt actually had a gallop around Epsom the other day. He came down the hill well. And, yeah, all guns blazing for the team there, yeah.
18: In terms of for Ammo Racing, how important would it be to win a race like the Derby?
17: Not even just for Ammo Racing, for any team, any person in the racing industry, the Derbies should be everything what you strive to accomplish. And, yeah, it'd be great to do it this year.
18: Because we've gone kind of through the powerhouses of trainers, and now those owners, Wasserman Racing, we've got Charlie Appleby and Godolphin, who've been around for ages, Coolmore, Ammo is another one to throw into the mix. I guess it's important if they can win big races, Group 1s or Classics, because obviously then it makes the horses more valuable and just everything more valuable.
17: Yeah, but it's not even value. If you'd told me that you wouldn't benefit financially at all from winning the Derby, I'd still want to win it. So, yeah, it's about the love of the game, and finance side of things kind of come with it, but you've got to love what you do and strive to succeed without any sort of benefits, just want to win it because it's the Derby.
8: I do love the Derby. I can't get down there this year. I used to prefer it when it was a... Was it midweek? It was Tuesday or Wednesday.
16: It used to be a Wednesday afternoon.
8: And the whole of London would swag off work to get down there.
16: And there'd be the open top buses. Yep. And, I mean, it's still one of the
8: big fun fair in the middle of the ground. Big fun fair in the middle of the. And it's free to get in, I think, isn't it?
16: Yeah, free to get on the hill. Yeah, absolutely. And one of the most, one of the iconic, really, pictures of the Derby was Shergar, who won by a record 10 or 11 lengths. And his tongue sort of flapping around, hanging out of the side of his mouth as he was coming down the hill at Epsom under Walter Swinburne, who's certainly not with us anymore. But it's always been a really historic race. But, you know, sadly, recently attendances in the last few years have kind of dropped away. While attendances at Royal Ascot and attendances at York and the other good Glorious Goodwood, the other festivals throughout the summer just tend to really thrive. I don't know why. Maybe it's the weather. Maybe it's... I don't really understand why. I'm sure the people at Epsom are a much better place than me to find out why the attendance have dropped off. But they're trying to hopefully get... I think they want to do in the next 5 years to get something like 500,000 to 1 million people at the Derby. So, you know, good luck to them on that one. Saturday's big race. We've heard about from David Egan on Ancient Egypt. Bay of Brilliance is trained by Rafe Beckett, and it's going to be ridden by Hector Crouch. And Hector's a great guy. He's, you know, been in the saddle for a while now, ridden some big winners, but the Derby obviously would be his biggest ever success if he manages it on Saturday. And on Monday night, I caught up with him at Windsor Racecourse.
18: So talk to me about Bay of Brilliance. First of all, talk to me about what it would be like to actually win the Derby.
19: I mean, I try not to get caught up in too much of that, but it's the pinnacle of our sport. So of course, you'd be thrilled if you were to be able to win it. I haven't really given it too much thought. There's a lot of water goes under the bridge before you get close to that.
18: I mean, for years, it was all about, yeah, would Frankie Dettori ever win a Derby, or would AP McCoy ever win a Grand National, which I'm equating as the same. Is it kind of the more you go through your career as years go on, do you ever think I would just like to win one?
19: I was a bit like that with sort of Group Ones. I was starting to ride in them more regularly, and you know, trying to win top quality races, and you realise the demand and the quality of the animal that actually takes. It's a very hard thing to find, and I've been lucky enough to sit on some very good horses over the years, but many of them have fallen short at Group 1 level, and or you're not on them on the day they win a Group 1. So it's an extremely hard thing to do, and the Derby is harder again because you only get one go every year. You know, it's very, very hard to find a ride in it. There are no spare rides in the race. As a general rule, you ride for your trainers, and you have to hope that they produce a three-year-old colt that... It's good enough.
8: What a great name Hector is as well. Brilliant name.
16: You don't get many old Hectors these days, do you?
20: They used to be Hector's House on the telly. Hector was, of course...
16: Well, that's what I was thinking. I mean, I was thinking when we were kids, we used to...
20: It may come back, though. This summer, there's that new movie about the story of Troy and Odysseus, and Hector was the son of King Priam, who was the king of Troy, who got slew by Achilles, if memory serves. I wasn't there at the time, of course.
16: Absolutely. I liked his last dance, though, you know, about, you know, Sunday morning, you know, how much would you sleep Saturday night, and he... He wouldn't be sleeping at all. Just celebrating all the way through if he wins. I think it's more than 20-1 at the moment. Bay of Brilliance. But obviously we'll have the race on Talk Sport on Saturday afternoon. And good luck to him.
20: Cheers, Ian. And we'll be finding out what the weather's like tomorrow at Epsom, courtesy of the Met Office, in about 10-15 minutes' time. But between now and then, not only your handy guide to the final two groups in our World Cup roundup, K&L, and they've got England, of course, but also your chance to be in New York on June the 27th to see England beat Panama, plus spending money, hotel accommodation, flights, and even a try-on to Adidas match ball. Details on that on the way right after this.

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1: Absolutely magnificent.
0: There will be triumphant winners.
1: And it's a goal!
0: And those that taste bitter defeat.
1: And they still can't score!
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3: And here it is, my friends, for the last time from me this week. 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

0: Adams, about 3-4 weeks ago, we began our countdown to the World Cup in earnest by giving you a handy guide to all the groups, every country involved, stats, facts, and even the odd quirky update about what they're famous for. So we started with A, and we've got the final two to share with you once again now, courtesy of Tom Clayton and Stuart Armour. So we've got groups K and L coming your way. L, the 12th group involved, 48 teams this round, at the time around, 48 countries. L features England, but let's start with K. Over to you, Tom Clayton.
1: We're breaking down Group K, the group that defines the new world of football. It's a cross-continental collision featuring the prestige of Portugal, the flair of Colombia, and two hungry nations ready to tear up the script, Uzbekistan and DR Congo. Portugal. Portugal arrives in 2026 as serious contenders under Roberto Martinez. They're still led by the ageless wonder and captain Cristiano Ronaldo, who's looking to put an exclamation point on his record-breaking career. The squad is a Premier League powerhouse, featuring Manchester City's Bernardo Silva and Ruben Dias, alongside Manchester United's Bruno Fernandes. Their record books celebrate a recent 9-1 demolition of Luxembourg in the qualifiers, but the history books still carry a weight of a 10-0 thumping by England back in 1947. A random fact, and Portugal is the home to the world's oldest bookstore. The Livraria Bertrand in Lisbon has been open since 1732 and still serving readers today. Colombia. The coffee growers are back with a vengeance. Under manager Nestor Lorenzo, Colombia is captained by the legendary James Rodriguez. But the supporting cast has a very different look this year. While they've lost their English base, their star power remains immense. Luis Diaz is in the form of his life since his massive move to Bayern Munich, while John Duran brings his physical presence all the way from Zenit St. Petersburg. Their high watermark remains that iconic 5-0 victory over Argentina, while they'll want to bury the memory of the afternoon in 1957 when Brazil put 9 past them. A random fact, in Colombia is the second most biodiverse country on the planet and is home to Caño Cristales, the river of five colours that turns a vibrant shade of red, yellow and green every year. Uzbekistan. History is being made as Uzbekistan steps onto the world stage for the very first time. They brought in

0: man who knows how to win it all, manager and former world champion Fabio Cannavaro. On the pitch, they're led by their clinical captain and forward Eldor Shomurodov, who's been in blistering form for Istanbul Besiktas. The creative spark comes from Abosbek Feyzalev, currently starring in Turkey for Besiktas 2. And also, don't forget, in Manchester City, their defender Abdulkadir Kazanov. They once thrashed Mongolia 15-0 in a record-setting performance. They've also tasted the tough side of a game with an 8-1 defeat to the UAE. A random fact in Uzbekistan is only one of two double landlocked countries in the world, meaning you have to cross at least two other countries just to reach the ocean. DR Congo. Finally, the Leopards are ready to roar. Managed by Sebastien Desabre, they're anchored by the defensive walling captain Chancel Mbemba. The squad features elite Premier League talent, including Yohan Wissa, who made a high-profile move to Newcastle United last year, and West Ham's Aaron Wan-Bissaka. Watch out for Delaine Bakwa, who's become a key figure for Nottingham Forest. Their greatest ever day was a massive 10-1 thumping of Zambia, though they still carry their historical scar of a 9-0 defeat to Yugoslavia during the 1974 tournament. A random fact, and the capital city, Kinshasa, has surpassed Paris to become the largest French-speaking city in the entire world. Group K is officially underway on the 17th of June in Houston, when Portugal takes on DR Congo for the very first time in their two nations' history.
1: And you've been to Lisbon?
2: I passed through, yeah.
1: And you being a man of literature, I'm sure you've visited the oldest library or bookstore in the world.
2: I'd never heard of it until Tom Clayton just mentioned it.
1: Yeah, the Livraria Bertrand is now in the Lisbon...
2: Bert's Bookshop. That's what it'd be called over here, wouldn't it?
1: Burke's.
2: It's Bertram. Bert's Bookshop.
1: Bertrand.
2: Yeah.
1: Bertrand. Bertrand's Library.
2: Is it? Yeah. Bookshop, yeah.
1: It's quite...
2: Livraria.
1: It's quite funny. I'm just showing you a picture now. It looks quite modern for the oldest bookstore in Lisbon.
2: Yeah, I suppose it's around what Regency period was it over here? It would have been mid 18th century.
1: It was 17. Let me just get me facts. 1732.
2: Yeah, early 18th century then, early-ish.
1: 1732, and it's still got books in. I wonder if they've still got any of the original books from 1732.
2: They may well do. All I know about Portuguese literature is that there is a very good poet, modern poet called Pessoa, who wrote in a very odd way. He had like three different names used to write under. And we sometimes kind of argue with himself in the letters pages, a bit of a quirky individual character. And there we go, Portugal.
1: It's now under the ownership of the Grupo Porto Editoria.
2: Oh, it's like Jose Mourinho's in the building with us. So we go now to Group L, our final group, the 12th in this year's World Cup. 48 countries taking part. Here are the final four, courtesy of Mr. C.
0: We're closing out with Group L, a bracket that many are calling the Group of Legacy. It features the tactical evolution of England, the evergreen brilliance of Croatia, the raw power of Ghana, and the rising spirit of Panama. England. England enters the 2026 tournament under the high-intensity regime of Thomas Tuchel, and they're playing some of the most clinical football in their history. They're led by their all-time leading scorer and captain Harry Kane, who yet again won the Bundesliga this season with Bayern Munich. The squad is a blend of world-class consistency and youthful spark, anchored by Jude Bellingham at Real Madrid and Morgan Rodgers, who's had a brilliant season with Aston Villa. Their history books celebrate a 13-0 demolition of Ireland in 1882, though they still carry the memory of their heaviest defeat, the legendary 7-1 drubbing by Hungary in 1954. A random fact, in England is the birthplace of the modern game, and they participated in the first ever official international match in history, a 0-0 draw against Scotland in 1872. To this day, a win against the old enemy still means more than almost anything else. Croatia. Never, ever count out the Blazers. Under the long-term guidance of Zlatko Dalic, Croatia remains a masterclass in tactical discipline. They're still captained by the ageless Luka Modric, who's been pulling the strings in Serie A this season for AC Milan. The squad is built on the technical steel of Manchester City's Josko Gvardiol and Mateo Kovacic, while the goal threat remains with a clinical Andrej Kramaric of Hoffenheim. They reached their pinnacle with a 10-0 thumping of San Marino in 2016. But they'll want to forget the night of 2018, when Spain put six past them without reply. A random fact, and the Dalmatian dog breed, famous for its white coat and black spots, actually originates from the Dalmatia region on the coast of Croatia. The dogs have been the region's official mascot for centuries. Ghana. The Black Stars arrive with a heavyweight name in the dugout, the legendary Carlos Queiroz, appointed just last month to lead them into this campaign. They're captained by Thomas Partey, who's been a standout in Spain this year for Villarreal. However, the camp has been rocked by news that Mohamed Kudus will miss the tournament following a surgery on a persistent hamstring injury with Tottenham. In his absence, they look at the pace of Iñaki Williams and the veteran leadership of Jordan Ayew, currently starring for Leicester City. Their record books boast a 12-0 hammering of Malawi in 1962, while their toughest day remains a 10-0 loss to Bulgaria in the late 60s. A random fact, in Ghana was the first sub-Saharan African country to gain independence from colonial rule, breaking away from the British in 1957 and sparking a wave of liberation across the continent, so they might be fancying a little bit of revenge on England in the group stages. Panama. Finally, the Canal Men are back, and Panama is looking to make a statement under manager Thomas Christiansen, captained by the tireless Anibal Godoy, and now a key figure for the newly established San Diego FC. The squad features a new wave of talent led by Pumas' Adalberto Carrasquilla and the physical presence of José Cordoba of Norwich City. They may be the underdogs of the group, but their direct, high-energy style is built to disrupt. Their greatest day was a 13-0 demolition of Anguilla in 2021, while their heaviest defeat remains a stinging 11-0 loss to Mexico back in the 1930s. A random fact, in Panama is the only place on the world where you can see the sunrise over the Pacific and set over the Atlantic from the exact same spot, the summit of the Volcán Barú. Group L kicks off on Wednesday the 17th of June when England meets Croatia in Philadelphia. Can the Three Lions finally roar on the world stage, or will the Blazers' experience prevail? The wait is almost over. This has been your World Cup countdown.
1: Hey, hey, hey.
2: Cheers, Tom. And so Cruella de Vil would have loved going to Croatia and hanging out to Ireland where the Dalmatians were originally bred.
1: Didn't Cruella de Vil have a cravat?
2: No.
1: No, she didn't have like a cravat? No? Okay. Just thought I'd ask.
2: No, but I know why you're saying that. Because it's believed the Croatians, or their mercenaries, who are much feared throughout Europe back in the 14th, 15th centuries, are said to have spread the fashion for neckties around Europe, because the word cravat comes from Croat, because their trademark was they'd have a little bit of cloth, sometimes to indicate which side they were fighting for in the heat of battle. Oh. They didn't chop the wrong bloke's head off.
1: Now, Ghana famously made the quarterfinals of the 2010 World Cup.
2: Jolly good, well done then.
1: And
2: we made the quarterfinals and then the semi-finals, did we not? And got knocked out in the semis by Croatia.
1: We did, yes, in 20...
2: With a population of only 4 million.
1: Was it 2018? No, was it 2018 World Cup?
2: Could have been. That one in Russia.
1: Yeah.
2: I can't remember, yeah, it was Russia in 2018. And so we beat Panama 6-1.
1: And during the Ghana-Uruguay quarterfinals, Luis Suarez got sent off on the last...
2: He was biting people again, was he?
1: I can't remember. There was an incident. I remember him getting sent off. And I just remember the scenes, because they went to a penalty shootout and he was standing in the tunnel watching the penalty shootout and, you know, hoping that obviously Uruguay would qualify, and they did. They beat them 4-2 on penalties. But yeah, 2010, Ghana are going to be a tough game for England.
2: As Adrian Durham was saying earlier on in the programme, on this very show.
1: Do you know what? I think England will top the group.
2: Yep.
1: I think Ghana will come second. Croatia will come third. And Panama, unfortunately, will be the bottom of the group.
2: They just want to try and go home this time with a point, our Panamanian guest was saying earlier on in the week, was he? Because last time around, they scored against England. And yes, they scored, was it Turkey, I think they scored against as well? But they didn't get a point from anybody because they were beaten three times.
1: Yes.
2: But they've made it back once again. And of course, as we all know, even though it's 48 teams, it's the getting there that counts, as we heard from our guest from Curaçao only yesterday.
1: Of course, and linking Ghana, which was the 2010 World Cup. Where was that held, Paul?
2: Spain?
1: South Africa. Spain won the 2010.
2: They won 2010, and yep, it was the year of that hideous, the Vuvuzela.
1: And who's the opening game of this World Cup?
2: It's Mexico beating South Africa.
1: Oh, it's like I just brought it back to full circle.
2: And on that bombshell, stand by for your weather latest for the Epsom Derby weekend from Dan Stroud at the Met Office.
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4: Go tell the weatherman I said I want a sunny outside. It ain't no darkness into my motions. So tired.
2: Oh, this is nice and jaunty as we say good morning and welcome back to the show to one of our top operatives from the Met Office. It's Dan Stroud. Good morning, Dan. So the weather's been very, very warm. Then it got very windy. Then very rainy. And it's still quite breezy. How are we looking for the weekend?
5: It's not great, unfortunately. It's looking decidedly autumnal. We've got a deep area of low pressure approaching from the south and west during the course of Saturday morning.
2: From your neck of the woods, then, down Devon way?
5: Definitely, definitely. Yeah, we're expecting a band of cloud and rain to move up across the south and west, across all parts of England and Wales during the early hours of Saturday morning, and then pushing up across Scotland during the course of Saturday afternoon.
2: So the going could be a bit soggy underfoot for the Epsom Derby then tomorrow afternoon, Saturday afternoon.
5: Definitely, definitely. It's likely to brighten up during the course of the afternoon with some showers sort of following on behind, but it's going to be certainly a very windy day.
2: And how are we looking temperature-wise for today and tomorrow then, roughly?
5: Well, temperatures generally around average for the time of year, so we're looking at sort of 17s, 18s and 19 degrees.
2: Where did that really hot spike of weather come from? What caused that?
5: Well, we had a large area of high pressure and there was a lot of heat built up over the continent. So we kind of sort of tapped into that. But, you know, the sun is actually fairly strong this time of year. So, yeah, clear skies, sunny conditions and the temperatures rise very quickly.
2: And what can we expect for Sunday then? Will that kind of slightly showery, changeable weather continue?
5: Generally, yeah, slightly better across the south on Sunday with some brighter conditions across much of sort of England and Wales. But across parts of Northern England, Northern Ireland and Scotland, we're looking at cloud and outbreaks of rain there.
2: OK, Dan, and I presume if it's rainy-ish, then the pollen count or grass seeds, well, there won't be such an issue finally.
5: We're actually pretty much in the peak of the grass pollen season at the moment.
2: Right.
5: So expecting pollen to be high today, but thanks to the rain over the course of the weekend, that's going to help to wash out some of that pollen.
2: Brilliant stuff, Dan. Dan Stroud there from the Met Office, absolutely live on Talk Sport and Talk. We're live till 5 with Olivia Bazzanco on the way at the top of the hour for the early sports breakfast. And after that is Shabana Hearn, Carlton Cole, back from 6 on The Breakfast Show with Olivia Bazzanco.
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0: Never mind your ice cube, your iced tea, or your iced coffee or vanilla ice. This is the Iceman himself, Carlton Cole, rapping along with the Half-Timers with a World Cup special song there. Carlton Cole on The Breakfast Show with Al Shabana Hearn. The Half-Timers single, I believe, out to download or indeed stream right now.
1: All my life.
0: You've been waiting for this all your life?
1: Yep.
0: He raps a bit, doesn't he? He does well, old Carlton. Better than John Barnes, World in Motion. He's a bit stilted on. I mean, at the time it was great, but you listen to it now, it was a little bit stilted.
1: Ooh, so you're saying this is better than the John Barnes rap?
0: Carlton's rapping style is better than John Barnes' style.
1: Oh, okay.
0: World in Motion's a great single. That's classic, though, isn't it? This may become a classic, but I don't know yet, because it's only been out about a couple of weeks, hasn't it?
1: So I've known a lot about this song, because obviously Marco, who works with us behind the scenes here at TalkSport, he works doing what me and Dave normally do when we're behind the glass, on the desk.
0: What does he do then? I've seen him here normally asleep.
1: Don't say that.
0: He's just resting his eyes.
1: Yeah, he's just resting his eyes. So, he played it to me quite early on.
0: Did he?
1: And he actually asked me for a little bit of advice about the songs as well.
0: Said, don't bother with it.
1: So, because I introduced him to Suno, the AI, the music AI that's obviously helped me with my songs, with the writing. And he used Suno to kind of help kind of tune the
0: Subo.
1: Song.
0: Subo?
1: Suno.
0: Not Subo, then.
1: No.
0: Not Susan Boyle.
1: No.
0: She on this?
1: No, she's not.
0: That would have made it sparkle, but it's Subo on there.
1: Why would she be on this? She's Scottish. This is an English song. Anthem.
0: Hands across the border.
1: But I must admit, I do like this. I think this is going to be an absolute banger this summer.
0: Will it be as big as On the Ball by Anton Deck?
1: I think it's bigger.
0: We're on the ball. I like Carlton Cole's rapping in it, though. Anyway, Carlton Cole on with Shabana Hearn on The Breakfast Show. Living Bizarre Glows going to stick around, I believe, after her early sports breakfast duties. Keep some semblance of order between them. They'll be taking your calls. Big guests on the way. And a big weekend on the way. We've got friendly action. We've got Scotland taking on... Who is Scotland playing? Is it...
1: This weekend, yeah. Bolivia.
0: Bolivia! Well, of course, Butch Cassidy and the Sundance Kid were killed by the Federales back in the day. They fled to Bolivia from the USA when the picketers were on their trail. There we go. That's all I know about Bolivia, really. That and the silver mines. Meanwhile, we've also got England playing both New Zealand and Costa Rica on Tuesday, I think that is, isn't it?
1: Yes, we do. Costa Rica. So the two friendlies, the two warm-up friendlies that are going to be played out in Miami, Florida, I should say, because one's in Miami, one's in Orlando.
0: And our pal Kartik Krishnan is going to both, isn't he? He was on the programme earlier on. And Adrian Durham joined us as well this morning with his thoughts on the World Cup and a big preview.
1: Yes, and I think this will give us a good indication on how the team will cope in the American heat. Although Adrian was saying that the heat where they are is actually going to be bearable, it would be the best bearable he'll get.
0: Yeah, well, he said it was quite kind of overcast and not too oppressive. He's in Tampa, though, isn't he, I think?
1: Yeah. They're based in Tampa, and yeah.
0: But the big game starts on Thursday of next week. Yes. It's Mexico, it's South Africa, it's the launch of the 2026 World Cup across three countries, of course, all of which we've covered this week. We've been to Canada, we've been to the USA, and on this morning's show, we even went to Mexico. And we talked Haiti.
1: Who out of the countries we've kind of spoken to this week? So we've spoken to Curacao. We spoke
0: Curacao.
1: Curacao.
0: Curacao is what the vet does. Mind you, a vet could Curacao as well, a sick female pig. So it works in both ways.
1: All right.
0: Curacao. It's got the funny little umlaut thing underneath the second C.
1: Panama.
0: Yeah.
1: Canada. Canada, sorry.
0: Canada? Where's Canada?
1: And
0: the Canadians who come from Canada.
1: Yeah, all right. And New Zealand as well. We spoke to New Zealand.
0: Yeah.
1: Which one of the little nations that we've spoken to do you think will do well in the World Cup?
0: Little nations?
1: Yeah, the smaller nations.
0: Smaller nations? Don't say that about the Kiwis and the Panamanians. They're very proud of their country.
1: Curacao,
0: here's the thing. Smallest country population-wise ever to be in the World Cup. Can you remember the population? We only talked about it yesterday.
1: 147,000.
0: Crazy talk. 156.
1: That's not that far off.
0: We counted them all. We are 10% out. It's like saying the population of this country, instead of being 60-odd million, is 48 million. Long way off. Crazy talk. Population of Scotland, roughly?
1: 5 or 6.
0: I think it's about 8 million, isn't it now?
1: Wasn't that far.
0: Well, they've got a lot of entertainment in Scotland, have they? Big families, I suspect, up there. And then, of course, we have got New Zealand having been beaten by Haiti in their friendly. Was it 4-1?
1: 4-1, yeah. And then we're playing them tomorrow. And do you know what? It'd be sod's law that we were...
0: No, you can't say that.
1: I would.
0: It's a swear word, isn't it?
1: Is it?
0: I think it is, the law of the so-and-so. Yeah. Well, that came in a clod of earth, can't it?
1: Yes.
0: Yeah.
1: I think we'll probably struggle again. I think it'll be the heat that'll be the issue.
0: No, it won't be. They've been there a week. They're professional athletes, young men in peak physical condition. Just lay off the beer, lads. I mean, we're going to go into
1: it. I don't think they drink beer.
0: I'm being ironical.
1: Oh, fair.
0: They may drink low alcohol lager.
1: Yeah.
0: or indeed no alcohol cider, for all we know. Coming up, my friends, though, Olivia Bizarre going to put an end to our yakking to save the station. And after that, Shabana Hearn, Olivia and Carlton Cole on The Breakfast Show from 6 till 10. I'm back Monday morning from 1, whether you like it or not.
2: 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You've got to love them.
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3: 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This is Talk. Direct from the dormitory of Diatribe, this is Talk.
4: Okay, this is a pay-per-view with Andre Walker, Asher Gould and Mike Salem. Mike, how are you?
5: I'm very well, thank you. But it's been a pretty difficult week, I think, for a lot of the country.
4: It has. And before we go to the front pages, why don't we go through the week and just have a think about everything that's happened? I personally think that there has been a significant concern about the police racially discriminating against white kids. I appreciate they don't deliberately do it, but it's because of an effort to try and be so inclusive that they've actually gone so far the other way. I believe that all that has happened here is just we found a middle-class kid, a kid going to university, and it's an egregious example. I don't think that this is something that's massively different to anything that we knew about before, or am I wrong?
5: It is very sad to see what has happened, and I think I'm glad that the police has apologised, and the Prime Minister even said that what has happened was sickening. I mean, I feel for the family first, because no family should have to go through what has just gone through, especially in the media out there. I mean, it's just horrible. And there are some really serious questions that need to be addressed.
6: Well, you know, Andre says they don't deliberately do it, but we found the NPCC guidance is actually official policy to discriminate
4: allow me to pick my words better. They don't think of themselves as racist.
6: Exactly. They're actually trained by the manuals, and it just becomes second nature to them. Do you know what I mean? It's a bit like in North Korea. People, that they pretend so much that they love the leader that in the end they do. So the police, the same with the police. They're so programmed with this thing that in the end it becomes their... And there's probably a niggling thought in the back of their mind where they know it's wrong, but their default position is to, well, in this case, arrest the white guy who's laying on the floor in agony, saying he's been stabbed and can't breathe.
5: I think the problem is common sense was not exercised. I think if I see someone who is distressed on the street...
6: Yeah, but that's why it wasn't, because they're trained default.
5: Yeah, I mean, even if I see someone distressed on the street, putting aside my presumptions, yeah, someone had a good night out, maybe a bit drunk, but if someone's not well, my first duty of care is to look after them, even if they're on the right side, on the wrong side. And I think they did check up on him eventually after 3 minutes, but 3 minutes was 3 minutes...
6: Well, they possibly killed him because, you know, they did say he might die anyway. Well, they said he would die, although they're looking into that again. But he might have lasted 4 or 5 hours or maybe not have died. We yet to find out. But they handcuffed him after he'd been stabbed in the chest, which would dislodge. I mean, I'm not a medical expert, but I know that when someone's in a serious, you don't move them, especially if there's veins or spinal cord injuries. Yeah, and don't drag them and handcuff their hands.
4: And the point that we made earlier is I don't have any medical knowledge and neither does Asher, but I don't think it's hard to imagine that if somebody's been stabbed in the chest 5 times and then you get them to put their arms behind the back, that therefore effectively would exacerbate any injury on the chest, wouldn't it? One would assume. Because, I mean, when I do it to myself, if I attempt to put my arms behind my back, it naturally puffs my chest out and stretches the skin. And if there was a hole there, that hole would become larger.
6: Well, and the other point about that is he was pretty much dead a few seconds after from the woman that I think was a police woman who said, well, his pupils aren't reacting, which is one of the signs of death. So they possibly hastened it. Terrell, anything else to say about this? Do you think it's a pivot point and things will change now?
5: I hope so. I mean, it's very distressing. I was watching the video on the train and I was trying to contain myself, but it's really hard.
6: What do you think about Nigel Farage? Because Starmer's saying he's using the family's grief. Well, that's actually what Starmer's doing at that point. And I think Nigel Farage was right to talk about the cold rage. Because it's what 90% of people feel.
4: What did he say? White cold rage? Oh, no, he didn't.
6: No, he didn't.
4: Newsnight made that up.
6: Yeah. And had to apologise today and take it off iPlayer.
5: I think the priority should go to the family at the end of the day, because I think what has happened is...
4: Mike, I've got to be honest with you. I strongly disagree with you on that point. And I'll tell you the reason. I made this point earlier. And I want to be first of all very clear. My thoughts, and as I say, my thoughts, but more importantly, my prayers, are with the family. But This is a huge issue. This is an issue of a police force so hell-bent on political correctness that it has become racist against people. We don't know how many thousands of people have been wrongly accused of racism, which is like catching leprosy in our modern society because you are such a social pariah. And we don't know whether this is going to continue or whether it's going to stop. I think what we have to say is, with the greatest of respect and with the greatest of compassion, Mark Novak, we don't agree that this is something that should be looked at in a calm and measured way. We actually think that this is something that should rightly cause outrage and has caused outrage. And we are deeply concerned that it might be my nephew or my niece who is the next person to be murdered on the street on the grounds that you can get away with it if you accuse them of racism. That is a huge danger. And with respect, once again, and people are going to be critical of me for saying this, you know, Henry Novak is dead, right? Henry Novak is not going to cease to be dead. We now need to worry about the next kid that's going to be put in this position. And believe me, this very night, there will be kids walking down the street who've done nothing wrong, and somebody will pick up the phone and say, he called me the P word, he called me the N word, and those young people will have their lives destroyed because it's almost like a spell that you can weave on the police. If you phone up the police and go, oh, I've had a bit of an argument with my neighbour, oh, he called me the N word, suddenly they all stream into action. It's almost like a special privilege foisted upon.
6: And it doesn't work the other way. Like if they stab, you know, and kill a white guy and it's racist, that won't come up in court. You know, like with the rape gangs, they were obviously racial. There was aggravating circumstances. You know, they were calling them white this and white that. That never came up and was an aggravating case. It doesn't work one way. It only works the other way.
5: I think this is the problem. The problem is the policing has not been consistent. And when you don't apply
6: consistently
5: something...
6: Consistently two-tier. Indeed. It is consistent, but yeah, it's two-tier consistent.
5: In terms of fairness. And yeah, when something's not consistent, it causes outrage. And I hear you, and I...
4: I mean, I don't care, but when people call me a gammon on online, I mean, that is a piece of racist abuse. It is a reference to the fact that older white guys can go slightly red in the face. Mm. It is a reference to the colour of my skin, isn't it? I don't see how it could be anything else. It's a reference to the pinkness in the face of an older white man. If you phoned up the police and said, I've been racially abused, I've been called a gammon, they'll put the phone down. I mean, I wouldn't do it because I don't care. But the point is, it's not consistent.
6: You can't be racist against white people, basically.
4: Let me tell you, if someone called me a gammon and I called them the N-word and we both reported each other, I would be going to court and that guy would not be.
6: But they claim it's because our white people are in power. But actually, in London, they're the minority in lots of big cities.
4: By the way, can we just deal with
6: this? And it's irrelevant anyway.
4: Just deal with this, where you go, you cannot, a minority cannot be racist to the majority, right? So apartheid South Africa was not racist then, because the minority being the white community, subjugated the black community. That, according to Lee Jasper and Ken Livingstone, is not racism. Now, I think, of all the regimes, P.W. Botha was one of the more famous racists in history.
6: Yeah. But it's irrelevant.
4: It's nonsense. If you create a system where some people have more rights than others, and that is the position in Britain, then you have created an apartheid. You have, at least to an extent, created an apartheid system, and you have, at least to an extent, created a racist country. Yeah. Now you haven't done it to the extent that Adolf Hitler did. You haven't done it to the extent that the Palestinian Authority have. You haven't done it to the extent that that South Africans did. But it is a fundamental, irrefutable fact that if you are non-white, you enjoy more rights in the criminal justice system than you would enjoy if you were white. It's a fact.
5: Yeah, I mean, again, consistency is very important, and I think this is why the outrage has been prevalent, because the law has not been applied consistently. And I think anyone can be accused of racism. You know, it doesn't matter whether you're a minority or a majority. If you say something that is racist, it is. And, you know, we have legal systems to prove that. But I do accept that this has not been applied consistently. And this is why I think we need to look, this inquiry needs to be done properly, thoroughly and independently to actually see what went wrong.
4: But what if all the police officers say what I would say? Hey, listen, you told us to do it. You took the call. You told us we were there to arrest a white guy for racially abusing somebody. There was no mention of stabbing. There was no mention of anything. Also, you told us that we have to believe people. I mean, I remember I had a friend of mine, right, who was accused of, this goes out in the morning, who was accused of R-A-P-A-P-E, right? And at the end of the trial, when he was found not guilty, the police walked out and said, it's important for victims to understand they will be believed. No, it's important for people to understand they may not be believed, right? It's important in our society that if you wrongly accuse somebody, you will not be believed. But what has happened here is the spell has been cast on Hampshire police. The minute you say he's racially abused me, touched my turban, oh my God, grab your pearls, right?
5: I think I agree. I think there's people have lost and the authorities have lost the definition of innocent until proven guilty.
4: Yeah.
5: And I think we've lost that. We quickly jump into assumption that this person has done this thing, this person has done that thing.
6: And the vow of the police when you join, I think it's still in there, without fear or favour. I think that's part of the vow, so they're breaking their own.
4: I mean, actually, what I would do is look at potentially firing a significant number of the police. I'll tell you what President Saakashvili President Saakashvili of Georgia did. Listen to this, you will love this. At the end of the Soviet Union, when Saakashvili became president, he fired every single police officer in the country, knocked down every police station and rebuilt them out of glass and brought in new police officers. And he basically said, if you don't have good police acting in a free and fair way and a consistent way, you don't have anything at all. And I think that's the position that we're in now. All you have to do is mention the word racism. But by the way, I've got some news for everybody. Race is self-defining, right? You self-define.
6: Yeah, yeah.
4: Now, the police have quotas, right? The police have quotas. So if they arrest, like, one black guy, they've got to get three white guys, okay? Tell them you're a Vietnamese boat person, right? The number of Vietnamese boat people in the UK is nowhere near even 0.1%. So if every time you get pulled over by the police, they say, what is your racial background? And you say, I'm a Vietnamese boat person, then what we can do is we can get those numbers up, and the stop and search and stopping in the cars, they will now have major problems because they will be done for discriminating against Vietnamese boat people. That's what I always do, by the way.
5: Wow, we're all like...
4: I do.
5: Is that legal advice?
6: Oh, I tell them I'm Inuit. Eskimo.
4: Inuit.
6: Inuit. Yeah.
5: Yeah. Well.
4: Well, no. Look, if you are going to insult my intelligence,
6: works every time.
4: If you're going to insult my intelligence with a stupid question, I'll give you a stupid answer.
5: Yeah.
4: What is your racial background? My answer is Vietnamese boat person.
6: I got asked once
4: on a serious note.
5: Yeah,
4: if you can't look at me. If you give a toss what my racial background is, I object anyway. But B, if you look at me and can't tell, then I'll tell you I'm a Vietnamese boat person.
6: They asked me once, I said, are you black or white?
4: Should have said black.
6: I said, I don't know. So, you know, the choice is yours. Depends whether I've been on holiday, doesn't it?
4: No, what you should have said, if they said, are you black or white? You should have said, I'm colourblind, I don't know.
6: Yeah, I still don't know. Anyway, let's go to the papers. It's Kyle today, isn't it? With Breakfast Alarm Clock Great Britain.
4: No, I'll tell you what we should do, Asher. Asher, look, it's quarter.
6: I know
4: pass.
6: What you're going to do.
4: Well, why don't we go to an early
6: break? But let's give him a quick flash of the sore away, son. Mm. And it's Prince Andrew with a bruised cheek.
5: Yes.
6: So don't go away. We'll be back with Prince Andrew's bruised cheek. What a shiner after this.
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4: Yes, this is the pay-per-view with Andre Walker, Asher Gould and Mike Salem. And we've got the front page of this on, Asher. But why, in stereo. Why has Andrew Mountbatten Windsor got a big
6: shiner? Well, the story is disgraced. Andrew Mountbatten Windsor. By the way, Mountbatten does mean Battenberg, which means mountain. Sports, so they invented the Battenberg cake, so they're not all bad. He sports a mystery shiny yesterday as he faces bruising revelations of money-grabbing. He pocketed extra income from subletting cottages at his Royal Lodge mansion in Windsor. Despite paying no rent himself for 20 years, a government probe has found the shamed ex-duke, 66, was seen with a huge bruise on his cheek near his Norfolk... I mean, it's obviously what's happened. King Charles has found out and gone, where's that money going, sunshine? No, that's not what's happened, just to be clear. What do you think about Prince Andrew Shiner? What's happened to the poor guy?
16: Well...
6: Has he fallen off his horse? Is that what... What's he?
16: Could be, but it does look quite a serious bruise.
6: It looks like he's had a left hand or a...
16: Maybe he fell on his side, perhaps.
6: It looks like it could be a slap, though. It's right where someone would slap someone with the back of their hand. And has Prince Harry been over?
16: I'm not sure, actually.
6: They had a fight.
4: I have to say, before we go further on the general issue of Andrew Mountbatten Windsor... The Crown Estate owns Royal Lodge, and it rented it to him for one peppercorn per year, if claimed. And the fact that he sublet cottages for a large amount of money and pocketed it, not illegal, because he did rent the place, but may well have been against the terms and conditions.
6: Yeah, exactly, yeah.
4: But moreover, can you imagine getting a place for free from the taxpayer and then renting it out? It's so dodgy, isn't it?
16: It's not a good look.
6: Isn't that fraud, though?
4: No, I don't. It's probably not illegal, but it may well be against the. I mean, the problem is if you breach the term of the lease, now you've been evicted. You know, kind of what are they going to do, right? But I have to say, it's a pretty bad thing.
16: It's not a good look. It's not been going well for him. Obviously, since everything's been going on.
4: The problem is with him. It seems to me, right? £250,000 a year sounds like a colossal sum of money, and it is. If all you are doing is using it for pocket money, if your whole social life is just literally having a drink with your mates at the local pub and going to these big state occasions that you're invited to as a prince, £250,000 is fantastic. You can live forever. It's brilliant. But the problem is with him, he was actually living with the jet set. So if you look at somebody like Prince William, Prince William and Catherine, prime example, fundamentally, that I know this sounds stupid, fundamentally, they're an ordinary family who do an extraordinary job. You know, you don't, Prince William does not take his holidays on a £1 billion yacht off the coast of Dubai. He just doesn't do that, right? He lives in the house that's been provided to him by the taxpayer. He sends his kids to a posh private school. Not that unusual for me. middle-class people in Windsor, it has to be said, and then basically just lives a normal, sheltered life outside. So it's not as if he has to say, oh, you know, I need to fly first class to wherever. If he flies somewhere, he's doing it for his job. Mm. Whereas Prince Andrew was different. Yeah. Andrew was a party boy.
6: But also, you know, you look at the Queen and Prince Philip when they lived up north, you know, begins with B up in Scotland.
4: Balmoral.
6: When they were up in Balmoral, which was their own personal house because Queen Victoria now and Albert bought it, they showed their kitchen. It just looked like any old person. They had cornflakes in this Tupperware. It was all old stuff, you know. It was lovely to see that they're not like that. But, yeah, I mean, he goes to Tramp, doesn't he, where notoriously he doesn't sweat. Everyone else is sweating, but he doesn't. And there, I know, because someone... gin and tonic's 50 quid. So, you know, £250,000 doesn't get you very far.
4: I think there's a lot of weird decisions that he's made in his life. Mm. And not the Jeffrey Epstein allegations. But as an example, right, imagine you were him, right? Mm. So first of all, he's left the military. Why did he do that? Mm. I'd have stayed in the military my entire life. Because at the end of the day, look, let's be honest, as a 45-year-old, I know he's a lot older than that now, as a 45-year-old royal... You know, he's not going to be doing a lot in the military. It's all going to be palm-pressing and shiz like that anyway, right? But then the other thing is, that one thing that I would not do, right, I have lived in a number of enormous mansions in my life, and what I've done is, you know how they split them up into flats, right? So then what you get is you get all the gardens and whatever, but you don't end up, you know, going out with a lawnmower for 4 days a week or whatever. I cannot understand why somebody in his position didn't do what every other royal does, which is give me a 3-bedroom flat in Kensington Palace. Central London, good place, lots of space. That royal lodge was a stupid idea. What does he need a 30-room mansion
6: for? He likes the high life, doesn't he? He likes the higher things in life.
16: And I think both Harry and Andrew would have been better served in the military.
4: I think they
16: would have gone very far in the royal family.
6: They didn't have to do very disciplined. Much.
16: Well, some of them did. I mean, Andrew served in the Falkland War.
6: Well, I mean, I know someone served with him. The guy, what's his name? Nick. I'll remember his name, but he served with him in the Navy, and he said basically he did a job. He flew helicopters and he would rescue troops who were in the water, or he'd take things around in the chopper. So
4: Hang on a second. I think that's slightly unfair. First of all, some guy says whatever is slightly unfair. My understanding is...
6: Confirmed by his commanding officer,
4: My understanding is that these guys in the helicopter were partially rescue helicopters, but that's mostly back in the United Kingdom. The aim was to confuse Exocet missiles into not hitting boats. And that means what you actually do is you put yourself in between boat and missile.
6: You can bet he didn't do that.
4: Hang on a second. Well, look, let's be fair. Let's be fair. He's received a medal for doing it.
6: Of course.
4: I don't think it's very likely that the actual job of helicopter pilots was not done by him, and he did some other alternative.
6: He wouldn't have been in danger like the others. Well, you know, I know his commanding officer. He works here actually sometimes, and when I told him what Nick Reynolds had told me, he went no comment, like with a knowing sort of.
16: Well,
6: they're not going to put him in danger.
16: Any job in the military has risks, as we have sadly learned. I mean, if you look at the main page here as well, the three military men and women who sadly perished.
6: Yeah, and they're real heroes.
16: And that was in training as well, so it wasn't actually on active exercise. So when you do sign up for the military, there are risks. You know, you might die in training.
6: I remember three SAS trainers died in training in the I think it was Snowdonia, just because of the heat.
16: But to go for that, for him to go through that, and Harry to go through that as well, fair enough. You know, you are putting your life at risk.
4: I have to say one thing. I object to the suggestions that his medals should be taken off him.
6: Mm. Yeah, no, of course.
16: I agree. It was way before all the allegations began or even happened. And, you know, he earned them. So I don't see why they should have been taken off him.
4: And I think it's also important to bear in mind that his medals are service medals. I don't think he got anything for valour or anything like that. He literally got them as service medals. Turning up in a war is a big thing. But there is one other thing I want to say. There is a really odd situation with the Victoria Cross. Originally, the Victoria Cross was going to be an Order of Chivalry, like the Order of the British Empire, but in the end it became a medal. As a result of it being partly an Order of Chivalry and partly a medal, you can lose it if you behave in a way that is considered unbecoming. So that is to say, you can win a Victoria Cross, and then if you're convicted of any criminal offence later in life, you lose the Victoria Cross, and that has happened. I would get rid of that. I would turn round and say, look, you know, whatever you do in life, if you were in the Falklands, you deserve the Falklands Service Medal. If you did something so meritorious that you deserve the Victoria Cross, which Andrew didn't, then you get the Victoria Cross. And if later you get done for shoplifting, it's irrelevant to the medal. I don't believe... Now, that's very different to an order of chivalry like the Order of the British Empire, but I do think that the Victoria Cross should not be taken off somebody. Because the idea that somebody's going to run into gunfire, save their entire platoon, and then, you know, one night get done for drunk and disorderly and lose the Victoria Cross over it, I think is silly.
6: Most Victoria Cross winners are dead.
16: Indeed.
6: When they get it.
16: Yeah, and I think, again, the consistency element needs to be applied. If there's an award that or an honour that should only be given posthumously, that should be honoured, or otherwise it loses its value.
6: Of course.
4: Yeah, and by the way, the other thing about the Victoria Cross, every single one of them that has come up for auction since 1987 has been bought by the same person, Lord Ashcroft, and they're all in display in the Imperial War Museum. I've got to be honest with you, Lord Ashcroft, I know you're a good bloke.
6: Lord Richard Ashcroft.
4: But that gallery is the most boring thing I've ever... Because it's just a load of the identical medals. It's the same medal. Like, this is...
6: And they're even made from the same cannon.
4: Yeah, they are. Yeah.
6: And then they go... Because it's Ashcroft. Yeah. Bittersweet Symphony's playing in...
4: It's got nothing to do.
6: No, nothing to do with that. The Daily Express. Kate shares in mum's joy. Princess of Wales claps with joy as young mum, Claire Lorente, rings the bell at the end of cancer treatment. Fantastic. Catherine congratulated a surprise Claire 30 as she marked the emotional chemotherapy. Oh, that's lovely, isn't it? So she's been cleared of cancer, gets to ring the bell at the place, and then Kate comes in. It's like a fairy tale. This was at the Christie Hospital in Manchester. Hugging tearful Claire and husband Pablo, the princess said, well done, you watch. And that's better than Bill Clinton turning up at your wedding.
4: I've got to be honest with you, she's genuinely happy. Now, look,
16: she does.
4: We don't know...
6: Well, she would know how it feels.
4: We don't know precisely what Princess Catherine did, but got, but we know that she had some precancerous cells.
16: Indeed.
4: And she had to have an operation on the abdomen.
16: Yeah.
4: Frankly, without being funny, you can guess what that is just off those details. But anyhow, look, she's really happy. And I think it's a really funny thing, actually, because it's exactly the same as with James Whale. It was awful that James Whale had cancer for all those years, but it did help society. A, raised loads of money for charity, but B, by talking about it, helped a lot of other people in their fight against cancer. So it's a really weird thing, isn't it?
16: And it is difficult to share your medical records publicly. You know, it's a private thing normally, but to say publicly that you have had cancer and then to try and live your life normally afterwards, and it is very difficult.
4: So yeah, we've got to wish well to the... I think there's three footballers who've been diagnosed with cancer this week. John Barnes, Kenny Dalglish, and Kevin Keegan, maybe, we think. But yeah, so good luck with their cancer treatment. Do you know what I always say about cancer? Most important thing you've got to bear in mind, this is what happened to James Whale. People thought James Whale was taking the mick in the end because he lived for that long. When they say you've only got 6 months to live, that's based on the treatment that's been approved today. On Monday, new treatment gets approved. Every single month, new treatments for cancer get approved in the United Kingdom.
6: And they
4: Kingdom.
6: Can be wrong anyway with 6 months. They often are. It's a very, you know, grey area. They don't know.
4: I mean, so you've got to keep...
16: Well, I think you've got to keep the positive will to carry on every day, no matter how difficult
6: he did that.
16: It is.
6: Yeah. James did that. He'd turn up to the show really right up until the end, and it was like a tonic for him. Anyway, we've got to take a little break.
16: Yep.
6: We're with our friend Mike Salem. It's Salem's Lot. We're going through...
16: Salem's Lot. Very good.
6: Did you like that, yeah?
16: Very Salem's good. Lot. Great movie. I've watched it as well.
6: Yeah, isn't it scary? If you're listening in the morning, Mark Dolan is going to be here, not Jeremy Kyle, as I advertised earlier. Yes, that's right. Thanks, guys, for your show that's not as good as mine. 03444991000. I do a lot more revision than you. Thanks, Mark. Get out. You got your show in half an hour. It's Andre Nash. We'll be back with Salem's Lot and the papers in 2 minutes.
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4: Yes, this is the press preview with Andre Walker, Asher Gould and Mike Salem. And, Mike, you had something that you thought was going to be a big piece of news, perhaps in the next couple of days.
16: Yeah, I thought it might be worth mentioning. I don't think the papers had time to cover it in time, but Trump will be announcing 12.5% tariff on 60 countries. The UK is one of them. Over forced labour, that's his reasoning.
6: And what is it at the moment, then? Nothing?
16: At the moment, 10%. At the moment, the Supreme Court said it's unlawful to do that. Right. So as a response to that, he said... Okay,
6: he used a different way, didn't he?
16: Indeed. So
4: levying taxes has to be approved by Congress, which he hadn't done, and therefore he's had to come back with a different mechanism.
16: Yeah, and he's citing concerns over forced labour, so... Mm.
4: What is the specifics of the allegation against the UK? Are there any details on it?
16: Not in specifically, but, you know, the point is we import Chinese products, which...
4: Right.
16: Which, you know, are being produced under force. And, you know, of course...
6: Look at electric cars. I mean, they send kids...

0: If I'd made that ready meal in the UK and exported it, what is the country of origin?
1: Yeah, I mean, the supply chain nowadays in the globalised world has become very diverse. So, you know, you might actually do a salad in the UK, but the tomatoes will be from Italy, you know.
2: But when they put it together, they can just put the Union Jack on, you know what I mean?
1: Indeed. So when you bring it all together, and then it's said made in the UK, so that's the value added to it. And you try and source the cheapest products because you try and keep your product as low as possible so you can compete with the market. Now, China is a big producer, so many things that we buy come from China. So, I mean, Trump knows that, which is why I think he's imposed this tariff to sort of try and get these countries to negotiate again.
0: I'm going to make a comment, which on the face of it's going to sound stupid, but I mean it as a very serious point about global economics. Right, if I want to make a roast dinner for my family, I'll tell you where I source the ingredients. Tesco. Right. Now, the reason I make that point is because there's very, very few people, unless you're talking about something that might be quite sophisticated engineering, who do anything other than go to their supplier. Right. You know, if as an example, I wanted to be a printer, I would go to the guys who supply ink in the UK. I would go to the guys who supply paper in the UK. And I would go to the guys who supply printing machines in the UK. The fact a cog was made in Bangladesh is not something that's going to be on my radar. And so I just wonder, I mean, if as an example, you know, let me think about this. If the cornstarch in the gravy that I made for you came from the United States of America or it came from China, how would I know and why would I care? But of course, when you then start talking about putting tariffs on products, then it becomes almost impossible.
1: Exactly. And I think he's done it on purpose because his real game plan is to impose tariffs and try and reset things again. And, you know, if he cares so much about forced labour in China, he was in China on a state visit 2 weeks ago. Why didn't he raise that issue? But he didn't. So I think this is just a mechanism for him to try and leverage that tariff situation again.
0: One thing that worries me, Mike, about Donald Trump and his tariffs is, first of all, look, I have some sympathy with saying, OK, you've put tariffs on me, I'm going to put tariffs on you, I'll drop mine if you drop yours.
2: But
0: I can understand that. But it sounds like Donald Trump quite likes the money as well. So look, if you were putting a 60% tariff on my cars, I would go, right, screw you, I'm putting a 60% tariff on the products that we import from you, in the hope of dropping the tariffs.
1: Yeah.
0: Donald Trump seems to quite like the tariffs and thinks he wants the money.
1: Yeah, and I mean, that's...
0: That worries me.
1: Yeah, I think tariffs are very effective as destabilizing things, but they are inflationary, so the cost will pass on to consumers. We will all feel it, and even when we retaliate, because if we retaliate, we're exporting less things, which means we're not earning as much. So if we're going to put it in basic terms, retaliatory tariffs might look good politically, but you know, economically, we all do feel the burden.
0: Of course, the slight problem with tariffs, particularly somewhere like the United Kingdom, is the assumption that there's an alternative. So if you go, well, I'll tell you what we'll do, we will put on a 60% tariff on all mobile phones from China. But there are no mobile phones that are not from China. I mean, okay, some iPhones are not from China.
2: Well, no, they are made in China.
0: Not very many.
2: I mean, the thing is, that's the point he's making. If we started doing our own tellies, they wouldn't be £400, they'd be £4,000. So when I grew up, everything was made in Britain. The cars were made in Britain, your kitchen utensils were made in Britain, your food, a lot of it was grown in Britain. You know, everything, your stereo was actually made, your TV was made in Britain. And now we don't even have the, if we wanted to bring it back, we couldn't. We haven't got the skills. China's got millions of people with micro skills, and we can't compete now.
1: This is why, if you want to put up tariffs and encourage made in Britain products, you've got to deregulate, you've got to encourage the market to compete, to create, and you know, make our own products that can compete against these things. Because at the moment, if we want to produce,
2: we've got skills though, we've got millions of people who do micro,
1: we've got to train
2: electronics
1: people, but we don't do that.
2: But we couldn't train the amount of people. They've done it over 50 years, the Chinese, and they've got millions of people in factories that can use and do these micro, you know, circuitry.
1: Specialization, yeah. Well,
0: but if you look at the textile industry of Lancashire, what happened? First of all, we brought unskilled labour over from Pakistan and Bangladesh, and very quickly, said unskilled labour, or at least a percentage of them, worked out that they could make the garments cheaper in Pakistan and Bangladesh, which is why you've got things like Which is why you've got things like Primark, where you can buy a T-shirt, probably without slave labour, probably without child labour.

0: paper for £2 because it's quite a simple design and whatever. Look, that is part of the market. I don't believe that children's clothes should cost 20, as Asher said, should cost 20 times as much because we want to make them in Lancashire. But we are reliant on things. And what worries me is the only thing our economy seems to ever produce is financial services. And I worry, and Mike, maybe I'm wrong about this, that what we are is a country with nothing in it other than owning the financial capital of the world.
1: Well, indeed. I mean, London accounts for 22% of the country's GDP. So, you know, there's clearly something wrong there. I mean, obviously, it's great that London's producing so much. I welcome that. But obviously, the rest of the country also needs to produce. And we have relied on financial services. And I think it's just time for us to encourage production in the UK. You know, we need to let the government to have a laissez-faire approach, hands-off business, hands-off industry, allow us to actually create businesses.
0: But there have been some notable successes. So there are some, as an example, let me think of two really good but very different examples. Specialist manufacturing in things like aerospace. Remember the £40 million military export to Israel, which I'm convinced is like four bolts that go on an F-15 fighter. But that specialist engineering within Airbus and outside of Airbus remains a big thing. But there is a new industry which I think is really, really exciting. And it is English sparkling wine.
1: Oh, yes.
0: Which now companies like Nye Timber have literally started beating the French at their own game. By the way, many of these companies are being bought up by the French. Mm. But the reason I give the example of English sparkling wine as a great industry for us to think about is because it's low volume, high margin. Yep. Right? So look, at the end of the day, it's not the cheap plonk that's 50p. A bottle of Nye Timber, I think, retails for about £30, £35 a bottle. It's money at that. It's not a bargain.
2: It's exactly the same soil as the Champagne region, well, by the way.
1: Yeah, I mean, French.
0: When we're talking about that, you know, that is not us competing to make the £5 for a pound lighters, which we're never going to defeat the Chinese on. But when you're talking about high quality, small volume products, we should be thinking about those.
1: I mean, the French are buying up land. French winemakers are buying up land in the UK as the weather gets warmer. They are tempted by the prospect. And there are a few industries like that. You look at the aerospace, Buckinghamshire is quite good at that.
0: Yes, that's right.
1: The F1 stuff, you know, motor racing, you know, we are the home of most F1 clubs.
0: Also, it has to be said, satellite technology.
1: Indeed.
0: Inmarsat was made very famous by MH370. But the UK aerospace industry is absolutely huge.
2: Well, F1, I mean, we're still the best automotive. Ferrari buy components from us all, and they're all from little workshops in like the Black Country and up north.
0: Oh,
2: and these are making the cogs for the Formula One cars.
1: Exactly.
2: And it's the same with audio equipment. We make the very best high-end stuff, and that's what we need to concentrate on, because we're not going to be able to compete with the Far East.
1: And the biggest industry, of course, that we have as well is filmmaking.
2: Money laundering.
1: Filmmaking. So, you know, 23% of movies made last year were filmed in Buckinghamshire.
2: Is that because of tax reasons?
1: That's the point that I'm talking about, is because we give a tax break. We have, you know, tax regimes here that attract people away from Hollywood into the UK.
0: I have to say to you, that long-term thing, which David Cameron and George Osborne were keen on, the EIS tax deductions and whatever for filmmaking, when I made this film about boxing, it's an independent production made by Magnificent Films, which is an independent company. But they happened to be filming at Longcross, which is the former Household Cavalry tank, training place or whatever. What Netflix are building there is simply astonishing. There's Longcross North and Longcross South, which are two different campuses to make films on. I will tell you, I got dropped off at reception at Longcross South, I think it was, and it took me 25 minutes to walk to the studio that we were filming in. Just vast, you know, Star Wars and all this going on. You know, the amount of money being made by the UK film industry. And it's these big films. We were filming in the studio that had previously been used by Tom Cruise to do all of his practice for Mission Impossible. Mm-hmm. It's all made in
2: the
0: UK.
2: And Hollywood's on its back now. It's just studios are empty.
1: Indeed. And now we've got, you know, Marlow Film Studios, for example, in Buckinghamshire, which have got planning permission and they're building on that, and it's going to generate £1 billion in the local economy.
2: It's Paramount.
1: Regeneration.
2: Of course, Paramount.
1: And you've got Bedfordshire as well. Mm. We've got some great
0: Bray Studios have had a massive Street. Expansion. You'll remember them from the Hammer Horror.
1: Oh, well.
0: But once again, creative. I mean, look, the UK has always been huge in the creative industries, whether that be music, whether that be film or whatever. But, you know, there's a big gap between Passport to Pimlico and what we're doing now. I mean, I don't think the British film industry was on its backside for probably about 30 years. But it was
2: still going. Ealing Studios, I think, isn't it?
0: Just about.
1: Yeah,
0: Much diminished.
2: Not being Passport to Pimlico.
0: I think the reason why Ealing Studios are not Ealing Studios anymore is because Ealing's not as out of town as it was in the 1950s.
2: And the BBC owned it for quite a long time, but now I think it's independent.
0: But there are industries like that.
1: Indeed. And we need to encourage them by, you know, allowing them to flourish and not choking on them by, you know, increasing taxes or complicating regulation, making it harder to employ people. So, you know, if you introduce employer national insurance contribution, then you hike it up. Yeah. You're not going to encourage people
0: Let's just be clear. What we did with the British film industry straight up was we allowed people to tax deduct the whole thing. So that means if you invest £1 in a British film, it's 100% tax deductible, which means if you're a 40p taxpayer, you would have got 60p, but instead you've got £1's worth of shares in the film. Mm-hmm. Now, look, some people will say the taxpayer lost out on money, but when you start looking at the places that you've listed, mm-hmm. the place that I've seen, the government getting out of people's pockets, British people are able to stand on their own two feet. We're not all just, you know, social workers or deserving cases of social workers.
2: We're pioneers. We excel in excellence. You know, no country has invented more in the Industrial Revolution. The modern world, the World Wide Web comes from... Anyway, we've got to take a break. There's so much we could list.
0: Hey, by the way, that the hyperlink, which was invented by what was it...
2: Tim Berners-Lee.
0: The hyperlink remains one of the most important inventions of our lifetime. Mm. You can click on the word and it goes to another web page.
2: And he gifted it for free. Anyway, it's Salem's Lot. We're going through the papers. Mark Dolan is after the news if you're listening in the morning. Yes, that's right. 03444991000 because it's all about your calls in the next portion. It's me and Andre. We'll be back after this.
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3: 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This is Talk.
0: Yes, I have got my phone out, and the reason is because we, Asher and I, put so much good stuff on social media. You really should follow it. At Virtual Ash.
2: At Andre JP Walker.
0: And also, please do follow Talk itself on Twitter. The Twitter feed is quite a good way of doing it. You can either, you just search Talk TV.
2: Have you got one?
1: I do. I added you both beforehand to try and encourage people to watch us tonight. So,
2: is it? So, is a dog or a rabbit? What is it?
1: My Twitter.
2: Oh, yeah.
1: Yeah, well, there we go. It's,
2: you don't even know your own Twitter.
1: It's my full name, Mike Salem, and then 001. I wanted 007.
2: Nice. But why did you have to look at your phone if you knew it?
1: Well, I thought I wanted to show you like that, but
0: You can show us if you want.
1: I wanted to show you my photo in New York. Quite like it.
2: Have you been in New York?
1: Yeah, I was
2: in New
1: York.
2: When were you in New York?
1: I was there in November last year.
2: Tell us about it, because was Mamdani, he wasn't there.
1: It was a week before he got elected, so that was me on
2: so people were optimistic.
0: Oh, that's lovely.
1: Yeah, very nice.
2: And there he is.
1: So, yeah, I very much enjoyed it. And they love British people. So, you know, they love us. They think we're clever, you know.
2: I know, yeah.
0: I've noticed...
2: Oh, I love your accent.
0: I've noticed how, in America, there's not the same culture of taking the pee out of people that there is in Britain. Mm. No. Right, they're always really nervous about saying something stupid.
1: Yes.
0: Because they think of us as culturally superior. Right.
2: Now, look,
0: they know they've created the richest and most powerful country on earth, but individually, we do intimidate them.
2: They don't know our heritage.
1: We have a lot in common. I've never been to the West Coast, but the East Coast, oh, goodness me, I mean, it feels like I'm in the, you know, in England.
2: It's incredible. When you go by the Twin Towers, there's an old church that was right opposite, and it's just an English church from 1800. And the graveyard in it, right opposite the Twin Towers. Well, obviously they're not there anymore, but the churches, it survived. The Daily Star, the grand old bruise of York, and this is again that story, he's got a shiner, Andrew Mountbatten, a Windsor. Kerching, Andy Windsor sports a shiner. As it's revealed, he made a fortune renting out Royal Lodge cottages while paying a low rent. Cops are investigating his links.
0: By the way, somebody's having a go at me about Star Wars. Let me just tell you one thing. Right. Darth Vader, whichever way you look at it, was a black former slave who with a disability. Right? He had no arms and legs. He was born into slavery and he was black. Right? And he was made the second most powerful man in the Empire and also got a peerage, Lord Vader. Indeed.
2: And also, he was the Green Cross Code man. We had him on the show once. John, the Green Cross Code man. They said they'd use his voice, George Lucas, but he had a David Prowse, but he had a Bristol accent, so he's like, use it. And he goes, yeah, don't worry, we're going to use your voice. Then he went, they didn't use his voice.
0: So the gallery is saying he was white underneath. Listen.
2: Oh,
0: listen.
2: You can't say that.
0: Anakin Skywalker was white, Darth Vader was black, right? A, his face was black, and B, his voice was voice was the voice of a black man.
2: It was like,
0: right?
2: In any case,
0: if you are not on the side of the Sith, right, oh, the Jedi, oh, we're this order of elitists, oh, come on. Right, bear in mind, let's just be clear on one thing. The Jedi were almost all human, whereas in fact the Empire was a much more diverse place than the Jedi the Jedi sort of Republic. Also, let me just be clear. Clearly, people were promoted on merit, because whilst the Jedi were elitist, Darth Vader had come from nowhere.
1: He was just misunderstood.
2: Did you ever see that multicultural bar they all went in, and they were all the different aliens?
1: Oh, yeah, the Cantina Band. Yeah, yeah, that's quite good.
2: It got good fun, didn't it? If only that's how multiculturalism works.
0: My favourite fake pub was, remember the pub in Battlestar Galactica with the three-boobed woman?
2: That was in Schwarzenegger, Total Recall.
0: No, I thought
2: yeah,
0: it was a
2: three, well, it's probably
0: oh, it was three,
2: yeah,
0: no, yeah. It was the three-faced woman that was in Battlestar.
2: The three-breasted woman's in Total
0: Recall.
2: Yeah,
0: that's right.
1: But we also had tariffs in Star Wars as well, so it's very representative of what's going on.
0: As I say, the Emperor gave a peerage, a seat in the House of Lords, to a disabled black former slave, Darth Vader.
1: Well, how tolerant of him.
0: Absolutely right. Absolutely right.
2: And Buck Rogers, the robot, had a speech impediment going...
0: And also, can I tell you something else?
2: Equal opportunities.
0: Tell you something else. Think about this, right? He was not the Right Honourable, the Baron Skywalker of Tatooine. He was Lord Vader, which means he was, at the very least, a Viscount, right? And we also know it's a hereditary peerage, because if his son kills him, his son inherits the peerage, yeah. Right? So look, he's given him a hereditary peerage.
1: Incredible. You've given it a great deal of thought, Albert.
2: You know, Alec Guinness.
0: Can you imagine he was actually Anakin Skywalker, comma, the Right Honourable, the Viscount Vader of Tatooine.
1: Yeah, well.
2: You know, Alec Guinness, who was in the film notoriously, he didn't really want to do it, and he said, all right, I'll do it, but, you know, I'll have to have a percentage. He got like a 2% of the whole film, so he made more than he ever did in his career from Star Wars. And that's when Marlon Brando decided to do Superman, because he saw our... Alec Guinness, use the Force, Luke. Anyway.
0: I thought, what's his name? Did a brilliant impersonation of him. What was his name? Oh, Trainspotting Kid.
1: Oh.
0: He did Ewan McGregor.
1: He does,
0: because he had to play Obi-Wan Kenobi or Ben Kenobi.
2: Oh, right, yeah, he did, didn't he?
0: Right, okay, yes. Let's go. Look, I just want to say one thing, because we are talking about all of the issues around the by-election. We're not going to go into the by-election in any great detail. Yeah. Can I just say one thing as a matter of principle? I do believe that they should have allowed Restore into that debate on Question Time. And I'll tell you the reason. It is very, very difficult, because in any by-election, there's loads of candidates, right, and you've got to be fair to all of them. But at the moment, Restore are polling third. Now, there's only been two polls, and the polls may well be wrong, and I just want to beg you one thing. Vote with your conscience if you're from Makerfield. Vote with your conscience. Do not vote based on what the opinion polls say, but it is a bit silly to put somebody in who's into Question Time who's polling at 1%, and by the way, that guy did pretty well, but somebody's polling at 1% and leave out somebody who's polling at 8%.
2: Right, I've got to go through the candidates. So we've got Jake Austin from the Lib Dems, Count Binface from the Count Binface Party, Andy Burnham, Labour Party, Dan Clark, Libertarian Party, John Dyer, Independent, Ed Gemmell, Climate Party, Paul Gould, no relation, Independent, Alan Howling, Lord Hope, the official Monster Raven Looney Party, Robert Kenyon, Reform UK, okay. Robert Parnell, Protect the Wild, Rebecca Shepherd, Restore Britain, Sarah Wakefield, Green Party, Peter Ward, Rejoin EU, Michael Winstanley, the Tory Party. See what you've made me do.
0: By the way, I will tell you one thing that is amusing. I knew, do you know how the BBC always on Question Time go, we are here in, and they go, the University of Sussex.
1: Yes.
0: Well, they couldn't say that last night. Well, of course, you know the reason for that.
2: Right,
0: because...
2: Right.
0: Half of these people have got geographical names, right? So the Conservative candidate, Michael Winstanley, has got no connection whatsoever to the venue, which is called Winstanley College in the village of Winstanley, where the Winstanley family come from. And you know, because some people are stupid, they will have thought that, they went to his actual place of business or something. But anyway, it's fair to say that some of them... But look, I want to be serious about that. I think it was a great shame. Clearly, not every candidate can appear on absolutely everything. And we do, Asher and I do oppose the Ofcom rules because we think they are overly draconian.
1: Yeah.
0: But there you have it.
2: It's not even online, so it's
1: indeed.
2: Ridiculous.
1: I think it'd be good for the BBC to explain the rationale, or perhaps put their guidelines publicly, just publish them and say
0: the
1: rationale.
0: I'm sure what they're going to say.
1: Yeah.
0: I'm sure what they're going to say is this. Two things. Number one, I think the BBC don't go by opinion polls. I think they will say, we've gone by who did well last time in Makerfield and who did well in the last parliamentary by-election, which was in Gorton and Denton. Mm. And therefore, if you didn't run in either of those two, I think you would not have been considered.
1: So that, you're right. I think I remember now, they mentioned something about previous results, including
0: yes.
1: locals.
0: Because the opinion poll might well be wrong.
1: But then you can sample it. If you look at Great Yarmouth, well, it was a restore, pretty much demolition. So, you know, if you're looking
0: at
1: that particular
0: area. Yeah, but that's not
2: parliamentary.
0: Anyway,
2: look, we've got to just say goodbye to the morning people. Mark Dolan is coming up next. Yes, join me after the news.
18: 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Thanks for your company. The past hour has actually been a repeat broadcast, so you might find it a little bit better because it's marinated in its own juices a bit. You can find the full show in its usual time slot. That's with me and Andre every Thursday night. 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I'll see you later on at 10 p.m. And whatever you're up to, have a good one.
3: 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Argument, attitude, opinion. Across the UK, this is Talk. Talk. News. Update. On the hour. Headlines.
19: The Manchester mayor has confirmed he will join a Labour leadership race if he wins this month's Macclesfield by-election. Speaking on the BBC's Question Time, Andy Burnham said his only obstacle would be convincing Labour MPs to back him. Meanwhile, the leader of Restore Britain has criticised the BBC for not inviting his party's candidate onto the programme. Rupert Lowell has told Times Radio the polls in Makerfield suggest Rebecca Shepherd should have featured.
20: The key word is impartiality, and as a national monopoly, if your charter says that's what you should do, that's what you should do. And we have written to Ofcom as well, and ultimately it's not the way in which the BBC should behave, and it's a breach of their charter.
19: Elsewhere this morning, Andrew Mountbatten Windsor received private income from subletting three cottages on his Royal Lodge estate, even though he only paid a tiny rent himself for more than two decades. That's according to a report by the National Audit Office. Our reporter Rob Malarkey has more.
21: The former Duke of York charged staff to live at his Windsor estate despite only paying a peppercorn rent, and he continued to collect payments even after he'd moved out, following revelations about his friendship with Jeffrey Epstein. Former Liberal Democrat Minister Norman Baker, a critic of royal finances, described the arrangements as outrageous.
19: The US government has joined the row over Henry Novak's murder, calling for so-called two-tiered policing to be rejected. The teenager's death in Southampton last year has led to intense debate after officers were falsely told he's racially abused his attacker and arrested him as he was dying. The Public Accounts Committee is calling for a complete overhaul of the asylum system. It says it's shocking and unacceptable that ministers don't know where all failed asylum seekers are in the country. And May has been an unusual month at the pumps. RAC data shows average petrol prices have increased, with diesel costs coming down. That's the latest. I'm Matt Hutchinson.
3: Talk. News. 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
4: Shall we do this? Three minutes past six, top of the morning. Happy Friday, one and all. Mark Dolan on Talk Breakfast. Get the kettle on. We've got work to do. Breaking this morning, Andy Burnham confirms he wants to be Britain's next Prime Minister, throwing down the gauntlet to Sir Keir Starmer if he wins the Makerfield by-election. We'll bring reaction from across the political spectrum. Can Andy Burnham transform the fortunes of this country if he achieves power? Is Burnham the answer for Britain? Meanwhile, the fallout from the Henry Novak murder continues apace, with the war of words between the Prime Minister and Nigel Farage worsening. Well, that is the topic of a special Dolan's Dispatch at 9 a.m. this morning. You won't want to miss it. Plus, shamed Andrew Mountbatten Windsor potentially pocketed millions by subletting the Royal Lodge. Plus, what is the truth around the large bruise on his face? We've got the inside story. And my question to you this morning is a very simple one. Is British policing broken? I make no apologies for, once again, discussing the appalling tragic murder of Henry Novak and the police's horrific handling of that arrest in that lad's dying moments. I make no apology for talking about it. Because the Prime Minister may want to sweep this under the carpet and say nothing to see here and talk about division. Prime Minister, it's your policies which are causing division. So we are going to talk about it, and that's my question to you this morning. It's about the culture of British policing. Do you still trust the cops? When you see an officer walking down the street, when you see a cop car, do you really feel they've got your back? Is British policing broken? 0344 499 1000. Text the word TALK and your message to 87222. Leave us a voice note and let's talk. Will you take a look at my team today? Rory is taking your calls, 0344 499 1000. The brilliant Sam is our lead engineer. I've never sounded better. Directing our TV output, it is the fabulous Nahar, so you can hear the show on the radio. The DNA of the Talk brand is, of course, in radio, but now it's a TV show as well, and you can watch my guests and watch Dolan's Dispatch all on YouTube. Just head to YouTube, put the word Talk in there, or Talk TV, either works, hit search, and up we pop. And the boss today, our brilliant executive producer, Alicia, who, let me tell you, is not taking any prisoners this morning. No pun intended, as we're talking about law and order. What do you think, folks? Is British policing broken? 0344 499 1000. Let's get to work. Well, I hope you're very well on this Friday morning. I'm here to get you up and started with your busy day ahead. Perhaps you're just kind of having your first coffee of the morning. You might be on your way to work. You might be getting the kids ready for school, ironing the uniform, that sort of thing, preparing their packed lunch. Or maybe you're at the tail end of a night shift yourself. If so, I salute your contribution to the unstoppable machine that is the Great British economy. I've got to tell you that I had the great privilege of hosting Kevin's show last night, the Drive Time show, 7 p.m. And then I was here until around 9 in the evening. And I left and I said goodbye to the security team here at this building, who are elite level. I mean, forget about the FBI or the SWAT team, because the security at Talk Towers is elite level. And I said goodbye and good night to those folk. I came in this morning, they were still here, because that is what Alarm Clock Britain looks like. Because there are millions of people in this country who work very hard, who put more in than they take out, who are doing overtime just to keep the lights on. And those are the people that we passionately support, that we love, that we should look after, that should be love bombing. We should be love bombing businesses as well, because they're the ones that employ people, pay their taxes, generate national income, and reduce the burden on the state. What has this government done? The complete opposite, where they're love bombing the public sector with inflation-busting pay rises and clobbering businesses. Make it make sense. Let's do the papers. The Daily Telegraph. Andrew cashed in with secret rent deals. How do you solve a problem like Prince Andrew? What a creep that man is. What a strange specimen. Driving in his Range Rover on the Sandringham estate without a care in the world. There's you and me worried about the credit card bills and the mortgage and the rent and the extraordinary cost of food in the supermarket, while Andrew Mountbatten Windsor cruises around a royal property, very relaxed in a pink shirt, probably been riding his horse, maybe doing a bit of shooting. Oh no, they've taken a gun off him, haven't they? But he's got this big fat shiner, this bruise on his face. Now that could be any number of ex-girlfriends. I think it's Fergie. I think Fergie's giving him a slap. Or is it self-harm? Who knows? But I'd like answers as to why he's got a massive bruise on his face. And I'd like answers as to why he subletted the Royal Lodge for years, potentially making millions. This stinks. And this damages the reputation of the royal family. A fresh headache there for King Charles. White House rebukes number 10 over two-tier policing in Novak case. This is fantastic. This story's made my day. The White House, who, by the way, care more about Britain than number 10. Let that sink in. The White House care more about Britain than number 10, which is the building where the Prime Minister lives, which should be the focal point of the British national interest. It ain't. What does number 10 represent now? It represents the Chagos Islands giveaway. It represents the self-destructive policy of net zero, which is effectively economic suicide. It is the building, number 10, that represents an open borders policy. What's the point in having a government if they don't police the border, if they don't generate cheap energy, if they don't create a business-friendly environment? What is the point in a government that has a police force as one of its agencies that discriminates based on colour? It's a hot mess. So the White House and the President, Donald Trump, do you remember him, Donald Trump? He's a real estate entrepreneur, quite a personality. He's got a very sort of orange hue about him overall. And he's more of a British patriot than our own Prime Minister. You heard me right. Donald Trump cares more about Britain than Keir Starmer. Yes, he does. Prove me wrong. Trump cares more about Britain than Starmer. He does. He cares more. It's not even his country. The guy's got no skin in the game. Very orange skin. Trump's got no skin in the game, but every so often he'll say, it's very sad what's happening to the United Kingdom. He said, you've got to stop this immigration, otherwise you won't have a Britain anymore. That's correct. That is true. You won't. He said, you've got to drill for oil and gas. You've got the most beautiful oil, the best oil ever, he said. It's such good oil. Why don't you drill for it? I don't understand. We should have cheap energy. You cannot have a successful economy without cheap energy. And here's the great irony. Net zero has come from the woke metropolitan left, who claim to care about working class people. Net zero is a catastrophe for the poor and for the working classes. Why? Well, because it kills manufacturing, because manufacturing requires cheap energy. So that puts lots of manual and skilled labourers out of work, which is not good. And of course, it makes life miserable for poor people who are having to pay more at the pump for their petrol and having to pay more for their energy bills. Net zero is extraordinarily bad for the working class and the poor. So Trump says you shouldn't have open borders. Why aren't you drilling for oil and gas? And why are you giving away territory like the Chagos Islands? In fact, Trump has blocked that Trump has stopped it. So we've had an intervention from the leader of another country to preserve the British national interest. The US president is stepping in and helping us against the wishes of a prime minister that wants to give away the Chagos Islands and have you and me pay tens of billions of pounds for the privilege. Anyway, the White House has stepped in again. This is wonderful. They've demanded an end to two-tier policing in the wake of Henry Novak's murder. Is that not amazing? That the White House are having to intervene in regard to British policing. We've got a prime minister that says there's nothing to see here. Move on. You're stoking division. No, we're not. You represent and have spearheaded policies which create that division. In an intervention that will fuel a growing rift between Number 10 and the White House, the US State Department said the case was a symptom of civilizational decline that must be rejected across the West. Ideological conditioning and two-tiered policing are glaring symptoms of civilizational decline, a statement read. They must be rejected across the West. The United States sends our condolences to the family of Henry Novak and the people of the UK at this troubling time. Just amazing. America's worried about Britain. You're worried about Britain. I'm worried about Britain. The Prime Minister couldn't give two figs. Why? Because he is a technocratic globalist who cares more, as a former human rights lawyer, about people that have entered the country illegally than the folk already here. And by the way, I'm talking about our multi-ethnic population. This is not skin colour. Let me tell you that Brits of every religion, of every race, of every skin colour are furious and heartbroken about what is happening to the country. All Brits, we are a successful multi-ethnic society, and that multi-ethnic society ain't happy. And change is coming. Daily Express, Kate shares in Mum's Joy, and it's revealed that the King is paying Beatrice and Eugenie's rent. The Sun newspaper, what a bloody cheek, as Andy shows mystery bruise, ex-Duke of York pocketed Royal Lodge cash. Daily Mirror, Andrew and family rake it in, what a cheek. We've got the Times here, Andrew cashed in with Windsor Cottage sublets. What a wrong'un. What a piece of work old Andrew is. Stabbed teen's parents call for common sense policing. Thank you. Thank you. This is very valuable. An intervention by the parents of Henry Novak. God only knows what they're going through and will be going through for the rest of their lives. It's unimaginable. I've got skin in the game because I have two boys of a similar age to Henry. So, I mean, it was painful for all of us to watch that body cam footage. And when you're a parent, and you look at a lad like Henry, and that could be your boy, it hurts even more. And the parents have said we need common sense policing. Now, that is code for policing which is not ideological, for policing which is colour blind. That's the topic of today's Dolan's Dispatch. It might get me cancelled. Good. I hope it does, actually, because the best things get you cancelled. The truth gets you cancelled. But what's amazing about this magnificent network is that you won't be cancelled here because it's the home of common sense and the home of free speech. Dolan's Dispatch at 9, don't miss it. I plan to challenge Starmer for leadership, confirms Burnham. Daily Mail, Beatrice and Eugenie have lived at palaces rent-free for years. Sounds like they are as much of a pair of grifters as their parents. The Guardian, Burnham, I won't flinch from need to fix the broken social care system. Yeah, I won't flinch from indulging my ambitions politically. That's what you won't flinch from. Police force data refutes anti-white bias claims. Wonderful gaslighting from The Guardian, who are telling you not to believe the evidence of your eyes and your ears. Police force data refutes anti-white bias claims. It's actually sick, isn't it? These people are sick. Of all the weeks to gaslight the public, The Eye paper revealed King's private concerns over Trump state visit to the UK. There you go, stirring the pot. Thank you very much, The Eye paper. And finally, Daily Star, cheeky rent deal. Grand old bruise of York. I'm taking your calls this morning. Is British policing broken? Do you still trust the cops? When you see someone walking down the street, an officer, or you see the blue lights and the cop car, have they got your back? Do you still have confidence in the British police? Do you still trust them? Is British policing broken? 0344 499 1000. Let's take a cheeky voice note from Nick.
5: 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No, I no longer trust the police. All our good coppers have long since gone. The Peter Blexleys and Mike Nevilles of this world left the force because they saw no future. All we have now is the product of a left-wing sausage machine that the police force has become. It's now merely an instrument of a Fabian state.
4: Nick, thank you for that. Is British policing broken? More front pages in just a moment. 6:18, this is Talk Breakfast.
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3: 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Travel trouble.
26: Well, the M4 in Berkshire has reopened in both directions between Junction 10 for Bracknell and 11 for Reading, following an incident in the early hours around the Black Boy roundabout. And the M25 anti-clockwise has just reopened after overnight works overran there, approaching the M11 at Junction 27. Although it's still very busy back towards Junction 28 for Brook Street and the A12. And there are problems in Hertfordshire and Ware for the A10. That is still closed to an ongoing police incident on the A602 West Mill Road and the A414 at the Hertford turnoff.
3: Argument, attitude, opinion. Have you got the guts for talk? Across the UK, the home of common sense, this is Talk.
4: Sharon in Staffordshire has messaged the show. Good morning, Sharon. Welcome to Talk Breakfast. It is 6:21. Mark, I'm sick of the Prime Minister and the MPs and the Royal Family taking the pee with the British people. What a bloody cheek they all are. They are corrupt. We need to get rid of all of them. There is a genuine sort of now antipathy towards the entire establishment, isn't there? That is quite clear. This from Cliff. Good morning, Mark. Most police officers are decent people. However, there seems to be a lot of groupthink at play. It seems to go up the ranks. You must go along with the woke agenda. I don't like the military black and high-vis uniform. I prefer the old blue one. I don't like the casual use of mate rather than sir or madam. I think that's a really good point, Cliff. What about this? Nigel in Brighton. Good morning, Mark. Just checked the BBC News app. There's nothing on the very extensive homepage about the Henry Novak case or Donald Trump's statement about two-tier policing. Well, you're so right, Nigel. Of course, establishment media, these brands, they're not interested because they don't care about the British people. They are just protecting some broad, horrible narrative that, frankly, is damaging the country. It is 6:22, live in the studio, the brilliant Benedict Spence. Good morning, Benedict.
27: Good morning.
4: So, it's official. Andy Burnham has said the true bit out loud. He wants to be Prime Minister.
27: Mm. How about that?
4: It's nobody not a very well-kept secret.
27: That, yeah, nobody saw that coming.
4: Now, of course, we won't go into the details of the by-election because that's being hotly contested as we speak. I'll do the candidates in just a moment. But what I do want to ask you is whether he would be a better Prime Minister than Keir Starmer.
27: No, he wouldn't. That's not me simply being dismissive for the sake of it, although that would be kind of easy to do. the difficulty that he has is the same difficulty as actually that Keir Starmer has. He has the same party that he's inheriting. He has the same people who are opposed to the sort of reforms that need to be made in order to fix many of the structural issues that Starmer also faces and that successive Conservative Prime Ministers also faced. He's not somebody, I think, who has the vision or, frankly, the will or interest in doing those sorts of difficult things. So will he make a better Prime Minister? I think he's better on camera. But that doesn't make a better Prime Minister. Everybody remembers how well that went for, say, Boris Johnson or Rishi Sunak. Did it make things better for them than it did for Theresa May or Liz Truss? Liz Truss is a bad example, but still, did it actually improve things? No, not necessarily.
4: So, a lot of people say that Andy Burnham is better at politics. He's probably a better communicator, isn't he, politically? But is that the equivalent of lipstick on a pig?
27: It's one of those funny things where people go, oh, he's better at politics. And you think, well, what does that mean? The whole business of politics is, in fact, to enact change and to govern. It is not spin and stories and an image. I know that that's part of how it is that you get there and you stay there. But the key thing, and it does often feel as though a lot of politicians in this country have forgotten about that, the key thing by which you are measured is your success, your ability to actually do things that improve people's lives. What we've had is several decades now of politicians who don't seem to understand that, that think that spin and cleverness is at the heart of everything. They believe that they are living in an episode of The Thick of It or The West Wing, depending on what day it is. And that what you get is the sort of the end result where things, fundamental things, break down, complex systems break down. But they all talk about how clever they are. That doesn't sound like good politics to me.
4: There is such a focus, isn't there, on optics, on speeches, on slogans. I've got a three-word catchphrase for you, which I think sums it up. It's policy, stupid.
27: Yeah.
4: It's the things that the government do. And there's no clear evidence that there'll be a major policy shift under Prime Minister Burnham. So, for example, he's going to preserve Shabana Mahmood's efforts to double the length of time that you achieve indefinite leave to remain. He's going to stick with the fiscal rules. He's going to try to, you know, have a country that lives within its means. There's nothing he said that sounds any different from Starmerism.
27: Well, he's saying these things, but we also all know that they're lies. They're not true. I'm going to stick within the fiscal rules. I'm going to make sure that the country lives within its means. The country isn't living within its means, and actually the current government has shown no interest in trying to get us to a point where we are living within our means. We're still borrowing colossal amounts of money. There's no effort to slash the biggest drags on the public purse, which, you know, one of which, of course, is welfare, which, in fact, they've increased. They've made it harder to create wealth, harder for employers to create jobs. They've made it far easier for them to, in the short term, take money out of the economy by increasing people's taxes. And then they spend it on things that are economically, you know, non-functioning, pointless. And I know that lots of people will say, well, you know, it's harsh to say that these things are pointless because you have to pay for people. You have to pay for people who are on welfare, on benefits. But that's the end result, is that you need to make sure you have enough money to prop those people up. And you get that through wealth creation in the economy, and they're not doing that.
4: Well, my producer, Alicia, has sourced a clip of Andy Burnham speaking on the Question Time programme last night in regards to his wider political ambitions. Take a listen.
9: I'm not somebody who gets ahead of myself. I can't do anything unless I'm lucky enough to get the support of people here. But if I get your support, I would seek to represent you at the highest possible level and give this constituency maximum power and influence. I think Wes Streeting seems to have launched a leadership contest, so if that is running, I would seek to join it.
4: I don't know why he's dressed as a manager from the Championship, but good luck to him. It's a different look. Black jacket, black jumper. He's trying to do a different kind of politics, but again, it's just spin, it's just optics, isn't it?
27: Yeah, it's window dressing. It's not very good window dressing at the end of the day. I mean, the thing is, you know, we've been talking, there's been a lot of talk around Westminster about whether or not there might be some benefit to him calling an early general election. I actually happen to think that there's a lot to recommend that for Andy Burnham.
4: I agree.
27: But he's not going to do it,
4: Because why? He's just got no courage?
27: Well, right now, I think that, yeah, that's ultimately what it comes down to. Now, I wouldn't be surprised if actually he changes his mind once he gets in, if he gets in, and has a look at the situation and then thinks, oh, this isn't brilliant. But I think from where he's currently standing, he's probably not going to do it. But, you know, the thing is, where we're currently sat, it's about 3 years until a general election. If he says there's not going to be a snap general election, that means 3 years of him grinding on and trying to talk a good game whilst physically not being able to change anything. That means he's out of office in 3 years' time. On this current trajectory, it doesn't matter how good a talker he is. He's not going to be able to talk his way out of, you know, Labour's current polling long-term, over 3 years. Short-term, he might get a huge polling bump. He might be able to say to people, listen, the failings of the current government are the failings of Keir Starmer's alone. We're drawing a line in the sand under that. Give us a second chance. Trust us, it'll work this time. Maybe enough people buy that. Maybe enough people are spooked by the prospect of reform. Maybe reform themselves are not currently ready to quite make, you know, that step. Maybe they don't have all their candidates sourced. Maybe they're not quite in an election footing. That would be, for me, the moment to go to, you know, take that opportunity. And what it also does is, because he would almost certainly still lose a huge number of MPs, even if he had a good election, he'd lose a great part of his majority. But in doing so, he potentially loses lots of the troublesome MPs who are currently stopping him from doing anything.
4: Bingo.
27: And it really incentivizes those who remain afterwards. He can turn to them and say, look what happened with your messing around, with not pursuing things, not changing anything. This is your future. You'd better back me on this.
4: We have a perverse scenario, which I believe is unprecedented, which is Starmer's big majority is a problem, that his majority is too large and making it difficult to govern. I never thought would happen.
27: Well, I'll actually say this for Starmer. I don't think he expected to be Prime Minister now. I think he thought he had another 5 years. I think he thought this coming general election in 3 years' time was going to be the one. I don't think he thought for a second the Conservatives would set fire to their own credibility quite as quickly as they did. Nobody could have seen, well, in his position, nobody foresaw COVID coming, for instance. And that's what I think started a lot of the sort of the tumble with Boris Johnson. Because Boris Johnson was doing incredibly well, even sort of in the midpoint of COVID. You know, a lot of people were prepared to give him the benefit of the doubt. It was just that continuation of mishaps and missteps.
4: Boris was flying before COVID.
27: He was doing incredibly well. And if you were in that position and you were Keir Starmer, there was no way, with the party coming off the back of Jeremy Corbyn, that you're going to sit there and go, oh yeah, I can win in 5 years. He had, I think, a longer term plan of about 10 years to detoxify the party, to rip out
4: and
27: all the rotten
4: plan.
27: Stuff. Yeah, and to get his people, his kind of MPs who would back him into those kind of seats. It was a bit nefarious, but, you know, he got a few in at the last general election. There were a few notable ones, but it was far, far away from being that sort of clean sweep that he needed. And now he's stuck with the leftovers of a party that he only got about a third of the way through rebuilding, I think.
4: Well, that's a very interesting theory on your part, and therefore you might say that it was only sort of mid or late 2023 when he suddenly thought, crikey, I might win this. And that wasn't long enough to create a plan for power, which I think has played out based upon the problems they've had. Now, Andy Burnham is a number of things, but he's not stupid. So why would he want this top job if he wasn't going to turn things around for the country?
27: I think everybody wants the top job who goes into politics because they do, well, they start off believing that they can change things. The problem is that in order to survive in the party system, you have to be a party man. And that's as true for the Conservatives as it is for Labour. And it is also true for reform. I know that people would like reform to be different, but I don't see any indication that reform is going to operate on a different kind of spectrum. They have a once-in-a-lifetime opportunity to do that, and I don't think they're going to. But you have to basically kowtow to those higher up. You have to be a yes person. Once in a while, you get a character who can sort of blitz their own path, but that's very, very rare. And Andy Burnham is not that person. He's been around politics for far too long, I think, to be idealistic in any way. And I think once he gets in, the tricky thing is, once you get in, you want to stay there. You don't want to risk anything. One thing you can say, I have a lot of criticisms for Margaret Thatcher, but one thing you could say about Margaret Thatcher was she was not afraid to upset people and potentially therefore risk her position. She was rewarded, in fact, for that by the electorate over several years. But it did for her in the end with her party, because if you upset the party too much, well, those are the people that'll come for you. But I think people like Burnham, as clever as they are, I don't think that they quite have the gumption to tell the country what needs to be said. And we saw this actually with Starmer. Starmer at the start said, when he got in, straight off the bat, he said, it's going to be a difficult 5 to 10 years. Things aren't going to get any better. And then actually, rather than push through with serious reforms, he rode back because he realised, oh, people might not like me for a bit. This is going to be a tricky job. I think a lot of it comes down to that. And of course, not to bring it always back to him, That was Boris Johnson's big failing. He never wanted to tell people the difficulties. He never actually wanted to do the hard part. He just wanted people to like him. That, I think, is the most emblematic example of where our politics fails.
4: The White House have demanded an end to two-tier policing in the wake of the Henry Novak murder. Here's a voice note from Steve on that very issue.
10: Well, then, I think I've got a great idea. You know, what we need to do is sack all of the police, sack all of the chiefs, and basically re-employ all ex-military, ex-army, ex-navy, ex-MPs of the army. It would be fantastic to take up the mantle of our police.

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9: Well, this from Vicky. Good morning, Mark, and hello, Benedict. I haven't trusted the police for a while now, but even less since the Southampton protest. I saw them grab a man to the ground, crowd around him and keep kicking him in the head. He was standing against a fence doing nothing. The footage is all over X and the government and the police haven't even bothered to comment on it. You've sent us the footage on X. Vicky, thank you for that. I'll take a look at that. And that is a real worry. Now let's have a look at the list of candidates for the Makerfield by-election. It reads as follows. Jake Austin, Liberal Democrats. Count Binface, Count Binface Party. Andy Burnham, Labour. Dan Clark, Libertarian. John Dyer, Independent. Ed Gemmell, Climate Party. Paul Gould, Independent. Alan Howling Loud Hope, official monster-raving loony party. Robert Kenyon, Reform UK. Robert Pownall, Protect the Wild. Rebecca Shepherd, Restore Britain. Sarah Wakefield, Green Party. Peter Ward, Rejoin EU. And Michael Winstanley, Conservatives. So, Benedict, a big new development, and this is somewhat significant for number 10. The White House has rebuked the UK over two-tier policing in the Novak case. The White House has demanded an end to two-tier policing in the wake of Henry Novak's murder. In an intervention that will fuel a growing rift between number 10 and the White House, the US State Department has said the case was a symptom of civilizational decline. Your reaction?
10: I think that the White House takes every and all opportunities to hit the UK because actually it's a very bountiful target, if you like, because actually the UK, because of its current trajectory, is always going to have incidents where the Americans, especially on the right, are able to use and use to whip up their own base as an example of how they're doing things correctly and how we aren't. Ultimately, I think that listen, I do believe that there's two-tier policing. I think we all saw the footage. We all understand what we mean when we say two-tier policing, that actually the system is broken and it is deeply biased against
9: people. And we have a long list, don't we? Manchester Arena, yep. Grooming gangs, Axel Rudi Cabana,
10: yep.
9: The list goes on.
10: The difficulty is, and this is a slightly frustrating attitude aspect of it, which is that actually in this country, Donald Trump remains actually pretty unpopular. Elon Musk is also not that popular. Regardless of what they achieve, they simply aren't particularly well thought of by the British public. And my fear, my worry is always when those two weigh in on things. As much as I may agree with or disagree with, but as much as I may in this case agree with them, you just sort of sense that when Donald Trump says something about two-tier policing and the UK not doing particularly well, the attitude of the average British observer might be to actually go, well, whatever to you. What's it got to do with you? I don't like you very much. And so it's sort of, if you like, it creates a sort of a siege mentality where the attitude is rather than go, yeah, there are problems with policing in this country, or yeah, there are problems with whatever it is Donald Trump has highlighted that day. It's actually to go, well, what's it to do with you? And actually to sort of push against it. And it helps Keir Starmer. That's the thing. He actually, you know, as much as he feigns outrage whenever Donald Trump or Elon Musk say something, he loves it because it whips up his own base.

0: as well because of that level of animosity.
1: Well, I do agree, although I think there's a difference between an angry rant from Donald Trump on Truth Social and an official post from the, venerated department, you know, the US State Department itself.
0: Yeah. I mean, British observers don't distinguish between the two because they'll look at the State Department and go, who's that staffed by? It's Trump appointees. So it's the same with ICE. You know, ICE is not some insane paramilitary organization. It's a long-standing part of the US security apparatus. It's been in existence and utilized by the likes of Barack Obama, Joe Biden, and Bill Clinton to much greater effect than it was ever used by Donald Trump. But if you were to ask the average Brit what is ICE, they would probably have incredibly negative connotations of it and probably link all of that to Donald Trump. That's the reality, and that's, you know, the prism through which a lot of British observers view America.
1: Well, none of what you've said is wrong, but I'm very happy with the dispassionate tone of this post. Let me read it out to you in detail and in its entirety. This is from the US Department of State, and it reads as follows. Ideological conditioning and two-tiered policing are glaring symptoms of civilizational decline. They must be rejected across the West. The United States sends our condolences to the family of Henry Novak and the people of the United Kingdom at this troubling time. I'm just grateful that this administration is calling out two-tier policing. I'm glad this administration has said you need to tackle immigration or you won't have a Britain anymore. Mm. I'm glad that this is a US administration that's calling out the suicidal madness of net zero. Yes, there are constituencies politically in this country who will close ranks as a result of Trump's intervention, but I'm grateful for it anyway.
0: Yeah, no, I don't disagree. I don't disagree with anything that was in the statement, frankly.
1: And I think it's a beautiful statement.
0: What I'd also say, it's very heartening to know that administrations can be voted into office despite the massed ranks of opposition to them by establishment media organisations and politicians and NGOs to prevent them from doing so. It's nice to know that it is possible, even though we were all told Donald Trump is a fascist and he's tried to overthrow the Republic and XYZ, that the average American voter can still look at him in the round and go, yeah, but I prefer him to the guy who can't remember his own name. That was a reassuring thing. And it does give you some hope that there can be a degree of change in the UK. The problem is things just move so much more slowly in the UK. Actually, it's harder, I think, to unravel what has been done by the myriad different systems in this country. So whilst it's a good thing that it's being recognised, it's a good thing, actually, that they're talking about it, it's still being done in another country. It's being spoken about in another country, not in this one, and this is the one where it matters.
1: Yes, and of course, I know Trump is not probably the most appropriate standard bearer for the British national interest. What I do think, though, is that his pronouncements over several years are going to age well. His remarks about immigration and European identity, I think, are going to age well. His remarks about energy supply and the North Sea, I think, are going to age well.
0: Yep.
1: And now these remarks about two-tier policing, again, I think will be proven right.
0: I think the best example is to look at his previous comments on NATO and specifically about Germany and its dependence on Russian oil and gas and how that would be used by the Russians to hurt Europe in Ukraine. And everybody laughed. And you remember, don't you?
1: 2018,
0: I believe. When that footage of those German officials laughing and everybody else laughing and it was on, have I got news for you? And everybody go, oh, what an idiot he is. And then, it happened. It happened in a bad way, and Europe is still trying to muddle its way out of that situation. So if he gets nothing else right, he certainly got that right, and that's a big enough call to go, maybe he has a point about other things.
1: Donald Trump has an uncultivated, chaotic wisdom.
0: Yeah, I think that that's actually a pretty good way of putting it. He goes on instinct, I think, and you know, he's the New York property developer tycoon sort of thing. Listen, there's all sorts of stories about things that he's got wrong in the past, but everybody seems to forget. It's from your mistakes and the things that you get wrong that you tend to learn in life. Donald Trump has as many losses as he has wins. He's learned a lot over the years. He's got a good nose for these things. He wouldn't have become president twice if he didn't.
1: No, it's just about the hit rate, isn't it? Woody Allen said, if 51% of your jokes make people laugh, you've won.
0: Yeah,
1: and exactly. I think it's the same in business, potentially the same in politics. Let me tell you, you're right about 58% of the time, so you're home and host, Spence.
0: Well, that's very kind of you to say.
1: Oh, good. But, you've got a buffer.
0: But can I think say... Everybody's... in politics, and I suppose, therefore, in political journalism, everybody's career ends in failure. So at some point, it has to dip into that 49% bracket, at which point you're out. The second you go below that
1: Spence,
0: 50% mark,
1: Spence,
0: you're out.
1: You are never in the 40s, and you've got quite the most splendid buffer. Ruby is in Salford. Good morning, Ruby. Welcome to Talk Breakfast.
2: Good morning, Mark.
1: What a treat to have you on the show. Now, listen, what's happening in Salford this morning? Have you had your first cup of tea?
2: I have, yes, love. Thank you.
1: That's good. And is it what gets you up so early on a Friday morning, Ruby?
2: Okay, I just want to speak about this attack on this young gentleman.
1: Of course.
2: But I will forget if you interrupt me, so I just want to get it all off.
1: I will not say a word. Ruby, over to you.
2: Okay, thank you. I don't think there's anything racist about this, actually. I think this is one bad apple from the Sikh community, and there are bad apples in every single walk of life, every single religion.
1: Sure.
2: You know, there are horrible people in everything.
1: 100%.
2: I think... and the condolences to the family, of course... I think it's not even political, this, but I will just quickly say the sooner that the Prime Minister goes away in short jerking movements, that would be really excellent for everybody. But the thing is, this poor lad, the police are at fault here. Really, really at fault.
1: Correct.
2: They're meant to... no fear, no favour.
1: Bingo.
2: They're not supposed to have political alliance. They're not supposed to have groups. You know, rip those rainbow... Nothing against GBQ... they need to not have that on their uniform. They are meant... And take them from the police service back to the police force... Because when I was a child in the 80s, I was born in 1975, when I was a child in the 80s, if a policeman walked past you, it was just like, even if you'd done nothing wrong, it was like, thank God, I wore a brown nose.
1: 100%.
2: So they need to be we need a force that isn't the army. I mean, bringing the army in is last level stuff, and that's like, you know, they've got better things to do. They're protecting the world, not just, you know, us on the streets.
1: Hmm.
2: And the saddest thing is that, you know, this family of this person, this maniac, if I'm not talking too much out of turn, that has bad apple that has killed this poor lad.
1: Yeah.
2: His family has supported him in that. And that's blood thick and water thing. That'll happen everywhere. I don't particularly think it's a racist attack. I think it's a maniac that needs taking off the streets, and thank goodness he has been. But what I will say is the police, they're meant to do a quick recce of what's dangerous.
1: Yeah.
2: You know, even if you're a St. John's Ambulance first aider, which I am, I'm not saying that's, you know, the police. I wouldn't be in the police force if you paid me. Or a teacher nowadays, but... they should make a quick recce of everything. Am I in danger? No. Is this... And they should have asked that poor kid, this 18-year-old kid. There must have been blood coming out of every... If he's been stabbed in the lung and stabbed in the back, he must have been coming out of his mouth.
1: Well, Ruby, you know, I have to say that I'm not sure that was the case, but it was clear that he didn't need to be handcuffed because he was lying prostrate on the floor. He posed no physical threat to anyone. Yeah. And like you've said, and on yesterday's show, I spoke to several first aiders, including somebody that teaches first aid, Ruby, and they said that the police didn't even cover the basics of first aid, let alone cuffing this guy and letting him die.
2: No. And also, if you restrict somebody's arms, it restricts the lungs anyway.
1: Oh, so my God.
2: Exasperated the issue there.
1: And Ruby, just briefly, if you can, then what is your main takeaway from what happened to Henry? What is the lesson to be learnt?
2: Oh, well, the politicians will say there's lessons to be learned. We're sorry for thoughts and prayers, blah, blah, blah. I think what is to be learned is that the police need to get back to basics.
1: Yeah.
2: I'm not saying, like, Gene Hunt out of Life on Mars, you know, and the Sweeney and things like that. I mean, it just protect and serve without fear or favour.
1: Ruby, so well put. Really enjoyed our conversation this morning. Go and have yourself the second cup of tea of the day and do join me again in the near future. We've got more front pages to come. A question to you this morning that I want to put. I want to have this conversation. Is British policing broken? Do you still trust the cops? Do you feel they've got your back? 6:49, Talk Breakfast.
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3: 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Travel trouble.
11: Severe delays anti-clockwise on the M25 this morning. Overnight works are still coning off the exit slip road to the M11 at junction 27. And as you head south on the M11, the exit slip to the M25 anti-clockwise also closed. So as you can imagine, that's already causing lengthy queues back and beyond junction 28 for the A12 at Brentwood. And then adding to that was an accident just been removed just after junction 25 for Enfield. And in Hertfordshire and Ware, the A10 is still closed in an ongoing police incident around the A414 at the Hertford turnoff.
12: This Father's Day, celebrate every side of Dad with a card as personal as he is. 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DIY Dad, who never reads the instructions. And Bedtime Story Dad, who does all the voices. 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
1: You are listening to Talk Breakfast. It is 6:52. Do you still trust the British police? Have the cops got your back? Or is British policing broken? Roger in Wales says, I think Novak's murderer sentence would be easier to swallow if, whilst he's in prison, he sees his actions have caused his family to be deported. I welcome the input from Donald Trump. If you're just joining us, the White House have slammed Britain's culture of two-tier policing. Dave says we need the Americans to help highlight to the rest of the world how this government are using every tool, including two-tier policing and ending of jury trials, and soon the Islamic blasphemy law. And all of this will further shut down voices against this two-tier government. I'm going to get to your voice notes in just a moment. We've got some front pages. Daily Telegraph, Andrew cashed in with secret rent deals. Then Prince paid peppercorn rent fee for Royal Lodge, but let out surrounding cottages. White House rebukes number 10 over two-tier policing in Novak case. The Daily Star, cheeky rent deal, grand old bruise of York. The I newspaper revealed King's private concerns over Trump's state visit to UK. The Guardian, Burnham, I won't flinch from need to fix the broken social care system. Also in The Guardian, police force data refutes anti-white bias claims. The police force accused of anti-white racism after officers' response to the murder of Henry Novak is more than five times as likely to subject black people to a stop and search as white people, according to the latest figures. The racial disparity in the Hampshire force is higher than the average for England and Wales and has worsened in recent years. Folks, what do you think about this? Is British policing broken? Pat is in Bournemouth. Good morning, Pat.
14: Good morning, Mark. It's a pleasure being on.
1: Well, thank you, Pat. Pat, do you live in Bournemouth?
14: Sort of just out, just north of Ringwood. So I'm in a little town that's near the forest and the New Forest.
1: Nice part of the world.
14: Absolutely beautiful.
1: Yeah, lucky you. Well, listen, Pat, what do you think about this? Do you still trust the cops? Do you have faith in them?
14: No, not at all. I'm 57 years old. I grew up in London. We always used to have one eye on the back of us, making sure we were doing anything wrong with college. Next thing you know, be in the police station. Next thing you know, be in the courts and you'd be dealt with. It was always without fear or favour. Nowadays, it just seems to have been turned on its head. And the police are now policing with fear or favour.
1: I think that's very hard to disagree with, Benedict. What do you have to say to Pat?
0: It's interesting, isn't it? Talking, especially with the article, as you just read out on the front page of The Guardian, that suggests that actually police in the local area couldn't possibly be involved in two-tier policing because they arrest, five times? They stop five times as many black people to be stopped and searched as anybody else. And you just sort of sit back and you think, well, this is the kind of the desperate state of affairs that we're in, where we're sort of leaning back on, oh, well, the police disproportionately target black people, and this shows, therefore, that there is no two-tier policing. That's not what we're talking about at all. We all saw the footage of Henry Novak and the police arriving on the scene and the interactions with the family. That was nothing to do with stopping and searching. That was taking two conflicting bits of information, one person making an allegation of attempted murder and the other one making an allegation of racism, and the police prioritizing the allegation of racism over the allegation of attempted murder, which is insane. To then say, but the police stop and search, however many black people, so that shows that they're not, biased against white people. Well, that's nonsense, because ultimately, if what they're going along is descriptions of people that they're actively looking for anyway, and say, for instance, Pat, you were saying you're originally from London. Well, we all know actually where a huge number of the gangs that organise across the UK are based and what kind of ethnic demographic they make up. It's not actually, a refutation of talking about two-tier policing. To say, they disproportionately target people who actively fit the profile of gang organisations. And it's when we see, things like the Henry Novak case, and then we hear that kind of dishonesty in the press, with the collusion of The Guardian in this case, that most people do sit there and go, well, I don't trust the police actually to act with fear or favour at all, because we've seen in front of our own eyes what it is they actually do. And on top of that, we know that people will run cover for them when they do that, because there are journalists in this country for whom that fits their ideology. It's not even just the police that you don't trust. It's the media to cover it as well.
14: Exactly. It's not exactly the police on the ground's fault. It's what's come down from this new college of policing, a lot of things that they're told to do, how to act. And it was like when it was a police force, we didn't care if we were black, white or anything. It was like if we were doing something wrong, we would get arrested. And that's the end of it. If they're doing stop and search, well, they stop you, search you, you've got nothing on you, on your way. Doesn't matter what colour you are, it's if you've done something wrong. And that's how it used to be. Now it's, it's like everyone's working against us.
1: Most definitely. Pat, brilliant call. Do join me again soon and have a lovely morning in beautiful Bournemouth. Let's take a voice note from Tony if we can.
15: Is policing broken in the UK? It's not policing, is it? It's the government. All the orders come from the top down. The CPS follow the guidance. This terrible woke ideology, race critical theory, is indoctrinated from the top downwards. It's in the schools, it's in the colleges, it's in the universities. The youngsters are brainwashed. The police are brainwashed. It's everywhere.
1: Tony, you are so right about that. Thanks for a great voice note. You sound busy in your vehicle. What you've said there is very much the basis of today's Dolan's dispatch. All of our public institutions have been infected with this leftist woke ideology. It's damaging our economy, it's damaging our society, and it's now proving to be dangerous and in some cases fatal. Woke is literally killing us. We've got a very big hour to come. Your calls, some top guests, and a simple question. Is British policing broken? This is Talk Breakfast.
3: Talk. News. 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Headlines.
16: Andy Burnham has confirmed he will challenge Sir Keir Starmer for the Labour leadership if he wins this month's Makerfield by-election. Speaking on the BBC's Question Time, the Manchester mayor said the only obstacle would be getting backing from Labour MPs. Our newsroom reporter is Ollie Cole.
17: It's correct. There are a lot of steps that he might have to go through to get to a position where he could run for the Labour leadership, but he would be wanting to enter that contest, and we do see that contest really, if he comes into Westminster, will be on.
16: Well, there are 14 candidates for the Makerfield by-election. You can see the full list on whocanivotefor.co.uk. It's emerged Andrew Mountbatten-Windsor received a private income from subletting three properties on his Royal Lodge estate while paying minimal rent for more than 20 years. A National Audit Office report says the arrangement was allowed under his lease, but it doesn't reveal how much he earned. The Royal Transparency campaigner Norman Baker has given his verdict.
18: It's more of the same in the sense that the royal family members appear to want to maximise their income from the public purse off mother sources in a way which looks very much like greed and which appears to be one of the main motivators of their actions.
16: The US government has joined the criticism of UK police as debate about the murder of Henry Novak continues. A State Department across the pond has called for so-called two-tier policing to be rejected. That accusation has already been denied by Sir Keir Starmer. And May has been an unusual month at the pumps. RAC data suggests typical petrol costs rose by nearly 2.5p, but diesel dropped by 4.5. And a complete overhaul of the asylum system is needed. That's according to the Public Accounts Committee. It says it's shocking and unacceptable that ministers don't know where all failed asylum seekers are in the country right now. That's the latest here on Talk. I'm Matt Hutchinson.
3: Talk. News. Update.
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3: 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Talk Breakfast with Mark Dolan, speaking truth to the people.
1: Seven, Talk Breakfast. Top of the morning, happy Friday, one and all. This is Talk Breakfast. I'm Mark Dolan. A big show to come. And in the worst kept political secret ever, Andy Burnham has revealed that he wants to be our next Prime Minister. He's thrown his hat in the ring and thrown the gauntlet down to Sir Keir Starmer. But would he be an improvement on the incumbents? Meanwhile, the fallout from the horrific murder of Henry Novak continues apace, and the war of words between the Prime Minister and Nigel Farage worsens. And my question to you this morning is a very simple one. Do you still trust the cops? Do you have faith in the police? Do you feel when you see a cop car or an officer walking down the street that they've got your back? Is British policing broken? My phone number is 0344 499 1000. Text the word talk in your message to 87222. Or leave us a voice note. And lovely Jane has done just that. Do you still trust the British police? Is British policing broken? Take a listen to this.
2: Morning, Mark. No, I don't trust the police anymore. And that has taken every ounce of sadness to say that. I have come from a group of friends where people are police officers, that the partners are police officers. I actually tried out to be a police officer. So I respected the police. I did. Now I don't. I'm sorry.
1: Let's take another voice note, this from Tony.
4: British police broken. It's been broken since they've actually reduced all the police forces throughout the whole country. I grew up in a small village in Norfolk and we had a village copper that everyone knew. No crime, no nothing. Now, if we need the police, they have to come from at least 30 miles away, don't know any of the locals, turn up and just give you a crime number. What's the point in trusting the police these days? They don't even do their job.
1: Tony, thank you for that. Do you still trust the British police? Is British policing broken? Let's get the views of broadcaster and journalist Benedict Spence and a very old friend of mine, Conservative MP and Shadow Defence Minister, Marc Francois. Hello, Marc.
22: Good morning.
1: It's a difficult conversation to have, isn't it? Because we know how hard our cops work and they place themselves in harm's way on a daily basis. But there seems to be a problem within the culture of British policing.
22: Well, my big brother, Brian Francois, was a copper for over 30 years. So that's been in our family. And I've traditionally always been a strong supporter of the police. But I have to say, Mark, I thought that the way Nigel handled this was wrong. The father of Henry Novak has been incredibly dignified. And he's called for common sense policing, which I think we would all instinctively agree with.
1: Is that not code for colourblind policing?
22: Well, I think the law should be applied equally regardless of a race, colour or creed. I think 99% of the people in this country would agree with what I have just said.
1: Sure.
22: But the grieving father did make a very public plea for no one to exploit this situation. And he wanted to lower tensions despite, you know, the horrific loss of his son. Nigel did the opposite. Nigel knew exactly what he was doing. And the reason he did it was because the Camras returns in the Makerfield by-election were not going Reform's way. They were losing supporters to Restore. And so I think Nigel did that partly, at least, to try and, quote, shore up his right flank. He's been a friend of mine for years. When I remarried 4 years ago, I invited him to my wedding as a personal guest. I've known Nigel for a long while because of the Europe issue. But I must be honest, on this one, I think he got it wrong.
1: However, Nigel is not the story, is he? The police are the story. And an incredibly partisan response to what happened to Henry.
22: I was in the House of Commons when Nigel raised this again deliberately at Prime Minister's questions.
1: Good for him.
22: Well, but it's the way that you do it. I'm not saying that we shouldn't discuss this horrific murder. I think we absolutely need to learn lessons from it, and so do the police. But what I'm objecting to is the way in which Nigel did it and the language that he used.
1: Now, of course, you're entitled to that view, Mark, but surely your ire should be focused on the Prime Minister, who was deafening in his silence in regard to what happened for days and days and days. And once he did speak, he talked about people stoking division. It was the usual Starmer hand-wringing and a clear message, nothing to see here.
22: Well, as you know, I'm no fan of the Prime Minister. But I'll tell you who I've got a real beef with. And that is Zia Youssef, who loves to tell us all he is Reform's head of policy. This is what he tweeted at the weekend. I will quote it. Recent events demonstrate why I view the Tory and Labour politicians who created the burning injustice of modern Britain as traitors to their country. Now, my father was a D-Day veteran. He fought Nazism on D-Day. I deeply, deeply object to being called a traitor by anyone, least of all by Zia Youssef. And as he loves to tell us, he is Reform's head of policy. So presumably what he says is the policy of Reform. I'd like to know if Nigel Farage regards me and my colleagues as traitors.
1: Well, you're no traitor, not one bit, Mark. In fact, you're an extraordinary patriot, which is why we love having you on the show. Your reaction, Benedict Spence, to what Marc Francois has had to say, they're very critical of Reform's response in the aftermath of the Henry Novak murder.
0: I mean, I'll start by actually talking about the family and what it is that they said and what they put out. Because whilst we all understand that it's a deeply upsetting and deeply emotional time for them, and we want to respect their grief, families of victims do not get to dictate public discourse on things that have a profound impact on the safety of the public. And I think that it's actually pretty shameless, pretty callous of Keir Starmer to have taken his cue to say, well, nobody should talk about this because the family don't want you to make it worse. Rhiannon White's mother, her daughter was obviously murdered, she did not sort of come out and say after the fact, I don't want there to be inflamed tensions or anything like that. I'm not going to go into what it was that she said. But, you know, it's not as if Keir Starmer turned around in the aftermath of that murder and said, now, we have to respect the dignity of the family and they don't want anybody to talk about this, because that's not what happened. And I think that in itself is political opportunism. That's Starmer and other people turning around and saying, please, nobody talk about this because it reflects badly on us and we think it'll make the situation worse.
1: Starmer
0: and
1: did,
0: I think that it's really cowardly to simply say, well, the family say we can't talk about it and we shouldn't inflame it, so we shouldn't. On the subject of Reform, specifically, they are, I think, definitely leaning into this quite hard. And I think that that's partly because they are a little bit spooked. I'm still talking. And I think that actually it's a little bit because they are a little bit, you know, frazzled by what's going on in the by-election and they're looking at what's happening with Restore. They are definitely, I think, spooked by that, and they understand that there's a good chance that they might not win a seat, that actually they've been thinking this is a really great opportunity to give the Labour Party a black eye. They fear, obviously, that Restore leans much further to the right than they do on social issues, and that it's very effective at tapping into certain senses of animosity and anger about that sort of thing. So I understand why Reform are actually thinking we have to really go hard on this because we need to get above that noise. But I think that that says two things. One, that the noise is already there. I don't think Farage is whipping this up. I think that he's simply sort of jumping on the coattails of it. But it does show, I think, that Reform are, we were talking earlier about not quite ready for a general election. I think that's a real sign of immaturity. I would agree with Mark that not necessarily that it was sort of morally wrong to do so, but politically I do wonder whether it's the smartest move. It doesn't make them look as if they are entirely in charge of everything. And I would say, actually, on the topic of calling people traitors, that's just the sort of thing that I think would put off a lot of average voters, middle-of-the-road voters, who, let's remember, Reform do need to win those over if they're going to start actually making headroads at a general election, say.
1: But why, Mark, are we talking about Zia Youssef and Nigel Farage and not Keir Starmer, who, in my view, Mark, is gaslighting a nation?
22: Well, I'm not a Starmer fan, and to be clear, I never said we should not debate and learn lessons from this horrific murder. My point was about the tone in which we do it. But coming back to Youssef, I mean, look, Mark, you said to me a number of times, we've debated this several times about whether there should be some long-term relationship between the Conservative Party and Reform in order to prevent another very left-wing government in this country.
1: Sure.
22: I mean, we've debated this several times. I've always said I didn't think so, but I was still kind of open-minded about it. And I've always said that Nigel had a right to be very annoyed by the fact that Boris Johnson never thanked him for standing down his candidates in Tory incumbent seats. And so I hope I've been consistent in that approach. Right, thank you. If for those people who would desire that outcome, Zia Youssef makes it virtually impossible. Why would any decent politician with any sense of self-worth want to go into some kind of alliance or agreement, or call it what you want, with a party whose official head of their policy publicly calls you a traitor? Why would anybody want to treat with people like that? Don't ask me again about cooperation with reform while Zia Youssef is still their head of policy. Just not interested.
1: Mark, will Andy Burnham be a better prime minister than Keir Starmer if he gets into number 10?
22: Well, it could hardly be a worse one, but having read his book, Head North, the one he read with he wrote with Steve Rotherham, the City Region Mayor of Liverpool in 2024, I read that book last year. Burnham is a proper lefty, and he's pro-PR. He's pro our rejoining the EU, although he's desperately trying to row back on that now because that constituency voted broadly 2-1 to leave the EU. So he's definitely trying to be all things to all men. On the subject of defence, which you know has always been close to my heart, and foreign policy,
1: yeah,
22: Burnham's got hardly any track record. He's a bit of a blank sheet of paper there. So I worry that he wouldn't be properly committed to the defence of the realm.
1: Well, it's a deep worry, isn't it? I just wonder, Benedict, where what you're going to get with Burnham is slightly better politics, slightly better communication, effectively lipstick on a pig.
0: Yeah, I don't think that what Burnham is offering necessarily is radically different to Starmerism, and perhaps he's just not saying what it is that he is offering because he doesn't want to spook the horses. I think we have to remember he's done an awful lot to try and placate the bond markets because everybody was terrified that actually there'd be a bit of a crisis with financial institutions because they'd think, oh, here comes Red Andy Burnham, he's going to borrow a lot more and borrowing costs are going to go up. So, yeah, is that actually going to improve the state of the country? You know, I take the point. He says it can't go much worse, fair enough. But we all said that about Boris Johnson, and that went spectacularly badly wrong in a very short space of time. So never say never. But if I could, I don't know how much time we have. Mark,
1: all the time
0: Mr. Francois, you said that sort of the famous line when we were talking about the Henry Novak case, which was lessons must be learned. I'm really curious to know, because this is not, you're not the only person to say this. What are the lessons? If you could give us three lessons, perhaps there aren't three lessons, maybe there are only two, but if you could give us like some top lines of what the lessons actually are, I think people would actually appreciate it. When we hear politicians, because Starmer says there's a lot, lessons will be learned, and you think, but what are those? And actually, I think what would probably make people feel a lot better about the direction of politics is if people did tell us what those lessons should be. I mean, would you have any, off the top of your own head, what would those three lessons
22: be? Well, okay, there's an IOPC investigation underway, but we'll have to see what that concludes. But I don't think we can't say anything at all, because that could take months. I think the lesson came from Henry's father. I think the essence is when he said, we need to return to common sense policing. And how would I try and define, say, I agree with the... They're an Essex family. I don't know the family personally, but they come from about 50 miles up the road from my constituency. And I offer my sincere condolences. I think perhaps the lesson we need to learn is what I said earlier, which is that we need to apply the law equally, regardless of the creed or colour of the people that live under it. I think it is true that if you look at the College of Policing, which is the sort of police equivalent of a military staff college, there's definitely been a lot coming out of the College of Policing in recent years that some people might describe as woke. And I think that we need to go back to first principles. And I think your viewers would want the law applied to them regardless of the colour of their skin. And so that, for me, would be the overall lesson, subject to anything else that comes out of the IOPC investigation. I hope that's not an unreasonable thing to say.
1: Well, let's take a voice note, if we can, Mark and Benedict, from Tracy. Take a listen to this.
5: When we were young, we were taught to... If we were in trouble, we were taught to go to a policeman. That's what your mum and dad told you when you were little. If you needed help or you were frightened, seek a policeman out and he will help you. Now, personally, I wouldn't trust the police to tell me the correct time if I asked them for it.
1: Wow, that's damning. Thank you, Tracy. And how about this from Paul?
6: I'd love to be able to tell my children to trust the police. One of my children wants to be an officer. And you know what? He's not corrupt enough. The corruption, the incompetence, no. What I've seen and how they treat people and how they chase targets rather than do proper policing and look after people. Nobody I know trusts the police anymore. And we're not criminals. We're just disappointed in the service and the kind of people that seem to be joining the police force. Well, there's a theme, isn't there? Sadly.
1: Gentlemen, hang on, Mark. Closing thoughts. Please react to that, Mark.
22: Well, my reaction is policing has become more, if you like, technocratic. And because of that, it's becoming some people regard it sometimes as more remote. Labour's plans to regionalise our police forces, I think, would be going in exactly the wrong direction. Those forces would then become even more remote.
1: Yeah.
22: But hang on, there's another side to this story. You know, there is a national policing memorial in this country to all of those officers who were murdered in the line of duty. A number of police officers have been killed defending the public and trying to uphold the rule of law. So your voice note caller there that implied all police officers were corrupt. If I were the wife of or husband of a police officer, and every time they go out to work in the morning, they don't 100% know if their loved one will come home that night or if they will have been seriously injured or killed in the line of duty. They're one of the few professions in this country, along with the military and the other emergency services, who sometimes get abused for their jobs, who literally risk their lives to protect the public. So before we start slagging off coppers left, right and centre, I'd just like to say there's another side to this story. And these people put on a uniform and literally risk their lives to protect us. That doesn't mean they're above criticism. That doesn't mean they never get it wrong. And sometimes where things have gone wrong, they've been, you know, bad decisions by very senior officers. But it looks as if in this case the coppers on the ground got it wrong. But I don't think it would be far fair or reasonable, therefore, to tar all police officers across this country with the same brush. That's my point.
1: Benedict, your reaction to those voice notes and a growing dismay at the culture of British policing.
0: Yeah, I'd echo the sentiment that actually I don't think people join the police with the intention of not being good at the job. What I would say is that an awful lot of people in the police are not good at the job, but that's not necessarily their fault. If you join up for one thing and then slowly the role morphs into something else that you're not necessarily particularly equipped to do or trained to do or, you know, supported in doing, then that's not entirely your fault. The thing is, and you know, I know we don't really have enough time to properly get into this because I'd like to ask Mark a few more questions on where he stands on actually how it is that we should return to the traditional standards of policing in this country. But ultimately, my view on all of this is,
22: well, I'll give you an example. If we have time, I could give you an example.
0: I mean, I don't know. I'll just finish what I was going to say, ultimately, when it comes to institutions that are, you know, in the position that they are, and the police are in a pretty bad state in affairs, and, you know, the College of Policing, I think, bears a great deal of responsibility for that. Very often, actually, it's impossible to completely change these things in a short enough space of time. The police force is something that you need to be working and operational pretty much immediately. Otherwise, you get into a situation like the one that we currently have. People aren't turning up to burglaries. People aren't getting issues with the sort of support that they need. And what I wonder is if maybe actually we're beyond the point of reform. Maybe what we actually need is the establishment of an entirely new police force. And if that means ultimately that you set up something, you train that up whilst this thing is currently undergoing, and then you slowly transfer powers away from the first one. You know, other European nations have multiple different police forces for this purpose. Maybe it's time to start looking at that as a solution.
1: Mark, 30 seconds. Give me your blueprint for British policing.
22: The Chief Constable of Greater Manchester, he took over a force that was in pieces. He issued an edict the day he took over that on the following Monday, all officers would turn up wearing their uniform immaculately with polished boots and shoes. He's totally turned Greater Manchester round. They're now a very effective police force. They pioneered a thing called the Forcer Protocol to help prevent veteran suicide. So much of this comes down to leadership. We need good chief constables and we need more of them.
1: A quick word on the woke stuff, Mark.
22: Well, again, the chief constable of Greater Manchester, I'm sure, has been called many things, but I don't think anyone's ever called him woke, at least not to his face.
1: Mark, we always love having you on the show. Thank you so much for joining us. You've got us off to a cracking start this Friday morning. My thanks to Marc Francois, who is the Conservatives' Shadow Defence Minister and, of course, Conservative MP and an absolute favourite here on Talk, Benedict Spence. Benedict, thank you so much. We know you're a busy man running off to another network virtually as we speak. So much more to get through. Is British policing broken? More to come. It's 7:24. This is Talk Breakfast.
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24: Severe delays anti-clockwise on the M25. All traffic now being held to move this morning's roadworks around the M11 at junction 27, with the exit slip road from the M11 southbound onto the M25 anti-clockwise still closed. That's causing queues back and beyond junction 29 for Romford. And you've got long queues as well through Hook, Agid North on the A3, although the carriageway has just reopened from this morning's accident around the Kingston bypass. And in Hertfordshire and Ware, the A10 is still closed due to an ongoing police incident through West Mill Road and the A414 at the Hertford Turn off.
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28: The home of common sense. 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
1: You are listening to Talk Breakfast 7:27, a big reaction to my interview with Marc Francois, Conservative MP and Shadow Defence Secretary. Great show, Mark, says Warwick in Devon. I used to have respect for Marc Francois, but not now after his snidey comments about Nigel Farage and Reform UK. Well, we have a developing story, and it's the White House who have stepped into the row following the tragic murder of Henry Novak. This is the US State Department, and they've posted the following on X. Ideological conditioning and two-tiered policing are glaring symptoms of civilizational decline. They must be rejected across the West. The United States sends our condolences to the family of Henry Novak and the people of the United Kingdom at this troubling time. So that is the White House now intervening in this row, very worried about two-tier policing and linking it to what they call civilizational decline. Let's get reaction from the founder of Fair Cop, Harry Miller. Good morning, Harry. really good to see you. Welcome to the show. Your reaction to this intervention from the White House?
10: Yeah, I agree with them entirely. It's an absolute tragedy, isn't it, that they can see from the other side of the Atlantic what's going here. Normal people in this country can see what is going on here. It's only our politicians, the woke left, and chief constables themselves who are in complete and utter denial. We have, without a shadow of a doubt, two-tier policing in this country, and we've had it for many years now. It is corrupting our police force. Your former guest was talking about how police officers join the police with good intent. They join the police because they want to catch burglars. They want to do the right thing. But then the College of Policing and individual forces, DEI officers, get hold of them and they squeeze out every last vestige of humanity and common sense so that they believe in racism and the accusation of racism, they prioritise that over a white person literally bleeding out at their feet. It takes a special kind of inhumanity to act like that. So this has to change. What I would do, I would start off with every DEI program in the police force in this country. And what I would be doing is I would be treating them as a dangerous organization, an organization that is spreading a dangerous ideology. And I would have prevent the anti-terrorist unit knock on every single DEI door in every single police force and start doing an inquiry into them, because they are spreading hate, they are spreading ideologically damaging material, they are being incredibly divisive, and they are a danger to our country. We've been saying for a long, long time now that unless somebody puts a stop to this, it would lead to a tragic death. And lo and behold, we have one. I imagined that somebody would be so disturbed by the actions of the police that they would commit suicide. I did not imagine this absolute horror show that we have right now. It's gone way beyond anything that I can imagine, and it has to stop.
1: And not only did the officers who handcuffed Henry Novak after he was bleeding out of his own body, as you say, not only was it highly inappropriate to handcuff him at that point, having spoken to experts in the field, the cops didn't achieve even the basics of first aid. So blinded were they by this so-called anti-racist ideology.
10: That's exactly it. The first principle you were talking about before, about the first principles of policing. Principle number one is the preservation of life. That's it. Principle, the detection of crime comes way down the list. And you've got somebody there who's saying, I've been stabbed, I can't breathe. They're bleeding all over the floor. And your concern is that, oh, they might be a racist. Come on. To have got yourself into that state of mind. Those guys did not join up to become like that. They've had their humanity squeezed out of them. They've had their hearts and minds filled with this ridiculous notion that the number one priority of policing is to enforce anti-racism, regardless of the cost.
1: Harry, what happened with those cops and Henry Novak? It wasn't a mistake. This was what they were trained to do. They were doing their job. This was policy.
10: Well, it wasn't specific policy for them to ignore a dying person. That wasn't the policy.
1: Right.
10: But the policy was that you prioritise accusations of racism above all other things. So when they have a choice, when there is a dark-skinned man wearing a turban here saying that person over there, that white boy over there is a racist, all other concerns go out of the window. That's what happened. They cannot see literally the victim in front of them because their minds are filled with this anti-racism doctrine. And we have to get rid of this. I see Donna Jones. Donna Jones is one of my favourite PCCs, the PCC of Hampshire. She's absolutely wonderful. And she's called for HMIC inquiry. From what I'm hearing, the person who's going to be running this is a woman called Michelle Skier, who is ex-Cumbria, and she's as woke as you like. This is a little bit like asking the editor of the News of the World to conduct an inquiry into phone hacking. I really, really worry about this. Now, if we can just take the sort of Millie Dowler analogy a little bit further. Everybody knew phone hacking was going on. We could see it a mile off. But it took the death of a beautiful, innocent young girl called Millie Dowler for us finally to sit up and take notice. And it brought along the level.

0: and riot and throw bricks through the windows and pull down statues over the death of a black guy in Minnesota. But if a bunch of kids are killed in Southport, you've got to keep it calm. You've got to be sensible. You can't stir up the flames of the right wing. If Henry Novak is dying at the foot of a police officer, the message is absolutely the same. This two-tier grief narrative is absolutely appalling. And Keir Starmer, if he's not careful, he is going to inadvertently fan the flames of riot in this country. I do not support that at all, but you cannot tell people they are not seeing what they can clearly see and then tell them to behave calmly and rationally when they know that you are lying to them.
1: The Prime Minister has spent all his time attacking Nigel Farage. Nigel Farage not responsible for this tragedy.
0: No, he's not responsible for this tragedy. But again, our politicians are far more concerned about the response to an atrocity than the actual cause.
1: Harry, they don't want us to talk about this. The message is clear from number 10. Nothing to see here. Same as the grooming gangs. Same as Axel Rudakumana. Same as the Manchester Two. Same as the Manchester Arena and Salman Abedi. The list goes on.
0: That's absolutely right. They are terrified of the response to tragedy. Now, when the tragedy suits them, they're all over it. They're taking the knee. They're doing their hashtags. They're doing all the rest of it. But if it doesn't suit them politically, then of course they get all serious about it. They're trying to calm natural emotions down. When you say that I am boiling with white hot anger, they say, oh my goodness, that's because you're a far right fascist, not because you're a normal human being acting as normal human beings react when they see the innocent slaughter of people, regardless of colour. I remember it's not too long ago when the whole Black Lives Matter thing was going on. If you had the audacity to do hashtag White Lives Matter, you were investigated by the police for stirring up racism. Well, hold on a minute. Do white lives not matter? It seems as though they don't, given the response that we had from the police down in Southampton. It takes a special kind of ideological Nazi to behave like they did. And I don't blame individual police officers so much as I blame the DEI departments and the chief constables that are turning good people into complete and utter monsters.
1: Ideological Nazis, two-tier grief, a devastating assessment from Harry Miller. Harry, thank you so much for your important contribution to the show. Harry Miller is the founder of Fair Cop, I should say. What do you think? Is British policing broken? This is Talk Breakfast 7:38.
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1: More scandal around Andrew Mountbatten Windsor as the Daily Telegraph newspaper report that he cashed in with secret rent deals at the Royal Lodge. Let's get reaction from our fantastic royal correspondent, Rupert Bell. Good morning, Rupert.
11: Good morning, Mark.
1: Fantastic to see you. What's the story here, Rupert?
11: Well, the story is that in Royal Lodge, which he paid

0: a big sum when he moved in, and yet he, and with the cottages associated with Royal Lodge, he was then able to charge a rent. Now, we don't know how much, and that he was actually then getting the rent coming directly to him. Now, the whole thing is a bit of a mess, really, when it comes to Royal Lodge, because what he did is he took out a long lease on the property, where, as a result of a large sum of money that he paid to move in there, and then as a result, he then paid a peppercorn rent. We don't know exactly how much, but a very one that was basically, he was almost living free of charge. And then he was getting the income from these cottages. Now, what was he charging for that? It may have been that these cottages were used for staff that he had working for him. So they would probably be set at not a market rate, but of course he was getting the money directly coming to him. But it takes on a wider significance because then there's also, at times, he was paying the rent for his daughters who were living in a royal household properties, again, at a reduced rent. And one of the reasons that coming out in this report is that they pay a reduced rent because there's only certain type of people can go there with security clearance. So therefore, they don't pay market rate. So it's a bit of a cloudy area, really, the whole thing. But again, it sort of puts into question Andrew's finances and his financial arrangements. But this report does then go on to talk about other members of the royal family and their rental arrangements. And it also refers to William, who is now paying over £300,000 in rent to live in Forest Lodge.
1: Now, Rupert, it's priced in that Andrew is a figure of disgrace within the royal family. But could this be damaging to Beatrice and Eugenie, his daughters, who hitherto still remain within inner royal circles? And it's my understanding will likely attend Peter Philip's wedding. So is this going to be a problem for Beatrice and Eugenie, do you think?
0: I think that their whole setup is being questioned. But the king is now paying their rent to stay in the royal household. And you say, well, why? Because they're both working royals. They're doing normal jobs. One of them is a property developer, Jack Bogback. I think he's involved in the drinks industry and various things going on in his life.
1: That must have caught your eye, Rupert.
0: Well, Mark, less of that.
1: I'll pass you his number. He's got some good contacts.
0: I'll keep out of the Gaucho Club last time we were on it. Anyway, we move on. But the point is, the royal family are now trying to make sure that their sort of living arrangements is squeaky clean in terms of the way they operate. Because, of course, it does. People say, well, if the royal family can live there for free when most of others are paying rent or doing, it's not a good look. So I think this is important. And William is very keen to make sure that everything is above board and they are operating within the proper bounds, what people would deem to be acceptable. But you can understand the royal family is a special case, but the point is they don't want to be seen that they are almost living scot-free. So for the Eugenie and Beatrice, I do see it does raise question marks about their living arrangements. Should they be living on royal property when they are now sort of, you know, civilians with their own lives in front of them?
1: Yes, and those girls are very attached to the royal trappings, aren't they? So if this causes them to be cast aside, that will be personally devastating.
0: Yeah, I think it will. And it's all part of the sort of fallout from their father and mother's problems linked to Jeffrey Epstein. And of course, Andrew's sort of view of him now, the latest thing is we see every paper splashed with a photograph of him with a great big black eye. How he got it, we don't know. That's subject to medical confidentiality. But again, it's another look of a man who is sort of fallen and fallen from grace. As we saw last, you know, pictures of him being arrested and now pictures of him driving near Sandringham with a great big black eye. So it's, you know, the whole thing, the pressure on him is always mounting. And this investigation going on into his arrangements, that could take a year before something comes out about that. So for Andrew, this is going to be another very uncomfortable year for him.
1: And Andrew is just in his mid-60s. So this is a story that could dog the royal family, Rupert, for decades.
0: This is the problem. You know, every time they seem to be trying to do something good, and we've seen the Princess of Wales going to yesterday in Manchester, meeting people recovering from cancer and promoting charities are linked to cancer and being trying to get on the front foot from a PR perspective. And the same applies to William and the King, who will be at the Derby, where I will be tomorrow, which is great for the racing to see him out and doing something that his mother was a must-do event. So they're trying to get the right sort of PR. But at all times, the Andrew hangs over the royal family like a big, dark cloud. And that's the problem for the royal family. It won't go away. And it, for you know, because of what he did. And obviously, there is the Harry factor as well. So these are the two big problems for the royal family from a PR standpoint that just won't go away and cause them problems.
1: And Rupert, as an elite level journalist, I respect your discretion in regard to this injury to Andrew's face. That won't stop people speculating as to what on earth has happened.
0: Absolutely. And I do not know what's happened. And it's subject, as you say, to medical confidentiality. But that is one heck of a heck of a shiner under any circumstances. So whatever happened, it must have been pretty nasty for him. So what we don't know the circumstances, but again, it just further reflects that, you know, his life is not going as he would like it at the moment.
1: And I hear what you're saying. Do you have any sympathy for Andrew Mountbatten Windsor, given that he's been found guilty of no crime?
0: One problem I have is around the Epstein saga, he does appear to be the low-hanging fruit.
1: Right.
0: And he's the easy person to... whatever he did, it clearly is not good. And I'm not defending him in any way at all. But he does seem to be the poster boy and the one that's easy to have a go at. And as you quite rightly say, he's always protested his innocence. And in this country, you're innocent until proven guilty. So this is the problem for him. So that's the only area of sympathy I have, in that I do feel that if we look in America, there does seem to be a lot of it being brushed under the carpet for whatever reason. So this is the problem. And Andrew, I think, is the sort of poster boy of it. And that's why in the easy person to sort of say, here we go again, Andrew. And you know, maybe that's the only level of sympathy I have.
1: Rupert, always a delight to have you on the programme. Good luck with the coverage of the Derby tomorrow. And I'll be looking out for your tips because Mrs. Dolan wants a new frock.
0: Don't. Mrs. Dolan's not getting a new frock then, if you listen for my tip. The pressure's on. Oh, God, the fragrant Mrs. Dolan depends on Rupert Bell to get a new dress. The world has almost fallen like Andrew.
1: She hangs on every word, and she's on paddypower.com as we speak. Rupert, we'll catch up soon. Have a great weekend. Rupert Bell is Talk's royal correspondent. This is Talk. Don't go anywhere.
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2: 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Travel trouble.
7: Long delays hang into London through Hackney Wick as you head through the A12 East Cross Tunnel. A broken down lorry still closing lane 1 around the Lee interchange with congestion back towards Leighton. And it remains slow anti-clockwise on the M25. Works are still closing lanes 1 and 2 just prior to the Holmesdale Tunnel and slow southbound on the M11. The exit to road to the M25 at Junction 6 also still closed as works have overrun. Although moving better in Merseyside on the M6 following a police incident between Junction 23 for Haydock and 24 for Ashton Makerfield.
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2: Just Talk with 28-day matured conversation. Across the UK, have you got the guts for talk? The home of common sense. This is Talk.
1: An extraordinary intervention by the White House in the wake of the tragic and horrific murder of Henry Novak. The Department of State, the State Department of the United States, effectively the White House, have issued the following statement in the last few hours. Ideological conditioning and two-tiered policing are glaring symptoms of civilizational decline. They must be rejected across the West. The United States sends our condolences to the family of Henry Novak and the people of the United Kingdom at this troubling time. Let's get reaction to this extraordinary intervention on the part of the White House with Harriet Cross, Conservative MP for Gordon and Buchan. Harriet, welcome to Talk Breakfast. Thank you for joining us. Well, this is feels unprecedented, doesn't it? Do you welcome this intervention from the White House?
9: I think what we've seen in this last week, particularly across the UK and obviously internationally, there's been comments as well, is real concern about how policing in this country has allowed sort of racism to take precedent over other instances. Yeah. So in this case, the poor case of Henry Novak, we saw that despite him saying he'd been stabbed, which he had been, racism and claims of racism took the precedent. And that is something that we cannot allow to continue. It can never be the case that someone's race or someone's comments that they have been racially abused takes precedent over someone who has been physically assaulted, in this case, murdered. And so we do need to look at this. So there's real concern about things like the anti-racism commitment, which was brought in 2025.
1: Yeah.
9: We've called to be reversed. I know the government have said they're going to review it, but we really do need to start looking at people who perpetrate crimes as individuals and not of the group that they belong to.
1: Well, I completely agree with that wholeheartedly, Harriet, and I agree with your boss, Kemi Badenoch, speaking to Talk's Julia Hartley-Brewer on this very subject yesterday.
10: If Keir Starmer says something that is bad, I will criticise. If Nigel Farage says something that is bad, I will criticise. But that's my job. I don't want the family being dragged into it.
1: Okay.
10: And I don't want the public having to get wider unrest because of it. It's not good for the public. It's not good for the police, who are not instead of solving crimes, they're then having to police, violence, protests and so on. So that's what I'm saying. But I want people to know that I am determined to fix this. I think there is a responsibility for me also, as a black woman in public life, probably the most senior black person in public life, to say that this is not something that black people want either. We want equal treatment under the law, not special treatment.
1: Is it disappointing to you, Harriet, that the sort of woke capture of British police forces happened on the watch of the Conservatives?
9: I think that this is something that we've seen across the world, particularly since the George Floyd murder back in the 2020, 2021.
1: Yeah.
9: And what we've seen now is a loss of common sense from policing, a loss of when a policeman gets to a scene, the lack of them being actually to able to use their intuition, their common sense to assess what's there. Because there's been so much in the background of this training against racism, this training against bias. And that should not come into it when you get to a scene, when there is a clear victim at a scene who needs to be believed, who needs to be taken seriously, who needs help and protection. That should be the priority. And there are things more important than racism. Murder is more important than racism. Sexual assault is more important than racism. And this is what the police have to grapple with. And they have to stop being put into a position where they're judged through their ability to cope with sort of the racist element and actually their ability to cope with the position as they find it. Common sense policing, that is what Kemi's calling for. That, of course, after she met Henry's family yesterday, that was also what they said to her. Common sense, and that goes in policing, it goes across actually all our politics. We need a return to that, and that really is lacking at the moment.
1: I think your comments are courageous, on point, and absolutely right. I'd love it if you can, Harriet Cross, to listen to this voice note from Paul, because I've been asking my audience this morning on Talk Breakfast, is British policing broken? Do you still trust the cops? Take a listen to this.
11: The constant badgering of the police force as a whole is out of order. I served 27 years as a police officer. I can't defend the actions of the officers in the Henry Novak case, but this constant criticism now of can we trust the police, etc., is out of order. Most frontline cops would probably echo what has been said on this programme, but to class them all as corrupt and disband the police force is just ludicrous. Things need to change. All this race, critical race theory stuff is the issue. Left-wing politics is the problem that causes issues in this country and has destroyed this country.
1: Well, that's very interesting, isn't it, Harriet Cross, from Paul there? And he's right to say that our police officers are brave, they're doing the best they can. But he's also right towards the end there to talk about what's happened to the culture of policing and the woke ideas, this ideology of critical race theory, the idea that if you're white, you are racist, even if unconsciously so, that you've got white privilege and other such debunked notions.
9: Certainly something that we are hearing about, and certainly police men are seeing more and more that they're focusing on. One thing that was said there, and I think it actually comes back to the wider thing, is not all police men are the same. Same as not all perpetrators of crime are the same. And again, to put all police into one box of all police are X or all police are Y or all police are woke, that's not true either. And we need to stop categorizing people as a whole group. They're not. Every policeman will come to a scene and use their own experience and backgrounds as well. That's fine, as long as we get to the fair result for the victim. And that's what's most important in these cases.
1: Most definitely. It just seems like the authorities have overcorrected post Stephen Lawrence, Harriet.
9: See this in a lot of policy areas, I think. I mean, we're talking about policing at the moment. You can spread that out to other debates as well. I mean, there's always almost seems to be a rush to be slightly more, as far as here to be slightly more equal, slightly less biased, as opposed to actually where you need to be. And as soon as you get that race, it's like that kind of critical arms race. You always have to be further, further, further. And that's why we see things diverge. That's why we see politics moving further, further right, further, further left, because it's always that race to be slightly more, as opposed to sticking where the common sense, where the pragmatic position is. And it is always a race to the bottom if you're doing that, because you're always trying to out-compete someone else, as opposed to getting to the right result.
1: Why do you think the Prime Minister has spent so much time attacking Nigel Farage rather than focusing on this issue of two-tier policing?
9: I'm not sure if that's quite how I would describe it. I mean, I certainly think the Prime Minister has a lot of work to do. I mean, as we said, this anti-racism commitment came in under this government, and our Shadow Home Office team have been very much calling on them to scrap it for a while now. And it's clear that we were right about that, and that it needs to be done. What I worry about with what Nigel Farage has said this week, and what I find quite disgusting, if I'm honest, is how this has been taken as an opportunity in order to score political points. That is never how this should end up. No one should have looked at the video of what Henry went through in his last few minutes and see that as an opportunity. It's completely reductive.
1: Is it not Farage making people feel heard?
9: We can make people feel heard. Kemi has also made people feel heard, but she's done it in a lot more measured, a lot more respectful way.
1: OK. Harriet, thank you so much for joining us. Really enjoyed our conversation. Harriet Cross, Tory MP.
2: Talk. News. Update. On the Hour. Headlines.
12: The Deputy Prime Minister says supporting Andy Burnham in the upcoming Makerfield by-election does not mean he's encouraging a Labour leadership challenge. It follows the Greater Manchester Mayor confirming he would run in any race against Sir Keir Starmer. But David Lammy has told us Labour is focusing on local issues in Makerfield and beating Reform UK.
13: They want investment in their communities. I understand that. Andy, in many ways, is a very deeply locally connected candidate. I find myself in that position representing Tottenham, which also has many pockets of deprivation.
12: Well, you can find the full list of candidates in the Makerfield by-election at whocanivotefor.co.uk. Andrew Mountbatten Windsor received private income from subletting three cottages on his Royal Lodge estate, even though he only paid a tiny rent himself for more than two decades. That's according to a report by the National Audit Office. Our reporter Rob Malarkey has more.
14: The former Duke of York charged staff to live at his Windsor estate despite only paying a peppercorn rent, and he continued to collect payments even after he'd moved out, following revelations about his friendship with Jeffrey Epstein. Former Liberal Democrat Minister Norman Baker, a critic of royal finances, described the arrangements as outrageous.
12: The US State Department has joined the debate about the murder of a student in Southampton last year, calling for an end to two-tier policing. Henry Novak was handcuffed by officers as he lay dying after being falsely accused of racial abuse by his attacker. The Public Accounts Committee is calling for a complete overhaul of the asylum system. It says it's shocking and unacceptable that ministers don't know where all failed asylum seekers are in the country. And May has been an unusual month at the pumps. RAC data suggests typical petrol costs rose by nearly 2.5p, but diesel dropped by 4.5p. That's the latest. I'm Matt Hutchinson.
2: 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News. Update.
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2: 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And on your side, this is Talk. No nonsense news for the nation. 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
1: Top of the morning to you. 2 minutes past eight. This is Talk Breakfast. And breaking this morning, it is official. Andy Burnham confirms that he wants to be Britain's next Prime Minister, throwing down the gauntlet to Starmer should he win the Makerfield by-election. We will bring reaction from across the political spectrum. Is Andy Burnham the answer for Britain? Meanwhile, the fallout from the Henry Novak murder continues apace, with the war of words between the Prime Minister and Nigel Farage worsening. Plus, shamed Andrew Mountbatten Windsor pocketed extra income by subletting the Royal Lodge. Plus, what is the truth around the large bruise on his face? We've got the inside story. And my question to you this morning is a simple one. Following the horrific murder of Henry Novak and the police treatment of this young lad as he bled out of his own body, is British policing broken? Do you still trust the cops? My phone number is 0344 499 1000. Text the word TALK and your message to 87222 or leave us a voice note and let's talk. You can hear us on the radio, DAB+, in-app and online. You can also watch the show. Head to YouTube, search TALK and up we pop. Neha is directing our TV output and the brilliant Rory is taking your calls. Now, in an extraordinary intervention, the White House have stepped into the row following the policing scandal of Henry Novak. Here is what the State Department of the United States have said on X in the last few hours. Ideological conditioning and two-tiered policing are glaring symptoms of civilizational decline. They must be rejected across the West. The United States sends our condolences to the family of Henry Novak and the people of the United Kingdom at this troubling time. So there you have it, folks. The United States, the White House, the President are worried about two-tier policing in the UK, linking it to what they call civilizational decline. Let's get reaction from someone with a huge knowledge of criminal justice, former Home Office Minister and broadcaster now, Anne Widdecombe. Good morning, Anne.
19: Good morning.
1: What's your reaction to this intervention from the White House?
19: Well, my first reaction was, for heaven's sake, please do mind your own business. Look at policing in the States. It's not a model that we would want to see here. But my second reaction is that this case has finally, I think, focused minds. Now, I listened to your interview with Harriet Cross, and I listened to what she had to say. But the fact is that reform has been talking about equal treatment between men and women, black and white, whatever.
1: Yes.
19: For a very long time. I've done it myself from reform conference platforms. All the evidence is there. This was not when we proposed an Equal Treatment Act this week. That was not some sudden knee-jerk reaction. That has been the product of a lot of thought. And we've heard nothing from Kemi about what she proposes to do. She's been very dignified about sympathising with the Novak family, as indeed have most politicians. But what she hasn't done is supply a solution. Farage has.
1: And what do you make of remarks in relation to Nigel Farage from the Prime Minister that the reform leader is stirring up division?
19: No, he's not stirring up division. He's proposing solutions to a division that is already there. And he is the only one. He's the only one who has actually come out and said, this is something concrete we can do. We can actually put into law that people are equal. And that is really necessary when we have learned in recent days that police guidance is actually not to treat people equally and not to be colourblind. And that needs to be reversed, and it needs to not just to rely on whatever is going on in Hendon Police College. It actually needs to be given the force of law. And I'm very proud that we've come up with that. But as I say, this wasn't some sudden knee-jerk reaction. The evidence is all there that we have been saying this for the last 2 years.
1: The message has been consistent. You're absolutely right, Anne. Although the tone has been ratcheted up, is Nigel Farage running scared, raising the temperature of the rhetoric because Makerfield isn't going well?
19: No, absolutely not. And we shall know exactly how well Makerfield is going or not going on the night itself. He's not doing that. He was genuinely angry, as I think all of us were, about what happened with Henry Novak. And he has, as I say, been sensible enough to propose actual solutions. And when we talk about Makerfield, you know, it's worth pointing out that now that Andy Burnham has confirmed that he's going to stand for the Labour leadership, he's actually confirmed that he's using the people of Makerfield for his own ambitions. He's confirmed that. The instant he said he was going for the Labour leadership, not only has it produced more chaos in government, because there'll be complete uncertainty now. Starmer will have no authority at all if Burnham happens to get in. And even in the short time before we know whether he'll get in or not, you know, there will be more chaos in government because no Prime Minister can function unless he has a solid long-term authority.
1: And let's take a call if we can, because feelings are running high across the country. Derek is in Manchester. Good morning, Derek. Is British policing... How are you, sir? Is British policing broken?
20: It's broken. It's broken beyond fixing. The whole system's broken, not just policing. The whole system, politics, local government, the whole system is absolutely broken. And the reason it's broken is because instead of doing the obvious, which was bringing old-time policemen in and promoting them as per, you know, how good they were.
1: Yeah, merit.
20: We've done, We've brought in educated idiots from university who have just finished their indoctrination, and it's the same as politics. You've got politicians, they've never done anything in their life apart from been to school.
1: Yeah. Derek, thank you for that. Anne Widdecombe, your reaction to what Derek's had to say there.
19: Well, I think there is some merit in the argument that we do need coppers who learn on the beat and who learn by functioning in the community. Whereas, in fact, in recent years, well, not even recent years, the last couple of decades, the police has moved heavily towards graduate recruitment and career ladders. And I think, so there is some merit in that. But equally, oh, by the way, I did a lot more before entering politics and just go to school, just make that point. But equally, we've got here something much bigger. Think back, for example, to the Brixton race riots. And the reaction in our, the answer to that was that people said, we've got to understand why that community feels so alienated. But when we get, as we should not have got, there's no excuse for it, but when we get riots after this instance, there is no such reaction. Nobody says we've got to really start understanding, and this is what I think Nigel Farage does, we've got to really start understanding why there is a whole community of people who feel they're getting second-class treatment. And, you know, just because they're white, you can't dismiss that. We've got to look at it.
1: Derek in Manchester, thank you for your call. Robert is in Hertfordshire. Robert, you're live on Talk with Anne Widdecombe. What would you like to say?
0: Well, what I'd like to say is, as far as the Westminster blob and the left-wing backbenchers, everything is going according to plan. They want division. This is what they want. Then it gives them a chance to step up even more iron-fisted. Until we get rid of the Westminster blob and do away with this socialism, which doesn't work because it's corrupt, and it means a change of government, and it means a quick change of government. You know, this is all part of the Marxist plan. Divide and conquer. Divide and conquer. It's dark days. I feel that the Islam already, interfered with the result of the Manchester Airport too, because I know I can't prove it, but bet your life, the defence lawyer, I think I've discussed this before, has insisted that half of the jury are Muslim. And what's going to happen is going to get worse when they bring the blasphemy law out. You know, things need to change, and they're not going to change. They're going to get actually worse. Much, much worse.
1: Robert, stay with us. Anne Widdecombe, Robert's right that this left-wing ideology, so-called woke, has infiltrated all of our public institutions, hasn't it? You've got the NHS talking about chest feeders and birthing humans. You've got a Home Office that has facilitated an open borders policy. The list goes on. You could argue that there's something kind of leftist about net zero. This goes beyond policing, doesn't it?
19: Oh, of course it goes beyond policing. I mean, it's permeated the whole of society. And it's been doing it for years. It's not just the product of this Labour government. Past Tory governments, you know, past Labour governments.
1: Which is why you left, Anne. You called it. You told me 5 years ago on this network that the Tories were institutionally woke.
19: Well, they are. They are absolutely institutionally woke because it has been the politically correct thing to be. And nobody, as I say, actually stands back and asks the question, you know, how is this impacting on the different groups within Britain? All we ever ask is, how is this impacting on the ethnic community? Now, we really do have to take a much broader view of the country. And I want to see a country in which everybody is equal. Now, I've been arguing for a long time, and you will have heard me argue, that it's quite wrong to have any positive discrimination at all. Positive discrimination for somebody is negative discrimination for somebody else. And that is the message we've really got to understand. And the positive discrimination in this case that was shown towards the murderer was actually negative discrimination towards the man on the ground.
1: Anne, wonderful to see you again. It's been far too long. Thank you so much for enhancing the show this morning. Anne Widdecombe, former Home Office Minister. She's been there. She's got the T-shirt. And let me tell you that British policing was like the golden era when she was in the Home Office. How things have declined. And a lot of this is about public confidence. And that's what the calls represent. Just a sense that the cops don't have our back, that they're not equal, that they're not fair, that they're not balanced. And that's not going to be every cop. And we still know it's a dangerous, tough job, which is arguably underpaid. Fine. We love most of the coppers, but let's fix this woke culture because it's killing us. This is Talk Breakfast.
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7: Queues now heading out of Birmingham city centre, edged north along Dartmouth Middleway. An accident partially blocking the carriageway from the A47 Neatshalls Parkway towards Aston Road. And it's slow in Norfolk, heading through King's Lynn on the A47 Constitution Hill. An accident partially blocking the carriageway around the A10, the Hardwick roundabout. Slow in Essex on the M11. An accident now partially blocking the carriageway, edged at the motorway roundabout at Junction 7 for Harlow. And it's still crawling anti-clockwise on the M25 towards the roadworks between Junction 26 for Waltham Abbey and 25 for Enfield.
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2: This is Talk. Converting negative agitation into positive conversation across the nation. Hear it. See it. This is Talk.
1: Talk Breakfast 8:17, and a report recommends that NHS staff should be banned from wearing political badges amid concerns about anti-Semitism within the National Health Service. Let's get reaction from Danny Stone, CEO of the Anti-Semitism Policy Trust. And Danny, isn't it tragic that it's come to this?
24: It is. You're quite right. Anti-Semitism constitutes what I would call a national crisis at the moment, and it crosses every sector, and the NHS and our health sector is not immune from that. And so we worked very closely with Lord Mann on his report that was published yesterday. And as you've outlined, there are a number of measures in there, including in relation to uniform, that we will now be working with him and with government to see implemented.
1: Anti-Jewish hatred has not just become acceptable, it's almost a badge of honour, no pun intended, for many groups in our society now. This is really shocking, isn't it, Danny?
24: It is, yeah. I mean, we've seen people seeking to engage in anti-Semitism or use anti-Semitism to be successful, whether that be in the cultural sector or elsewhere. It's appalling, and the discourse has become enabling. So we see an extreme discourse, and as this report has shown, there are examples of that having an impact on people's health, on their concerns about showing up to, presenting to hospital, about going to the doctors, Jewish women who aren't going to hospital to have their babies before through fear. So the impact is significant and really very upsetting.
1: Do you see an irrational hatred of Israel as simply a fig leaf for Jew hate?
24: It can be. So I think seeing Israel as uniquely evil in the world is a form of anti-Semitism. And some of what John has looked at in the report is the way in which that has played out in our health service. I think the point being that no Jewish person should have to express their view. I shouldn't have to, you know, as a Jewish man, say what my views are on Israel in order to be deemed kind of good or bad. And I shouldn't have to face it at all. It should be irrelevant. And in our health service, I expect to be treated like every other Brit on the basis of the condition that I have or the issue that I have, not by someone who is expressing their political views in a place where I'm very vulnerable.
1: Most definitely. And this is the public sector. It's completely unacceptable that British Jewish people should feel unsafe in a hospital or in a GP surgery.
24: Absolutely. And that's what John Mann was saying yesterday. He pointed to an example that had been given to him of a Jewish man, I think a staff member, who had had bacon smeared on their locker in the workplace. And this was not somewhere where there was a large Jewish community. So this was someone who was suffering in silence, essentially, hadn't reported it. And that's just one of numerous examples that were fed into Lord Mann and his review. And it goes to show that this is a systemic problem. So the recommendations that Lord Mann has presented seek to address that by systemically addressing the problem, ensuring managers are well-trained, reporting systems work, and that the NHS is capable of addressing this issue in its midst.
1: And yesterday we saw evidence, Danny, that a quarter of young people, I think it is, consider the actions of Hamas on October the 7th to be justified in some way. Let's remind ourselves that October the 7th was the single worst attack on Jewish people since the Holocaust.
24: Quite right. I mean, we generally speaking have a problem in and around young people and their perceptions and understanding of anti-Semitism. There is, whether you look at the academic research, you can look at some of the engagement on social media and some of the research that we've produced about algorithmic prompts and what that's doing to draw children into anti-Semitism. We know that there is a growing acceptability of anti-Semitism for that younger demographic. So it's going to take quite a lot of work. There's a review at present on anti-Semitism in schools that the government will be publishing, or the reviewer will be publishing in due course, and the government will respond to. But it's going to take every sector, whether it be education or health or culture and others, to act and to stamp this anti-Semitism out.
1: And Danny, can you enlighten us as to why anti-Semitism is in fact a problem for all of us?
24: Well, anti-Semitism, it showed, it's a stress test for democracy. So when politics is unstable, when economies are unstable, people feel uncertain and concerned, and they look to conspiracism for comfort. And anti-Semitism is one of the oldest conspiracy theories. So it's if something's wrong, we need to find someone to blame. And often behind that is the idea that it's Jews that are to blame. So if there is rising anti-Semitism, it's an indicator. It's telling us that there's something wrong in society and we urgently need to get a grip on it.
1: And these radical groups that we've seen at the so-called peace marches, who have flags and banners that say things like "from the river to the sea," which involves making Israel disappear, which, by the way, sounds like a genocide to me. And when they have "globalized the intifada" on a placard, which means bombs in supermarkets and on public transport, these are most certainly not the good people. And yet there are those waving those placards that consider themselves virtuous.
24: Yeah, I mean, these marches specifically, we have seen anti-Semitism on them repeatedly. And the police gave assurances that they were going to change the approach. And to some degree, they have. And I've been engaged in some of those conversations with the police. So holding a placard saying "globalize the intifada" is not acceptable. You know, and then people who are standing next to those holding such placards don't get to recuse themselves when the intifada is globalized. So when Jews are stabbed in the street, that is a globalizing of the intifada. When people are attacked at the Heaton Park synagogue and killed, that is a globalizing of the intifada. So I would strongly recommend anyone who is on a march and sees anything like that to report it to the police, to distance themselves from it, and perhaps to complain to the organizers, who still have done barely anything to address any of this on the march.
1: And just briefly, Danny, I could offer you a shorthand, which is that if you hate Jews, then you hate Britain and you hate the West.
24: I think there's something in that. You know, Jews are an integral part of British society. It's British Jews. That's what we are.
1: And so Israel is the only democracy in the Middle East that has an annual pride ceremony.
24: Well, yeah, and to be clear, you know, people can criticise Israel to their heart's content. What I'm looking for is, how would you criticise any other country? Is it the same? Because if you're singling Israel out as uniquely evil in the world, I think that's an anti-Semitic framing. Jews are British. The British Jews are as British as anyone else. An attack on British Jews, anti-Semitism, is an attack on all of us and our democracy.
1: Most definitely. And not for the first time in history, Danny, Jewish people are proving to be the canary in the coal mine. More power to you with the important work you do at the Anti-Semitism Policy Trust. My thanks to Danny Stone. More to come. Is British policing broken? This is Talk Breakfast.
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2: This is Talk.
1: You are listening to Talk Breakfast. The time is 8:27. Do you still trust the British police? Is British policing broken? Let me know your thoughts. This from Stella. Good morning, Mark. Policing should go back to the 1960s. A presence in every community. Police stations, that sort of thing. Recruit people who have life experience, so have already worked for several years or been in the armed services. Forget universities and train police colleges. And forget training in police colleges. You need to go back to the real world. Thank you for that. Lee is in Norfolk. Good morning, Lee.
11: Good morning, Mark.
1: Thank you for your call, Lee. Where are you up to? You sound like you're in a vehicle.
11: I am, yes. I've just pulled over.
1: Well, listen, I'm glad you have. I'm sure you're a busy man. What are your thoughts on this? Do you still trust the police in this country?
11: Not at all. I've got friends who were in the Met, and they were diplomatic protection squad traffic, and they just counted down the days to their retirement after 30 years.
1: Wow.
11: And they said it's the bosses, the top coppers are coming in, and it's all political. There's no real policing. And the police they've got now, I don't think would have made the grade 20 years ago.
1: No, they probably wouldn't have actually literally passed the kind of various tests to become a police officer, right?
11: No, they're terrible. They're just appalling.
1: No common sense?
11: No common sense. The appearance standards have been lowered. They look a mess. You know, it's just a approach. I wouldn't trust them. And now I've got the attitude where I see nothing. So I wouldn't help them because I don't trust them.
1: Lee, can we fix this?
11: Personally, I think it's beyond... I think we've gone past the point of return, and that's for the country as well. I think we're finished.
1: Have you got kids, Lee?
11: Yeah, both my girls. One's a teacher. They're both sort of late 20s, and they're both looking to leave. They don't want to live here. They've both decided there's nothing for them. And on the teaching front, that's another level on the woke and the left. The left have infiltrated the education system on a massive scale.
1: Lee, we've got children at primary school being asked, are you a boy or a girl today?
11: It's disgusting. You know, let children be children. You know, they're children at the end of the day. You know, it's the innocence and what they... Just let them be children and grow up and enjoy life.
1: Lee, you and I are stuck here, aren't we? How does it make you feel that your girls want to go?
11: That's very sad, isn't it, that they see no future in a once great country.
1: May I ask how old you are, Lee?
11: I'm 61.
1: So we're not a million miles apart, just around a decade. Do you remember the United Kingdom in the 80s and early 90s?
11: What a fantastic time. I mean, the 80s were, the 70s were very grim politically, and the state of the country financially. Again, I think it echoes where we are now. But there was spirit and people hadn't given up, which I think people have now.
1: Lee, you put it so well. In the 80s, people hadn't given up. Lee, I'm honoured that you've called. May God bless you, young man. I want you to stay positive because there has to always be hope, including for your girls. But this conversation has been an important one. And you speak, Lee, for millions. And I'm so honoured that you're such a busy guy. You've pulled over your vehicle to talk to us. And I suspect that will go viral online. And I hope that Elon Musk shares it on X, because your words have been very important. Lee, let's speak soon and go and have a good Friday. You take care of yourself, buddy. Festus Akinwusi is a former police and crime commissioner. Festus, thank you so much for joining us on Talk.
12: Good morning, Mark. How are you doing, my friend?
1: Well, I'm very well, and it's lovely to have you with us. Your reaction to what you heard there from Lee, a lot of people do not have confidence in the police anymore.
12: What I'll say to Lee is, I understand where you're coming from, my friend. But you must not give up hope. This country is far, far, far too important for us to give up on it. And it takes people like Lee, like me, like you, yeah. Mark, and all those who genuinely care about this country to keep up hope, because things will turn around. I absolutely have every confidence in that.
1: And Festus, if you were in charge of the police, what policies would you bring in? What would you change?
12: The first thing that you've got to do is that you've got to have the numbers in.
1: Great.
12: It's like in football. If you are playing 11 against 9, you probably don't have a very good chance of winning. If you're playing, if it's an 11 v 5, you might as well just, you know, cede the game and walk away. At the moment, the crime rate is going up in some areas. The population is growing, but the number of police officers is falling.
1: Yeah.
12: Right across the country. And it just means that you've got more of the police officers who are left having to carry much more workload, and they're getting more burnt out. So it just becomes a vicious circle. So that's one thing that has to be changed. So we have to change the retention of those officers as well. But more significantly, it's not just about the numbers. It's how those officers are used and deployed. They have got to be allowed to get on with doing their job and be supported in doing so. And at the moment, that is not happening. And with the right kind of leadership, the right kind of vision, we definitely can do that, because the ingredients are there.
1: Well, Festus, you were a police and crime commissioner and you were there on merit. This is what we want, isn't it? A colourblind society based on merit, and we don't want two-tier policing. If you're a bad person, you get nicked and you go to jail. We don't care what colour you are. We don't care what religion you have. We don't care what country you emanate from.
12: Yeah. You know, when I was first elected as a police and crime commissioner, I had journalists who wanted to make a big deal out of me being the first black, quote-unquote, police and crime commissioner in the country. And actually, I was like, so what?
1: Yeah.
12: You know, so what? You know, I'm here on merit. I was selected by the Conservatives to be the candidate for that police and crime commissioner election in a predominantly white county, you know, for the most part. And I was elected with the highest ever number of votes in that area as well, as a police and crime commissioner.

0: head, who cares about your skin colour?
1: Why do you, which party was responsible for gutting the Met in 2010? Which party was in power when the screwing scandal was going on in the 2000?
0: Yeah.
1: Which party did you invite on more often than not onto the airwaves to talk about this? I'll give you a clue. I've got a blue rosette.
0: Now, Phil, I'm so glad you've called. The line is terrible. You're not being censored, I promise you. A lot of wind noise. But let me put that. Phil, thank you for that.
2: Yes.
0: Phil feels very strongly that it was the Conservatives that were in power with the woke capture of policing and our public institutions. Phil is very angry about the Tories. And he's not that happy that we welcome so many Tories onto the show, given that they're the ones who created this problem. Your reaction, Festus?
2: Well, I generally understand the frustration that Phil raised. You know, I have been very public myself about the implications of austerity and how that affected policing. I saw this myself as a special constable on the front line. You know, so I was a volunteer police officer, on response, dealing with the day-to-day policing that many people deal with in this country. So, you know, you're pushing against an open goal. I was not an MP. I did not vote for any of these things. I'm a very clean skin in this regard, but I was one of the guys who was always there, also there, when the Conservative government under Boris started to put the money back into policing. That meant that we saw the highest ever number of police officers on record in 2023-2024. That is a matter of fact. Go and check the parliamentary records. We got the highest ever number. And now what has happened? The number has fallen to the level that it was in 2010. There are now fewer police officers in this country than we had in 2010, in less than 2 years.
0: Shocking.
2: Under a Labour government. So it's not a party political issue, but I get what you're saying. Politicians need to stop meddling, invest in our policing, get them to do their job and leave them alone.
0: And Festus, we have breaking news, which is three more people have been charged with violent disorder after protests in Southampton earlier this week following the murder of Henry Novak. This according to Hampshire Police. Festus, this woke stuff, for example, the idea that you would police different communities in a different way, it's not good, is it, for public confidence in the police? And it doesn't help British people of colour.
2: The thing is, right, you know, as a black man, I have never, ever asked for anyone to treat me differently to any other human being. Treat me on merit, treat me with respect, dignity and professionalism. That is it. I do not understand where this intent on calling for treating people differently comes from. Well, I can imagine where it comes from, but the fact is the majority of us do not want it because actually doesn't help us. Because if you then achieve anything, you're going to get people saying, well, you're only there because of the color of your skin or because of X, Y, Z. We don't want it. We've not asked for it. There's a small number of people who might be clamoring for this, but the vast majority of us do not want it.
0: Festus, lovely to have you on the show. Really appreciate your wise words. I do hope we speak again in the very near future. Festus Akinbiozi is a former police and crime commissioner. What an interesting and important interview that was. Now, let me tell you about Valdo Colcane, who was a schizophrenic man, who was not accommodated in a secure psychiatric unit. Valdo Colcane, not locked up because black people were overrepresented in that sort of setting. Well, he went on to kill three people, including Barnaby Webber. Well, Barnaby's mother, Emma, joins us next.
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6: It's slow now in Swindon as the A419 is currently blocked northbound following an accident around Merlin Way and the White Hart roundabout. And really slow in Suffolk, heading through Ipswich this morning, actually east on the A14. An accident partially blocking the carriage road from junction 56 to the Worcester interchange to junction 57 for the Nacton interchange. Lengthy queues anti-clockwise on the M25. Works are still closing lanes 1 and 2 just prior to the Holmesdale Tunnel. And queues on East Sussex, heading through Battle on the A21. An accident partially blocking Kent Street around Bloom Lane.
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5: 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Talk tech. Across the UK. This is Talk.
16: Let me tell you about two-tier policing, two-tier justice and a two-tier NHS. Valdo Calacane had serious mental health issues, was a danger to the public, and he was not locked up in a psychiatric institution because of the overrepresentation of black men in such a setting. What was the consequence of this woke box ticking? Three people murdered, including Grace O'Malley, Kumar, Lee Coates, and Barnaby Webber. Well, Barnaby's mother, Emma Webber, joins me now. Good morning, Emma.
17: Morning, Mark. Hi, how are you?
16: I'm very well, and I'm very grateful that you've joined us. This is a horrific tragedy, and I can only, on behalf of my viewers and listeners, convey my heartfelt sorrow and prayers for the memory of your amazing son. Before we start, can you, if it's not too painful, can you tell me about Barnaby, the lad that you raised and brought into the world? What kind of boy was he?
17: Yeah, great, great kid. He was 19. He didn't even get to 20. And his younger brother, Charlie, is going to be 19 this September, and that's so hard. But he was, yeah, Barney was, yeah, everything you'd want your child to be. But he, you know, he could be challenging. He could be contradictory, probably like me. But he had this innate kindness, and he was a good person. And if he liked you, he liked you, and he didn't care what your background was, what you looked like, you know, how good or bad you were, or something. And yeah, he was just, he had so, you know, he was just turning that corner into adulthood, and he was genuinely really good company. And I can't believe it's 3 years ago. Seems a long time to many people, but not to us, sadly.
16: What did he like doing? What was he into?
17: Yeah, his passion was cricket. He absolutely adored it. And he was only in Nottingham that week because he'd gone back, because he had finished his first year at uni. He'd gone back to play cricket for the uni team that he was really proud to be in. And, yeah, he was grabbing the last couple of games and looking forward to the following Wednesday night, which is their big end-of-year do. And then he was planning to drive home he said to me, I'm going to drive home on the Friday, Mum, because I'll still be too hungover on the Thursday.
16: And Barnaby should still be with us.
17: Yeah.
16: And he's not, because somebody that was a danger to the public was not dealt with by the authorities.
17: Yeah, and it isn't just one missed opportunity. It's an absolutely shameful, catastrophic level of failure across every single agency in Nottingham to prevent the monster, Valdo Calicane, actions, because he was left unmanaged, untreated and unchecked out in society, and Barney Grace and Ian paid the ultimate price for him.
16: And ultimately, Valdo Calicane was not dealt with because of his skin colour, which is why this ideology is so dangerous.
17: I think it's really important, because the inquiry that we're just coming to the end of today, we've had 5 months nearly of evidence, and what has been a repeated theme, and what's clear, and especially with you know, other things like Southport and what happened with Henry Nowak, is that the fear and the stigma is preventing professionals to do their jobs, and they're allowing targets and objectives to override doing the right thing. So the very first time that Calicane had interactions with the police was when he was violently attacking and assaulting fellow neighbours in flats he was living in. He was taken into custody, mental health assessment was done, and actually we saw evidence. It's too many black men being detained, so he was released. And then within hours, he went back to the same flats, ended up with a female student, fleeing for her life. She broke her back so badly, she has life-changing injuries. And that's been a theme throughout. So it isn't just purely because he's black or because of his age or his background, but it's constantly played a theme throughout. And it's that dirty question that no one wants to ask. And I think that's so wrong.
16: Well, you're right to mention Axel Rudakabana. There are parallels there. This is someone that was flagged by his former head teacher as being a dangerous threat. Yeah. And she was accused of effectively racially profiling Rudakabana, yeah, with the implication, well, this is another black boy with a knife. He went on to murder three little girls at a Taylor Swift themed dance class. The list goes on, doesn't it? The Manchester Arena bomber Salman Abedi, the security guard doesn't step in. He's curious as to why a man of that appearance with a large backpack is at a girly pop concert. He doesn't. 20 dead. There are too many examples. The grooming gangs, of course, may be the largest scale example. You gave a great interview to The Telegraph, and it's still on their website, actually. And you've asked a question: why was my son's killing in the Nottingham attack not treated as racist? What were your thoughts on that one?
17: Yeah, I do fear that headline might be a bit misleading, because what I want to make clear is I don't hold any interest in racial colour or background. What I want is to understand if the prevalence of people who are mentally unwell, who are carrying out these kind of heinous crimes, if that is, it is a recognised group, or there's a recognised condition or socioeconomic background, is that has to be addressed. And I think the question I've always asked is, and it's, I know it's really unpalatable for politicians to say, but Valdo Calicane was a 32-year-old black man living in, you know, an immigrant, but with British national status, living in Nottingham, which is a city that is roughly 50-50 in its ethnic split.
16: Yeah.
17: And he murdered three white people and tried to murder three further white people. And not once in any part of the conversation or reporting was there any racial profiling or even the question raised. I would put the question back of what if it had been another way around? What if it had been
16: right,
17: a white person in that van? What, you know, those questions are really hard, and they're very unpalatable, and they have to be asked. And I don't want to politicise. I don't want to see this horrendous far-right extremist hate that's happened this week in Southampton. But if we don't ask these difficult questions, if we don't properly get to the root of what's causing this, it's just going to continue happening.
16: Well, Emma, I think you're right to call out what could be the double standards of the political establishment. That we had George Floyd. It's tragic, of course, that he died whilst being dealt with by police officers. Mm. He had no right to die. And that was a moment. And we were told at that time to be angry and there must be change. Then we have Henry Novak and we're told, don't be angry, nothing to see here, shut up and be quiet. And that's the problem you've got, isn't it? And you mentioned the race card. And there are constituencies politically who would have leveraged what happened to Barnaby if the perpetrator was white and had only targeted black people. Well, it was the opposite of that, and yet no such conversation, and that's the point you're making.
17: Yeah, my point is that no conversation was had, and I do think that that's because there seems to be this fear to do it. And it really worries me, because what we're seeing is hate against communities that, by the large, are completely peaceably, you know, law-abiding citizens, like the Sikh community, for example. And the day after this happened in Nottingham, we had our family liaison officers, and we had this vigil at the City Hall, of which there were tens of thousands of people. And one of the police officers said to me this morning, Emma, there's been lots of reports of racial attacks, because the news was released that the murderer was a black man. And perhaps he filled me with hate, because what that does, it gives permission for people that want to hate to do the wrong thing, rather than what should be done being done and the questions asked. And so I think I even said on that day, you know, hate, hold no hate for race, sexuality, background, culture. But where there are significant factors at play, then we must address them. And I think what's happening more and more here is that we're a passive reactive state in this country. Golders Green is an example where somebody who had a huge history of mental health crimes and violent background wasn't able to be out on the streets. He was extreme in his views. And did he choose the Jewish community, or did he have deep-held anti-Semitic beliefs? I don't know. But what happened on the back of that, Mike, that really concerned me was that the politicians, the loud voices, were standing in solidarity with the Jewish community, which is quite right when they've been attacked. But actually the question is, why was this man out on the streets anyway? Why is it not being treated? Why was he allowed to be there?
16: Most definitely. And a governing party that perhaps hasn't done enough to speak out against anti-Semitism, which creates an environment where Golders Green is more likely to happen. Emma, let's take a listen to the leader of the opposition, Kemi Badenoch, speaking to Julia Hartley Brewer on this network yesterday.
3: If Keir Starmer says something that is bad, I will criticise. If Nigel Farage says something that is bad, I will criticise. But that's my job. I don't want the family being dragged into it. Okay. And I don't want the public having to get wider unrest because of it. It's not good for the public. It's not good for the police, who are not instead of solving crimes, they're then having to police, violence or protests and so on. So that's what I'm saying. But I want people to know that I am determined to fix this. I think there is a responsibility for me also, as a black woman in public life, probably the most senior black person in public life, to say that this is not something the black people want either. We want equal treatment under the law, not special treatment.
16: Emma, briefly, if you can, you must feel the same way.
17: She speaks powerfully. I think she probably speaks better than me, but then she's a politician and she's trained. But everything Kemi said there, yes, most definitely. But I do fear the edge of politics coming into all of this, because it has to be, doesn't it, from their perspective.
16: It's very, very tough. Emma, how are you doing? How is Charlie doing? How are you all doing?
17: Yeah, thanks for asking about Charlie. He's, like I say, he's 19 in September. He's two-thirds of the way through his A-levels. He's got two more next week, and then he is, in his words, free. So the terrifying thing is, you know, he's looking at universities now, and he's got his offers, and, you know, he's off on that journey that, you know, that Barney started. And, you know, September 2022, ironically, the same month that Callie Kane was discharged with no risk assessment, nothing in place whatsoever, was the very month I took my beautiful child to Nottingham, and a city that wasn't safe to have him. And, you know, that's a guilt I will carry for the rest of my life. But God, I didn't think I'd have to worry about what the mental health hospitals were like. What was the, you know, what was the crime rate? How were the agencies working? Yeah, you shouldn't have to look at that level. I was just worried he was going to drink too much, not clean his teeth, and not study and get kicked out. And that, in that order.
16: Emma, you're an amazing mum and you're an amazing person. And I want to thank you for everything that you're doing. I think you're honouring Barnaby with this important conversation, and all power to Charlie for a wonderful university experience and a rich life. We all know that's what his brother would want. And I want to thank you so much for joining us. May God bless you, Emma, and the whole family. And I hope we speak again soon. You are listening to Talk Breakfast. We'll have a little bit of a gear change now, and we're going to discuss the sport. It is 8:56. And, well, the World Cup is on its way, which we're all looking forward to. So let's go, sporty, in the company of Josh Hall, who is an Arsenal reporter and a good friend of the show. Josh, have you come down from the high of Arsenal's victory in the winning the championship, becoming the Premier League champions?
18: Yeah, I think just about. I think losing the Champions League final brought everyone back down to earth pretty quickly, but there's still plenty of celebrations.
16: Well, no, that's it. And any come down from the Champions League final, or are we just thinking put that down to experience?
18: I think it's probably a situation where it was maybe slightly too early for Arsenal, especially up against a team like Paris Saint-Germain, who were the holders, who definitely felt like were going to be favourites in that game. But it really feels to me like this Arsenal team have put themselves in a position to compete for a long time. So it wouldn't surprise me if they were back in that final either next year or the season afterwards.
16: So, well, there you go. Good luck to them. Josh, what are your thoughts about the big stories of the day? What is burning a hole in your inbox today?
18: Yeah, obviously, ahead of the World Cup, there's been a talk about Alex Scott, who's out with the England squad, but not actually part of the England squad. And the big news with him is that Andoni Iraola, who's just been hired as the new Liverpool manager, looks like he fancies bringing him to Anfield with him. Obviously, a very, very talented player, and it would be a really big move for him off the back of an impressive year at Bournemouth, obviously.
16: Well, most definitely. And what is the mood music around England's chances for the World Cup this year, Josh?
18: It's going to be a really interesting tournament. I think it's one of those where, under Thomas Tuchel, people are looking at a completely different outfit to what we've seen under Gareth Southgate in the past. I think it looks like a team that maybe on paper doesn't look as exciting as teams that Gareth Southgate has had, but I would say we've had a lot of hope with those teams in the past and they've just fallen short. So perhaps being a little bit more pessimistic about their chances might be a good thing.
16: Most definitely. And what about next season's Premier League? I mean, is it possible to say who are going to be the runners and the riders at this early stage?
18: We're in a really interesting position now, especially with Andoni Iraola coming in at Liverpool. Yeah. All of the big six teams, bar Arsenal, are starting the season with a different manager than they started last season. So it's going to be a completely different prospect in terms of those teams that are competing for the title. I personally would have Arsenal as favourites in this early stage, just given that they've got Mikel Arteta in place, they've got that monkey off their back, but it's going to be a really interesting campaign as always.
16: Of course, the great hope is that my team, Tottenham, can stay up again, because that looks to be our trophy these days. Josh, lovely to see you. We'll catch up soon. This is Talk Breakfast.
5: Talk. News. 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Headlines.
19: Victoria Derbyshire has been reprimanded by BBC bosses after several allegations that she bullied other staff at Newsnight. The corporation started investigating in October. High-profile figures had raised concerns about unprofessional behaviour. None of the allegations were upheld, and we understand Victoria Derbyshire denied all of them. Elsewhere, it's emerged Andrew Mountbatten Windsor received private income from subletting three properties on his Royal Lodge estate while paying minimal rent for more than 20 years. And National National Audit Office report says the arrangement was allowed under his lease. Royal correspondent Rupert Bell has been speaking to Talk.
20: The court of public opinion could turn against them and think, well, they're all living in these grace and favour apartments. They're not behaving like normal people. Well, we have to accept that they aren't quite normal people.
19: Andy Burnham has confirmed he will challenge Sir Keir Starmer for the Labour leadership if he wins this month's Makerfield by-election. Speaking on the BBC's Question Time, the Manchester mayor said the only obstacle would be getting backing from Labour MPs. Our newsroom reporter is Ollie Cole.
21: It's correct. There are a lot of steps that he might have to go through to get to a position where he could run for the Labour leadership, but he would be wanting to enter that contest, and we do see that contest really, if he comes into Westminster, will be on.
19: Well, you can find the full list of candidates in the Makerfield by-election at whocanivotefor.co.uk. The Justice Secretary says he doesn't recognise the caricature of two-tier policing in Britain after the Trump administration joined the debate about Henry Novak's murder. The teenager died in handcuffs in Southampton last year, and the US State Department has criticised what it calls ideological conditioning. And Welsh Water will have to pay out nearly £45 million over sewage breaches. Regulator Ofwat says the firm failed to properly maintain its wastewater network. That's the latest here on Talk. I'm Matt Hutchinson.
5: Talk. News. Update.
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0: Well, a very good morning. It is 3 minutes past nine. This is Talk Breakfast. Mark Dolan with you until 10 a.m. Of course, I'm back tomorrow and Sunday as well. Breaking this morning, Andy Burnham confirms he wants to be Britain's next Prime Minister, throwing down the gauntlet to Starmer should he win the Makerfield by-election. We will bring reaction from across the political spectrum, including in just a moment from one of the most respected journalists in the country. Is Burnham the answer for Britain? Meanwhile, the fallout from the Henry Novak murder continues apace, with the war of words between the Prime Minister and Nigel Farage worsening. Plus, a shamed Andrew Mountbatten Windsor pocketed extra income by subletting the Royal Lodge. And what is the truth around the large bruise on his face? We've got the inside story. And my question to you this morning is a simple one. Is British policing broken? Do you still trust the cops? Do you have confidence in our police officers? 0344 499 1000. Text the word talk in your message to 87222. Leave us a voice note and, as the saying goes, let's talk. You can hear us on the radio, DAB Plus, in-app and online. You can also watch the show. Head to YouTube, search Talk and up we pop. Lots to get through, folks. It's all about your opinions. Do you still trust your police officers? Do you still have faith in British policing? Is British policing broken? All of that to come first, Dolan's Dispatch. Now, in many ways, the solution for this country is to simply go back to where we were 3 or 4 decades ago. A well-integrated, economically productive, multi-ethnic society wrapped around British values, British traditions, the rule of law, and the flag. It isn't complicated. I've said it once, and I'll say it again. Donald Trump wanted to make America great again. We just need to make Britain, Britain again. But all of our public institutions have been infected by the radical leftist ideology of woke. It has seen our once great and now severely diminished National Health Service refer to women as birthing humans and chest feeders, with leaflets printed out about the menopause with no reference to females, and women nurses having to go to court to keep men out of their changing facilities at the hospitals in which they work. We've had a Home Office that has presided over an effective open borders policy, both illegal and legal. Institutions like English Heritage and the Church of England have campaigned for slavery reparations, an insane, wrong-headed idea that you can only support if you have zero understanding of history and if you hate this country. And we now have a police force and a judiciary that have abandoned the very British idea of a colourblind society. And they've signed up to something called anti-racism, which sounds wonderful, doesn't it? Who isn't against racism? But of course, this is another example of left-wing Orwellian doublespeak, because what it actually means is unequal treatment under the law based upon your skin colour. It's why guidance to judges, mercifully since scrapped, suggested that black and brown British people should receive shorter sentences for crimes committed. Anti-racism believes in white privilege. Well, try explaining that one to a homeless veteran sleeping in a doorway in one of our city centres. Try explaining that to a generation of young white working class boys who have the lowest academic attainment in the country, far below any other ethnic group. So much for white privilege. This wokery, so-called anti-racism, which of course is deeply racist, contains the idea of unconscious bias, which basically means that you're prejudiced if you're white. The British ideology of the anti-British ideology of anti-racism or critical race theory actually believes in segregation. You heard me right. If you're an anti-racist, you believe in segregation, which you and I thought was bad. But this involves ideas like safe spaces at university for people of colour and black-only audiences at theatre shows to escape, and I quote, the white gaze. The list goes on of this madness. So everything that we're dealing with here is a radical leftist ideology, and it's a nightmare. Anti-racism is deeply racist, with policies like diversity, equity and inclusion, which saw the RAF refuse to hire white applicants and saw a large bank adopt a policy that you needed permission from senior management if you're going to hire someone that was not from an ethnic minority background. It's an ideology that has now taken hold of British policing. The cops who handcuffed a dying boy, Henry Novak, didn't make a mistake. It wasn't a misjudgment or incompetence. It was their training. It was policy. They were doing what they were trained to do, what they were taught to do, which is to treat one group of people differently from another, which is why we should be angry, which is why this is a George Floyd moment for the country. So Keir Starmer, of course, wants to brush this under the carpet. He wants to tell you that when it comes to Henry Novak or Axel Rudakabana or the Manchester Arena bomber or the grooming gangs or the Nottingham triple murderer who wasn't locked up because black men are overrepresented in such a setting, Starmer doesn't want us to discuss any of this. And he wants to pretend it isn't happening. He doesn't want you to believe the evidence of your own eyes and your own ears. Except in growing numbers, you do. 0344 499 1000, your reaction. With me is the deputy content editor at The Telegraph, Annabel Denham. Hello, Annabel.
1: Good morning.
0: Lovely to have you on the show. This woke ideology has infiltrated every public institution in the country. It is dangerous and wrong.
1: Absolutely. And it's been going on for such a long time. And, you know, when I first watched that disgusting, sickening footage of Henry Novak, I thought to myself, this is exactly what people like you and I and many others warned about, Mark, years and years ago, as the logical endpoint of this country's fixation with anti-racism and woke and diversity and equity and inclusion. This was where the country was going to end up. And when we tried to issue these warnings, we were told that we were being hysterical. We were told that we were, by the Be Kind Brigade, that we were being unreasonable, unfair, even bigoted in certain circumstances. And look at the situation the country now finds itself in. Obviously, the DEI dogma is most prevalent in the public sector. It's not altogether surprising if you think about it. People who are interested in free markets and free enterprise tend to find themselves in the private sector, trying to set up businesses, work for private companies, focus on the bottom line. And then you have those who are more left wing going into public sector roles, not exclusively, of course. You have institutions which decades ago weren't left wing, which hadn't been taken over by this left wing ideology, which over time, as per Sullivan's law, have just drifted to the left. And this is the situation that we now find ourselves in. It's absolutely appalling. I hope, like you do, that we are going to have some sort of correction as a consequence of the appalling murder and treatment of Henry Novak. But there doesn't seem to be much political will for it at the moment that I'm seeing, at least.
0: Annabel, it feels like, or it seems like, we've been subjected to a cultural revolution that no one voted for.
1: Well, I mean, some people vote for it, don't they, Mark, unfortunately. And if you look at polling of particularly younger generations at the moment, they are quite left-wing. In fact, the think tank that I worked at before joining The Telegraph in about 2021 did some polling of young people and found that 67% of them would rather live in a socialist society, a socialist economy, than a capitalist one. So my fear is that there are a lot of people in this country who quite understandably feel as though the system isn't working for them, and the Tories have a lot to answer for in that regard, who are increasingly attracted to some of these very dangerous ideas, socialist ideas, who are fixated on such issues as inequality, as the left has long been. You know, we are becoming perhaps increasingly a left-wing country, loath though I am to suggest such a thing. But nevertheless, you are right that nobody voted for a lot of this nonsense. And you know, you talked about anti-racism earlier and how it's often just used as a cover for racism against white people. I actually think it's racist against ethnic minorities as well, because it's the soft bigotry of low expectations. It's this idea that if companies, if the private sector institutions didn't have DEI policies, then there would be no way that ethnic minorities could rise through the ranks, for instance. Can't we revert to a situation where we live in a meritocracy where the best candidate is selected for a particular role?
0: Rishi Sunak didn't need a helping hand or a shortlist to become prime minister.
1: No, of course he didn't. We've had many ethnic minorities who've become senior figures in politics, as indeed they have across all industries, all sectors of our economy, and they have done so on merit. They don't need a hand up. 20 years ago, we lived in a society where we were colorblind, and somehow over the last few years, we've morphed into a society where we place everybody in these boxes. We place them all on this pyramid of sort of intersectional victimhood. And we're obsessed with the color of people's skin. We're obsessed with their sexual orientation. We're obsessed with their gender. These things shouldn't matter. We're all individuals. We all ought to be treated equally, and we all ought to have, you know, equal opportunity to succeed based on our own merits.
0: This new modern incarnation of leftism, Annabelle, strikes me as a pathology. And tell me if I'm getting carried away, but I think it simply suffuses the whole country. So I would argue that net zero is suffused in woke ideology, this pathological idea that if we make ourselves poorer and destroy our industries, we're somehow going to save the planet. Slavery reparations, another insane anti-historic pathology. Open borders, the same thing. Suicidal empathy for 3 billion poor people around the world. The list goes on, doesn't it? The criminal justice system, shorter sentences for people of colour who have stabbed you. I mean, it just feels like a collective sickness.
1: It does. I think that a lot of this can be traced back to this concept that we commit an original sin by industrialising. We were one of the first countries to do so, and we have benefited enormously from that. Around the time that we were rapidly expanding economically and developing, there was the slave trade, and there is this idea, very, very prevalent, that the UK benefited and grew and prospered by trampling on the backs of slaves. It was through the slave trade that we saw such enormous economic expansion. But actually, recently, economists and academics have debunked some of those claims. But this is the ultimate idea. It's that we committed this original sin and that we ought to atone for it now. And therefore, we must cripple ourselves economically as a society in order to, as some sort of form of penance. And as you say, it's suicidal empathy. It'll be extremely destructive to this country. It'll immiserate millions of people, including those who are the poorest in this country.
0: And, of course.
1: You know, I think that there are many Labour politicians really who believe that to lose is to win. So when you look at something like net zero, it doesn't matter if we've got the highest energy costs in the world, provided we're able to show global leadership on net zero. You know, as though anybody is going to try and follow our lead when we're seeing soaring costs whilst others are finding other ways of adapting, not least with the Iran conflict. So, you know, it's all very bad news for our economy, it's bad news for our society. And unfortunately, you know, best case scenario, we've got 3 more years of a Labour government. Worst case scenario, we've got 3 more years of a Labour government followed by some sort of rainbow coalition on the left of Greens and SNP and Labour and the Liberal Democrats.
0: And added to my list, we've got open borders, we've got net zero, we've got two-tier policing and two-tier justice. We also have the cult of welfareism. Well, it's a pathology for a country to drive itself into the red and live not within its means. Depleting the military is another self-destructive act, which feels irredeemably woke. I could even throw in the COVID overreaction and lockdowns. It seems that the destination is the same across the board in terms of policy, And that destination, Annabelle, without being too melodramatic, is destruction. None of this enhances us.
1: Well, it's the degrowth philosophy, which I think is grabbing hold, that many in the Greens are supportive of, and this idea that if we don't continue to expand economically, that could potentially be a good thing. Well, I personally think that that's an appalling and immoral outlook, the idea that you're going to sort of deliberately make the lives, particularly of the poorest in your country, even worse, deliberately, you know, is to me... just simply beyond the pale. So, you know, you mentioned welfare. That's deeply troubling. And I think it is an issue that is starting to really kind of puncture into the public consciousness now, and not least with that startling figure earlier this year that the government is spending more on welfare than it's raising in income tax. You know, the math simply does not add up. It is simply unsustainable. The fact that we're spending £100 billion a year servicing the national debt, the fact that, you know, we're seeing pretty major fluctuations when it comes to gilt yields in this country because lenders are increasingly concerned about our financial position, and they will continue to be if we end up with a more left-wing administration at some point in over the next few months. What we need is a government to come in that is going to properly address some of the tough issues that we need to resolve in this country, cutting welfare, abandoning net zero. Of course, decarbonisation is important, but what we don't need is some arbitrary target set by a government 8 years ago, with no clue of actually how we were ever going to meet it. We need to stop the boats. We need to massively reduce legal migration and ensure that we really are only allowing the best and brightest into this country. You know, all these sorts of things that need to be done. But I'm just not sure that there are many politicians in this country who are willing to confront those challenges.
0: Yes, I mean, just briefly, Annabelle, I just honestly feel this to my core, in my bones, that there is an ideological sickness now in the country. Yes, we've got practical problems of the economy and the border and energy supply. That's nuts and bolts, isn't it? But I've always said we need an economic and political revolution in the country. But perhaps most importantly, Annabelle, I feel we need a cultural shift. That, to me, is at the heart of it.
1: Well, I think a big problem, you know, I mentioned earlier the Be Kind Brigade. And I think...
0: And they've won.
1: Well, they have, but I think, you know, the argument for them to make is so straightforward. It is, you know, treat everybody kindly, you know, what, and ignore the
0: fact... That's a lie.
1: Well, ignore the fact that you're inevitably going to end up with the interests of different groups colliding, perhaps the most obvious example being that between trans women and biological women.
0: It's what they want.
1: Ignore it. But they're just ignoring the idea that at some point somebody has to lose. You know, it's sort of living in a fantasy land. And to me, that's almost sort of the really damaging part of it is the idea that you don't have to make decisions, that politicians don't have genuinely tough choices, and that you can just sort of bob along trying to pretend that you're going to be kind to each and every group. And that, to me, has been so pernicious. I think that there has been a big cultural shift. We've had this realignment, political realignment that's been underway since 2016, you know, since the Brexit referendum.
0: Yeah.
1: That was a real moment in British politics and British history where people said they were not happy with the direction of travel, where it became apparent that the most salient issues were cultural rather than economic. People did not want very high levels of immigration. They were extremely concerned that the government was ignoring the failures of integration, that was pursuing the multiculturalism dogma. And so in some ways, I think that there has been a sort of a cultural shift underway that the economic, the political establishment is so detached from it. You know, that's why Reform have been able to be so successful. It's why they've been polling in the high 20s, dominating polls for the last couple of years. It's because people finally, the silent majority, finally feel as though there are politicians out there who represent their views and are unafraid to voice them. For a long time, I think people have felt these things, but they've been silenced by, the narrowing of the field of acceptable speech.
0: Annabelle, a couple of seconds as a closing thought. Can I offer you a quote? "The facts of life are conservative," Margaret Hilda Thatcher.
1: But she's, of course, she's
0: Does that
1: absolutely
0: nudge
1: right.
0: us, does that nudge us in the right direction? The facts of life are conservative. You have to live within your means. You have to have law and order. You have to have border control. You need a military. The facts of life are conservative.
1: She's right. And every time that we have strayed too far from that, it has been calamitous for this country, as we saw in the 1970s. And we will see, I expect it, or are seeing, in the 2020s. And my hope is that we can in 2029 have a government which is on the right of British politics, which can restore some of those principles.
0: Annabelle, deeply grateful for your time. One of the finest journalists in the country, the deputy content editor and fantastic columnist at The Telegraph, Annabelle Denham. More to come. This is Talk Breakfast 9:23.
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10: Queues in Oxfordshire heading down to Abingdon as the Vineyard. The A4183 is now blocked due to an accident there between Quakers Court and New Street. And long queues still heading down to Swindon this morning as the A419 remains closed from this morning's accident around the A420 Merlin Way and the White Hart roundabout. Slow in Ipswich as you east on the A14. An accident still closing a lane just after the Worsted interchange at Junction 56. And so the length of delays anti-clockwise on the M25. Two lanes still out between Junction 26 of Waltham Abbey and 25 for Enfield.
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2: See it. Hear it. Talk it. Across the UK. Talk Energy, the home of common sense. This is Talk.
0: How do we fix our broken policing? This is Talk Breakfast. It's 9:26. With me now is another outstanding world-class journalist. I'm spoiled today. Brendan O'Neill, chief political writer at Spiked. Hi, Brendan.
11: Hi, Mark. How's it going?
0: Really well. Lovely to see you again. These are dark times, aren't they? And there's a real issue coming through in the text messages, the calls to the show, the voice notes, a lack of confidence now in our cops.
11: Yes, absolutely. And it's not remotely surprising, isn't it, given what we saw in relation to Henry Novak? You know, we've all seen that body cam footage. I've seen it a few times now because I've had to write about it quite a few times. And it's just horrendous, the utter failure of those police forces on the ground who ignored this boy, wouldn't listen to his... He was basically begging for his life, saying, "I can't breathe, I've been stabbed." But they seem to put more emphasis on the accusation of racism. And I think what's come to light over the past few days, and this is something that some of us have known for quite some time, which is a so-called anti-racism training, which is rife in the police and across the state in modern Britain, that has really warped people's minds. It's really twisted their judgment. It's really made them so fearful of ever being accused of racism or Islamophobia or anything else that they can't even act on their basic human instinct. So it's time to rid the police of all these influences now.
0: Most definitely. And the progressive left are very clever, aren't they, Brendan, with their Orwellian doublespeak? Because anti-racism sounds lovely. Who disagrees with that?
11: Well, exactly. You know, we all, most people are anti-racist. Certainly everyone I know is anti-racist in the sense that we don't think you should judge an individual by his race. That's the basis of anti-racism. But what the left has done under the title of anti-racism, they've done the complete opposite of that. They have reintroduced racial thinking. They have rehabilitated the racial consciousness. They do now say that we should judge people by the color of their skin. We should see white men in particular as potentially problematic and privileged and people who need to check their privilege. We should see black and brown people as victims who always need a certain approach. They have divided us into different racial categories and they kind of accord you moral worth or deny you moral worth depending on what race you are. That is racism. And we now know that the police were acting on that neo-racism because we've seen all the policy documents in the police which say you shouldn't treat people equally. You shouldn't treat them as the same. You should approach non-white people in a more sympathetic way. So racism has been rehabilitated in the name of anti-racism. It is, as you say, absolutely Orwellian and really needs to be challenged.
0: In the aftermath of this tragedy and the scandal of the police's actions that fateful night, Brendan, why has the Prime Minister spent so much time attacking Nigel Farage?
11: It's actually really starting to make me sick. The way they have all turned on Farage because he called for pure cold rage. By the way, that's what millions of people felt when they watched that body cam footage. My WhatsApp groups on Monday night when that footage was released, my WhatsApps were buzzing with people, people who don't work in politics, don't work in the media, ordinary people, friends of mine, who said they felt physically ill. They were fuming. They used words I would never dare to use on your show, Mark.
0: Yeah.
11: They were very, very angry. And so the way in which Starmer has turned on Farage, I'll tell you why. It's because he's back in his comfort zone. He can't handle the questions that this awful case raises about two-tier policing, identity politics, state failure. He can't handle those. So he's gone back in. He's scurried back into his comfort zone, which is bashing Farage, bashing populists, saying that we're all a menace to the nation. You know, this is the truth of it. It's not Farage that is exploiting this tragedy. It's Starmer. He is exploiting the grief of this family to hide away from perfectly legitimate questions about two-tier policing and identity politics. And I think it's really shameful behaviour.
0: Most definitely. And there are parallels with 2020, aren't there, Brendan? We were told in 2020, following the very tragic and awful murder of George Floyd, that we should be angry and there must be change. Now, after Henry Novak, we're being told, shut up, racist.
11: The hypocrisy is so brazen, it's almost admirable at this point. You know, it's such a high level of shamelessness that we're seeing from the media elites, the political elites. These are all people who openly called for rage and fury after the death of George Floyd. Sadiq Khan said, I understand the fury that has greeted this killing. People in The Guardian, people in The Independent, journalists across those newspapers said, we need rage. And they celebrated the exportation of fury from America across the world. They openly celebrated anger. But as soon as Farage, and let's be honest, as soon as ordinary working class Brits got angry about this case, suddenly they were reaching for the smelling salts. Suddenly they were dashing for the fainting couch. You know, they are allowed to get angry because they're well-educated and they have all the right opinions. But we, ordinary people, are not allowed to get angry because apparently that's scary. So there's such an extraordinary double standard in who is allowed to feel rage and who is not.
0: Most definitely. And listen, I've just been joined in the last hour by Emma Webber, who, as you'll be aware, Brendan, her son Barnaby was murdered by Valdo Colquhoun, who should have been locked up but wasn't because of a very, very politically correct decision that black men are overrepresented in such a setting. As a result, three tragically murdered people. She raised a good point, because this is a guy, Valdo Colcaine, who murdered three white people and targeted multiple other white people and no people of colour. And yet she said there's been no conversation around that person's racial motivations. So this is the selective moral blindness of the progressive left, that they see racism everywhere except where they don't see it.
11: Exactly right. And they would never see a case like the horrific murders in Nottingham. They would never see that as racist, because it would flip their narrative too much. It would interfere too much with their comforting ideology, which is that white people are a problem and black people are victims. So they just block out anything that interferes with their infantile moral script. And just think if the situation in Southampton had been reversed. Just imagine if it had been a white family or a mob of whites who had attacked and taunted and virtually lynched an Asian heritage kid, because that's what happened to Henry Novak. He was chased, he was stabbed, he was taunted, he was filmed, he was made fun of, he was disbelieved by the police, he was dragged by the police. Just tell me, what do you think would happen, Mark, if a gang of whites had done that to a non-white kid, and if the police had behaved like that in response to a non-white kid? I'll tell you what would happen. There'd be riots. It would be off on the front pages of the liberal press every single day. The left would not stop talking about it for years and years. But because it's the other way around, they don't give a damn. That is the honest truth about their cruel, racist politics.
0: Oh, it would have been Britain's George Floyd moment. There would have been murals. There would have been Twitter bios. You'd have the Prime Minister speaking instantly about this. And there would be some performative gesture equivalent to taking the knee. What did Henry Novak get from the Prime Minister? For days and days and days, silence.
11: I mean, it's unforgivable. And I think the way Starmer has behaved is really outrageous. And he's at the end of his time in office.
0: Fag end of his premiership.
11: Fag end, exactly right. And when I saw Farage stand up in the Commons the other day and ask questions about two-tier policing, and the jeering that he was greeted with by virtually everyone, apart from his own Reform colleagues, the other MPs were booing him, they were laughing, they were pointing at him. I just felt this is the end of an era. This is a parliament that doesn't even deserve to be there, because it is so fantastically out of touch with the sentiments of ordinary voters. And I just can't wait till they get their comeuppance. I hope they get their comeuppance in Makerfield. That's a bit touch and go, but I really hope they get it at the next general election. We need to clear these people out and get a new group of people in.
0: I could listen to Brendan O'Neill all day, and luckily I can, because he is the star of The Brendan O'Neill Show, which is just a fantastic interview show, which you can listen to as a podcast. You can watch it on YouTube. He's also the chief political writer.

0: Green Party, Peter Ward, rejoin EU, Michael Winstanley, the Conservative Party. I might get that turned into a song. What do you think? Little music bed under there? Should we do a little competition? Let's have some fun this morning. Now, folks, good news. 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
0: 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How do we solve our broken policing? Colin Sutton is a police and crime advisor to Reform UK. 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
10: Morning, Mark.
0: Congratulations on the success of your brilliant Prime documentary show about Levi Belfield. I'd recommend that to everyone. What do you make in the aftermath of the anger around Henry Novak? What are your thoughts, you know, as we look back at what's happened, Colin?
10: I'm staggered. I'm staggered that what we see from this government is a cycle of something that is politically toxic to them comes out, and they just lie, they just obstruct, they just deflect and pretend that things are fine and not happening and don't exist, and then wait for the next one. You know, and it's not going to get any better. This is a good one, Mark. I had pointed out to me this morning. It's been reported by The Guardian. There is there's a post called His Majesty's Chief Inspector of Constabulary. It's a very archaic title, but essentially it is the government's prime advisor, top advisor on policing. And they're choosing a new one. They did the final interviews in the middle of May. They haven't announced who got it yet, but here are the two candidates. The two candidates were Andrew Marsh. Now, he is the head of the College of Policing, which is the organisation responsible for these police race action plans and all the other wokery that's been going on. And he was formerly between 2016 and 2013 to 16. He was the chief constable of Hampshire. Of course, that was involved. Gracious. And the other candidate was Olivia Pinckney, and she took over from him as chief constable of Hampshire. When she retired in 2023, she became an advisor to the Labour Party, and she's been labelled the Queen of Woke. So those are the two candidates for that vital role in policing. And nothing's going to change, is it? Because they're fully signed up to how it is,

0: Now, clearly, from what's been said, the current government wants it to be.
1: Well, that is deeply concerning, Colin, and it doesn't bode well. Colin, let's take a couple of calls if we can, because I'd love your thoughts on what my viewers and listeners have to say on this. Anne is in Nottinghamshire. Good morning, Anne. Welcome to Talk Breakfast.
2: Morning, Mark. How are you?
1: I'm really well. Lovely to have you on the show. It's my understanding that you don't call radio stations very often.
2: Absolutely not. It's not a thing I do.
1: Well, listen, what's provoked you to do that today, Anne?
2: Well, basically, you talked about the police and how much faith he's got in them. My husband had a RTC on his bicycle and they just wasn't bothered.
1: No, they don't care, do they?
2: They just don't care. And you can go into any supermarket now and nick 200 quid's worth of goods, and the taxpayers, like myself and many others, who pay this way, are getting charged even more by them not being able to do the job properly through bureaucracy and paperwork. Irrelevant to whether you're black, white or pink.
1: And the people around you, your friends and family, feel the same lack of confidence in the police?
2: Yeah, because my mum's had instances of knock a door run and stuff like that, and they're just not interested.
1: Why do you think it's happened? Why do you think that there is so much crime now? Why do you think this has happened to the police, Anne?
2: Right, I should tell you where it all starts from, Mark, but a lot of people aren't going to agree with me. It all starts at home. So when they took the parental rights off us parents, and then the parents send the kids to school, and the schools can't... I mean, we used to get clobbered by teachers at school. We were scared of police as growing up.
1: Yeah.
2: I said, it all comes back from being at home. And the police are not funded, like the armed forces are not funded. We are just a sitting duck, that's another story.
1: Anne, I think you've made some brilliant points. You have to promise me that you'll call me again, because what you've said there is very interesting, very fresh in this debate and very important. And thank you for that. Anne there mentioning families and the fact that we used to have some respect for the institutions. You feared the police and actually you feared your headmaster or headmistress as well. Before we come back to Colin, Dave is in Chorley. Dave, what would you like to say to Colin, who is the police and crime advisor to Reform UK?
3: Morning.
1: Morning.
3: I'm kind of disgusted with my country at the moment. I don't know where we're going. It's just a shambles of a mockery of a mockery of a shambles.
1: Yeah.
3: That's the problem. These people snarling at Nigel Farage. Now, don't get me wrong, I am not a Reform voter by a long way. Not a chance at this present moment in time. I'd like to ask him where that £380 million a day went during Brexit, but that's another story.
1: Fair enough.
3: They're snarling at him like we're back in the prehistoric times. They're pointing, fingering. There's one guy in that picture, I don't know who he is. He's the most angriest person I've ever seen. I've seen some people in my 60 years in my life. And what I said to the lady when I phoned up, I said to her, you've got 7 weeks off coming up for the holidays. Why does every MP, the 599 MPs, with the exception of Mr Farage, go back to the constituencies and say to his constituencies, do you think we have a two-tier policing in our system? Get the reaction from their constituency, knock on the door, do old-fashioned MPing, knock on the door and ask them, come back, have to swear on the Bible and give the House the findings. But I bet they won't. I bet they won't do that because they'll be shocked.
1: So, Dave, what you're saying to myself and Colin is that the political establishment are not listening to the public, which is why you would love the MPs to go door to door.
3: 110%. Sorry, there's no such thing as 110%. 100%. You know, 100%, yes. It's the British public. It's us. I've been on the road now. I deliver bread for a job. I've been on the road now since 2 a.m. every single day.
1: Wow.
3: Okay, I'm still out now. I'm just heading back. I've had to pull over, obviously, to take this phone call. I'm not the only person that's doing this to keep food on the table. If we don't deliver bread, you don't get your toast in the morning. It's as simple as that. Just like the milkman doesn't, and it's us that's putting these people in charge of our country, and they're just spending money like they don't give a monkeys. They do not give a monkeys what they spend money on. Nobody pays for other people's holiday homes. Like if you've got, for instance, I don't know, I'm just going to pick a name out. Tom Cruise, and he's got two houses. He's got a holiday home in Spain and one in America. Mm. He doesn't turn around and say, can somebody pay for me holiday home in Spain? I'm going to redecorate it. I'll just get somebody to pay for the bill for it. So why does an MP? Why does an MP have to pay? Why do they get expenses for travelling? I don't get expenses for travelling for work.
1: Dave, you are living in the real world and you are feeling the consequences of the failure of the political establishment, who you rightly point out are not just failing, they're also not listening. David, please call me again soon, and maximum respect to you. Go on.
3: Just two final things.
1: Go one, for it.
3: My total condolences to the family. It's absolutely disgusting. Mm. And just for one final point. I listened to you over the past few months, this channel. I've gone off music completely.
1: Okay.
3: You and Jeremy. Not once have I heard anybody come on and speak to Jeremy or yourself, who actually voted Labour in 2 years ago. Not once. Not once has somebody put their hands up and said, look, I do apologise. I'm one of them people.
1: Dave.
3: So where are they now and what are their thoughts?
1: I live in hope that they will call one day because I want them to. I'd quite like Carol Vorderman, who said we should vote Labour. Dave, you are a legend. I'm so grateful for your call and your passion, your articulacy, everything you've had to say. I don't know how you follow that, Colin Sutton.
0: Well, what I'll say to Dave is that we, Reform, are the party for people like him who get up in the morning and work. I call them PWECs, people with alarm clocks. Mm. It's not right that people like Dave get up at 2 a.m. and go working hard and most of their taxes get given to people who can't be bothered to do the same thing. And that's very much where we are from. Nigel Farage, in what he said about the two-tier policing, is actually trying to articulate what the feeling of the majority of the people in this country is. It's absolutely fatuous that it's been turned around and say he's causing division, because trying to say that things are done absolutely equitably and with equality to everybody is the polar opposite of causing division. But the establishment, the government, the Tories, they've got no other thing they can do but to try and deflect and say no, it's not so, that isn't how it is, because they have no answers and because they want the status quo to continue, as we've seen from what I said about this next appointment that the government are going to make. So I would say to Dave, he said he's a long way from voting for reform. I would say, well, who is going to really look after your interests? You ought to take a look and think, how are things going to change? And things are only actually going to change if you don't get people who are dyed-in-the-wool politicians and political professionals, people who have been in your world, the real world, and you put them in charge.
1: Check out Colin's fantastic new series on Amazon Prime about the serial killer Levi Belfield. Colin will speak soon. Looking forward to it already. Police and crime advisor to Reform UK. More to come. 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
10: Long delays in Berkshire, Ashford North on the A34 through Cheveley. An accident closing lane 2 between the M4 at junction 13 and the West Ilsley turnoff at Chilton. And so lengthy delays anti-clockwise on the M25 in Essex. Two lanes still closed. The ongoing works just part of the Holmesdale Tunnel. That's causing queues back towards the M11 at junction 27 and affecting traffic through Epping Forest and Loughton. And queues in Wiltshire in Swindon as the A419 remains closed from this morning's accident around the A420 Merlin Way and the White Hart roundabout.
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4: No nonsense reaction to the day's biggest talking points across the UK, the home of common sense. 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
1: Talk Breakfast, an extraordinary headline in the Daily Telegraph. Andrew Mountbatten Windsor cashed in with secret rent deals, profiting potentially to the tune of hundreds of thousands of pounds via income from the Royal Lodge on the Windsor estate. Meanwhile, an inexplicable bruise on his face. What is going on with Andrew Mountbatten Windsor? Let's get the views of the globally renowned royal biographer and journalist Angela Levin. Good morning, Angela.
13: Good morning.
1: The plot thickens. First of all, what is going on with that bruise?
13: Well, I've tried to find out, and all they say is that it's not serious. So I tried about 10 people. They all say not serious. I don't know.
1: But as a great journalist, that's probably a red flag to you. If they say nothing to see here, Angela, you become more interested.
13: Yeah, I can't find out, I'm afraid. We either got a punch or he's got some medical thing. But that's all I can tell you.
1: You don't think Sarah Ferguson has given him a right hook, do you?
13: Well, anybody could give him a right hook, couldn't they, at the moment?
1: There's a long list. It would be a queue, wouldn't it?
13: It would be a queue.
1: Either way, it's another very awkward photograph that will bring shame and embarrassment on the royal family following that now iconic image of him reclined in the back of his limousine after his arrest.
13: Yes. But we don't know that anybody has, or it might be from some illness that's, you know, insect that's had a good bite. So I can't say more than that.
1: No, of course. And we don't know. And you're absolutely right, Angela. You're a proper journalist that it isn't going to guess. It won't stop people speculating, though, will it?
13: I think some will and some won't be that interested. I think at the moment they're all very interested about him taking money from the little houses around the Royal Lodge.
1: Well, let's talk about that. So he was accommodated at the Royal Lodge on a peppercorn rent, which is a minimal below market rate. Yes. And it took a long time to evict him. It only happened after his arrest. What's the story here? It seems that he's been charging rent to possibly palace staff and profiting personally.
13: Yes, and then he keeps the money, you see. I mean, he's
1: nice.
13: It's just terrible, isn't it? And the people who are there, who have to pay, are his chef, were his chef, his aides, and you'd think that he wouldn't have to do that because he hasn't really paid anything for his money. That's been paid for by King Charles, and actually he was copying what the Queen, the late Queen, did. And so he was very generous because they were never friends. They never liked each other. And he had a very rich time. But to do that to staff, he was so superior. This is a marvellous example of what a snob and nasty he is. He's not grateful and say, look, here's this small house. Please live there and be safe. He just wants the money. I mean, it's too disgusting. He got over £300,000 when he left from Royal Lodge because he wasn't told quickly enough. You know, you have to give a date of when somebody has to leave, and they didn't do that. So that's what he's got, a massive amount of money. So he could have then stopped immediately and given them to the people who are working hard for him, but he didn't do that. It's all grab for himself.
1: Does any of this surprise you, Angela? You are an extremely experienced royal biographer and journalist. You've written for some of the biggest newspapers in the land. Is this the Andrew that you recognise, someone morally and financially compromised?
13: I always thought he was awful. For the first time I met him, I haven't met him very often.
1: Can you tell me about that encounter?
13: Well, he was just very superior to me. He didn't really want to talk to journalists. Oh, my goodness. You know, it was one of those. But, you know, you'll get used to that. But he's not a pleasant man.
14: Wow.
13: And I wasn't the type that he would say, would you like to come upstairs? So, you know, he just didn't take much notice of him. I asked a few things. I got a few answers, which I thought I could say. When he said something, I could make him feel a bit of a fool. I managed to do that. And give him lots of compliments.
1: Well, you could run rings around him intellectually, of course, because he's no brain box, is he?
13: No, he's no brain box. And he's so busy with himself that you can actually get these things if you quite care for it. And you mustn't let your own feelings take you somewhere else. You know, you just have to get there with the right sort of things.
1: Angela, do you have any sympathy for King Charles? He's running out of levers to pull. Andrew is no longer Duke of York. He's no longer Prince or a member of the Order of the Garter. There's not too much more his brother can do.
13: No, he can't, but he might find something because he's having nothing to do with him. When he went in the area, he didn't go anywhere near him. He doesn't want to talk to him. Obviously, Andrew is lonely, but he won't go near him. And he's never liked him. He's never, ever been a close friend because, you know, he was mocked for liking flowers, reading books. And so, you know, he was always downed. And his father and mother preferred him for quite a long while to the king. And, you know, I feel sorry for the king because it's very awkward that he's trying to do his best for all the people and that someone like Andrew messes it up because he's only thinking of himself.
1: Most definitely. With us in the studio is the brilliant Charlie Rowley, Angela, who is live at 10 a.m. And Charlie, I'd love to know what you think there in terms of what Angela has had to say. The poor king is running out of options to deal with his brother.
15: Well, you're absolutely right, and Angela's absolutely right. We talk about brothers being Harry and William having some sort of, you know, the difference of approaches to things, but the king and Andrew seem to have taken completely different, roles in life. You know, the King Charles, you know, getting on with the job and having, you know, strengthening international relations with the US. Andrew seems to be just grabbing the headlines for all the wrong reasons day after day.
1: Angela, we love having you on the show. I'm looking forward to our next on-air exchange. Thank you so much for your time. Angela Levin is a top royal biographer and journalist. Speaking of top journalists, Charlie Rowley, live at 10. And listen, you're tearing it up here at Talk. We're loving it.
15: Well, thank you very much. It's lovely to be here. Well, I'm learning from the best. And, you know, it's impossible to follow you.
1: Who are you looking at?
15: Jeremy Carl.
1: Glad to hear it. Listen, we love Jezza. I'm really excited about your show today because I'm going to be listening all morning. I've got work to do. I'm going to have radio on in the background.
15: Oh, well, thank you very much. It's going to be hopefully jam-packed, lots of topics to get through. So,
1: yeah, policing, Andrew's bruise, all
15: Andrew,
1: the rest of it.
15: And Burnham, cats out the bag.
1: Yeah, it turns out he wants to be Prime Minister. I didn't know
15: Who
1: that.
15: Who knew?
1: Other such revelations coming. Thanks to my amazing team, Alicia and the team. You've done so well this morning. Thanks for all your help and hard work and the calls to texts. And we'll do it all again tomorrow at 6 a.m.
4: 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On the Hour. Headlines.
16: Number 10 says the Prime Minister will not walk away from his mandate to build a stronger, fairer Britain. It comes after Andy Burnham confirmed he would run against Keir Starmer in a Labour leadership race. Meanwhile, the Deputy Prime Minister says supporting Andy Burnham in the upcoming Makerfield by-election does not mean he's encouraging a leadership challenge. David Lammy has told us Labour is focusing on local issues in Makerfield.
17: They want investment in their communities. I understand that. Andy, in many ways, is a very deeply locally connected candidate. I find myself in that position representing Tottenham, which also has many pockets of deprivation.
16: Well, you can find the full list of candidates in Makerfield at whocanivotefor.co.uk. Elsewhere this morning, bosses at the BBC have reprimanded Newsnight presenter Victoria Derbyshire after several allegations that she bullied colleagues. The corporation started investigating in October. High-profile figures had raised concerns about unprofessional behaviour. We understand Victoria Derbyshire denied all the allegations and none were upheld. It's emerged Andrew Mountbatten-Windsor received a private income from subletting three properties on his Royal Lodge estate while paying minimal rent for more than two decades. A National Audit Office report says the arrangement was allowed under his lease. Norman Baker is a Royal Transparency campaigner.
14: It's more of the same in the sense that the Royal Family members appear to want to maximise their income from the public purse off mother sources in a way which looks very much like greed, and which appeared to be one of the main motivators of their actions.
16: And Hampstead Heath bathing ponds will continue to allow males who identify as female to swim in the ladies' pool. 86% of the 38,000 people who were consulted wanted to keep the current trans-inclusive arrangements. That's the latest. I'm Matt Hutchinson.
4: Talk. News. Update.
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15: Hey, very good morning to you and welcome to Talk. I'm Charlie Rowley with you all the way through to 1pm this afternoon. And what a show we've got for you today. The tragic case of Henry Novak rumbles on as Barnaby Webber's mother draws parallels with her son's senseless murder at the hands of Aldo Calicane.
21: Aldo Calicane was a 32-year-old black man living in, an immigrant, but with British national status, living in Nottingham, which is a city that is roughly 50-50 in its ethnic split. Yeah. And he murdered three white people and tried to murder three further white people. And not once in any part of the conversation or reporting was there any racial profiling or even the question raised. I would put the question back of what if it had been another way around?
15: What on earth is going on with our criminal justice system? Many people will be asking, and rightly so. Also coming up, Andy Burnham. Remember him? He has finally said the quiet part out loud, admitting on BBC's Question Time yesterday that he will run to replace Keir Starmer as Prime Minister if he wins the Makerfield by-election. But if Reform pip him to the post, are we going to be stuck with Keir Starmer? Let me know your thoughts about that later on. And royal revelations are rocking Britain. They're across all the front pages of today's national newspapers. How was Andrew Mountbatten-Windsor, formerly known as Prince Andrew, allowed to rake in the cash by subletting all 12 of his Royal Lodge properties? And why is the King continuing to fund Andrew's daughters, Beatrice and Eugenie? They're not even working royals, but yet they still get funded. What a life, eh? Tons more news and plenty of passionate debate coming your way in the next 3 hours. I'm Charlie Rowley, and this is Talk. Well, a very good morning to you. I am sitting in, as you might have noticed, for a presenter who usually has this slot. It is the one and only, the most glamorous, the most glitzy, the most beautiful presenter on Talk. No, I'm not talking about Kevin O'Sullivan. Don't be alarmed. It is, of course, Alex Phillips, who is enjoying a well-earned break. And for the next 3 hours, as I say, we've got tons to talk about. Let me know your thoughts on all of those topics, whether it's about Andy Burnham announcing last night that he will run to become the Prime Minister of the United Kingdom. Should there be a leadership election? It's got to be triggered first. Let me know your thoughts about that. 0344 499 1000. We'll still be talking about the tragic case of Henry Novak that we've been talking about all week. It is the story of the week, and rightly so. The police got it hopelessly wrong in Hampshire. We'll be talking to the wonderful Peter Blexley, former Met Police detective, just in a few moments' time. Just get his latest on how the policing handled the situation in Hampshire and the politicians' response. Have the politicians responded in the right way? Who do you think has got it better? Is it Keir Starmer's response? Do you think Kemi Badenoch got it right? Or was Nigel Farage's call for pure cold rage? Is that the right response to such a harrowing crime that took place in Hampshire. And of course, Andrew Mountbatten Windsor, well, the gift that keeps on giving, on the front pages of all the national newspapers today, paying a peppercorn rent, all the whilst renting out his apartment, making his staff pay full whack. I mean, it's beggar's belief, isn't it? All the while, his daughters, Princess Beatrice and Eugenie, they're not even working royals. But they've been subsidised, heavily subsidised, by the palace, even though they've got full-time jobs of their own. They've got careers and they've got very rich husbands. They've been subsidised for a long, long time by the former Queen, Queen Elizabeth, followed by King Charles. I was going to call him Prince Charles for a second. Still can't get over that. Let me know your thoughts on all of those topics. 0344 499 1000. You can send a voice note on that number or text the word talk to 87222. You can also follow and message us on X. Just say at Talk TV, followed by your message. But before we go to former Met Police Detective Peter Blexley on that Henry Novak story, let's just take a long run through the front pages, the front page of The Times. I plan to challenge Starmer for leadership, confirms Burnham. As I say, the most worst-kept secret in Westminster over the last month or so. We knew that this was coming, but he was pushed to say it and declare it out loud yesterday. Also on the front page, Andrew cashed in with Windsor Cottage's sublets. We'll be talking about that, as I say. The Eye paper revealed King's private concerns over Trump's state visit to the UK. This is a story that apparently King Charles was sceptical and worried about President Trump's visit to the UK in September. We'll be talking about that with the Mail's royal expert, Charlotte Griffiths. She joins me a bit later on. The Mirror, ex-prince appears with bruise on his face as his outrageous rental income scheme revealed, along with daughter's free accommodation. This is a picture that's running on all of the front pages, it seems to me. There's an awful picture of Andrew Mountbatten Windsor. We'll be getting the views of Charlotte Griffiths, as I say, later on, just to see what she makes of it. I'm not sure if you can see the picture there for those on the YouTube. There we are. Quite a bruised face there. Well, it's a bit of a smack in the face to the rest of us, actually, as a country. Peppercorn rent to people. Goodness me. The Daily Express. Kate shares in mum's joy as it reveals the king is paying Beatrice and Eugenie's rent. This is a wonderful story, actually. When the royals keep on giving the negative stories, there's only one pair of royals that seem to turn it around, that get the public back on side, and that is Princess Kate. The Princess of Wales claps with joy as young mum Claire Laurent rings the bell at the end of cancer treatment. Obviously, Kate undergone sent treatment for cancer. It's delightful that she was able to be in Manchester and ring the bell for a sufferer who has now been cleared. The Daily Star says, grand old bruise of York. Back to that bruise again. The Daily Telegraph, Andrew cashed in with secret rent deals. And the Daily Mail, Beatrice and Eugenie have lived in palaces rent-free 4 years. All of those front page stories we'll be talking about and digesting over the next 3 hours. But first, I want to talk about the story of the week, the awful case of the tragic murder of Henry Novak in Hampshire. A boy who had just turned 18, he'd just gone to university. We all know the story by now. Walking home after a night out celebrating with his football team, he had just gone into Southampton University. And on the way home, he was brutally attacked. And police were called. And the police decided that they would believe the attacker, who lied to police, who told the police that he, Vikram Digwa, had been the victim of a racist attack. Henry Novak was on the ground, crippled, unable to move, telling the police that he couldn't breathe. He told them that 9 times, and yet the police still felt it ready and reasonable to handcuff him. And Henry died there and then. It is a tragic case of policing gone hopelessly wrong, and I want to get to the bottom of it. All the politicians have responded in various different ways. We'll be getting their views live to you shortly. But first, I want to turn to former Met Detective Peter Blexley. He is a fan and friend of this channel. Peter, good morning.
2: Good morning.
15: I just want to start by asking you, Peter, as a former police detective, someone who has put on that uniform, someone that has led police officers into all kinds of awful situations, just give us your reflections about Hampshire and the way in which the police responded to this horrific attack.
2: Dear Henry, may his soul rest in peace, will forever go down in British policing history and wider British history as one of the most scandalous examples of how not to do policing that, quite frankly, I've ever witnessed. But of course, it cuts across a much, much wider malaise within British policing and so many of our British institutions. And when I say malaise, I'm talking about the training, the brainwashing, the language of unconscious bias and white privilege that has trained police officers, frightened police officers, into arriving at any kind of situation and treating different people from different groups differently, which of course is fundamentally wrong. There has been some brilliant writing by members of the public in the last couple of days, and I urge anybody to search it out as far and wide as they can. People that have spent careers in HR, people that have spent careers in public services, and they are finally finding the courage to step forward and say what is so dreadfully wrong with all this nonsense training and the consequent brainwashing that it delivers and the consequent damage that it causes.
15: We know there's an investigation taking place against those police officers and against Hampshire Police. That's been conducted by the Independent Office of Police Complaints. But do you see in the body cam footage that's been released, do you see officers acting in a way deliberately prioritising someone that might be of an ethnic minority background compared to someone like Henry who is on the ground? Do you see that DEI training coming into effect?
2: Absolutely. Like many other people, I've had the misfortune to watch that dreadful, shocking footage of young Henry's life ebbing away. And those police officers quite clearly arrive on scene, having been told by their control room that there's been an allegation of racism by a white person. And they automatically rock up thinking, brown-faced man, good first person, white-faced man, bad person. And that's how they act until finally the penny drops and they discover the horror of their actions, how dreadfully wrong they have got the entire situation. But of course, by then, it's way too late. Dear Henry, lying there with his life ebbing away, the last words he heard were the police caution, not somebody cradling his head, holding his hand, issuing some words of comfort as he disappears and slides off into the afterlife. No, no, no. The police caution was the last thing he heard. And somebody's going to have to live with that. That's on their conscience. And quite frankly, that person should never be anywhere near policing because they are fundamentally unsuitable. But so much of the blame of this lies on this training. And we had the statistics released yesterday from Hampshire police officers finding the courage to come forward and say, I felt frightened. I couldn't question the training. I couldn't ask a question. And thereafter, I am terrified of any allegation of racism, be it utterly unfounded, because it will end my career. So Henry's death is going to be an absolute watershed moment, or it should be, when we strip back this nonsense brainwashing about white privilege, about unconscious bias, and we get the police services of Britain back to treating each and every person fairly, equally, and based upon the circumstances that unfold in front of them. Until we do, we are going to have massive, massive disquiet in this country, I'm afraid.
15: Kemi Badenoch earlier in the week described it as an overreach, tipping the balance basically in the other direction, where there have been accusations and there have been found, in terms of reports that have been carried out, institutional racism within the Metropolitan Police. And people go back to, as they have throughout the week, they've looked at the Stephen Lawrence case. And as I say, Kemi says that there's been an overcorrection, that it's gone too far the other way. We're prioritising different groups of people, as you said, different communities, and treating them differently to mainstream Britain, someone who basically is white British. Do you see it that way? Has there been an overcorrection? Has it gone too far? Was it needed in the first place? I mean, as I say, as a former police detective, you must have been part of the changes that started to come in through successive governments asking you to do these kinds of things to change the way in which policing is run in Britain. Has there been too much of an overreach, too much of a redressing of balance?
2: Henry Badenoch is absolutely right. Now, remember, I joined policing in the 70s and worked right through until the end of the 90s. I have been brutally honest about some of the vile, racist policing that went on back in the day. And I have been absolutely vilified for it over the years by police officers who, quite frankly, detest me. I don't care. I've always found the truth to be a friend and not an enemy. Of course, there were shocking practices, widespread racism, awful things that happened back in those dark days. But policing improved and was improving quite considerably even before the McPherson report was published. Police officers realised the error of both the organisational culture and individual ways. And officers were well on their way to ditching racism, to behaving properly. They didn't need to have brainwashing carried out upon them. The officers were doing it themselves. Officers of my generation, who once may have harboured prejudices, were waking up and were realising that that was wrong and the organisation was changing. But then what we've had in the last couple of decades is these HR departments, these DEI departments, with huge overreach, with far too much power than they ever should have had, employing people to come in and brainwash police officers, to talk about such utter drivel as white privilege. I lived in a flat with my single mum, left school at 16, have worked hard all my life. Where's my white privilege? If you want to talk about white privilege, go and see Eugenie and Beatrice.
15: We'll be talking about them a bit later on with Charlotte Griffiths, royal expert for the Daily Mail. But you're absolutely right. It's the way in which people are taught these days and how young people come into the world thinking that there has been this existence of white privilege. I've never experienced it, despite the way that I talk. But I think I was just brought up to speak proper, some might say. But I just want to ask you about the family in all of this, Peter, because it's absolutely harrowing, first of all, to have to live through this, losing your son, losing a brother in such a cool, calculated, callous way, and an incompetent way, to say the very least, at the hands of Hampshire Police. And they've got to wake up every morning now. They've got to open the national newspapers. They've got to see pictures of their boy, their son, their brother, their family member. They've got to listen to it on the radio if they try and escape any way in which that they can and they want to listen to it on the radio. They're listening to every station effectively talking about it. They've come out, the family, and said that they want to return back to common sense policing. Now, why has it got to a stage that we have to have a situation like the Novak family have had to go through in order to make politicians, civil servants, the police, our judicial system, all then run around trying to say, yep, you're absolutely right, you know, things have gone too far, yes, there were problems in the past, yes, but this has to be looked into. Why should it take an awful catastrophe like this before politicians start to change?
2: My heartfelt thoughts remain with the Novak family. To answer your question, you have to remember that the tentacles of this woke, liberal drivel and nonsense were sown back in 1997 when Tony Blair came to power. And so for nearly three decades, these tentacles of what was called then political correctness have spread like Japanese knotweed and have entrenched themselves in all the public services, in so much of public life. And consequently, politicians don't want to address it because successive governments, the Tories, did nothing to strip it out, to try and bring the pendulum back to the centre. They did nothing. In fact, they behaved more like liberals, in my opinion, than Tories, and shame on them. It's gone on for decades. Look at Keir Starmer in the House of Commons on Wednesday. That pernicious, revolting man deliberately has tried to shut down the debate around Henry Novak's dreadful murder. And the family never said at any point that they didn't want a discussion. They didn't want division.
15: Mm.
2: Discussion is fine. And I'm so glad we're having it today. Starmer does this all the time. He tries to shut down discussion. He's actually got so many people in this country afraid to speak openly because they think that free speech is being eroded. He tried it again on Wednesday. Nigel Farage stood up to him in the House of Commons. And fortunately, this debate is continuing. We must bring common sense back into policing. We must ditch the language of unconscious bias and white privilege. It's utter drivel. We need a police service that sees one colour and one colour only, and that is blue, the blue of the uniform, the thin blue line. And they must get back to having mantras like we had back in policing, the ABC of policing. You turn up at a scene, you have to make dynamic decisions about what to do. So what do? Accept nothing, believe no one, check everything. If those officers had instantaneously checked everything when they arrived, then maybe somebody would have held Henry's hand. Maybe somebody would have consoled him as that poor, young, handsome, wonderful, brilliant human being slipped away from this world. Rest in peace, dear Henry.
15: Well, Peter, you're absolutely right, and it's absolutely awful to go into the detail, but I think you've spoken absolutely for the nation there and what should have happened. You're sticking around, you're joining us after this quick break. We'll be talking more about Henry Novak and a few other issues going on right across the country today. 0344 499 1000. This is Charlie Rowley. This is Talk.
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1: 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Travel trouble.
2: Best of long delays this morning. Anti-clockwise on the M25 from the M11 at Junction 27 to Junction 25 for Enfield. Due to work, still closing lanes 1 and 2 just before the Holmesdale Tunnel and as you head south on the M11. The exit slip road to the M25 anti-clockwise remains closed. Queues in Swindon as the A419 remains closed from this morning's accident around the A420 Merlin Way and the White Hart roundabout. And slow in Nottingham as Western Boulevard is now blocked southbound due to an accident between Aspie Lane and Beachdale Road.
1: 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A double dose of reality across the UK, the home of common sense. 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
3: Hey, very good morning to you. This is Charlie Rowley in for Alex Phillips here at the home of Common Sense on Talk. You might have heard that there might have been a bit of technical difficulty at the start there, but all has been resolved. I can hear perfectly well and I can see perfectly well and the show will continue to be perfectly well. Speaking of perfect, I'm still joined by former Met Police Detective Peter Blexley. Thank you so much for still being with me, Peter, this morning. We're talking about the Henry Novak case, the tragic case of Henry Novak that has been in the headlines all throughout the week. We've got a message here, Peter, if I can just read this to you. It's from DMA. Not entirely sure if that's their real name, but there you go. It says, "Morning, Charlie. Could you ask Peter, why do the police not use a degree of separation between parties to certain a semblance of what happened instead of letting Digwa and family dictate everything that was going on? If separated, Henry had a better chance of being checked." And I think that basically means when you see the body cam footage, you see the police arrive, you see them immediately go to Vikram Digwa, who was the perpetrator of that crime. He says that he's been attacked, he says he's got a cut on his head, he's swelling above his eye, that he's a victim. And the police just seemingly do not separate him away from Henry being on the floor. My question to you, it ties into a question actually that I did want to ask you, Peter, is there anything from the body cam footage that you as a former copper think to yourself, oh no, the police did get that right? Or you could understand why the police arrested Henry, why they cuffed him. Is there anything in what they do? I mean, I'm clutching at straws, I know. But is there anything from your perspective that you thought, no, actually, that's they did that for an operational reason, things that, you know, mere mortals like me and DNA won't know about?
4: First of all, it would be very trite of me not to remind your wonderful audience that policing is a difficult job. Mm. It's often very, very challenging. And the officers that turned up to this dreadful, dreadful crime had, of course, been briefed by a controller over the airwaves that there'd been an allegation of racist behaviour by a white person and that a brown person had been assaulted and had their turban taken off. Okay, so that's what you get from the controller. But remember, you go there with the ABC of policing. Accept nothing, believe no one, check everything. And you're going to check everything when you get there. So you arrive on scene and you've got it in your head that a white man has been racist towards a brown man, apparently. And then what do? As you dynamically arrive on this scene, the white man is on the ground being propped up against the wall by another brown-faced person. Yet, hang on, we were told this man is racist. He's behaved in a racist manner. This doesn't make any sense whatsoever. Mm. It really didn't. You would see that the minute you turned up. Unfortunately, it took 3 minutes for the Hampshire police to actually make any semblance of sense out of what was going on, because, of course, they've had their training that frightens so many Hampshire police officers into not asking questions, into being afraid of anything to do with race. So, of course, they show favour towards the brown-faced person. Mm. And it's only later, when they see the evidence and they check people's testimonies, that they realise it doesn't make any sense. But to answer your question, no. With that initial dealing of that incident, I can find absolutely nothing about their policing to put praise on. In fact, on the contrary, you hear young Henry as his dear young life is ebbing away, as his voice falters, as the volume lowers, as his consciousness decreases, repeatedly saying, "I've been stabbed. I've been stabbed. And when that officer turns around to him and says, I don't think you have, mate, that line should be at the top of every bit of police training from here on in, to show clearly what bias creates, how dangerous it is, and how it needs to be banished, not only from policing, but from entire public life. Treat everybody as an equal until they give you cause to treat them otherwise.
3: Peter, you're absolutely right, and I think you speak for the nation. I just want to read you a couple of more messages that you've got that have got coming in on the back of what you said. This is from George Baker. It says, Peter Blexi, you just turned my cold rage into tears of grief with your heartfelt tribute to Henry Novak. That was George in Blackpool, and I think he's absolutely right. The way in which you've put this whole case so eloquently, I think you absolutely do speak for the nation. Mike also says, read the terrible murder of Henry Novak. The policeman you have on now is spot on. We have to stop the brainwashing of new police officers. To me, it should be the trainers who also needs to be prosecuted, as they are the ones pushing this left-wing lunatic agenda. The sooner we're all equal under one UK law, the better. There's a good point there. It's not just the trainers that need to be told how to train police officers just to get back to policing. Do you think the officers that were involved in this, should they lose their jobs? Should they be prosecuted?
4: Oh, I think the police officer that said, I don't think you have, mate, needs to face very, very stern sanction, in my opinion. I think there is a case possibly for misconduct in public office, which would of course be a criminal charge, but we'll see what the lamentable independent office of police conduct does with their investigation. We shall have to wait and see. This story will of course run and run, because members of the Digwa family are facing other charges. The Digwa mother is yet to be sentenced for assisting an offender, and of course there will be an inquest. But Henry Novak's name needs to be remembered forever and forever. And the ridiculous thing about all this training is they are sitting in front of young people now in the 21st century who do not harbour the prejudices that people of my age may or may not have had. They weren't alive in the 70s, the 80s. Most of these young policing recruits are only in their early 20s. They've grown up with friends of every race, colour and creed. They don't have any unconscious bias. They don't have any preconditions about people. They don't see colour because they've grown up knowing nothing other than that. And yet still, these stupid trainers, this DEI army, this woke, liberal, fluffy, progressive, damaging, pernicious rot gets taught to them all.
3: Let's just, if I can, move on from the police to the politicians' response. Nigel Farage called for cold, pure rage on the back of the body cam footage coming out. Kemi Badenoch responded by saying it's not rage we need, it's courage, and we shouldn't be dividing the country. Keir Starmer said that it was harrowing footage when he saw the body cam footage, but maintained at PMQs, as did the Home Secretary, that we don't have two-tier policing in this country. I know you've talked about Keir Starmer. Andy Burnham has now declared that he would run in a leadership race against Keir Starmer, were there to be one. It's not been triggered yet, but everyone's expecting there to be. That's even if he gets into Parliament. But what is your take on those politicians' responses? Who's got the tone right? Can Andy Burnham, if he does become leader of the Labour Party, and if he wants to succeed the Prime Minister, can he change the Labour Party's fortunes around when it comes to this idea of two-tier policing in the UK today?
4: I was enraged when I saw those body camera clips, absolutely enraged. The thing, the policing had sunk so low, and to see what happened to young Henry, I was utterly, utterly enraged. And I've not got over it yet, and I don't think I ever will be anything other than utterly appalled. Kemi Badenoch is also right in that we need conversations about this. We really do. But we need to do more than just talk. This training has to be stopped in its tracks. But of course, it was born of the Blairite era in 1997 and its political correctness movement. By the way, some things about political correctness were very good in that they banished certain words out of the lexicon of English language forever. And that's a good thing. That is absolutely a good thing. But of course, it's gone so far. It has morphed and turned and change into what it is today, which is absolute overreach. It's not what it was created for. Its tentacles are so deep, and we have to rescue the nation. We are now in the battle for the soul and the future of our nation. Are we going to let this rot continue, or is somebody going to put a stop to it?
3: Peter, I can see the outrage in you, rightly so. And you've taken it out on your computer there, or phone. I can see, for anybody watching, took a bit of a tumble there. Are you still on tour?
4: Yes, I am. I'm in Walsall tonight. Couple of gigs next week, but I'm very much looking forward to doing 5 shows in Scotland in a couple of weeks' time, which will be very interesting. So, yeah, tour very much going, ongoing. And audiences are loving it, fortunately.
3: Amazing. Well, I'm very much looking forward to coming to see you at some stage. Peter Blexley, an absolute stalwart of common sense. And, of course, this is the home of common sense. You are a brilliant man, a brilliant friend, not just to me, but obviously of this show. Let me know what you think about that conversation there with Peter. 0344 499 1000. We'll be going to a break in just a second. But because we've been talking about Andy Burnham, and we will be throughout the show, given that he has now let the cat out of the bag that everybody knew was let loose anyway, he will challenge the Prime Minister to the leadership contest, should one be triggered. We haven't got one yet. And indeed, David Lammy, just as a by-the-by, has said that the Prime Minister will fight it. So there you go. Let's see how that plays out, if indeed it does. But because we've been talking about Andy Burnham, who is involved in a by-election, you might have heard about that, in Makerfield, it does mean that I need to read out all of the candidates that are taking part in that by-election. We have Jane Austen for the Liberal Democrats, Count Binface for the Count Binface Party, Andy Burnham, the Labour Party, Dan Clark, the Libertarian Party, John Dyer, Independent, Ed Gemmell, the Climate Party, Paul Gould, Independent, Alan Howling, Lord Hope, the official Monster Raving Loony Party, Robert Kenyon, Reform UK, Robert Pownall, Protect the Wild, Rebecca Shepherd, Restore Britain, Sarah Wakefield, the Green Party, Peter Ward, Rejoin EU, Michael Winstanley, the Conservative Party. Drop me a line, 0344 499 1000. We'll be taking all your calls and texts and more over the next few hours. This is Charlie Rowley. This is Talk.
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3: A very good morning to you. This is Charlie Rowley in for Alex Phillips here at the home of common sense on Talk. And what a brilliant conversation that was with the wonderful Peter Blexley, former chief detective there, and all of your calls and texts so far relating to what Peter had to say. This is from Robin Poole. He says, Peter gets it right every single time. He should be a government policing advisor. I think everybody would agree with that. Morning, Charlie. Thank God we have body cameras on the police. Otherwise, this could have been brushed under the carpet. That's from Andy. And I think Andy's absolutely right. You know, can you imagine if there wasn't that body cam footage that we all have, that we've all seen, the harrowing footage? But it does show that it matters. It means that we can scrutinise our police. It means that we can scrutinise things when they go hopelessly wrong, as they have in this case. So you're absolutely right. Body cam footage, not just, you know, if we're scrutinising the police, but obviously when they're dealing with crimes and we need to get to the bottom of what perpetrators are saying, if we believe what they're saying. And in this case, Digwa was the liar. And that has been captured on body cam footage, so thank goodness for that. We've got one here from Kaz from Bedford, who says, Hi, Charlie. The government made a huge mistake when it culled the police force, binning off experienced older officers who would normally educate the younger police officers with their benefit of first-hand experience. Instead, they were replaced with career-driven university intellectuals who have passed their own indoctrination down the line. The only way to progress in the police is to spout DEI and anti-racism, so it's self-perpetuating. I say bring back the league of old-school, common-sense coppers like Peter Blexley and Mike Neville to re-educate them. Kaz from Bedford, Caroline there, I think, again, you speak for the nation. Everybody, I think, can agree with that. We want our policing to get back to common sense. We want our police to be policing the streets, not our tweets. We want everybody to be viewed as an equal in the eye of the law. It is ridiculous that we've got to a situation where some people from particular parts of our country, particular communities, just because of the way in which you look, or if you've got a particular kind of dress that you're wearing, you know, religious or otherwise, that the police will prioritise your complaints or handle you differently than anyone else of the general public. It really is beggars belief. Just some news coming to you that is being broadcast. We've got the Prime Minister who is speaking right now. He is in Wiltshire speaking on defence. He will be talking all about his duty to keep the country safe. I mean, defence in this country, I mean, it's hopeless anyway. It's completely depleted. We couldn't even get HMS Dragon, a vessel that was stationed in Portsmouth when we needed to deploy it on the back of the Iran war. It couldn't get there. It wasn't ready. Took 3 weeks to get there, needed repairs. And when it got there, it effectively broke down. We need to spend more on defence. So we'll get you more of what the Prime Minister's saying. But, you know, the Prime Minister talking on defence, you know, you've got to match your actions with the words, Prime Minister. That's my view. 0344 499 1000. Let me know what you think about that conversation with Peter Blexley and the horrific Henry Nowfat crime that has been dominating the headlines all week. You're also getting in touch about Andrew Mountbatten Windsor, who has been leasing out his properties. He has been paying a peppercorn rent, but renting out some of those properties where his staff have had to pay full whack. What do you think about that? Beggar's belief. Almost like a punch in the face, you might say. If you've seen the front pages of the newspapers, there is an awful bruise to his head. We'll be getting all of that and more with a brilliant Charlotte Griffiths, royal extraordinaire at the Daily Mail. But first, another story talking about what's beggar's belief. We're going to be talking to Nicole Lampert. Now, Nicole is a journalist who joins me now. Nicole, thank you very much for joining me this afternoon.
4: Hi, Charlie. Thanks for having me on.
3: Thank you. Or this morning. I'm wishing away the day. we're going to be talking now. We've been talking about common sense when it comes to policing. This is now an issue of common sense when it comes to our NHS. Because Lord Mann, John Mann, who is an advisor to the government on anti-Semitism, has brought out a report which says that the NHS staff should not be wearing political badges on their uniforms, and they should not be attending protests in their uniforms. Forgive me, but this just seems like common sense, doesn't it?
4: I think you're absolutely right. The fact is, though, that even though West Streeting some months ago said that staff shouldn't be

0: doing this, they have been doing it, they have continued to do it. And I should say that it's not just in the NHS, it's in the schools as well, where teachers have been wearing Palestine badges. So this is an activist problem. So it's important that Lord Mann's report kind of pushes it and says that this has got to be mandatory, really, and you've got to have uniform rules. And one of them is should be to ensure that everyone, when they're at hospital or at the doctor's surgery, when they're at their most vulnerable, that they don't feel frightened by the person that's meant to be there helping them.
1: His report concluded there were two extremes. He gave two examples, I think. One in which there was a member of the NHS staff who got back to their locker one day and had, he was of Jewish faith, and had streaks of bacon smeared all over their locker. Now, this is within the NHS, you know, and this is on the back of other staff wearing, it might be Palestinian badges, but it might be other political paraphernalia. How harrowing is that for, A, someone that works in the NHS, that they know that another member of staff is targeting them because of religious wear, or because they take a different view when it comes to Israel and Palestine? That's just on the NHS side. As a doctor, someone has to turn up to work each day with their colleagues. But as a patient, you know, he gave the example that, you know, do you really want to be having your teeth drilled if you're in the dentist chair, for example, by someone that is now wearing a pro-Palestinian badge, for example?
0: Yeah, well, that's it. You are at your most vulnerable. And I do think that this, it's a shame the report didn't have more examples of what's been going on in the NHS. But as a journalist, I've done quite a lot of work on it. And so what we've seen is some overtly anti-Semitic doctors staying staff on their social media, and the GMC, which basically is the kind of ombudsman for doctor behaviour, often allowing them to get through because the GMC itself cannot decide on what anti-Semitism it is. It has four different things that it looks at. Basically, you can't decide what it is. But you have a doctor who's going around social media, becoming a bit of a celebrity, going on and on about Jewish supremacy. So if you are going to hospital and this is happening, if you're Jewish, it may well have your ethnicity on your medical records, because certainly Ashkenazi Jews, so Jews that have come, that have been in Europe for several centuries, there are particular health issues that are more associated. So it will be on your medical records, and they're asking for it to be removed from their medical records because they're so frightened, because they've seen just not only these doctors behaving in a certain way, but also being allowed to happen by the regulatory bodies. So it's very frightening for patients, and that was why Wes Streeting initiated this report, because he spoke to his own constituents who told him, I've asked for my ethnicity to be removed from my medical records. So you've got it happening to patients, and they are, of course, at their most vulnerable, as you say, whether you're in the dentist chair or about to be operated on, then you need to feel safe. Also, the other side of it is that you have Jewish doctors who are feeling frightened by their own colleagues. There's a medic that I spoke to who has a colleague who was working with me as a paramedic, who said, "I hate Jews. I hate them, and I don't want to make them better." And there's a doctor in Manchester who said, his own colleagues have said, "I won't treat anyone who's Israeli." And these are people that are openly saying this within the NHS.
1: Mm. No, well, you're absolutely right. It is about, as the report suggests, patients and doctors of a Jewish faith that feel ostracised within their own profession and when they're seeking treatment. And, you know, it's easy to sympathise with that argument when you see weekend after weekend protests take place, not just in the capital here, but right across the country, where you see the Palestinian flag over and above any other kind of flag, it seems to me, sometimes more than the our union flag, which I think is a bit disturbing. So you can understand the pressure that is felt by doctors of a Jewish faith and their patients. But Where does it end? Because if you can't wear a badge, for example, on your uniform, might be supporting a particular flag or a cause, does that mean we have to then ban, do you think, the LGBT lanyards? Do we have to ban the poppy, for example? You know, can we not wear any kind of religious wear? Can anybody not wear, you know, the cross if they want to, if they were of a Christian faith? Where do you think the line should be drawn?
0: Personally, I don't think we should. I think a doctor should be completely and utterly neutral. There has been a court case in terms of doctors and nurses wanting to wear crosses. I think they may have lost and it's partly because it's just a health issue. It's not sterile or hygienic to wear these things. So I don't think you should be wearing any of those things. And that is a kind of common sense, really, because the person in front of you, they may feel uncomfortable with what you've got. For example, the Progress Pride badge, the rainbow flag, even that now has several meanings for some people because it's kind of been adopted by the trans activist lobby and certainly some women who maybe feel vulnerable and worried about having trans identified males in their wards. That may frighten them, for example.
1: Well, I think you're absolutely right, Nicole Lampert there. Thank you so much for your time talking about common sense within our NHS on the back of a conversation we are having with the great Peter Blexley, talking about common sense within our policing. Where's it all going wrong? 0344 499 1000. This is Charlie Rooney. This is the home of common sense. This is Talk.
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8: There are long delays for the anti-clockwise side of the M25. Two lanes are closed to overrunning roadworks from Waltham Abbey at 26 through to Enfield at junction 25. Delays, though, are to 27 for the M11. It's also adding 45 minutes back through Epping Forest to Loughton. And the clockwise side of the M60 is partially blocked to an obstruction on the road from junctions 22 through to Manchester Road and Ashton under Lyne. I'm Hannah Cox.
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1: A very good morning to you. This is Charlie Rooney sitting in for the wonderful Alex Phillips here at the Home of Common Sense on Talk. 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Text the word TALK to 87222 or follow us and send us a message on X at Talk TV, followed by your message. We've got a couple here on the back of that conversation that we were having about doctors and nurses wearing particular badges at work, political badges. Charlie, how horrendous it must be for very ill Jewish patients in NHS hospitals being treated by doctors wearing pro-Palestinian badges. Completely unacceptable and disgraceful behaviour. That's Amanda's view. We've got Morning Talk. I agree that badges are inappropriate, but not wearing them won't stop them having their views, or putting bacon sandwiches on someone's locker. One of the problems is the importation of workers from abroad, particularly those of Muslim faith, and all this DEI and pro-trans nonsense. That's from Sally. Well, that was in relation to the report that concluded that a Jewish doctor had had bacon smeared on their locker because they were Jewish. And we're seeing other people working in the profession wearing either Palestinian badges, but people do wear the LGBT lanyards. People do wear poppies. We're asking that question. Should we just ban all kinds of political badge or paraphernalia that you can wear? Let me know. 0344 499 1000. We've all been talking about Andy Burnham. Have you heard of him? Has now declared that he will throw his hat into the ring should there be a leadership election. He will want to be the next Prime Minister of this country. We've got a voice note here from Steve.
5: How you doing, Charlie? Just a quickie. Surely it's down to the British people to decide who becomes Prime Minister in a democracy, not the Mayor of Manchester. And if they are going to change leaders, the Labour Party, and bring in a radically different agenda to the one we were promised at the last election, they must call a general election, surely. Anyway, there's my tuppence worth.
1: Steve, I think you could be onto something. I usually think, that when a government gets elected in, when a party wins the most seats, if they can form a government, that they have got that mandate for that period of time. And I've maintained that view. Some might know that I used to be a former Conservative special advisor, so we got through a fair few prime ministers in our time without there being a general election. But that party does have the mandate. That's our constitution. So I'm usually, Steve, I would be disagreeing with you. However, on this critical subject of the Labour Party, what would seemingly be parachuting someone in from outside. He's not even an MP. He's not even in Parliament. At least Liz Truss and Boris and Rishi were MPs. They'd been round the cabinet. They'd fought for their seats. They'd fought on the base, on the back of the same manifesto that those previous party leaders and prime ministers had fought alongside. So they were part of the setup. They were part of the furniture. So I think it was perfectly acceptable on the back of David Cameron resigning that Theresa May took over, on the back of Theresa May stepping down, Boris Johnson took over, and so on and so on. You know that whole history over the last decade or so. But I think it is completely different when someone who is not even an MP, who is not even in Parliament, is parachuted in to that position. Steve, I think you're absolutely right that there should be a general election. And I think the country would agree with you, Steve. Let's go to a couple of calls now. I think we've got Andrew in Hertfordshire.
9: Hello there. How's your day?
1: I'm very well, all the better for speaking to you, Andrew. Although, depending on how this conversation goes, what would you like to say?
9: Well, in relation to that family that have lost their son, you know, you just have to take a step back and say, thoughts and prayers are with you, but I know that's not enough.
1: Mm.
9: In relation to the police officers that attended the scene, let's not shoot the messenger here. We need to understand what was put in their minds through their training and learning that enabled them to turn up there and act in that way. That's the critical learn that we have to get from this. We've taken a police force that didn't treat people differently, and they now treat people differently. And we have to understand why, and then we need to put it right. And your stuff on the NHS is so interesting. It starts with the lanyards, and then it becomes bacon. And the police force, the training, apparently a person will turn up and say, I've had a lived experience of racism from the police. No one checks it. No one validates it. And then white people that are in the room who are only members of the public, remember, police officers are only members of the public, are then told that they're not worth anything. They are racist, even if they're married to people of ethnic origins, and that they have had white privilege. Don't you think that's more responsible for the way the police officers acted?
1: Well, there's a couple of things in there. I mean, first of all, on the policing situation, about that awful case of Henry Novak, that 18-year-old that was stabbed, who was the victim. Look, police, you're right, are trained in a particular way, but my question to you is, did they need to arrest him? Did they need to cuff him? I mean, he was on the floor.
9: I don't know what their training was. You and I, looking at it as an objective person, we now know the true full picture. What were they told? That's the critical thing. How were they told to deal with something like that? You know, I'm not defending them, but let's take it apart and understand how far DEI has got into the way police deal with incidents.
1: Mm. Well, I think at the cost of about £800,000, £600,000, I think it was, the Hampshire Police had to spend on DEI training for their police officers. You know, I think that is why you've now seen the family themselves call for a common sense approach to policing. They want to get back to common sense where actually, if police officers do turn up to the scene of the crime, okay, you've got someone alleging that they're the victim in this case of a racist abuse or some sort of racist attack, who claimed that he'd been hit in the face, and he tried to demonstrate through, we saw on the body cam footage, he said that I've got a swelling on my eye. I mean, I couldn't see that. But yet, the Henry Novak was on the floor. He was saying to the police, I can't breathe. And yet the police not only cuffed him, they said, when he, Henry Novak, said, I've been stabbed, a police officer had the audacity, the absolute cheek, to say, I don't think you have, mate. I mean, that you know, nobody should be trained in that way, should they, surely?
9: No, I agree with you 100%. But if you're told that you go to an incident and it's racism is the most important part, once that was completed in their mind, they must have thought, right, we're here, it's been a racist attack, he is a racist, we'll deal with it like that. I'm not defending the actions, but if you were trained to think like that, then the DEI training is a complete success. They went there, there were two people, they treated one as if he had committed the crime, and the other person, because they were of colour, they treated them better. Mm. And that's the critical thing here. If you take it apart, those police officers, what was done to them in their training, we need a royal commission, and the last time we had one of those on policing was in the 70s. We need a royal commission on policing, and that would terrify the Labour Party.
1: Just very finally, Andrew, because we haven't got that long left, do you think that we live in two-tier policing in Britain today?
9: Yes, and it started in policing when they stopped arresting people at the Notting Hill Carnival for the use of cannabis, and they enabled this culture that you can get away with committing crime. The Notting Hill Carnival is the next big explosion for the Labour Party, because that is basically a lawless time in London. You can do anything there.
1: Well, we know that a lot of arrests do take place there year after year, and it's how the police deal with it. Thank you so much, Andrew. You're absolutely right. Should the police be there to just police? Should they be there turning up to actually look as though they're policing, rather than in getting involved and getting engaged in some of those events, whether it's Notting Hill Carnival or whether it's Pride, for example? We've seen police officers wearing all kinds of uniforms, blowing whistles and partying, for want of a better word, with the festival goers there. Is that the right approach? Let me know. 0344 499 1000. We'll be taking more of your calls and texts just after this break. This is Charlie Rowley in for Alex Phillips. It's the home of common sense. This is Talk.

0: Update. On the hour, headlines.
1: The Prime Minister will not walk away from his mandate to build a stronger, fairer Britain. That's according to Number 10. It comes after Andy Burnham confirmed he would run against Keir Starmer in a Labour leadership race. But the Conservative Shadow Defence Minister, Marc Francois, told Talk the Manchester Mayor lacks the experience needed to be Prime Minister.
2: On the subject of defence and foreign policy, Burnham's got hardly any track record. He's a bit of a blank sheet of paper there. So I worry that he wouldn't be properly committed to the defence of the realm.
1: Victoria Derbyshire has been reprimanded by BBC bosses after several allegations that she bullied other staff at Newsnight. The corporation started investigating in October. High-profile figures had raised concerns about unprofessional behaviour. None of the allegations were upheld, though, and we understand Victoria Derbyshire denied all of them. It's emerged Andrew Mountbatten Windsor received private income from subletting three properties on his Royal Lodge estate while paying minimal rent for more than 20 years. A National Audit Office report says the arrangement was allowed under his lease. It also shows that Andrew's daughters, both of whom are non-working members of the royal family, pay nothing for their homes. Our royal correspondent is Rupert Bell.
3: The court of public opinion could turn against them, think, well, they're all living in these grace and favour apartments, they're not behaving like normal people. Well, we have to accept that they aren't quite normal people.
1: Three more people have been charged over trouble in Southampton following protests about Henry Novak's murder. There were clashes with police in the city on Tuesday. The teenager died in handcuffs there last year when the man who stabbed him falsely claimed racial abuse. And Welsh Water will have to pay out nearly £45 million for sewage breaches. That's the latest here on Talk. There's more from me in an hour. I'm Matt Hutchinson.
0: 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News. Update.
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6: Hey, very good morning to you. This is Charlie Rowley sitting in for Alex Phillips here at the Home of Common Sense on Talk. Get all your views and messages coming in. 0344 499 1000. That's the number to call. We can have a conversation, or you can send a voice note on that number. 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We've got loads coming in, and I'll endeavour to read as many out as I possibly can. We'll be talking about the Henry Novak case, the ongoing case there with Henry Novak that's gripped the nation, rightly so, this week. We'll be talking about Andrew Mountbatten-Windsor, who features on all of the front pages, more or less, of today's national newspapers, renting out his property to his staff whilst he gets off with a peppercorn rent, and his daughters seem to live rather rent-free. Let me know your thoughts about that. We've been talking also about NHS, the politicisation, I should say, of the NHS, where members of staff are able to wear political badges. How does that make you feel? Do you want to see your doctor or dentist wearing an LGBT lanyard? Do you want them to be seen wearing a pro-Palestinian flag, for example? Let me know your thoughts. 0344 499 1000. And as I say, I'll endeavour to get as many calls and messages on as we possibly can. But we've got a bit of breaking news for you now, which I'll read out just at the top of the hour. A former student has been charged with attempted murder after University of Surrey staff member was shot with a crossbow yesterday. Almunthia Dakama has been charged with attempted murder, possession of an offensive weapon, two counts of possession of a bladed article, and possession of Class B drugs. A former student at the University of Surrey there, charged, is the word I'm looking for attempted murder on a member of staff there. Just some breaking news as we have it. But joining me now to go through all the top stories of the day, a great man, political editor of The Independent, David Maddox, joins me now. Hello, David.
7: Hi, Charlie. How are you?
6: Very well. Thank you so much for joining me this morning. And very good to talk to you again. Let's start with... Thank you very much. Let's start with the top story of the day that I'm that's on the front page of the Times, as it happens. I plan to challenge Starmer for leadership, confirms Burnham. This is on the back of, obviously, BBC's Question Time yesterday, an election special. Is this breaking news? Didn't we all know this was going to happen? And how significant is it that you think that Andy Burnham has now declared that he will challenge the Prime Minister should there be a leadership election in the Labour Party?
7: Well, it wasn't exactly a state secret, was it? It was a kind of worst-kept secret in Westminster. But, I mean, it's interesting that he's been so bold and blunt about it and gone so heavy on it. But I think, frankly, from what I'm hearing, this is the only way he could actually win this by-election because Labour's brand is now so toxic there. But, you know, it has to be about Andy and it has to be about change. And change has to be about changing leaders. And changing Prime Minister.
6: Do you think the Labour Party will buy it, though? Do you think backbench MPs are ready for Burnham? We don't know enough about him. We don't really know what his plan is. You know, if he were to get into Parliament by whatever means and a Labour leadership challenge takes place, he's got to surely spend a few months either on the backbenches or, you know, Keir Starmer could offer him a cabinet role just so people, the country, get to know him a bit better. Or you know, would the Prime Minister ever consider doing that? Or do you think Burnham's just going to come straight in and launch a leadership challenge?
7: I think it's the latter. I think he's just ready to roll. He's got plenty of support. I know where Streeting says he's got the numbers to challenge him. But I think it would be an overwhelming victory for Andy Burnham at the moment. He's clearly got the support in the parliamentary Labour Party. They're all ready to change. We've got a zombie government basically doing nothing at the moment. It's barely governing, just waiting and seeing. I know Keir Starmer, Downing Street, put out that message last night, he's going to fight, there's no leadership contest. But we all know, you know, they've basically given up. And we're just waiting for the change, whether that, you know, as Andy Burnham, depends on whether he wins Makerfield. But to win Makerfield, he has to promise to replace Keir Starmer. I think that's the only way.
6: I mean, it's a bit funny for me sitting here. I mean, as a former special advisor myself, so I know a little bit about these internal political shuffling the deck of a prime minister. But I would argue that the prime minister's had a pretty good week the last few weeks, hasn't he? He's out there talking today about defence spending. He's responded, I think, rather well to the Henry Novak tragedy, calling for calm. Why would Labour MPs suddenly think, oh, right, they still want to ditch him? He's still there. He seems to be doing a better job than maybe what he did a few weeks ago. Now maybe not be the right time to get rid of the Prime Minister.
7: It's all too little too late. I mean, the damage is already done, the Mandelson stuff, the failures of the economy, the multiple U-turns. Nobody trusts him anymore. His brand is so toxic and broken with the public, somewhat undeservedly in some cases. Yes, he's had a goodish week, but it's nothing to move the dial. And everybody is ready for change. Everybody in Westminster is ready for change and as soon as possible, really.
6: So you don't think there's anything in David Lammy, what he said, I think, earlier this morning, that he said that the Prime Minister, if there is a leadership challenge, that the Prime Minister will run, that he'll put his name in the hat?
7: Well, he's got to say that, hasn't he? But, he's got to say it, but realistically, I think he'd be looking at a fairly humiliating defeat if he runs against Andy Burnham. Might stand a chance against Wes Streeting, that's a different matter, you know, but against Andy Burnham, I think it'd be very difficult for him.
6: Well, let's see. You're absolutely right. We've got to see what the people of Makerfield maybe come up with, first of all. Let's move on. Talking of political leaders and leadership, the Henry Novak case, which has gripped the nation, understandably so, and it's been headline after headline over the last week. We've had three different approaches, and hopefully we can get some clips up here maybe for this conversation, but there have been three different approaches, it seems to me, from the three main party leaders. You've got the Prime Minister, first of all, coming out to say that he was obviously effectively heartbroken. He's thought the image images from the body cam footage of those police officers was harrowing. You had Kemi Badenoch saying now is not the time for rage, but for courage, and the time is for unity, not for division. And that was all on the back of Nigel Farage getting out of the traps very early on. I think after that body cam footage was released, he was saying that now is the time for cold, pure rage. You've got three different approaches there by the different party leaders. I should also add that the Labour Party still don't think that there's two-tier policing in Britain. They're maintaining that line that they don't think that that exists, where the other parties... Exactly, exactly. Particularly the Tories and Reform do. For your readers and the people that you talk to, who has got the tone of the country right, do you think?
7: Subscribers, I would say Keir Starmer, actually. I mean, we talked about him having a good week. I mean, most people think he hit the right note. But I think also, actually, a lot of people have appreciated the thoughtful, measured approach of Kemi Badenoch. I think she's come out of this very well, not least because Reform have run a vicious and fairly scurrilous campaign misquoting her from the past. And, you know, I mean, it's she's got a pretty good record on this sort of subject. So it's been a good week for him. I'm not so sure about Nigel Farage. I know what he's playing at. He's playing also to this by-election we were talking about. But he has a very specific audience and he's very good at talking to them. But it's a kind of core vote, angry strategy. And I think in the long term, he's going to regret some of the things he said.
6: I mean, he did double down yesterday, though, didn't he? He said that he's never felt that the rest of all the political class is so out of touch with the country, that he feels he's got it right, that there should be this outrage, that there should be this outcry against the police, not just in Hampshire, but right across the country. You know, we should be tearing up the rule book, effectively, all this DEI nonsense, as he would put it, that it's gone far too far, that, you know, we do live in two-tier Britain. And this Henry Novak case wasn't just the first. This is another example of police treating people differently on the basis of either their identity or their or whether they're an ethnic minority. He thinks that, you know, Britain really is gripped by two-tier policing, and he says, he's got it absolutely right.
7: Well, I mean, he's certainly not wrong in the Henry Novak case. I mean, that body cam footage is shocking and really kind of exposed some serious problems there. But, you know, it's that old phrase, bad cases make bad laws. You know, if you pull out bad examples like that, you often end up with bad conclusions. And, that's where I think he's gone over the top on this and will regret it. I mean, I thought, going back to Kemi Badenoch, you know, she said there was a problem. He said there's got to be a solution to it. As has the Prime Minister, to be fair. And they've, I think they're addressing it in a, it may not get them the same headlines straight away, but they're addressing it in a much more thoughtful, considered way.
6: Well, we've mentioned Kemi Badenoch a few times there. She was also on this very station yesterday with Julie Hartley Brewer, having a conversation about her meeting with the Novak family. We've got a clip of her, I think, from what she might have said earlier on in the week. Let's just have a listen to Kemi Badenoch.
8: If Keir Starmer says something that is bad, I will criticise. If Nigel Farage says something that is bad, I will criticise. But that's my job. I don't want the family being dragged into it. Okay. And I don't want the public having to get wider unrest because of it. It's not good for the public. It's not good for the police, who are not instead of solving crimes, they're then having to police, violence, or protests and so on. So that's what I'm saying. But I want people to know that I am determined to fix this. I think there is a responsibility for me also as a black woman in public life, probably the most senior black person in public life, to say that this is not something that black people want either. We want equal treatment under the law, not special treatment.
6: Kemi Badenoch there, speaking to Julie Hartley Brewer yesterday on this very station. David, let's just move it on a little bit if we can, because obviously the family have come out to call for a return to common sense policing, and that's on the back of meeting the Prime Minister and Kemi Badenoch. I mean, it's harrowing, isn't it, for a family to not only go through this tragedy of losing a family member, a son, a brother. You've then got to wake up every morning, you've got to see it in every newspaper, photos of your loved one that's been lost. You've got to turn on the radio and hear us all talking about it. You're getting apology after apology from the police. I mean, it. The question I really want to ask is, how do, A, you think the family navigate a way through for this, first of all? How do politicians respond to it? And have the police got this right? Because we've had apology after apology from the police, particularly in Hampshire obviously. But it's too little too late, it feels to me. Who should be leading the public on this? Should it be the police? Should it be our politicians? At the minute, it seems to be the family.
7: Yeah, places like this, I'm afraid, inevitably going to become political football. You know, they land in a sensitive issue, and you know, whatever the family say, and I do feel huge sympathy for them. It must be incredibly difficult for them. We were discussing a much wider issue. I'm not sure about the police's response. I mean, apologies are one thing, but frankly, you know, we've not had anybody kind of suspended over this. We've not seen any kind of repercussions for what happened. You know, it's all very well to say sorry, but, you know, what on earth are they doing about it? And I think that's a question lots of people will be asking.
6: David, thank you so much for your time. Slightly complicated here on that line there, but thank you so much for joining us. That was David Maddox there, the political editor of The Independent. And that is, I mean, the harrowing part of this whole crime and this whole case is that, you know, you've got a family that seems to be leading the nation, calling for a common sense approach to policing, and they've had to go through and endure the most harrowing of crimes when the politicians are trying to, you know, unify the country, but also get the tone right as how we all feel. Because many of us are enraged. We've got two-tier policing in Britain. But how do we then fix that? It's not just about moaning about it. It's how we fix it and make sure that things like this never happen again. Let me know your thoughts. 0344 499 1000. After the break, we'll be talking to Sarah Poaching, the Reform MP for Runcorn and Helsby, and Charlotte Griffiths, editor-at-large of the Mail on Sunday, about the front pages of Andrew Mountbatten Windsor. This is the home of common sense. This is Talk.
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20: There are long delays for the anti-clockwise side of the M25 due to overrunning roadworks. Two lanes are closed from Waltham Abbey at 26 to Enfield at Junction 25. Delays are 1 mile before Junction 26, adding 25 minutes to your morning journey. And southbound to the M11 exit slip road to the anti-clockwise side of the M25 is also closed to overrunning roadworks at Junction 6. That's your latest. I'm Hannah Cox.
0: Argument, attitude, opinion. Have you got the guts for talk? Across the UK, the home of common sense. This is Talk.
6: A very good morning to you. This is Charlie Rowley in for Alex Phillips here at the home of Common Sense on Talk. Get all your calls and messages rolling in. 0344 499 1000. That's the number to call in or send a voice note. You can text the word talk to 87222 or follow and message us on X, just at Talk TV, followed by your message. And we will get as many calls and texts read out as we possibly can. But joining me now, I'm delighted to say, is Reform MP for Runcorn and Helsby, Sarah Poachin, joins on down the line. Hello, Sarah.
2: Good morning, Charlie. How are you doing?
6: Good morning. Not too bad at all. I just want to start off with the Henry Novak case, if I can. It's the topic that we've been talking about all through this morning. It's one that has gripped the headlines, obviously, throughout the last week, and rightly so. As an MP, what's your inbox been like? You know, we've seen the three party leaders, the three main party leaders, Nigel Farage for Reform, Kevin Badenoch for the Conservatives, and Keir Starmer, obviously the Labour Party, have slightly different responses to what's happened. What has been the response been like in your inbox on the back of such a terrible case?
2: Look, the fact is that what Nigel Farage is saying is reflecting the views of the British people. There's not a single person that watched that awful footage and didn't feel outrage. Nigel is just calling out for what it is. People have had enough. They want their police back. They want police to get back to the core basic principles of getting criminals off the streets. They've had enough of police being involved in endless training courses and DEI nonsense. You know, they just want good old-fashioned policing back. And that is what people are telling me.
6: And it doesn't just stop with the police, though, does it? I mean, it feels as though it's everywhere. The reason people see two-tier Britain as well as two-tier policing is that we have DEI targets, we have equality training and all the rest of it in our civil service, in the NHS. We were talking about a second ago about NHS staff wearing particular badges, you know, the Palestinian flag, when they're treating maybe Israeli patients who feel uncomfortable about that. And you can understand why. How have we got to a point, in your view, where we have established effectively this two-tier society, two-tier policing, two-tier Britain?
2: We've just let the pendulum swing too far the other way. So I remember stories, and I'm sure you will too, Charlie, when nurses were criticised in hospitals for wearing a cross, a necklace with a cross on. I remember all the outrage then about the fuss that caused, but they had to take their crosses off. And yet, here we are now, as I say, the pendulum swung so far the other way that it is perfectly acceptable to wear a pro-Palestine badge now as an NHS worker in a hospital. Absolutely not acceptable. Let me tell you some other spine-chilling stuff that I found out recently. Bolton County Council has a Muslim leader and a leader also of the Tory group that's a Labour gentleman, and the leader of the Tory group is also Muslim. Do you know at the start of their full council meetings, they now have Islamic prayers? No Lord's Prayer. No other Christian prayers. They have a set of Islamic prayers at the start of Bolton Council meetings. Absolutely unacceptable in a Christian country. That is another example of where, as I say, we've gone too far the other way and we have forgotten what our core values is and what our core values are. And that is why the British people are now saying enough is enough. We have to get our country back.
6: Well, I think a lot of people would agree with you there, because it's not just being, you know, it's not anti-Muslim, it's not anti-Islam. This is the United Kingdom. This is a country that has Christian values. We have the king who is the head of the Christian faith in this country. That is why those kinds of values in our English councils should be front and centre and nothing else. I think a lot of people would agree with you on that one, Sarah. So thank you for highlighting those examples, because we didn't know about it until just now. So let's see how that one plays out. Let's move on to last night, Question Time, the BBC. Your candidate for Makerfield, Robert Kenyon, was quizzed. We've got a clip of him. I just want to get your response on the back of what he had to say about people, getting the right people into Parliament.
21: I think a big move away from career politicians would certainly help, and having normal people involved in politics. Andy touches on us being the fastest growing economy. Does anybody in Maker feel that we've got the fastest growing economy? Or is it all just kept in Manchester? We keep giving our council tax. There's a bigger percentage every year being taken by Manchester. While Manchester thrives, we're struggling to survive in Wigan. We've been left behind, so My point would be, get normal people in politics, people who care about the place, people who live in the place, and people who want to stay here, and not use it as a stepping stone for other things.
6: Now, I can imagine you're going to support what Robert said there, Sarah. So let me ask you, though, is it the case that if you have, what he's saying, more normal people, people from, you know, ordinary backgrounds, people that have put in that shift every morning, you know, if they get up, their alarm clock Britain that we always talk about here on Talk, the people that really make this country tick, if you had more of those people in Parliament, you wouldn't have seen the balance shift towards all of this DEI stuff that we're talking about when it comes to two-tier policing and two-tier Britain?
2: Look, I think nobody can deny the fact that there is a Westminster bubble, as we refer to it, of people that don't ever come north of the M25, have no idea what it's like across the north, in vast ways of the country, which have been left behind, which have been neglected by the sort of London elite. Our schools suffer, our connectivity suffers east-west across the country. It's never, ever been sorted. And it is also a dumping ground for illegal asylum seekers. And people think that in Westminster, people think that they can treat the North in this way and get away with it because it doesn't have a voice. Well, that's changing now. You've got somebody like myself here in Runcorn and Helsby speaking up for all of these issues. You know, I got the asylum hotel, for example, shut down. Although, of course, that brings its other problems with the asylum seekers being dispersed into the community. But the fact is that reform will represent these communities. And yes, I think our candidate, Rob Kenyon, is a strong local candidate. You have to have a mixture in Westminster. I always say this, you need a mixture of common sense, life experience politicians like myself. And then you also, of course, need your, you know, super intelligent geniuses to maybe write the laws and enact the policies that we want to see in place. So, of course, it takes a mixture of people to represent this country. And in government at the moment, one of the biggest things that is missing is a representation of the business community and of industry. There is nobody in this government that reflects the business community. And that is why jobs for our young people are just non-existent anymore, because this government does not understand that its policies have crucified the job market for young people.
6: Well, I don't think I'm one of those people who would be drafting the laws. I'm not intelligent enough for that. I don't think. But, you know, you're absolutely right. I think you do need a balance of people in Parliament. You do need a balance of people from all walks of life that can make a contribution, because that's how we learn from each other. That's how we learn from all parts of the country. People of different backgrounds, people of different expertise. That's how you get the best of it. But he has, and we'll talk about Andy Burnham as well, so we'll be for balance, but he has made a couple of suggestions on social media that didn't go down well with the crowd. I mean, is that normal for a candidate to be as outspoken or make those many mistakes?
2: Are you talking about our candidate, Rob, with some of his history? Yeah, I mean, look, of course that was going to come up last night on Question Time. But look, I would say this, you know, he has made these comments. He does not stand by them now. He accepts that he shouldn't have said them when he said them, and he wouldn't say them, you know, anymore in this position he's in. So I think that's all you can do. You know, we've all got a history, I'm sure. And what haven't we seen? Look what's happening in Labour in terms of what we're uncovering that's gone on a much more serious level with respect to Mandelson and all of the dirty stuff that's coming out there. But the point is, you know, everyone's got a past. He accepts that that was wrong. He wouldn't say it now. And we have to look at what he can offer the community of Makerfield. And that is a really sound understanding, as I think he showed last night on Question Time, of local issues.
6: Well, it's also been a good week for reform. I think you've got more donations than any other political party, I think, that was reported. This week you're ahead in the polls again, I think 300 in a row. Do you see, well, is it unstoppable for reform? Have you got any problems along the way? Is it just going to be a shoo-in? Do you think a reform going to be the next government, Sarah?
2: No, it's absolutely not going to be a shoo-in. We undoubtedly have the hopes of the British, the British patriots, the hopes of them are on our shoulders. And I feel a huge sense of responsibility about delivering for the people that voted me in, but also now I have a national stage about delivering for the people that are pinning their hopes on reform as a party. But yes, I think the donations that are coming in for reform, the support that's coming in, shows that as you know, as always happens when people start to see somebody that's winning, somebody that's carrying that momentum, then they want to get behind it. And that is what's happening to reform. But we've got a long way to go. You know, we've got a lot of experienced businessmen and military people, all sorts of people that we want to get in as our MP candidates to represent a really good balance across the country. And we've got a lot of work to do, of course we have, in getting that all lined up.
6: Just very finally, before I let you go, we played a clip earlier of Kimmy Badenoch here at Talk TV Towers, talking to the Julie Hartley Brewer on the back of meeting Henry Novak. She was very eloquent about that meeting. She was very emotive about that meeting in terms of the things that she wants to see change on the back of such a tragedy. You had Nigel Farage in the House of Commons at PMQs on Wednesday, slightly shouted down, if I can put it like that. You know, Robert Kenyon last night was talking about getting, you know, ordinary people into politics. You've just talked about the mix of people that we need to get people into politics and into Parliament. Why on earth would you go into Parliament? Why on earth would anybody want to go into politics if you see this kind of division, this kind of Punch and Judy sort of style politics that we see in the House of Commons? I mean, you know, what's it like for you? Why do you still enjoy being an MP, and why would you encourage anyone else to go and do it?
2: Look, it's absolutely brutal. There's no doubt about it. And I wouldn't pretend to anybody thinking about becoming an MP that it is anything other than brutal. What you saw at PMQs was, you know, 600 odd MPs shouting at Nigel. And I'll tell you why, because they know what's coming down the line. They know we reflect the views of the British people, and they know that we, in that respect, are unstoppable, because we are the only party that is brave enough to stand up and talk about the issues that no other politicians will do, whether it is grooming gangs or the safety of women and girls, whether it's what's happening to our justice system, which I obviously talk about, whether it's our armed forces, which need support. It doesn't matter what the subject is. Reform will talk about it, and they know that. But yeah, it is febrile in that chamber at the moment. And the reason it's febrile is because they know reform are right. And what I would say to anybody considering coming certainly into reform is that, yes, you need to be brave, but you know that we are carrying the hopes and responsibilities of the British people on our shoulders, and that makes it worthwhile.
6: Well, there's Sarah Poacher there. Thank you so much for joining me this morning. All political parties are available. I should put that out there. I'm much more enjoying this side of the desk than being involved in politics anymore, I have to tell you. So thank you so much again. Sarah Poacher there, Reform MP for Runcorn and Helsby. After the break, we'll be taking all your calls and texts. 0344 499 1000 is the number if you want to have your views and say at the home of common sense. This is Charlie Rowley. This is Talk.
1: The new school of common sense. This is Talk.
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6: A very good morning to you. This is Charlie Rowley, in for Alex Phillips here at Talk Towers, and we've just had a conversation with Sarah Poachin there, Reform MP for Runcorn and Hillsby. Made a bit of a rallying cry there for anybody that wants to get involved in politics. It is still worth it, she tells us. All political parties are available. And I think it has to be said that on the back of all the things that politicians go through, every time you see them in the House of Commons, every time you see them giving an interview, they're getting stick, maybe whether it's on Question Time last night. I know that was a Makerfield special. But, you know, week after week, politicians put themselves out there and they do get a bad press, sometimes absolutely deservedly so. But more often than not, they tend to be people with a good heart and the right frame of mind to want to go into politics to change things for the better. You might totally disagree with that. Let me know what you think about political class. Let me know what you think about our politicians. 0344 499 1000. Would you stand? Do you think you could do a better job? Text the word talk. 87222, or follow and send us a message on X. Just type the word at TalkTV and we will get it, and I'll endeavour to read as many out as I possibly can. Let's turn now to a bit of US news with Adam Conlon, who is a columnist at the New York Post. And there he is. Hello, Adam. Thanks for joining me.
4: Thanks for having me.
6: Adam, I just want to start by a case that's gripped the UK. It's the case of Henry Novak, an 18-year-old who was stabbed, who was the victim of a brutal assault by somebody called Victor Digwa, who claimed, called the police and claimed to the police that he was the victim of a racist attack. The real victim, who Vikram had stabbed, Henry Novak, was on the ground. He was curled up. He'd been stabbed 5 to 8 times, and the police cuffed him, claiming that he hadn't been stabbed at all. And Henry was there saying, "I can't breathe, I can't breathe." Now, the police acted, we can draw no other conclusions, to believe, or for the police to believe, the perpetrator, who happened to be of an ethnic minority background, over Henry Novak. Now, the reason I bring this up is because Elon Musk, from your side of the pond, has waded in on this. And when there is outrage in the country, where we've seen protests in this country, how do you think it is appropriate or not for Elon Musk, the world's richest man, the man who owns X, and, you know, it can be a bit of a storm on our social media on X, do you think that's appropriate? Do you think it's the right thing to do? Do you think we have a two-tier policing system in Britain compared to where you are in the US?
4: You know, I don't obviously live in the UK, so I can't speak to if there is, in fact, two-tier policing. What I can at least say is that there's bad policing that occurs, just in the same sometimes that happens here in the United States. The problem that I see is that when terrible incidents like these happen, they get magnified, and then everyone says, well, this is happening all the time, and it's always like this, when in reality, it could be extremely rare. But what I can say from an optics standpoint,

0: or threats to racism is worse than rape or murder. I mean, it's pretty strong stuff. And as you say, look, you know, things go wrong in policing. You know, we've got examples both sides of the Atlantic. You know, obviously on the back of the Novak case here, people reference things like the George Floyd situation that you had in the US. But people tended to rush to conclusion. Things do get out of control quite quickly if you have people arguably who are in control of the social media that we have in this country, or that we see day in, day out now. That's where we get our news, that's where we get our information from. There is a responsibility, isn't there, for Elon Musk to sort of try and calm things down rather than turn up the heat.
1: But I never really saw Elon Musk as a responsive individual. we may want that, but I don't think he'll ever do that. His voice carries a lot of weight, and it could be a lot of weight positive, and it could be a lot of weight negatively. And it does not necessarily mean that he is entirely wrong, doesn't necessarily mean that he's entirely right. I do think that he should be mindful if he is actually helping the situation. There's plenty of times, I have over 100,000 followers on my Twitter account. There are times where I say, I'm just not going to interject in this because it's not going to be helpful, or there's no point in interjecting on this. So I don't know what he thinks may come from giving commentary on a situation in a country he doesn't live in. I don't think he'll change his conduct at all.
0: Fair enough. I mean, let's move on to matters that are more pressing in the US. I mean, obviously, it's still the ongoing conflict between the US and Iran, impacting here on the UK, energy bills, gas prices, as you have it out there, seemingly right. going up, and no help or very little help for the UK bill payer. What is the latest between the US and Iran? There's so much to unpack here because we are hearing that a phone call took place between President Trump and President Benjamin Netanyahu where it was a bit fruity, I think we can call it here, where Benjamin Netanyahu might have got it with both barrels from President Trump. What is the latest situation? What is developing? Is it coming to an end anytime soon?
1: You know what? That's a great question. Is it coming to an end anytime soon? You know, it was allegedly coming to an end, you know, some weeks and months ago. There's some ceasefires and all of a sudden it's back up again. So the reality is that from where I sit in my position with no sort of security clearance or anything like that, I have no idea, just like everybody else. And I think that's part of the problem. Am I in support of what Trump has tried to do within Iran based off of the information I'm aware of? Yes, it's important that they don't have a nuclear weapon. Am I in favor of how he attempted to go about this? For the most part, could it have been better? Possibly. I'm not a military expert. But am I in favor of having a forever conflict with Iran? No, I'm not in favor of that, and no American is in favor of that. So he needs to start having clear objectives and actually sticking to those objectives and showing the American public that there's progress, because, you know, there's a minority of Republicans who are starting to lash back at Donald Trump.
0: Well, it's not just Republicans in your part, in the part of the world, in the US, over your side of the pond. We had reservations here back home. One of our national newspapers, The Eye, reporting that even King Charles was having reservations about hosting Donald Trump for his state visit back in September. Now, this is obviously predating what's happening in Iran, but clearly there have been some sort of questions about the conduct of the president in the past. This was in relation to the president's dressing down of President Zelensky in the Oval Office. Mm-hmm. And King Charles here has built up quite a good relationship with President Zelensky. He had, it has been reported, concerns about maybe hosting Donald Trump here in September. That obviously did go ahead. The favour was returned. Obviously, King Charles recently just returning back from a state visit in the US, which seemed to be highly successful. On the back, however, of a rocky relationship between the President of the United States and our own Prime Minister, Sir Keir Starmer. So there's a lot going on in the President's mind when it comes to diplomacy, it seems to me. But reservations from the Republican Party about Donald Trump, reservations from King Charles here back at home. What can the President do to turn around all of those reservations that are currently being expressed?
1: Well, that's a great question. He can really, he has to be honest about the headway that he is making with Iran.

0: And I think sometimes if there's a little bit of progress, he's bloviating that it's all over, right? And then all of a sudden, 2 days later, it's back at it again. So he can't oversell every little movement that is happening. He needs to be realistic when he's actually telling the American public, because otherwise it sounds like you're toying with us. Because the reality is, you know, based off analysis, yes, it is starting to affect our gas prices. And as Americans, we drive a lot. A lot of us have cars. We drive a lot. So gas prices really do impact us greatly. And so if we're starting to see an economic factor, it would be one thing if it was just some distant war and, you know, the brave men and women who are fighting the war are kind of dealing with this thing. You know, the American psyche can kind of disengage from it. But when it starts to impact us here, whether it be economically or any other way, that's when people start asking more questions about the length of it, the success of it, why we're in it at all. So we just don't want another Afghanistan and Iraq.
1: No, I think you're absolutely right. And my final question to you, and slightly playful, and this is where the team behind the glass in the gallery look at me with trepidation, as if I don't know what I'm talking about. But I always try to, because you in America, along with Canada and Mexico, are hosting the World Cup, which kicks off in only a few days' time. And I will be reading out a competition, I'm told, later on. Praise be for that. However, I did a little bit of work last night, quite late last night, and I have found, I think, if I'm right in saying, that there could be the situation where the US, if they get through their group, they could end up playing Iran. Now, that's providing that Iran are actually allowed to go to the World Cup, but put that to one side for 1 second. And I think if that happens, the match would be on the 3rd of July. Is that right? A day before what could be the 250th anniversary celebrations kicking off all over the US. What if, have you ever considered the thought that Iran dump America out of the World Cup on your own home turf? How would that go down?
0: Oh, you know what? I wasn't even aware of this.
1: Sorry, I've thrown that one out there. I knew it was in my own homework last night. It's not on the sheet at all. It's completely unprepared. I'm freelancing now. I've got the power. The power's gone to my head in this chair. But it was one that occurred to me last night. I mean, it wouldn't be good, but it might be brilliant if the US were to beat Iran.
0: You know, it's interesting when it comes to, I call it football as well. I'm a big football fan as well. When it comes to football in America, we are somewhat passionate about it, but could be very dismissive of it at the same time. So if that were to happen, and in a couple of days, we'd move on from it and move on to the next sport. Because we have so many sports and so many interests happening at once. So it's not something that would be like a national disgrace and our heads would hang low for months at a time. It would be not that shocking, because most people support the American team but don't think that they're the greatest either. So I'm glad you think we're going to get out of the knockout stage.
1: I'm highly confident. I've got a lot of friends in the US, so you will be my second team. I'm absolutely sure of it. But then I say that to everybody. Adam Common, thank you so much. Columnist at the New York Post. If I'm out there, I'll look you up, and hopefully we can go for a coffee or something. Great to chat to you this afternoon. As I say, Adam Common there, columnist at the New York Post, giving us all the lowdown on what's happening across the pond. Now, I did mention the World Cup there. It wouldn't have escaped you. And we do have a World Cup competition in association with our friends next door at TalkSport. 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
9: Very slow in a couple of spots on the M25 anti-clockwise. Now, firstly, at junction 27, the inside lane's combed off. Emergency repairs nearly queuing back to junction 28 now. And then anti-clock 26 towards Enfield at 25. There's two lanes still combed off. They're overrunning roadworks before the Holmesdale Tunnel, queuing for nearly half an hour. And towards Rochdale, the M62 westbound, a lane closed on the off-slip to junction 20. A shed load there still causing big delays.
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1: A very good morning to you. It is 10 to 12. This is Charlie Rowley sitting in for Alex Phillips here at the Home of Common Sense at Talk Towers here. Just want to read out a couple of your texts that have been coming in on the back of some of the brilliant conversations we've been having. This is one from Carl in Wigan, following the conversation I had with Sarah Poachin, Reform MP for Runcorn and Helsby. Carl says, for years, we've heard that there should be working class, in inverted commas, people in politics. But as soon as there are, and there is one like Rob Kenyon, they get slated. He's been called every name under the sun, and all the lefties are trying to get dirt on him. It's so hypocritical. Well, I think you're absolutely right. You can't do right, can't do wrong, can you? Put your head above the parapet. And as you know, Sarah was saying, you know, it is brutal in politics. Here's one from Catherine. She says, "Hi, Charlie. Whilst I completely agree that no political, religious, or identity affiliations should be identified by badges, lanyards, etc., as work, the poppy is not a political statement. It is worn with honour to our fallen. It should be worn with pride, and anyone who objects to it is welcome to leave." Well, Catherine, I think you are absolutely right. But there are some people that would see the poppy. I don't know why, I don't know how, but they do see the poppy as political. In fact, some people, I think, start to wear the white poppy as a sort of particular protest, sort of a counter to the traditional red poppy. But you're absolutely right. I think everybody should wear the poppy. It is an absolute testament to our fallen people that have given up their lives. They've served our country. They've put their lives on their line and their families too. That was on the back of a conversation we were having about political paraphernalia that NHS staff are wearing at work. Let me know your thoughts on all these topics. 0344 499 1000. We're going to now go to Charlotte Griffiths, who is not just my friend, but the only one who can tell us everything that's going on in the royal circles. It is, of course, Charlotte, editor-at-large at the Mail on Sunday. Good morning, Charlotte.
10: Good morning for the second time. I've already seen you once today.
1: You have, and it's been my pleasure, all my pleasure. I just want to go through all of these front pages with you, if I can, because it all features, if I hold it up here, Andrew Mountbatten-Windsor with an absolute corker on his face. You know, what's the inside there? Do you know?
10: Well, do you know, the palace are saying, I think they use the exact words, it's no big drama or it's no drama or something like this. But I'm sorry, I think that's a pretty dramatic bruise, and it goes right from his eye socket all the way down the side of his face. I've been asking around all my sources, but it's difficult to tell because the royal palaces and all the royal aides, of course, they're in rumour mill overdrive themselves, and what they are saying is that maybe it was some kind of fall, but the palace is saying minor medical procedure, not a big deal. But yes, I'm still on that project of finding out exactly what it was. So far I'm hearing fall, but unconfirmed as yet.
1: I mean, it's seems pretty odd that he's been able to be pictured again, you know, on the back of the last photo that we saw of him, sort of in the back of the car, as far as I recall. You know, this is a man who's undergone a lot of, you know, of media attention, and rightly so. But you would have thought he would just sort of, you know, be, you know, in a back room somewhere, just not wanting to be seen, just, you know, completely guarded and shielded from photographers. You know, how is it the case that they've been able to get, such a close-up, and one that's so revealing, as you say, the bruise, it looks pretty brutal to me.
10: Well, I think you've hit the nail on the head, because when it was his granddaughter's christening, and I think it was December, he managed to go in and out of that christening completely undetected by crouching in the bottom of the car. As we all know, that fateful picture of him a few weeks ago from that terrible angle underneath was because he was in the process of crouching down underneath the view of the line of sight photographers, but got caught. So he knows exactly how to hide in the back of a car. And this time he's completely upright and looking at photographers. And what I have heard is that he deliberately drove past those photographers because he knows perfectly well that he's got this great big bruise on his face. And for some reason, he wants the attention. That's the speculation I'm hearing. Mm. And this is the kind of thing that drives the royal family mad, by the way, because at the funeral, the last royal event he attended was a funeral, and he paraded up and down in front of photographers, pretending to look this way and that, pretending to be looking for a door. But actually what he's doing is playing this game where he wants to be photographed. He wants the attention. And I think he's really struggling with being in exile and being completely invisible. He's not allowed even to ride his horses anymore. And for quite a few months, even while he was in exile, he was deliberately riding his horses around and walking the corgis around so that he would get caught by photographers. And he was caught waving and smiling at a woman pushing a pushchair. And that apparently was the thing that absolutely did it for King Charles. He just went ballistic, apparently, behind the scenes, because he was beaming and smiling without a care in the world when he's supposed to be in exile. Mm. So that's what I think it is. I think you're right. I think it was he deliberately went past the talkers, and it's some sort of cry for attention.
1: Well, cry for attention, as you say, and he's been able to get it this morning because he's on every front page of the newspapers, it seems to me. The headline in The Times says, Andrew cashed in with Windsor Cottage sublets. The disgraced royal had peppercorn rent but charged his own staff. And his daughters, Princess Eugenie and Beatrice, pay nothing for palace homes. I mean, what's all this about? You know, just when you thought the reputation of the formerly Prince Andrew, Andrew Mountbatten Windsor, couldn't sink any lower, he pays a peppercorn rent but charges his staff full whack.
10: I know. Well, we don't actually know it's full whack because they're saying the amount is private. But I think that's very incongruous, because to have this kind of total transparency report, and, you know, they've cooperated and they're making a big deal about how the royal family have cooperated with this because they want to be transparent. But then when it gets to the actual numbers, they're saying, no, sorry, that bit's private. I think it just doesn't sit right with me at all. Makes me think that he was charging his staff more than a peppercorn, because if he was charging his staff some nominal fee, I think that he'd be, or the royal family or the royal household and the Crown Estate would be quite pleased to show off about that. Because really, I don't think any royal family member should be charging staff to live close by them, because it's absolutely absurd in the first place that a grown man needs his butler and his cook to live close by him, like, you know, like a nanny for a child. You know, they should be entitled to live at their own house, but it's because of Andrew's needs for staff that they have to live so close. So then to charge them, I think, is a bit outrageous. And as for the girls, well, I think it's crazy that if they were getting free rent or some relative paying for their rent, why should it be Charles, or before Charles the Queen? Why shouldn't it have been their father? Why wasn't their father paying their rent at St. James's Palace? I think that's very odd as well.
1: Mm. I mean, what happens next for Eugenie and Beatrice? I mean, and, you know, hearing this story, again, most people will think, well, hang about, you know, they are creaming the taxpayer effectively, you know, when hardworking Brits are still facing a cost of living crisis. How does the palace navigate this now, you know, with two, you know, young girls who've got, you know, successful careers, they've got quite rich husbands, but they're not working royals. I mean, should they be, you know, stumped up for in this way?
10: I don't think so. And it's really difficult for Charles, because he really does believe they shouldn't be blamed for the sins of the father. Whereas William, he doesn't believe they should be blamed for the sins of the father either. But William does believe the York family need to be lanced like a boil, because they are costing too much money and they don't work. They're non-working royals. But it's really difficult, delicate family situation for Charles, because he has to face up to them. He's probably going to see them tomorrow at Peter Phillips's wedding in Gloucestershire, for example. He's probably maybe going to see them at Royal Ascot, although I hear they might not go after all. You know, he has to actually see these people. So it's how to cut them off. They're obviously very distressed, of course. One of them is pregnant, Eugenie's pregnant. To make a pregnant person homeless, Bit of a tricky one, you know, in terms of optics. Actually, I've heard that the husbands aren't as wealthy as we all think they are, although they did manage to find Beatrice and Edo enough money to buy a lovely Cotswold farmhouse next to Blenheim Palace, I think at a cost of something around £3 million.
1: Oh, right.
10: It's difficult. It's a really difficult one for optics for the king.
1: Not quite a camper van, is it, I suppose?
10: Speaking of caravans... Prince has got a caravan in his back garden. Maybe he should put them in there.
1: Well, there you are. Ever the voice of reason. One final question before you go there, Charlotte. It's been reported in The Eye that King Charles had reservations about hosting Donald Trump when he conducted his state visit here in September. Is there any truth in that?
10: I think that sounds very plausible. I don't know who The Eye sources are, but I do know that Charles will always do his duty. And so there was never any doubt that he would do what was asked of him. But of course, it makes perfect sense that he would find it difficult, especially when Trump at the time had been very disparaging about Zelensky. And we know that, of course, King Charles is very pro-Zelensky, obviously very supportive of Ukraine in the war with Russia. So yeah, it must have been a very difficult and nerve-wracking time for him to plan this out, work out how it was going to play out. So I think it's plausible. But as always with King Charles, duty comes first.
1: Charlotte Griffiths, thank you so much for joining me this morning again. Thank you for your time. Editor-at-large there at The Mail on Sunday. After the break, we'll be talking to the leader of Advance UK, Ben Habib, and all the latest that's going on there. I think this is his first interview since. 0344 499 1000 is the number to call. Send a voice note if you want to get in touch with all the topics we've been talking about. Text the word TALK to 87222 and we'll get as many read out as we can. This is Charlie Rowley in the hot seat for Alex Phillips. It's the home of common sense. This is TALK.
8: 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News. 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On the hour. Headlines.
11: Number 10 says the Prime Minister will not walk away from his mandate to build a stronger, fairer Britain. It comes after Andy Burnham confirmed he would run against Keir Starmer in a Labour leadership race, but he needs to win the Makerfield by-election to get into Westminster. The New Statesman's editor-in-chief, Tom McTague, says both Labour and Reform voters want to see similar changes.
12: They're often not happy about the same things, you know, cost of living, immigration, the usual kind of questions. And so, in a sense, Burnham saying, I am going to try and change Westminster politics, is something that voters want.
11: Well, you can find the full list of candidates in the Makerfield by-election at whocanivotefor.co.uk. Bosses at the BBC have reprimanded Newsnight presenter Victoria Derbyshire after several allegations that she bullied colleagues. The corporation started investigating in October. High-profile figures had raised concerns about unprofessional behaviour. We understand Victoria Derbyshire denied all the allegations and none were upheld. It's emerged Andrew Mountbatten-Windsor earned money by subletting properties at Windsor to staff while paying minimal rents himself for more than 20 years. The public spending watchdog has revealed the new details in a report, although we don't know how much the former Duke made. Royal commentator Jenny Bond says it shines a light on the Crown's finances.
13: Beatrice and Eugenie, not working members of the royal family, but live in parts of two royal palaces, apparently rent-free as well. Now, that money is paid by the King, but this reopens and reignites the whole debate about what really is private money and public money.
11: And Hampstead Heath bathing pools will continue to allow females who identify as male to swim in the ladies' pool. 86% of the 38,000 people who were consulted wants to keep the current trans-inclusive arrangements. That means those who are males who identify as female will be allowed to swim in the ladies' pool. That's the latest. I'm Matt Hutchinson.
8: TALK. News. Update. Small talk, tough talk, cross talk across the nation.
14: As I said yesterday, you might as well take it, build it into a bonfire and set fire to it.
8: This is TALK.
15: They have this stuff poured down their throats every single day.
8: Straight talking and straight to the point.
14: Why are you answering questions that no one asked?
8: There's no place like it.
15: I don't know why that wouldn't be the number one thing you'd do.
8: Direct from the dormitory of Diatribe.
16: Nobody wants to think they are nuts. 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
17: This is really worrying.
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1: Hey, very good afternoon to you. It's Charlie Rowley sitting in the hot seat for Alex Phillips here at the home of common sense on Talk. We've had a brilliant 2 hours this morning, taking all of your calls and messages on the back of some of our top stories today. We've been talking about the tragic case of Henry Novick as it rumbles on. We've had Barnaby Webber's mother. She's drawn parallels with her son's senseless murder at the hands of Aldo Calcane. This was a case in Nottingham, you'll remember, where the mother now of poor Barnaby has spoken out to reiterate the cause of the Novick family, where common sense policing should return. We've had responses from all our party leaders. Keir Starmer saying that he feels that there is no two-tier policing in Britain. Kemi Badenoch calling for courage as opposed to rage. And Nigel Farage still doubling down on the comments that he made on the back of the release of that body cam footage, calling for cold, pure rage. Let me know your thoughts on all these topics. 0344 499 1000. You can text the word talk to 87222 or follow and send us a message on X. Just go to @talktv followed by your message, and we'll endeavour to read as many calls as I can, get out as many calls as I can, and read out as many texts as possible. We've listened to Sarah Poachin earlier on from Reform UK. I'm now delighted to be joined by Ben Habib, who is the leader of Advance UK. Ben joins me now. Good afternoon, Ben.
17: Good afternoon. Good to see you.
1: Good to see you. Ben, I just talked a little bit there about the Henry Novick case and the response of some of our party leaders. I won't go through that again, but I just want to get your take on the Henry Novick case. The police, have they responded appropriately? They've apologised repeatedly, but, you know, obviously they didn't get it right. Have our politicians got the tone right when responding to such a tragic case?
17: Well, leading aside the tone for the moment, I think our politicians are misdiagnosing what's going on. Keir Starmer denies that there's two-tier policing taking place. Kemi Badenoch is, what was she calling for, calm, I think, was she? And Farage says it's a cultural problem with the police. All three of them have misunderstood the problem. The problem is a regulatory and legal framework which requires not just the police, but every single institution, business and employer in this country to progressively discriminate in favour of ethnic minorities and minority ethnic religions, minority religion, religious beliefs, transgender rights, all that kind of thing. Any form of minority belief, any form of minority, and all our employers in this country, including the police, the RAF, the army, the navy, are required to progressively discriminate in their favour. The police who attended Henry Novick had no doubt been coached in DEI, in this progressive discrimination. And they are required to progressively discriminate, which is effectively discriminating against white people. That is now embedded in the fabric of our existence in the United Kingdom. And what the politicians need to be doing is identifying the root causes of two-tier policing, two-tier criminal justice, and indeed two-tier employment right across the country. And requiring that the legislative and regulatory framework is unpicked so that we go back to where we were before progressive discrimination became a thing.
1: Well, you say we've got to go to a time before then. How have we ever got to this situation? You know, who is responsible for, you know, ensuring that the DEI you know, trumps anything other than common sense, for example? You know, Kemi Badenoch described it as an overreach, that there's been an overbalance since the Stephen Lawrence inquiry, for example. But who is responsible for injecting this DEI narrative, making sure that actually it's all box-ticking, that you've got to follow this particular rule over any other bit of common sense, as I say, where you've got to believe someone based on their characteristics, mainly the colour of their skin, perhaps, over someone who, in this case, in Henry Novick's case, turned out to be the actual victim?
17: Yeah, so the foundations for it come in the Human Rights Act in 1998 that Tony Blair instituted. He's the devil of all politics. Tony Blair is the father of all the damage that's been done to the constitutional setup of the United Kingdom. And bringing the European Convention on Human Rights into the body of British law through the Human Rights Act effectively dismissed what it means to be a British citizen. That laid the foundation then for the Equalities Act, which does nothing like bringing people to an equal level. What the Equalities Act effectively does is require progressive discrimination, what the Americans call affirmative action. And then armed with that, all our regulatory authorities, including the London Stock Exchange, the Financial Conduct Authority, the ICAEW, who regulate accountants firms and so on, all of them are required to practice DEI. I, as chief executive of a listed company, have to report to the London Stock Exchange, and we're also FCA registered. I have to report to them about the constitution of the ethnicity of my board of directors. 85%, this is a really interesting statistic, 85% of directors of a public company now get some part of their remuneration coming from ESG, which is a environmental social governance standards, which embeds DEI in it. We're all required to practice this. And just coming back to the ICAEW, which is the regulator for, the Financial Reporting Council, which is the regulator for accountants. Forgive me, I got the wrong body there. The Financial Reporting Council. They don't just require the accountancy firms that they regulate to practice DEI. They require that the accountancy firms in turn require that every firm that they audit practices DEI. So this is spread through our entire fabric in the UK, and we've got to unpick all of it. It involves getting rid of all the regulatory requirements set by these regulatory bodies that I've mentioned, unwinding the Equalities Act and ditching the Human Rights Act. That's what's required to get back to common sense policing and to eliminate two-tier criminal justice.
1: Well, let me try and broaden that out a bit, because it's not just about policing. We're talking again today on Talk about a story in the NHS, where Lord Mann, the government's advisor on anti-Semitism, has conducted a review where he says that NHS staff should be banned from wearing political badges. Now, in some of the examples he's given, he specifically mentioned the Palestinian flag, so Dr. Sinnes is wearing that, and that is making Jewish patients and Jewish colleagues feel particularly uncomfortable, as you'd imagine, given the sensitivities and the tensions of what is going on in that part of the world. But where does it end? If we're going to get rid of all of this, you know, DEI stuff, you know, we should be saying, as I agree with Lord Mann, we shouldn't be having politics in our NHS. But does that mean that we shouldn't have the LGBT lanyard, for example? Does that mean that people shouldn't wear the poppy? Should you not be able to wear any kind of religious wear in the NHS? But then more broadly, in terms of, just to give another example about policing, should the police not be trying to, when it comes to, somebody mentioned earlier on about Notting Hill, the Notting Hill Carnival. Now, I have no problem with police trying to not turn up and look as though they're going to start the fight, because you want tensions to be escalated from the start. So if they're, you know, having a bit of a dance, if they're sort of, you know, enjoying a bit of the celebrations with the public, I have no problem with that. I have no problem that they do that at Pride. But where does the line end? Where does the police actually, and the NHS and all of our public bodies, get back to just doing the good old-fashioned policing and doctor and nursing, if that's a word, and getting back to common sense whilst doing their job of trying to de-escalate tensions when it comes to policing?
17: So just addressing the Palestinian badges on workers in the NHS first, if I may. When you couple the progressive discrimination that I've just described with mass immigration and the importation of cultures and foreigners into this country who actually hold views that are antithetical to our views and are more exercised by foreign policy than they are by domestic policy, you're going to get fractures in our society. In fact, you cease to have a society. You have a kind of multicultural set of silos, everyone wanting to promote their own particular agenda, whatever that is. We have imported lots of people into this country who feel more aligned with the Palestinian cause than they do with British causes. And because of progressive discrimination, they have been encouraged and enabled to express their views with our judiciary, our policing and our society effectively taking a back seat, saying, fine, go ahead, do it, which is why we tolerate what Suella Braverman described as hate marches through the centre of London. We tolerate, we accept all of that. And now what we're finding is actually it's damaging people's interests, for example, in the NHS. When Jewish people go in, they feel threatened because these badges are there. And the correct response, Dolly, the correct response, the knee-jerk response may be to ban these badges, but that's not the correct response. The correct response is to unpick unpick the damage that we've done to this country so that we go back to a time where, you might remember this in the early 90s and 1980s. I don't know if you were around then, Charlie, I don't know how old you are. I'm you on your age.
1: I don't mind you. I was born in 1990.
17: Yeah. So those of your viewers who can remember the 80s and 90s will know that we had no problem with people wearing badges because people weren't moved to wear badges. The biggest, you might get the odd CND badge around, you know, which was the campaign for nuclear disarmament. But most people had a cross around their necks. That was it. That was it. And there was no offense taken. We were settled as a society, and there was no progressive discrimination promoting these antithetical ideologies and belief systems in our country. And we've damaged the fabric of our country. That's why the damage that's been done to our culture through mass immigration, through the Equalities Act, Human Rights Act, and so on, is so disastrous. It's created all this division. And I have great sympathy with Henry Novak's parents saying they don't want division. They want everything to be settled. But the way you get there is not by imploring those who are threatening us to be nice. You get there actually by being quite tough and muscular in return. And you require the police to police blindly, irrespective of colour. And I do slightly disagree with you, if you don't mind me saying so. I don't think the police should be dancing at the Notting Hill Carnival or dancing with pride marches and stuff. The police need to be at arm's length, respected, slightly aloof, so that they can impose the law when they need to impose the law. Their job is not to be popular. Their job is to police. If they want a clown show, they should employ clowns to dance. It shouldn't be the police's job to be ingratiating themselves with parts of the public. Therein lies a big problem. They all think it's all lovely, cuddly, kumbaya. It results in division. That attempt of kumbaya-ishness, if there is such a word, results in division. We need to go to good old-fashioned policing, good old-fashioned criminal justice, good old-fashioned values and yardsticks in society by which we all live.
1: Well, I don't disagree with that. I mean, I think it's just a different style, different strokes for different folks, horses for courses, I suppose, how you can best prevent crime taking place or how you can prevent tension. I mean, you know, people will rightly have a view, and it could be mine, it could be yours. We're absolutely entitled to disagree. There's no harm in that. This is talk. This is the home of common sense, the home of free speech. But everything that you just said in that last answer, Ben, was incredibly eloquent. And I think everybody would agree just about the history, how you can get back to common sense policing, how we can get rid of this two-tier Britain and the society that many people feel that we now live in. Spoken like a politician, but you've now decided to declassify, if I can put it like that, Advance UK as a political party. Is that right?
17: Yeah, deregister Advance UK as a political party. Well, when Advance UK was needed, and I think it was very, very badly needed as reform pivoted all over the place, ceasing to represent what I would call a pro-British agenda, but picking up just any old cause and trying to champion it to curry favour with this constituency or that constituency. I felt a strong, principled, anti-establishment populist party, but one that was able to really shine a light on the path for the recovery and restoration of the United Kingdom, needed to come into being. And so Advance UK was born. But since then, Restore Britain's launched. Now, Restore Britain is not a party that perhaps does everything the way I would like it to do. The party's owned by Rupert Lowe, and I don't think that's a particularly healthy way for a political party to be owned. And there's some elements in it with which I disagree, but they are much closer aligned in their view of how this country should be governed, the legislative changes that need to take place. Their names suggest a restoration, which is what we need. We don't need a revolution in this country. We don't actually need reform. What we need is restoration. We need to get rid of the constitutional damage done by Tony Blair and his successors. We need to restore the United Kingdom. And Restore Britain carries that message. And so it became a very, all of a sudden, it became very crowded on the right-hand side of British politics. And Restore Britain has not just captured the mood on social media, X, Facebook and everything else. It's actually performing well in the real physical world. It won all 10 seats in its council elections in the Great Yarmouth area. It's polling, I think, at 8%. I saw a poll yesterday in the Makerfield by-election. So it's a real, it's becoming a real political force. And given that what they advocate is not a million miles from where we are as advance, instead of just making the whole landscape confused and frankly failing to achieve anything ourselves, I think it's the right thing to do for the country is to allow Restore Britain to bring as much pressure as it can on reform in the Conservatives and perhaps even become the government of the day in 2029. Let's see what happens.
1: Well, every party seems to have a big headline about them one way or another. So, you know, Andy Burnham has said that he's going to challenge Keir Starmer for the Labour Party. Reform have polled, according to them, 300 polls. They've topped that, and they've topped the number of donations that were given to them. Kemi Badenoch polled as the best person that the public, according to some polls, would be as the best Prime Minister. Is the headline for Advance UK that you're going to join Restore?
17: No, there can be no guarantee in that. If I were to consider joining Restore...
1: But we can't rule it out. No guarantee, but we can't
17: rule it out. No, you can't rule it. No. You never rule anything out in politics.
1: I see. But you feel more aligned. I mean, restoration, I mean, that sounded like a whole new political party being formed there.
17: It's Restore Britain, isn't it? I mean, so I think a lot of this, the understanding of the problems facing this country have been revealed to us by David Starkey. You know, he's been very, very good in showing us that actually it's not more acts of parliament we need. We need to repeal the acts of parliament that have been passed successively since 1998, damaging our country. And it's a restoration that's needed, and which is why I think Rupert Lowe's called his party Restore Britain.
1: But most people view, I mean, last question, most people view politics, I think, broadly at the minute as left and right. You know, you hear about the potential of the next general election, if no one party, because we're in a 5, potentially 6, 7, 8, 9, 10 party system by the end of the parliament, who knows? You know, no, people will either want a centre-right, right government, or a centre-left, left-wing coalition. In my view, the latter would be a rainbow coalition of absolute chaos. So we've got to get to a point where, without people getting too clever about it and, you know, looking at tactical voting and all the rest of it, if you want to get rid of this government and you don't want a left-wing government coming in or a coalition, you've got to go with who you think is best place to go for the right. Is there not a problem that the right is now going to face, that the left has traditionally faced for many years, whether it be through Labour, the Lib Dems, the Greens and others, where we're now seeing many parties pop up on the right? Is it not the case that maybe that, you know, whatever happens to Advance UK as an organisation, if not registered as a political party, but if you, you know, are working with Restore, not exclusively or not together, not a merger, whatever relationship you might have there, is it not just more important for the country to have a clear choice between left and right?
17: So the issue there, Charlie, is that I don't think the Conservative Party or Reform are what I would call, perhaps some viewers will find this difficult to believe, but I don't call them so-called right wing. I, you know, the Conservatives famously have now been termed the unit party, and I think Kemi Badenoch is learning that the policies that they practiced when they had 14 years of government were not the right policies. And I think she is also learning the David Starkey theory of the restoration being important. Reform, frankly, as I've mentioned, is all over the place. Farage is like Boris Johnson, great campaigner, a great tactician. He's a fox. He knows exactly how to curry favour with whom he's speaking to, but he doesn't have a political philosophy. And I think the role for Advance would have been, and the role now for Restore Britain is, at the very least, to bring maximum pressure on Reform and the Conservatives who will fear losing votes to restore Britain, bring maximum pressure on them to understand the root causes of this country's problems and then come up with the solutions. And I will do all I can as well in pressuring those two parties to understand what's wrong with the country and to come up with grown-up policies that address them. And by the way, Advance has been very successful in doing that already. A number of the policies we've released over the last few months, literally days after we've released them, and they've been hitherto untrailed and never been seen in British public life before. We've seen Reform adopt them and make them as if they're their own policies. And that's great. I couldn't care less if Reform want to claim the glory of having come up with a brilliant policy for saving this country, as long as they adopt that policy. And that also, I think, will be Rupert Lowe's approach. I think he's going to shine a very bright light and make it a sort of open code, if you like, on how this country can be saved. And then it's up to Reform and the Conservatives and others to adopt those policies or not. And if they don't, then I think they will see Restore Britain get more and more popular.
1: Ben Habib, thank you so much for your time this afternoon and for joining me again. I think it's about our third time in about a week, so we must stop meeting like this, I think the phrase goes. Ben Habib there, leader of Advance UK, which is now deregistered as a political party. Lots of thoughts on that conversation coming in just a second ago. Daryl says, Ben Habib hits the nail on the head yet again. Blair is the root cause of all the problems we are now facing in the UK. He will always be the real villain, talking about Tony Blair there. That's from Daryl from Lincoln. Talk. Full respect to Ben Habib. He's a breath of fresh air. That's from MJ in Staffordshire. Charlie, tell Ben, get over Nigel. Stop, mouthing him off and move on. Reform is the only answer to our problems. Great show, Charlie. That's from Andrew in Sheffield. A mixed bag there. Charlie, while I agree with what most of Ben Habib said, he's incorrect when he says Farage missed the point about what is going wrong more widely in the country. Farage has been clear that Reform will abolish the current Equalities Act and replace it with one which is fit for purpose and is not rooted in DEI. As for the police at Notting Hill Carnival, crime blatantly happens in front of them, brackets, drug taking, urinating on people's gardens, vandalism, but they ignore it because they are too busy dancing. And final one here, two final ones here, actually. Ben Habib for Prime Minister. That's from MJ as well. She's a big fan of yours, Ben, if you're still listening. Charlie, I disagree with Ben Habib. The Equalities Act protects everybody. The disabled, race, religion, age discrimination, someone's sex, sexuality, and pregnant women. They apply to every single person on the planet. Well, the dashboard, I can tell you, has lit up on the back of that conversation and probably some of the others that we've been having earlier on as well. Let me know your thoughts about everything that Ben Habib said, whether it's about Reform, Restore, Advance UK, whether it's the political system we have in our country, and about policing in our two-tier Britain, it seems to me. 0344 499 1000. Text the word TALK to 87000 or follow and send us a message on X at TALK TV. After the break, we'll be talking to Royal Butler and to King Charles, Grant Harold. This is Charlie Rowley. This is the home of common sense. This is Talk.
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0: travel trouble.
9: Very slow in a couple of spots on the M25 anti-clockwise. Now, firstly, at junction 27, the inside lane's combed off. Emergency repairs nearly queuing back to junction 28 now. And then anti-clock 26 towards Enfield at 25. There's two lanes still combed off. They're overrunning roadworks before the Holmesdale Tunnel, queuing for nearly half an hour. And towards Rochdale, the M62 westbound, a lane closed on the off-slip to junction 20. A shed load there still causing big delays.
0: Just talk with 28-day matured conversation. Across the UK, have you got the guts for talk? The home of common sense. This is Talk.
1: A very good afternoon to you. This is Charlie Rowley in for Alex Phillips here at the home of common sense at Talk Towers. I'm just going to read out a couple more of your texts for pure vanity reasons. It says, "Hi, Charlie. Great show. You're a natural. I hope you'll be a regular now." Well, I think the bosses are in today. I think they're listening. Are they listening in? Oh, I've got the nod. Oh, yes, I still think they are listening. Well, thank you very much for that, Alison. I'll slip you the fiver later on. Talk. I was in the police in the 90s when the Blair government came to power. I saw the changes begin back then. Ben Habib is absolutely right. That was on the back of our conversation that we've just had with Ben Habib, talking about the changes in policing and how far things have come. Not for the better. That's why we're talking about two-tier policing in the country today. Tracy says, "Good morning, Charlie. I've worked for the NHS for 40 years plus. We've always had a uniform policy, which was very strict when I started my training in 1981. Now staff travel in uniform and scrubs, even though policy says not to, and they wear jewellery and non-NHS lanyards and badges. Poppies have always been accepted." Well, thank you very much for that, Tracy. That was on the back of another story that we heard about, on the back of Lord Mann, the government's advisor on anti-Semitism, talking about how doctors and nurses are wearing badges, whether they're pro-Palestinian badges, whether they're pro-Israeli badges, whether they're all kinds of political badges at work, making patients and other staff feel incredibly uncomfortable. What do you think about that? Should staff be banned in our NHS or all of our public services from wearing badges of a political nature? But you're absolutely right, the poppy should remain. It is a brilliant symbol to mark respect to all of the fallen, to those who have served our country to put on that uniform and put their lives on the line for all of the freedoms that we have today, including the freedom of free speech and common sense that we have here in abundance in Talk. I'll be getting all your calls and texts on for the last half an hour of the show. Keep them coming in, 0344 499 1000. We're now going to talk to Grant Harold, who's a former butler to King Charles, and am I right in saying the author of The Royal Butler?
21: Yes.
1: Hi, Grant.
21: Hi, hello.
1: Thank you so much for joining me this morning. We've got loads that we're talking about here on the show, but no least of all, what is on the front page of every national newspaper, it seems to me. I'll just hold up a picture of the Times. Andrew Mountbatten Windsor there. I'm not sure if you can see it, but I'm sure you've seen the picture because it's on every front page. Bruised all over seemingly his right eye. Goodness knows how the photographers were able to snap that. But he's on all the front pages for allegedly... paying a peppercorn rent on all of the properties that he owns. I think there's about 12 cottages in total. But yet, it's charging his staff. All the while, two of his two daughters, Princess Eugenie and Beatrice, seemingly being funded and have been for some time by the late Queen Elizabeth and continue to be so by their uncle, King Charles. What do you make of it all?
21: It's the kind of news that, again, they won't want to be, not just Andrew, you know, the royal family won't want to be waking up to be reading, because obviously when it comes to the spending of the royal family, as you're aware, it's a big debate. I mean, it gets debated every year when we get the accounts and we get to as what money's spent on. And of course, people will be, I mean, we've got to remember, people struggle. A lot of people struggle in this country. And of course, reading those kind of articles, people are going to think, well, where's that money coming from? And why are we not getting the help? And why has he been getting all this kind of help? And why is he charging people? So it's going to, there's a lot more questions, certainly, than there is answers. And I said, I'm sure it's the kind of the headline, not to mention that the picture is also a picture, which I don't think he'll be wanting the world to be seen this morning. I can only imagine one of the corgis jumped up and headbutted him or something.
1: Well, yes. What's happened to those corgis? I mean, I hope they're okay.
21: They've got them. Andrew actually got the Queen's last two corgis. So that's why I'm saying maybe one of the corgis decided to do something that the nation's been thinking and jumped up at him or something. I don't know.
1: Well, you never know. Anything is possible these days. But we were talking to Charlotte Griffiths earlier on, editor at large at the Daily Mail, and an extraordinary journalist who knows an awful lot about the royals, more than most, I would argue. She was saying earlier on that Andrew is seemingly now courting the media. He wants to be photographed. He wants to be seen. He doesn't like the idea that he's been exiled by his brother, King Charles. Is that an opinion you share? Do you think that's right?
21: I think the reality is I can imagine that with everything that's happened and the fact that he's kind of become, he's been kind of banished, if you like, away up in Norfolk. And he probably does want still to be kind of be talked about and people to kind of be seeing him, but for different reasons, which isn't going to happen. Because I said to somebody recently that the reality is that even in many years to come and decades to come, whatever happens, even if we never get to get the answers out of any of this, this is always going to be over his head. It's always going to be brought up. And so, I know they say not all PR is bad PR, but this certainly for him is never going to be good. So I can imagine that he will maybe want to kind of be trying to work a way back, but that's impossible. It's totally impossible. And it's delusional, I think, if he thinks that.
1: I just want to ask you a couple more stories about the royals before we move on to a story about etiquette, which is fascinating and has fascinated me this morning. But King Charles, in one of the other papers, I think it's the front page of The Eye, has said that King Charles was a little bit concerned, let's put it that way, about hosting Donald Trump when he came over for his second state visit in September last year. As a former butler to King Charles, you must know the man quite well. What's he like? Is he thoughtful? Is he nervous? Would he have wrestled over this decision? Do you think it was something that he felt he really had to do or was forced to do? Do you think those reports are correct? What's your take?
21: I mean, the thing about him is he's a very calm, kind of collective individual. He is very good with people. If he takes the job seriously, if in his, in his work life, having to deal and meet with world leaders and presidents, irrelevant of whether people will like them or don't like them, he's going to kind of sit on the fence on this, is basically what he will do, and he'll do his job, and that's exactly what he did. So I'm not saying he won't. I'm sure he's got a personal opinion, as we all do, but he will still be professional and he'll still be the perfect host, which is exactly what I used to witness. He never gets nervous, though. I mean, I will say that he doesn't. He's a very confident individual. I mean, he's been doing this for so many years, certainly as the Prince of Wales. So he just takes it as second nature. So nothing really makes him nervous, but he does like things to be just right. So with the state visit, the only thing that would have been on his mind is making sure that the visit went without any issues, basically.
1: Well, I will ask you about manners and, the fact that we've got a story in The Telegraph today about parents paying up to £400 a day to teach their children basic manners. But before I do, I must just ask you, whilst I've got you, was there anything that you did that might not have been up to scratch in terms of manners in front of the king? You said he's a people person. What was the best thing or the worst thing that happened to you in front of the king?
21: I mean, there's so many things that I did. But I mean, I think one of the biggest faux pas was one of the very first times actually when I was working for him, one of the first days in the job, I didn't know what the etiquette was when you met the future king, the Prince of Wales. And I was so nervous that I dived into a cupboard. I thought it was a room, but it was a drinks cupboard. And I head in there waiting for him to disappear. And eventually he stood outside wondering what I was doing in the drinks cupboard. So, that was the biggest faux pas, I think, that you could make, especially when you're new on the job. But he just laughed it off. That was what was so wonderful about him. He just saw the funny side of it. And I think with the etiquette, people get so worried about how to do things. That's what people pay for these. I mean, I thought that was quite reasonable, the costings that they were quoted. I thought, gosh, you better not come to my etiquette school, because I'm a little bit more. But, I mean, I have a lot of wonderful clients overseas, both in UK and overseas. And the thing is, they'll pay for my time and my expertise, which is what it's about. And people do want to learn. People, especially, again, clients overseas, they want their children to learn how to do things the British way. And we should be proud of the fact that we've got that we're known for etiquette around the world.
1: Yeah, I mean, look, we've heard of Boris Johnson hiding in a fridge. We've now got Grant Harold hiding in a cupboard.
21: I hid in a cupboard, absolutely.
1: very finally, because you're right, the story is about, you know, parents paying up to £400 a day to get etiquette lessons for their kids. Is this not just something that should be, and I don't want to put you out of a job now that you've sold what it is that you also do, but is it not the case that this is just basic parenting? I mean, my parents, I mean, particularly my mum was very keen that I was very polite to people, and that's well-spoken, yes. Well-mannered. Yes. You know, you hear on the other end of the spectrum, kids going to school these days that are unable to even brush their teeth or be able to use the loo properly. Mm. Is this not just actually something that's responsibility of the parents, that they shouldn't be outsourcing to people like yourself?
21: I don't disagree with you at all. I mean, you know, I was brought up, my parents were quite strict about dining, you know, using the correct utensils, being at the dining table, that kind of thing. I think what people are paying for, I think, and I'd like to think, and you're right, not really as taught sadly these days, you'd like to think that they're given some kind of basic understanding. I think what a lot of the clients that come to me or bring the children to the UK, I think it's that they've been brought up well, and they understand the basics. They just want to learn. They want to kind of go the next level up. And because, from my point of view, working for the royal family and witnessing royals and their day-to-day etiquette and manners, that's what they want to learn. They want to learn basically how to be royal.
1: Well, Grant, fantastic insight there. Thank you so much for joining me this afternoon. That's Grant Harold there, author of The Royal Butler and a former butler to King Charles, who once hid in a cupboard. 0344 499 1000. Get all your calls and texts coming in. We'll put those on right after the break. This is the Home of Common Sense. This is Talk.
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3: A very good afternoon to you. This is Charlie Rowley at the Home of Common Sense here at Talk, in for Alex Phillips. And I'll be joined by Andy Williams very shortly, Labour commentator and good friend of mine. But before we do that, let's just read out a couple more of your messages. They've been coming in thick and fast. Pauline says, really enjoying Charlie's show this morning. Well, thank you, Pauline. I'll slip the fiver in the post. That's very kind of you. Dave H says, Charlie, what did you do to become a former special advisor? It's my belief that so-called advisors are part of the problem with the government of this country. That's Dave from Dorset, who's a veteran. Well, Dave, I can assure you that I was a special advisor, but I neither felt special or gave any kind of advice. So I take no responsibility for any of the troubles that we have today. But you're absolutely right. Sometimes the over-politics that we have in our country, where people feel as though they have to be, you know, politer than polite. We were just talking about there a second ago in terms of etiquette. You know, people don't want to offend people. That means people don't say actually what they mean. People don't say what should be said in this country, and that's when we let things fall by the wayside, when we don't call things out for what they actually need to be called out for, whether it's two-tier policing in our justice system, or whether it's a two-tier Britain, or whether it's one rule for one people, one rule for another, where we've been told that if we dare talk about immigration, we'll be branded far-right or racist. That conversation then sort of, you know, goes underground, and it's always the left that tend to take over and tell us what we should be saying, what we should be thinking, what we should be feeling. And if you don't sign up to that, then you're out. Or you can't get on in life. You can't get on in the careers world. You can't get promoted if you don't support that of DEI values and all the rest of it. So I think you're absolutely right. Too much politics cannot be helpful. A couple more here. Hi, Charlie. There was a time it was considered the height of bad manners to ask about a person's politics. We're now experiencing what happens when it's displayed for all to see. We need to learn from the past. Well, you're absolutely right. Voting actually used to be very private. You never used to be able to ask somebody who you're voting for at the ballot box because, you know, it was just, you know, very private and personal thing. You had to vote for the party that you thought best represented you, a bit like salaries. Don't really ask people how much they're getting paid. Don't ask me how much I'm getting paid today. Pittance, I'm sure. But the bosses are listening in, I think, today. We're doing very well. Love you all. Right, let's go to my friend and political commentator, Andy Williams, who joins me now to talk through all the top stories of the day. Hi, Andy.
4: Hi, Charlie. How fun to be on the opposite side of the desk to you.
3: Well, we've often been opposite sides, I suppose, in terms of, you know, politics and debate. But, you know, I'm delighted to have you here with me today. I just wanted to talk through some of the top stories. The first of all that was in the Times, that, you know, the cat's out of the bag. I plan to challenge Starmer for the leadership, confirms Burnham. This is something we already knew, wasn't it?
4: Yeah, shock horror. he's been running this campaign since the last time he lost a Labour leadership contest, which has happened twice. I mean, my views on Andy Burnham, I think, are firmly on the record. I think he's an empty suit, a fraud. I think he'd be a bad prime minister. The idea that running Manchester is in any way remotely the same as being prime minister. I mean, let's just step back a minute. Being the mayor of a city or combined authority, essentially you are given a budget and you go and spend it on shiny initiatives and on investing in the city. And then the rest of your job is being the mascot for the city. It's turning up, it's cutting ribbons, it's shaking hands with people, it's holding babies. It doesn't involve any of the serious trade-offs that you actually have to encounter day after day after day in government. And every time I hear Andy Burnham speak, he makes out that being in number 10 must just be really straightforward. And the reason people have made it look hard over the last few years is because they're not fit to govern. Now, for some people, there may be some truth in that. But actually, I don't think Andy Burnham is ready for the very serious challenges he's going to be facing as prime minister, whether that's in terms of the economic situation we find ourselves in as a country, whether it's the complexity of geopolitics. I don't think he has a clue what he's walking into. And by the way, I'm pretty convinced he is walking into it, because I'd be very surprised if he's not prime minister by September. So I am really concerned about the direction of travel here.

0: I made the point earlier on to one of our other guests that, look, you know, having been as part of a Conservative government, there's no secret about that. It's on the record. We had a few leaders that chopped and changed from time to time, only a few. But all of those candidates that went on to become Prime Minister, whether it was Theresa May after David Cameron, whether it was Boris Johnson after Theresa May, and then Liz Truss and Rishi Sunak, they were all in Parliament. They'd all sat round the Cabinet table. They'd all been part of the previous manifesto. They'd all been elected on the back of that manifesto and entitled, in my view, therefore, to continue to lead what was a bleak Conservative Party by the end of it, through to the next election and through to the next Parliament. This is a potential situation of parachuting in a man who's not even in Westminster. He's not even a backbench MP. Surely there's got to be a general election if he does reach the top job.
1: Well, I think let's separate two things firstly. So Andy Burnham does have substantial experience in Westminster. He was in the cabinet. He was in Gordon Brown's cabinet. He was in Tony Blair's government as a minister. He's actually a much more experienced government minister than some other people who've held the top job. I mean, Rishi Sunak, who I don't have any particular problem with, but he was only in Parliament for a reasonably short period before he became Prime Minister. But I think you're right to hit upon the point about the manifesto, and where we will have a problem is if Andy Burnham decides to pursue an agenda that is radically different from the one Keir Starmer put forward in the 2024 general election. If Andy Burnham decides that he is, as I expect, that there'll be a significant lurch to the left that's not in line with the manifesto that Labour, let's not forget, won an enormous majority with, I do think we have a problem. And Danny Finkelstein, the great columnist for The Times, great Tory peer, he said he's actually changed his position on this. His position always used to be that it's down to the party to decide who their leader should be and therefore who the prime minister should be. And you have a mandate from a general election. But actually, we do live in a different world, in an increasingly presidential system. And voters are looking at electing individuals. So maybe something's changed here. I would have concerns. Do I think he should absolutely call a general election? I don't know. But if it's a radical departure from what Keir Starmer proposed, then it's got to be on the table.
0: I've got to ask you about another story that we've been covering today, as has been covered throughout the whole week for understandable reasons, Henry Novak and the response of the politicians. So we've had Keir Starmer and the Home Secretary obviously talk how harrowing that body cam footage that had been released. They're absolutely right. But Shabana Mahmood still maintaining the fact that there isn't two-tier policing in Britain. I'd like to get your thoughts on that. But how do you think the Prime Minister has responded compared to Kemi Badenoch, for example, that said now is the time for courage, not rage, unity rather than division, and Nigel Farage, who has doubled down on the claim that he thinks he's judged the tone and the mood of the country by saying that he doesn't think, he thinks the rest of the political class is totally tone deaf.
1: I think the way Nigel Farage responded to this is completely disgraceful, and it's exactly why he would be unfit to be Prime Minister. He is not. He says he's judged the mood of the country, and he says he is the saying the unsayable, and that he is the person who is really reflecting the public mood. But you can't, just because you say that doesn't make it so. And I know there'll be a number of people listening to this who think, what on earth are you on about, Williams? But actually, you know, Farage behaved in a deeply irresponsible way. He absolutely whipped up anger and negative sentiment. He went expressly against the wishes of the family of Henry Novak, who said, we don't want this turned into a political football. By the way, I'm from very near Southampton. I was a Southampton Football Club season ticket holder for 17 years. I know this city, okay? So I understand why there is a lot of this sentiment, because there was huge mass migration into Southampton. It's actually a very poor, very tough city in a lot of parts. But putting that to one side, I think Farage has behaved deeply irresponsibly. He's used it, as he always does, to pursue his own despicable agenda. I think, by contrast, Keir Starmer, who has been a bad prime minister in lots of ways, has acted in quite a prime ministerial way over this. This is where he actually comes into his own and shows strength, because he has a quiet dignity, because he is the sensible person in the room, and because he shows genuine empathy and contrition. I mean, the government is not saying, well, the police were completely well within their rights on this. I mean, it's very clear this was a disastrous failure of policing. I think Shabana Mahmood's done a very good job. Kemi Badenoch, I think, I've given her a lot of criticism, but I think she's making an interesting argument here, actually, an interesting intellectual argument around you know, we need to stop dividing people and looking at people in terms of groups, and we should be judging individuals on their own merits rather than on their characteristics. I think that's an interesting argument. I think it's a much more thoughtful and intellectual argument than the one that Nigel Farage is advancing. And I think that was a useful contribution to the debate. I'm not sure how many people it will resonate with, but I think she's at least had something interesting to say. Nigel Farage is being the pub bore, the blowhard that he is, and it's another example of why reform would be awful for the country, why they will stoke division, and why he is just an awful, awful individual who shouldn't be anywhere near frontline politics, but here we are.
0: Well, as you sort of referenced, Andrew, we've got a lot of calls and texts that have come in that agree with Nigel Farage, so they would counter to what you said there, Andrew.
1: I mean, but Charlie, we're on talk. Like, obviously.
0: And I and my listeners and viewers know a thing or two. They know what they're talking about, Andy. But
1: absolutely.
0: You, but
1: it's a melting pot of people with all views, Charlie.
0: This is the home of common sense, and you are welcome anytime. I'm delighted to speak to you, Andy. Thank you so much for joining me this
1: Thank
0: afternoon.
1: Thank you, Charlie.
0: Real pleasure to catch up, and hopefully see you soon. Andy Williams there, political commentator, talking to us there about all things happening in Labour and with the Henry Novak case, particularly the response from the Labour Party and the Prime Minister that he thinks is the best one of the three. 344-499-1000 or text the word talk to 87222. Let me know your thoughts. We'll be taking all your calls and texts after this break.
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1: 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Travel trouble.
2: There's queues on the M6 around Coventry both ways. Northbound up to Junction 2, there's a vehicle undergoing a tyre change, so a lane closed and it's slow. On the southbound side, a lane closed on the off-slip towards Junction 3. There's a breakdown there as well. Now, still queuing on the anti-clockwise side of the M25 towards Junction 27. Two lanes out in queues, there's repairs. And then down to Junction 25, the overrunning roadworks, will they continue, as do the queues. And again, two lanes coned off. I'm Jules Buckley.
1: 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Buckle up for a journey through the Stargate of common sense. Across the UK, this is Talk.
3: Very good afternoon to you. This is Talk with me, Charlie Reilly, sitting in for Alex Phillips, and the dashboard is lit up with all your calls. Let's go to them now. We've got David in Exeter.
4: Charlie, this socialist state that we've now got, really, I think people need to step away from calling it two-tier policing. It's actually political policing. And I'd be interested in your thoughts as a former advisor on this, that, you know, a socialist state, you know, once it has control to the level that we've got now and the size of the state, that it would ultimately want a political police force in order to render anybody speaking out or speaking freely, that it would want to have absolute control. And I think what we've got to look at really is that, you know, the socialist state in essence is an attack on the right of ordinary people to breathe freely and speak freely. But what we're seeing really is the harsh, clumsy, tyrannical hand of this socialist state Starmer's leading. Coming down. So we've got a structural problem, a strategic problem, that the police have been downgraded from a law enforcement force. They've been gradually eroded over quite a period, where they're no longer enforcing the law. What they're enforcing now is a socialist ideology. And of course, you know, they won't, you know, this they won't want people speaking out, which is why we're seeing this incoherent reaction every time somebody's, you know, whether there's the protest or whether someone's tweeting or whatever. But this, you know, I think we've got to view it just that we're at this destination point now that Churchill warned of with his very famous Gestapo speech that, you know, a socialist state, in, you know, once it's fully completed, would rely on having a political police force that was some form of Gestapo. And I know that sounds a very strong word.
3: Well, it's very.
4: But yeah, we're looking at it.
3: It is probably a direction of travel that I don't think many people want to go down as much as they might promote it. The government would certainly deny. But I think what you're trying to say, and what I take from the main part of that conversation, is that people just want fairness. They want a police force that just polices things fairly, firmly, freely, as they see it, but treating us all as equal. I think we have to deregulate some of the things that officers have obviously been told how to police, and obviously giving priority for different groups of people over and above everybody else. That was David's view in Exeter. Let's go to Paul in Nottingham. Hi, Paul.
5: Hello.
3: Hi, Paul. What would you like to say?
5: It was just about a call you had a while ago. It was some man who was talking about the training from the police, and he was trying to blame that. I don't agree with that. The training does have a part to play in it, yes. However, you have to think about it's common decency. It's common being a human being, seeing somebody lying down on the floor, saying he can't breathe, hearing that he's struggling to breathe, and then you just don't bother doing anything about it. You say, oh, you've not been stabbed. Oh, I can't remember exact words, but you've not been stabbed. That's nothing to do with training.
3: The police... You know,
5: there's multiple police officers. There's a couple of police officers there. There wasn't two women and one man. They didn't separate any of the people that's involved. The first thing that they do is handcuff him. They didn't even say what's happened, what's going on. I'm sorry, but it's an incident of racism.
3: Well, exactly.
5: So the first thing you do is handcuff somebody.
3: Absolutely. And that's why the IOPC, the Independent Office of Police Complaints, are looking at this. You're absolutely right. The police arrived on the scene, Henry Novak, crippled on the floor, crunched up on somebody's driveway, said, "I can't breathe, I can't breathe." He said, "I've been stabbed." And a police officer just had the audacity of the cheek to say, "I don't think you have, mate," was the quote, which is why this has obviously brought two-tier policing into question. You know, why is it that the police agreed with the actual perpetrator, the attacker, who claimed that he had been the victim of a racist attack when it clearly wasn't the case at all? Thank you for that, Paul. And thank you to all my calls and texts and listeners here this afternoon. We've taken you into the afternoon here at Talk TV Towers. I've been Charlie Reilly, sitting in for the wonderful Alex Phillips, who's enjoying, I'm sure, a lovely break somewhere. And it's been, talking of lovely presenters, from one that I've been sitting in for, yes, to another, Ian Collins.
0: Yeah, I don't want to. I think we're in very different categories, me and Alex. She's actually calling bingo at Gala Bingo in Basingstoke.
3: Is
0: this
3: she
0: week.
3: Really?
0: Yeah.
3: Good heavens.
0: So a little corporate gig she's got in the 60s, 60s, all of that stuff. Yeah.
3: How are you?
0: All right. Yes, I'm good, Charlie. Yeah, we're going to. A lot to talk. The two-tier system thing, by the way, you know, the White House kind of, you know, getting into this. This is kind of this accusation of two-tier policing is in part a bit of an import from America. We don't need any lectures on two-tier policing from the United States because they've been practicing this stuff for a long time, particularly states like California, where they've kind of had a different sort of hands-off approach in some areas. So this is not a peculiarly British thing. It's not even a Starmer thing. I mean, this, of course, goes way back before him, various other inept prime ministers that we've had in the job, other than the ones that you worked alongside, obviously, Charlie.
3: Well, obviously, it's all my fault. As I say, I was a special advisor, but I never felt special or gave any kind of advice.
0: Gave any advice,
3: so
0: really,
3: can't take the credit for it. What else have you got coming up?
0: On top of all of that, we're actually talking about ordinary people. After that Question Time performance yesterday, Rob Kenyon, who's the Reform candidate, talked about we need more normal people in politics. Now, obviously, we can't talk about that by-election specifically, but we can talk about his words. What is meant by that? Would it work? Do we just need... Are we talking about a class thing here, more working-class people in politics? Is that what it takes? Do you have to have a very educated brain to become a member of parliament? And, you know, you'd know many MPs in your time, and a lot of them went to lovely schools and beautiful universities and couldn't find their way out of a paper bag, frankly. So it's not always dependent, is it, on what's the magic formula for it?
3: Well, you're absolutely right. I mean, who knows? I can tell you that you don't need a brain necessarily.
0: I mean, Michael Gove was a working class. Yeah, right. His back, you know, the man you worked for, that's his backstory. So
3: Absolutely. Well, there'll be great discussion, and I'll be listening on my train on the way to the airport.
0: You better be.
3: Thank you so much for all your time this afternoon. All you lovely listeners, callers, texts, keep them coming in for Ian Collins. It's going to be a great show, I know. 0344 499 1000. I've had a great afternoon. This is Charlie Reilly singing for Alex Phillips. This is the home of common sense. This is Talk.

0: Update. 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Headlines.
1: A Saudi man has been charged with attempted murder after a man was shot with a crossbow at the University of Surrey. Former student, 21-year-old Al-Munthir Dakama, is also accused of possessing drugs and an offensive weapon. Police say there's nothing to suggest yesterday's incident in Guildford was terror-related. Three more people have been charged over disorder in Southampton. The trouble followed protests over the murder of student Henry Novak, who died in handcuffs there last year after being falsely accused of racial abuse by his attacker. It comes as the US State Department intervened, claiming policing in the UK is two-tiered. Downing Street has hit back at Andy Burnham over his Labour leadership ambitions, insisting Keir Starmer isn't going to walk away. It comes after Burnham confirmed he's keen to become PM. But Deputy Prime Minister David Lammy says Starmer's going nowhere.
2: There is not a contest to enter at this stage. Keir Starmer has been absolutely clear. He got a mandate from the British people to be the Prime Minister. There can only be one Prime Minister, and he's absolutely determined to see out his mandate.
1: There are calls for more transparency over royal finances after it emerged Andrew Mountbatten Windsor charged staff to live on his estate, despite paying only a peppercorn rent himself. A National Audit Office report also revealed at least 10 other non-working royals live in subsidised accommodation. Royal biographer Angela Levin told Talk the former prince kept charging his staff, even after receiving a payout when he was told to leave the residence.
3: Over £300,000 when he left from Royal Lodge, a massive amount of money. So he could have then stopped immediately and given them to the people who are working hard for him. But he didn't do that. It's all grab for himself.
1: Petrol prices rose by nearly 2.5 pence a litre in May, while diesel fell by around 4.5 pence. The RAC says that's down to changing wholesale costs in the middle of the month. That's the latest.
0: Talk. News. 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
0: Across the UK. On DAB+. On your smart speaker. On your smart TV. The home of common sense. This is Talk. Trouble, Talk and Tiffin. Ian Collins' Afternoon Empire.
5: And good afternoon. Yeah, welcome to the home of common sense. Thank you to Charlie Rowley. Good to see Charlie back in the hot seat. He'll be back very soon right here on Talk. Coming up this afternoon, the Reform UK candidate in the Makerfield by-election says that politics needs more, quote, normal people in Parliament. The comments were made on that special edition of the BBC's Question Time programme last night. Do you broadly agree with his words? We'll have more on that in a couple of moments. Also this afternoon, the US State Department has called for an end to two-tier policing following the murder of Henry Novak. In comments likely to deepen tensions between Number 10 and the White House, the US described the case as a symptom of civilizational decline. I got a funny feeling this kind of stuff is already going on in the States, so we'll investigate that a little deeper in the show. And the risks and threats to the UK are greater now than at any time since the Cold War. These are worrying comments from the Chief of Defence Staff, Sir Richard Knighton. He said we need to rethink our priorities. More on that as well. We'll bring you everything you need to know, all the breaking news right here on Talk. 0344 499 1000. Does British politics need more normal people? Very simple question. Should ordinary people become members of Parliament? On the face of it, that's a pretty obvious question, isn't it? Well, yeah, of course, absolutely. Parliament is supposed to represent the public, and who better to understand the challenges of everyday life than those who actually live it? If your boiler's broken, your train is late, your mortgage has gone up, you probably have a better grasp of many voters' concern than someone who spent 20 years hopping between think tanks in Westminster. This was a point raised by Reform candidate Rob Kenyon on Question Time yesterday, and there's something rather refreshing about it. Let's have a listen.
6: I think a big move away from career politicians would certainly help, and having normal people involved in politics. Andy touches on us being the fastest growing economy. Does anybody in Maker feel that we've got the fastest growing economy? Or is it all just kept in Manchester? We keep giving our council tax. There's a bigger percentage every year being taken by Manchester. While Manchester thrives, we're struggling to survive in Wigan. We've been left behind, so my point would be, get normal people in politics, people who care about the place, people who live in the place, and people who want to stay here and not use it as a stepping stone for other things.
5: Now, it's not an entirely new debate, but it's been given a fresh impetus and booster rockets and all the rest of it. And this, of course, is one voice. But nonetheless, it's a common criticism of our parliamentary system that the people running are out of touch. They're mostly from pretty good middle-class, privileged backgrounds. Most of them seem to have gone to Oxford or Cambridge. Politics can seem like a closed shop, populated by career politicians who know the theory of life better, of course, than the actual practice of it. But there is a bit of a catch on this, and I speak as somebody who grew up in a working-class background myself. Running a country is not quite the same as running a neighbourhood Facebook group. Parliament deals with economics, law, foreign policy, defence, complex legislation. We wouldn't expect a random MP to perform heart surgery, and perhaps we shouldn't expect complete novices to navigate every challenge of government either. So the ideal parliament probably isn't filled entirely with experts or entirely with ordinary people. It needs teachers and lawyers, nurses and economists, business owners and academics. Democracy works best when Parliament looks like the country that it serves and when competence is as valued as representation. And it's filling in that kind of void. Do we just need more normal people in politics? And could we do you have to be cut from a certain cloth? I mean, obviously, the obvious answer to that will be, well, if you look at the Labour Party over the years, it's been crammed full of former union characters. These would have been seen as shop floor stewards, and those that have worked, John Prescott would be an obvious example of that. He worked on the ships in the Merchant Navy, he was a union man, and he became Deputy Prime Minister. And nobody would suggest that he didn't know how to squawk at the dispatch box. We miss the likes of Prescott, even if you wouldn't vote for him in a million years. We have David Wooding with us, the journalist and political commentator. Good to see you, Dave.
7: Afternoon.
5: It's interesting, isn't it? I don't know what the percentage would be. I suppose Labour will always have a greater percentage of what you'd call working class people.
7: Yeah.
5: I do notice, equally, Labour also have a greater percentage of half-wits, but that's maybe a personal opinion. Those that wouldn't necessarily, you wouldn't imagine, are filled with wisdom and political acumen in the same kind of way. So you've got Jacob Rees-Mogg on one side, the Angela Rayners, if you like, on the other side. I mean, who makes the best MP?
7: Well, people who've had a bit of a life before Westminster. And
5: 100%.
7: I think that's what the Reform candidate was aiming at when he said that, because Andy Burnham is trying to present himself as one of you. I think his catchphrase on his on his posters are Andy Burnham for you. He's presenting himself as a local man in Makerfield, and they're trying to fight. It's quite a conundrum, this. Both men are trying to fight this on local issues. It's all about Makerfield. And the people in that part of the world, I worked there for a while near Wigan, they're very proudly loyal and locally, you know, Wigan people. I went in there as a Liverpudlian from, 10 miles down the road, and I was a bit of an outsider when I went in there. It's that sort of a clannish northern place. Fiercely proud of their roots. Andy Burnham's presenting himself as such, but really, the bottom line is he's only going in there because he wants to be Prime Minister, and that's what the argument's about.
5: Yeah.
7: Andy Burnham, of course, he's never been outside the Westminster bubble since he became university.
5: He did I thought he did a good job of making it sound like that wasn't his backstory yesterday, and.
7: Yeah.
5: He's a very good communicator. He knows what he's doing. We can have a little listen to him now. This is him talking about his leadership hopes. But it was undoubtedly a proper northern panel. and a proper local panel, pretty much local, that they had on Question Time last night. I mean, some said it's the first time Question Time in years has actually got the panel right for this purpose.
7: Yeah.
5: I mean, you couldn't hardly got it wrong, really, because you're talking about candidates for a by-election. Let's have a listen to Andy Burnham speaking on the same debate that we heard Rob Kenyon speaking on from BBC's Question Time last night.
8: I'm not somebody who gets ahead of myself. I can't do anything unless I'm lucky enough to get the support of people here. But if I get your support, I would seek to represent you at the highest possible level and give this constituency maximum power and influence. I think Wes Streeting seems to have launched a leadership contest. So if that is running, I would seek to join it.
5: What he seems to be saying there is that obviously if I'm Prime Minister, then I can do better for this constituency. And I think he cited some examples as to when he was in the cabinet that he was able to still be quite localised in his focus. I don't know how much you buy into that, but that seemed to be his message.
7: I think, I'm a local guy. I live in the area. I'm fiercely loyal to you. Mm. And if I become Prime Minister, I will make sure that Wigan area gets a lot of... Now, somebody did point out in the audience last night that... all the money since he's gone to Mayor of Manchester has been on buses in the centre of Manchester and trams and lots of investment in Manchester. What about us in Wigan? Yeah. It's only a few miles down the road.
5: I think that's Rob Kenyon made that point as well.
7: That's how they feel.
5: Yeah.
7: But I have to say, Ian, I felt a bit depressed about the whole situation last night watching it, because you had Rob Kenyon as a, playing as the local guy, putting the locality first, and Andy Burnham, we knew what he was about, saying the same thing. But on the one hand, you had Kenyon, who was not an experienced politician, and it shone through at times, when he was asked awkward questions about things he'd written on social media in the past. He really was rumbled by that. And
5: it was a bit of a cringe moment. Yeah. And the greatest cringe moment, I have to say. He did have a great moment when he was talking about immigration with the Green Party candidate. But I did... you're right, he wasn't very good at... you could argue some of the things he'd written on social media there isn't really a defence for, but there is a way that you can apologise and defend it.
7: Yep.
5: And I don't think... arguably because of his lack of experience, I understand that. But there was an awful... What the Green Party candidate obviously thought was a sort of gotcha moment when she asked him to look down the barrel of the camera and apologise to Carol Vorderman. Yeah. I mean, it was almost the sort of thing you might ask of Paula Venables, saying, look down the camera and apologise to all those postmasters.
7: Absolutely.
5: But it wasn't the post... It wasn't Watergate, for God's sake. It was a tweet that he'd written something... He didn't even make the tweet.
7: 15 years ago,
5: He just happened to make a comment on it. It was a pretty gross stuff. But, I mean, the idea that the Green Party woman had some kind of moral high ground in this moment, it all looked a bit daft.
7: And then when she was rumbled over the anti-Semitism in the Green Party, I thought he would have weighed in and given her a bit of a pasting, but he didn't, because
5: I know social media isn't the isn't the barometer of everything, Dave, but there's a lot of people on social media who said they thought his sort of lack of experience was, in this context, bearing in mind this fellow had never been on TV before, let alone the biggest political panel show in the land. So quite a daunting, nerve-wracking task, I would imagine. And he was probably the only one on the panel who wasn't at some level already either a professional politician or a professional in that kind of sense. So he was at a disadvantage. And for some people, I think they thought that was quite endearing.
7: Yeah, and the reason I say I found it depressing, Ian, was on that one point, the inexperience of the man who is a local guy who's a proper normal person. Mm. And he is a normal person. That might appeal to a lot of people. On the other hand, Andy Burnham, who was again presenting himself as a local person, but with real experience the way he did it. But they were applauding him when he said things like, what we need is a different kind of politics. And yet again, here is a politician going on with all these phrases that mean absolutely nothing. What is the different kind of politics? Is he going to be that different from Keir Starmer gets to number 10?
5: He's making a lot of this. I'm going to completely recalibrate the political system.
7: I mean...
5: What does that even look like?
7: And he said it in great language, and it was really put together by a professional, slick politician. And all the slightly Labour-supporting people in the audience were all applauding him and cheering him.
5: Yeah.
7: And I don't think they really understood what he was saying, but nevertheless... That's a different kind of politics. It's same-pack kind of politics, coming out with words that mean nothing.
5: In terms of does British politics need more normal people, when I was listening to Rob Kenyon, for example, just two people, both in the sporting world, that came to mind. One was Wayne Rooney. And, of course, when Wayne Rooney first came on the scene, you know, he used to play for God's greatest football team, Everton. sorry, Dave.
7: You need some humour in the programme.
5: But absolutely. But Andy Burnham, of course, also an Evertonian. Yeah. But Wayne Rooney could hardly answer a question after a match. Do you remember that? Yeah. And now that's not Wayne Rooney. The other one was Stephen Hendry from the World of Sport. Remember when Hendry was first on the scene? He was like the most... He was so nervous. And now he's a commentator. And he's great at it. So, you know, Kenyon and others would grow into that, wouldn't they?
7: Yeah, he should do. I mean, this is great experience for him, whatever happens.
5: Yeah.
7: I'm sure he'll get a career in politics at some stage. But I just felt perhaps it was... If people are watched that last night, it's very difficult to gauge where it's going. I would say Andy Burnham, because of his experience, the fame factor, and the words he's using, he might just sneak it.
5: There was a really odd moment as well where the Tory candidate, who's a guy called Michael Winstanley, Andy Burnham said to him something like, "Oh, Michael, we've known each other for a long time." And Michael looked really chuffed that almost Andy Burnham had heard of him. And it was a really odd... It was a slight snapshot of subservience, and I thought, that's not what you're meant to do. I'll go through the candidates in a moment, but of course they weren't all on there. There were just a few of them. There is precedent for Restore, got very upset and said, why are we not on here? But there is a bit of a methodology. This isn't a BBC thing. This is just how they... Do you remember when UKIP and Brexit Party used to make the same complaint? Why are we not on this panel? Why are we not part of the... Next time round, on a general election, Nigel Farage and Reform will be on the panel.
7: Yeah.
5: But previously, because of the weight of support and electoral provability, whatever the phrase is, that's the way it's worked out.
7: Yeah, it was interesting, though, to put that in. It was quite a good panel in as much as the main players were in there, even though the Greens and pretty fringe on this one. Binface wasn't there. That would have been fun,
5: yeah,
7: wouldn't it?
5: That would have been good.
7: I loved his manifesto. There were some great things in there.
5: I haven't read it yet.
7: I'd recommend it. There's all sorts of wacky things in there.
5: Good reading. Yes, maybe that would have perhaps done Rob Kenyon a favour if Binface had been on the panel, maybe. I don't know. Maybe that would have sort of livened things up in the Kenyon camp, perhaps. But the whole point of does British politics need more normal people? Clearly the instinctive answer is, well, yes. But I remember, I've lost count of how many times that I've spoken to MPs and said, how come you didn't make the cabinet? Why did you not, you know, did you not want to go that way? I can think of two reasonably famous MPs who said to me, I'm just not quite bright enough. And I think, what, really? You're super bright. And they said, well, now you've kind of got to have, even if you disagree with them, even if you think they're crazy, even if you think that there's a certain intelligence that goes with taking those jobs on.
7: Absolutely. They are major, major jobs. I mean, you and I went into the lobby to report on politics, and you know the first 5 or 6 years, getting your head round all the, you know, the economy and foreign affairs.
5: Do you remember when you didn't know what an early day motion was?
7: Oh gosh! I mean, I remember my first lunch with a minister, my first week in the parliament, and I started swatting on all this stuff on his brief, and it was so complicated. So I just went in and said, look, I don't know anything about what you do, just tell me about it. Mm. And then he was quite relaxed about it and told me all about his work. And
5: it does sort of slot in, eventually. Yeah.
7: It is a long
5: time. I remember David Blunkett saying when he became Home Secretary that essentially you do a PhD. He said, I did a PhD in international terrorism in 48 hours. And he said, that's all I did, because I had to know this stuff and had to be across it. And that was just one part of his job. Mm. Then there's all the policing stuff, and then at the time, the prison stuff, you know, before they divvied it off, etc. So, I mean, yeah, you've got to have a certain brain about you. And would it therefore be reasonable to say that people who are from middle-class backgrounds have probably had a better education because either money paid for it or not mummy paid for it. Might have been mummy, might have been daddy. Money paid for it. Or they'd kind of had, you know, extended learning through their circle of, you know, they'd gone to university automatically where maybe their working class mates down the road didn't. So is there something to be said about that? You know, whatever, whether we like it or not, the average middle class kid is probably more intelligent than the average working class kid. Is that what, where we're at on this?
7: Well, I think the word here, and it's come in for some bad publicity in the past week, is diversity. It's about having a mixture of people from different backgrounds. And by that, I mean working class people. You need some MPs in there who are working class. You need that on newspapers. You need young people and old people.
5: Yeah.
7: So that, you know all about the Disney films. If you've got young kids and if you're near a pension age, you're thinking about your pension and you have a wide experience of life. And I think you need people from all different backgrounds, people who've worked in business before they became a politician, for instance. They're very useful because they know how to run something.
5: Yeah.
7: So you do need a good mix of people. It's no good. You also need orators, of course, to be number 10. Look at Keir Starmer. I mean, he's not very good at that. And then you had somebody like Tony Blair and even Boris Johnson, who was a great...
5: Yeah,
7: great charisma. So you need all balances of charisma, intelligence, and down to earthness.
5: Absolutely. Does British politics need more normal people? 0344 499 1000. You can call us on that and leave a voice note, or you can message 87222. And let me give you the full list of candidates for the Makerfield by election. Jake Austin, Liberal Democrats. Count Binface Party. Andy Burnham, the Labour Party. Dan Clark, the Libertarian Party. John Dyer, Independent. Ed Gemmell, Climate Party. Paul Gould, Independent. Alan Howling Lord Hope, the Official Monster Raving Loony Party. Robert Kenyon, Reform UK. Robert Pownall, Protect the Wild. Rebecca Shepherd, Restore Britain. Sarah Wakefield, Green Party. Peter Ward, Rejoin EU, and Michael Winstanley, the Conservative Party. They are the candidates standing, which will be, well, it was 2 weeks yesterday, wasn't it, that by-election is on its way. Lines are open, just gone 20 past one. This is Talk.
0: The Afternoon Bloke in the Afternoon. Ian Collins on Talk.
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16: M25 anti-clock continues to queue towards junction 27. There's repairs ongoing, two lanes out, delays around about 40 minutes. Then once you pass that anti-clock towards Enfield 25, two lanes out and still queues for overrunning roadworks. Now a queue north on the M1 around 12 for Flitwick. The entry slip road's blocked, lane 1's out on the main carriageway, a broken down lorry there. And very slow north up the M6 to Salmsbury 31, a collision there and a lane closed.
0: See it, hear it, talk it. Your national disputation verification station. The home of common sense. This is Talk.
5: It is Talk, 25 past one, almost 25 past one. Let's move to this story, the White House demanding the end of two-tier policing. This is curious. This is the US State Department, Dave, said that the case was a symptom of civilizational decline that must be rejected across the West. Now, it comes, of course, in the wake of the police inclusion element and some would say responsibility over the entire harrowing, horrific and deeply disturbing footage that we've seen of poor Henry Novak's last moments on this planet. And as a result of that, it's suggested that, you know, two-tier policing, there it was, absolutely in action. What I find interesting is that I remember a couple of years ago someone saying to me, oh, this two-tier policing thing people talk about, you know, it's a great import from the States. That they've been at it for years, particularly in places like California, where, for example, you know, they've got this policy that if you steal something from a shop and it's under about $1,000, no one's going to come and investigate. It was argued by some that that crime favours a certain demographic that are more responsible for that crime. Two-tier policing. The White House can get in the bin. What do they do lecturing us on civilizational decline when they started it?
7: Yeah, they are meddling a lot in European affairs, aren't they, under Trump? I also wonder whether that's a little bit of get you back, because they had a bit of stick over from around the world, in fact, over the Black Lives Matter protests in the wake of that incident. And and I wonder whether they're feeling, hey, you've got your own problem now.
5: Yeah.
7: We're going to step in on this one. And it's the reverse of the Brits taking the knee.
5: Yes.
7: And effectively making a comment about something that happened in the USA. And perhaps they're now feeling, oh, we'll just have a little dig back. That's maybe what's going on there.
5: There was David Lammy was asked this morning whether he would take the knee for Henry Novak. And it was a proper cringy moment, because he didn't quite know what to say. He sort of stuck his vague lawyer brain on and said, well, I don't think that's what the Novak family are asking for. I don't think this is... and he was challenged on that. Said, well, you know, you were all over it when George Floyd was killed. And he said these are not the same kind of cases. They're completely different. And it was, I mean, it was bizarre in the, I tell you that it's largely a separate issue. The taking the knee thing, I always thought was kind of quite a big bit of choreography to show your respect for. So, like normally someone says, you know, will you please bow your head for 10 seconds and we'll have a moment's thought for X, Y, Z.
7: Yeah.
5: You know, literally if you're in a cold, wet car park and someone's saying, get on your knee. That takes, I mean, some people haven't got the hips and the kneecaps to cope with that, apart from anything else. So there's a physical element to it, but it's quite a gesture, isn't it?
7: It is.
5: Quite a sort of odd gesture to ask somebody to do. It's not an instinctive kind of move where you could salute or you could stay silent or you could bow your head. Get on your knee!
7: And when you think,
5: but if you don't, you're person non grata.
7: So when you think we had the current Prime Minister, who was at the time leader of the opposition, with his deputy kneeling in his own office and posing for a picture to put
5: for about 3 days. He was never off his knee. No. I mean, it was extraordinary.
7: And we even had police officers on the knees over here.
5: People shouting at them in the street, get on your knee, get on your knee. Really? Yeah. And coppers doing it.
7: Yeah, and that, it was amazing how the George Floyd case took off over here. And there are some similarities here. I mean, the police did not have their knee on his... the throat of Henry Novak.
5: Yes.
7: But nevertheless, he was treated appallingly after having been stabbed and was dying.
5: Telling officers he'd been stabbed. I know everybody knows this story now. And nine times telling officers he couldn't breathe.
7: Yeah. So, I mean, I don't know why the White House have put this out, other than perhaps to feel they want to interfere or back at you over George Floyd murder.
5: I would love anybody that's listening to this who lives in the States or has lived in the States, what your view is of this also being an issue in the US. I can absolutely see California adopting that similar policy. Mm. And I can certainly see New York as well, as in New York City, you know, there's a new mayor in town who I would imagine will be quite sympathetic to some of those two-tier policies.
7: Yeah. Isn't it bizarre how the pendulum always swings too far one way, and then when it swings back, it swings too far the other way. We had it with trade union rights. I mean, in the 70s, the trade unions were running the roost, and then Thatcher came in, took it back in the opposite direction, then it got too far the other way. Now Labour are taking it back the other way again, and it's going too far again. And the same with diversity. You know, I don't think black people in this country, any ethnic minority, want anything other than to be treated with respect and equal to other people in the UK. So that skin colour or religion or sex or sexuality has nothing to do with the way you're treated. That's what we all want, really.
5: Well, that's the funny thing. I mean, if you look at the whole kind of DEI initiatives, I mean, that literally was invented in the United States. If you look at critical race theory, literally invented in the United States. The whole DEI kind of thing was, you know, imported from the United States. So I'm not quite sure when they talk about sort of two-tier stuff and all of this, I don't think they would, if you did even a cursory investigation onto this, I don't think the states would come out really well.
7: No, because we're only going along the lines of the policies that they invented.
5: I bet you the White House has a DEI policy. And Trump probably blissfully unaware. Yeah. Now, if you're the president, you don't run every office in the White House necessarily. I get that. But I bet there's a policy at play.
7: There probably will be. There's one everywhere nowadays, though, isn't there, really?
5: Wherever you go, HR departments.
7: Yeah. It's important.
5: Which used to be called personnel.
7: Hopefully we're getting closer to the time when we don't need to be told that everybody is equal. That's the dream, isn't it? That it's all within our persona from birth, and that we know that everybody's equal. But, you know, unfortunately, some things have to be done to adjust people who just don't see it that way.
5: Well, indeed, not everybody is equal, of course. No. I mean, equal in abilities. You know, that's why we have people who are, you know, I don't know, where do you go with that? You know, are we going to try and have equality of outcomes in the world of sport? I mean, that'd be interesting, wouldn't it?
7: Absolutely.
5: Imagine watching the football on a Saturday, saying, well, we know what the result's going to be because no one's allowed to actually win because they've won too much. So they've got to draw back a little bit so they don't win overtly to make it all fair.
7: But we already have that, Ian. It's called VAR.
5: I think it says called Tottenham Hotspur. We have to pause there. Dave, great to see you.
7: Pleasure.
5: I don't think we're going to see you for a couple of weeks, are we?
7: No, but I'll be back if you want me back.
5: He will be back, yes. He's filming a special project, so we can't say too much about it. It's not I'm a Celebrity, I can tell you that much. Or is it? Find out more. Dave Wooding, thank you to him. Over to you, 0344 499 1000. Does British politics need more normal people, to coin a phrase? The words of Rob Kenyon yesterday. Thoughts on that? Lines are open. This is Talk.
0: A triple-decker of common sense. This is Talk.
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5: Just gone 1:30. Debbie says, you say Rob Kenyon wasn't a good speaker. I don't think I said he wasn't a good speaker. I think Dave Wooding made the point that he wasn't as good as some of the others. But look at our Prime Minister. Surely he was better than Starmer. Well, I mean, Starmer is not the... Starmer is a very fluent, intelligent man. No one doubts that. Whether you have the extra thing, that kind of mesmeric ability to... Maya Angelou, the writer and poet, said on the lines of, it's not what you say, it's how you make people feel. And that is so true in the world of politics. Mag says, Robert Kenyon nailed it. Just listen to the phone calls, the talk, full of passion, common sense. And they are the working people, experience of life by the bucket load. Yes, more ordinary people in government, please. This, of course, was the Reform candidate for Makerfield yesterday, talking about this on BBC's Question Time. Let's have a listen.
6: I think a big move away from career politicians would certainly help, and having normal people... involved in politics, Andy touches on us being the fastest growing economy. Does anybody in Maker feel that we've got the fastest growing economy? Or is it all just kept in Manchester? We keep giving our council tax, there's a bigger percentage every year being taken by Manchester. While Manchester thrives, we're struggling to survive in Wigan. We've been left behind, so my point would be, get normal people in politics, people who care about the place, people who live in the place and people who want to stay here and not use it as a stepping stone for other things.
5: Now, Mr Kenyon, of course, has been billed as the local plumber, hoping to become Reform's ninth MP. Polls suggest that it's a tight race with Andy Burnham, the current mayor of Greater Manchester, and former cabinet minister. So, with trust in politics seemingly at an all-time low... do we just need more normal people there? Let's speak with broadcaster and journalist Michael Crick. Michael, afternoon to you. I mean, you've covered goodness knows how many elections and fallouts in the world of politics. This is in your DNA. It's not an entirely new question. Do we need more? You know, we've often said people should get engaged in politics. And when they do get engaged, if they're not quite as slick as, I don't know, Jacob Rees-Mogg, they get criticised.
1: Yeah, I mean, you've got a problem here, basic problem, that the House of Commons is less reflective of society as a whole than it's been for a very long time. I mean, in 1945, the Labour benches were absolutely stuffed with people who came from working backgrounds, coal miners, railwaymen, signalmen, dockers, the lot. And if you go through the guidebook to the House of Commons from 45, you come up with some amazing backgrounds like that. There are very few people with genuine working class backgrounds in the House of Commons now, probably no more than a dozen. And Mr. Kenyon would be, would be another one in that category. There's far too many people with sort of similar communications, PR, think tank, human resources type of backgrounds, middle class, professional white-collar backgrounds these days. Too many samey MPs. And I think when you're talking about the House of Commons, a greater variety would be an asset. But when you're electing an MP, you're not just electing a member of the House of Commons. The House of Commons is the pool of people from whom government ministers are chosen. And it's important that we do have people of huge skills and brains and experience as government ministers. Being a government minister, especially these days, is incredibly complicated, linking up all the problems of the world. We do need the best and the brightest people governing this country. I think the caliber of government ministers in recent years has gone down, and that may account for some of the problems we've had within government. So there is always that tension, being representative of the community as a whole and yet having talented people in politics.
5: Is it also, though, Michael, a reality that if you come from a more middle-class background, you're more likely to have had a better education, you're more likely to have gone on to university. If you look at Oxford or Cambridge, the former being, I think I'm right in saying, your former haunt back in the day, if you look at those places, the number of politicians that successfully come from those universities, etc., is there an irredeemable reality that middle-class people are just a bit more educated than working-class people?
1: Yes, although, but it's not... Nonetheless, there have been some very successful politicians, particularly on the Labour side, who haven't had a particularly good education. I mean, Ernest Bevin I can't remember what age he left school, about 12 or something. And he was the man who set up NATO, did extraordinary things as foreign secretary in the Attlee government

0: is behind beverage. The NHS. Beverage. And of course, Nye Bevan is another good example. Somebody from a working class background who achieved a huge amount in politics.
1: Yeah.
0: So it's complicated. I'm saying we need variety amongst our politicians. We need variety of experience. Mm-hmm. We need people who haven't necessarily, as Rob Kenyon says, spent their whole life in politics. But we also need some incredibly clever people. And what you're finding, I think, right now, and when I go back to Oxford, which I do quite a lot of the people who are involved in student politics there that in my time would have planned to have become politicians or journalists, like, as in my case, now a lot of them are going off to the city and making lots of money. Now you can't blame them.
1: Good luck to them.
0: Amazing salaries on offer.
1: Yeah,
0: but
1: true.
0: We do need some of those people running the government.
1: That's true.
0: In important ministries, in the Treasury, in the Foreign Office.
1: Of course.
0: Trying to deal with these complex problems.
1: Yeah, I was
0: and
1: always...
0: I feel very strongly about this. And we're making it harder and harder for really good people to go into politics.
1: Yeah.
0: We don't pay them enough, but you'll never persuade the public that.
1: That's very true.
0: The idea of you disqualifying people because they've got second jobs, I think that's a terrible mistake as well. And so we need to make it easier for people to go into politics, make it less stressful in terms of family life, in terms of the intrusion that inevitably happens when you go into politics. We're a long way from there, but it needs a lot more thought, this.
1: Yeah. I'm always reminded of, John Prescott would be another good example, I guess, you know, as a union man, worked in the Merchant Navy. There was a great documentary. I don't think it was you interviewing him at the time on this, but he was complaining about class and the lack of opportunities. And he went through this whole list of, you know, you can't get anywhere if you're a working class kid. And then the interviewer just went, John, you're Deputy Prime Minister.
0: Yes.
1: You've done all right out of it. Rather proving that you can make that journey. And I suppose, you know, there's different types of working class people. You know, I came from a background where I wouldn't have, you know, squeaked without feeling nervous. But somebody like Prescott and those that gravitated towards a sort of more union life were good orators. I mean, they were great speakers. And you look back every now and again, you know, if you're bored, just YouTube a couple of great Prescott speeches and they're really good.
0: And that would have come from him having to rally the seamen. He was in the seamen's union. You know, when they went out on strike, which they did from time to time, he'd be rallying them down on the quayside, no doubt. And persuading them all that they all had to go on strike.
1: Yeah.
0: And the role of the unions in this is crucial. I mean, the unions are much less important in politics nowadays, much less important in the Labour Party.
1: Yeah.
0: And in the old days, you know, more than half of Labour MPs were of trade union backgrounds. The people who'd been union officials, had been lay officials, had been on the shop floor, and who were genuinely representative of all sorts of different walks of life. Now, there are very few strong union people in the Labour ranks in Parliament. And the other thing is, it's much harder to get chosen as an MP if you're not well off. It's easier if you're middle class. You can get the time off work. You know, if you work in a call centre, you can. It's very difficult to turn around and say, "Well, I need the next few days off because I'm going to a selection meeting." It costs quite a lot of money becoming selected to be a candidate.
1: Yeah, that's true.
0: For any political party, all the travel you have to do, buying people drinks, finding somewhere to live while you're, you know, waiting for the election. And there are all sorts of constraints which mean it's much harder for ordinary people to get into Parliament. I mean, I agree with what Kenyon's basically saying there, although I'm not sure he's a very good example of a normal person.
1: Well, I guess, you know, people will have their own decisions on whether they think he is good. I mean, I did think something, one of the many dynamics, if you like, or dimensions of last night that cropped up was the thought of this guy that, you know, half an hour ago was sticking radiators on walls. And there he is on Question Time, sitting alongside Andy Burnham, the mayor of Greater Manchester, former cabinet minister, very famous politician of his day. I thought that in itself is a journey, right? I mean, there it is. So he kind of, given all of the considerations around that, sitting there in a TV studio, you've done lots of it. I've done a fair amount of it as well. It's always a bit weird, those places. They're kind of odd, clinical, strange setups, especially when you're pre-recording something as well, bit of stopping and starting and all the rest of it. So in that respect, I actually thought he held his own quite well.
0: He did, actually. And he got into trouble once or twice, and I think it was wrong of him, and it has been wrong of him, not to apologise to Carol Vorderman over the appalling stuff that appeared on social media. But he'd obviously rehearsed

0: well and had practiced some really good lines. And I thought that Andy Burnham was slightly subdued and looked very tired to me. I was in Makerfield on Wednesday and going around the constituency, talking to as many people as I could on the streets. And I really did get the sense that, you know, this is not in the bag for Burnham at all. And I think there are a lot of commentators based in London who assume that Burnham's going to win because he is widely popular in Manchester and the Northwest as a whole. But there's an element here of Burnham, you know, there are a lot of people there who feel that they're being exploited by Burnham, that the by-election was unnecessary, that he caused it for his ambitions. And whereas 50 years ago, a seat like that might have thought of it as a bit of an honour to have the Prime Minister as their MP, that doesn't seem to be persuading people, that sort.
1: I tell you what I did think, Michael. I thought Burnham, the cleverest thing he did was not to attack Rob Kenyon. He was probably the only one on the panel that didn't really have a pop. I don't think that happened by accident. I think he'd thought about that and his best move on this would be to not go down that particular route because he only stands to lose by doing that.
0: Yeah, it's an interesting point that it hadn't occurred to me, but thanks for pointing out. You're absolutely right. He didn't, and that probably would have backfired on him because Reform would have said, look, you know, here we are, Cambridge educated. He's he's got all the benefits of his background and so on, bullying this poor local plumber. There will now, if he gets elected, Mr. Kenyon, there will be three plumbers in the House of Commons. Because Hannah Spencer, of course, is in the by-election in Gorton and Denton. And there's also John Trickett, the Labour MP for Hemsworth, is a former plumber.
1: I never knew Trickett had a wrench. I had no idea, Michael. I thought it was just his sandwiches and his brief in that bag, not a set of spanners. Brilliant. Michael, always good to have you on. Thank you. That is Michael Crick, the broadcaster and the journalist, with analysis of all of that. And he's quite right what he said at the beginning, that Parliament used to be crammed full of people who were more representative of events. But it started to change when Thatcher entered Parliament. I think it was 1959 or something mad like that, which sounds 1,000 years ago. At that stage, certainly in the Conservative Party, it was still all, you know, Lord this and Sir Marmaduke that, the rich landowners. Thatcher was seen to many of those people as a bit of a joke because she was a commoner. And she was just from a middle-class family. The old man, I think, was a grocer. They had a little shop, didn't they? And he was a lay preacher as well, standard middle-class stuff. And those old Tory duffers on the back benches were never going to put in place a middle-class person, let alone a middle-class woman. And that was the kind of thinking. And I think she really nailed it. We've still got lots of, if you like, professional politicians. But, you know, you might not unreasonably say, look, if you want to become an MP and you're 22, you might go, well, I'm 22, I'm not. Because they often talk about working on, I said it at the beginning, working for think tanks. They've only ever been in Westminster, these people. But if you really feel passionately and think politics is something for you, and you get a job as work experience with an MP, and you do that for 5 or 10 years, and you get to know your way around the system, how it works, and what best you can do, then that's also an understandable route. We just don't want everybody taking that route. I'll give you the candidates for Makerfield again in just a moment. Barry says, afternoon, Ian, I agree we need a variety in politics, but courtesy and good manners would be appreciated. Ivor in Weststone says, except that most graduates are infected and brainwashed in wokeism at university. Thatcher had experienced people around her, like Sir Keith Joseph and Nigel Lawson. We need people who can create and need people who believe in smaller government, says Ivor. Thank you for that. Loads of comment coming through. There's lots to get into on this in terms of where you're coming from. The question we threw out is, does British politics need more, quote, normal people? They were the words of Mr. Kenyon yesterday on Question Time. Your response on that, 0344 499 1000. And these are the lists of the candidates standing in the Makerfield by-election. Jake Austin, Liberal Democrats. Count Binface, Count Binface Party. Andy Burnham, the Labour Party. Dan Clark, the Libertarian Party. John Dyer, Independent. Ed Gemmell, Climate Party. Paul Gould, Independent. Alan Howling Lord Hope, the Official Monster Raving Loony Party. Robert Kenyon, Reform UK. Robert Pownall, Protect the Wild. Rebecca Shepherd, Restore Britain. Sarah Wakefield, Green Party. Peter Ward, Rejoin EU, and Michael Winstanley, the Conservative Party.
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7: Queues on the M6 northbound up towards Junction 20 for Lim. That's the M56. A turn off there. It's queuing at the scene of a collision. An obstruction too, part blocking the M56 eastbound queuing towards 14 for Helsby. Queues then anti-clock on the M25. So firstly, a 40-minute queue down to Junction 27. Two lanes out. Then anti-clock 26 to Enfield 25. Three lanes out in queues in both cases down to emergency repairs. I'm Jules Buckley.
2: 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Talk money. 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Talk tech. Across the UK. This is Talk.
1: Lots to talk about here. This one comes in from Anne in Archway, who says, I thought Kenyon did well on Question Time. On the subject of old tweets, he made it clear he didn't have the same views now without the usual desperate whining. I wonder whether we've got to somehow kind of reach an agreement on old tweets and Facebook posts and the like. There are still people who think that Twitter or any other form of social media is just a little bit of fun where you can monkey around, say anything you like, be as offensive or horrible as you like, and be anonymous if you want, of course. When in fact it's globally published work and is treated to the same laws as the publishers of the Times or the Sun or the Telegraph. You have to adhere to the same rules, but you can't tell that to Bob in Arbroath when he's saying something. And I don't think people are aware that what they're writing is being seen by others when they're chatting among mates. You know, it's often, oh, I've only got, you know, I've got 200 followers and we're all like-minded people, so if I say something a little bit risque, does it matter? Sort of slightly Jim Davidson rugby club humour, you might want to call it. I think he referred to that himself yesterday. So do we now draw a line on it and saying anything that was said pre-2020 is, like, we ignore, or something of that nature, when people didn't know better? They saw social media as a almost, it was meant to be Wild West. It was meant to be the place you could vent and not worry about anybody being around. It was meant to be the place where it didn't matter if you said something a little salty or a little bit kind of ribald. It was fine. That was almost the point. Now we know better, etc. Is that what we do? I don't know. All I know is that, say, well, you tweeted this in 2015. You said, you know, yeah, when he was 23 or something, yeah, he told a sexist joke to a mate. Is that it now? They made such a big play of that on Question Time. Let's go to Tristan, who's over there in Bolton, not a million miles away. Tristan, what have you got for us?
8: Hi, Ian. Good afternoon. Just a point on the MPs and do we need more normal MPs?
1: Yeah, what do you think?
8: I don't know about normal, because what is normal? But we definitely need MPs that have got, life experiences and a damn sight more common sense than what the people in government at the moment have, because it would seem that they're not capable of running a bath, let alone.
1: Do you reckon, because when I used to work down there in Westminster, I've got to say the weirdest part about it, Tristan, was that when you met all these people one-to-one, they were really like good people. You think, wow, they're really fun to be with. You can have a pint with this MP. They're great. When they get together, something weird happens and they become morons. And I could never quite work. I thought, hang on a second, that's the bloke that I had a drink with last week, and here he is on the telly sounding like a nut job. What happened between then and now?
8: I think they wear different masks, don't they, depending on who
1: maybe,
8: who's
1: yeah, there's
8: to.
1: Probably a bit of that. There's probably a little bit of that
8: on. You look at the recent things with saying about, that such and such a body is causing division in the country.
1: Yeah.
8: But you look at MPs in the House of Commons, and they're divided between themselves. They don't know, I won't say what's going on in my head, but they don't know from their elbow from the kneecap.
1: Yeah.
8: It would seem.
1: There is a bit of that. They come across as kind of very distant and aloof. But then, simultaneously, when I look at, coming from an ordinary background myself, and obviously my life has changed, as lots of people's life changes. It's unrecognisable to what my mum and dad had when we were growing up. But when I look about all the people around me at that time, I wouldn't want most of them running the country either. That would have been outrageous.
8: No, there's that. But I mean, like what you were saying earlier, and the gentleman that was on the phone to, you get the people that have got the top jobs in government, great, they're book smart, they're very, they're university educated, they're really, really clever people. But they have zero, it would appear they have zero common sense.
1: Yeah.
8: It's like, okay, well, it says this in the book. Yeah, all right. But sometimes you can't implement what it says in the book, and you've got to find another way around it. And you haven't got the common sense to do that.
1: But haven't they all got something in common? Because if you think of, take two very different kind of MPs, neither an MP anymore, John Prescott on the left, who was a great speaker, working class guy, great speaker. Jacob Rees-Mogg, not middle class, upper class, and a great speaker. Both of them felt they kind of had the key to life. Both of them think that they knew what an injustice looked like. Both of them think that they know the right roadmap to solve problems of this country. But both have completely different views.
8: Yeah, but if you put two people like that together, one who's like highly educated, one from a working class background, usually you can find a solution to things. You know, one will think what the other person hasn't thought of.
1: Well, yeah.
8: Do you get what I mean?
1: I mean, if you put your collective brains together,
8: yeah, exactly.
1: There's something in there. I mean, Angela Rayner has got a lot of shortcomings, and I'd hardly be on the Christmas card list at the Rayner household. But when she stands there at the dispatch box, she was really good.
8: Yeah.
1: She knew how to form an argument. She could sound fluent. She sounded confident. Stick her in a TV studio under scrutiny, not so good. But she didn't lack, she didn't have that working class fear of being, scared to speak up in front of educated or impressive people. I was riddled with that stuff as a kid.
8: Exactly that. I think people from, I don't like Angela Rayner one bit, but I think people, like me from a similar background to her, don't mind if you know what, I'm going to tell you what I think, and if you don't like it, that's not my problem, that's your problem.
1: Indeed. Tristan, great call. Listen, I've got to move because the news is about to kick in. You've been brilliant, thank you. Great call from Tristan. More from you on the way, 0344 499 1000. Ben in Stockwell says, politics is being hijacked by racist people like those in the Reform Party, says Ben. Well, The idea that you would just simply... it's such a daft thing to say, I don't even know where to start. Not least for the non-white people in the Reform Party, of which there are many. 0344 499 1000. Let's get the news headlines. The time on Talk, 2 o'clock.
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9: The Prime Minister has hit back at American claims of so-called two-tier policing. Sir Keir Starmer insists the UK's relationship with the US remains strong, despite the State Department wading into the row over the murder of Henry Novak. It comes as three more people have been charged over violent disorder in Southampton that followed the sentencing of Henry's killer. Meanwhile, many Sikhs there say they're living in fear after the unrest. The Times reporter Will Humphreys is there.
10: Community leaders have told us people are afraid to walk to their gurdwaras and allow elderly residents out on the streets. Some Sikhs have been racially abused at work and in shops, and a memorial event for a Sikh community leader was cancelled on Friday after worries over the health and safety of staff and the community.
9: The calls for more transparency over royal finances after it emerged Andrew Mountbatten-Windsor charged staff to live on his estate despite paying only a peppercorn rent himself. A National Audit Office report also revealed at least 10 other non-working royals live in subsidised accommodation. The royal historian Andrew Lowney says secrecy over royal incomes is a problem.
11: They just need to be much more open about the way that these arrangements work. I think it is important that we just see what each of them is paying and what they're getting, and if they're not doing royal duties, how that's being justified.
9: An inquiry into the Nottingham attacks has heard survivors were denied their basic rights as victims. Valdo Kellercane had been sectioned four times before he killed three people during a violent rampage in the city. A man's been jailed for 26 years after a ferocious attack on his ex-girlfriend in Hampshire. 39-year-old Anwar Ashraf was found guilty of attempted murder after he stabbed Carla Skates more than a dozen times at her workplace. And there's been a big jump in anti-Semitic hate crimes recorded in London, up by 72%. More than 250 were logged by the Met in May, around 100 more than in April. Figures show Islamophobic hate crimes also rose by a third. That's the latest.
2: Talk. News. Update. Across the UK. On DAB+. On the app. On your mobile. And on your side. This is Talk. Is it real or is it Ian Collins? Afternoon Empire.
1: Just gone 2 minutes after 2 o'clock. Yeah, welcome back, Home of Common Sense. So the US State Department has called for an end to two-tier policing over here. This follows, of course, the horrendous murder of Henry Novak. In comments that are likely to deepen tensions between number 10 and the White House, the US described the case as a symptom of civilizational decline. If you look a little closer, I think there are issues also in the United States on this one. We'll come to that in a couple of moments. Got some great guests to speak to on this. Also this afternoon, the Reform UK candidate in the Makerfield by-election says politics needs more normal people in Parliament. These were his words on that special edition of Question Time last night. Do you agree with him? Do we just fill the place to the brim with working class voices? Is that the answer? And the risks and threats to the UK are now greater than at any time since the Cold War. These are the comments of the Chief of the Defence Staff, Sir Richard Knighton. He says we need to rethink our priorities. A real defence danger, perhaps. Details coming up. 0344 499 1000. This comes in from Daryl. Says, Ian, I'm a 61-year-old lorry driver. I had 30 years in the police. I was a vehicle mechanic before that and a forklift truck driver. And I've worked in a factory and on the land. My dad wasn't a toolmaker. Would I make a good candidate? I make a good brew and I talk lots of common sense as well. Do you know what? Based on that, Daryl is exactly who we need in Parliament, particularly the time of working in the police, in a skilled job like a mechanic, driving a tree. You know, it's like a lot of boxes are ticked there. I'm tempted to say the one thing you do have to have is the ability to be able to speak. And I don't mean just speak. And I'm going back to the working class thing. You know, my dad could never have given a speech. I often wonder how he managed to give a speech at my sister's wedding. He was a very shy and quite a nervous man in that respect. He was quite he was working class subservient. There's different types of classes within classes. And that was just the background. My mum and dad were cut from the same cloth in that respect. But he had mates who could command a room. They had a sort of raconteur feel about it. They could walk in a room and start talking from the same back. So you've got the sort of Del Boy working class, people who can talk and can convince, and they're quite mesmerising to listen to. You go, wait, I'd like to be like him, that kind of person. And then you've got the other sort of fairly quiet thing. And I suppose you could apply that to all classes. It's just the one I know best. But, yeah, so working class candidates, that's great, as long as you can string a sentence together and find your way around a labyrinthine argument, which is often the hardest thing to do. 0344 499 1000. I want to talk about this. The US State Department is calling for an end to two-tier policing. This follows the murder of Henry Novak, in comments that, as I mentioned, are likely to cause a little bit of a problem between Number 10 and the White House, and it's been a little bit prickly of late, let's be honest. The US State Department described the case of Henry as a symptom of civilizational decline which must be rejected across the West. So what's America's skin in the game on this one? Let's speak to Errol Morcoach, spokesman for Republican Overseas UK. Errol, good afternoon to you. Nice to have you with us. How did this one land on somebody's desk in the White House?
12: Well, certainly I think it's been a process that has been building through social media and the attention that both our countries seem to have on each other. Certainly the UK government and people in the UK have had opinions about our government, and our government has opinions about your government. And I think that's what friends do. Friends are supposed to tell each other when things aren't going well. I mean, there's a lot of old proverbs, you know, an enemy will agree with you, but a friend will argue. And I think that's it's an important thing here. So the United States and the UK, with this presidency, have a special relationship. And because of that special relationship, I do believe that the interest is from a good place. It's not as though Americans are coming over and trying to say, you need to do things this way because we're superior. They're coming over and saying, hey, things are not going well domestically in your country, and we've had some examples of that, and here's how we would perhaps go about it. So it looks to us, just from the outside, I had a good friend who was almost deported while he was a student in the UK because he had a small knife that his grandfather gave him in his pocket. Meanwhile, people are carrying ceremonial blades around and doing these kind of things, and you start to wonder, that does sound like a couple different tiers. Now, obviously, that brings into the controversy of who's involved in what, but I think it comes from a good place, and I don't think it's a negative thing for the people. Now, the leadership, sure, but they never liked each other anyway. So does this even fracture the relationship any further? I don't think so.
1: That's a very good point, actually. In terms of the wider issue of a sort of kind of, you know, touchy-feely approach to policing and law, there is an argument, Errol, that says, hang on a second, this was imported directly from the United States. DEI, critical race theory, universities, campuses in the States, more left-wing than an Albanian keep left sign. I mean, these places, California, for goodness sake, might as well have Stan written on the end of it. It's been so left-wing over the years, of course, due to a selection of politicians and governors and the like. Laws that say don't arrest somebody if they've stolen any less than $1,000 worth of stuff from a store. This is all part and parcel of the same problem.
12: Yes, we are guilty. Hand up. This is our doing. I went to UC Berkeley. This was invented by the DEI Marxists that took over the U.S. campuses, that took over U.S. institutions, and exported that ideology using USAID for other more international places and using the general malaise and easy infiltration into academic campuses that they use in the U.S. to take over the U.K. campuses. When you take over that situation, you take over the young people and you start changing the culture from within. And that's where eventually they hit the Overton window. There is now a pushback. That goodwill that was there no longer is there because there's blood on the streets. Yeah. It was all well and good when we were, you know, enjoying each other's ethnic foods and having cultural transmission. But one of the sad things that I want to point out to everybody that we have in the West, in the U.S., and unfortunately in the U.K., is when you have mass amounts of diversity, which is in many ways good, without good integration, elections become ethnic headcounts.
1: Yeah.
12: And ethnic headcounts lead to very different tier policing or different tier outcomes in different regions. And so that's not the making of a strong society. We have that problem in the United States, and we're seeing it happen in the UK, and maybe that's why some people in the US are why are we so interested in the goings on in the UK? Well, we speak the same language, so we can understand the videos. That kind of helps. And number two, we're the reason for it, as you said.
1: Yeah, it's kind of interesting. I was having this discussion with a friend quite recently that, you know, a lot of that DEI stuff has kind of created the very problem it purported to solve, which is sort of the worst and grimmest of ironies in some respects. And I suppose when it comes to recent events, and the reason this has become a live subject, Errol, in this country, as you are more than aware, is because of the death, the murder of Henry Novak, which was horrific. The comparisons that were drawn, of course, were that of George Floyd in the States. Now, people say it was a pivotal moment. I don't know if it was pivotal in some respects. It seemed to me it was a point where the United States and the United Kingdom lost their minds, frankly, over what had happened here. And nobody is defending the actions of a police officer, and nobody is, you know, celebrating because a man died. Simultaneously, he wasn't Martin Luther King or Mother Teresa, for goodness sake. So I could never quite understand, but, you know, tipping points do crazy things, right? And this was certainly one of them.
12: Oh, yeah, this certainly was one of them. I mean, what we saw with George Floyd, I think the separative difference there was George Floyd was in the middle of committing a crime. He was involved in drugs. It's a terrible, horrible situation. And that is there compartmentalized. And we understand that. What happened to the young man in the UK is unconscionable. He was handcuffed and basically bled out with no dignity. And he wasn't in the middle of committing a counterfeiting crime. He wasn't overdosing on drugs. He was a young man who was completely disregarded for the lies of the person who had basically tried to murder him. And I think that stark contrast, when you see that white wrist in the handcuffs with no blood on it, yeah. while these people lie through their teeth on the body cams and the police officers show no compassion to the young man, it brings out that emotion in that turning point. And that's perhaps why you see people in the streets. Now, the Black Lives Matter and George Floyd thing, that ended up to be a completely different basket that went kind of against them in the end. In this case, this could be a really good turning point, because I know the family of the young man is asking for common sense policing. They're not asking for people to take the streets and burn down the cities and turn the cars over and, you know, this and that. It seems like they're really, you know, much more sensible people. And I think that might be an impetus for change in a positive direction, whereas BLM and those riots did nothing but cause billions of dollars of destruction, and ultimately all of that money was stolen by fraudsters.
1: Yes, indeed. And similarly over here, I mean, it became everything you've just described, and, you know, watching certain parts of the United States burn to the ground after all that happened, with Sleepy Joe almost, I would go as far as to say, almost endorsing it by the absence of any condemnation. It was curious, but to see it happen over here as well was utterly bizarre. You know, you had people walking around the streets of this country carrying posters of, you know, some kid or some person, a serial criminal from Wyoming or something that nobody had ever heard of, as well as the George Floyd thing. People were just picking up mugshots from the internet and putting them on signs saying, justice for this. It's like, what the hell? How have we arrived here? The world has gone mad and nuts at the same time. Nuts.
12: And it's all it's by design. I mean, the people in the academic institutions, I mean, I don't mean to harp on them completely, but all of this comes out of this sort of Frankfurt School change of ideologies, change from within, deconstruction, decolonization, and ultimately it's anti technology, anti-progress. Yep. These people are stuck in the past, only trying to tear things down. And ultimately, when you look at the results, I mean, you know, look at the economic results for a lot of these behaviors in Europe and the UK. It hasn't been exactly as a very good situation. The United States has gotten away with it because of AI and tech and its tremendous resources. But when you look at a country like Canada, it's gone completely flat for 20 years. Well, you know, doing all these DEI policies. Well, in the end, when your people end up poorer than ever, then it doesn't work. And you can't fill up other people's cup when your cup is empty. And so I think that ultimately is the problem that we're all facing now.
1: Indeed. Errol, great to have you on, sir. Thank you. Let's speak again. Errol Morkuch, he's the spokesman for Republicans Overseas UK. Great words from him. And yeah, that whole contagion of wacky policies that are meant to look after people that were, frankly, most of whom never asked to be looked after. So you find this weird sort of scenarios playing out where organisations and groups believe they have to behave in a certain way, even though they were already behaving in a perfectly good way. But let's get the critical race theory people in to train our staff so that our staff are not racists. And you tap them on the shoulder and go, but your staff were not racist beforehand. Yeah, but we want to make doubly sure. But yet you're going to pay this company like £10,000 a head. We've got 500 people work here. They're all going to be trained not to be racists. But they're not racists, already not racist. Yeah, but they'll be doubly not racist, won't they? That'll be a good thing, yeah, yeah. No, no, it won't be a good thing. It's utterly bonkers. And you do that, and then you ingrain something, and then you get people into a situation where somebody is scared of any kind of altercation that might result in them being accused of being a racist. And that, of course, is, we know, as what's happened with the police, but with the NPCC, the National Police Chiefs Council, we have an even more kind of troubling dimension to it, and that is that if you play this by the advice, as released in March 2025, last year, you will alter the outcomes. You will artificially alter the outcomes. It's a bit like saying we're not going to... there was a story once, wasn't there, when they said they haven't detected any more drugs in Camden Underground Station or something for like 6 months. 6 months! Wow, they used to get loads and loads. There was loads of drugs that they would stop people coming out of the station. The old sniffer dog would sit down quietly next to them and they'd search them. They had, you know, a couple of grams of Peruvian marching powder in their back pocket ready for a classy night out. And it suddenly stopped. And they were, yeah, it's brilliant. Yeah, that's because they hadn't gone there. Nobody had gone with their dogs. No cops had showed up on their usual Friday stop and search with Sniffer Bag McDougal on the case. That had stopped. The result was, hey, there's no drugs. Well, that doesn't really work. You can't. That's just artificially stimulating the outcome. It's nonsensical. Ian's in Cambridge on the two-tier issue. What have you got for us, Ian? Afternoon.
13: Well, good afternoon. Gosh, dear me. Do you remember me from 6 years ago? I met you outside the station.
1: Yes, I do, actually. I can't forget you. Ian in Cambridge.
13: Exactly. That's
1: yeah,
13: right.
1: You were wearing a top hat and lipstick, weren't you?
13: No, I wasn't. No, I wasn't.
1: Come on, you were. You can tell me. It was a phase. I understand it, Ian. I'll help you through it.
13: Yes. Anyway.
1: Go on, fire away.
13: Well, I was saying to your producer, it's interesting, the police officers who tended to my father unfortunately couldn't revive him. But they were marvellous, very professional, and I remember that from 6 years ago because it was 3 months after the George Floyd situation, mm-hmm. and I said to these officers, I mean it was on the phone at that point, I said it's interesting that you'd had so much bad press and so on because of the Black Lives Matter marches and so on, which I didn't go on anyway, and I said thanks ever so much, you know, you did your best. And it was good, you know, the outcome was not what we wanted, but they were professional and that was it. I can't believe that a whole police force or service would be so, well, let's say, woke. I don't believe that at all. And I don't think that numbers of police officers get out of bed to make the wrong judgments.
1: I agree, and I've said this consistently, you know, for all we know, the officers concerned in this case might not have even been on one of these courses or whatever. They would probably say, I have no idea what you're talking about. I might have got it wrong, but I didn't get it wrong for those reasons. I got it wrong because I just called it as I saw it.
13: Exactly.
1: Which turned out to be horrific, but that's, you know, that might well be their story.
13: The better thing to do, I think the old phrase is like this, you know, if there's bad apples in the basket, then it's better maybe to pick fresh ones from the tree, you know, and unplug a lot of this pathetic woke nonsense. You want to get back to the basic policing, which is fighting crime, preventing crime, and protecting innocent people.
1: Indeed. It's a fair point. Ian, thank you very much indeed for that. I think his last words there were absolutely bang on. And I do honestly still think, I don't think the whole police force, the whole police service, which is made up of police forces, I don't think it's all infested with some kind of DEI indoctrination that's taken place. There is clearly some of that, and we absolutely know because of high-profile cases when the police is when it's involved. Often, if the police, it's very rare for the police to shoot somebody in this country, but it happens maybe a couple of times a year, if that. And if that involves a non-white person, the questions that are asked are very different to if it involves a white person. So I think the police are just aware, almost without anybody telling them, that, you know, you do run a bit of a risk. And because of the seriousness of this, if you're accused of being a, not just somebody who got it wrong, but also you're a racist, then that cop is out of action for a number of time. Now, the IOPC, the Independent Office of Police Complaints, that look at this stuff, I can tell you now for a fact, there are officers that have been off work while an investigation could take, and this is not normal, but it's happened, 10 years. So you're off 10 years, you've got the sword of Damocles that's hanging over you. What's going to happen to me? I've been accused of manslaughter or murder. And not just that, also because of the colour of the guy's skin or because of some other factor within his demographic or physical appearance, whatever. So I'm dealing with two things here. So police are scared for a number of reasons. And similarly, just using a taser, regardless of the colour of the person on the other end. You know, look what happens when we say, why did the police have a bloody gun on them? And when they do use it, all hell breaks loose. So you can see again why, because they'll be taken through this. And yes, you should have a process and the police should be held to a higher account. We all understand that. But it also comes with some pretty uncomfortable experiences that can wang on for flipping years if you're the cop. So, yeah, I can see why they're a bit hesitant sometimes. 0344 499 1000. This is Talk.
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7: There's queues on the M6 northbound. It's blocked at junction 20. That's the Lim interchange, so the M56 turn off there. A collision causing queues back to Middlewich A18. The southbound side now back on the move, though. A 2-mile queue as you head north up the M1 from Daventry 16 to the Watford Gap services. There's two lanes currently coned off there. And a couple of lane closures in place. Big queues anti-clockwise on the M25 from junction 28 heading through towards 25. At Enfield.
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24: The home of common sense. 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
1: Listen, we're the home of free speech here. 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
2: 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This is Talk. No-nonsense reaction to the day's biggest talking points. Across the UK, the home of common sense. This is Talk.
1: Stuart, who's in Ashton in Makerfield, says, I'm a resident. I can tell you this would be an easy reform win with anyone. But Burnham, at the next general election, I've no doubt reform will win most of the red wall in the northwest. It also can't be underestimated how Restore splitting the vote on the right could put Burnham in power. Fortunately, they don't have the manpower to put such resources in all seats during a general election. The bit I don't get... Is it because Labour voters are going to come out for Burnham, but they, if it wasn't Burnham, then they just wouldn't come out at all? These can't be people who would have voted Reform or Green or whatever, but, oh, it's Burnham, so we'll vote for him. I mean, it's a completely different party, because this particular candidate in Mr. Burnham is, of course, so intrinsically linked with central government because his ambitions, and he let it be known on the telly last night, are obviously to become the Prime Minister. So you're sort of not just voting for an ordinary constituency member of Parliament if you're voting for Labour. You're voting for the bloke that has a very good chance, should he win, of becoming the Prime Minister, possibly within weeks of winning a by-election. So who are the decisive voters here that are only voting Labour because it's Burnham? Were they non-voters before, or were they with another party? That's kind of a confusing picture in many respects. And it's interesting looking at the polling, because some suggested early doors before this thing fully kicked off, that the idea that Andy Burnham is using it, and Rob Kenyon made this exact point, using it as a stepping stone to a, quote, better job, then that might put some, as many people that would be enamoured by Andy Burnham might be put off for that specific reason. This is about career building and making your CV more impressive, some would argue. Stuart says, at the next general election, I've no doubt Reform will win most of the red wall seats in the northwest. And says, fortunately, they don't have the manpower to put such resources in all seats during a next election, talking about Restore. But of course, on that point, Restore would, I think they would say, well, just watch us, because we will. They, of course, are also standing. Let's talk to Mark in Lincolnshire. What have you got for us, Mark? Afternoon,
0: Ian. I'll just caveat this call, if that's all right. I'm an ordinary bloke. I'm not a career politician. I don't know everything. All right? I've caveated the phone call.
1: Don't know everything. We only really want people calling in who know everything, Mark.
0: Yeah, not overly impressed. I mean, Rob Kenyon seems like a decent enough bloke. I mean, you could have a pint with him, I guess. Seems all right. But I think he's getting way too easy in the time here, if I'm honest. You know, listening to a lot of the people, you know, certainly online, and, you know, people ringing up the station and wherever, yeah, it's like, hang on a minute. This guy isn't, you know, he's not, you know, baby wet, if you know what I mean. They ran this guy in 2024. He's a current sitting councillor, yet he doesn't seem to have any real clue about anything Reform are actually doing. To be fair to him, in that regard, he's probably ideal for Reform, because he likes to talk about the problems. He doesn't have any real solutions. The issue that I have with people like Rob Kenyon is, well, particularly more Reform than anything else, is this Reform's idea of working class. You know, a little bit thick, a little bit, you know, well, he's not polished, is he? But, he's all right, he's a good lad. You know what I mean?
1: When you say thick, I mean, some would say that's unnecessary to call him thick, Mark.
0: I'm not calling him directly thick as such. What I'm saying is...
1: You're saying that will be a perception.
0: He doesn't seem to have any real clear idea of what... You know, like last night on Question Time, he's talking about... You know, he made a really good comment about, Manchester and, you know... People in Makerfield don't feel like they're any better off.
1: Yep.
0: It all goes to Manchester. That was a really good comment, but he doesn't tell us what he intends to do for Makerfield. He just says, well, ordinary people need to get into politics.
1: Well that's true, but then you are somewhat limited in the format, aren't you? Because you've got five panellists, you've also got an audience, so there's limited time to get a lot of points and a lot of questions. You're not going to be able to get through your... I'm sure there's a Lib Dem supporter that's saying, well, the Lib Dem candidate didn't really say what they intend to do either.
0: Yeah. Well, that's fair enough, but this guy's already done about three or four interviews.
1: But it's a bit exceptional. Doing question time is quite an ask, isn't it? I mean, that's something big.
0: Well, yeah, it's going to be quite daunting. I wouldn't like to do it. You know, most people wouldn't like to do it, but I'd give it a go if I was in that position. You know, I just think, as I say, when you look back at these other interviews,
1: yeah,
0: he doesn't seem to have any clear idea of what he actually wants for Makerfield. Whereas I can, you know, you could probably bracket him along with somebody like Burnham in that regard. Whereas there's some, you know, other candidates do seem to have a clear idea of what they want to do going forward for the actual area. You know, this is what I mean. He's talking kind of the right game.
1: Yeah.
0: In that, you know, local people for, you know, local areas and, you know, to improve the lives of the local people.
1: But you are speaking as a Restore supporter, though, it should be
0: said. Yeah, that's obviously, that does cloud it a little bit, I will admit that.
1: Yeah.
0: But then again, it's also fair to say the majority of people that are ringing up and on the Reform side come out with absolutely ridiculous crap about Restore all the time. At least I'm trying to form an objective view of this guy as a candidate. My point is, at the end of the day, Ian, what really ticks me off with this is the reference to being a bit thick wasn't necessarily directed at him as a person. What I'm saying is this what Reform think the working class is? Because if you're my whole thing is, if you're wanting to get into politics and you're like me, for example, and like I presume Rob, I'm from a rough council estate. I've never had anything my whole life, etc., etc. I've got the same story, the same background probably as this guy. You know, if you then want to go into politics to make things better for the area, then you better bloody learn your stuff. You know, if you're going to fill Parliament with people like Rob Kenyon, how well do you think that's going to go?
1: Now I hear you, Mark. Listen, I'm going to move just for time, but thank you very much indeed for that. We'll put you down as an undecided, I think. That's Mark in Lincolnshire. Sarah in Morden says, if Burnham wins the Makerfield election, can we stop pretending the Labour Party stands to give working class people a voice? Having just taken the voice away from a working class person for a career politician whose only ambition is number 10. It's rather interesting. I think the Burnham thing that will be... if it works out for Mr. Burnham and he then becomes Prime Minister, remember, this man is telling us he's going to dismantle 40 years of our political framework, that it's all gone wrong since Thatcher, basically. That includes Blairism, which Andy Burnham supported, a bit of Corbyn thrown in as leader of the opposition, which Andy Burnham supported. All of that is going to be dismantled. We've got a new way of doing politics. And that's seismic. I mean, that's not something... we often talk about the comparison of turning an oil tanker around, but make it... I mean, that's something that would take... generate? I don't know what it... Nobody knows what it means, by the way. It sounds like something great, doesn't it? Wow, he's going to recalibrate politics. Brilliant. Have you heard about Burnham? What's he going to do? Recalibrate. Really? Wow. That's great. I can't wait for the recalibration. Is there a day for it? Are we going to celebrate? Will it be a bank holiday? Andy Burnham's recalibration. We don't know. I sit there and grab the popcorn because I can't wait for this one. 0344 499 1000. Don't go away, Ian in Cardiff. We'll be with you shortly. Lots more coming in. This one, all by the way, from Catherine in Cardiff. Dave Wooding, fabulous contributor. Dave was with us in the first hour, of course. Apart from appreciating what he has to say, I really enjoy listening to his voice. He's probably a bit younger than me, but I would still love to have him as my dad, says Catherine. It's a very nice comment. But Dave, sadly, is not here to hear it. Dave's one of the real good guys in this game, a political journalist of decades of experience, working class Scouse guy, knows his stuff, knows the terrain. Proper decent hack, you could call him. Thank you, Catherine, for that. Lots of comment on the Makerfield by-election, so let's give you then the full list of candidates. Jake Austin, Liberal Democrats. Count Binface Party. Andy Burnham, the Labour Party. Dan Clark, the Libertarian Party. John Dyer, Independent. Ed Gemmell, Climate Party. Paul Gould, Independent. Alan Howling Lord Hope, the official Monster Raving Loony Party. Robert Kenyon, Reform UK. Robert Pownall, Protect the Wild. Rebecca Shepherd, Restore Britain. Sarah Wakefield, Green Party. Peter Ward, Rejoin EU, and Michael Winstanley, the Conservative Party.
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1: It is Talk 25 to 3. Now, Britain's top military officer says the UK faces its most dangerous period since the Cold War. This is Sir Richard Knighton. He's warned that Russian threats are rising alongside drones, cyber attacks, and sabotage. Let's have a listen to what he said.
26: I'm very clear that this is the most dangerous time I have known in my working life. And the risks and threats to this country are greater than I have known since the Cold War. And it is important that society and all of us recognise and understand that, and that that may mean that we need to make different choices and different priorities.
1: So Richard Knighton speaking to BBC Radio 4. So does Britain need to spend more money on defence? Is it as simple as that? Let's speak with Colonel Simon Diggins, retired British Army colonel and defence analyst. Simon, always good to gauge your view. Is it simply a money game? Throw more money at it, we'll become safer.
27: Ian, good afternoon to you. No, it's not. I mean, we certainly do need more money into it. But as we've seen, we've repeated defence manufacturing prices, whether it be the Ajax, which is the army one but we've had recently, the delays in productions of ships and various other things. The money's got to go into the right place at the right time. There is a problem at the moment, though, because the hesitation, the delay over the production of the defence investment plan has meant that defence manufacturers who've actually got the plans and they know what to do can't proceed yet because there is money there. So there is an element where we need to be very careful the money is not so good money thrown after bad. And we've got, I have to say, not a good record of that in the past.
1: Indeed. And, you know, there's a part of me that always thinks, you know, I'm a slightly daft optimist, Simon, I have to say. I always think, come on, ultimately everyone's going to play nicely. That fella in China's not going to do very much. And Vladimir likes to sort of preen his whiskers of authority to the world, but he's not really going to take down our NHS database, is he? But then I sort of have a reality check and think, well, actually one of these guys or similar could perhaps a sort of proxy agent on behalf of whoever could do that. And, you know, certainly on the issue of cyber, that certainly sounds to me from everything I'm reading, Simon, that it's likely to be the terrain for any future battle.
27: No, I think that's right. And we know we've had good reporting back from the heads of the various agencies we have, GCHQ, etc., that cyber attacks are increasingly frequent and increasingly dangerous. And you're right about also this kind of way in which the attacks are distributed. So it's not necessarily directly so Russian government agencies are doing this. You know, the general mission's gone out, go out and disrupt, and that's what they do. And they use various proxies, they use criminals, they use people in places like Chechnya and people like that to do that on their behalf. That's always allowing, particularly Putin, the possibility of plausible deniability. Yeah, I think we can always detect his fingerprint over it somewhere. But like McCavity, he's just not quite there when it comes down to it, which makes it very hard then to kind of gauge our response, which also means we need to actually, if you like, overbuild in terms of our reliance, in terms of our resilience, in order to cope with the threats as they come to us.
1: Do you agree with Sir Richard Knighton on his analysis that we're in the most dangerous period since the Cold War?
27: I think it's a fair analysis. I mean, he has the advantage of seeing all everything that's coming in. We've had threats before. We've had 2001. We've had the fighting in Iraq and Afghanistan. But that was like was wars of choice at a distance from us. There was blowback into this country, but basically there was wars of choice at a distance. We're now under threat here in Europe itself. It's not just the Russian-Ukraine

0: I mean, the knock-on effects would be, it would be like a war zone in itself, but without a bullet being fired.
1: Absolutely, because I think it's not just the damage to the patients themselves, what's going to happen to them, what their treatment, the kind of psychological effect on the rest of the population, knowing that their data was not secure.
0: Or everyone's record wiped, that kind of stuff. Record.
1: Absolutely. I mean, and the kind of helplessness that would generate that. Throw in a few electricity strikes at the same time where the power goes off, and it doesn't take very much, even for a well-developed, civilized country like our own, for chaos to evolve. You may recall, going back a few years, the chaos that occurred in New York when they had a whole series of power cuts then. It didn't take very long for that wonderful, great city to degenerate into chaos. We're no different from that. We're such a sophisticated society. We rely on all those systems basically working. Pull a few of them out, pull a few strings, and things start to disentangle. And I think we would be nature roughened and ridden to the claw pretty quickly.
0: Yeah. Simon, thank you. Always good to get your analytical view on these things. Colonel Simon Diggins, retired British Army colonel and now defence analyst. Thank you to him. Lots of comments. Huey says, are you talking about the same Angela Rayner? Have you never seen the video of her being made a complete fool of at the dispatch box by Penny Mordaunt? It's not, if not, it's on YouTube. Yes, I remember that. Although that was, it wasn't about Angela Rayner speaking, it was about Penny Mordaunt picking into the policy. Penny Mordaunt was on a roll. Do you remember this? Remember that, Ryan? She had a whole kind of, almost a weekly basis. She had this kind of like brilliantly written, almost slightly William Hague-esque in the sense of its sharpness and its humour. It was brilliant. My point about Rayner is that she's confident in a way that a lot of working class people would not have that confident if it was all about the background they came from. And you think Rayner's background was, pretty colourful and unconventional in some respects. And there she is standing there at His Majesty's dispatch box taking... in opposition, taking the Prime Minister to account and shouting, giving a speech. So she's got that thing of being able to impact. Whether you agree or disagree is completely irrelevant to the point that I was making, and that is that she's able to do it. She's got the confidence and the kind of mojo thing is in the right place, as it were. This one comes from Rob in Burnley, and this goes back to the sad story of Henry Novak. He says, I cannot get my head around the persistence with which trying to handcuff the poor young lad. He wouldn't have smelled of booze. If they had checked, they'd have seen an alarming amount of blood. If he was drugged up, he'd only be cuffed based on risk, I think. It is extraordinary. Now, we understand that it is possible that there wasn't an alarming amount of blood despite multiple stab wounds at that stage, and most of his injuries were internal. But there would have been blood somewhere. Isn't it horrible that we have to talk in these tones? He wasn't over the drink drive limit either. So the most he could have had would have been a couple of pints and probably the last one an hour or so before this happened. But you're right. I mean, the handcuff thing, like we talked about this yesterday. I can't work out why, they can come and arrest you at your house for murder and walk you to the police car without handcuffs. We see that happen all the time. It's been one of the great almost marks of policing in this country, to the point that sometimes we think, why have they not got handcuffs on this person? They've just arrested them for... sometimes they do, depending. But this... I mean, whatever they thought was going on, they can't have surely thought this man's any kind of risk. Unless they went with the... He's probably drunk, and you know what a drunk person can do? They can swing out when you least expect. I don't know. But it wasn't just as Rob says in that message, the persistence wasn't a case of click, click, the handcuffs went on. They were trying to grab his other arm. They even said to him, come on, place your hand in the other cuff or something. And I, being moved around like that when you have... we understand from all of the pathology that it wouldn't have made any difference to his survival, but you have to assume it might have made a difference to how painful that experience was. If you are drowning in your own blood, you can hardly breathe, and somebody's sitting you up, laying you down, not sitting up again. I don't know. I can't answer that. Just awful. Charlie in East Sussex. Back to question time, Charlie. What are your thoughts? Afternoon.
2: Good afternoon, Ian. It's quite interesting.

0: interesting last night, I thought. I did tune in to specifically watch it. And I think when you're looking at Rob Kenyon there, he's obviously not the finished article. Looking at his body language, he did look a bit unsettled. You know, he had some interesting movements. He was touching his nose all the time. So, look, I think he's been given a little bit of a rough ride by people. And I think you've got to look at the guy's background. He's not the Andy Burnham type slick character that wears his black T-shirt under his suit.
1: I thought that was quite interesting, the black T-shirt under the suit.
0: Yeah, exactly. I mean, you know, he was dressing... there are words for it, but, yeah. You know...
1: He had a lapel badge, didn't he? I don't know if anyone spotted what it was. I don't know what it was.
0: I couldn't see what it was, actually, to be fair. But
1: maybe it was a CND badge or something back from the old days, you know.
0: Do you know what, mate? It could well be. I think with Rob Kenyon, obviously, I think Reform hadn't really... what's the word I want to use now? I don't want to say polished, but they hadn't really briefed him enough, I think, and he hadn't been coached enough on how to respond when you're in a high-pressure environment like that. And it is a high-pressure environment because you know full well you've got all those people in the audience looking at you, scrutinising you. Can I vote for this guy? Or I'm never going to vote for that guy. You've got the people on the panel, and you've got also Fiona Bruce, which, and you know, I don't have an axe to grind with Fiona Bruce, but... honestly, I don't like the way she conducts herself, but she's being coached to do that, I would say. The only thing I would say is, you look at that guy, Rob Kenyon, and then you look at the Green Party member next to him, and I just thought, oh my God, if anybody actually votes for her, then, you know, we are in some serious...
1: Well, you know, it's a democracy. She will get votes. People have that choice.
0: Yeah, no, you're absolutely right. But I think last night, I think it was a lack of coaching. And
1: I thought certainly on the social media stuff, that would have been, if I'd have been coaching on that, and I've done a little bit of that, not loads, but enough to have said, right, you're definitely going to get asked about this a lot. And you need to really be on top of your game to respond to it. I thought that was the lack. Maybe he did get that information and maybe he... You know, couldn't cobble it all together in his head at when the moment came.
0: Look, Ian, he's not like you. You know, you're in the media, in the spotlight. You're used to talking to a lot of people. I'm used to talking to a lot of people, and I think, you know, perhaps he was out of his comfort zone. Yeah. So, a chap you had on before, where he said, "Oh, you know, I want to caveat my, you know, what I'm going to say to you," is, I think he was a little bit harsh, and I just think you have to look at people that are now being pushed forward. They're not career politicians. He's a plumber. You know, would you want him round in your kitchen sorting out the waste under your sink? Yeah, probably. Yeah. No problem at all. But, you know, we've got to look at it like that and say, okay, he's a normal guy, bloke in the street, having a go.
1: I think you're right. Well, I do need my bathroom doing, as it turns out. Seriously, Charlie, so maybe I'll give him a call, although I don't know whether he travels that that distance. Brilliant, Charlie. Thank you, mate, for that. Charlie in East Sussex. And we'll bring you the list of those candidates. I know you're probably saying, well, again? Yep, we'll just make sure that everybody is aware that there are more than two or three people standing in this by-election. It was the Manchester Bee that he was wearing. And for those who don't know, that's the kind of city emblem of hard work, unity and resilience. That's what. So those who knew would have known, if that makes sense. Or those who know would have known. Knew would have known. Yeah. Some breaking news. Paul Quinn has been 52. This was the man that turned out. Remember the story of Andrew Malkinson, who was wrongly jailed? I think he did about 17 years in jail, didn't he, for a rape that he did not commit. They eventually got the right man, Paul Quinn, 52. He's just been jailed at Manchester Crown Court for 24 years for the 2000 rape which Andrew Malkinson was originally found guilty of and sent to jail for an awful long time. 24 years. That is very much at the high end, and one would have to assume that perhaps the circumstances may well have fueled the sentence somewhat. But 24 years for Paul Quinn. This is Talk. We've talked a lot about the Makerfield by-election, so let's just remind you of all of the candidates. Jake Austin, Liberal Democrats. Count Binface Party. Andy Burnham, the Labour Party. Dan Clark, the Libertarian Party. John Dyer, Independent. Ed Gemmell, Climate Party. Paul Gould, Independent. Alan Howling Lord Hope, the official Monster Raving Loony Party. Robert Kenyon, Reform UK. Robert Pownall, Protect the Wild. Rebecca Shepherd, Restore Britain. Sarah Wakefield, Green Party. Peter Ward, Rejoin EU, and Michael Winstanley, the Conservative Party.
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1: Mirror. Signal. Drive. Talk. Travel trouble.
2: Still very slow on the anti-clockwise side of the M25, so a lane closure still in place at junction 27 and queuing. And then anti-clock 26 to Enfield 25, long queues there, three lanes closed off, emergency repairs. Now the northbound M40 coming off at Banbury at 11, that off slip there's part blocked in queuing, there's a breakdown. And queues on the M6 either side of 20 at Lym, a lane shut northbound, a collision, a lane shut southbound, that's due to a breakdown.
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7: This is Talk. 0344 499 1000, 5 to 3. Before we go back to the calls, don't go away. Karen with you in a second. Jones there as well. Voice of Doom, day 10, I think. Is that right, Amy? Day 10. It's the mystery voice. It's political, so you're looking for a politician, past, present, dead or alive, left wing, right wing, male or female. Very simple. Who is this?
8: In how we think about...
7: We think it's one of the hardest we've ever done. This could go on for months, years even. Here it is again.
8: In how we think about...
7: If you think you know who that is, 87222 is where you can... Give us your answer. It's no prize, by the way, but you do get the kudos of being the first to identify the mystery voice. We'll tell you after the news if somebody gets it correct. If they don't, it rolls over to Monday. Here it is again.
8: In how we think about...
7: 87222. Karen is somewhere on the South Coast. South Coast is a long bit of coastline, Karen. Whereabouts?
9: Bexhill.
7: Lovely. But I love it down at Bexhill.
9: Well, we've got all the boats coming over.
7: Yeah, that's why I love it. Love go down there, boat hunting.
9: Watching
7: the comings and goings. Oh, what a way to spend an afternoon on that pebbly beach. What are you thinking, Karen?
9: Well, I'm completely, you know, if ever there was an incident that shows us that absolutely true, it's this one. We've got police where they didn't even assess the scene. They simply took what one man said at face value. That police officer acted like a robot programmed with woke prompts and defaults. You've got a man saying his turban's been knocked off. That man appears well, is able to articulate. There's not a scratch on him.
7: He also said, if you remember, Karen, sorry to interject, he says, I've got a bit of a swollen eye, which he clearly...
9: He's got a bit of a swollen eye, but
7: which he didn't have.
9: Exactly. This is the brilliance of actually looking at the footage. So, yeah, we've got a man there that's saying that his turban's been knocked off, but he appears well, he's able to articulate, there's not a scratch on him. But there's a teenager who's on the floor, incapacitated, saying, and it breaks my heart when I hear it, and he sort of says, "I've been stabbed." He's dying when he says that. And this is where I don't think this is really properly landing. A young lad is a little bit older than my son, a couple of years older than my son, is telling a police officer he has been stabbed. Yeah. You know, how many people say that they've been stabbed if they haven't?
7: And yeah, particularly in an altercation when he's on the ground, writhing around in agony.
9: Incapacitated. The way he says it, his words are, "I've been stabbed," he says. And the words that come back are really interesting. And this is why I say I don't get that it's properly cut him through and landed.
7: Yeah.
9: The words of those officers are, "I don't think." Don't think. He also calls him mate, like he's a mate in the pub.
7: Yeah.
9: But I don't think. Now, that tells us, I don't think, that he didn't even want to be sure.
7: Do you think, Karen, that he... we can't mount a defence of the indefensible, but do you think, trying to pick it apart, we haven't got long on this, but it could be a case that the officer just... I thought, hang on, I've been to loads of calls like this. There's a drunk kid on the ground.
9: I'm going to
7: run with it like that.
9: No, absolutely not. That is not good enough.
7: But he didn't think he was a stabbed kid, did he?
9: No, the point of the matter is, right, it doesn't matter. He's there to assess a scene. And this is what's going wrong in Britain, not just in the police as an institution, in the universities, in the schools, in everything, that they're in the judicial system, in the criminal courts, in the family courts.
7: There is
9: a lack of discernment. And discernment is important because it's part of judgment.
7: And indeed, listen, on that point, Karen, you get a great final word on that, and thank you very much indeed for that. Lots to get through. Let's get the news now at 3.
1: 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News. 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Headlines.
0: A man's been jailed for 24 years over a rape that led to one of Britain's most notorious miscarriages of justice. Andrew Melkinson wrongly served 17 years in prison before new DNA evidence proved his innocence. 52-year-old Paul Quinn was convicted in April of rape, strangulation and grievous bodily harm after the attack in Salford in 2003. Passing sentence, Mr. Justice Bright called the victim a hero and said Quinn had searched online for details of the case.
10: You knew not only what you had done to the woman you so savagely attacked and raped, but you also knew of the knock-on effect on Mr. Melkinson. Neither of these things appears to have troubled you at any point during the 20-plus years that have passed.
0: The Prime Minister has hit back at American claims of so-called two-tier policing. Sir Keir Starmer insists the UK's relationship with the US remains strong, despite the State Department wading into the row over the murder of Henry Novak. Errol Morcoch, a spokesman for Republicans overseas, told Talk the intervention won't damage the country's ties.
11: Friends are supposed to tell each other when things aren't going well. The United States and the UK, with this presidency, have a special relationship. And because of that special relationship, I do believe that the interest is from a good place.
0: Two men have been found guilty of knifing a journalist in London on the orders of the Iranian regime. The Romanian nationals attacked Puria Zarati, a presenter on a television channel for Iranian exiles. They'll be sentenced in July. The dad of one of the 2023 Nottingham attack victims says if people aren't found accountable, the system will never change. A public inquiry into the triple killer Velda Kellerkane has officially finished hearing evidence. And a Saudi man accused of attempted murder after a university staff member was shot with a crossbow has appeared in court. Former student Elmuntia Dakama is also accused of possessing drugs and an offensive weapon. He spoke to confirm his name and date of birth. That's the latest. I'm Stuart Willey.
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1: 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On DAB+. On YouTube. On your mobile. And on your side, this is Talk. plain, common sense thinking. Ian Collins, Afternoon Empire.
7: Good afternoon. Yes, welcome back. Home of Common Sense. Britain's asylum system is failing to cope in the face of severe pressure. This is according to an influential committee. Always an influential committee, aren't they, of MPs, cross-party MPs, have warned in the report the Public Accounts Committee said findings were disturbing and that the government was a considerable risk of repeating past failures. What, a government repeating past failures? Whatever next? We'll have more on that in a couple of moments. Kevin Foster will join us, former immigration minister. Also, the Reform UK candidate, as we've been talking about, in Makerfield, says politics needs more normal people in Parliament. These comments were made, of course, on last night's special edition of Question Time. Do you agree with the words of Rob Kenyon? And did you know it's National Fish and Chip Day today? Oh, yes, time to celebrate that great British staple. So grab your salt, vinegar and mushy peas, whatever next. We'll have more on that later in this hour. Everything you need to know. We'll bring you all the breaking news right here on Talk 0344 499 1000. This one in from Don in Chelmsford, who says, I once attended a racial awareness course. A bizarrely dressed lefty beard turned up. He said the ethnic population of this country is said to be, in this area rather, is said to be 10%. Looking out of the window, it's more like 15. It was at that point I switched off, says Don. Do you know one of the areas that never really, a little bit more now, that never gets raised, and I've got enough mates who are of different backgrounds, ethnically or otherwise, who concur with this point, is that it's class as well. We don't talk about class enough. And I think so many areas of life where they've suggested that there's not enough non-white people working, you know, in boardrooms, for example, what is often really meant is there's not enough working class people who are making their way up the corporate ladder, whether they're black or white, brown, whatever. That's a clear problem. And what then ended up happening in so many areas, you just ended up with lots of sort of middle-class, posh, non-white people getting into jobs, whether it's at the BBC or somewhere in the corporate world, which ticked a box, but it still left working-class people, black and white, at the same kind of disadvantage. That's a whole other area, and one I'm sure at some point we will come back to discuss again. Now, MPs have warned that Britain's asylum system is failing to cope with control all but lost. These are big words from the Public Accounts Committee. They say the Home Office is relying on short-term fixes, despite spending almost £5 billion on asylum last year. Backlogs and hotel use are down, but small boat crossings have risen. We're plugging holes left, right and centre, it seems. Kevin Foster, former Conservative MP for Torbay and former Immigration Minister, is with us. Kevin, always good to gauge your views on these things. I think I might have mentioned this to you before, but I remember years ago bumping into Jack Straw when he was the Home Secretary. We had a very brief conversation about this, and his eyes glazed over when I mentioned the issue of immigration. It wasn't quite such a hot potato then, but I think there was a story around of the backlog at the time, and you know, the words that if you opened up a warehouse, you still wouldn't get enough of the case files in there, that you'd run out of space eventually. So it's always been a problem for the Home Office. It doesn't go away. The Public Accounts Committee are saying what's likely to happen is that the Home Office are just going to repeat the same errors. What's your take on this as somebody who's worked there?
14: Yeah, Ian, it's got to be said, this is a very thorough report, and to give credit to the cross-party committee that's come up with it, they haven't just taken easy options to take a pop shot at the Home Office. They've also highlighted, for example, the role the Ministry of Justice is playing in some of these issues, i.e. if the Home Office turns someone down, they then appeal it and it gets stuck in the courts, then actually the Home Office takes the flak for someone still being in accommodation, yet they can't get rid of them until the court appeal's been dealt with. Yeah. And that's the Ministry of Justice. And also the Ministry, in terms of housing, community and local government, is also cited as well in terms of its role. So, yeah, there's been problems there for some time. I think if I was being very radical, I'm the sort of person who'd say that actually there's an argument to have an immigration department in its own right to deal with many any of the issues, and also to ensure a Home Secretary is also able to get on with dealing with things like day-to-day policing, law and order, and the other issues you want to see the Home Office one more widely dealing with, rather than constantly focused on what's happening, for example, in the Channel and with migration overall. But no, it's a really good report, and it's just worth noting this would have been agreed by consensus.
7: Yep.
14: And given the members of this committee include Labour, Lib Dems and Rupert Lowe, it just says to you, you know, the level of concern they have.
7: It's interesting you mentioned about it being a almost a separate department. Of course, it was years ago now that the Home Office did divide up and the Department of Justice was formed because of the sheer labyrinthine world of the Home Office. You know what it's like in that building. You could step down the wrong corridor and not be seen for years. It's vast, both physically and, of course, in terms of the complexities that it has to deal with. It seems, when you said it out loud, though, Kevin, it seems extraordinary that this isn't a separate department already.
14: Yeah, I think, to be fair, you could also say that just shifting deck chairs around the cabinet table
7: True.
14: Probably isn't going to be the resolution to the issues that are highlighted in this report. You know, for example, it talks about, I think they're setting up an asylum group in the middle of the Home Office, and the MPs rightly say, well, that's great, you know, brilliant, but what are you actually going to do?
7: Yep.
14: What's it actually going to achieve? What's its targets? What's its timelines? You know, they ask, for example, on things like, you know, you've got lots of people who are sort of in limbo in the system that we've told them they can't stay, but we haven't yet found a route to actually get rid of them out of the country or given them a date they're going to go. Well, that's in no one's interest, both the taxpayers and actually the individuals, that, you know, actually having certainty about what's going to happen sometimes encourages people to actually make their own way to an airport, not just try and string out their claim. Not all, you know, there's plenty of challenges Sure. that do require removing
7: what would
14: people.
7: What would happen? You would have been in meetings, Kevin, where these kind of discussions come up and you're there. I'm assuming, you know, on some occasions the Home Secretary might be there, but it could be other advisers. We're talking lawyers. We're talking those with, you know, everybody likes to have a pop at the civil service, but you know better than most. A good civil servant who's probably properly genned up on their subject is worth their weight in absolute gold. So you've got these characters around, and somebody must go, why don't we just, we've already decided that person A is not allowed to stay here. So, 6 o'clock tonight, let's make that happen. What stands in the way of that?
14: A lot of times what will stand in the way, and we did some reforms on it whilst we were in government, will be they then suddenly remember they're a victim of modern slavery and chuck that claim in. Or they suddenly remember they wanted to make a last-minute asylum claim. Now, there have been some changes, but of course, a lot of this cohort, particularly the small boats cohort, it isn't so much the idea of, right, let's get rid of them at 6 o'clock. The biggest question is, where to? So, for example, from Afghanistan, Eritrea, two big countries that are quite well represented in small boat arrivals, at the moment, there is no route of return, which is the formal term for somewhere we can kick them out to. So France won't take them back. We can't return them to their own country, although it must be noted there are some EU countries that are now doing returns to Afghanistan. Probably one of the few times a lot of Brexiteers would quite like to see the UK fall in line with the EU on that one. But let's just stick with it that we can't return them to their home country. What do we do with them? And of course, that's where a third country deal comes in. It's why you see, for example, the United States, Marco Rubio, recently talking about 20 third country deals, is because unless you've got somewhere to send someone to, then you can't get them out of this country. You end up stuck with them. And that's also the core business model of the people smuggling gangs. They say to some of their customers, well, look, even if they don't want you in the UK, where can they actually send you to? So there's a lot in this report. It's a good report. It talks about a proper comprehensive strategy. It talks about, you know, not just having the late this week's gimmick or great idea. You need to have a proper approach to this and the whole of government working on it, because that's sometimes what's missing. A lot of people will all very much focus on the Home Office when in reality there's lots of different parts of government that need to support delivering a solution on this one and make it their priority. And that's where really leadership comes. And we'll all take a view on whether the current Prime Minister is providing that.
7: Well, there's a whole other debate that could go on for a long time. Kevin, just before you go, separate conversation. We're discussing here this afternoon, does British politics need more, quote, normal people in it? These were the words of Rob Kenyon, the Reform candidate, on that Question Time debate last night. I think notionally we all go, well, yeah, that sounds obviously like a good thing. You came from, you know, pretty standard beginnings. You're not Oxbridge. You went to a, you know, a nice school, but not a private one, as I understand it. I could have got all of that wrong, so correct me if I did. But nonetheless, did you ever sense that when you were there in Parliament, whether from those around you in government or just your fellow backbenchers or opposition backbenchers, did you feel there was a lack of normality in that sense, a lack of normal street experience, if you like?
14: Yeah, there can be some who've come through, you know, a particular luck passage. You know, I think most people know I'm not a massive Mr. Sunak fan, and he never really showed me any great understanding of the challenges of ordinary workers. And I think at the moment, you know, Parliament, it's quite interesting how Labour MPs, you go back 40, 50 years ago, a lot of them would have been trade unionists, shop floor workers who then worked their way up through the unions and then into Parliament. So, yeah, we do need to have normal people. Ultimately, we want people in Parliament who are going to deliver. And, you know, Ian, you've listed my background. I went to a state comprehensive. The reason I got there is I had very loving parents. So this is going to cut me up a bit. My dad died Monday.
7: I'm so sorry to hear that. I'm so sorry to hear that.
14: But clearly a pivotal. To get me through university. You did 7-day week, you name it.
7: Wow.
14: That's how I made it. Mike Foster, that was his name.
7: Okay.
14: That's all I can say.
7: Listen, Kevin, thank you. And a great tribute to your dad as well. Thank you, Kevin Foster, former immigration minister. And that's fascinating. And it's rather sad, of course. He's just lost his father. But the memory of somebody working hard for their kids, and most of us would do the same thing, wouldn't we? You'd do that for your kids so they could do something different. And his little lad, as his dad would have seen it, ends up being a minister in the Home Office. That would have been something his dad would have been incredibly proud of, I'd have imagined. But how many people with Kevin's background exist in Parliament today? Very few. Seems to be the answer. More on the Labour side, you're likely to get. You still get some of the union. But I also notice, do you know, the doubt, I don't know if this is because they're Labour or because they're from certain backgrounds, I don't know. But whether they, when I say certain backgrounds, I'm talking about working class, and I can say this as somebody who grew up in that background. Is it that? Because I see a lot of ineptitude on the back. You know, I hear somebody speak and I think, I do want my parliamentarians of whatever party to really sound like they know what they're talking about. I don't want some half-wit, whether they're Tory, whether they're Lib Dem, Labour, Reform, whoever. I want them to sound in command of their own beliefs and know their way around it with full throttle confidence. Now, there's even a counter-argument to that, isn't there? That, well, really, I mean, if somebody's really good and they're a great constituency MP, does it really matter that they can't stand at the dispatch box like Martin Luther King or Margaret Thatcher? Does that matter if they're good constituency MPs? And I guess in some respects, perhaps it doesn't. Bit of breaking news. Astronauts aboard the International Space Station have been told to prepare for evacuation over a worsening air leak. NASA said the leak was taking place on the Russian segment of the station. For now, the astronauts have been told to shelter in the spacecraft. So we'll keep our eye on that story. I don't know much about emergency procedures on international space stations, but I would imagine that an air leak is kind of up there with something that's a pretty critical situation, and we hope they can all stay safe and find their way around this. I'm sure there are procedures in place for when that happens. 0344 499 1000. Loads more comments on a variety of issues. The time now, just gone 3:15. This is Talk.
1: 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Ian Collins on Talk.
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1: 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Travel trouble.
2: Still queuing for the M6 either side of the M56. That's the Lim interchange at 20. Now northbound, a lane shut. A collision there at slow back to Middlewich 18. There was a breakdown southbound 21 to 20. That's cleared, but still seeing some queues. Queuing still for the M40 northbound. There was a breakdown around Banbury at 11. That's now cleared. It's very slow anti-clock on the M25. Three lanes out for repairs. 26 Waltham Abbey to Enfield 25. Stop, start.
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1: See it. Hear it. Talk it. Across the UK. Talk Energy. The home of common sense. This is Talk.
7: It is Talk. 0344 499 1000. That's where you'll find us. Let's just do the voice of doom before we go back to... calls and comments. And thank you very much. Some lovely words to Kevin Foster, the former Immigration Minister. John in Lincolnshire, condolences to Kevin Foster on the loss of his dad. Brave of him to come on in the circumstances. Yeah. And Betty says, sending a big hug to Kevin Foster and anyone else who needs one today. Yeah, I think it just naturally, we were talking about something and it was natural that he would bring up his dad, and he just literally this week lost his father. So... thank you for the nice comments there, and I'm sure he would appreciate that as well. Similarly, MJ, that good man came on here today when he is grieving for his amazing dad. Condolences to him. He was brave coming on. Sometimes it is the thing to do, isn't it? If you've gone through something, you just say, well, I'll sort of act a bit normally and do some normal things. That's maybe the right way to do it. Some people go straight back to work after something like that. Others take, you know, months off work. Particularly affected. Different people, different responses and all of that. On a lighter note, let's talk about the voice of doom. This is the mystery voice. We played you a voice just before the news. Here it is.
8: In how we think about...
7: Who is that? That's as simple as that. These are some of the guesses. Tracy Crouch, no. Helen Waitley, no. Katie Lamb, no. Mrs. Doubtfire, yes. No. Michelle Donnellan, no. Nobody got it correct. It rolls over to Monday for day 11. I do predict this one's going to go on a long time. Let's go to your calls. So much to get through. Joan is in Sunderland. Joan, what have you got for us? Good afternoon to you.
22: Hello to you.
7: Hi.
22: Just thinking about MPs, I watched the Prime Minister's questions on Wednesday, and quite honestly, I was disgusted. The quality of some of these MPs are really, really low. But what I would like to say is, they say that there is not two-tier policing, there is not two-tier justice. Now, what I would like them to do is just be prepared to accept a challenge. Now, someone phoned into Mark's programme this morning, something quite simple. Why don't these MPs go out and ask the public? Now, they came to us on the 20 in July 24 and asked us to vote for them, which we did. We put them into that house.
7: Well, not all of us. Well, you mean MPs or this government?
22: The whole lot of them.
7: All right, OK, fair. Right. I thought you meant this government, I was going to say. No. Speak for yourself, Joan.
22: Oh, to represent us. Now, my challenge is, and this is one way we can readdress that terrible footage of that young man and his death. We can make something good come of this if these people are prepared to accept a challenge and to tell the truth. Go back to your areas, to your constituencies, knock on some doors, not just one or two, quite a few in various areas. Ask a simple question. Do you think there is two-tier policing and two-tier justice in this country? And listen to what the people have to say. Be honest about it. You may not like the answer. Be honest. And another thing, I would like anybody who has a visit, if any of these MPs are brave enough to accept the challenge, if you get an MP knocking on your door and asking that question, would you please phone, talk, and let them know? Because this is the only station in the country where you can voice your concerns.
7: Hang on.
22: And you get it honest. This is the only program, and I am so pleased that you accept my calls. I listen to it all day. We've got people from all over the place. Sometimes I agree with them, sometimes I don't, but that is their right. But let us have the truth. Let us see whether we are wrong, the public, and Parliament is right, which I know they're not. Let us have the truth. And let something good become of what happened to that poor boy, because he died without dignity, and his last words on this earth was hearing a police officer more or less telling him a liar. I could sit and cry. I really could.
7: It is, yes.
22: Let us have truth.
7: I get
22: it. Let us have truth.
7: Okay. Joan, thank you. You speak great words on that. Let us have truth. And you know, the life, they often say life is short, but it's never meant to be that short. And of course, sadly, we live in a, you know, the human race is full of all sorts of anomalies and tragedies, and things happen, and you can't have predicted them the day before. No one imagines their kid is going to die. No one imagines their child will die before them. No one imagines their kid is going to end up with a terminal illness at the age of one. Nobody imagines their 18-year-old lad is going to go out for a couple of pints with his mates and never come home again. It's that image of Henry. There's a shot of him. I think he's leaving the student digs in a lift, and he's just checking his hair in the lift to make sure he looks okay. Something that, let's be honest, everybody does that. Perfectly natural stuff. At that point, he would have had not even a clue that, what, 3-4 hours later, he wouldn't be alive. And I find that image almost as haunting. All right, nothing could be as haunting as the body cam footage, but you hear what I'm saying. It is so random. It is so shocking, and it's just impossible to get your head around, which is why, and the reason I mention all of that, because Joan just very kindly talked about how this is a bit of a sounding board here at Talk, and we do pick those subjects that we know. In fact, we don't have to pick them, because I think you pick them, really, because we know what most people are likely to be animated about. The problem we all have, and that's not a problem here, this is a problem in the system. I think social media, again, plays a massive part in this. We don't do nuance very well anymore. But my experience of kind of doing these kind of shows for a long, long time is that usually the truth of something does tend to sit, annoyingly, somewhere kind of between two extreme views. Now, most people are in that place. They're in that bit of the Venn diagram which can accept a bit of that view and a bit of that view. But because we live in increasingly entrenched territory when it comes to opinion and debate and discussion, the polarity is haunting. And it's troubling. It's completely useless. It doesn't help anything and it never gets us to any progress. And there's the problem. But it's true. There is a nuance in this. It's very attractive to not see nuance these days, to stand there and just opine and give a great big bloody monologue about how this is the case or that's the case. And that's great. There's a place for all of that. But I think what's great about this format is that we do nuance and people can call in with their, you know, a variant of views on things. And then there are some things where the nuance is almost non-existent and neither should there be any question over something. And the death of poor Henry is, and how it happened in terms, well, how the arrest happened and the police action is there for all to see. David in Leicestershire has this thought. He says, they handcuffed poor Henry to demonstrate what a thorough job they did protecting the poor victim who accused him of racism, all on camera, and they knew it. All after promotion. Disgusting, says David. I wonder if we will ever know. Probably not. Probably not. The one thing I find interesting, and I was just talking about nuance there, is that this, what we have discussed for the last 5 days on this station, since the court case, there was no, as far as I know, the judge made no mention of what we've been talking about. And neither did Henry's father. Now, Henry's father might have thought, this is not an argument I want to have or I want to have now. I don't know. I don't know. I just find that interesting that, and I would assume, by the way, that that body cam footage would have been shown in court. Of course it would have been. And it's even possible that the family, you'd think it would be possible, but they might have seen it before. They might have requested to see it or certainly given some information about it. Because that would have been, the thought that Henry's family, the first time they saw that footage was sitting in a courtroom in Southampton, would be beyond tragic. I can't imagine any judge would allow that to happen, and any police officer. But you, of course, have to be careful when you're sharing evidence, even in a court case such as this, where it seems to be a sort of cut-and-dry case. But that's my only take on it. That I've got a little question mark, wondering why that was. Because I think, had that been, and I don't even want to say the words, but had that been somebody you know, that might even be my central point that I would have made. How the hell was it allowed to end like this? His life had been snuffed out. And the best you can hope for is some dignity, laying on the lap of a caring police officer who'd called the emergency services and was giving you attention and love and care in what was clearly a dying moment. That you could cope with that. It might even give you a crumble of comfort. Let's go to Ian down in London. Let's get back to where we began, Ian, on, who we vote for, really, and the kind of people we want. What are your thoughts? Hi.
3: Hi, it's Mr. Tufton Centre again.
7: Mr. Tufton Centre is back.
3: He's back. No, the one thing that does, that like really makes me worry with all of this, with the area, I can't remember the name, but like where they're doing the vote with everything, with Andy Byrne.
7: Makerfield.
3: Is Makerfield. The simple factor is he's going into that just purely and simply to get back into the House of Commons to try and get to Starmer's job, correct? That's all he's actually saying. He's not saying anything. I've not heard him.
7: Well, what he is actually, you're right. I mean, that would be most people's assessment of what's going on. He said, I think last night, in a number of ways, that actually when he was in government before, so he's trying to avoid this professional Westminster politician tag. He's saying he can get things done from Westminster for communities like Makerfield. Right. I mean, how much you believe in that or buy into that is another matter. I don't know whether Keir Starmer, whose constituency is Holborn, I think, isn't it? I think it's Holborn.
3: I think it's Holborn or...
7: Yes, and Pancras and Holborn.
3: Islington is Corbyn. Corbyn is Islington.
7: Corbyn is, yes. I don't know whether Keir Starmer would say he's got a lot done for his constituency as a result of being the Prime Minister.
3: No, so my point is...
7: You can't make planning rules change just because you're the Prime Minister, right? So it wouldn't be that, so I don't know what it is.
3: No, to me, the only reason that a lot of the Labour sort of supporters there would be voting for him to a degree is they want the kudos to say, we've got the Prime Minister as our local constituency MP. Because quite simply, everything that he sort of goes for is all the...
7: Oh. Ian, we lost you. We lost Ian in London. I hope he doesn't think... Do you know what? I always panic at this point because I always think, oh, God, I really hope he doesn't think we've cut him off or something. We certainly didn't. But I think we got the broad brush of a lot of what he was saying there. 0344 499 1000. Debbie, very briefly, says, on defence, we were talking about that a little earlier, the public and wider society do realise we need to do more for defence. It's the bloody political class that doesn't. Either that or they just have run out of money. Where's the money come from? Is there a better way to do money? We've all got our pet sort of bullet point list, haven't we, of what you could do or how you should spend the money and what you shouldn't spend the money on, etc. We're going to talk fish and chips in a second as well. I love fish and chips. I love it. Today is National Fish and Chip Day. Find out more coming next.
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7: This from Sarah. It says, if Burnham wins Makerfield, can we stop pretending the Labour Party stands for working class people, having just taken the voice away from working classes for a career politician whose only ambition is number 10. I may have read that one a little earlier, but it's a powerful one because it does rather represent a point about people who, in this case, Andy Burnham, there's no way around that, it's not a partisan point, just a fact, is clearly standing, demonstrably standing, because it's a stepping stone to a, quote, a greater job, that of Prime Minister. Sarah, thank you for that. So, did you even know, and shame on if you didn't, that today marks National Fish and Chip Day, celebrating one of Britain's best loved dishes. Organisers say this year's event will reach millions of people and involve thousands of chippies across the UK. Rising oil prices, though, have put extra pressure on the industry, but today is a chance to celebrate the best of British. Let's speak with Gary Lewis, president of the National Edible Oil Distributors Association. Afternoon to you, Gary.
26: In there.
27: Good afternoon.
7: Nice to have you with us. I think there's a lot of people would never have heard of the National Edible Oil Distributors Association.
26: Your iPad.
27: No, you're quite right, but I think it's been going.
0: 11th year, and every year the momentum keeps changing.
7: I tell you what, stay with us, Gary, because we've got a little bit of a sound issue and we're going to write that straight away. We're aware of what it is and we'll put it to rights, get the right buttons clicked, and we'll get straight back to you. This one comes in from Howard. The current crop of group of MPs, he says, are proof that education does mean intelligence. So yes, normal everyday people should, even a brain surgeon, never done it before the first time. Look at what degrees have done for the police. Same with nurses. We swap people who cared for people with a degree. It's a good point. We've got Gary Lewis back with us. Are you all right, Gary?
0: I am, thank you. Can you hear me okay now?
7: Yeah, loud and clear at this end. So I was just asking, the National Edible Oil Distributors Association, not necessarily something that's on in everybody's contact book.
0: It's not, but it's becoming more aware because this is our 11th year, and every year it just goes from strength to strength. And as you can imagine, at the moment, it's even more important to celebrate with all the business being hit.
7: Indeed, what I was going to say, and one particular business is Chippies. They rely on edible oil. That's how the whole thing rolls. Without it, they're stuffed. And of course, they've seen prices hike. And that's out of everybody's control, it seems, domestically. Give us an idea, if you can, of what we're looking at in terms of how much more expensive, I don't know, a box of oil costs compared to what it did a few years back.
0: Well, it's been a really difficult few years. One of the biggest impacts we've seen, obviously, since Ukraine, prices rallied since Ukraine, because people realise that Ukraine and Russia are massive exporters and producers of things like sunflower and rapeseed oil. Mm-hmm. And this year, it's been more difficult, not only because of the Middle East conflict, is that when prices of vegetable oils go up, it encourages biodiesel. So lots of vegetable oils are used in alternative fuels. And if you think about the impact on businesses, it's not just about sort of the oil prices. The gas prices are going up. The government's putting through, obviously, national insurance contributions up. So from every angle, commodity-based and obviously government action, it's been quite a difficult time for everybody.
7: Yeah, absolutely. And of course, you know, the difficulty is that retailers and chippies and the like, they've got to balance this, haven't they? Because you can't. I mean, I spoke to one guy, although he was running a pub, but he gave me I can't remember what the figure was, but he said, if I had to charge for my burgers exactly, if I had to put the increase every time something for me goes up, he said, I'd never sell a burger because it would be too ridiculous. And you would understand that. And I think those that run chip shops, they, you know, absolutely understand that because nothing's going down.
0: Nothing's going down. And I think, as you asked the question before, we've seen prices at least on some of the vegetables go up 10-15% since the start of the year. And if you add in sort of gas prices going up 150-160%, and that's why I think, but businesses are trying to adapt, Ian. They really are trying to innovate. They're trying to give better portion control and give value. I think consumers do appreciate the challenges facing businesses now. And I think today's event actually is about going out there and supporting all these shops. They're all independent businesses, all the suppliers supplying these fish and chip shops to help them get through this difficult period.
7: And we often talk about, you know, what is Britain's national dish? And sometimes people say, oh, actually, it's curry now. But I still think if you were asking anyone around the world about, you know,

0: a huge 25-foot long thing hanging in the back. Yeah. But it was nonetheless, it wasn't called Shark, but it had it, whatever the name was. And it was all right, but I did think, way, this felt like I can see where they got this idea from.
1: Absolutely, and I think that's one of the things we've done from the press the last couple of days. Yeah. People have their favourite dish. They like cod, they like haddock. We're seeing people introduce things like pollock because it's a cheaper fish. But like you, I think I'd like my cod. I like my chips done in a certain way, from a certain chippy, and there's certain things that it does because it does it the way I like it.
0: Yeah, spot on. Gary, great to have you on, sir. Thank you for your time. Gary Lewis is the president of the National Edible Oil Distributors Association, NEODA. Would be the acronym for that. It's interesting. It's got expensive, hasn't it? We had this in from Julie in Kent, who says, fish and chips really is too expensive for my family, plus my energy bills are going up 400 quid a year from July. Might not even get homemade fish at home from July. We've worked out a kind of hybrid way. We worked out that, the kids aren't big fish and chip fans. They like a bit of it. But we seem to get in chippies a lot of chips. Now, is that being done to make up for the increased cost? So we never need more than one. We get one portion of chips from the chippy for four of us. And it does it fine. Kids will have a little bit. We can divide. And sometimes there's some left as well. But when you start, I mean, fish and chips once upon a time was your kind of your affordable, cheeky, maybe once a week takeaway, could be on a Friday, might be on a Saturday. But you take the point, and it's not that anymore. It is much more expensive. And of course, if you go to a McDonald's or something, they clearly have the might and the financial backing. I know these things are franchised out, but you know, the whole thing is a massive billion, trillion pound affair. And it's global. You know, the average chip shop is a one-man band, and that's really hard. And you can see the diversification. Do you know what? Again, because I've done this job for so long, I can tell you without any shadow of a doubt, we could do 3 hours now on fish and chips. Because we'd get into mushy peas, yes or no. The answer is no, by the way. You should go to jail for that. We'd get into pickled onions, pickled eggs. We'd get into scampi, fried chicken. Saveloy, that divides the room, doesn't it? A saveloy. Some people love a saveloy. Some people absolutely hate a saveloy. Then you get into pies. As kids, never had pies from a chippy. Minced beef and onion pie. Chicken and mushroom pie. There was another one as well. I remember in the chippy I worked at when I was at school, there were three pies and they were marked out by the colour of the foiled tray they were in. So the silver one was, I think, steak and kidney or minced beef and onion. The blue one was chicken and mushroom, and then there was a red one. I don't know what the red one would have been. Either way, there's enough to talk about in terms of fish and chips to last you at least one show. We could probably do the whole day, I reckon, on fish and chips. And then it's the kind of chips as well, you know, hand cut. Some chippies, not good British fish and chip shops do this. But you might get a shop that also does fish. See, there's a Chinese near me, but also do fish and chips. And that's a bit weird. But their chips are definitely frozen chips that are stuck in the fryer for, 2 minutes and they're ready. No, no, no. You can't be doing that kind of lark at a fish and chip shop. I want that stuff peeled and cut on site, fried, almost in front of my eyes as they sizzle away. And they've got to come out a certain colour. Yeah, they can't be overdone, but they certainly can't be underdone. 0344 499 1000. Let's go to David in Coventry. We're back to British politics. David, what are you thinking? Hi. I think we're going to have to get you back on, David. We've got a funny line going on there, but we'll take a short break and we'll get back to you. Callum says, I had fish and chips in Australia too. I think it was called Snapper when I had it. That sounds about right, which is shark. Is it called a snapper shark? I don't know. Or is that just a colloquial sort of Aussie name? You want some snapper, mate? You can kind of hear it, can't you? The fish in Australia is hake, says Steve in Hemel.

0: But hake's not shark, is it? Hake's hake, surely. Or is it snapper? Oh, man alive, we've gone down a right old rabbit hole here. We're now talking about Australian fishing. I mean, how dare the Aussies even have a kind of toe in the waters of this discussion? Somebody called Scottish says spam fritter. Yeah, spam fritter. I would draw a line on a spam. I'd draw a line on spam, but a spam fritter. Didn't Findus used to do spam fritters? I'm sure they did. 0344 499 1000. Back with more from you coming next on Talk.
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8: Queues heading around Exeter on the M5 northbound. A lane closed on the off-slip to Junction 30 there. There's a breakdown that's causing queues. Away from Bridgend in South Wales, the eastbound M4 slow going. Lane 1's coned off just after Sarn at Junction 36. A collision there. Anti-clock M25 queuing. Three lanes out towards Enfield 25 for repairs. And long queues for the M6 northbound. A lane shut before Lim at 20 at the scene of a collision there.
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1: 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Facing up to the facts. This is Talk.
0: We have had a little bit of summer, pre-summer interference with the phone lines. We lost Ian a little earlier. A couple of calls that have got a bit wobbly in Dalek fashion. We do persist, however. Alan is in North Yorkshire. What have you got for us, Alan? Afternoon to you.
15: Hello. It's old boy here. First and foremost, my condolences to our friend because life's a bitch. Hello?
0: Yeah.
15: Oh, you're there. Sorry.
0: Okay, I apologise. It doesn't matter. Go on, you carry on.
15: I just said I was my condolences to our friend who's lost his father.
0: Yeah.
15: We all know there's a blind man on a galloping horse can see what's going on here. It's about if Farage's party win that election, like the tsunami that will go down to London and Westminster,
0: yep.
15: There'll have to be a general election.
0: Do you think so? Do you think there will be or there should be?
15: Well, in the first place, there should have been. But
0: there never is there? We've changed a lot of prime ministers recently and there's not always a general election.
15: Well, no, but the other point I want to make, Mr. Collins, is that as a Makerfieldian, if that's what they're called, voter, I didn't vote for Andy Burnham to be my MP in the first place. I voted for Simons. Right, I didn't vote for Burnham. He was thrust upon me, and that would give me the right hump. And also, we know.
0: So, Josh Simons was the previous MP who stood down to make way for Andy Burnham. So,
15: yeah.
0: you're saying you personally, or you hypothetically, you wouldn't vote?
15: No, if I was a Makersfield person, I wouldn't.
0: Okay.
15: No, I certainly wouldn't because I want to choose my MP. That's my right.
0: Well, it's interesting because there was a bit of a political gamble, wasn't there, from Burnham and the previous MP in that respect? Because, you could argue it's not a good look to do it that way in order to get a man a job, particularly since, as you just rightly said, Al, if people voted for somebody and then they're removed because the person that wants to be parachuted in has desires to become the Prime Minister. You know, that there could be a significant amount of voters, as I think Alan there is highlighting, that will be a bit miffed about that. Alan, thank you. I'm only cutting you short to get more comment on. I want to get a voice from Richard in North London. We've not got long, Richard, but I'm sure we can do it. What have you got for us?
16: A bit depressing this week, obviously, terrible news about the boy murdered. I think the one thing that hasn't been said is that, and I think we sort of said this really after the Southport thing and after the rape gangs, we badly need some sort of inquiry into integration in this country, because there is a sense in which things are what concerns me is this, and I'll be careful what to say. If you look at, there's a pattern, obviously, from Southport and from some of the worst terrorist events of the last 20 years. People from certain ethnicities seem to have a great deal of anger, and that's why some of these events appear to happen. I mean, this thing down in Southampton, I mean, it doesn't matter what the guys do. Even if the guy did say a racist thing, it doesn't. I mean, he's.
0: No, it doesn't. But I mean, you say ethnicities, and I don't say this to be politically correct, but of course, there are an awful lot of horrendous crimes that happen from people who are, you know, what you would call white British. I mean, we have to clearly say that. I don't know what proportions are. Terrorism, that's one thing. In terms of straight case murder, I couldn't tell you, but, you know, I think all groups are represented.
16: There are some figures that are presented by Chris at a Dick 5 years ago, which he said people.
0: Yes, but I don't know whether that was about murder and homicide and attempted murder. I remember those figures. I think
16: the British people are the most incredibly tolerant anywhere in the world. I only hope countries, particularly in Central and Eastern Europe, see what's going on and just don't go down our road, because I just think it's incredibly difficult now to you can't even talk about these problems intelligently.
0: I get it. Listen, if we had longer, we could pursue this into a whole other subject. Richard, thank you, mate, for that. Richard down in London. We've talked a lot there about the Makerfield by-election. Let's get a reminder of the candidates. Jake Austin, Liberal Democrats. Count Binface Party. Andy Burnham, the Labour Party. Dan Clark, the Libertarian Party. John Dyer, Independent. Ed Gemmell, Climate Party. Paul Gould, Independent. Alan Howling Lord Hope, the official Monster Raving Loony Party. Robert Kenyon, Reform UK. Robert Powell, Protect the Wild. Rebecca Shepherd, Restore Britain. Sarah Wakefield, Green Party. Peter Ward, Rejoin EU, and Michael Winstanley, the Conservative Party. And that is the list of those standing. Duncan Box is here after the news on Drive, Duncan.
17: Ian Collins, how are you?
0: I'm good. Listen, we were talking about fish and chips. I know you're going to touch this a little later. Do you still do your podcast?
17: I do, but it's not about fish and chips.
0: No, it's about sausages.
17: It's about sausages.
0: And it's called
17: Prick with a Fork.
0: Prick with a Fork.
17: It's the world's only regular podcast all about sausages. It's seven years.
0: Do you
17: old?
0: Is it 7 years now you've been doing that? How do you not run out of sausages?
17: Because I spend a lot of my life, well, I make my own sausages.
0: Oh, get out of here.
17: So I do two lots of things on this pod. It's very kind of you to ask me. So I do two lots. I do taste testing of stuff that you get in supermarkets.
0: Yep.
17: Most recent taste test was the Marmite Jolly Hog sausage.
0: Get out of here.
17: Mm.
0: Nice.
17: Go to the YouTube channel and check
0: find out
17: my
0: for
17: review.
0: Yourself.
17: But also I make my own sausages, and that's a never-ending journey of pleasure to stuff to talk about on the pod.
0: Fantastic.
17: Yeah. But it's fish and chip day, isn't it?
0: It's fish and chip day.
17: It's not sadly sausage day.
0: It's not sausage day.
17: We're going to go on the hunt for Britain's best chippy and also talk to a chip shop in Scotland. But on a more serious note, this staggering report that was released today by a cross-party group of MPs about our asylum system. Mm. So people apply for asylum. They go through the process. The people who apply get told, sorry, mate, you failed the process, you're not having asylum in this country, then we lose track of them. In what world?
0: Nobody can work this out.
17: No, it's just like, in what world? I was saying earlier, I drive in from the wilds of West Sussex. I suspect my journey of about 2 hours and 10 minutes was pretty much tracked all the way here.
0: Yeah.
17: Combination of ANPR cameras and everything else that's going on.
0: Your phone.
17: Yeah, everything. Yeah. You know, but we have people who shouldn't be in this country. They tried to get in this country. We said, sorry, mate, you're not staying in this country. And then we lose track of them. How does that work?
0: I have not. We spoke to a former immigration minister a little earlier on this very point. I said, you must have been at the meeting, surely, when someone's gone, hang on a second, look, we've got this whole cohort of people. They've been refused the right to stay here. Yeah. So the time's now 1:30. By about 6 o'clock, we're over at Heathrow for the first flight. It doesn't happen.
17: But instead it's just like, well, sorry, maybe better luck next time if you apply again. But cheerio, have a nice afternoon.
0: Indeed.
17: Doing anything nice?
0: And away you go.
17: Off you go.
0: It's just extraordinary.
17: It's just nuts. So we're going to talk about that in great detail and talk to the chair of the committee of MPs who put the report together.
0: That's always good. It's going to be a busy, busy show.
17: I think so, yeah.
0: Drive is never not busy. And of course, the one thing about talk is that breaking news happens all the time and we bring it to you faster.
17: We do. And we're having a little bit of chat about defence as well, because frankly we need to sort out our defence industry, and the politicians seem to be woefully lacking when it comes to funding and a plan.
0: Yeah, all of that and more on the other side of the news at 4. Stand by for that. Duncan Barks here. Who's on at 7 tonight? Remind me who's on at 7 o'clock tonight. It's Peter Barnes. Peter Barnes is in the house. Looking forward to that as well. Right now the time is 4 o'clock. Let's get the latest news headlines.
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19: The rapist at the centre of one of the country's most notorious miscarriages of justice has been jailed for 21 years. 52-year-old Paul Quinn violently raped and strangled a young mother in Salford in 2003. Andrew Melkinson wrongly served 17 years in prison before new DNA evidence proved his innocence. Sentencing Quinn, Mr. Justice Bright said he'd inflicted evil on his rape victim and on Mr. Melkinson.
20: It must have preyed on your conscience that another man was in prison, in effect serving your sentence. It certainly should have preyed on your conscience. But you were only too willing to sit back and take advantage of his misfortune.
19: NASA has ordered astronauts on the International Space Station to prepare for a possible evacuation. A Russian crew is trying to fix a worsening air leak on the orbiting laboratory 250 miles above Earth. Four astronauts have put on spacesuits and moved into an emergency escape craft. The families of those killed in the Nottingham attacks say they expect more to come out about the killings as an inquiry wraps up. Veldo Kallocain had been sectioned four times before he killed three people during a violent rampage in the city. The mother of Barnaby Webber, Emma, says their fight will go on.
2: It's been bruising, brutal, heart-wrenching, tragic, sickening. How many weeks? 16 weeks, like, yeah. But we fought really, really hard to get this.
19: The Deputy Prime Minister says he doesn't recognise what he describes as the caricature of UK policing made by the Trump administration. David Lammy has criticised an intervention by the US State Department, accusing officers of a two-tier system over how the fatal stabbing of Henry Novak was handled. And Andy Burnham has fired the starting gun on his Labour leadership bid, promising pubs a 20% rates cut if he becomes PM. The Manchester Mayor also pledged to slash business rates for other small high street businesses if he enters number 10. That's the latest. I'm Stuart Willey.
18: Talk. News. Update. Across the UK. On DAB+. On your smart speaker. On your smart TV. And on your side. This is Talk. Opinions in motion. Driving the agenda. Drive.
17: Friday afternoon, this is Duncan Barks. It's Drive Time at Talk, the home of common sense. Hope you're well. Thank you for sticking us on. This is the only place where you will hear top quality guests and undiluted opinion. None of this, oh, well, let's ask this person just in case they have a different point of view. None of that going on here. We tell you what you should be thinking. You tell us what you are actually thinking. And it's the only place in the United Kingdom on DAB Plus digital radio and indeed on your connected devices and YouTube where this kind of thing happens. I'm here through until 7. Well, look at some of the big news stories of the day. So you're fully in the loop with some of the stuff that's been going on. There is one story I genuinely cannot get my head around. I just can't understand it. I can't even begin to comprehend this. I mean, and I've been around a bit. You've been around a bit, all right? And I was making this point a few moments ago to Ian Collins. We live in one of the most, it seems to me, monitored countries in the world. Okay, absolutely everywhere. I don't want to wang on about my journey in, but unlike a lot of people in the media world, I don't live inside the M25. I'm not in the Westminster bubble. I don't live in London. You couldn't pay me enough money to live in the capital city. I live in the wilds of West Sussex for all kinds of reasons. I like the countryside. I'm about 7 miles away from the coast. That's how I want to live my life. My journey in earlier would have been massively monitored in all kinds of ways, from ANPR cameras to speed cameras. If I dared to go 22 miles per hour in the 20 zone heading through Battersea, click, that'll be it. Send us some money. All of that going on would have been tracked by my phone. We live in a massively monitored country. And some say most people don't mind. You know, they just crack on with their daily lives and they accept the fact that most of their movements are traced. With that in mind, how can it be we have people who come to this country claiming asylum? Right. I'm not talking necessarily about a story we covered a few days ago here on Talk where people maybe get smuggled into the UK on a yacht that, you know, rocks up in Ramsgate in Kent and then a couple of people appear from below deck and make their way into this country illegally. We're not talking about that. We're talking about predominantly people on small boats and who cross the channel. They come to this country and they claim asylum. So they're in the asylum system, if you like, in the network. And they go through the process of saying, I want to claim asylum in the United Kingdom. I might be fleeing persecution. That might be the story they tell. They might give other reasons. So they go through the system and their application ends up being turned down for whatever reason. You know, a group of judges, some officials just go, sorry, don't think your claim for asylum is right or just, so it has failed. There's a report out today that's been put together by a group of MPs right across the political spectrum, right? So all political flavours. And this report says that our asylum system is on the brink. Well, I think we already knew that. But it's not just on the brink. This is the bit I simply cannot get my head around. We're going to talk about it in more detail later. We're going to talk to the chair of the group of MPs who put this report together. When they fail their asylum application, we lose track of them. I mean, it's just impossible to comprehend. These are people, we know who they are. They sat through interviews. Their application to remain in this country has been turned down. And instead of finding a way, or even creating a way, to say, well, you now need to leave the country, and this is what's going to happen to you, they literally disappear. I mean, how is that possible? You and I, as taxpayers, pay vast amounts of money to people in the civil service and the Home Office, vast amounts of money. Serious stacks of cash. We pay people money to take care of this kind of stuff. And we have people who have applied for asylum, they don't get asylum, and then they just disappear off the radar. It beggars belief. That's one of the things we're going to look at on Drive a little bit later on here at Talk. If you want to get in early, 0344 499 1000 for your calls, your WhatsApp messages, and of course your voice notes. If you're a little bit old school, you can text. If you've got a battered old Nokia, I found my battered old Nokia in a drawer in the kitchen the other day. It only sends text messages. 87222 is the text number. Start your message with the word Talk. All messages are welcome. We're going to look at that a little bit later on. And a little bit of light relief, because it is Friday. We're going to talk about National Fish and Chip Day. And I've been dropping several hints to the production team here at Talk in the last hour that there must be a chip shop somewhere near London Bridge who might be open in about an hour's time. That's all I'm saying. I'm just saying, if we're celebrating chippies across the United Kingdom from a journalistically point of view, I mean, you probably need chips in the studio, right? So we're going to get into the whole area of National Fish and Chip Day. I want you to tell me your go-to order and also what makes a good chippy. I'll start now, okay? It's got to be a proper chippy. And I have to choose my words carefully here and try and be relatively careful. If it's an Indian or a Chinese takeaway that's doing fish and chips, it's not going to be as good as an old-school chippy. They bulked it on the menu for people who don't like Chinese or Indian food. It's like when you see an omelette on those kind of menus at a Chinese restaurant. It's like the omelette is for the person who doesn't want chow mein. Do you know what I mean? So in terms of proper fish and chips, you can only get it from a proper fish and chip shop. So we'll celebrate National Fish and Chip Day a little bit later on this hour, because it is the best of British, and it's a Friday. A lot of people have fish and chips on a Friday, don't they? Gabriella, who's producing the show. Today's a Friday. We're doing a feature about fish and chips. Just saying. If you want to get in early regarding fish and chips, 0344 499 1000, because one of the things they want us to do is stop eating cod, and I love saying this word, and to start eating pollock. Some of the stuff going on Drive Time, anything else that happens over the next few hours, you'll hear it here first at Talk, the home of common sense. But let's get a sense of some of the big news stories of the day and talk to John Rentall, chief political commentator at The Independent, who joins us. Hello, John.
3: Hi there.
17: Welcome to Talk. Hope you're well on this Friday afternoon. A lot of stuff to go through here. I think first off, and something that we've been chewing over today on Talk, was the by-election special question time on the telly last night. I was on air, so I didn't get to see it, but I've seen clips on social media. I've also seen some of the spin used by various political parties about how good their candidate was, etc., etc. I know a lot of our viewers and listeners at Talk will have caught up with question time from last night. What was your assessment of the performance of people like Andy Burnham and also the Reform UK candidates?
3: Well, I watched it all, Duncan, obviously, because I had to write about it. I mean, I'm not sure I would have watched it otherwise. but I thought Andy Burnham was... I thought he did his Andy Burnham shtick very well. I'm a regular guy. I'm from the north, you know. I've been down to London and I've seen it and I don't like it. Right. And I know how to fix it.
17: Yeah.
3: And that was his message. Came across reasonably well. Didn't drop any clangers, and therefore that was all he had to do, really, because he emerged the winner, I think, because Robert Kenyon, the Reform candidate, had a bit of a rough time. at the hands of the women in the audience and the green woman on the panel.
17: And I mean, I'm guessing that was due to his previous comments about Carol Vorderman and various other remarks he's made in the
3: describing
17: past.
3: Himself as a sexist.
17: Yeah,
3: He said he wasn't a sexist. That was 15 years ago, and he acquitted himself quite well. But he was working uphill, whereas Andy Burnham was having an easy time of it.
17: Yeah, we've got to remember, I mean, compared to Andy Burnham, the Reform UK candidate is not a polished politician, is he? And I think it's fair to make the observation he's going to be a little bit rough and ready. I mean, I think I saw a social media posting saying, you know, 3 weeks ago he was installing boilers and now and now he's on, you know, one of the national political programmes. I'm intrigued by a phrase you used there, and I thought it was great, the kind of Andy Burnham shtick, I think you said. I mean, do you think that there's a bit of a, and I certainly think there is, and I'll tell you why in a second, do you think there's a bit of a Burnham act going on here, which is like, hello everyone, I'm your friendly Manc.
3: I'm from the north.
17: I'm from the north.
3: Yes,
17: mushy peas.
3: Absolutely, but he does have a certain sort of affability and a human side, which contrasts a bit with the Prime Minister. And I think there's an awful lot of imagination in the Labour Party about how things could be just magically different if we get a slightly more personable person in as Prime Minister. I fear they're all heading for a bitter disappointment, but I can't see anything in Andy Burnham's way now, on the road to number 10. I think that opinion poll in the constituency, putting him 10 points ahead, pretty much puts the top on it.
17: And whilst Downing Street will rightly say there's no leadership contest currently underway, he made it clear last night that, you know, if he was elected to be the Labour MP for that constituency, he'd be in the running to be leadership.
3: Yeah, but he tried to blame Wes Streeting for starting it. I mean, that was the ingenious device. I mean, the problem is, I mean, number 10 is right. There is no leadership contest until someone gives Holly Ridley, the Labour General Secretary, 81 names. That triggers it. And Andy Burnham doesn't want to do that because whoever does it first is going to be divisive and disloyal and undermining the sitting Prime Minister. And, Keir Starmer is extremely unpopular in the country and he's not very popular in the Labour Party. But there is a sort of residual loyalty to the leader. And so Andy Burnham and Wes Streeting are both saying politely to each other, after you.
17: Yeah, and you're a far more intelligent bloke than I am, John, but I think there's that phrase, isn't there? Whoever wields the dagger rarely wins the crown or wears the crown or something?
3: Something like that. I was trying to find the origin of that. It's not Shakespeare or anything. It seems to have been made up. Yeah. In the sort
17: made up by political commentators
3: in the 1960s.
17: run out of things to say. Thank you for your take on that. We will go through the runners and riders for the by-election in a few moments time, just so everyone's fully aware of who's standing and for what party. I mean, some further news that we heard today: 3 more people have been charged over the protests in Southampton over the murder of Henry Novak. The 2 people are Connor Bishop, 24, Southampton, also Rhys Robinson, 21, and the third one, Noah Etherington, 18, both who come from Havant. They've been charged with violent disorder. That's the latest from Hampshire Police. Let's just talk about the political aspects of this, if we can, John. How do you think Keir Starmer's handled what we saw on, it was Tuesday evening, wasn't it, on Tuesday night in Southampton, politically? Has he responded in the right way, do you think?
3: Well, he certainly thinks he had one of his best moments in Parliament at Prime Minister's Questions on Wednesday, when he turned on Nigel Farage. I mean, it's extraordinary how Nigel Farage was the sort of centre of attention. I mean, Kemi Badenoch and Ed Davey just agreed with each other and agreed with the Prime Minister, and Keir Starmer just let fly at Nigel Farage, which I think, you know, I mean, people who agree, who don't like Nigel Farage will think that was magnificent. People who do like Nigel Farage will think that he's still right. And they will still agree with him. And it was interesting because it came up in the Question Time debate last night. I mean, that was one of the few substantive issues they did discuss.
17: Yeah.
3: And I thought Robert Kenyon, the Reform candidate, just came across as a very sort of normal, common sense bloke who thought that the police are biased in favour of ethnic minorities in this country. I mean, I don't agree with him, but I think a lot of people do. And I think that is something that Westminster is not very attuned to.
4: I think you're right, sadly. Finally, I just want to get your view on something that I've been talking about on and off over the last few weeks here at Talk.
3: What, fish and chips?
4: And indeed elsewhere. Well, All right, well, a couple of things before we let you go then. First off, I want you to give a sense of how you think, or how damaging it is, the fact that we're still waiting for this defence investment plan. Because I think, geopolitically, you know, the world has changed in the last few years, from Ukraine to what we've seen with the conflict in Iran. We had the strategic defence review over 18 months ago. We were due for the defence investment plan, the DIP, if you like, that was due before autumn. We're still waiting for it. We've got reports that the cabinet is split about how to fund it. I just find it massively frustrating that we can't get our house in order when it's about the future and even current defence of this nation. I mean, do you think Starmer and co. take this stuff seriously?
3: Oh, yeah, no, I think they are taking it seriously and they're arguing about it quite seriously. I mean, Keir Starmer is absolutely furious with John Healey, the defence secretary, because he thought that he Keir Starmer, and Rachel Reeves, the Chancellor, had agreed to give the Ministry of Defence loads more money. And then John Healey came back and asked for some more. Yeah. So you could understand the frustration the Prime Minister feels. And I'm not bothered about the delay in a document appearing. I'm interested in the substance of the question. How much should we be spending on defence? What should we, what do we actually need? Actually, I think that's where we should start, is what do we actually need and how do we pay for it? And I want to hear from the Prime Minister. I want to hear that from the Prime Minister. I don't want to hear arguments about, this document was supposed to be published years ago. Let's actually hear what we need, and this
4: lack of inaction and lack of an announcement. I think, if you're an average voter or indeed a listener and viewer of Talk, you just find yourself thinking, look, stop squabbling. We need to know what your plan is. And the fact that you haven't announced it yet, it kind of suggests that you really don't consider it to be a priority.
3: Well, I don't know. I think some people may be glad about that, because that means we're not having to pay extra taxes to put up defence spending to some pre-agreed percentage figure of national
4: income.
3: But then
4: equally, some people just want to make sure that this country is adequately defended. You know, it's only a few weeks ago or a couple of months ago that we had the embarrassment of it taking 3 weeks to get HMS Dragon out of Pompey Harbour down to Cyprus to defend one of our RAF bases. Listen, before we let you go, you very kindly mentioned it earlier. It's Fish and Chip Day. I don't know if you're a fan of fish and chips, and if you're not,
3: I should be having fish and chips tonight, Duncan. Yeah,
4: excellent. Absolutely. Now, do you get them from a proper chip, John?
3: No, I'm going to cook them myself.
4: How do you do that then?
3: Well, I'm not having fish and batter. I'm having I'm having salmon fillets from Marks and Spencer's.
4: Oh, you really are part of the metropolitan elite, John, aren't you?
3: How to live.
4: Why aren't you going to your chippy and not? Why are you not having battered cod and chips like the rest of us?
3: I'm not that.
4: And having the salmon fillets with a bottle of Sauvignon Blanc, I should imagine.
3: No, red. But which is all wrong, I know, but that's what I like.
4: All right, if you were to go to the chippy, John, and it was my shout, what would you have?
3: I would have cod and chips from the Britannia on the Grove Road. It's a very fine shop.
4: Excellent. Thanks for your time this afternoon. Enjoy your salmon fillets. That's the chief political commentator at The Independent, John Rentall, here on Drive at Talk. We mentioned the by-election. I need to go through some of the candidates. All of the candidates, so you're fully in the loop at who's standing in this particular by-election. And the candidates are as follows. For the Liberal Democrats, it is Jake Austin. For the Count Binface Party, it is Count Binface. Andy Burnham for Labour. Dan Clark for the Libertarian Party. John Dyer is an independent candidate. Ed Gemmell for the Climate Party. We have Paul Gould, who's an independent candidate. The candidate for the official Monster Raving Loony Party is Alan Howling Lord Hope. Reform UK's candidate is Robert Kenyon. Robert Pownell is the Protect the Wild candidate. A lot of Roberts. Rebecca Shepherd is the Restore Britain candidate. Sarah Wakefield standing for the Green Party. Peter Ward for Rejoin EU. And the Conservative Party candidate is Michael Wynne Stanley. And just a story we're keeping an eye on at the moment here on Talk is the situation regarding the International Space Station, which is going through a bit of trouble at the moment. Let me just
17: bring you the latest on this. The first leak spot has been sealed as repair efforts aboard the International Space Station have been paused and, quote, safe haven procedures have ended. So that sounds like good news. A spokesperson for NASA said this was taking place while more measurements and data is assessed. The astronauts who had been sheltering in spacesuits had been told to come out. So you would have heard this earlier on talk, bit of difficulty with the International Space Station. It looks like the first leak spot has been sealed, which is good news all round. 20 past four, it's Drive, this is Talk.
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6: McDonald's breakfast is turning up the heat with a spicy new twist. Calm down, not that spicy. Breakfast is for savouring, not suffering. 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
8: Queues heading around Exeter on the M5 northbound. A lane closed on the off-slip to Junction 30 there. There's a breakdown that's causing queues. Away from Bridgend in South Wales, the eastbound M4 slow going. Lane 1's coned off just after Sarn at Junction 36. A collision there. Anti-clock M25 queuing. Three lanes out towards Enfield 25 for repairs. And long queues for the M6 northbound. A lane shut before Lim at 20 at the scene of a collision there.
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18: This is Talk. Converting negative agitation into positive conversation across the nation. Hear it, see it. 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
17: Talk Drive Time. This is Duncan Barks. I'm here through until 7. Some great messages coming in. 0344 499 1000. Your messages predominantly giving a bit of reaction to Question Time last night, featuring all of the candidates from the looming by-election. A bit of chat also about missing asylum seekers and fish and chips. Who said that Talk was not eclectic? Let me just go through some of these messages. 0344 499 1000 for your WhatsApps, your voice notes. If you do send the voice notes, we'll play them out. Or we can do that old-fashioned thing of having a chat. Give me a call. Text coming to 87222. Start your message with the word Talk. This one here from Becca, who says, I'm fed up with media-trained and career politicians. I hope the by-election people don't vote Labour so Burnham can go back in his box. Keir Starmer is bad, but God help us if Burnham gets to be PM. I meant to say this to John Rentler, who was on earlier, when he talked about his shtick. He was talking about Andy Burnham's shtick. And there is this kind of like almost, and I don't want to offend anyone who's listening or watching in Manchester. I was in Manchester last year for a political conference, and not for a political party, I was there as a journalist. And I like Manchester, I love the trams, right? Manchester's a great city. Great pubs as well. But there is a thing with Andy Burnham, which is it's almost like this professional Mank act. Do you know what I mean? And I'll tell you why I say that, because I watched an interview with him the other day, and someone said to him, what's on your playlist, Andy? And he pretty much listed off every Manchester band who's ever existed, right? So the Smiths were in there, and the New Order were in there, Stone Roses were in there, and it's just like, oh, mate, this is a little bit too obvious. Thank you, Becca. This is Paul, who says David Lammy was on TV this morning talking about the missing asylum seekers, and he was laughing about it. By the way, the best fish and chip shops can be found in the best place, which is Whitby. Even Dracula loved them. Yeah, Yorkshire fish and chips, can't beat them. A couple more here. This is Steve in Devon. Hello, Steve. Fish and chips were brought to the UK by the Jewish community. Absolutely right. It's fried fish on a Friday, and then they added fried potatoes. Steve says, mine's haddock and chips, plenty of salt and vinegar and mushy peas. Great job, says Steve in Devon. Do let me know as the show continues. A little bit of light relief about your best chippy anywhere in the UK. And one more here. From Lisa, who says rejected asylum seekers are allowed to disappear off the radar to add to the anarchy and lawlessness that our crooked government want to inflict upon law-abiding UK citizens. I believe this has to be by design. They cannot be that stupid. We'll look at the story in more detail in the next hour, but we do have a situation. It's not just me saying this. A group of MPs have done a report and they've concluded that our asylum system in the UK is on the brink, and we have a situation where people who've gone through the asylum system, their applications have been failed. We have a situation where we lose track of them. Once we've said, sorry, your application's failed, the government, the Home Office, lose track of them, which I just find absolutely astounding. We'll look at that in more detail a little bit later on. Let's turn our attention to water companies across the United Kingdom. This might get your blood boiling. I bet your water bill has gone up inside the last 12 months. I know that mine has too. We hear today that Welsh Water has become the latest major utility firm to face financial sanctions over wastewater failings, with a £44.7 million enforcement package proposed by the industry regulator. This is Ofwat. They say the company failed to operate, maintain and upgrade its wastewater assets adequately to ensure they could cope with the flows of sewage and wastewater coming to them. Now, let's be honest, this is not just Welsh Water. We had, what was it last month, the chief exec of South East Water, a bloke called David Hinton, finally resigned after just a list of just embarrassing situations, neighbourhoods and streets without water for up to 10 to 14 days in what's supposed to be a civilised country. Why is it so hard to run a water company? We also know that Thames Water is frankly just a debt basket case. Anyway, let's get a view on this. Joe Davis is the founding member of Take Back Water, and Joe joins us on Talk. Hello, Joe.
5: Hi, how are you doing?
17: Very well indeed. Thanks for your time this afternoon. What do you make of this Welsh water situation then?
5: It's more of the same, isn't it? I mean, we're looking at the same sort of thing in England, where our water system is completely shot. I mean, it's falling apart at the seams. And now you look at yet another water company that clearly has been focused more on making profit than it has in delivering water to people that need it. And as you say, you know, this is supposed to be a country that has this sort of thing down pat, but it just seems that we are content with lining the pockets of people that don't really care whether we have a good water system or not. I don't think that there's an awful lot of teeth as well to deal with this anywhere, really.
17: Well, I think I'm right in saying that the regulator Ofwat's going to disappear, isn't it? That was the recommendation from a report. So hopefully whatever or whoever replaces Ofwat might do a better job. Now, I'm going to cut to the chase here, Joe. I'm not a fan of nationalisation, right? I believe that ultimately privatisation is better for the consumer. But here comes the but. When it comes to water companies, privatisation only works if there's choice, right? You know, if you have two or three companies providing a service and it's the customer who gets the better rate and the better service because they're all competing for the business, doesn't really work, does it? Well, I don't think it does with privatisation of the water companies, because if you're living in Kent, you're stuck with South East Water, right? Like it or lump it. So it kind of doesn't necessarily work. However, even I find myself, as someone who is, you know, pretty anti-nationalisation, I find myself thinking, well, is this the answer to our water industry?
5: Well, I mean, I do actually favour nationalisation of a lot of things, and I think especially for water companies. And if we stick to water, I think that nationalisation is a really good option. You can have a look at the example set, for instance, by other countries that have water as a public utility such as Scotland, they're able to fix things at a lower price because government borrowing is a lot cheaper than private company borrowing, for instance. And you can also, what I think is such a massive bonus to it, is you can politicise it, right? So if one group, let's say Labour brings it into nationalisation, not that I think they will, but let's say Labour brings it into nationalisation, I think that then a subsequent election cycle, you can have another group saying, look, we will make sure that the water bills are lower, and they can actually say that because they're the ones that run it. I think that it means that instead of having it be a for-profit organisation, it becomes something that is doing what it's supposed to be doing, which is just getting water to people in a timely and clean way.
4: Yeah. I mean, the water companies, and I've written about this in the past for various newspapers, the water companies will tell you the nationalisation will just cost the customer even more on their bills, and that's why it shouldn't happen.
5: Yeah, but, I mean, this is such a sort of a push narrative, but all of this information from those companies comes from internal reports. And, you know, are we going to let them police themselves? You know, these are the same sort of people that said that we need to keep our salaries so high because we need to attract the brightest and best. Well, the brightest and best have put us into this bad situation. So, you know, I don't sort of hold track with that at all. I do think that there is a possibility that water bills may well increase if a process of nationalisation happens. But the difference is that it's like, you know, paying rent versus paying a mortgage.
4: Yeah.
5: Would you rather pay for somebody else's place, or would you rather be able to buy your own service? You know, that's what we're looking at here.
4: One of the things, and, you know, as well as working in broadcasting, I've worked in politics in the past in various roles. One of the things that I don't think helps the water industry is the attitude of some of the water companies. And I mentioned earlier about the bloke who was the chief exec of South East Water up until recently. He finally resigned last month, a chap called David Hinton. And literally, I mean, he used to sit in front of MPs, you know, various select committees, and try and defend the reputation of his company. And it's almost like he had a bit of arrogance and a bit of swagger about him. And I've seen this elsewhere, including the guy who was in charge of Thames Water as well. And you find yourself thinking, you guys don't get it. You have to accept that the reputation of many water companies, not all, I mean, there are a couple that actually I think are quite good at what they're doing and their communication with customers. But there are some water companies who just come across as overtly arrogant. And I find myself thinking, you really seem out of touch with how people feel about the industry and about how your company treats people. Do you think that's a fair comment?
5: Yeah, absolutely. I think it's completely fair comment.
4: About the industry and about how your company treats people. Do you think that's a fair comment?
5: Yeah, absolutely. I think it's completely fair comment. I think that, you know, these people have a completely different outlook to what success is, right? Their success is, are they making money for shareholders, often, you know, sort of foreign investors. And if that's happening and they're getting these bonuses, and then someone says to them, oh, actually, we think that you're doing a bad job, there is a certain amount of kind of bravado and arrogance that I think you're right. I think that they definitely have something like that. You know, we need to make sure that utility companies know, and especially water, as it's so sort of crucial for life, that utility companies need to know that we want water to be delivered as the success criteria, right? We need that to be the thing that they're doing. It's not about making money. It's not about making sure that, you know, pockets are lined. We need water in homes that is clean and drinkable.
4: All right, Joe, thanks for your time this afternoon. That's Joe Davis, founding member of Take Back Water here on Talk. If you want to have a rant about your water company, I'm more than happy to let you do that on Drive. 0344 499 1000 for your calls, also your WhatsApps and your voice notes as well. I mean, I live somewhere that's served by Southern Water. And to be fair to Southern Water, they do communicate. You know, they do put people in various meetings with MPs and take questions from customers and stuff, which is not the case for a lot of water companies. I know that for a fact. But I do find myself thinking a lot of these chief execs come across as really arrogant. And they don't understand the fact that our water bills keep going up. And all we want, right, is a decent service. And if you look at what happened in Kent several months ago, you know, bottled water for the best part of 2 weeks for various streets in what's supposed to be a first world country.
17: just bizarre. Just turned 4:30, some breaking news for you. Vladimir Putin has responded publicly for the first time to Zelensky's open letter proposing a face-to-face meeting. Zelensky wrote a letter to the Russian president saying, well, look, you know, we should meet. And it was a little bit cheeky, the contents of this letter. He kind of listed some of the hits that Ukraine had managed to achieve against Russia. Asked for his reaction, the Russian leader said he had been shown the letter yesterday, but, quote, didn't have a chance to look in detail. Who would have thought it? Pressed on whether he would meet Zelensky, he said, so far, I see no point. Well, no surprises there. This is Talk.
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4: It's Drive. It's a Friday. I'm Duncan Barks. I'm here through until 7. Kevin O'Sullivan returns Monday from 4 here at the Home of Common Sense. We're going to talk about defence in a few moments' time, or the lack of defence spending, the lack of defence priorities in this country. But let me just look at some of your messages coming in. 0344 499 1000. Also keen to take your calls as we chew over this ludicrous situation where people who have failed with their asylum application, they disappear. And we don't know where they've gone. I mean, I just can't believe how this works. You know, we pay civil servants in the Home Office vast amounts of money and they can't keep track of people who have been through the asylum system, been told that they're not having asylum, and then they lose sight of them. Just bizarre. Your thoughts on that? And because it's Friday, and we like a little bit of light relief from time to time, it's fish and chip day. So tell me your ideal chippy. What makes a good chip shop? And also, where is the best chippy? 0344 499 1000 for your messages. Some messages here very quickly. This is Amanda, who says, missing asylum seekers. The government wants these people in our country. They have no intention whatsoever of stopping the boats. The odd person here and there is deported. I believe it's purely for show. Dr. Jackson in London. Hello, Dr. Jackson. What kind of doctor are you? Says, I love fish and chips. But they have to be literally swimming in molten vinegar. Well, the current Mrs. Barks, that's my wife, does the same. She literally, I go to a chip shop. I live in Chichester in West Sussex. She says, I want it drenched. And I have to apologise to the people behind the counter because there's so much vinegar on there and so much salt. I'm convinced she can't taste the potato or indeed the cod. I'm like, I'm really sorry. Can you just like put more on? And a lot more. And one more here from Ed in Hampshire. When asylum seekers are notified that their application has failed, the first they hear the news should be a physical knock on the door by the police. They should then be arrested on the spot and detained in a Home Office secure facility to await deportation within 24 hours. No appeals, says Ed. Looking at some of your messages, I'm finding myself wondering, why don't we tag people with electronic tags? Is that too barbaric? Have I just said something outrageous? I don't think it's outrageous. If you failed the asylum process and we want to keep track of you in order to say, well, we're going to have to remove you from the country because you're not claiming asylum here, would there be anything so wrong with an electronic tag? The kind of tags that you use on people who are guilty of antisocial behaviour and aren't allowed out of the house at 7 o'clock in the evening? Let me know your thoughts on that. 0344 499 1000. We will talk about defence in a second with former chair of the Defence Select Committee, Tobias Elwood, but I've got some more breaking news here on Drive Talk. This is concerning the British actor, Anthony Head, who, I mean, I seen him on the box for decades. He was in Buffy the Vampire Slayer. He also was in Ted Lasso, Merlin and Little Britain. You may recall, if you like musical theatre, he starred in Chess at the West End back in, I think, the 1990s. And also, he appeared on those adverts for Nescafe Gold Blend. Do you remember those? I think there was the two neighbours, they used to knock at each other's door, flirting outrageously under the guise of trying to borrow some coffee from each other. I'm sad to report that Anthony Head, the actor, has died at the age of 72. That's the latest. He played the reoccurring antagonist, Rupert Mannion, the billionaire ex-husband of Rebecca Welton and the former deeply unlikable owner of AFC Richmond. Head found international fame as Rupert Giles in the hit teen sci-fi show Buffy in the late 1990s. It's been reported inside the last few minutes he passed away from complications due to pneumonia. So sad news about a great actor who starred in many, many shows and films and indeed adverts over the years. 20 to 5, it is Talk, the Home of Common Sense. Let's get into this story about what appears to be a standoff between the Defence Secretary John Healey and also the Prime Minister Keir Starmer over the delayed defence plan. This is the defence investment plan that was due to be published in autumn, or just before autumn of last year. We're still waiting.

0: MI6 break cover, come out of the shadows and warn us that Russia is a threat. The head of GCHQ only a few months ago did the same. And even this morning, the head of the armed forces said that we're moving into very, very darker world. And yet, what is this government doing about it? Claiming it's spending more money on defense, but actually having an argument behind the scenes as to where the money should come from. And at the moment, you mentioned that defense investment plan. A year ago, to this day almost, we had a defense review which spelled out exactly not only what the threats were, but the fact that the threats were evolving from our view of warfare, particularly in the area of gray zone warfare, air defense, cyber attacks and so forth. And we are so vulnerable. And yet nothing is being spent. It takes time to procure the capabilities that's likely to protect us in the future. We need to start that now. In fact, we should have started it at least a couple of years ago. We are behind the curve here compared with other nations. And indeed, British defense companies are going abroad because that's where the money is as we procrastinate on where to spend and how to spend the money. It is really dangerous what the government is doing right now. And it's reflected in polling that now says for the first time that the nation wants more money invested in defense. We have to have a discussion, an honorable debate about where the money should come from. I would like to see all leaders of political parties step forward and say, I'm happy to increase defense spending. Yes, Ronald Reagan did it, Thatcher did it as well.
1: Yeah.
0: By 1% on our, let's say, income tax, that's a cup of coffee to you and me, to everybody, every single day. But ring fence it. Put it in our defense for improve our defenses, make our Britain country stronger. So Britain is defended by the inevitable attacks that are likely to come, indeed are already coming to us from Russia and other places across the world.
1: Yeah, I mean, you know, it's very clear. Your average man and woman in the street can see how the world has changed geopolitically inside the last couple of years. They expect their government of any political stripe to do one of the things that they should treat as a priority, which is the defense of this nation. You know, we read in the Times newspaper that the Defence Secretary pledged not to ask for another rise in defence spending this Parliament in return for the Prime Minister agreeing to an increased spending to 2.5% of GDP. That was back in Feb 2025. 9 months later, Healey and Sir Richard Knighton, the Chief of the Defence Staff, admitted that the Ministry of Defence needed an extra 28 billion quid over the next 4 years. And the Times is saying that the Chancellor, Rachel Reeves, has got the hump about this and has refused to agree to any new money for the MOD, and we've reached this stalemate. Which bit do these people not understand? You know, the defence of this nation is paramount, and they're squabbling over money. You know, take it away from welfare, pump it into warships.
0: Yeah, I mean, absolutely right. And I'm afraid it might require an acute attack, a major incident to take place for the penny to drop inside Whitehall of just how vulnerable we are. And I should say that Russia is already at war with us today, but we're in denial about that. They are trying to clip our undersea cables. They are a form of coercion. They are, our air defense is being tested, you know, by their aircraft and indeed their ships as well. We struggled to get a destroyer out to Cyprus in the Middle East only a few months ago. So even today, our armed forces are stretched, let alone what's coming over the hill tomorrow. And from whatever angle you place it, I'm afraid there are sort of similarities to the 1937 now, when we're seeing countries rearm, we're seeing adversaries starting to group together, we're seeing errant nations fail to be tested or put in their place, and international institutions, the United Nations, going the way of the League of Nations. So, you know, we can pretend this isn't going to happen. We can pretend that war isn't going to come to us, that it's over there somewhere. But no, that isn't the way it works.
1: Your comparison,
0: I'm afraid our world is getting more dangerous, and we've got to step up.
1: Your comparison 1937 is bang on the money. I've been reading about this because a lot of politicians did not want to see anything repeat like the Great War, as they called it, or the First World War, and consequently were reluctant to go down the route of rearming, etc. But it was people like Winston Churchill who were going, writing essay after essay, just going, you've got this all wrong. We need to rearm. Look at what Germany's doing. We can't afford to be caught out. And I think the parallels between where we are now and back then are so stark.
0: Actually, it's worse than that, because there's three other new elements here that weren't around in the 1930s. Firstly, there's the fact that you've got non-state actors that are able to participate in ways that weren't possible before. Extremists, for example. You then have climate change, which is going to cause other problems. It's going to see mass migration on biblical scale.

0: that's going to move and test governments as well as people move around. And then the third element as well is the fact that we have nuclear weapons and we have dirty bombs and we have things like that. So there are other elements here that make our situation ever the more dangerous. And you mentioned Churchill. Mm. I mean, the absence of statecraft, the ability to look beyond collecting of the wheel, you know, the wheelie bins and fixing the potholes, important though they may be, but look up as to where our world is going, how vulnerable Britain is, and what we need to do about it. When you realize that, you start spending money on defense. When you dither, that's when our adversaries take advantage of us.
1: Tobias, a pleasure to talk to you. Always good to get your insight. Thank you, Tobias Elwood, former chair of the Defence Select Committee, here on Drive Time at Talk. My question to you regarding this, and I get really angry about this, and you probably picked up on this, is that I just think it's one of the basic duties of government to keep this nation secure, right? It's not rocket science, this. It's about keeping the defence of this nation as a priority, investing properly, having a strategy in place to move with the times, technological and otherwise. And the current lot in government over the last 2 years seem to have taken their eye off the ball. It is disgraceful. Why do politicians not consider defence a priority? Answer me that question. 0344 499 1000. I particularly want to hear from you if you served in the armed forces, any of the armed forces, Army, Navy, RAF or whatever. Just give me your take, given what you sacrificed in the past, being a soldier, maybe a sailor, maybe a pilot or any of the support services and roles that involve our armed forces. Give me your take on where you think we find ourselves in the world of defence. Because I look at where we are now, and I gave the example earlier, the embarrassment, and this has nothing to do with the ratings, all right, it's the people behind the desks, the embarrassment that I felt, and I live not too far away from the naval city of Portsmouth, the embarrassment I felt and the frustration that it took almost 3 weeks to get HMS Dragon out of Pompey Harbour down to Cyprus. That wouldn't have happened 20 or 30 years ago. It's a disgrace. Give me your thoughts. 0344 499 1000 is the number. It's Talk, it's Drive, it's almost 10 to 5.
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7: Still some delays as you head southbound on the M6 through Staffordshire this afternoon. An accident earlier just after junction 10A where you meet up with the M54. Also got some queues southbound the M6 through Warwickshire with a broken down vehicle there taking out one of the lanes from junction 4 at Coles Hill through to 3 at Nuneaton. Busy 2 at Hawley southbound through Kent on Hawley Road. We've got a partial blockage because of an accident. That's from Shire Hall Road through to Royal Road. Making the journey around Pimlico through London at Bessborough Street closed because of a police incident near to Pimlico Station. That's the latest.
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1: It is Talk, the home of common sense. I'm Duncan, taking care of Drive Time through until 7 this evening. Kevin O'Sullivan returns Monday afternoon from 4 with Drive Time. We're getting frustrated here. And you might find that this particular show is well, it could be cathartic for you. It's cathartic for me. I'm frustrated for two reasons. I'm frustrated that it appears we have an asylum system when people come to this country illegally and apply for asylum, and we say, no, you don't hit the criteria. We then lose track of them. In what world is that acceptable? We're looking at that, and I'm also frustrated about the defence of this nation, this ongoing delay regarding the defence investment plan, which was due to come out last autumn. Where are we now? 5th of June. And it appears the reason why we don't know what we're going to fund defence-wise and where the money is coming from is, guess what? Labour politicians who can't decide how to do it. And Rachel Reeves going, oh, you want more money? We need more money for defence because the world is changing at a rate of knots. It's unbelievable. We know about Russia and Ukraine. What's happened inside, what, the last 3 months? The Iran conflict. They were launching drones against our RAF base in Cyprus. It took 3 weeks to get just one of our warships down there. It wasn't ready for action. It should take 48 hours. It's because we don't have the support in place. So when it comes to the future defence of the nation, and let's be honest, I think we can take it as read. We can't rely on America to help us out anymore. We need to have a robust plan in place. We need new weapons. We need more personnel. And we need the money to fund it. Your reaction to that? 0344 499 1000 and the asylum story and a bit of light relief. It is fish and chip day. Talking fish and chips as drive time continues. Well, let's take some calls. Gary's in West Yorkshire. Hello, Gary.
6: Hello there.
1: Welcome.
6: It's just that you were mentioning about earlier on how you can't drive basically from A to B without not being, you know, you're being monitored.
1: Well, that was in the context of, yeah, I get monitored, you get monitored, yet we lose track of failed asylum seekers.
6: We're monitored on the phones, aren't we? I mean, I have an iPhone, you know, everywhere you go, you're monitored. Now, it's a strange thing. My mother's just gone to Parmanova. She did explain to me that she had, not problem to getting in, but it was quite stringent how she got into Spain.
1: Yeah.
6: Right? So let me get it straight then. So you can come from a country that's where you walk through several other countries without a passport and then seem to be able to pass over a channel. And so I can't work this one out. So so most places, I think it's fair to say they've got a passport somewhere along the line. And they've got through certain countries, because obviously we know, and of course we're not in the EU, and they don't like that, because we're not part of that club anymore. So, they're quite happy, they know exactly where they're going. So, here's a question here. Why is it that they're, because it's about, most of the passports, you've got your face there, face recognition. So, why is it, we say, well, we don't know how old they are, we don't know where they come from. But I bet you most of them have had a passport at some time to get through most countries before, obviously, throwing them away. Well, I can't say that because we don't know if they do we? But, you know, for some strange reason, they don't have a passport longer. So, is their face, why can't we just go onto their systems and say, is this their face? So, you know, if you can just, you know, you can't.
1: Well, I would have thought, Gary, and if I've understood you correctly, I would have thought there must be a way that if someone comes to this country claiming asylum, and let's take the example of people who cross the channel, and the asylum charities will have you believe they're all in desperate need and they're fleeing persecution in other countries around the world, and that may or may not be the case. I personally don't think that is the case in great numbers. I think most people are economic migrants, but that's a conversation for a different time. But someone comes to this country effectively illegally, and they enter the asylum system. The technology must exist to be able to scan their face, right? And therefore have that on a database somewhere. The amount of bloody cameras that populate London and the rest of this country, there must be a way of syncing that up. I mean, we already know about facial recognition technology because the police keep telling us they're going to use more of these vans out and about in various places across the country. There must be a way of scanning people's faces and going, oh, this person applied for asylum, they failed, we lost track of them, but here they are, here they are again, and then getting them out of the country. Why can't that happen?
6: Just one other thing, just which I totally agree with,
1: yes.
6: And we know we've got that recognition there. But here goes something. Back in the late 1930s, when there was certain conflict happening, just starting around, was a certain group of people, who was desperate to get out of this country's tough, you've got to appreciate, the Jewish community.
1: Jewish people fleeing Germany and other countries around Germany,
6: Now, they were just happy to get to the nearest
1: safe country. Yeah,
6: that was it. That's all they wanted.
1: I know, and I hear it often. And again, people who are representative of charities who support asylum seekers, and listen, I support asylum seekers. If you're genuinely fleeing persecution, then you need to leave the place where you are. But I've never understood why people can't stay in the first safe country they get to. Now, people who represent asylum charities will go, oh, well, hang on, sometimes they have family members in Britain, or the language they speak is more spoken in Britain. And I find myself thinking, but that's actually a luxury, isn't it? As opposed to just going to the first country where you feel safe. Gary, pleasure to talk to you. This is Herbie, who's in Harrow. Hello, Herbie.
9: Hello, Duncan. What's your blood pressure, will you?
1: I'm on medication, mate. I'm a middle-aged man. I think you'll find that most of us in our mid-50s, white, fat men are on some form of medication for their blood pressure.
9: No, I've got a monitor at the moment, unfortunately.
1: What's your current reading? If it's above 139, mate, you're in trouble.
9: No. It's about 128. I was 86 or something.
1: Blimey, are you still alive?
9: Yes.
1: Right, fish and chips.
9: Oh, lovely. Yes, I'm having it tonight. I get 8 cod bites and chips.
1: 8 cod bites? Oh, right. Yeah, I've seen the cod bites on the menu. Yeah, well, it is fish and chip day.
9: Lovely. Yes.
1: Is it your regular... Lovely. Is that your regular order, then?
9: Yes, it is, when I go down. It's a lovely fish and chip shop. It's been there for years in Eastcote Lane there. And she's run by a Chinese woman, actually. She was there for years when it was run by the Greek people there. And it's a brilliant fish and chip shop. She cooks it specially, and it's very nice indeed. And, you know, I'll get a good serving. And it's, you know, the cod bite's a very good size, actually. It's better than the fish and chip itself.
1: So here's a question, Herbie. If you couldn't have your cod bites, because one of the things circulating today on Fish and Chip Day is the fact that cod is in short supply, and they're urging people to perhaps deviate from their cod order and look elsewhere, would you be happy to have a different kind of fish with your chips?
9: Yes.
1: What?
9: Yes, they've had... There's
1: pollock!
9: I forget the name of it. Pollock, that's it. Yeah, it's quite nice, actually.
1: I love saying that. Pollock!
9: Pollock.
1: I like pollock. I can't tell the difference. Well, pollock seems to be a little bit more chewier than cod, doesn't it?
9: Yeah, but it's still a very nice tasting fish, and it's still white, and it's extremely nice, and it's a very good meal. It's a sensible meal, mind you. The price of it now going through the roof almost. I mean, say it's going to cost me about 13, 14 quid now compared to when it used to be 8, 9 quid.
1: I know, we're all feeling the pain. Enjoy your cod bites and chips, Harry and Herbie. Herbie and Harrow. There you are. We'll edit that bit out. Listen, it's Drive and it's a Friday. I'm Duncan. I'm here through until 7. Up next, we go through some of the news stories of the day with Lord Hayward, Conservative peer and pollster.
2: 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News. 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Headlines.
10: A man who was unjustly locked up for 17 years over a rape in Salford says it's insulting that the real rapist received a softer sentence than he did. 52-year-old Paul Quinn has now been jailed for 21 years for the attack Andrew Melkinson was wrongly convicted of. Mr. Melkinson was cleared after new DNA evidence emerged. Earlier, he said he still lives with the injustice every day.
11: I mean, I'm in a far better position than I've been, obviously. But no, I it's very tiring, it's exhausting psychologically, but I have to keep going. And they've made this unnecessary struggle.
10: Andy Burnham has fired the starting gun on his Labour leadership bid, promising pubs a 20% rates cut if he becomes PM. The Manchester mayor also pledged to slash business rates for other small high street businesses if he enters number 10. Two men have been found guilty of knifing a journalist in London on the orders of the Iranian regime. The Romanian nationals who attacked Puria Zorati, a presenter on a TV channel for Iranian exiles, will be sentenced in July. Chief Superintendent Chris Wright is from the Met Police.
12: Do we see proxies being used to further the regime's reach into democracies? Yes, we do. Attacks on journalists or media is wholly unacceptable because it's an attack on the individual, but it's also an attack on our democracy and our freedom of speech and ways of life here in the UK.
10: 5 astronauts who'd been preparing to flee the International Space Station are heading back to work. NASA says they spent 2 hours sheltering in an emergency escape craft 250 miles above Earth, while Russian crew members tried to stop air leaking from the orbital laboratory. And we're told a staff member who was shot with a crossbow at the University of Surrey remains in a stable condition. A Saudi former student there has been charged with attempted murder. That's the latest. I'm Stuart Willey.
2: Talk. 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
1: Hope you're well. Friday afternoon, just turned 5 o'clock. For most people, that's clocking off, isn't it, for the weekend? Well, not obviously for everyone. Not for us here, but we don't really work. We do this for the love. Anyway, if you just knocked off 5 o'clock on a Friday, heading towards the weekend, thank you for choosing us. We are Talk. We are the home of common sense on DAB Plus, also on your smart speaker, YouTube, and on your connected device. We are the home of common sense. I'm Duncan Barks. It's drive time through until seven. You want to pick up on any of the things we chew over? 0344 499 1000. A couple of things that have really caught people's attention inside the last 60 minutes. It's the state of our asylum system. And we have this report that came out earlier today that's been put together by a group of cross-party MPs. That means MPs from different political parties. They're saying it's on the brink. And the bit that I can't get my head around is that people who go into the asylum system to claim asylum in this country, if they're told that they failed, we lose track of them. They just disappear. I mean, what world does that work? And I know I keep using this analogy, but we are one of the most monitored states in the world today, from CCTV cameras to ANPR cameras all over the place, to the fact that on a smartphone, they can find out where you are and where you've been. Yet we lose track of asylum seekers who have failed. How does that work? Do you share my frustration with this? 0344 499 1000. A little bit later on in this hour, we're going to talk to the committee chair, Sir Geoffrey Clifton Brown, about the findings in his report. We're also talking about defence of the nation, or possibly the lack of it, because it appears the people who run this country are squabbling over what we do about defence. So we've got the Prime Minister, we've got John Healey, the Defence Secretary, and we've got Rachel Reeves, the Chancellor, and they're in a bit of a standoff about how we invest in the future regarding defence. And I don't want to bog you down with too much information, but we had a thing called the Strategic Defence Review, which was a document that came out, and it said, well, this is what we need for the future defence of the United Kingdom. And then off the back of that, we're waiting for a thing called the Defence Investment Plan, the DIP. And that was due to be published last autumn, and here we are in June, nobody's seen it, and apparently it's not been released because they can't work out where to get the money from. And yet, this is against a backdrop of a world that is in turmoil, all right? We know about Russia and Ukraine, and also we know about Iran and the conflict. Just remember, several weeks ago, there was a drone launched from Lebanon to our RAF base in Cyprus, right? That is a direct attack on the United Kingdom. Took us almost 3 weeks to get a warship down there from Pompey. The world has changed. We can't rely on Trump to help us. So we need to make sure our defence is robust for the future. It's got to be fit for the future. And yet they're faffing around, these politicians, about, oh, I don't know where I can get the money from. Well, I can think of several places to get the money from. So if you share my frustration, and you're also ex-armed forces, I mean, this must really break your heart if you serve for this country. 0344 499 1000. And there's a bit of chat going on about fish and chip day. Have we found a chip shop near here? We have found a chip shop near here. Just so you know, okay, I thought it was quite a subtle hint to some of my colleagues here at Talk that because it's fish and chip day, that there might be a chip shop somewhere near here. And we might want to just investigate the mere possibility of having some chips on National Fish and Chip Day. I mean, that wouldn't be such a bad thing, would it? We'll keep you updated on that. But seriously, if you've got a great chippy in your part of the UK, get in contact and tell me what makes a good chip shop. 0344 499 1000 for your calls, your WhatsApp messages, your voice notes. You can also text as well. It's 87222. That's a number. Start your message with the word talk. Let's get a look at some of the day's news stories with Lord Robert Hayward, Conservative peer and pollster, who joins us on Drive this afternoon. Robert, welcome.
16: Welcome. There's a very good fish and chip shop near your studio, I can assure you. I've had fish and chips there myself.
1: Excellent. Can you remember what it's called? I'll send someone out.
16: I knew you could ask me that. As far as I'm concerned, it just had fish and chips. It's what I wanted at the time.
1: Well, you've been very kind to mention it. Before we get into the more serious stuff, what is your go-to dish on the menu from a chippy?
16: Oh, absolutely standard cotton chips.
1: Cotton chips.
16: Very few chips and a big piece of cod.
1: Big piece of cod. Salt and vinegar?
16: Quite definitely. And loads of tomato ketchup on top.
1: Right. Mushy peas?
16: If I'm eating it in a restaurant, a pub, then yes, definitely. If I'm walking with it, no.
1: Brilliant. I love that caveat. Thank you, Robert, for your fish and chip observations. Let's get on to more serious matters on Drive here at Talk this afternoon. One of the things we've been chewing over is obviously the by-election that's looming. We had Question Time on the telly last night featuring five of the candidates. We had the Labour candidate, the Tory candidate, we had the Reform candidate, we had the Green candidate, and we had the Lib Dem, didn't we? Yeah, I think that's all five, isn't it? Obviously, you're a pollster as well. A lot of polls have come out about who may win this by-election. What was your take on what we saw on Question Time last night?
16: The natural assumption is that you ask who's won or who's lost.
1: Yeah.
16: The reality is the issues are moving backwards and forwards in such a fluid manner that I don't think actually anybody won last night. There was no sensational new piece of information. People are saying, well, Andy Burnham did well, Reform candidate was criticised by a member of the audience. But those were all new existing pieces of information that were given. And if Andy Burnham thought that he'd won, then why has he come out with a new set of policies this afternoon?
1: Yeah.
16: He would have been basking in his victory. I will tell you the person I think that lost.
1: Yes.
16: And that is Keir Starmer, because the polls after Question Time say that Labour and therefore Andy Burnham are going to win. And under those circumstances, the person that's got the bigger problem from the rising from the by-election will be Keir Starmer, because the Labour Party will be knocking hell out of each other, if I'm allowed to use that expression, for the weeks after the by-election.
1: That's a really interesting take. Listen, let's just pause for a second, because there will be some Talk viewers and listeners who didn't see Question Time last night. So let's just bring them up to speed with a couple of the bits and pieces that went on. First off, this is Andy Burnham.
17: I'm not somebody who gets ahead of myself. I can't do anything unless I'm lucky enough to get the support of people here. But if I get your support, I would seek to represent you at the highest possible level and give this constituency maximum power and influence. I think Wes Streeting seems to have launched a leadership contest. So if that is running, I would seek to join it.
1: That's Andy Burnham, the Labour candidate from last night's Question Time. And this is the Reform candidate who also appeared as part of the panel. This is Robert Kenyon.
18: So I think a big move away from career politicians would certainly help, and having normal people involved in politics. Andy touches on us being the fastest growing economy. Does anybody in America feel that we've got the fastest growing economy? Or is it all just kept in Manchester? We keep giving our council tax. There's a bigger percentage every year being taken by Manchester. While Manchester thrives, we're struggling to survive in Wigan. We've been left behind. So my point would be, get normal people in politics, people who care about the place, people who live in the place, and people who want to stay here and not use it as a stepping stone for other things.
1: So that's the Reform candidate, Robert Kenyon, on Question Time last night. Now, full disclosure, Robert, I used to prep and train. I use the word train loosely, given some of the personalities. I used to prep politicians for Question Time. And I've been at Question Time recordings in the past. And it can be a bit of a bear pit. And it can be remarkably intimidating if you've never done it before. And I'm keen to get your view. I mean, Andy Burnham, a very polished politician, the Reform candidate, a guy who, up until, what, 2 or 3 weeks ago, was sorting out people's U-bends. How well do you think Kenyon did last night?
16: I think he did quite well. People were not expecting a polished politician. He's standing as that clip just identified
19: yeah.
16: as a non-politician. He's saying, I want to represent the community. And that was the message that came clear. If you sit here in Westminster and London and analyse whether he did as well as Andy Burnham, who's appeared on Question Time any number of times, then of course he didn't, because that's not what people are looking for. So that's why I say nobody actually won from Question Time last night. It was all as expected from whatever side it may happen to be. Do you believe Andy Burnham saying, I'm going to represent Makerfield, it'll be top of the agenda? No, nobody believes that, because he's actually running to be Prime Minister. And he said that later on. So, you know, there were all the standard comments, and I'm sitting here as a politician who's delivered them on many occasions.
19: Yep.
16: You never prepped me, so you probably, I might have had better advice if I'd had it from you. But no, as I say, Question Time, it is a major event for anybody who's going on the first time. It's so unnerving. You know that it'll be the center of attention, and particularly on this occasion from the Makerfield, for a Makerfield by-election. Very, very difficult task. And I don't, as I say, I don't think we learned anything new from it. We got the messaging as phrased by people who'd coached them.
19: Let's turn our attention to defence. We're talking about this on Drive this afternoon on Talk, Robert. This what appears to be squabbling at the heart of government between the Defence Secretary, the Prime Minister and the Chancellor regarding where to find the cash off the back of the Strategic Defence Review. We're waiting for the publication of the Defence Investment Plan, or the DIP, as I've taken to call it this afternoon. And it appears, according to the Times newspaper, that the deadlock, if you like, is between the three people I mentioned, because Keir Starmer is wanting to try and announce something. John Healey is going, well, look, you know, it's clear we need more money. Rachel Reeves is going, but, you know, you said to me that we would increase spending to 2.5% of GDP and you wouldn't come back for any more money. I mean, do you think that the people at the top of government are taking defence spending seriously?
16: No, I don't. And I speak as somebody whose father was involved in the defence industry right. and as a former MP who represented Bristol, where we had both British Aerospace and Rolls-Royce aero engines. So, no, I don't think they are taking it seriously. But the more important matter is not whether I think it's being taken seriously, but whether the other European nations in particular think we are taking it seriously, and they don't think we are either. We've taken, as you say, a year to come up with or not come up with a defence investment plan. It may now be 15 billion instead of 18 billion, which in itself is probably not enough, but it's the damage it's doing to this country in the eyes of other people who would look to us to be their partners. And bear in mind, not only that one looks at Western Europe, but we have strategic partnerships, depending on which aspect one's looking at, with the United States, with the Australians, with the Japanese, with the Turkish. So it's impacting on us and our reputation right around the world.
19: Robert, thank you for your time. Have a good weekend. That's Lord Robert Hayward, Conservative peer and pollster, here on Drive Time at Talk. We mentioned the Makerfield by-election happening on the 18th of June. These are the confirmed candidates: Jake Austin for the Lib Dems, Count Binface for the Count Binface Party, Andy Burnham for the Labour Party, Dan Clark for the Libertarian Party, John Dyer, an independent candidate, Ed Gemmell, representing the Climate Party, Paul Gould is an independent candidate, Alan Howling Lord Hope is the candidate for the official Monster Raving Loony Party, Robert Kenyon for Reform UK, Robert Pownell for Protect the Wild, Rebecca Shepherd for Restore Britain, Sarah Wakefield for the Green Party, Peter Ward for Rejoin EU, and Michael Winstanley is the Conservative Party candidate. 5:15, it's Talk, the home of common sense. Let's get some of your voice notes on the air, talking about the Labour leadership. This is Rob.
20: They got elected, and all they said is, well, you know, we're different to the Tories, so as long as we're different to the Tories, everything's going to be all right. And now they're playing the same card with this leadership challenge. Oh, if we change our leader, it's just a change of leader we need, you know, and everything will be all right. No, it's just a change of this rotten, corrupt Labour government. That's what we need a change from. And we don't want them Conservatives.
19: Rob, that's interesting. I mean, rotten and corrupt, that's a couple of powerful words levied towards our government, the current administration. If you agree or disagree with Rob, 0344 499 1000. Talking about defence this afternoon on Drive and the lack of a plan, this is Damon.
0: I served in the armed forces for 12 years with the British Army, and back in the 1990s you could see the penny pinching and amalgamating different regiments with each other to save money. And this has been going on for a while, but the problem is politicians don't see it. And the reason they don't see it is because contingency plans are in place for them. If war was to break out, they would be well protected. Politicians would be on the first ship, first flight out of here. And the British public would be left behind to deal with if whatever way they could to try and survive. That is the reality of it as far as I'm concerned. This is why they don't put defence as the number one priority.
19: Do keep your voice notes coming in, 0344 499 1000. A few messages here talking about the asylum system that appears to be not fit for purpose. And we'll talk to the chair of the group of MPs, Sir Geoffrey Clifton Brown, about their report in just over 10 minutes' time here on Drive. Talking about this particular situation, there's a great message here from JW, who says, Duncan, I am an immigrant from Texas, been here 24 years, and I've had indefinite leave to remain since 2003. Immigration is totally out of control now. With too many hands in the proverbial cookie jar, it cost me £15,000 to move here in 2002, and I'm British by descent. Now they want me to have the new ID that costs £60 just for the appointment, and won't tell you how much the actual ID is until you get the appointment. Also, am I the only one who remembers Angela Rayner a couple of years ago saying how she wants to cut the British military in half, including the Royal Navy, which is well below minimum now, says JW, in brackets, a Texas redneck in Evesham in Worcestershire. I don't recall that Angela Rayner stuff. That would be interesting. Maybe our vast team of researchers can have a look and see if she made those comments. I think it's fair to say there are a number of Labour backbenchers who would bristle at the idea. I think this is part of the problem, actually, when we talk about defence spending. It's not just about Rachel Reeves going, where is the money coming from? You said you wouldn't ask for any more money. I think there's a lot of Labour backbenchers who would hate the idea of us increasing or pumping even more money into our defence budget. Because they're not built that way. They'd rather support welfare than warships, right? So therefore, I think it's Keir Starmer trying to avoid another clash with his Labour backbenchers. Because we know what happens. History speaks volumes. He goes head-to-head with his Labour backbenchers, and I go, no. And he goes, all right. A couple more messages here. This is from Johanna, who says, Duncan, we are a military family, Army, Navy, and the next generation looking at the Air Force plus manufacturing. 2 years ago, the first thing Starmer's government did was cancel contracts desperately needed. Locally, I know of one, £12 million one. There must be loads of others. It's not only the contract, but skills, redundancies and loss of skills that have left the country. You're right, you don't have to look too far, Johanna, into the defence industry in this country and defence companies who are saying, for goodness sake, sort out what you're doing. Sort out what you're doing with the defence investment plan, because we need contracts. And if you dig around, you'll find a couple of defence companies inside the last 6 months have gone into receivership because they don't have the work. Because this government's faffing around about deciding what to do. It's 20 past five. This is Talk.
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3: 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And every second, a BT employee will answer and connect those calls to the emergency services.
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3: BT, behind brilliant things.
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7: 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Travel trouble.
22: Still some delays as you head southbound on the M6 through Staffordshire this afternoon. An accident earlier just after junction 10A where you meet up with the M54. Also got some queues southbound the M6 through Warwickshire with a broken down vehicle there taking out one of the lanes. From junction 4 at Coles Hill through to 3 at Nuneaton. Busy 2 at Hawley southbound through Kent on Hawley Road. We've got a partial blockage because of an accident. That's from Shire Hall Road through to Royal Road. Making the journey around Pimlico through London, Bessborough Street closed because of a police incident near to Pimlico Station. That's the latest.
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24: Oh, no.
23: If we can make investing feel good for them, it's no wonder which have recommended us 8 years running. AJ Bell. Feel good investing. The value of your investments can go up or down.
7: Argument, attitude, opinion. Have you got the guts for talk? Across the UK, the home of common sense. This is Talk.
19: It's drive time, it's Talk. This is Duncan Barks. I'm here through until 7 on the home of common sense. Just after 5:30, we'll be talking to Sir Geoffrey Clifton Brown, the chair of the Committee of MPs, the Public Accounts Committee, who put out a report earlier today saying that the UK asylum system is on the brink. It's getting a lot of attention from you this afternoon here at Talk. I just don't understand how hard it is. I'm sorry, I just don't. I can't get my head around this, you know? You call me a bear with little brain. I just don't understand how if someone has gone through the asylum system and you know who they are because you've got their cases and there's going to be paperwork and all of that jazz, that when they've been told that they failed and they can't have asylum in this country, they disappear and the Home Office don't know where they've gone. I just does my head in. Anyway, we'll look at that after 5:30 here at Talk. And a couple of bits before we have a discussion about something that I think is quite interesting in the modern age. That's got you thinking, hasn't it? We'll get to that in a few moments. But just a couple of bits and pieces here. Graham in Bushy offering some light relief. Has Andy Burnham had his chips? He's always been a bit of a fishy politician. What do you reckon, guys? 4 out of 10 for that? Maybe 5? Cheers, Graham in Bushy. Have a good weekend. This one here from Yvonne in Somerset, as we are talking fish and chips throughout the show, because it is fish and chip day. Might even be some chips in the studio later, who knows? Yvonne says, in my world, we can't afford fish and chips anymore. Well, that's part of this. I mean, cod and chips is really expensive. Even chip shops are saying, look, we know the price has gone up, we can't do anything about it, but have cheaper options, including, here comes my favourite word, pollock. I'm going to get that wrong one day, aren't I? Also, this is Neil, who says, I only found out last Saturday there are 3 types of curry sauce to put in your chips. Chip shop, Chinese and Irish. Who knew? Neil, NI vet, waiting for knock on the door. Neil, can we talk about curry sauce in the next hour? Can we do that? Remind me when we talk about the fish and chips in more detail, because I had a revelation with curry sauce and chips in Southend last year at, what's the theme park? Is it Dreamland or is it Dream World? Can someone look it up? Dreamland in Southend. I went there to do some business. I had fish and chips and the bloke I was with said, do you want curry sauce with that? I was like, no, can't think of anything worse. And he forced me to have it. And I'll tell you what, it blew my mind properly. Anyway, more fish and chip chat in the next hour of drive here at Talk. And JW, who messaged earlier about Angela Rayner, I think you got a bit confused. We've had a look at this, and it's only right and proper. I mean, you know, I have various views on Angela Rayner, but we can't quote her out of context. So, no, she never said she wanted to cut the British military or the Royal Navy in half. Instead, we think the quote that you're referring to actually comes from Rayner criticising the previous Conservative government for shrinking the military. So just to set the record straight, because, you know, don't really want to get on the wrong side of Angela Rayner. Well, maybe. Let's turn our attention to something a little bit different. I think this is fascinating in our modern age. A new government consultation
1: has been launched today to strengthen the rights for unmarried couples. Now, we live in a world, don't we, where a lot more people cohabit. They might just go, marriage is not for me, I don't have a particular religion, why would I go to church and get hitched or whatever? So let's look at this in more detail and find out what it actually means and strip it down into the kind of terminology that we all need to understand. Stacey Nevin, family law partner at Kingsley, joins us. Hello, Stacey.
6: Hi there.
1: Welcome to Talk on this Friday afternoon. So for our viewers and listeners, this consultation, ultimately, what is it trying to determine?
6: So at the moment, there's only a very limited and narrow set of financial protections available to individuals who have lived together as a couple but not got married and they then separate. And it's, you yourself have said that's quite interesting in the modern day world.
1: Yeah.
6: What this proposal, the consultation, is seeking is it's seeking views from members, interested members of the public, relevant professionals, on proposals to introduce a statutory framework of rights and protection for eligible cohabitants at the point of separation. And that's particularly important, in my view, because data shows that more than half of the individuals in this country think we have a common law marriage concept, which we don't.
1: Yeah.
6: So there's no protections for lots of people.
1: Why has this consultation been launched? Have people been lobbying for this?
6: For a very, very long time within the protection. Many lawyers, mediators, professionals working in this sphere have many anecdotal stories where it's at the point they're speaking to an individual who comes to us to seek advice,
1: yeah.
6: Sometimes after a 30-year relationship where there's adult children, and it's only then they realise that they have limited or no financial protection. So this has come after years and years and years of campaigns and efforts from many people across different spheres.
1: And just to be clear, is the aim of this consultation to try and achieve equal parity in terms of the rights of married couples and unmarried couples?
6: No, and actually the consultation specifically states they're not seeking to put cohabitees on a par
1: right.
6: with those who are married or in civil partnerships.
1: And I think I'm right in saying part of this consultation contains something that I hear more and more about in this country. I used to think it was quite an American thing, but I'm aware of people getting married in the UK who one partner says to the other, or they both agree to have a prenup. Now, this is part of this consultation, isn't it?
6: It is. So the consultation is looking at three aspects.
1: Yeah.
6: The rights of unmarried couples, financial remedies generally in the event of a divorce, and specifically prenups, and also the rights of unmarried couples on death. And there are proposals to introduce qualifying nuptial arrangements. So prenups essentially can be assured to be binding if they meet that criteria.
1: Anyone who's listening or watching Talk, you want to get involved in this consultation, it is available on the government website. Stacey, thank you for your expertise this afternoon. Thank you for joining us on Talk. That's Stacey Nevin, family law partner at Kingsley. It's Talk, it's Drive. I'm Duncan. I'm here through until 7. Let's take a call. This is Joe. Hello, Joe.
8: Hello. Yes, you were talking about defence of our country.
1: Yeah.
8: But the word socialist keeps being used. I'm sorry, but I don't believe this is cuddly socialism. Ooh, let's share everything. I think...
1: Sorry, who's using the word socialist?
8: Well, quite often you hear it when people are talking about the country, our nation generally. They use the word
1: certainly I take the view we have a socialist government.
8: No, I don't. I think they are communist. And
1: you think they're communist?
8: I think they are very hard line, hard left. I mean, you know.
1: No, I've got to disagree with you, Joe. I mean, I think this is the first time you and I have spoken. I don't want to fall out with you, but I think it could become a lot worse than it already is.
8: No, we won't fall out, but you won't change my mind. I think they are very hard left and communist tending. And I don't think they actually care about defence. I think they would be quite happy for us to be conquered by anybody. You know.
1: Right. So what do we do about it?
8: What do we do about it? Mm. Well, we have as soon as possible a general election and get these people out. Make them redundant. Make them just face the harsh realities of unemployment.
1: All right, Joe, good to talk to you. Thanks for calling us. That's Joe in Poole here on Talk. After 5:30, a story that has gripped a lot of us and a lot of you this afternoon, this bizarre, I think it is bizarre, finding, one of the findings of this report that came out earlier today. A group of MPs right across the political spectrum, they make up a committee. It is the Public Accounts Committee, and it's chaired by Sir Geoffrey Clifton Brown, and they have decided or concluded two things. One, that Britain's asylum system is failing to cope in the face of severe pressure, but they've also found out that when people fail with their asylum claim, we don't know where they go. Utterly absurd. We'll talk to the chair of this committee, Sir Geoffrey Clifton Brown, next here at Talk.
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1: It is Drive, it's a Friday. This is Duncan Barks. I'm here through until 7. Peter Barnes here from 7 at the Home of Common Sense. Let's turn our attention to this story, this report that's come out earlier today, and we need to try and get a proper understanding of what's in the report. I've given you the headline outcomes of this report that was put together by the Public Accounts Committee, and it's one of its key findings is that Britain's asylum system is failing to cope in the face of severe pressure. Now, you might already be thinking, well, that's abundantly clear. But let's find out what else is in the report, and more importantly, what needs to change. The chair of this particular committee is Sir Geoffrey Clifton Brown. He is chair of the Public Accounts Committee, and he joins us on Talk this afternoon. Sir Geoffrey, welcome.
29: Hello, Peter. Good to be on your show.
1: Lovely. The name's Duncan, but let's crack on.
29: Duncan, even better.
1: Even better. Fine Scottish name. King of men. Let's crack on with this. I've been talking about this on Drive Time for the last 90 minutes. Our viewers and our listeners just can't get their head around the fact that in some cases, people who go through the asylum system but fail, so their application has failed, it appears that we simply lose track of them. I mean, when you reach this conclusion, you must have been as dumbfounded as the rest of us.
29: Well, when this got to this particular exchange in the committee, there was a sort of almost a gasp when the Home Office official told us this. And I mean, it is shocking, isn't it?
1: Yeah.
29: They go through all this huge process, taking an enormously long time, often going through to appeal, and then the Home Office just loses track of them. So they don't know who's here. They don't know who's gone. They don't know what the people are doing here. This is just completely unacceptable. And they've got to come up with a plan that when they refuse somebody's asylum application, they keep track of them. And above all, I think they want to make sure that they're returned to their country as soon as possible.
1: I see this as a dereliction of duty by the Home Office and civil servants we pay vast amounts of money to. And I'm just picking over some of the bits of the report. And apparently the Home Office, when interviewed by yourself and other MPs making up the committee, said they only know where the, quote, vast majority of failed asylum seekers are. I mean, do we have any understanding as to why there's this massive gap in understanding where people who've gone through the system have been told they can't stay here, their application has failed, where they end up going, but why there's no tracking of them.
29: Well, you see, Duncan, it's not just that they don't track failed asylum cases. It's the whole system is in a fair degree of functional chaos.
1: Right.
29: It's hugely complicated. They have actually increased the number that they are processing, but then the problem is exactly as I predicted. They will the numbers that go to the tribunal, the first tier tribunal for appeal, also go up. So actually, the situation has got worse rather than better in recent years.
1: Are we talking, and I try and strip stuff down, Sir Geoffrey, in the best possible way, are we literally talking about people who leave presumably some kind of meeting or hearing about their asylum case, and literally they walk out of a building, they walk out of the meeting, and then that is it? The Home Office have just lost track of them. Is it really that simple that we literally wave them goodbye and say, have a good afternoon?
29: Well, I mean, these people are not alone. They've probably got friends, contacts in this country who are also doing exactly the same thing. So we've got to break this cycle. And as I say, the most important thing is if they are not entitled to be here as an asylum seeker, and I wanted to be absolutely clear with your listeners, I'm not being hard-hearted about this. For people who genuinely are in fear of their lives and are entitled to asylum, that's a different matter.
1: Agreed.
29: But for those that are not in that category, have come here illegally, they should be contacted and traced and then sent home to the country from where they've come.
1: Yeah, I think our viewers and listeners would fully concur with that. Who should we blame for this, Sir Geoffrey? Who's responsible for this cock-up?
29: Well, the government have had control of it for the last 2 years, but I have to say that they didn't exactly inherit a bed of roses when there was a change of government. So they haven't improved the system, but equally they haven't sorted it out either. So, I mean, I think that they need to now, as a result of this report, now that we've shone a spotlight on it, they need to really get a grip of the entire system. And there are some other shockers in the report, which we should perhaps go into just before we leave.
1: Yep.
29: One is that the government is pledged to end this dreadful business of hotel accommodation, which is so unpopular in some areas. But even though the pig has improved on this, and you've got some good pictures there of people coming in by boat, even though they've improved on this, there are still 20,000 people in these hotels. And I just wonder what is going to happen to these people when they're chucked out of the hotels. What will actually happen in practice, I think, is one of two things. Either they will go on the local housing list, in which case they'll be competing with all our homeless constituents to get a very precious housing, or they'll go back to the old system of dispersal, the Bibby Stockholms, the HMP North Eyes of this world. And we know how bad the Home Office is at procuring those sorts of sites and the millions of pounds they've wasted in that exercise in the past.
1: Presumably, part of the solution here is root and branch reform of the Home Office. Right. I should imagine, you know, what a minister wants to do is to look at a Home Office and start saying to people, well, clearly you're not doing your job properly. We need to sort this out. But anyone who I've ever known who's worked or dealt with a Home Office says it's such a behemoth. It's almost impossible to know where to start. And if you try and reform that particular government department, you just meet with massive resistance.
29: So you and I were about when John Reid said the Home Office is not fit for purpose.
1: Yeah. And forgive me for interrupting, that was a Labour politician, just for context for our viewers and listeners.
29: And it's a long time ago.
1: Yep.
29: Ever since then, I have said, and this is a personal view, not a public accounts view, that I think the Home Office ought to be split in two. Let one half deal with crime and policing and the other half deal with immigration. It is, as you say, it's a behemoth and it's too big and it needs to be under control of two secretaries of state, I think, rather than one.
1: And a final question, presumably, I mean, we need some political will to address this situation. And I think it's fair to make the observation that among certainly some Labour backbenchers, there won't be any political will to be harder on those who have failed in the asylum system because they have quite a laissez-faire attitude when it comes to asylum.
29: Well, there's several interesting things to say about that. I do note in the last few days, the EU, of all bodies, mm-hmm. have now started talking about sending immigrants to third-party treatment centres. We had a proposal, as you know, to send them to Rwanda. Yeah. The first thing this government did was to cancel that arrangement. I wouldn't mind betting that one of those EU countries will use the facilities we've expensively paid for in Rwanda to do just what we were going to do. Yeah. The second thing to say is that I see Lord Hermer, the Attorney General, is saying today that we shouldn't be leaving the European Court of Human Rights. Now, as you know, it's both Conservative and Reforms policy that we can't really reform the immigration system without leaving that court, because we can't have a foreign court imposing its judgment on sensible policies of an elected government of this country. So I think there is, I think the Labour

0: asylum in Great Britain. And what we do, and what we have been doing, is we put them into this system where they can claim asylum. And along the way, we look after them. All right. We don't have the deterrent of the Rwanda policy that Sir Geoffrey just mentioned, because one of the first things Labour did when they got into office is scrap it. Right? We know it works. It's brutal and it's hard, but we know from other countries around the world, especially Australia, if you say to people who get into this country illegally, you're going to be processed somewhere you do not want to be, wow, who would have thought it? All of a sudden people stop going, I'm going to go to this country then and try and get asylum. Because the first thing that happens is, well, you're going over there, it's a different part of the world, you won't like it, and that's where you're going to be processed. I mean, who would have thought it? It does work as a deterrent. Labour got into government, they scrapped the Rwanda scheme. All right, Labour politicians will say to you, oh, it wasn't going to work. Well, we never really properly tried it. Okay. So those people who get into this country claiming asylum, they go through the system, their claim is turned down, they failed to claim asylum in this country, and then we lose track of them. I mean, it really is staggering that the Home Office told this committee of MPs from right across the political spectrum, not just Conservatives or Reformers, right across the political spectrum, the Home Office told this committee, the Public Accounts Committee, it only knows where the, quote, vast majority of failed asylum seekers are. What a dereliction of duty. 0344 499 1000, almost 5:45. It's talk, it's drive time. Get involved.
1: Driving the agenda. Drive on talk.
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1: Mirror, signal, drive, talk, travel trouble.
11: Picking up some delays as you head southbound on the M1 through Northamptonshire tonight. One of the lanes out with a broken down vehicle there from junction 17 at Dunchurch through to 16 at Daventry. Also slow northbound the M1 through Buckinghamshire with a lane out because of an incident. Junction 14 at Milton Keynes through to 15 at Northampton. Northbound the M6 through Warwickshire struggling as well with a lane out following an accident. Junction 2 the M69 through to 3 at Nuneaton. And still slow anti-clockwise the M25 at London by 25 at Enfield. That's the latest.
12: 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How about some smoked salmon? The fancy one that's smoked using 3 different types of wood chip before being matured for at least 36 hours for a robust and smoky flavour.
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1: Just talk with 28-day matured conversation. Across the UK, have you got the guts for talk? The home of common sense. This is Talk.
0: It is talk, it is drive time. I'm Duncan Barks, I'm here through until 7. It's almost 10 to 6. I've got some breaking news here for you. Talk concerning Jon Snow.

0: Channel 4's longest-serving newsreader. It's been revealed in the last few minutes. He's been secretly battling Alzheimer's for 4 years. His wife, Precious Lunger, has revealed for the first time that he has lived with the cognitive condition since 2022. Speaking ahead of a documentary made to raise awareness of the disease, his wife said his decline began following his retirement from the channel in 2021. So just to recap that, Channel 4's longest-serving newsreader, Jon Snow, has been secretly battling Alzheimer's for the last 4 years. We know this because his wife has spoken in a documentary that's due to be aired, and the documentary is being made to raise awareness of the disease. Let's talk sport. The World Cup is looming large, and I'm old enough to remember when I was a kid, and Tom joins us, Tom Barkley, England reporter for The Sun. Hello, Tom. I'm old enough to remember the excitement and the fever in the playground on the run-up to a World Cup, and you may or may not get this reference. We used to have Panini sticker albums.
1: Oh, of course.
0: Excellent. So I'm not that old compared to you.
1: They're still around.
0: Are they?
1: Well, I don't know if it's the same brand, but yeah.
0: We used to trade stickers for the World Cup, and I used to remember that the sticker albums, they used to have all of the players for the various World Cup teams, but also you'd have in the top left-hand corner of each page the badge of the team against a silver background.
1: A shiny one, yeah.
0: And we used to go to the playground, and I'm not a massive football fan, but I had to take part when I was like, you know, 11 or 12 years old. And in the playground, we weren't running around doing things like British Bulldog. We were going through each other's cars going, got swap. So that's always my connection to the World Cup, which of course is looming large, and you're lucky enough to be off to the USA.
1: I am going next week, covering England the whole time. But yes, I mean, I've got two boys, right, and literally gave them their first sticker album ahead of this World Cup, and they're equally just as into it as
0: you see. I have a daughter who's 21, so she's not into football at all. And I'm actually, it's delicious to still hear that the sticker albums in this age of social media and high tech is a thing.
1: Yeah, absolutely. I mean, it's a physical media, I guess we call it, don't we?
0: Physical media.
1: Yeah, no, it's a lovely sort of gateway into football, which was a big part of my childhood, and I hopefully will be for my kids as well.
0: Brilliant stuff. So you're off to the USA for the Sun newspaper for the World Cup. I mean, that's quite a tasty gig, isn't it?
1: Yeah, it is. It's amazingly my fourth major tournament, despite looking hopefully still relatively youthful. Russia was the first one in 2018, which is amazing looking back now, given what's happened in that country. But so this is obviously the USA, Canada, and Mexico. England will be based, at least in their group stages, just in the USA. They play Croatia in Dallas on June the 17th, followed by Ghana in Boston, and then culminates with Panama in New Jersey. We'll see where they go from there.
0: Yeah, I'm not going to pretend I know much about those opposing teams. Mm. Out of Panama, Croatia and Ghana, how does England look like it's going to fare?
1: I mean, they should win that group, I think, fairly comfortably. England have got some fantastic players. Harry Kane, who's in the form of his life, one of the favourites, if not the favourite, for the Ballon d'Or award, the biggest prize in it for individual.
0: Is he still wearing his waistcoat?
1: That's more Gareth Southgate back in the day. I don't know whether the players would have worn it. It was mainly Gareth Southgate. He kind of ditched that one after the 2018 World Cup. Yeah. But Harry Kane is still very much flying the flag, at least for England.
0: I'll wear the dunce hat later. All right, so go on. So we reckon that we're going to win that group and all of the matches.
1: I feel relatively confident. The one thing against them, or one of the major obstacles that England will face, are the conditions. Obviously, it's the same for every team, but it's going to be sweltering out there. I've definitely packed the suntan lotion.
0: Excellent. And who are the stars to look out for in the England team?
1: England team, Harry Kane, as I mentioned already, the captain and star striker who's already long since broken the goal-scoring record. Yeah. Jude Bellingham, who may well play just behind him, is also a fantastic player for Real Madrid. Declan Rice, who's just won the Premier League with Arsenal, a sort of midfield talisman, who obviously they lost the Champions League final to PSG, came so close losing on penalties. There are plenty of good players. If your next question was going to be where are we a little bit more deficient, I would argue defence is where we're looking a little bit more suspect.
0: And you mentioned the climate and stuff in terms of training to deal with that difference in weather. What kind of training do they have to go through to bring them up to speed?
1: Well, right now, I'm not there, obviously I'm here with you, but my colleague Charlie Wyatt, who's our main England reporter, is out in Florida at the moment. England went out earlier this week for a sort of warm weather training ahead of the tournament, and on Saturday, tomorrow, they'll be playing their first warm-up friendly against New Zealand, who are also at the World Cup, and then they play Costa Rica next week, both in Florida, where they're hoping to sort of get to grips with the conditions they should face.
0: Safe travels. Thank you for joining us this afternoon on Talk to run us through England in the World Cup for 2026. That's Tom Barkley, England reporter for the Sun newspaper. And the FIFA World Cup, as you know, kicks off next Thursday. 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
0: It is Drive Time, it's Talk. I'm Duncan Barks. I'm here through until 7 after 6. Comedian Paul Cox, who I love, is going to be in the studio going through some of today's news stories. Paul here after 6. On Drive here at Talk, the home of common sense, and also in the next hour, because it is Fish and Chip Day, we will have a serious, do you know that phrase I really hate, but I'm going to use it just to annoy people? Deep dive. Have a deep dive. We're going to have a deep dive into Fish and Chip Day because why wouldn't we? It's Friday. A lot of people get their fish and chip suppers on a Friday, and we want to celebrate Fish and Chip Day in the United Kingdom. And in the next hour, we are actually going to go to a chippy in Scotland. What a win. But you let me know about your best chippies right across the United Kingdom. If you know someone who runs a chippy, an opportunity to get some great promotion here on Talk. 0344 499 1000, the number for your best fish and chip shops. And what makes a good chippy? I believe that a proper chippy must have pickled eggs in a jar on the counter. No pickled eggs, no proper chippy. Let's get some voice notes on the subject of defence. This is Judy.
3: Have they only just found out that the armed forces has been shrunk down to nothing? 30 years ago, Tony Blair sent my son and other young men and women to fight in Iraq and Afghanistan with equipment that would have shamed a third world country. They were getting blown up in them snatch Land Rovers, which were just like paper mache, that stopped using them in Northern Ireland because they were no good for roadside bombs. But they sent them all over to Afghanistan and Iraq. Ever since then, it's been downhill all the way.
0: You make some really good points there, Judy, and it's interesting to hear about your son. I mean, I remember it clearly that we had our lads overseas in Iraq, and there were stories in the newspapers. I mean, the Sun newspaper did a really good job exposing that they were fighting in this war with kit that wasn't up for purpose. I mean, it's disgraceful. And you can make the argument, you know, that, all right, we're talking about the current Labour government and the last 2 years, and we still haven't had the defence investment plan. Who was in charge of this country when we were at war with Iraq in 2003. Any ideas which political flavour of government we had? I think it might have been a Labour one. 0344 499 1000. You want to pick up on the defence situation that we're chewing over here on Talk. Let's take a call about water. We were talking about Welsh water in the last hour of the show, or earlier in this hour. This is David in Lancashire. Hello, David.
4: Hello, Duncan. You all right?
0: Very well indeed, mate. What would you like to say?
4: Just a quick comment. Your commentator talk about Welsh water.
0: Yeah.
4: To say that it shouldn't go to shareholders and all the rest. Mm. Well, just point out the Welsh Water is an affinity company with no shareholders, and all the profits supposed to be reinvested in the company.
0: Well, that's interesting. I mean, I didn't know that, and clearly our guest wasn't that clear either. But they're still the latest major utility firm to face financial sanctions. And, you know, I do wonder whether or not at some point we're going to have a very radical conversation about what we do with the water companies right across the United Kingdom and whether or not, and here comes that word, I'll say it quietly, nationalisation. Whether or not nationalisation is the answer. What do you think?
4: I don't think it is. I accept there are a lot of problems, and I don't think privatisation has particularly worked very well. But when I think of what's happening in Scotland, which is very much under state control, and again, talking about Welsh Water, which is an affinity, we can't really blame all the problems of the water industry on privatisation, I would have thought.
0: Yeah, I mean, it's difficult, isn't it? Because I think as customers, all of us just find ourselves thinking our water bills are going up, okay? Mm. And you don't have to search too far to read about the latest crisis in one part of the country or the other, or chief executives getting vast amounts of money or being pressurised into not taking their bonuses or whatever. And I mentioned this when we were talking about it last time. David Hinton, who was the guy who was in charge of the water company in the South East Water. You know, a lot of people, a lot of MPs as well in South East England were just going, mate, you've got to resign. I mean, you know, you've got whole streets that have been without water for like 10 to 14 days, and it's almost like there's a bit of a swagger and a bit of an arrogance with some water companies. Do you think that's fair comment?
4: Oh, I think it is. Yeah, I mean, it sounds as well. South Eastern Water seems to be a basket case, and what I can see, Thames Water is a basket case as well.
0: Yeah.
4: But it's not just confined to the privatised water. That's my main point.
0: Yeah.
4: There are other water companies, and if you know the problems with Welsh Water, if it's not a privatised company, an affinity company.
0: And it still has its challenges. Good point well made, David in Lancashire. Thank you. 0344 499 1000. We'll continue to take your calls about these failed asylum seekers who we lose track of once they've been told that their asylum application has been rejected. Bit of chat about defence. How hard is it to ensure we have a decent defence strategy for this country? And more talk about fish and chips, all in the next hour. And after six, going through the stories of the day with comedian Paul Cox. Don't go anywhere.
5: Talk. News. 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On the hour. Headlines.
6: The rapist at the centre of one of the country's most notorious miscarriages of justice has been jailed for 21 years. 52-year-old Paul Quinn violently raped and strangled a young mother in Salford in 2003. Andrew Melkinson wrongly served 17 years in prison before new DNA evidence proved his innocence. Sentencing Quinn, Mr Justice Bright said he had inflicted evil on his rape victim and on Mr Melkinson.
7: It must have preyed on your conscience that another man was in prison, in effect, serving your sentence. It certainly should have preyed on your conscience. But you were only too willing to sit back and take advantage of his misfortune.
6: Andy Burnham has launched his pitch to become Labour leader, promising a 20% rates cut for pubs and music venues if he becomes Prime Minister. The Manchester Mayor says Keir Starmer's government has undervalued local businesses and got it wrong in power. Earlier, a Number 10 spokesman insisted the PM is not going anywhere. Tory leader Kemi Badenoch says the US State Department should have raised its concerns about UK law enforcement behind closed doors. Deputy Prime Minister David Lammy says he doesn't recognise allegations of two-tier policing over how officers responded to the murder of Henry Novak. But Errol Markoch, a spokesman for Republicans overseas, told Talk the intervention was well-meaning.
8: Friends are supposed to tell each other when things aren't going well. The United States and the UK, with this presidency, have a special relationship. And because of that special relationship, I do believe that the interest is from a good place.
6: Two teenagers have been found guilty of murdering a 16-year-old boy on a Scottish beach. Caden Moy was stabbed in North Ayrshire last May. Workers repairing potholes and the highway network are being given body-worn cameras, conflict training and counselling. It says abuse grows from motorists frustrated at the state of the roads. And longtime Channel 4 newsreader John Snow has revealed he's been living with Alzheimer's for 4 years. That's the latest. I'm Stuart Willing.
5: Talk. News. Update.
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0: Evening, Friday evening, I'm Duncan Barks. This is Talk. We are the home of common sense. I'm here through until 7. Peter Barnes here after 7. We'll find out what he's on about a little bit later on. In the meantime, between now and 7, we're going to be joined by comedian Paul Cox in a few moments to go through some of the news stories of the day. We'll continue to take your calls about a couple of vital things I'm keen to get your views on, and something that's a little bit frivolous, because it is Friday. So let's talk about the failed asylum system. I mean, I know I keep banging on about this, but what really incenses me is we pay these people vast amounts of money. I'm talking about civil servants, I'm talking about the Home Office, as taxpayers, all of our money goes into funding various government departments, and it is increasingly clear they are not fit for purpose. We have a Home Office where what happens is we have people who come to this country, they claim asylum, for whatever reason, they go into the claim system, if you like, they go through all of the process, their asylum application gets turned down, so it's failed, and then we find out from a report released earlier today by a group of MPs right across the political spectrum, we find out that the Home Office had the audacity to say, when interviewed by these MPs, they only know where the vast majority of these failed asylum seekers are. I mean, how does it work? How can that be in a country that is so monitored? Would it be so bad of me to suggest that probably the answer is to tag them? Like you tag people who are guilty of antisocial behaviour? Might sound brutal, but at least you know where people are going to go. 0344 499 1000 for your thoughts on that. Talking about defence, or the lack of defence when it comes to this country, we had the Strategic Defence Review that was commissioned by Labour last year, and it said basically this is what you need to do to ensure that this country is fit for the future when we talk about defence. The next bit of the jigsaw, if you like, was the Defence Investment Plan, which is just like, well, this is the money that we're going to spend on this. We are still waiting for the Defence Investment Plan. It was due to be published last autumn. And it turns out that the bottleneck, if you like, is John Healey, the Defence Secretary, who's going, look, I need the money for this. Keir Starmer going, well, I'm not entirely sure. And then Rachel Reeves, the Chancellor, going, well, no, we said we'd commit GDP spending to 2.5% for defence. You can't have any more. The world has changed, Rachel. People don't like us anymore. We can't rely on Trump. We need to ensure we have proper funding. We need warships, not welfare. Sort it out. So my question to you is, if you're someone who's involved in the armed forces, or you have been, and I'll take any other calls on this, but this must really hurt, because I think we are in a vulnerable position, massively. It's not just what's going on with Russia and Ukraine, but it's also the conflict in Iran. And we know that our RAF base in Cyprus was attacked by a drone missile fired by Lebanon, an ally of Iran, and it took almost 3 weeks to get one warship down there, HMS Dragon, out of Pompey Harbour. Not having to go anyone involved in the Royal Navy or the ratings, because they're as frustrated as the rest of us, but it's the MOD who is not fit for purpose. How can it be it takes almost 3 weeks to get one warship down to the Mediterranean? It should be battle ready, ready for operation within 48 hours. So those are the serious things I'm chewing over between now and 7. 0344 499 1000 for your thoughts on any of that. And a little bit of light relief, because it is Friday and I'm getting hungry. It is fish and chip day today. So let us know your best chippies right around the United Kingdom. Just message me. I'll just read it out. It's fine. And why is it a good chippy? The best chippy. The place you go, maybe on a Friday, over the weekend, to get your fish and chips. 0344 499 1000 for your calls on that, your WhatsApp messages and your voice notes. You can text the word talk and your message to 87222. And if you're not having cod, you ready for this? I love saying this word. Have you ever sampled a bit of pollock? 0344 499 1000. Comedian Paul Cox joins us in the studio to go through some of today's news stories. How are you doing?
15: I'm good, thanks, Duncan. Great to see you.
0: Excellent, good to see you too. Let's return to some of the more serious news stories, and we will talk about fish and chips before we let you go, possibly to the chippy on your way home. Did you watch BBC Question Time last night?
15: I did.
0: So one of the things we're chewing over is how well the various people around the panel did. We discovered from last night that Andy Burnham's kind of made it clear that it is going to be a leadership contest to replace Keir Starmer. He's in the running. There was a lot of focus on Robert Kenyon, the Reform candidate as well. Just give me a sense on what you saw and who you thought came out of it well.
13: So, before, when it was announced and before it took place, I thought it was a bad idea. I thought it was a bad idea because these things are very much set up to play into the hands of someone like Andy Burnham. Slick operator, knows exactly what he's doing around Westminster, knows exactly what he's doing around a TV studio. And someone like Robert Kenyon, God bless him, hasn't had that experience. No. Excuse me.
0: That's right.
13: And can I get some water?
0: Yeah, we'll get some water. Maybe a gin and tonic, because it is a Friday.
13: Oh, my goodness.
0: Yeah, yeah.
13: I don't know where that's come from.
0: It's all right, don't worry.
13: Perhaps just because I'm talking about... it's totally gone.
0: What?
13: Anyway,
0: yeah.
13: So, go on, Duncan.
0: Well, I was going to say was, I think there's an interesting thing here, isn't there? Because Burnham has the political experience. He is... I interviewed someone earlier on Drive Time, and someone just said the Burnham shtick.
13: Yeah.
0: Right, and he does have a shtick. He has this, almost this professional Mank thing about him. And that's not to be rude to anyone in Manchester, but I made the point earlier that I saw him interviewed the other day, and they were saying to him, what's on your playlist, Andy, when you go running? And he listed pretty much every Manchester band ever in existence. And you kind of go, this is all a little bit too obvious. So he is a slick operator, and you know, he's been an MP before, he's the mayor of Greater Manchester, you know, he's comfortable in front of a camera, he's comfortable asking questions. Then you've got to contrast that to Robert Kenyon, who up until a couple of weeks ago was sorting out people's U-bends,
13: yeah,
0: right?
13: Yeah, absolutely.
0: And, you know, is it fair to judge them in the same way? Is it a like-for-like comparison? So you mentioned about Burnham. How do you think Kenyon did?
13: So, sorry, and thank you.
0: It's all right.
13: So it played out as I expected, essentially. Yeah. However, we are having to make a decision now as a nation, as a constituent, a UK constituent, on what we want from our politicians. Mm-hmm. Let's not forget that we've had the convention. We've had the convention for 100 years, and Andy Burnham's very much part of that.
0: Yeah.
13: I thought that Kenyon did well by, particularly in his interaction with the Green MP, who seemed to sneer and look down his nose at him, and he seemed to hold his own there.
0: Yeah.
13: Of course, he's not studio ready. He's not slick. Interestingly, when the question was up, when they were talking about, you know, when the Lib Dem MP, whose name escapes me right now, was talking about whether this was the appropriate way to get a Prime Minister in via the back door.
0: Yeah, Jake Austin.
13: Jake Austin, which was a very good point. I was interested to see the audience's reaction, because we're led to believe that's Makerfield, that audience, and they didn't seem to be too fussed by it.
0: Yeah.
13: That told me something. Yeah. That didn't tell me that that's what that constituency believes, because I can't believe for a minute the majority of that constituency wants to be part and a pawn in this game.
0: Yeah.
13: So it told me that that was quite a curated audience to some degree, which obviously played into Andy Burnham's hands. However, the way that Robert Kenyon conducted himself was good enough. I just don't think that if we're going to measure him by question time standards, it's the right place for him to be. He's best to be out on the streets. He's best to be knocking doors. He's best to be talking to the constituents, the people he knows in an area he grew up in, and that's where he's going to come into his own. I suspect... that wouldn't have changed anybody's mind last night. There was nothing about what Robert Kenyon did for me that said, look, he is better than we thought he was, or he's different than we thought he was. Mm. He is what he says he is. He's a regular Joe from Makerfield who believes that the politics of Makerfield should be decided in Makerfield, not in Manchester, and certainly not in Westminster.
0: Was it fair, and I think we could see it coming, but was it fair to chuck some of his previous comments that he's made in the past when he wasn't a politician? You know, I mean, this guy is a plumber by trade, but he made some comments about Carol Vorderman. He's in the past, he's declared himself to be asexist. And, of course, all of this stuff was chucked at him last night. Is that fair and relevant, you know, in the modern age? Because I find myself getting frustrated with modern-day politics, and I don't know about you, but I probably stuck something on social media 12 years ago, you know, which is not overtly sexist or racist, but people might go, well, you're a bit harsh about that. In fact, I distinctly remember having a pop at Addison Lee drivers saying, for God's sake, if you can't learn to indicate, get out of my country, right? And someone said to me, well, that's a bit too far, and I probably regret saying that now, but I was frustrated at the time, okay? Does that kind of stuff make it right in terms of bringing it back to haunt people 12 or 15 years down the line?
13: Again, it's a decision for everybody to make, not just the people at Westminster. Yeah. You know, I'm a comedian, a satirist.
0: Yeah.
13: I'm sure if somebody looked at my social media for the last 10 years, they could find a whole raft of things that they could take and frame however they wish.
0: Yeah.
13: And I wouldn't take any of it back, because in the moment I was either trying to be funny or I was making a point. Now, whether that's whether that's right or wrong is not for me to decide. But let's be honest here. Again, back to the convention. Mm. We've had the same people doing the same thing in a slick way, pretending that they're one thing, and they're obviously not for 100 years.
0: Yeah.
13: What Robert Kenyon is an average man who does a working class job that we all need, and he has the views of that type of person, which, by the way, is the vast majority of people. They might not share that view in that way.
0: No.
13: They might have a different view that's equally contentious and share it in another way.
0: Mm.
13: But let's not forget, we are human beings. Social media has changed. So people of our generation, Duncan, we had no idea. We never grew up with this stuff.
0: No, we didn't. We didn't. And I mean, I do find it interesting, because one of the things that he was making the point about last night is we need more real people or normal people in politics. And I find myself thinking, and you know, Paul, I've knocked around politics for years, either working in politics or reporting in politics for all kinds of different clients and political parties. I'm not a member of any party. And if someone said to me, I want to get involved in politics, or I want to become a councillor, and then I want to become an MP, and regardless of what party they might want to stand for, I would say to them, are you really sure?
13: Yeah.
0: Because it's going to rip your life apart. Your opponents will be literally picking over anything you said on Facebook, 20, 15 years ago, because they think it's fair game. They'll look at your family. Oh, well, this person's got a daughter who once said this, because your opponents genuinely think that's fair to do, to attack you. And I think anyone who cares about their own conduct, their sanity and their family will never enter politics.
13: No, not a chance. I talk about politics a lot.
0: Yeah.
13: It's virtually my job now. And as a result, many people have said to me, oh, it'd be great if you became a local councillor or even an MP, Paul.
0: Yeah.
13: And I always say the same thing. It's so much easier and much more fun to talk about it than it is to be in it.
0: Yeah.
13: I've got a close friend that's a Lib Dem MP. She's squeaky clean, just generally in real life, so it was never an issue for her.
0: Yeah.
13: But I know the Lib Dem process is incredibly stringent, but because of her experience. And they went through, tests that I could never have passed.
0: Yeah.
13: However, Do I think I could be some use in politics? Perhaps. Could you be some use in politics? Of course.
0: Yeah.
13: Could many people be use in politics? Yes. But the thing that will stop them is exactly what we're talking about.
0: Mm.
13: And we're at the threshold now of the beginning of the future, because the convention will change.
0: Yeah.
13: And it will change over the next 3 to 5 years, whenever the general election comes and beyond. And we'll have to ask ourselves, what do we want? Because the world is different than it was 30, 40 years ago. How are we going to measure people?
0: You're absolutely right. It's 6:15. It's Drive. It's Talk, the home of common sense. I'm Duncan Barks. Comedian Paul Cox is alongside me. We're going through some of the stories of the day. We're going to get to fish and chips in a second.
13: Yes, please.
0: All right, but first, let's talk about this report that came out from a group of MPs regarding Britain's asylum system. They say it's on the brink. And one of the things that I've been talking about over the last few hours, because, again, I simply cannot comprehend it, is we had Home Office officials who were interviewed by this committee, cross-party committee of MPs, about the asylum system. And we have people in the system whose claims are turned down, so they are failed asylum seekers. And in the Home Office, don't know where they go. They've got no idea where they end up. They say they know where the vast majority are, but not all of them. How can that be?
13: Well, I mean,
0: it's just beggars belief, doesn't it?
13: It's astonishing.
0: Yeah.
13: It's criminal, essentially.
0: It's a dereliction of duty, isn't it?
13: Absolutely, it is. And I think what's happened is, I don't know if anyone's noticed, but we've had rather the insurgence of illegal immigration in the last 10 years. And as a result, the system's not fit for purpose, particularly a liberal system that's become more liberal, interestingly, become more liberal over the last 10 years. My father-in-law was an immigration officer from the mid-60s up to the mid-90s, and he had to have a degree qualification. He spoke 4 or 5 different languages. He travelled around the world to the problems where these people were coming from, so he understood them.
0: Yeah.
13: And then when he was at Heathrow or Portsmouth or wherever he might have been, he had the autonomy to make the decision himself. If someone said, I plead asylum, he didn't say, go on through, mate, you're guaranteed to stay for 2 years. He said, well, on what grounds? And they would have to prove it there and then to him.
0: But you know what's changed since then? It's been the emergence and the increase of lawfare,
16: right? Where the legal, you know, I mean, they're not just lawyers. In my view, a lot of these people are activists. They've crossed the line. And, you know, that the amount of lawfare that exists, that if your dad was doing the job now and just went, no, actually, I don't think, you know, you should be allowed to stay in this country or whatever, they'd come down on him like a ton of bricks.
13: Absolutely, they would. The job doesn't exist anymore. And his colleagues, I get to meet occasionally. They all meet up. I won't say where. But they all meet up once a year in London. And they all have the same story. Yeah. They all have the same story over and over and over. What it is now is not a qualified job anymore. Mm. You know, Border Force or whatever it's called, UKBA as it became at one point, is totally at the behest of human rights lawyers. And by the way, the ECHR, which I want to repeal and take away, has been around for many, many years, as we all know. Yeah. It's the interpretation of it in the last 5 to 10 years which has changed the landscape entirely. Yeah. Up until that point, it was used in most people's favour. And you occasionally moan and, you know, you talk about human rights.
16: It's been weaponised.
13: Exactly. It's been weaponised, politicised, and it's now a weapon against... It's incredible, really. Yeah. It's incredible to think that people are deciding that they're going to make money irrespective of the damage it does to the UK.
16: And, you know, ultimately, you'd kind of hope, or I say ultimately, in the past you would hope that the people who are running the Home Office would put the interests of this country first, right? You know, it's not the MOD, but, you know, you want to make sure as a Home Office we have the people in the country who should be here and those who shouldn't be here not here. But it seems to me it's not just activists in the world of the legal profession. I think we probably have activists within the Home Office. And the default setting is, okay, well, they failed the asylum system and they have no right to be here, but actually just not worry about it.
13: Yeah, and there will be people that genuinely believe that. Mm. Who will have known that at the beginning of the process? Who have said, look, there's going to be some fish that get out of the net here, but we don't care. It's not really an issue. They're in the economy. They're helping the economy in some way. Isn't this what life should be about? Should there be zero borders? Shouldn't we all live in harmony? Well, guess what? We've had that experiment, and no, it doesn't work.
16: Let's talk about National Fish and Chip Day.
13: Yes, please.
16: I've got one word to say to you. Pollock.
13: Careful how you say it.
16: See, I know. It's my fourth time this evening, and I'm bound to get it wrong before 7 o'clock. On a slightly serious note, and then we'll get into the real detail about what makes a good chippy and fish and chips. I mean, one of the things that's been thrown around today is, look, you know, it's National Fish and Chip Day. Cod is really expensive. Mm. It's not in abundance like it used to be. Look at alternatives. They talk about monkfish. They talk about pollock, and chip shops have been closing. You know, they've struggled to survive, chip shops, because energy bills go up and all kinds of things. Are you a cod and chips man?
13: Generally, yeah, but I don't mind a haddock. Look, one thing I do know about pollock is in nearly every single fish finger. We've all had fish fingers. Yeah. I mean, I grew up on a steady diet of fish fingers.
16: Yeah, me too.
13: And as a result, I've eaten a lot of pollock.
16: Yeah.
13: But careful what you say.
16: Yeah.
13: But at the end of the day, why not? It's a good substitute.
16: Yeah.
13: It's plentiful, so it's not at risk. People don't know that pollock's in fish fingers, and they like it.
16: Yeah.
13: I don't think you'd know. If someone told you it was cod... I can't really just, and I've eaten a lot of fish and chips, Duncan.
16: Yeah.
13: Look at me.
16: Well, look at me.
13: But, you know, we're connoisseurs.
16: Yeah.
13: But I don't think I could discern the difference between haddock and cod that often.
16: No.
13: Sometimes I pretend I can and say, that's definitely haddock, and I've had a little look at the board and I already know it is. But I don't think people mind. And if it keeps the tradition of fish and chips alive, let's do it.
16: Have a bit of pollock. Do you have a local chippy?
13: I do have a local chippy. I have a couple of local
16: chippies. Go on then.
13: So what makes a great local chippy is usually, I think, the chips. So the fish can come... You can accept with fish sometimes it can be a little without flavour, if dare I say that.
16: Mm-hmm.
13: And sometimes the salt and the vinegar and the batter can make the difference.
16: Yes.
13: So the batter has to be right. But the chips, for me, a soggy chip is a waste of time.
16: Yeah, it ruins your day, doesn't it?
13: Well, it's ruined months for me.
16: Yeah, it needs to be a crispy chip. You don't want a soggy chip. And you don't want reheated chips. Some fish and chip shops, which I'd never go back to, I'm not going to name them, you know they've reheated, particularly at lunchtime, the previous evening's chips. And that is a no-no.
13: Yes. I mean, I'll give them a shout out because nobody's going to know, but Deep Blue in Purbrook, which is a village near where I live, they nail it every time.
16: Excellent. And what is your go-to chippy supper?
13: Oh, it is just cod and chips, medium to large, depending on my hunger. But I will insist on bread and butter with it.
16: Now, that is interesting. So we then get into the territory of chip butties.
13: Yes, I would call it a chip butty. This would be I don't discriminate against the colour of bread, but I do like a white bread.
16: Well, it's got to be white. You can't have a brown bread chip butty.
13: I've done it, and it's just not the same.
16: What's the matter with you?
13: Yeah, I know, but
16: it's
13: you try.
16: Perverse behaviour.
13: When you're growing, it's like when you start out, you're a Labour voter. You know, you try and then grow up. Yeah, and then you grow up and you get a job. Exactly. Yeah. And it butters better as well. I mean, I grew up on fish fingers with marge. There was plenty of marge digested in my youth. Yeah. But thick white, butter, crispy chips.
16: Yeah.
13: I'm hungry.
16: What else do you need? Paul, pleasure to have you in the studio. Thank you. Comedian Paul Cox going through some of the news stories that we've been chewing over on Drive here at Talk. We did mention the Makerfield by-election. So let me just go through the confirmed candidates. The Makerfield by-election happening on the 18th of June. The confirmed candidates are as follows. Jake Austin for the Liberal Democrats, Count Binface for the Count Binface Party, Andy Burnham for the Labour Party, Dan Clark for the Libertarian Party, John Dyer is an independent candidate, Ed Gemmell is a candidate for the Climate Party. Paul Gould is an independent candidate. Alan Howling Lord Hope for the Official Monster Raving Loony Party. Robert Kenyon for Reform UK. Robert Pownell for Protect the Wild. Rebecca Sheppard for Restore Britain. Sarah Wakefield for the Green Party. Peter Ward for Rejoin EU. And the Conservative Party candidate is Michael Winstanley. Just turned 20 past six. More hot fish and chip talk next at Talk.
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19: Picking up some delays as you head southbound on the M1 through Northamptonshire tonight. One of the lanes out with a broken down vehicle there from junction 17 at Dunchurch through to 16 at Daventry. Also slow northbound the M1 through Buckinghamshire with a lane out because of an incident. Junction 14 at Milton Keynes through to 15 at Northampton. Northbound the M6 through Warwickshire struggling as well with a lane out following an accident. Junction 2 the M69 through to 3 at Nuneaton. And still slow anti-clockwise the M25 at London by 25 at Enfield. That's the latest.
14: 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Across the UK, this is Talk.
16: 25 minutes past six, Friday evening, it's Talk, the home of common sense. I'm Duncan Barks, doing Drive Time through until seven. Peter Barnes here after seven. We'll catch up with Peter shortly. Can you smell that? Right. Look at this. Right. So if you're watching on your connected device or YouTube, that I think is a pot of curry. We're going to get to that in a second. You can see I have got a big box of fish and chips here. Thank you, assistant producer Sophie, who's been off to get us some chips from Fish Kitchen at Borough Market. This radio station is based at London Bridge. Borough Market, just around the corner. Loads of top places there. But the top place for chips is Fish Kitchen at Borough Market in London Bridge. And hello, Martina, who very kindly served Sophie. And we paid for these chips, all right? The budget for this programme, there is no budget. So we had a whip round and we paid for these chips. Now, this is important because I've been talking about chippy tea. I've been talking about fish and chip day today because it is today. And I want you, if you're listening at the moment, or watching at the moment, you must, on the message screen, start telling me about your best chippy. 0344 499 1000. 0344 499 1000 for your WhatsApp messages or your voice notes. I mean, if you're seriously into your chips, give me a call on that number. You can text the word talk and your chippy information to 87222. We're going to talk to Sarah Hayward in a second, who's in Scotland, who does some mean fish and chips. But I need to... I was once told never to eat on air. Someone said to me, no one wants to hear you chomping away. But I can't see how I can not do that. Did I tell you about the curry sauce stuff? So it was... Was it Dreamworld? It was Dreamworld, wasn't it, in Southend? Or was it Dreamland? Dreamland? Dreamworld. There's a mate there who runs it called Phil. And I did some... It's Adventure Island. Yeah, the Dream One's in Margate or Ramsgate, isn't it? Sorry, it's Adventure Island in Southend. And I did some business there, and the guy who runs it, Phil, he's a great bloke. He said to me, fish and chips? I went, yeah. He said, curry sauce? I said, I never want curry sauce for my fish and chips. And he's a nice man, Phil. And he made me in a nice way. He said, you've got to try it, Dunk. And I tried it. I've never looked back. Curry sauce and chips. So this is curry sauce. I'm just going to dip in my chip. I'm wearing a white shirt, so this potentially is a recipe for disaster. Oh, my God. Well, I don't know. Sorry, that's gravy. That is delicious. What's in this pot here? That looks like mayo. The Belgians do it a lot, don't they? They have fries with mayonnaise. Let me just dip. I was going to use a fork, but it's not going to work otherwise. Oh, my God, that's great. And what's the other one? Do we know what's in the other pot? I think that's tartar sauce, I think. When I was a kid, because I was precocious, I used to call it tartar. I know. What's this? Right, enough of that. Let's talk to Sarah Hayward, owner and founder of The Real Food Cafe in Tindrum in Scotland. Hello, Sarah.
20: Hi, Duncan.
16: Welcome to talk. Forgive my manners. Just need to digest my chips. It's fish and chip day today. You serve them on your menu. If people rock up there, what can they have?
20: Well, we serve, in terms of chips, we serve haddock and chips. We only serve haddock.
16: Yeah.
20: It's all MSC certified. Haddock, chips, tartar sauce, mushy peas is the kind of classic.
16: Yeah.
20: Depending on where you come from, because where I am is quite a remote place. It's a very small remote place. It's population 150 in Tindrum.
16: Right.
20: Which... the kind of gateway to the Highlands.
16: Yep.
20: Just to put it in perspective, the children going to secondary school go on almost a 100-mile round trip every day.
16: Wow.
20: So it is remote, it is rural, but we are very, very busy because a lot of people come through on their way to the northwest, the Western Isles of Scotland, touring Scotland, the North Coast 500, hundreds of people walking the West Highland Way, which is a very popular long-distance walking route, and so on. So although it's a small, remote place, it's very cosmopolitan. It's a very kind of mixed group of people coming from all over the world and all different kind of demographics and things. So some of them have never had fish and chips before, so they've walked in today and it's like National Fish and Chip Day.
16: Oh, wow. Let me interrupt you. I mean, that must be quite a revelation. So, you know, you come to this lovely part of Scotland, you're on a bit of a trek, you've done a bit of a journey, you're getting a bit hungry, they rock up at your place and they've never, ever had fish and chips. I mean, what a revelation that must be.
20: Yeah, indeed. Indeed. So, you know, and it's great. It's great to kind of talk to them and promote the great British dish. And lots of guides kind of bring their people to us because we've got a good reputation for our fish and chips.
16: Yeah.
20: We home make our tartar sauce and mushy peas. But then sometimes, especially the British, so we've got people from south of the border, all over England and different parts of Scotland, they all kind of have got different ways of having their fish and chips. So we can kind of tell where people come from by what they ask for to go with their fish and chips. So if they want scraps, for instance, You know, nobody here, around here, would order scraps. But if you're from Yorkshire, that's not uncommon.
16: You know, you're going to have to, Sarah, explain to some of our listeners and viewers what scraps are. There will be people who aren't too familiar.
20: Yeah, exactly. So scraps are, so when you put the fish into the oil with a batter on it, some of the, well, as the cold fish and the cold batter hits the oil, to make it kind of light and puffy, the grains of the wheat explodes.
16: Yeah.
20: And some of that batter will come off the fish, and then it cooks as, you know, little tiny bits of batter. And those are called scraps, and you have to skim them off the oil continually to keep your oil clean, so they don't burn if they're, you know, they're in the oil too long. So you skim them off, and, you know, we put them, that becomes waste. You know, we put them into a kind of container that the oil, the fat drains off them.
16: Yeah.
20: But in some places, they eat those scraps sprinkled on top of their fish and chips. So, and Yorkshire, I think, is one of the kind of places that's most commonly...
16: You're absolutely right. I recall a very nice evening in Beverley, I think it was, in North Yorkshire, walking back from the pub and going to the chippy and having some chips on the way home. And it has to be, for me, on an autumnal winter's night, so you can actually see your breath in the air. Bag of chips, and the woman behind the counter says, "Do you want some scraps?" And I said, "Well, yeah. Don't know what scraps are." And I was there with my mate, and I'll tell you what, it absolutely hit the spot. I mean, it's probably not good for your cholesterol, but it's simply delicious.
20: Yeah. Well, I agree. I mean, it's nice in moderation, and as long as it's not kind of too much coated in oil. But yeah, I mean, and then you've got people who want gravy. That's another north of England thing.
16: Yeah.
20: And also kind of what they will call, you were talking earlier with the comedian about bread and butter.
16: Mm.
20: But there's all kinds of different names for that. You know, bat, bun.
16: Balm.
20: Yeah.
16: A balm. Yeah. A butty,
20: yeah.
16: Balm.
20: Yeah. The first time someone asked me for that, I was like, what? What the? What? What? You know, what are you, what's going on here? It's like a foreign language.
16: Where does the cob come from? Which part of the world, the United Kingdom, is the cob?
20: Cause that's another thing.
16: Is that Midlands? I think it is the Midlands, isn't it? A cob. Mm. Yeah.
20: I'm not sure, but you get that too, yeah. Four cobs. And then my staff will be like looking at me, what does this customer want? you know, it's kind of interesting. And then even in Scotland, you've got your regional variations. So we're further towards the west,
16: yeah.
20: But on the east, they eat their fish and chips with this brown sauce. I'm not keen, I'm afraid. It's like almost kind of neat vinegar, but like, I don't know, it's like extra strong neat vinegar.
16: Ooh.
20: But they really love that on the east coast of Scotland, so who am I to...
16: You've done a cracking job of explaining the various regional ways of enjoying fish and chips, or indeed a chip butty. On a slightly more serious note, I mean, one of the things that's circulating today on National Fish and Chip Day is to say to people, look, support your local chippy. You might find that the cod is quite expensive these days for all kinds of reasons, but maybe look at other fishes, like monkfish or pollock or whatever. Do you kind of have a view on that? I mean, would you deviate from what you currently serve if you had to?
20: Probably not, unless I really had to. And we're paying a lot for our haddock. I mean, in the last 2 years, it has gone up 111%.
16: Wow.
20: So it's more than doubled in price in the last 2 years. It's very good quality. And the thing is that we can only really cope with one fish because of the volume we're doing.
16: Yes.
20: And, you know, when you've got kind of a whole, it's a much more complicated operation when you start to be frying, you know, two, three, four different types of fish. Once they're in batter, it's very hard to tell the different ones apart, to be honest. So we stick to our haddock. We
16: yeah.
20: do it. We try to do it really well. We try to use top quality MSC certified haddock and charge accordingly.
16: Yeah.
20: So some people will say it's expensive, but a lot of people are like coming to us because they trust the quality,
16: yeah.
20: and the provenance of the fish. That's very important as well.
16: It is. It's really important. Listen, it's been a pleasure talking to you, Sarah. Thank you for giving up a chunk of your Friday evening to talk all things fish and chips on National Fish and Chip Day. That's Sarah Haywood, who's the owner and founder of The Real Food Cafe in Tindrum in Scotland. I can't believe I get paid to do this. Sit here talking about food and eating chips. This is Talk.
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16: I don't think I've ever been so unprofessional in my entire life. You caught me mid-chip. Loads of messages coming in and loads of calls regarding National Fish and Chip Day. Tell me where your best chippy is between now and seven. Let's celebrate the great fish and chip shops of these isles of ours. 0344 499 1000 for your voice notes, also for your WhatsApp messages, and also for your calls. 87222 on the text. Start your message with the word talk. Loads of stuff coming in. Bit of chat about the asylum story we've been talking about, and also the issue of no defence investment plan for this country. I am just going to get rid of the food. In the meantime, listen to John talking about asylum.
28: Britain's asylum system is broken. Oh, who knew? We've known this for years. I've known this for years, and we certainly don't need all these MPs, politicians, whatever you want to call them, sitting round a table saying, oh yes, it's not working. We know it's not working. It's not working every day because these people are still coming in boats every single day of the week. So until they get their finger out, nothing's going to change.
16: I think we know this is broken, but I think it's fair to say, John, that we can still be shocked by this idea that we actually have the Home Office, when talking to a group of MPs, just going, yeah, well, we know where the vast majority of failed asylum seekers are. I mean, I still maintain it's a dereliction of duty. And it's not about those who are asylum seekers. I'm having a pop here. The vast amount of civil servants that we pay vast amounts of money to, not forgetting their gold-plated pensions, who can't keep track of people who should no longer be in this country. 0344 499 1000. We're going to talk to Gary in a second about fish and chips, but I've got a stack of messages coming in. This is Ray in Somerset. You can't say mushy peas in Germany. I wasn't planning to, but I'll read out the rest of the message. You must say Erbsen Puree. I bought my local pub in Osnabrück to a standstill when I was talking about fish, chips and mushy peas. Is mushy peas something a bit dodgy then, Ray? Anne says, you talked about cob earlier. You get a cob in Nottingham, a Nottingham chip cob. My favourite chippy, says G, Bennett's Fish and Chips on Weymouth Harbour, best eaten, sat next to the sea. I think you're right. I live on the south coast. There's Fred's Fish and Chip Shops on Pier Road in Littlehampton with the River Arun just here. The Arun goes out into the English Channel. There is something that makes chips and fish taste better in close proximity of the coast or the sea, don't you think? Rich says, the Atlantic Fish and Chips, Bury Port, the best in the area. Janos, fish, chips and mushy peas, hot, fresh and huge portions, says Claire in Buckley in North Wales. Our chippy is called Ocean Blue in Kirkby in Ashfield. It's the best. Fish is huge and chips are always hot and fresh. They have never let me down. Let's take a call. This is Gary in Ipswich. Hello, Gary.
0: Hello, Duncan. We haven't spoken for years. Last time we spoke, it was about phobias, but I'm not going to tell you what it is because I hate them.
3: Fair enough. I remember you, Gary, from various other radio stations who are foolish enough to hire me. What would you like to say tonight? Go on.
0: When I'm going up to Norwich from London, I used to call in at Long Stratton Fish and Chip Shop.
3: Right.
0: In the truck.
3: Yeah.
0: And it's a bit of a hard place to park a truck, so it had to be quick dash in, drive straight out, get off the...
3: How big was the wagon that you're struggling to park?
0: It was a 12-metre fridge, or sometimes a tanker.
3: Okay,
0: petrol tanker. But now they've gone and built a bypass.
3: How dare they?
0: So all those people that have been campaigning for years, they've got their wish, and they've got no trucks in the little village centre.
3: So this was on the A1, was it?
0: No, this is on the A140 Ipswich to Norwich Road.
3: Oh, okay. So the bypass means what? Can you no longer get there then for your fish and chips?
0: I think there's a weight limit, and that they've turned it into a no-go area for heavy trucks.

0: Martin.
1: Hello, Duncan. What I'd like to say is our enemies have disposable, you know, drones, missiles, even mercenaries. We work to bring our navy back, our ships back, even our tanks back. You know, that's why we're losing out on the money. I mean, I think Putin wants... sent 100 drones to kill and killed 2 people, you know.
0: Yeah, you're calling me from the great naval city of Portsmouth, the home of the Royal Navy. When I was a kid, they used to do these things called Navy Days. I don't know if you remember them. You might do. Those people listening and watching might not be familiar, is when the dockyard at Portsmouth was open to members of the public for a couple of days, and you could go around and you could actually go on our frigates and our destroyers. I remember very clearly being able to walk on the flight deck of HMS Invincible. I mean, I was a kid at the time. I was 9. You know, I was a weird kid. I was into kind of like big ships, you know, and all of this stuff. And I just remember being awestruck by the size of our Royal Navy. Bearing in mind, this would have been probably 1983, 1984, 1985. I don't live too far away from you. I live in Chichester in West Sussex, and I still go down to Pompey. And now you can still take one of those little boats and do like a tour of the harbour. And you look around and you just see hardly any ships that are ready for active service. It's a really depressing sight.
1: But like I said, our enemies just throw things, you know. The drone that we were chased up with, HMS Dragon, there was nobody there to defend from anyway, you know. Like even the guy driving it could not be from the country that it came from, you know.
0: Yeah.
1: I think it was a gang of fellas, they think they're playing Space Invaders, and their idea of being injured is hurting their little finger when they press the trigger. You know?
0: I know what you're saying. Thanks for your call, mate. That's Martin in Portsmouth. I mean, the older I get, the more time I spend on this planet, and the more time I spend working in politics and in broadcasting and media, I do find myself thinking there should be certain things that should not be touched by politics. And let me explain what I mean about that. What I mean is, you know, you could argue when it comes to defence, just stop the politicians getting involved, right? Because, you know, you have some government in office, they go, well, we're going to do this for defence, and then they start doing something. Then they get voted out, someone else comes in who doesn't like the idea of war, and they start cutting the funding and all of this, and nothing ever gets done. And I do think maybe when it comes to defence, given how our world has changed in a geopolitical nature, we need to sort stuff out, and it needs to be kept to. Because this lack of a defence investment plan, which was due to be published last autumn, at a time when the world is just such a weird place in terms of geopolitics. And we know, and we spoke to someone in the last hour, Tobias Elwood, who was, you know, a man who knows his defence stuff. He was a former chair of the Defence Committee. You know, he's just saying, we are being attacked. We are currently at war already with countries like Russia and Iran. It's not about bombs, but they're attacking us on a daily basis, with cyber warfare, all kinds of stuff. So we are already at war, and yet we have senior politicians in this country, and according to a report in the Times, the Prime Minister, the Defence Secretary, and Rachel Reeves, the Chancellor, squabbling about where to get the money from, or whether or not the money should be found, for the Defence Investment Plan. It's an absolute shocker. This is Talk.
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1: 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Travel trouble.
2: Long delays as you head southbound on the A1M through South Yorkshire tonight. We've got a partial blockage because of an accident. Junction 37 at Marr through to 36 at Doncaster. Also slow as you make the journey northbound the M6 through Warwickshire with a lane out because of a broken down vehicle. Just after junction 2 where you meet up with the M69 at Coventry. Busy 2 on the stretch of the southbound M5 through Somerset with a lane out because of a broken down van. Junction 19 at Portishead through to 20 at Clevedon. And also some queues eastbound the M27 through Hampshire with a partial blockage because of an accidents.
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3: 10 minutes to 7 is Drive on Talk, the home of common sense. This is Duncan Barks. After me at 7, Peter Barnes is here. We'll catch up with Peter shortly. In the meantime, let's get as many calls on the air and get some of your messages read out. Are all of these about fish and chips? No. First off, let's be slightly serious with Phil in Exeter. Hello, Phil.
4: Yeah, hi. Hi, Duncan.
3: You want to talk about this woeful, lacking ability of our Home Office to keep track of failed asylum seekers?
4: Yes. The problem we have is that I don't believe the government's figures. It's terrible, and I think we have more asylum seekers in this country than has actually been reported. On two other things which I didn't phone about, I just wanted to go back to Judy, one of your previous calls.
3: Well, may I just ask you about why you don't believe the government? Do you think that if we knew the true extent, people would be just more angry than they currently are?
4: I think they would just be disgusted that there is, I call it camouflage. They're just covering up statistics instead of actually telling people the truth. And I really worry about that for our country.
3: Fair enough.
4: And that is the real problem. One of your previous callers, Judy, was absolutely dead right when it came to the army. Or the lack of our army, if you like. I'm ex-services, and I cannot believe, you know, back in the day, we used to have to get our kit from the Americans.
3: Yep.
4: And in the PX, which is like a naffy, if you like.
3: Yep.
4: And your other caller, the Welsh Water guy.
3: Yes.
4: South West Water have just been fined £1.85 million because of a cryptosporidium outbreak, and the customers only received about £200 each.
3: I know. I mean, there's a lot of conversation to be had about water companies around the United Kingdom, the fines they're facing, and whether or not nationalisation is the answer. I mean, campaigners like the one we had on earlier, without a shadow of a doubt, believe renationalising them is the answer, though I'm not so sure that will make much difference. Phil, thank you for your call. Phil in the great city of Exeter. Loads of messages coming in as we celebrate National Fish and Chip Day. We're going to talk to Andy about this in a second, but let me just rattle through some of these. Stephen Dagnam: Duncan, I only eat cod because it's got no bones. If I knew other fish without bones, I would try them out. I'd go for monkfish. I find monkfish quite meaty and not so bony. This is Anne, who says, Duncan, good evening. In Yorkshire, we call mushy peas Yorkshire caviar. Excellent. This is Sean at Tarvin Garage. Hello, Sean. Best chippy near us is King Louis in Tarvin near Chester, a legendary fryer of amazing fish and chips. The curry sauce is extra special too, says Sean. Have a good weekend, Sean. Barry says, slightly different to the fish and chip stuff. Remembering the thousands of young men preparing to go to Normandy this time 82 years ago. You're absolutely right. Tomorrow is the 82nd anniversary of the D-Day landings. Of course, that will be featuring on Talk. Elsewhere, this is Tad Davison in Cambridge. I'm just about to place an order at my local chippy, which is called The Codfather. Do you know, we missed a trick here, guys. We should have done something about really cool names of chip shops. Because there was one what was it called? Was it called the Golden Fryer? Where was that? Somewhere in Merseyside or on the Wirral, the Golden Fryer. But the logo wasn't of a fryer, it was a fryer, like Fryer Tuck, the Golden Fryer. Very cool. And what else have I got here? This is Wade. The best chippy there is Ruby's Fish and Chips. in Thringstone, LE67. Enjoy your chips, Duncan. I did. I've passed them on to one of our production team because we don't pay them, so they don't eat. So they need food donations. That's a joke, by the way. And one more here. You've got to try proper Black Country orange chips. They are to die for, says Jen in Wolverhampton. Andy is in Hull. Hello, Andy.
5: Hi, Duncan. How are you doing?
3: Very well, mate. What would you like to say?
5: I'd just like to recommend one of the best fish and chip shops in Yorkshire.
3: I'm all ears.
5: Well, it isn't a fish and chip shop. It's a fish and chip restaurant.
3: Right.
5: And that is in West Witten. And it's the Wensleydale Heifer.
3: The Wensleydale Heifer?
5: Yes.
3: Sounds remarkable. What's on the menu? What do you have when you go there?
5: Well, my wife has fish and chips every time she goes, and they do a small, I think it's a regular, and then they do a giant. And if you can eat the giant, you get a medal for it. They call it the Giant Slayer. They're in the Guinness Book of Records for serving the largest ever portion of fish and chips.
3: Yep.
5: And it's posh fish and chips, but it's absolutely out of this world.
3: Worth every penny. Give it another plug for me, Andy.
5: It's the Wensleydale Heifer.
3: And it's to be found where?
5: In West Witten, in the Yorkshire Dales.
3: Good call, mate. Thank you. This is Brian, who's in Blackpool. Hello, Brian.
6: Oh, good evening, Duncan. You're not going to like me. Now, I've been a London cab driver and a guide for London for 50 years.
3: Why do you think I'm not going to like you?
6: Because fish and chips isn't British.
3: No, we know. It was brought to this country by Jewish immigrants. We talked about it earlier.
6: Malin in 1860. But do you realise that the chips actually come from Lancashire, from French workers that worked in the mill?
3: Yeah.
6: And they were put together, and that became fish and chips.
3: Are you a fan, Brian?
6: I love fish and chips because we had Fleetwood just up the road from here, and the best fish you could ever have. But, of course, with the French taking our fish, Fleetwood has disappeared. But when I was in London, the best fish and chip shops still used to use matzo meal on some of the fish.
3: Yeah. Absolutely. And you're absolutely right to talk about...
6: Can I just go over to another thing?
3: You're quick.
6: Talking about Tobias Elwood.
3: Yes.
6: I was a high-ranking Tobias Elwood, the captain, the most disgusting, self-opinionated little man that had to resign from the committee.
3: Well, that's your opinion. I mean, he was a guest on this show earlier, so I'd ask you to treat him, as with other guests, with the respect that he deserves. That's Brian, who's in Blackpool. I tell you who's not in Blackpool, and who's been eating all my chips, is Peter Barnes, who's here after seven.
7: Duncan, also, if you're in Blackpool, everybody knows the seagulls eat the chips. Everybody knows that. They're like the size of cars.
3: It's not just Blackpool. So I live on the south coast, and near me is a place called Littlehampton.
7: All right,
3: and there's Fred Fish and Chip Shop. Fred's Fish and Chip Shop's right
7: by the... say that after a bottle of wine.
3: I haven't started yet. I haven't found the court screw in this place. Fred's Fish and Chip Shop, by the River Arun, that goes out into the sea, and people, tourists, local people, know not to do this. Tourists sit on the wall by the river with their chips, and these seagulls swoop down and sweep up all the chips.
7: Yeah, I have to admit, I grew up not far from Blackpool, and I have to admit, seeing that still makes me laugh.
3: Yeah, yeah.
7: Yeah, because it's always the tourists, and you're like, no, we didn't tell you, and I like the fact we didn't tell them.
3: Yeah.
7: Yeah.
3: It's almost, someone should set up a webcam, don't you think?
7: Oh, yes, definitely.
3: We can just watch tourists losing their chips to the seagulls.
7: Yeah, we've had a pretty rough week as a nation. I think that might cheer us up a little bit.
3: All right, what are you talking about after seven? What's occurring?
7: Oh, well, obviously, we've got J.D. Vance and his comments over Harry Nowak saying that basically it is all about mass migration that caused his death. We've got everything from Kemi Badenoch talking about civil war. Mm. It's going to be a fun couple of hours, I'm not going to lie.
3: Yeah.
7: But yes, a lot has happened this week, and we're not going to do grandstanding, we're going to look for some answers.
3: Yeah.
7: That's what we're going to do.
3: Yeah. You're going to shine some light on where the solutions might be.
7: Yeah, because it's not just policing that we've got two-tier. It's in everything. Mm. It's in everything around us. It's lots of different layers where people are treated differently.
3: And it's not just that term two-tier. Mm. It's about division. So a couple of nights ago, I was talking about Keir Starmer off the back of Prime Minister's questions, and he talked about we shouldn't be looking at division, and various Labour backbench MPs, you know, were talking about we shouldn't use this murder for to create division. I found myself thinking the problem is there's already division in this country, yeah. And you're not prepared to acknowledge it. And unless you do acknowledge it, and you just push it down or push it away or push it underground, it's actually going to get worse, and that's the problem.
7: Oh, without a doubt. You've got to, if you're not brave enough to name the problem, you're not strong enough to fight it. But also, what I don't like is I don't like wallowing in the problem. Mm. We tend to just get stuck in it. Yeah. We like to feel terrible, and then we don't do anything after. And that's my big point.
3: Out of all of the politicians this week, off the back of the murder of Henry Novak, who do you think's behaved the most decently?
7: His family. Politicians. I would probably say... I'm going to go Kebby Badenoch, actually.
3: Mm.
7: I think Nigel's done the right thing, what he needed to do, but I think he's now at the point where he may have just overstepped a little bit because he's become the story.
3: Understood.
7: We have to remember Harry is the story.
3: He's indeed. There. Peter's here after seven. Have a great show, Peter Barnes. Let's wrap up with some fish and chip messages. This is John in Wormersley. Duncan, the best fish and chips in Yorkshire at the Frying Nemo in Colton East, Yorkshire. This is Kerry. Duncan the Codfather, great name for a chippy, in Dunstable, never been, but the name always makes me laugh. And this is John. He says, Duncan, the best fish and chips in Worthing are in the arcade. Spotlessly clean and battered fish. It's delightful. I'm done and dusted. Thank you for hanging around. Whatever you do, hang around for Peter Barnes. He's next.
1: 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News. 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On the Hour. Headlines.
8: America's vice president has weighed in on Henry Novak's death, blaming it on what he calls a mass invasion of migrants. On social media, J.D. Vance claimed the proper response to the killing is righteous anger. Meanwhile, the mum of a student killed in the 2023 Nottingham attacks has drawn parallels with the murder of Henry Novak. An inquiry into Veldo Kalukane's triple killing has now finished hearing evidence. Emma Weber's son was killed. She says both cases show failings by authorities.
9: Absolutely, and I would say that's one of many. If we start to delve in to our agencies and systems in this country a little bit deeper, it's replicated in every city. Huge respect for Henry's family, but they're saying the same as us. You know, don't use our tragedy to incite any more hate.
8: Andrew Melkinson, locked up for 17 years for a rape he didn't commit, says it's insulting that the real attacker received a softer sentence than he did. 52-year-old Paul Quinn has now been jailed for 21 years. Detective Chief Superintendent Rebecca McKendrick is from Greater Manchester Police.
10: When Paul Quinn attacked and raped a lone woman that night in July 2003, he knew what he had done. He knew how cowardly he was for watching another man go to prison. 20 years later, he denied it, telling us he would have been ashamed of committing such an offence. Well, today, I hope that shame runs deep to his core.
8: The head of the UN's nuclear watchdog is calling for all sides to keep to a ceasefire after Russia said Ukraine had attacked the Zaporizhia nuclear power plant. Rafael Grossi of the IAEA says they're aware of the incident that injured some Russian soldiers. And the actor Anthony Head, best known for roles in Little Britain and the Nescafe adverts, has died after suffering pneumonia. His death at 72 comes just months after the death of his long-term partner. That's the latest. I'm Stuart Willie.
1: Talk. News. Update. Across the UK. On DAB+. On YouTube. On the app. On your mobile. The home of common sense. This is Talk. Plain common sense thinking. The Evening Exchange.
7: Good evening. Welcome to the Evening Exchange. I'm Peter Barnes, filling in for Peter Codwell. I really just think people didn't want to, you know, type the name out any longer, so they just got another Peter. Welcome to the show. Welcome to Talk. We have had one busy week, haven't we? And it has been a very dark week, I think. A lot of very negative stories, a lot of bad things have been brought up, so let's talk about them. At least and where else would you want to do it? Rather than the home of common sense. It's 03444991000. If you want to talk to me right here live in the studio, you can text me as well. Don't forget to start with talk to 87222. You can tweet me at TalkTV, and we can send a WhatsApp to the same number, or I'd love a WhatsApp voicemail as well. Keep them nice and short, and we can really get going because we have a packed show. We've got everything from J.D. Vance, we've got Kebby Badenoch, and Civil War. Honestly, it is literally one of the busiest shows I think we've ever got. So I'm just very pleased to introduce and bring to the show Greg Swenson, chairman of the Republican Overseas overseas group, a very good friend of the network and the station. Hi, Greg. How are we doing today?
11: Great to see you, Peter.
7: Hi, Greg. Yeah, it's great to see you too, I got to say. Before we just get into it, I want to throw to a quick clip. And this is Kemi Badenoch, who was here at Talk with Julie Hartley-Brewer just the other day. Take a look at this.
12: What they want is for us to talk about it in a dignified way. They want their boy to be associated with positivity, not negativity, in the, despite what is a real tragedy. And they do want us to talk about this. They do think that a lot of things have gone wrong and a lot of things need to be fixed. It's how we talk about it. It's the tone that is important, not avoiding difficult conversations. This is the first time I've spoken to a family who actually watched the murder of their child on...
13: Because it was also on the phone belonging to Henry Novak.
12: Yes, who saw it. And one of the hardest things for them was allowing that footage to be released, because once you put the footage out there, you don't know what will happen.
7: So that was Kemi Badenoch speaking just the other day with Greg Swenson. Greg, do you think the comments from J.D. Vance were dignified? Do you think that they treated Harry's family with... you know, respect that it was needed and that they've asked for? Do you think it's wise of the US vice president to wade rather knee-deep into this on what seems to be a rather spurious claim? For those who don't know, by the way, the US president, vice president, has said that it is our obsession with mass migration and civilizational collapse, which is the reason why Henry Novak is no longer with us. What do you think, Greg? Do you think the US vice president did it with dignity?
11: Oh, absolutely. I mean, the vice president really cares about the United Kingdom. He cares about the, you know, defending the values that made both of our countries great. And it really troubles him to see those values eroding. And it's not that much of a surprise. I know it's a bit of a link, you know, to obviously the big issue here is two-tier policing and the insanity of this anti-racism or you know, critical race theory that's infiltrated policing and the judiciaries. But it's also, you know, you've heard a lot from the vice president about censorship and the rape gangs and two-tier justice and economic decline and energy independence. There are plenty of issues that he's been critical of the UK on. And I think mass migration and open borders is just one of them. You know, maybe tying it to the Henry Novak case was a bit of a stretch. It seems like, you know, the focus, in my opinion, should be more on the two-tiered policing and the infiltration of DEI training into the police force, you know, training. But I think the vice president, you know, actually cares about mass migration in general. So.
7: Yeah, I don't really disagree with you there. It's the dignified aspect. And was this the right time to do it? I mean, the UK at the moment is reeling from this. A lot of people are very angry. And I'm just wondering, is it wise for the US? Because it's not really actually, it's not just the vice president, if I remember rightly, Marco Rubio and the State Department waded in on this as well. The family rather deliberately said, let's not make this political. When the US administration is wandering in making very big claims, I kind of feel that they're not really respecting that. You should talk about them. We have to talk about the situation. But there's a time and a place, and I thought Kemi Badenoch was rather right when we said it's how we talk about it.
11: Yeah, I mean, there's some merit to that, you know, and I think that, you know, she was very critical of Nigel for coming out in a more angry tone. But I do think the vice president really cares about the UK. And so the timing, you know, I don't think the timing should be an issue. I think if anything, you have to capture it while it's on, you know, top of mind and it's on the front pages. So and I know the State Department, you know, Sarah Rogers has had some really good comments on this for the last few days. So I think if anything, the vice president was a little late, given that this has been, even in the US, this has been front page news since Wednesday.
7: Yeah, I was going to say, this really has been one of those stories that has rather been very, very global. But my bigger question is it fair, really, as well for the US administration, really, to start talking about these kind of things when we're talking about the political influence into a different nation? You know, they're wading into big issues here. And, you know, I rather get the feeling that if the shoe was on the other foot, Americans don't really like it when, you know, they're starting lecture about how their country is run, starting to feel very confident to start telling Britain how we should be run.
11: Yeah, Peter, it's a good point. I'm sure that, you know, the administration and many of us Americans, you know, weren't thrilled with the virtue signaling that went on after the George Floyd fentanyl overdose. And that was, that went like super viral in the UK. They were tearing down statues, for God's sake, in the United Kingdom because of what happened to a fentanyl addict in Minneapolis, where even during the prosecution, there was absolutely no mention of racism. You know, yes, the detective in 2020, you know, went a little crazy, obviously, you know, with keeping his knee on the neck for too long. But that's what the focus was police, you know, abuse, nothing to do with racism. And yet the UK turned it into a racist thing, and all this nonsense of taking the knee. Most of the government, our current government in the United Kingdom, you know, is on record for quote unquote taking the knee. So, you know, I think the ship sailed in 2020 with, you know, with George Floyd and other countries opining. But again, I think it's constructive. I think it's when it's your closest cousin and it's your closest ally, and Great Britain was once the great defender of Western values. We want that back. We want, you know, the UK to be our partner on this stuff.
7: It's funny you bring up partner, because obviously at the moment the transatlantic relationship, the special relationship, is all we ever seem to talk about. I think me and you have been on so many of these shows talking about that specific thing, you know, if we could write a novel on it. But again, do we think that this is actually really going to put another kind of straw on the camel's back, that the king rather successfully kept going? I have to admit that you held that horse up rather well, but you know, it just seems to me that we have a prime minister that says he doesn't even recognise two-tier exists, and the US State Department and the vice president are saying, you know, it's the reason that the young man died. I mean, do you think that yet again we're going to have to bring the king over to sort it out?
11: I hope that's not necessary. Although I think both the king and the president did such a great job. It seems like a year ago. It was only two or 3 weeks ago. I can't remember now. Four weeks ago.
7: Honestly, it feels like a decade ago at this point.
11: Yeah. but you know, look, I think especially for the State Department, and you know, you could actually include the vice president as being given his role. He is sort of a statesman, and you know, you could include him as a diplomat in a way. You know, it's really important for us to make sure that the UK can kind of lead back and you know, fight for Western values that we, at least in this administration, have really embraced. And I don't say that from a snobbish position of, oh, we're so good here in America. 4 years ago, we had open borders. We had censorship by the administration. You know, we had, you know, hostility to the energy sector and hostility to job creators. I mean, we're not perfect. And we seem to
7: take whatever America does, we turn it up to 11 and we import it. And then, you know, it ruins us even further.
11: I know. And, you know, like one of our most unfortunate exports to the United Kingdom was wokeism.
7: Yeah.
11: And
7: you could have that back if you wouldn't mind.
11: Yeah. I'm glad that this administration put an end to that.
7: Yeah, definitely. I'm going to say, because also we've had Elon Musk has been wading into UK politics. I think the other day somebody said that he would tweet it over 150 times in like 2 days, specifically about the UK politics. I'm going to say, because obviously you're a lot more of an international person than I am. I basically live in this building. I don't think I'm allowed out of it. But I was going to say, do you feel that Britain has lost its reputation recently, you know, of being the sensible one, that we were always the steady ship? We seem to have gone clean off the deck at this point.
11: Yeah, without a doubt. I mean, even the conservative government, the Tories actually did some things, some real insane, you know, nonsense that Joe Biden could only dream of. I mean,
7: he was asleep a lot, to be fair.
11: Yeah, but you know, I'm sorry, but a party that's supposedly of the right imposing windfall taxes on energy companies, price caps and you know, corporate tax increases. I mean, all the stuff that, you know, you would expect from the party of the left. And that's what I keep reminding people about the special relationship. Right now, we have a leftist, almost socialist government in the UK. So it's quite natural that there's going to be some conflict with a right-leaning government in the US. I mean, that's just part of the deal. And, you know, a few years ago, we had a lot of speed bumps in the special relationship when Biden was president. So I always think they're temporary. I'll still make that argument that, you know, that the special relationship can take a few speed bumps, but be sustained. But I think on some of these issues, they really are, you know, almost you know, almost just so important for the future of the two countries, even independently. But, you know, when you have censorship, when you have two-tiered justice, when you have hostility to the energy sector, remember the UK is paying 4 or 5 times much.
7: Oh, trust me, I got my energy bill through. I am more than aware.
11: Yeah. You know, we don't, I mean, I love being in the US where energy is abundant, but I would.
7: We have it literally under our feet. We have it in the North Sea and we have it under our feet, and somehow we don't use it. We don't take advantage of it. We have the resources and we have the, you know, the capabilities and the skills and all the rest of it, and we don't do it. And yet we suddenly wonder why you have the nation that feels like a tinderbox. At the moment, everything here feels tense.
11: Yeah.
7: And I can't help wonder, was it really the same at the end of the Biden years? Was it you could feel that there was a sense of there is a big shift coming, and it is it's rather undeniable?
11: We did. I think that, you know, 2024, you saw a lot of optimism and hope come back because of the election, the pending election. It was hard to have that great hope in 2021 and 2022. And so when we had 9% inflation and hostility to the not just the energy sector, but just the private sector in general. So we've gone through those hiccups but it just shows that you can fix them. Mm-hmm. I mean, that's the beauty of what we're seeing in this administration. It's not perfect, but, you know, we shut down the border. We liberated our energy sector. We have now, again, the biggest producer of energy in the world and the biggest exporter of natural gas. After the war in Iran started, our natural gas prices are lower than they were.
7: All right, don't show off. It's just rude at this point. No, but it is just preposterous to me that the one thing I will always say about the Trump administration is that they did something. They actually realized that the power of the Resolute Desk, the President of the United States, can make the world move, and Donald Trump didn't half make the world move, and he did rather, I do think, save America, and I hope he can keep pushing Europe, because J.D. Vance, this is not the first time he's kind of wandered into these kind of arguments. I go back to the Munich Security Council when he gave that speech, and basically everybody in the UN rather clutched their pearls, like you've never seen, because he had the audacity to say, sort yourselves out. I mean, that speech was, I remember being here with Kevin when that happened, Kevin O'Sullivan, and we were like, this is one of those moments in history that we're going to remember.
11: It was brilliant. And remember, he said, my friends in Great Britain. He didn't say it in a condescending way. He said it in a way that you look after your cousin. And, I remind people all the time that, our Constitution was written by Englishmen. Many of our founding documents are based on the Great British documents, the Magna Carta, the Bill of Rights. We are English here. Our values and our culture are English. And
7: it was the late Charlie Kirk, wasn't it, who said at the Oxford Union that make America Great Britain again. In other words, it was that kind of the bond between our two nations is so undeniable, and yet we do everything in this nation to want to run to Europe that actually don't like us very much, and yet we have a great relationship that we're just letting run to rack and ruin.
11: Yeah, like which, what do you want to emulate? Managed decline that you're seeing in Europe, mostly economically, but also culturally. And then, or do you want to replicate the American model where, we've done what's right for the American people. We've liberated, again, I'm beating the subject to death, but liberating the energy sector, deregulation. We've seen $1 trillion of savings for businesses just in 1 year because of deregulation.
7: It's so amazing, honestly, that no civilization can ever prosper when energy production costs are high. It is basic economics and everybody learns it. But honestly, Greg, thank you so much for coming on and joining us. It's been really great to talk to you. That was Greg Swenson from the Overseas Republicans Overseas. Do let me know what you have to say on this factor, because obviously it's a really tense issue we've got the US president wandering in, Marco Rubio on the State Department, he's basically their foreign secretary, has been wandering into this argument. Elon Musk has been getting involved. Are you a little sick and tired, maybe, of other people wandering into our politics? We're more than capable of, fixing our own problems. Well, I like to say we are, in theory. But, yeah, I do think that we really do have to have this conversation, because we are becoming an international laughingstock more than we ever have been. Britain was always the sensible one in the room. We didn't do what most of Europe did because we understood stability, and yet we don't seem to even understand that word anymore. But yes, do join me after the break, where I'm joined for the debate desk with Ebs Akintande and Lucy Beresford. This is Talk. I'm Peter Barnes. Stick with us.
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22: Good evening. Major problems in Derbyshire do continue. The A57 remains closed westbound just east of Glossop as an ongoing emergency service incident takes place. Meanwhile, in South London, East Dulwich, Dog Kennel Hill, that remains closed as accident investigation work gets underway. And the A34 is blocked heading southwest towards Oxford at the Pear Tree Interchange by an accident. Long queues halfway back to the M40 towards Bicester. I'm Johnny Ratner.
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14: 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Tune in. Speak out. A double dose of reality across the UK. The home of common sense. This is Talk.
7: Welcome back to Talk. I'm Peter Barnes, filling in for Peter Cardwell. So, this had quite the day. I'm delighted to say that we're now going to turn to the debate desk. I'm with Ebs Akintade, I got that right this time, and we'll Lucy Beresford, psychotherapist and political commentators. It's been a week, hasn't it?
26: I'm glad it's Friday.
7: Yes,
26: but
7: I say
26: that.
7: But if
26: I was a politician, yeah. I don't think I would be glad it's Friday, because we've got the weekend papers, and it's
7: that's going to be brutal,
26: about.
7: Isn't it?
26: Yeah.
7: I mean, I don't know about you, Ebs, but... Do you know when they say it rains, it pours?
27: Yeah.
7: I mean, it's flooded.
27: The weather has definitely reflected what politics has been doing this week.
26: With torrential.
27: But it is, because I mean, I got torrentially downpoured on Wednesday, and I thought, yeah, this is reflective of life. Completely.
7: Yeah, 100%. I mean, here in London, we had the tube strike, so we were like, not now. Just not now. We needed literally just... some good news, something to keep us normal and sane.
27: Absolutely.
7: We didn't really need to be all packed into buses and the chaos everywhere, but obviously we have to kind of talk about two-tier. And it has this, the death of Henry Nowak, I think, has really rocked a lot of the nation in many different ways, and a lot of people have responded to it in lots of different ways. So where do we stand when it comes to J.D. Vance, though? The US Vice President wandering into this, who say, is J.D. Vance right to blame mass migration? Is he right to say anything in the first place?
27: No, absolutely not. I think, well, what on earth does he have, what right does he have to weigh in on what's happened, or what's been revealed in these last few weeks with Henry Nowak's murder? It's been... it's so unfortunate, it's so unnecessary, and it just stirs up feelings that no one really needs to have at this point. The family, as Keir Starmer said this week to Nigel Farage, have asked for it to not be used as a political football, and yet someone from across the pond is now doing that deliberately.
7: I'll just say, just to push back on that, he did invite them to Downing Street, Keir Starmer, he invited the family there. Yes. Is that not using them? Some people have accused the Prime Minister of hiding behind them. And, you know, he's openly denied the existence of two-tier. Lucy, do you think that is not using the family?
26: I think it was always going to be impossible for any politician to fulfil the remit of the murdered family's wish, because they may very well have not wanted it to be a political football. But the minute that your son dies in a scenario where police officers are involved, members of, in effect, officers of the state are involved, it's going to be a political story, whether you like it or not. The tone of it, the vibe of it, the actual accents of it are going to be different, but I don't think you can control the narrative.
7: I think that's a really, really good point. We're just reading here that Downing Street, this breaking news, they've hit out, it says, Downing Street hit out at people trying to interfere in our democracy and stir up division on in our streets.
26: But you see, I don't think that's actually what J.D. Vance is doing.
7: Yeah.
26: We can't have it both ways. We spend a lot of time feeling sorry for ourselves because we don't have the profile that we thought we had after World War II, that we don't have any influence in the world, that people don't care what we say and that people don't listen to our politicians. But the minute that other countries comment on something that is actually happening in the UK, which, let's be clear, isn't just a random type of story. It's a story that actually has resonance in America itself. It has resonance in many countries. I actually think it's really important that other people join in this conversation, and to actually try to tone that down or to wish that away would be to wish away free speech, one might argue. But at the same time, we don't have to necessarily agree with anything that he says.
7: Yeah, that's true.
26: I mean, he says an awful lot of stuff that's utter rubbish and incredibly misinformed.
27: Like Trump.
26: It could possibly be like Trump. And we are sitting here. Yeah. We don't have quite the profile of J.D. Vance, but we're getting there. But the idea that we are allowed to slag off this particular policy or this particular politician, but somehow they're not allowed to do it back to us, I think is risible.
7: I was going to say, we feel very confident in the UK to talk about school shootings. We talk about lots of things that are happening in America. It's a little rich of us then to rather get annoyed when they start commenting on the things that happen here. You know, I think, you know, some people could say that we're trying to rather play it, you know, both sides.
27: No, I just think it's too soon. I think it's too soon. You know, what happened to Henry Novak happened back in December. We've just found out about it this week. But I don't think, as we all digest what was such a horrific thing, we've seen the video, and obviously that video has gone worldwide. The family are in utter turmoil and broken. So there needs to be, and I just think there needs to be an element of, well, let's all take a deep breath, understand what's happened before we start comment on it, especially when it's outside of the domestic UK that it happened in. And I find that he is using the immigration like strap line and then trying to pull that into this to get some kind of narrative going is like,
7: but
27: oh yeah,
7: is he wrong,
27: you know,
7: to
27: what?
7: Do that though? Is he wrong to say that migration, you know, it played a factor here?
27: Yes,
7: really.
27: He is wrong because the family have said they don't want it to be used as a political football.
7: There's two different arguments.
26: Yeah,
27: no, is that two different arguments? I don't think it is.
7: Yeah, there's two arguments because the family can say, you know, that they don't want it to be political, but that's not really what J.D. Vance is saying, is that the issue of migration is to blame. So, you know, it's
26: if
7: not exploiting. Yeah.
26: Well, he's basically he himself is conflating two things. He's basically saying if you didn't have any migrants, you wouldn't have Sikhs on your street with a huge, you know, weapon to hand, which, again, just a fundamental misunderstanding of the fact that there are so many Sikhs who've been born here in Britain. They've been here, you know, for
7: decades.
26: Also
7: one of the most patriotic groups of people, I have to find, in my experience, that they have, you know, they're very community-led, I have to admit, the Sikh community. But I think you're right here, Liz, that he has conflated a lot of things, but I don't think he's necessarily wrong to say that migration, it's difficult really. It's not the cause of it, but it's certainly like a contributing factor, because the migration issue has fundamentally changed the makeup of the nation, which has led to the two-tier in the first place.
26: Well, I want to also pick up on something that Eb said about this idea that the timing has been wrong. And I think the unfortunate problem is that if you wait and take a deep breath, one might say, which is a beautiful phrase, because certainly in terms of anger management, that's certainly what you're meant to do, and that's what I'd be advising my clients to do, so that the red mist doesn't descend. Unfortunately, the political narrative then moves on to the next story, whereas actually what you really need, because I think the really, it's just awful about the Henry Novak situation. No parent should ever have to go through that trauma that the parents are now going through. and I'm not talking about being invited to meet Starmer at number 10, the idea that somehow we need to wait to have this conversation, which is incredibly important. We can see that simply by the way in which not just Nigel Farage saying what he said and then lots of people gathering in Southampton. Mm. People are very alive to this issue, whether the Henry Novak death had happened or not. So the fact that it did happen meant we need to have this conversation now. We can't have it in 6 months' time. It's like, you know, trying to discipline a dog or trying to discipline
7: it's
26: a child.
7: Old, it's the classic, don't talk about the big blue elephant in the corner.
26: Yeah,
7: all you want to talk about is the big blue elephant.
26: You have to talk about it now because and because that way you get other people engaged. Because if you talk about something that happened 6 months ago, they'll be like, oh, it happened 6 months ago, I don't have a deal on that, I can't remember what happened.
7: See, to counter that, though, what I will say is I look back to Sarah Everard. That entire episode was about Sarah Everard for about 15 minutes. We moved the conversation so far past that we actually didn't try to fix anything realistically about that situation. We thought we ended up having the right to protest was the actual debate we ended up having, not about a woman's safety. You know, we didn't.
26: Do you think so? Because as a woman, I remember that era really powerfully, and I think there were a lot of conversations about female safety. Mm. A lot of what happened and what was really powerful about the incident was suddenly you had women confiding each other or speaking in public on programmes like this, saying, do you know what, every time I park my car, I get my house key out before I leave the car so that I have a key in my hand in case somebody tries to do something to me between my car and my house. And suddenly thousands of women in the country were all saying to each other, oh, you do that too. Oh, I do that. And we felt incredibly heard. We were saying things to each other that we had not said at the time.
27: Which is great, but isn't it during that whole Sarah Everard period, obviously it caused a conversation, it highlighted how women feel about their own safety. But then that was naturally going to die down again because you had that peak of a story and the atmosphere around it, and then it kind of calms down again because it's not going to be a constant issue, a constant... Although, it is a constant issue, you know what I mean? But it's not going to be a constant conversation that's highly high level, if that makes
26: sense. It wasn't quite like the Me Too movement in terms of momentum.
27: Yes.
26: But I do know that and it happened sort of March, April time, because I think it was lockdown three.
7: Yeah, I think it was.
26: That actually there were a lot of conversations for the rest of the year where men would say to women, what can I do? Talk to me about how it feels for you. Mm. Husbands, boyfriends, brothers were saying, oh, okay, so when I'm walking down a pavement at kind of dusk and you hear my footsteps, which are louder than your footsteps, that's why you cross over onto the other side of the street. I mean, I actually had, you know, people within my own family network saying, oh, that's what it's about. And they'd never consider themselves, you know, they're not people who assault women.
27: They're
26: reasonable, rational, but they didn't realise how it is can be perceived for women. And that was the conversation that was being had in the moment. Sarah Everard's parents could have said, please don't politicise my, you know, our daughter's kidnapping and murder.
7: I think there were calls as well for people. I think the same accusation was levelled at a lot of people as well.
26: I think these conversations have to be had, and they can only be had in the heat of the moment.
7: Yeah, I couldn't agree more. So if we're going to carry on with this conversation about two-tierism after the break. I'm Peter Barnes. This is Talk. Stick with us.
0: 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This is Talk.
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7: Welcome back to Talk. I'm Peter Barnes, filling in for Peter Cardwell. We're at the debate desk. We're talking to tourism. I'm joined with Ebs Akintunde, the political commentator, and Lucy Beresford, psychotherapist. Thank you very much for joining us on a Friday. It's been a long week, and there's a lot to go through. Just looking at the messages, this is really my point, is that so many people have reacted in so many different ways. We've got people saying that, you know, the family wanted this, the video released, that, you know, that they wanted this to be talked about. And you've got, then got other people here saying, like Sarah here, she's saying, you know, the reason we're living in this insanity is because our government is thinking they have the moral high ground. You know, people are using it as a weapon, I think, at some point. I think Sarah's got a good point there. But we had a rather good intervention, I thought, by the Leader of the Opposition, Kemi Badenoch, this week, with her reaction to this. And she's come under a mixture of some support and a lot of criticism, obviously, from the right and Reform UK, about, you know, this idea that identity politics could lead to civil war in Britain. Do you think that's a sensible thing to say and a realistic thing to say, Ebs?
27: Yes, I do. Mm. I do. The comparisons between what happened to Henry Novak, a horrible situation, and the I can't breathe statement that he said, and obviously George Floyd from a few years ago that happened in the States. If you were to have that situation in a certain format, whether if Henry Novak was a black guy and it happened to him, I think there would have been a much bigger reaction, a negative reaction, that could be conceived as a huge public outcry, and I think it could be destructive if you get to that point. Everyone is so heightened in terms of their reactions that you could have civil disobedience.
7: Oh, well, obviously we've seen it in Southampton, haven't we? We already see the people out on the streets. So you go back to last summer where you had the riots after the Southport incident.
27: Yes,
7: you
27: know, exactly.
7: I have to admit, there is... I've always never been a big fan of this narrative because I always think that Britain's a lot more sensible than taking to the streets. But I think that a lot of people feel that they're not being heard, and the only way to be heard is to behave like that.
26: Yeah, they feel very impotent.
7: Yeah.
26: And I think what was quite classy about Kemi Badenoch was that she didn't play any kind of race card, because she herself could have said, oh, you know, this is the kind of thing that people like me have to deal with or whatever, and she didn't go down that route. And what was so interesting was that then Doreen Lawrence, Stephen Lawrence's mum, actually criticised Kemi for some of the things that she had said, because Kemi had referenced Stephen Lawrence's murder. So, I mean, talk about finely dicing the response. It was incredibly nuanced, and I still really cherish the fact that we could, in this country, have that level of nuanced debate, that so many people, just because you might look the same as someone else doesn't mean you're going to have the same perspective at all. And that was really encouraging. Mm. I think what is very difficult is that it is also linked to this sense of impotence that so many people feel, that not just that they're feeling that they have no power, but that they're not being listened to by the electorate.
7: I couldn't agree more. It was something you said just before the break about people actually understanding things from a different perspective. I think a lot of people and now realise what it's like to be part of a minority, that when the police turn up, it's not always a good thing. That in a way, people suddenly realised what it feels like to be predetermined based on an identity.
27: Yes.
7: And I think that it had led to a lot of fear. And I think that is what's driving most of the anger on this. So I don't know how you feel about this, but for me, it seems to be a lot more complex, this, than just people being really angry at the government.
27: Yeah, it's multi-layered. Mm. And I do think the general feeling towards the police from either minorities or from groups or from everyone, they do feel like they're being profiled before... Even before an incident happens, you're being profiled, you're being stopped and searched, you're being thought of negatively, you're going to be more harshly treated. And so with that in mind, from whatever group you're in, you have this hatred towards the police, and then now they've done something clearly, visibly wrong, and then there's even more hatred towards them. Mm. And then add to that people not being listened to, feeling like they're in a cost of they are in a cost of living crisis. There's so many negative things going on. It just becomes this hot pressure cooker, and it's not. It doesn't take much for that to ignite.
26: Yeah. I think one thing I would say is that the story is itself so complicated because when the police were called, they had had an accusation of racism. That was the sort of crime that they were there to investigate. And there were two people who said that there had been a racist assault and one person who said that there hadn't. And in that moment, the police basically went for the two versus one. It wasn't about race. It wasn't about the fact that they were Sikhs and this person was white. It was like, well, there's a majority of people who are saying something happened and there's a minority of people who are saying they're not. And that got changed very, very quickly, within about a minute.
7: Unfortunately,
26: that minute was actually quite crucial for the survival, probably, of Henry Novak himself.
7: I can only imagine.
26: You know, even on the front pages of the Telegraph and the Times today was this suggestion that some police officers in the Hampshire police force have themselves felt that diversity training had gone too far. And then at that point, you have to swing the other way.
27: Exactly.
26: There's no right answer to this scenario.
7: Yeah, I think you bring a good example there with the Stephen Lawrence and the McPherson report. Because I know that I think it was the father actually said that he could see that the same thing was happening. And I think we have overcorrected. I think we kind of lost our minds a little bit where we keep chasing, I've never been a good fan of institutional racism as a phrase. People are institutions.
26: Let's be clear. In the Stephen Lawrence case, there were people who allegedly committed the murder who have never been punished.
7: Yeah.
26: In this case, a Sikh committed a murder and has been jailed for 21 years. That is a very different situation.
27: Yes. You have got justice has happened.
7: Yeah.
26: Absolutely.
27: Yes.
7: But you say this, but then we also have the fact of the kind of the collateral damage to the Sikh community, because we're hearing that people in the Sikhs in Southampton, they cancelled a kind of memorial to a community leader there because it didn't feel safe. You know, people have been reporting instances of abuse and all the rest of it, that horrific stuff. Again, justice may have happened in one regard, but a bigger injustice, for want of a better phrase, is potentially happening as well now, where a community is being blamed for something.
27: Yeah, and I can't help but feeling it's not right. Mm. Of course you can't blame the Sikh community for one person's actions, but you would like to think that people, this is like an initial knee-jerk reaction that will fade away. It doesn't make it right that it's happening, I need to stress that, but I do think that the people of Southampton who might be feeling so aggrieved right now against the community will then get their heads together and go, actually, this is one horrible person, he can't tar him with the same brush as everyone else.
7: It's fair, but you say it might go away, but you've got Nigel Farage running around saying white lives matter and how important it is to say this particular phrase and, we've got to name everything. Will it go away, or will this kind of continue to be weaponized? Because
27: it will always be weaponized in the wrong hands, and Nigel Farage will always jump on a wave at any given opportunity, as demonstrated this week in Parliament. He will jump on a wave and try and exploit it for all it's worth.
26: The wave exists.
7: Yes, that's the point.
26: I think he can ride it into the beach all he wants, or fall into the water, and in his wetsuit. But actually, the wave is already there.
7: Yeah.
26: And that's the key at the moment. And that's what, when Keir Starmer says there is no such thing as two-tier policing, officially, there really isn't. But unofficially, there are so many incidents that other people cite, maybe only anecdotally, but that is the kind of sentiment that Nigel Farage and his supporters are tapping into. And that speaks to what we were saying earlier about people feeling unheard and people feeling like their leaders, the elite, don't understand their way of life. And that's a bit like Brexit. 10 years on from Brexit, have actually had no change in the fact that there are segments of society who really experience the world in a very different way, and they feel very left behind, very unheard, and very invisible. So of course they're going to try and make a noise, and of course they're going to lean towards someone who's going to ring the alarm bells on their behalf.
27: Who knows that they can exploit the feeling? That's the other thing.
7: Is it exploiting now? Yes,
27: exactly. It really is. It's seeing a crack, understanding, right, okay, I can undermine this crack and I can make the most of it. And if a lot of people are feeling this way, I can make inroads in that, and that's what he's doing.
26: That is such an interesting thing because immediately I suddenly think of sort of advertising, and I think of the way and capitalism in general, which is find a need and exploit it. You want to move faster, ditch the horse. Here's my new shiny automobile that I've made for you. It's like, that is what happens in human progress. You want to move? I'm going to invent the wheel.
7: Yeah.
26: And I'm being slightly facetious, but it's like, this is how we make progress in a funny way.

0: you don't have to agree with them, I suppose, but it's the way that if you dare try to bring this up, you are shot down immediately. I find that quite dangerous, actually.
1: I think there's a blindness there, and I think it might be an unconscious blindness, or it's a way of sidestepping the issue. And that will only last so long before an incident happens where it's unavoidable. Mm. You can't then say, oh, no, nothing to see here, it doesn't exist, la, la, la, fingers in the ears. No, that can only go on for something.
2: I think part of the problem is that if you were to acknowledge that something hasn't worked, you'd have to then unpick a lot of your own policies that would say, oh, actually, well, we thought lots of diversity training and rainbow lanyards would be a really good thing, and now we're going to have to say, actually, that's not a good thing.
0: Yeah, it's funny, but we're just going to jump to a call, actually, because it's on this very topic of this kind of DEI, social justice. So we're going to talk to Daniel in Shropshire. Daniel, welcome to the show. I just think you would say that ending identity politics, we need to destroy this kind of social justice movement. Is this where you are on this? Do you think it's just as simple as that?
3: So to destroy identity politics, we have to destroy the ideologies that created identity politics that are rampant throughout our institutions, i.e. critical theory, critical race theory, critical whiteness theory, gender theory, post-colonial theory and decolonization, which is simply Fanon Marxism, intersectionality and social justice theory. These ideologies created identity politics, because all identity politics are essentially a view that society is split into oppressor versus oppressed based upon perceived levels of privilege and victimhood based upon identity.
0: Yeah.
3: Until we destroy those ideologies, we will never destroy our identity politics.
0: On that one, though, is Nigel Farage then not doing the same thing by demanding people acknowledge White Lives Matter? That is an identity-based claim, though, isn't it?
3: Oh, it's absolutely an interest, but and that is something I totally reject. But you have to very be careful of with this is not delving into the ideology of being what's known as the woke right. If anybody listens to James Lindsay, they'll know exactly what I mean by that. But identity politics as a whole must be destroyed. And when it comes to saying things like White Lives Matter, Black Lives Matter, well, I look at it this way, all lives matter, but there is a very big difference between equality and identitarian egalitarianism.
0: Yeah, I think you make a really great point on that one, Daniel. I was going to say, Lucy, we seem to have moved rather quietly somehow from equality to equity, and we have manufactured kind of outcomes that we really want to kind of make sure that we're correcting for history, we're righting wrongs. Do you think this is where people really get it entirely wrong and they kind of make more of a mess because they're trying to fix something they don't understand in the first place?
2: I don't know whether it's that. I do think that there is a self-absorption that, and one might argue my whole industry of sort of wellness and psychoanalysis has fueled over the last 100 years, which has led us to focus much more on the individual and getting your needs met. Mm. And I of course would argue that there's nothing really wrong with that until it's taken too far. And this idea that everything should be exactly as I want it to be. I can curate my TV shows, I can, you know, outsource all, I can get all of my content in a really rarefied way that suits just me. And that doesn't allow for the more generic way of living. And I often look at, say, a society like China, which has many flaws, but one of the interesting things about it is it has much less emphasis on the individual and the narcissism that comes with that and the self-worth that comes with that. I don't think we should have either or, but at the moment there's a danger that everything is about this is what I believe and therefore I am right.
1: That is a really horrible notion, because then you're just in your own echo chamber and you have no way of communicating with an outside world, seeing another perspective, having the opportunity to be open-minded enough to be able to have a conversation, as opposed to going, this is my way or the highway or not at all. Mm. And I think that's a very dangerous way of being, as you're saying, Lucy, quite clearly. But it's what a horrible way to be if you're just going to be...

0: bracketed into your own thoughts.
1: But the problem is that certain sections of society have to operate in a much more focused way. Instead of us being, you know, very open to what the other person might say, politics is much less... Well, certainly, sorry, the outward-facing side of politics is much less about you're great, I'll, you know, bring you in on side. Behind the scenes... There's a lot of cross-party alliance, and a lot of things get done. And people almost seem horrified to discover that a Labour politician can be really good friends with a Tory politician because they think there's something cynical about
2: it. They think that they all like... It's like the Bloods of the Crips are like, you know, like West Side Story, where everybody's dancing around Parliament. But what they actually want is
1: The jets and the... Yeah, you know, all hate each other.
2: Saying that, I would not like to see Emily Thornberry pirouette through, you know, the House of Commons. But we're just going to drop to a quick break. We will pick this right back up. I'm Peter Barnes, filling in for Peter Cardwell. This is Talk. Stick with us.
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12: Good evening. Major problems on Merseyside to the northeast of Wallasey at New Brighton. The A554 Rowson Street, that remains closed as police investigation works continue. Turning our attention to Derbyshire, east of Glossop, the A57. The Sheffield Road is blocked westbound near the Lady Bower Reservoir due to an emergency service incident. And long delays heading down the A34 towards Oxford. The dual carriageway is partly blocked at the Pear Tree Interchange for recovery work. I'm Johnny Ratner.
3: Talk politics. Talk headlines. 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Across the UK. This is Talk.
2: Welcome back to Talk. I'm Peter Barnes, filling in for Peter Connell. We're at the debate desk. We're talking all things migration after the US President J.D. Vance has waded in with 2 feet and the grace of an elephant, I think, on the issue of Henry Nowak and two-tier policing. We're going through all of it. Delighted to say I'm joined by Ebs Akintande, the political commentator, and Lucy Berryford, psychotherapist. Now, we've had a voice note from Mark in London, Ebs, and he's not happy, I'm afraid.
13: Oh, no.
2: Yeah, so well, let's see what Mark's got to say.
14: Hello, Pete, Mark from London. I'm going to let you know that I've turned off the first sentence from that fella's mouth. It's not okay for J.D. Vance, for Trump, for their State Department of War or whoever it was. It's not okay for them to comment, but it's okay for the Zara Sultana birds. It's okay for Khan to turn around and say that stuff that happens in America... Our right to be upset, our right to want justice. In one tweet that I read, if it wasn't for those people, there would be no justice. But of course, your lefty sitting there ignores that. And it's one set of rules for them and it's one set of rules for everybody else.
2: Well, I think that was a little bit unfair.
13: What?
2: Yeah, I have to admit, I think I'm on your side. I think, yeah. I understand the point Mark's trying to make, that people feel that, again, they're being silenced. I think that's the bit that he's...
1: That's so ironic, because he's just silenced Ebs by turning off.
13: And also, just to make the point, I know he's still listening.
2: You know he's still listening.
13: Just to make the point, all I said is we need to take a breath.
2: Mm.
13: We've just found out about this horrible situation this week, to weigh in your opinions, at, you know, so quickly, it's just not necessary right now. Just take a breath. That's what I said. So for him to silence me by switching off, which he hasn't. Yeah. I know
1: he wants to know whether his message is read out.
13: Exactly,
2: Everybody does. They always say, don't read the comments. It's all anybody ever goes straight away.
13: Yes. But that's my point. It's like, this isn't the time. There's a time and a place. This isn't the time yet.
2: Well, it's interesting
1: because, as I said before, I just think you have to do it in the heat of the moment. You have to do it when the story is live. Because otherwise... first of all, the news agenda moves on, and then you miss the opportunity to have these really... And I think, I don't know whether it's the fact that it's... it was recess. I don't know whether it was the fact that, you know, quite a few people are on holiday. The government seems to have taken a bit of time to get going this week because all the focus is in Makerfield. But actually, there seems to have been so much rich conversation around this. And I think it's really important.
2: Yeah, I agree with you on that. But again, on Ed's point about taking a breath... Do you think that Starmer and, say, Rayner, back when it was the George Floyd and the Black Lives Matter, the taking of the knee, the kind of the pantomime, the showmanship of it all, again, was that really the right thing to be doing? Because for me, I always, and this has been my criticism of pretty much every political leader, everybody's pointing at the problem, no one's telling me how they're going to fix it. What do you think? Because I don't know. For me, I think the kind of the grandstanding and the showmanship...
1: There is a very human need to feel seen. And at the same time... Yeah. At the same time as Starmer and Angela Rayner took the knee, many of the players playing for England... back then. I'm not a football aficionado.
2: I don't know
1: what tournament they were playing in, but many of the players are black. They felt very keenly that this was a story that resonated for them personally. I think it was still the era of Gareth Southgate, and he was very much about own your story, own your narrative. And in my clinical work, it's really important to feel that you are witnessed. It's why people come to therapy in the first place, because they don't want to burden their friends, or they don't feel that they have trusted confidants within their family or within their wider circle. So they seek out someone like me to bear witness to the story that they are telling themselves, often for the first time. So the fact that Keir Starmer does do that... So again, it's okay for Keir Starmer and Angela Rayner to do that when it's kind of the traffic is moving in one direction, but it's not okay for JD Vance to have a view about our thing just because you don't like JD Vance and you don't like what he says. It cuts both ways. You have to have a freedom of expression for everybody.
2: Oh yeah, definitely. I'm just thinking, going back to what we were talking just before the break about the kind of the need to be seen, with what you've just said about the need to be heard, I always think the problem is the constant need for validation. Everybody needs to be validated all the time.
13: Everyone likes to be validated.
2: But the problem is we've indulged in that. And I think that is one of the big bits of identity politics, where if you don't acknowledge my identity, you're trying to erase me.
13: But who are you saying is trying to get validation?
2: I'm going to say it's often a big one in the gay community for the trans argument. You obviously see that if they're not consistently validated by being seen in the media, for example, you know, they always say that you've got to be seen and heard and all that kind of stuff.
1: That goes to the point that, you know, if you can't see it, you can't be it. You know, many of us were inspired by Margaret Thatcher, not by her politics, but by the fact that she was a woman who was suddenly running the country, which just felt the most amazing thing for so many other young girls to sort of look at that. And you look at sports, you look at athletes, you look at people like Taylor Swift, who are phenomenal singers and songwriters, but they commercially and strategically are also really impressive, and you want to have that. You want women and young girls to be inspired by that. But listen, in terms of validation, the best source of validation comes from within, and ultimately
2: it seems to be these days it comes from an algorithm. And I think that might be part of the problem. Somebody in Silicon Valley is giving you all the validation
1: that you need. Ultimately, we all want to be loved. And at the moment, that's where your validation comes with the number of likes you get, the number of retweets, the number of people who, you know, do something
13: the
1: on
13: comments.
1: Instagram.
13: Yeah.
1: Why do you never comment on my posts on Instagram? Devastating.
13: I've just started commenting.
2: It's just rude not to at this
1: point.
2: Quite
1: a bad excuse, actually.
13: But you're not but you're not following me.
1: No, that's right, because only I need the validation.
13: But I'm
1: Self-absorbed. don't really care.
2: Oh, wow. I mean, on that note, I'm going to say we're just going to take a quick break. We're going to throw to the news in a moment, but we will be carrying on with all of these kind of conversations. Do join us and keep your calls coming in. It's 0344 499 1000. Don't forget you could text us as well. Don't forget to start with Talk. That's 87222. You can tweet as well at TalkTV. WhatsApps as well and WhatsApp messages. We've got JD Vance, we've got Kerry Badenoch, we've got Keir Starmer, we've got David Lammy, and then we've got Lord Herman because, you know, the week just couldn't get any worse. We've got the news coming up next. I'm Peter Barnes. Stick with us. This is Talk.

0: update on the hour headlines.
1: From the Sky News Centre at 8, a man's been jailed for 21 years for a 2003 rape for which innocent man Andrew Malkinson was wrongly convicted. He spent almost two decades behind bars. 52-year-old Paul Quinn was found guilty in April after advances in DNA testing connected him to the attack in Salford. Here's Detective Chief Superintendent Rebecca McKendrick from Greater Manchester Police.
2: That night in July 2003, he knew what he had done. He knew his crime was horrific and he knew how cowardly he was for watching another man go to prison. We know this outcome has come two decades too late.
1: The US Vice President has appeared to blame illegal migration for Henry Novak's murder. In response, Downing Street criticised people trying to interfere in our democracy. The 18-year-old was handcuffed by officers after his Sikh killer made a false racism allegation. Two teenagers have been found guilty of murdering a 16-year-old on a beach in North Ayrshire. Another 18-year-old had already admitted to killing Caden Moy in Irvine in May last year. Anthony Head's former co-stars are posting tributes after his death, aged 72. Ted Lasso writer Brett Goldstein's remembering him as infinitely charming, while Russell T Davis says he was an absolute delight on Doctor Who and Merlin. He also played fan favourite Rupert Giles on Buffy the Vampire Slayer.
3: He thought it would behove me to have more contact with the students. I did try to explain that my vocational choice of librarian was a deliberate attempt to minimise said contact.
1: England's cricketers are well placed to push for victory in the first test against New Zealand at Lord's. The visitors still need 218 runs to win and will resume tomorrow on 36 for 3. And in football, Scotland's captain Caroline Weir hit a hat-trick as they thrashed Israel 6-0 to stay top of their qualifying group for the Women's World Cup. They've already secured their place in the playoffs. That's the latest. I'm Cam Hall.
0: Across the UK, on DAB+, on YouTube, on your mobile, and on your side, this is Talk. A rapid rundown of all the rumours and reports. The Evening Exchange.
4: Welcome back to Talk. I'm Peter Barnes, filling in for Peter Cardwell. That's the first hour down, and we still stand, so we're going okay. Thank you so much for joining us on this Friday. It has been a long week in the news, and we've had a lot to talk about, so why not talk about it with me here at the studio? Don't forget to get your calls in. We'll be going through all of them later on. It's 0344 499 1000. We do that. We've got, you can text as well, tweet, WhatsApp voice notes. Make sure you keep them snappy and short. They're actually a personal favourite of mine. But yeah, we've got to really talk about a lot of this stuff, because we've had the anger, we've had the rage, we've had all these kind of emotions, but now it's about what, for me, we've got to move forward and how do we fix this. That's what we're really going to be digging into now, because my big problem is we have a Prime Minister that doesn't seem to be able to recognise there is even a problem in the first place. You know, we've got the fact that he says he does not recognise the J.D. Vance, the US Vice President's claim of two-tier policing. I don't understand how you can say that with a straight face. Though, to be fair, given the last, what, year and a bit, 2 years of this guy that we've had, it's starting to become very clear that he has no problem with getting up and, I think, gaslighting a lot of people. But we're going to go through all of this in a second. But one of the other things that has also happened that we will get to is actually the inquiry into the Nottingham attacks heard its final witness today. This was to do with the paranoid schizophrenic Valdol Kalkane and the death of Barnaby Webber, who was brutally killed. You know, we have a problem in this country where something horrific happens, we have the inquiries, we do all the paperwork, the risk assessments, and we don't fix anything. Whether it be the grooming gangs, whether it be the Southport after Axel Rudi Cabana and Prevent. We've got this situation. We have a problem where we like to fill out the forms, do the bureaucracy, and we don't do anything. We think that noise is action. And unfortunately, those actions have deadly consequences, and we've seen what happens this week. And hopefully, who's going to shed some light on where we are all going wrong? I'm delighted to say I'm joined by the Director for Popular Conservatism, Mark Littlewood. Mark, welcome to the show.
5: Hi, Peter. Good evening. Good to be with you.
4: Thank you so much for joining us. I've got to say, I'll do my best, Holly Willoughby. Are you okay? Because it's been quite the week, hasn't it?
5: Yeah, grim week. Mm. I mean, genuinely, look, I know everybody prefixes what they're going to say about the death of Henry Novak with this, but that is seriously harrowing footage. I don't think I've been so affected by moving pictures since 9/11, when I saw one of the planes flying to one of the towers live on air. It's absolutely ghastly. But listen, Peter, you're right. We can reflect on that, but we've got to come up with some answers, right? And, you know, genuinely, what do we think went wrong here at the scene of that incident, and what are we going to do to fix it? And the Prime Minister's view, nothing to see here. Nothing to see here at all. I mean, when you say you don't recognise a criticism, you are literally saying that. There is nothing to see here. He's not saying, well, I can see why people might leap to that conclusion, but let me explain why they're wrong. He's literally saying nothing to see here. And I think that in the most tragic and grim way imaginable, those last few moments of Henry Novak, you know, are proof positive, as if we needed it, that we do have two-tier policing in Britain. And that undermines the entire justice system and public confidence in the police and public confidence in the law. And that's the bit that needs to be fixed. You're right, though, Peter, when you said it's got to start with recognising the problem. And unfortunately, the Prime Minister doesn't recognise there's a problem.
6: Well, what was his ill phrase? It maybe didn't go across his desk that day. I think that might be quite the reality of it. But let's just, I just want to show you this clip from Emma Webber. And she was being interviewed about her son's death and whether the killer might have been racist. Just take a quick look at this.
7: Ronald Callaghan was a 32-year-old black man living in, you know, an immigrant, but with British national status, living in Nottingham, which is a city that is roughly 50-50 in its ethnic split. Yeah. And he murdered three white people and tried to murder three further white people. And not once in any part of the conversation or reporting was there any racial profiling or even the question raised. I would put the question back of what if it had been another way around?
6: Yeah, I think a lot of people are starting to ask that question, and it's starting to sound a lot more plausible. What happens if it's the other way around? Well, I don't know about you, Mark, but I think this situation in Nottingham is one of just many crazy moments where the institutions that are supposed to protect the nation rather looked the other way because they didn't want to be accused of being racist.
5: Yeah, I'm afraid that's absolutely right. And I think I'm right in the Nottingham case that there was the issue that the offender wasn't sectioned previously because there were fears that that would add to the quota of the number of black men who were in some sort of holding centre or whatever. So, look, the unfortunate truth is this, isn't it? We have overcorrected for racism. It was real. I mean, I don't think you can look at the behaviour of the British police in the 60s, 70s, 80s, 90s and sort of say there's no problem here. But it's a cultural problem that we needed to fix culturally. We've tried to fix it with a rule book that now means virtually anyone working in any public service is permanently terrified that they could do something or say something that might in some way give an implication that they are in some way, however minimal, racist. And they know that that is career-ending. Now, if that fear is at the front of your mind, you are unlikely to act to the best of your talents in conducting whatever task it is that you're attempting to undertake. Mm. And look, we can't put ourselves entirely into the minds of the police officers who are on the scene of Henry Novak's death. But it seems consistent with that, a kind of worry that, oh my God, if I do the wrong thing here, I might be seen racist. It might even be subconscious.
6: Yeah.
5: But my God, this is trained into them, right? So we have got to get back to we are all equal under the law. The laws will apply the same to one and all. There will be no special carve-outs for any particular group based on their religion or based on their ethnicity. Your immutable characteristics are not relevant to the way that we conduct justice in Britain. No exceptions whatsoever. That needs to be the guidance. And frankly, when you start reading through the issued guidance, I read through Hampshire Police's Race Action Plan. It is the opposite.
6: Yeah.
5: It is a proposal to treat different groups differently. And if you do that, I'm afraid you won't just get terrible instances occurring, but public confidence in the law and the people whose job it is to uphold the law is crucially and critically undermined. And that now is where we're at in Britain.
6: I could not agree more. And I found David Lammy's comments, he didn't recognise the caricature of it. And he also said that we have to treat different races differently. I mean, either openly saying it and then saying the two-tier does not exist. I actually go back to the court case in Epping about the hotel, where the Home Office lawyers tried to argue that the people who lived there, their rights mattered less than the people in the asylum seeker. They are openly advocating for this stuff again and again and again, and then saying, oh no, that's perfectly fine, what we're doing is right. I think you picked up a really good point as well, and that is the fear of being called racist, because I think in the Southport report they called it lack of professional curiosity.
5: Yeah.
6: I thought that was a nice little phrasing for it. But again, we saw it, they didn't push hard enough when it came with Axel Rudiger-Barnett, and the headmistress as well, a respected, teacher, was terrified of losing her job because she was doing the right thing. And we had the same with Salman Abedi. The security officers there said very openly he didn't say anything because he feared what would happen to him. And then you do have to wonder, is, what tragically happened to Henry, is he another victim of this? Were the police so more kind of programmed to believe the lie, because that's what it was. It was a fabricated lie from his killer, and yet we're suddenly left in this situation. It just seems we have to move on from this. We have to be able to say the words, and we're too terrified to do it.
5: Yeah, Peter, that's exactly right. And let me cautiously phrase what I'm about to say for fear that I wouldn't want you or any talk viewers and listeners to think that I'm a racist by saying this. So I want to be very precise. But one phrase that I think we've got to get out of public discourse is this phrase that we have zero tolerance for something unless we really mean it. Now, I'm wholly opposed to racism, but there are endless guidance documents that say, including that one I referenced from the Hampshire Police, that we have zero tolerance for racism. If you interpret it literally, what you mean is, even if you're looking at your best copper, who morning, noon and night has caught criminals year after year after year, if that person makes a slightly off-colour remark, says a joke that's a bit inappropriate, and we have zero tolerance, then we're going to fire him, right? Zero tolerance has a chilling effect. Now, that doesn't mean that you need to warmly embrace sort of racist jokes or the rest of it. It just means you have some tolerance if people sometimes step out of the lines of courtesy and good behaviour. And unfortunately, once you say zero tolerance, people will react to that. They know literally what it means. And therefore, you've got everybody permanently on edge, nagging at the back of their mind, even if it's only sort of 10% of what they're thinking. That's dangerous once you've got police officers at a scene in which somebody has been stabbed. So all of this has got to go, in my mind. All of the guidance has got to go. We need to have a clear rule across all of the British justice system, policing and all of the rest of it, that everybody will be treated the same way under the law. Now, it's not usual that I leak to David Lammy's defence. No. But
6: are you okay? I know it's been a week, but come on.
5: And I know he didn't mean this.
6: He said it accidentally, probably.
5: but I think we also need to have a proper debate about, are there any circumstances in which the practice in some areas might be based on what we know about a particular demographic? So for the sake of argument, we know that men commit much more violent crime than women. So if you are doing stop and searches in a given area and you know that men are, I don't know, let's say 20 times more likely to be carrying a knife, it does seem to me that it wouldn't be sexist to generally stop men rather than women, because you've got the statistical basis to back that up. That would be treating one cohort differently, but based on the numbers, not just based on some sort of ideological flim-flam. But under the law, the way you've got to be treated has to be the same across the board. So my plan is scrap the Equalities Act, bring in one simple principle to replace it, that everybody will be treated equally under the law. No exemptions, no carve-outs for any religious or ethnic minority whatsoever. And that then, if we find any guidance anywhere, whether it's on the Hampshire Police website or the protocols in our court system or anywhere else in the state sector, that guidance is squashed, crushed, removed, because it is inconsistent with that principle.
6: Yeah.
5: That's the way out of this mess. But my God, that is a big pivot away from what this ghastly DEI mess that we've now got ourselves in.
6: I couldn't agree more. We should call it the bonfire of the guidance. I think that's what it should be. I completely agree, but I also think it comes with a second bit of it. We have to be brave enough to fire people. Nobody gets fired anymore. How? You know, you can literally be the most terrible person in your job. I look at, say, Michael Stewart from Prevent. You know, the you had the chief inspector from West Midlands over the Tel Aviv McAfee situation and all of that. They got to walk away with their pension. You know, they've left communities devastated, a trail of chaos in their wake. They get to walk off into the sunset. I mean, until there is actual, I think, yes, you're right to get rid of the guidance, but you've got to bring back accountability. There has to be a consequence to doing a bad job. You know, we can't just kind of shuffle it away. And the way a lot of this is structured is nobody gets to take accountability. Nobody is ever held personally responsible. It's one of the reasons I hate the phrase institutional racism. It doesn't mean anything. An institution is a street address and a letterhead. That's it. It's the people inside of it that made a decision. And I use the grooming gangs as a perfect example. That situation was allowed to foster because people looked the other way and nobody was ever held accountable for the culture and the actions of those people. And until people, I think, actually end up with some handcuffs and some jail time, I don't really see the idea of just kind of getting rid of the guidance is going to be the fix. I think it is the next bit where we actually going to have to start, you know, giving out some boxes and pink slips.
5: Yeah, Peter, I think you're right on that. But I think these two problems are actually peas of the same pod. Mm. Essentially, we have in many areas given up on a meritocratic society. On the one hand, it's because we're going to treat you based not on are you appropriate for this job or not, but on the colour of your skin or your gender or some other characteristic to make sure that we've got some sort of proportional representation in our workforce rather than actually appointing the best people. And on the other hand, once you've moved away from meritocracy, well, then kind of incompetence doesn't really matter, right? It's not it's not the criteria for the job. The criteria for the job was you represent some demographic or other that we need to have represented in our workforce or at our boardroom. So I'm 100% with you. We've got to get back to meritocracy.
6: Yeah.
5: And that means that, you know, while success is rewarded, failure is punished. And we've made it far too difficult to get rid of people on basic grounds of competence, particularly in the public sector.
6: When it comes to basic ground of competence, the one person that we should be getting rid of, I suppose, is the Prime Minister. But he might be on the way out. I don't know if you caught Question Time last night and Andy Burnham. He seems to be... he's openly admitted that he's now going to challenge Keir Starmer. Do you think we'll see any movement on the things we've just been discussing with a new Prime Minister?
5: No, I don't. And I say that with a heavy heart. I'm not a fan of this Labour government, but if there was a prospect that we could replace Starmer with something very different and much more palatable, I would be up for it. But Burnham, to my mind, talks almost entirely in word salad.
6: Oh, yeah.
5: It is not obvious at all what the pivot would be. I've seen today, which I initially welcomed and then looked through the small print, that he wants to give a sort of tax break.
6: Yeah,
5: to
6: I did the exact same thing. I was like, finally, common sense. Oh, I read the detail.
5: exactly right. He has, which has been the thing that has afflicted Keir Starmer and Rachel Reeves. Burnham has no credible plan to reduce government spending. Mm. And politicians are going to have to come forward with some. I don't make that as an ideological point. I make it as a mathematical point. The country is drowning in debt, and we are adding to it every single year. And we need to actually work out what we're going to prioritise in government and whether we can... And I mean, we need to make savings running into many tens of billions. We have prioritised the wrong areas. We've got a welfare bill that's exploding out of control whilst we have basically overlooked our armed forces and defence for the last 15 years.
6: Which even now, we're even having that argument about whether we, you know, over the defence spending, that has just absolutely blown up. How we are playing games with national security because of a government that is too scared to cut the welfare bill, I think is perverse. But I have to admit, there is the audience member of the Question Time Question Time last night that I think rather sums up our current Prime Minister. Take a look at this.
8: It's close between both of you in the polls, and I want you to win. So,
9: what you want, Andy Burnham?
8: I do.
9: Right.
8: I want the sooner the better that Keir Starmer walks out of Downing Street, the better for me and everybody else. We want him to go. Everybody wants him to go. We can't stand him, actually. But he's not for the people anyway.
9: Just say what you really think.
8: Because he's not for the people. He doesn't listen. That's his downfall.
6: Yeah, I was going to say, it's that last line. He doesn't listen. How many times have we had certain groups scream at the Prime Minister and Rachel Reeves saying, what you're doing is the wrong thing to do, and they're not listening? I look at the inheritance farmers tax. I look at winter fuel allowance. Do you remember when that happened? My God, you know, you've had instance after instance of people, experts, screaming, you're doing the wrong thing, and they're just not listening.
5: Yeah, that's exactly right. And obviously we've got this very weird situation that that there's a by-election, whichever you vote Labour, you know, things might change. But the listening thing is really important. But there's an underlying problem that's even deeper than that, Peter, and it's this, that Keir Starmer's worldview just does not chime with the average Brit.
6: No.
5: In Keir Starmer's mind, the private sector is there to be burdened as much as it can be in order to pay for the public sector. There is almost no limit to what he wants to squeeze out of the private sector to give to the public sector. He then gets very unsurprised why there's virtually no economic growth in the country or why unemployment.
6: I still love how he has the audacity to keep saying we're going for growth. You've got to love the tenacity of the guy at some point, but yeah, it's perverse, really, at this point. I mean, he might need some help, but I'm not going to lie. Sorry to cut you off there, but yeah, it's just one of those things whenever they say it, I'm like, you don't even know what the word means.
5: Well, even if he knows what the word means, Peter, he's wishing for it rather than planning for it, right?
6: Yes.
5: It's as if he's engaged in a rain dance in the hope that it will rain, right? There's no actual, here are 10 things that we think would actually assist growth.
6: Yeah.
5: There are plenty of things, more regulations and higher taxes, that any reasonable person knows would hinder it. Mm. So we've got ourselves boxed into this situation in which the private sector is being fleeced and regulated more and more and more to try and meet insatiable public sector spending demands. And alongside that, there's this addiction to a kind of human rights law, global liberalist pantheon of regulations and laws. And it's all about the process, never about the outcomes. And I'm afraid that I think that is now riddled throughout the Labour Party. I think if we get a new Prime Minister, there might be a fresher face. People might even like that for a while. Perhaps it's even a better communicator, could well be, if it is Andy.
6: I mean,
5: Burnham,
6: it's not difficult, if we're being honest. The bar is so low down.
5: Yeah, that is a very low bar.
6: It's barely off the ground, if we're being honest. I always say, if you tie your shoelaces, you're having a better day than Keir Starmer.
5: Yeah, that's about right. But I don't see anything that's really going to change the fundamentals, right? Mm. I don't see anyone who could become Prime Minister, let's say, this summer from the Labour Party side that would really make a difference. It would be window dressing, you know, perhaps a slightly better comms strategy. There'd be a bit of shuffling who's sitting around which seat in each seat around the cabinet table. But the fundamentals remain that we have got a broken justice system. We have a broken immigration and asylum system. The Labour government has no will to fix it, and in many cases doesn't even have the will to address that as a fact, that these things are going wrong. The economy is on the floor. Public spending is out of control, and everyone is being taxed and regulated to death. And there's no will to accept that, let alone address it. So I think even if you get a change of Prime Minister, you're not going to get a change of policy. And if you don't get a change of policy, I'm afraid things are going to keep getting worse.
6: Yep, and on that happy note, a lovely way to end the week. But
5: Happy Friday, Peter.
6: Yeah. What could possibly go wrong? Well, at this point, let's not say that out loud. But, Mark, thanks so much for joining us. It's been great to chat. I now have to do the customary reading of the list of candidates because we had the audacity to talk about Makefield. So we've got Jake Austin, the Liberal Democrats, Count Binface, the Count Binface Party, Andy Burnham, the Labour Party, Dan Clark, the Libertarian Party, John Dyer, Independent, Ed Gemmell, Climate Party, Paul Gould, Independent, Alan Howling Lord Hope, the official Monster Raving Loony Party, Robert Kenyon, Reform UK, Robert Pownall, the Protect the Wild, Rebecca Shepherd, Restore Britain, Sarah Wakefield, the Green Party, Peter Ward, Rejoin EU, and Michael Winstanley, the Conservative Party. I always love that bit. I feel like you're reading out the will of, you know, it's a kind of, you're gathered here today kind of thing. But it's important that, you know, everybody is represented and you've got to remember to hear everybody's views. But I want to hear about all your views. So I want to hear from you. Don't forget to get your calls in at 0344 499 1000. We're just going to throw to a quick break. I'm Peter Barnes. This is Talk. Stick with us.
0: Cutting through the diatribe, the evening exchange on Talk.
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17: Good evening. St John's Wood, North London. We've got big problems on the A41. The Finchley Road has been closed at the scene of an accident between Acacia Road and Wellington Place, just south of St John's Wood Station. And in South London, at East Dulwich, Dodkennel Hill, that is still closed following an accident. And big problems in Derbyshire, east of Glossop. The A57, the Sheffield Road, is blocked westbound due to an emergency service incident. I'm Johnny Ratner.
18: 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Who are you? Usually the mixer. The tea in G&T. But your delicate fragrance. Hints of lemon thyme. When the tea's this good. Do you even need the G? Fever Tree. Straight up or mixed. It's a matter of taste.
0: See it. Hear it. Talk it. Across the UK. Talk Energy. The home of common sense. This is Talk.
6: Welcome back to Talk. I'm Peter Barnes, filling in for Peter Cardwell after what seems like one of the longest weeks in British politics. I'm just going to go through some of your messages because we've got lots of calls, lots of messages. Do keep them coming in. We want to hear everything that you've got to say. A lot has happened. We've got a lot of opinions. Let's talk about them. I really like this one here from Paul, actually. He sent a WhatsApp in and he said, after the local election, Starmer said, people are angry. I get it. Yes, he really got it. Instead of improving it, he made it worse. I couldn't agree more. He said after every kind of failure at an election, he says, this just means people want change faster. Yes, leave Downing Street. My God, it's ridiculous the situation we find ourselves in. But I just want to, let's jump to some calls as well. Let's look at, first, should we go to Danny in London?
19: Hi, how you doing?
6: Thank
19: you.
6: Hi, Danny. Welcome to the show. How are you doing today?
19: Very well. So I just wanted to say, Sikhs were afforded the right to, I'm a Sikh, they were afforded the right by Winston Churchill to carry this. But as a Sikh, I would say it's a disgrace because back then it was different. 80,000 died fighting for the British in World War One, World War Two. Now we barely have 200 Sikhs in the British Army. So based on that, as a Sikh, we should not be afforded the right, especially if, it's dangerous, but...
6: Yeah, I was going to say, the backlash on the Sikh community is, unfortunately, rather predictable at this point, because people don't think... we've had reports of people not feeling safe. Do you feel this as a Sikh? Do you think that there is now a little bit more of a hostility at the moment?
19: No, only by the media. On the ground, it's totally different. I mean, I can send you videos and pictures of the Southampton, about what happened in Southampton, and everyone was fine, everyone's cool. I think a lot of people think that the working class are stupid, dumb and whatever, but the internet and AI and everything they have access to, they are not dumb. They just the working class has to deal with a lot more things than the talking class. Mm.
6: Yes, I agree with that. As a member of the probably the talking one and coming from the working one, I can tell you right now, the one thing I've always hated is somebody saying, the working class think this, and they've probably never spoke to a working class person in about 20 years.
19: Yeah, do you know what it is? The best example I can give is you can read as much as you want, you can watch all the documentaries, you can study boxing as much as you want, but that does not prepare you for when you get in the ring and you get punched in the face. Mm. And that is the reality. We are just, I think the media are taking it way too far, because the Sikhs do not band together to vote for a certain party or whatever. We're free thinkers. Even my dad, my uncles, they all told me you must vote, but they never told me how to vote. Whereas Muslim community, they have a lot more political power. And I mean, there's about 250,000 young girls that were raped by these Muslim grooming gangs. And I'm just a little bit confused why the media has taken, this is awful, 100%. Mm. Yeah, I mean, he should get life imprisonment, no coming out. But I just don't understand why the media seem to talk about this, whereas there's no talk about Rupert Lowe's
6: the inquiry
19: into the grooming. Yeah, because that is disgusting. That is absolutely disgusting. I won't. It's before the watershed, so I won't.
6: We share the sentiment, trust me on that one. But to answer your question, I actually think it's because a lot of people in the media and in the establishments that run the nation realise they've got blood on their hands, that they actually did this to the country, they did this to working class girls, because we don't talk about the racist element of that. The white girls were targeted deliberately, you know and I find it fascinating that, you know, we two-tier isn't just in the policing, it is in everything.
19: Sorry,
6: go on, my fault.
19: Sorry, I have to say one line. In East London, do you know what? The most racism I saw was two white people. Yeah? So, trust me, do not. That's just unacceptable. I mean, because we had a certain demographic, it wasn't really put on us. But then when I realized what was happening to the white kids, they broke their legs. They pissed.
6: I was going to say, but I completely agree. It might be a little bit before the watershed before we could talk about the horrific incidences, but it is important that we have these conversations. Honestly, Danny, thank you so much for calling in. And I do apologise for the language there. Again, I think this just shows that people's passion and the anger that people have. But it's a little early. But let's just throw to a quick break now, and do join us after. We're going to carry on talking about this. We've got we're going to actually get to the next big problem we have as a nation, and that's the fact that we don't have an army. So if you do stick around, we'll try and fix that one after the break. I'm Peter Barnes.
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6: Welcome back to Talk. I'm Peter Barnes, filling in for Peter Cardwell. We're trying to fix most of the nation's problems in the next half an hour, if we've got chance, but we're going to move to the big issue now that I've been railing against for a very long time, that is the issue of defence and security. The Chief of the Defence Staff, Sir Richard Knighton, told the BBC Radio 4 Today programme, that this is the most dangerous period that I have known. And when somebody like that makes that kind of comment, we should all pay attention. We should not be playing politics, in my opinion, with this kind of stuff, and we should not at any point be prioritising, you know, welfare spending over defence spending. We have to protect ourselves. The world is unstable. The world is not full of nice people. And unfortunately, too many people think we can all hold hands and sing Kumbaya. I'm delighted to say that I'm now joined by military expert and former Conservative MP, Colonel James Sunderland, who is going to try and help us explain exactly what's going on, where we may have all got this wrong, and what's happening. So no pressure, but can you help make it anything better in the next 10, 15 minutes?
21: Well, good evening, Peter. I'll do the best I can. I mean, I have 26 years in uniform. I served in the army. I loved it. I would do it all over again if I had the chance. And then I went to Westminster. I was an MP from 2019 to 2024. I chaired the Armed Forces Bill Select Committee. So I brought the Armed Forces Covenant fully into law. So I know a bit about it. And as a former army guy in particular, I'm clearly very concerned about my former service and the fact that right now we are short of people and short of many capabilities.
6: Yeah, I've got to say, I know we don't really do this in this country, but thank you for your service, and thank you for your service in Parliament as well. Bringing the Armed Forces Covenant was very important. It's something that I did follow. I've got family in many of the different services, so thank you. I know it's something we don't do, and I really wish we did that, actually. Do you know that actually, you know, wanted you to step up and serve in any way should be admired, and I don't think we do it. But when it comes to being admired, I think that our Prime Minister isn't by anyone at this point. And I'm just reading here that Starmer promises to step up in defence spending. I seem to be living in Groundhog Day, because we've had that headline about 15 times in the last, 3 months?
21: Yeah, we've heard it a lot, actually. And the current Labour defence team, led by John Healey, they're very good at standing up in the Commons and promising the earth when it comes to defence spending. Keir Starmer, of course, is on record as saying that our defence spending needs to go to 2.5% GDP by 2027. But the reality is it needs to be a lot higher than that and a lot earlier. When we talk about jam tomorrow in defence, that is no longer acceptable. What we have to do is have jam today. The reason is that our enemies are circling. We are short of so many capabilities. Defence is crying out for the Defence Investment Plan. It's crying out for money today. And the reason, of course, is the fact that while it's all very well investing in defence over long term, particularly with procurement programmes and these big capital purchases that we know about, we actually need cash. And it's cash today that the Army and the Navy and the RAF depend upon. And they need that certainty as well of how much cash they're going to get and when.
6: Yeah, I was going to say, do you agree with the Chief of the Defence Staff that this is one of the most dangerous moments? Is the world really at that point? Because, you know, we obviously, you get a lot of different opinions when it comes to the kind of international affairs. Most people can't point to the country on the map that they're talking about. I think that's something, if you can't point to it, don't talk about it. But is the world this dangerous? Because obviously we've got the threat from Russia when it comes to the Ukraine. We've got the Middle East and the Iran situation. Obviously we've got China and the South China Sea and all the instances there. It does feel like the world is at a precipice point that, you know, the one incident and it could all come tumbling down.
21: Well, the remarks this morning by the Chief of the Defence Staff, Richard Knighton, are actually very significant. And the reason is because traditionally service chiefs tend not to go onto the public airwaves and talk about these things. They tend to reserve that when they write their memoirs after leaving their service. For the guy to do it this morning publicly effectively saying that we need more money, we need it now, is almost a political statement, which is quite rare for a chief. So he's not wrong, he's absolutely right. Wherever you look in the world today, there are flashpoints, there are danger points. Have a look at Iran and the US and the Middle East. Have a look at the proxies, the Houthi, Hamas, Hezbollah. Have a look at what's happening, of course, in the South China Sea with the Chinese and Taiwan, Ukraine and Russia. And of course, you've got these flashpoints across Africa as well. The world could literally explode at any point in time, which is why we have to be ready, both as a nation and, of course, as armed forces.
6: Could not agree more. And I find it infuriating that foreign affairs, defence and these kind of issues never get the public airing that they deserve and the conversations that we need. And we only seem to talk about it a little bit too late. I think political parties should actually make a greater effort to inform the public on what the world is actually like. I think I call it liberal bubble syndrome. That, you know, we all think the world is wonderful, you know, because, you know, everything seems okay here. You know, I do think that we should be a lot more informed on these issues.
21: I totally agree. I mean, what's happened today, of course, is that the Russians are flying aircraft into our airspace every week. They're putting submarines and Navy ships up the channel. They're cutting cables. They're spying on us. We are facing daily attacks through cyber. We're facing daily threats through space as well, of course. We're not fighting anymore on those three domains of land, sea and air. We've got space and cyber as well. So there are many, many threats. And all of the time they're watching us, they're monitoring us, they are intelligence gathering, looking for our weaknesses. But our weaknesses are there for all to see.
6: Yeah.
21: Look at HMS Dragon, when she couldn't sail.
6: Has it made it yet? Is it still, whereabouts is HMS Dragon now? But you're so right. I always was told that an alliance is basically, it's a partnership. And actually, you've got to bring something to the table and somebody else brings something to the table. We don't seem to bring anything to the table that works anymore, because obviously we've got this NATO summit that we're supposed to have this investment plan ready and all in time for. But again, it just feels like Britain is, you know, not even invited into the room because we're the kind of weak link now.
21: Well, I'm not sure I agree fully with that. I mean, the UK is still one of the global powers. We are a member of the UN Security Council, one of five. We've got nuclear weapons, so one of two European powers of nuclear weapons. So we're very much at the table. We're very much part of the dialogue. But, of course, we saw Donald Trump be very critical of the UK, in particular of Keir Starmer, in recent months about our defence spending. We do obviously pay our way in NATO, but we're currently spending 2.3% GDP. It should be 2.5 or more. And with the proud history that we've got and the fact that we are a global power, we've got lots of interests around the world. I mean, look at the Falklands, Gibraltar, Chagos, the list goes on. It's really important that we have the capabilities, hard power, to protect those interests. And we are not spending enough on defence right now. Defence is crying out for an extra £28 billion just to balance the books over the next 4 years. This is why the Defence Investment Plan is so important, and why we must have it out as soon as possible.
6: I was going to say, because if I remember rightly, John Healey rather announced that pretty much it was rather set, ready to go. And it seems to be just in the last couple of weeks, really, that you know, he's gone back to the government, gone back to Keir Starmer, Rachel Reeves, and says, can I have some more, please? You know, it does seem to be that, yet again, the chaos on this issue, when realistically everybody should be working together on this. This should not be party political. This should not be a matter of penny pinching or anything. This is, if we need it, we find the money now. I don't really understand where the kind of the chaos has really brought, have happened on this one. I don't know if you may know a little bit more about it than I do.
21: Well, it's about the numbers. Mm. It's about the money. For me, defence spending is non-discretionary. It's something that we have to do. Keir Starmer today is on record as saying that, you know, the first role of any government is to keep its people safe. So this is non-discretionary spending, but quite clearly the service chiefs are putting pressure on John Healey, the Defence Secretary. He's going to the Treasury with his begging bowl, and the money coming from the Treasury is not enough. So you have this friction where the Treasury traditionally doesn't like spending money on defence, but MOD knows what's needed, understands the threats, understands what the future might hold for us, and therefore it's really important that the money is forthcoming as soon as possible. We think that the Defence Investment Plan is going to be short. So when the announcement is made, hopefully before the NATO summit on the 7th of July, we think that that investment plan is going to be at least 5 billion short. That's the speculation today. 5 billion.

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10: Good evening. Major problems in Derbyshire to the east of Glossop. The A57 is closed as an emergency service incident continues. Meanwhile, in South London at East Dulwich, Dogkennel Hill, that is still closed as investigation work continues following a serious accident. And near Pimlico Station, Besborough Street remains shut for a police investigation. So long queues on surrounding routes, been the case since midnight last night. I'm Johnny Ratner.
11: Fevertree Ginger Beer. There's no one quite like you, is there? That fiery character. Warming undertones. Mixed, you make a spirited Moscow Mule. But even on your own, you still have the most delectable kick. Fevertree. Straight up or mixed. It's a matter of taste.
9: This is Talk. Converting negative agitation into positive conversation across the nation. Hear it, see it. This is Talk.
12: Hello, welcome back to Talk. I'm Peter Barnes, filling in for Peter Cardwell. We're going through all the top stories of the day. And this one is, you know, it's a little bit different than the kind of the two-tier stuff that we've been talking about, some of the really heavy issues. But this is a really, really important one, in my opinion, because it signals about a big cultural change. Because obviously we've got the policing issues, we've got lots of things happening, but there is a movement and a feeling in this nation that this the lanyard class are on the way out. And two reform councils, that's Essex County Council and Havering County Council, have actually pulled back and plan to curb pride flags, because obviously pride is coming up, so brace yourself, rainbow flags are going to come at you, and we're all going to be told that pronouns and in emails are the single most important thing we should be talking about. And it's fascinating, actually, because at the same time, there was a poll done from gay men and bisexual men who are actually flocking to Reform UK. So the it's a great situation and a really fascinating story. And I'm delighted to say that I'm joined by Kate Barker, who is the CEO of the LGB Alliance. And hopefully we can kind of, you know, dig on into this, because, Kate, I don't know about you, but I've always thought that this was, you know, rather inevitable.
13: No, I agree. And interestingly, you talked there about rainbow flags. Mm. But I think what we've seen is kind of an insidious creep, where what used to be, you know, a nice, really one-day celebration of tolerance towards gay people has turned into something completely different and quite insidious. So we don't see rainbow flags being flown anymore. We see the progress flag, and that's the one with the sort of different coloured triangles, yeah, eating into the rainbow. And the progress is, the progress flag represents a political ideology. It signals an allegiance to this sense that men can change sex and men should be allowed in women's spaces, and that it's appropriate for children to be given puberty blockers or to be pushed towards surgery so that they can change sex. Now, this is the LGBT

0: LGBTQAIA, whatever, yeah, plus. This isn't LGB. This isn't gay rights as we know, as we knew it. Gay rights has been taken over by a kind of a parasitic addition, which is creating an ideology which gay people don't like, but we're force teamed with it. Now, so when you see a Reformed councillor taking down a pride flag, and you'd assume, well, gay people would be really upset about that. Actually, no, we're really pleased. We want people to understand that LGB and TQ plus are entirely separate. And this this agenda is entirely being pushed by TQ plus. And as gay people, we would say that's pretty homophobic. Mm. And the excesses of it actually hurt the gay community.
1: Oh, I couldn't agree more. I could not agree more with literally everything that you've just said, because what I find fascinating is the LGBTQ, the big group, seems to be clinging on, you know, by the skin of its teeth. In other words, everything is pulling apart. And I think it is because the narratives that they were using just simply aren't true anymore. People are starting to feel brave in the community to say, wait a minute, I don't agree with that. And just because we all have, say, one thing in common or whatever, doesn't mean we all think the same thing. I think that, you know, that kind of bravery to put your head above the parapet now is scaring a lot of the kind of the gay establishment, as I always call them.
0: Yeah, I would say so. And I'm not sure we've even got one thing in common. I'd be struggling to think of that. I mean, LGB, lesbian, gay and bisexual, sexual orientations, trans identity, queer or questioning, asexuality, and then the plus at the end. I'm really not sure what the plus stands for.
1: Oh, I always thought it was for like the premium version. You know, you can get, you have the normal one and then you get the plus version. That's the, like, you know, premium LGBT. I always thought that.
0: I don't know. I think of it more of being a kind of a loose et cetera. So
1: yes,
0: anything that wants to be added onto it. Now, given we are force teamed together, you know, many LGB people are really looking for a divorce from the toxic TQ plus, but are considered to be bigoted for asking for that to happen. So it really is an interesting time. And I think the rise in gay men who are supporting Reform is unsurprising in a lot of ways, because I think Reform have noticed that, you know, the progress flag is very divisive. It symbolises an ideology that the vast majority of ordinary people, and that includes the vast majority of ordinary gays, really find quite distasteful and disturbing. And the idea that this political symbol should be flown over our town halls, well, firstly, why? But secondly, I think you have to understand it's actually a really good time to be gay or bi in this country. About 3.5%, something like that, of people across the UK are gay or bi. If you look at Parliament, just under 10% of MPs are openly gay or bi. So we've got fantastic representation. It's a good time to be gay. And yet, this kind of victimhood, this cult of victimhood, this uniquely marginalised idea gets on everybody's nerves, frankly, and the backlash for gay people is hurting us. A lot of people would ask, and I would agree with them, what about disabled people? You know, what about the elderly? And disability and age are both protected characteristics in...
1: That's
0: in
1: very true, actually, yeah.
0: Well, it's much harder to be disabled or to be old than it is to be same-sex attracted or to be trans.
1: I couldn't agree more, actually, and I always find it curious that we seem to have such a long period for Pride, and yet other things may get an afternoon or maybe an hour if we're lucky, if somebody left a memo around for people to care about. And I do think what is really driving kind of the reaction of people being outraged by all of this is actually, it's the fact that people are starting to be indifferent to the fact that LGB people exist now. And we've got equality, and they don't like that because they're now being held accountable and being treated like everybody else. I think that has really scared a lot of them.
0: I think it has. And I mean, at LGB Alliance, we do like to take the time to celebrate the gains that we've made, to say the UK is a fantastic place to live if you're gay or if you're bi. This insisting on a sort of a level of victimhood, which means we need to be given special privileges rather than equality, that's really outside the tradition of the gay rights movement as a civil rights movement that was extremely successful. And that worked because we spent a lot of time explaining to people why it would be really good if gay people had equal rights and explaining how it would not impact their rights.
1: Yes.
0: LGBTQ plus project is entirely different. It's about special privileges and it's about taking other people's rights, claiming other people's rights, and that's women's rights, lesbian rights in particular. Lesbians have really suffered under this homophobic ideology. And saying, you know, it's time now for us to say enough is enough. Most reasonable people are tolerant of difference, and that's a really good thing, and that needs to be encouraged.
1: I couldn't agree more. And I think you bring up a really good point about the kind of competing minorities. I always call it the minority Olympics. You know, like the kind of pyramid as to who gets the special privileges and who matters more. And it does always seem to me that women get dropped to the bottom of the list very quickly over, you know, over the trans ideology and, you know, well, obviously with the lesbian, you know, it staggers me.
0: I think lesbians in particular, and it is absolutely astonishing to see a lot of the people who are leading this movement, particularly who are pretty powerful in sort of legal circles and political circles, tend to be a middle-aged man. They're often married and they're often fathers who decide they want to take their cross-dressing hobby and turn it into a full-time identity. And for those men, middle-aged men, usually pretty powerful, to then claim they are the most marginalised, and in fact that lesbians are nasty bigots for refusing to accept that they're lesbians as well. I mean, it's almost laughable if it weren't so tragic, and if it weren't for the fact that this ideology is driving horrifying things for our children.
1: I'm
0: just kind of old enough and tough enough, I think, to sort of push back against a man who's claiming to be a lesbian.
1: What a sentence to say. It's such a bizarre sentence, isn't it? It's a man who's claiming to be a lesbian. I mean, I think you're right in the kind of the absurdity of where we are. I think that's it just perfectly encapsulates just why I think so many people in the community are really starting to push back. And honestly, Kate, thanks so much for joining us to really talk this through, because it's such an important issue. But when it comes to things that are obviously on the way and, you know, are happening, we're here at Talk, we have the great competition to join in on. So this is the FIFA World Cup kicks off next Thursday, and our friends at TalkSport are sending you and a mate straight to New York City with Adidas, the tournament's official match ball supplier. 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So don't miss out. Here's how to enter. Take a look at this.
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1: Yes, so best of luck with that. We're just going to throw to a quick break now and do keep with TALK. Make sure you keep your calls coming in on 03444991000. 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You must start with TALK, by the way, otherwise the TalkSport get it and they get very confused because it's not about football. Don't forget to tweet at TalkTV, and then you get WhatsApp messages all coming in as well. Thank you so much for listening as well and joining me this evening and sticking with us, because it's, well, obviously we've had some heavy topics, but I think we've done well. We've had some great competition. Again, I'm sorry I haven't got through all the calls and all the messages, but again, we, you know, for anyone, you know, got Phil saying that we need to stop paying people who should not be in the country. Couldn't agree more. And I will say, you know, when we talk about the benefits bill, there's a lot, it's a very complex situation, but what just happened is actually up next, which I'm also on with the great Samara Gill and Ash Gould. But yeah, thank you so much. This has been a great time. Stick with Talk. I'm Peter Barnes. Have a good evening.

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1: From the Sky News Centre at 9, Keir Starmer's again warning against interference in UK politics. US Vice President JD Vance has blamed what he says is an invasion of migrants for Henry Novak's murder. He's called for righteous anger after the 18-year-old student died in handcuffs wrongly accused of racism by his Sikh attacker. Justice Secretary David Lammy's been asked if he agrees with a separate American suggestion of two-tiered policing.
2: That's not my perception. What I do recognise is complexity. I do recognise that guidance exists and that guidance should be clear. And fundamentally, every one of us, whatever our religion, whatever our background, whatever our colour, we must be equal before the law.
1: The man wrongly convicted of a 2003 rape in Greater Manchester says he's insulted. The person responsible received what he says is a softer sentence. 52-year-old Paul Quinn's been jailed for 21 years over the attack in Greater Manchester after Andrew Malkinson spent almost two decades behind bars. Vladimir Putin's responded to a letter from Ukraine's president asking for face-to-face peace talks.
3: I see no point in meeting. There's only a point for Ukraine, because they want to stop the offensive of the armed forces of Russia. What we need is agreements, arrangements, not for 6 months or a year, but the long term.
1: The Russian leader told an economic summit there's no doubt his country will achieve its war aims. Volodymyr Zelensky's claimed Russians have become less comfortable throughout the conflict. Actor Anthony Hedges died aged 72. He was best known for his roles in Buffy the Vampire Slayer and Ted Lasso. Scientists claim a new AI-designed vaccine could save millions of lives. A coronavirus jab made using the technology has been successfully trialled. And England are losing 2-0 against Spain, so have work to do if they're to qualify for the Women's World Cup tonight. They'll seal their place in next summer's tournament if they avoid defeat. That's the latest. I'm Cam Hall.
0: Across the UK, on DAB+, on the app, on your mobile, and on your side, this is Talk. Smash convention, this is Talk.
4: Meghan Markle and Harry have been evicted. And judging by recent events, they're handling it with all the dignity of Meghan pushing Dr. Sophie Chandorka aside at the charity polo match. This week, 3 years after Frogmore Cottage was taken away, Team Sussex has dusted off one of its favourite plot lines. Apparently, King Charles only evicted them after Queen Elizabeth died because she would never have allowed it. Maybe. Or perhaps the king simply concluded that allowing two professional royal critics to keep a royal residence that they had spent £2.4 million of taxpayer dollars on renovating was like letting Piers Morgan host their Christmas dinner. The truly fascinating thing is this. Harry and Meghan left Frogmore Cottage 6 years ago. 6 years ago. Lilibet, who has still not met any of her British royal cousins, has practically been kept in a Montecito tower. She turns 5 years old today. And yet Harry and Meg still talk about royal life and use the titles more than they talk about their actual life, which is rather revealing. When they left horrible Britain and the suppressive firm where Meghan claims she was banished to a life of having to wear pantyhose and was only allowed to go out to lunch with her friends 2 times in 6 months, Frogmore Cottage wasn't supposed to matter. The UK wasn't supposed to matter. The whole plan was that they were headed to California to become a global power couple, a sort of Montecito Obama dynasty. Just instead of being a two-term ex-president of the free world and high-powered attorney, as well as being the first black first lady, Harry was the spare to the heir, and Meghan was an ex-suitcase girl who played a lawyer on a D-list cable channel. So anyone could have predicted that 6 years later, their biggest story and the only thing that makes them any money is still the family that they left behind. It's extraordinary. The Sussexes are the first people in history, potentially, to build an entire brand around moving on while never actually moving on. And nowhere is that more obvious than poor Harry. Remember when he escaped his multi-billion dollar royal dynasty to go and become his authentic self? Turns out his authentic self spends a surprising amount of time following polo player Nacho Figueres around. In December, Harry was skiing with Nacho in Aspen. Meghan and the children didn't come, and Harry ended up spending a lot of time with the 22-year-old freestyle skier and model Eileen Gu. Rough. This week, Harry was snapped watching Nacho play solo in Montecito. At this point, Nacho has become less of a friend and more of a support animal. Harry even showed up alone to Chef Jose Andres' book launch. Yes, the same Jose Andres that appeared on With Love, Meghan. Meanwhile, Meghan was nowhere to be seen. Again, no Meghan, no children. Just Harry sitting barefoot on a polo field, looking like he'd wandered away from a Californian organic farmer's market. He's essentially become the Duke of Leisure Activities. And Meghan? Well, we must have sympathy. Meghan remains trapped in the exhausting and ever dwindling and unprofitable business of being Meghan Markle. Meghan for years has fashioned a brand out of her victim status and how she has been able to rise up above all of it and triumph. Sure, but I'm starting to notice a pattern here of others cutting ties from her. We've got Oprah, David and Victoria Beckham, George and Amal Clooney, who had famously never met Meghan prior to her inviting them to her wedding in place of her own family members, along with former bestie Jessica Mulroney, former Vogue editor Edward Enningful, and her former Hollywood agent, bigwig, Ari Emanuel. Not to mention the multi-million dollar Netflix contract with Ted Sarandos that was cancelled. Well, a first look deal, as they like to call it now. And how could we forget Spotify? After a podcast deal that ended, Spotify executive Bill Simmons famously called Harry and Meghan grifters on his podcast. Not to mention the constant revolving door of staff at Archwell, over 19 of them, now called the Sussex Survivors Club, who would certainly agree that maybe Meghan is the problem here. And then there's the money. Ah, yes, the Montecito dream, the sprawling mansion, the lifestyle empire, the endless promise that world domination was just around the corner. The Sussex business model has one fatal flaw. It relies on Harry and Meghan being more interesting than the royal family. And unfortunately for them, they're not. And like most, they would struggle to operate without the massive apparatus of the ever-vilified firm. William doesn't have to release a podcast explaining why he exists. Kate doesn't have to sell raspberry jam. And King Charles absolutely doesn't have to remind everyone that he's the king. The royals simply get up every morning and continue their service of being royal. Meanwhile, Harry and Meghan seem trapped in a never-ending, constantly changing startup pitch about Harry and Meghan. And with reports saying there might even be room to have Harry, but only Harry back in the family, rumors showing that the king actually might come to the upcoming Invictus Games, the sectioning off of his old Frogmore Cottage hut must hurt. Not because it was a house, but because it was proof. It was proof to Harry that no matter how many interviews they gave, no matter how many documentaries they made slating the royal family, they were still part of the royal story. But now, King Charles has done away with the keys. The brutal truth is that Frogmore Cottage wasn't an eviction. It was a demotion. And today, William is preparing to be king. Kate's preparing to be queen. The monarchy is carrying on exactly as it has for over 1,000 years. And Harry? Well, he's still complaining that he should have been allowed to keep the guest cottage. Well, Pete, it's a very sorry state of affairs for Harry and Meghan. It seems like their brand truly is crumbling, and it also seems like the royal door is fully being shut with this Frogmore Cottage sectioning. Basically, what they're doing is the house that they renovated, they're saying, no, we're not going to make it into a full house anymore. We're going to make it into a set of apartments. And basically saying, Harry and Meghan, there's no future for you back here. What do we make of this?
5: Oh, it's exactly what you say. This is the door being firmly shut. My imagination is it's just got live, laugh, love everywhere. And like really bad furniture, you know, like IKEA all put together on yourself kind of thing, because taste is clearly not that woman's strong point.
4: She spent millions trying to put a yoga studio in, trying to revamp the whole thing, trying to Californianize it. So yeah, you're right.
5: Yeah. I mean, it's just ridiculous. I find it in the monologue you mentioned about the Obamas, you know, he offered hope. Harry just loves the dope, I'm afraid. It is absolutely absurd to me that they're in this situation, but I kind of find it funny at this point that they are continually trying to, you know, plow down this path of having this lifestyle brand and all the rest of it. But they really just are like a bitter ex at the moment. Do you know, like, yeah. You know, it's like, I I dump them first. I dump them first.
6: It's like the end, isn't it? It's like they're not even coming up with crap ideas anymore. They're just sort of wandering around the world, and it's sort of aimlessly, isn't it? And Frogmore Cottage. What are they going to do? It's going to be like a royal butlin, so anyone, you know, minor royals can stay apart from them.
5: Presumed it was condemned.
4: Well, they were going to give it to Andrew, actually, which shows you. But they were at one point. There were plans that he might take Frogmore Cottage, which shows you how they feel about Frogmore Cottage.
5: Is it put everyone together?
4: Yeah. I think there were so many reports at the start of the year that Harry was going to come back into the royal family, and it was going to be, you know, this sort of reputation rehab for him. Nothing about Meghan, though. That's never going to happen. I mean, I don't even know. No. Would she ever step foot back in the UK, Ash?
6: I don't think so, because
4: that happening?
6: She'd just get booed, wouldn't she? And I think there is always an open door for Harry, but only when he's not with her anymore. That's the only way it'll happen, don't you think?
5: Agreed. And I think he has to say sorry.
6: I don't think he
5: could
6: do
5: that. To spell the word sorry, if I'm being honest, but I think that's what he has to do, because what he did to the royal family, I think a lot of people will still hold that with a lot of contempt, because the Queen is always, I always say that she was the nation's grandma, and you don't disrespect grandma. And
6: I think but William won't accept them, will he? You know, what they did with Philip and what they've done with Charles.
5: And
6: William's
5: wife.
6: Quite a tough guy. Yeah, and his wife. And I don't think William will forget all that.
5: No, I can never see Will and Harry ever being alone in the same room again.
4: No.
5: Because I don't think Will ever trust that Harry's not recording it.
4: Exactly. And we know that. I mean, he had to take the visitors' entrance through to Clarence House when he went there the last time to meet with the king, because they just don't trust him. And you're right.
6: He got frisked as well, didn't he?
4: They'd need
6: to sign an NDA, wouldn't they? They'd have to sign an NDA.
5: You get one of those ones that you get at the airport just to make sure he's not got anything. But
4: this is
5: the situation that the royal family are in because of how they behaved. It's not like the royal family's doing this to be cruel. This is a consequence of their own actions.
4: They need to protect themselves. And it's been such a one-sided fight. You're completely right, Pete, where they have, obviously, Harry and Meghan have been able to go on Netflix all around the world, trashing them, writing an entire book about how horrible Harry's childhood was. And the royal family hasn't been able to respond. Mm. They can only do it through these things like separating off Frogmore Cottage, showing that there is no other way that they will ever be allowed back in. Mm. I mean, it's interesting, though, when you talk about Harry only being allowed back in if that were to happen.
6: Yeah.
4: They haven't been spotted together recently at all.
6: He's hanging out with his best mate, Nutcho.
4: Nutcho seems to be the real love of his life.
6: Yeah.
4: I mean, seriously.
5: Well, to be honest, if you're married to her, anything.
6: Yeah, even Nutcho.
4: Look, the thing is, the book launch he went to, that's Jose Andres. Apparently, Roy Choi, who was also on With Love, Meghan, was also there. So a lot of Meghan's pals who were on her show...
6: Are they still his pals?
4: Great question.
5: Never heard of any of these.
6: No,
5: people.
6: Who's Roy Choi?
4: These are these, like, D-list celebrities that Meghan was able to haul in front of the camera for her cooking show.
6: So they're dropping down,
5: so
6: aren't they?
5: She paid them to be her friends.
4: A lot of them were on the Netflix page. You're right. And it's interesting that Harry ended up going to that event. We've obviously seen him go skiing without her, him try and take surfing up without her. I mean, it was 88 days they went without being photographed between each other last year.
6: Yeah.
4: Is divorce on the cards?
6: Well, I mean, I think they sort of are sort of separated. They pretend they're putting on a face, but you can see it, can't you? I mean, it's just not working, is it? And Harold, he can see...
4: Is it Meghan and Roy Choi? Is that what we need to think about?
5: No.
6: Is it?
5: No one should ever think about
6: it. Is he rich?
5: Don't put that out there.
6: Yeah. No, it's Harry and Nacho.
5: Harry and Nacho.
4: He's known as the king of the Korean taco, apparently. Yeah, I don't know if that's any reference to Meghan, but let's just leave that there. So,
5: Moving swiftly on.
4: The feud between Meghan and Kate has been widening as well. She sent a care package to one of Kate's biggest trolls online. And it's really interesting because they do hate each other. That's been known. I mean, hating each other.
5: I find it funny you say that, because I don't think Kate cares about Meghan.
4: Ooh.
5: And I think that's gets more annoyed.
6: You're right. It's like, in football, the equivalent is like, I'm Aston Villa fan, Birmingham City are our rivals, but West Brom hate us as well, but we don't really worry about it. It's like, you know what I mean?
5: You always have to remember, the opposite of love is not hate, it's indifference.
6: Kate's not really challenged by Meghan, but
5: why
6: Meghan...
5: Why would she? Why would she be bothered by Meghan? The more, if she indulges in it, then she's giving Meghan what she wants. If she just stays distant, Meghan just gets more annoyed.
4: But don't you think, I mean, Meghan does pine after wanting the same amount of love as Catherine has. I mean,
5: So definitely Meghan hates Catherine, but Catherine does not care about Meghan.
4: No, I don't think she gives her
6: She's off the royal thing, isn't she, Meghan? Yeah. So she's never going to be able to...
5: She's definitely screens the calls.
4: The feud is one-sided.
5: Oh, yeah.
4: Well,
5: yeah.
4: It's fascinating how Meghan went this week and took time to give a care package of jam, honey, all this sort of...
6: Candles without wicks.
4: I think candles maybe with wicks to one of her... Wow. Chief haters, someone who's spent a lot of time hating on Catherine and the royal family. Why would she go and do that?
5: I don't know.
6: To congratulate and thank her for hating on Kate.
5: Yeah.
4: Isn't that it? Yeah, but it's not even subtle now, the hatred.
5: Because she's out of options.
4: But
5: that's the thing. Meghan has no way of getting any attention without now kind of resorting to these extremes, really.
4: Yeah, you're right.
6: Yeah, she's lashing out because she can feel the ends coming, you know what I mean?
5: It's like a wounded animal in the corner. It's always more dangerous.
6: Yeah, they're more dangerous, man.
4: I think what I find most hypocritical about it is that obviously, you know, Meghan was in Switzerland just a week ago talking about online bullying and online safety. And then this person she gifts the pamper basket to is a TikTok basically troll. I'm not even putting it lightly. He says terrible things about Lady C. He says terrible things about the king, the queen, and most of all, Catherine. Yeah. And then she's congratulating him by giving him this multiple $100
6: Well, she's like
4: hamper.
6: One of these be kind people, but then on the other side, she, doesn't speak to her dad or her family, cuts everyone off. So she's, you know, just a narcissist trying to pretend she's a nice person.
5: Definitely.
6: When she isn't, which is what they do.
5: And also, is it really much of a gift? You know, we gave more to prisoner of war, you know, victims in the Second World War than what's in that box. I mean,
6: the
5: honey.
6: Hamper.
5: Yeah, the hamper. I mean, honestly, it's like a care package that you like sending back.
6: It is. It's like what you used to get in the trenches.
5: That
6: kind
5: of thing, you know.
4: Let's talk about the dad. Speaking of rations, poor Thomas Markle Sr., who I do talk to on a regular basis. He's been really roughing it in the Philippines. Poor man.
6: He's only got one leg, hasn't he?
4: He's had his leg amputated.
6: She emailed him, didn't she?
4: She did email him, but this was after the amputation.
6: Exactly.
4: I mean, there was no medical money or anything offered. I mean, we know that they're...
5: But they don't have any.
4: Well, they don't. There's also reports this week that they might have to move out of that Montecito mansion, and we'll get onto that a little later. But Thomas Markle Sr., that relationship, I mean, the leg's been amputated. Thomas Markle Jr. does tell me about, you know, his endless litany of health issues.
6: Yeah.
4: Do you think they'll ever repair that? And if there was a few...
6: What, the leg? No.
5: No.
6: I don't think I don't think she will ever do it, innit? She's like...
4: The leg's not coming back,
6: Ash. Yeah, no, the leg not coming... But no, I don't think they'll ever repair it. I don't think she's a forgiving type. I think once you...
5: Why would you? And, if I'm being honest, why would she?
6: And she knows he could die at any minute, so she obviously doesn't care. I mean, he had heart problems, didn't he? When she told him he couldn't come to the wedding, you'd think, well, she might think he might die, so maybe she. So she doesn't care anyway. He could die tomorrow, couldn't he?
4: There's a lot of elder abuse when it comes to Meghan Markle. Think about as you
5: said. There's a lot of abuse, in general.
4: Well,
5: allegedly. But wherever she goes, she's toxic to relationships.
6: She's a sociopath, isn't she? Yeah, she has no empathy and just wants to climb to the top and doesn't
4: Speaking
6: care.
4: Speaking of sociopaths, apparently we've got a message from Kevin O'Sullivan.
6: All right, help.
7: What's happened to... What just happened? Oh, I know. It's got a decent host at last. Samara Gill, who I just know is going to do a good job. Probably too good for my liking, ably assisted by the fabulous Flash Ash Gold and the almost perfect Pete Barnes.
4: Well, Kev, please take a week off more often. Ash, what was that?
6: You didn't send me a nice message like that, did
4: you? Thanks,
6: never
4: mind,
6: you don't expect it. Yeah.
4: Yeah, he never sends you a message.
5: No, I
6: never get
5: sent
6: anything from
4: you. You don't get Kev's paragraph of
5: I don't even get a message.
6: That's very hurtful.
4: Consider yourself lucky. Yeah. No, I'm joking. Kev, we miss you. And Kevin O'Sullivan will be back here next week. Do not fear. Do not stress. I'll be back 1 metre over there in that chair, God willing. And, I hope he's enjoying himself on his private island that he purchased with all his talk money.
6: Oh, really? Okay. Yeah, and keep your hands covered as well.
4: Time for a bad ad. Double.

0: for a short time only.
1: And that's in Australian dollars, so that's about 5 pence.
2: Isn't that a Big Mac or just a double cheeseburger?
3: It's just a double cheeseburger.
2: Yeah, I mean... Yeah.
1: Well, fun fact about Kevin O'Sullivan, man of the people, he's never had a McDonald's before.
2: Really?
1: Let's
2: he is very snobbery
1: lab.
2: Like that, yeah. Isn't he? Yeah. He doesn't even like the Ivy. He goes to the Ivy Club.
1: Yeah, and he's on his private island. Oh, yeah. Goodness
3: me. To be honest, you always have to remember, walls keep people in and out.
1: Let's go to a real ad.
4: What just happened?
5: The Boiler Room of Common Sense. This is Talk.
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13: Good evening. Major problems in Rutland, near to the Lincolnshire border, partway between Stamford and Grantham. The northbound A1 remains closed at the Stretton turnoff at the scene of an accident. In Derbyshire, east of Glossop, the A57 is closed for an emergency service incident, and no change in central London since midnight yesterday. Besborough Street remains shut near Pimlico Station for a police investigation. I'm Johnny Ratner.
14: 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Usually the mixer. 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
5: Argument. Attitude. Opinion. Have you got the guts for talk? Across the UK, the home of common sense, this is Talk.
1: And welcome back to What Just Happened with me, Samara Gill, in for Kevin O'Sullivan for 1 week only. Well, the big moment of this week is certainly a big deal because it's the never-ending story of Michael Jackson. His biopic came out and it's almost grossed $1 billion. Can you believe that? $1 billion?
2: How does it gross it? Because it's on the Netflix subscriptions. How does it gross?
1: No, I think it was out in cinemas as well.
2: Oh, was it?
1: The premiere and everything.
2: Yeah.
1: And I was shocked because I really thought that he was so disgraced after all these documentaries that have come out, you know, really substantive evidence that he wasn't exactly Mr. Clean.
2: No.
1: There's also a Netflix docuseries that has come out off the back of all this MJ success. It's called Michael Jackson, The Verdict, and it's by director Nick Green. He examines the case against Michael and the news circus kind of surrounding that very critical 2005 trial that happened inside the courtroom. So that's causing, again, a lot of publicity.
2: I saw a bit of it, actually, and then I fell asleep. But I did watch it and the first bit. And it is weird. You see things that you didn't know before. Like, he did have all these weird mannequins of, like, you know, a traffic warden and then, like, you know, weird film stars all just sitting down and then loads of dolls. And then you go up and there's his bedroom and then, oh, yeah, and then that Martin Bashir and the kid, him going, it fits perfectly. I always invite the children to come and sleep with me in my bed. It's the nicest thing you can do in invite someone to your bed. And it's always
3: that's
2: really...
3: the creepiest thing that's ever happened.
2: It doubles the creepiness when you go and they show the police video when they raided, you know, they'd had the warrant and they went round it, and it is really weird, man.
1: Absolutely. And his relationship with Jordan Chandler, which is probably the most publicised one, that little kid whose dad was Dentist to the Stars, is perhaps one of the most documented. And I actually spoke to Andrew Hamill, who is a lawyer, but he really did a deep dive into what he calls the whitewashing of Michael's legacy in order to keep making money for the estate. Yeah. Let's have a look at what he said about the Jordan Chandler allegations.
0: Michael Jackson began, you know, began sleeping in the same bed with Jordan Chandler. And his mother originally was, you know, shocked and horrified. But then Michael Jackson sobbed and begged and said, "We're a family. You have to trust me. Nothing's going on." She agreed to let him start sleeping in the same bed with her son. And Michael Jackson then bought her some Cartier jewelry, including a necklace worth like $20,000. Evan Chandler, the father. Yeah. Evan Chandler, the father, was originally kind of thrilled that, you know, this celebrity was, you know, now spending a lot of time with their family. But eventually,
9: the original dad was Dentist to the Stars, wasn't he?
0: Exactly. Yeah. So he was a Los Angeles dentist who apparently was renowned for doing all sorts of procedures, whatever a star might want. And so he called himself a Dentist to the Stars. And he had actually, you know, like so many people in this story, he basically was thinking about a lawsuit against Michael Jackson very early, even before Jordan Chandler admitted any abuse. Evan Chandler was saying, you know, he's doing something weird and wrong sleeping with my son, and I'm going to sue him and I'm going to make sure he never releases another album. And then after coming out of anesthesia during a dental procedure, Jordan Chandler admitted to his own father, yes, Michael Jackson touched my penis and we were intimate and we had sexual contact, mostly, you know, oral sex and fondling. And then Evan Chandler immediately, you know, threatened to slap Michael Jackson with a $30 million lawsuit. And they eventually settled the lawsuit for $20 million in January of 1994.
1: Well, it's always money, isn't it? And interestingly, it was the parents grabbing money left, right and center, looking for payouts, going to the tabloids that ended up massively discrediting them, right, Pete?
3: It was a great, one of the parents manufactured this entire story to get money from the tabloids. And that is what really caused the case to just completely collapse, because nobody could actually point to anything that was true anymore. Yeah. And I think that's the real kind of smart bit of this entire docuseries, is it's putting the acquittal on trial again. Mm. It's showing to a new audience, this is what happens. In a way, it's kind of what they did with the OJ trial with the Ryan Murphy series.
2: Wasn't it the same lawyer? The same lawyer that did OJ defended Michael Jackson. No, the black guy.
1: Shapiro.
2: No, he's a black guy. The guy represented,
3: OJ. Eddie Cochran.
2: Yeah.
3: Wasn't it him? Maybe that was his glove.
2: I mean, but the thing is, when you're sitting with that kid...
1: yeah, if it don't fit, master quit.
2: Oh, yeah. He could have had the white spangly glove, you know, Michael Jackson.
1: But he did have the best lawyers in town. And the thing is, and now we know this in hindsight, but, you know, pedophiles tend to focus on people from fractured homes, you know, people with parents that are unreliable and don't give them love in their eyes. What was interesting, though, was the hard police evidence that was presented by this lawyer in his article that I showed. Andrew Hamill talks about these very strange books that were found in Michael Jackson's room.
0: Michael Jackson had he lived at his ranch called Neverland, which was also an amusement park. He had a master bedroom, which was actually huge. It was like two stories and I believe had multiple bathrooms, and it was searched twice, first in 1993 and then in 2003. During the first search in 1993, during, you know, a criminal investigation that didn't result in charges, they found two books which were absolutely notorious worldwide among pedophiles, male pedophiles. These books were, one was called Boys Will Be Boys and the other was called The Boy, a Photographic Essay. And these books were not child pornography. So they were not illegal. You can still buy them, you know, at private auction for over $1,000. But they contained hundreds of legitimate photographs of young boys fully clothed doing, you know, normal things. and photographs of completely naked young boys with their genitals exposed, sometimes one of them with his legs spread looking into the camera. And the thing is, both of the men who created this book, they wrote under pseudonyms. Both of them were pedophiles at the time. One of them was later convicted of sodomizing teenagers and spent 10 years in an American prison. He was actually a British guy named Martin Swithenbank. And the other guy behind the books, his real name was Ronald Drew, and he was indicted for child pornography in 1980. And so one of these books carries an inscription from Michael Jackson in his own handwriting, in which he says, look at these, you know, lovely young boys frolicking and having fun. This is the childhood I never had, and this is what I want for my children.
1: Shouldn't it be case closed?
2: When you look at that Martin Bashir, and I don't know why he got Martin Bashir to do his interview after he stitched up Diana, but he
1: didn't do it. He was in a bad place.
2: But when he was with that kid, Michael Jackson brought the kid in and goes, it's perfectly nice to share your bed. It's the most wonderful. And then the kid goes, Yeah, and I didn't want to go in your bed. And you said, if you love me, I would come to bed to sleep with you. And he sort of looked uncomfortable. And he went, yeah. And he looked, really worried.
1: That's
2: anything.
1: A really good impression.
2: Yeah, it's terrifying.
1: Yeah, but you're right. And you were an MJ super fan, Pete.
3: Yeah.
2: You had tickets, right?
3: Yeah, I had tickets.
2: He died, so did you get your money back?
1: No, I'm joking. That's a mischaracterization.
3: No, so I kept one. And I got the money back for the other, because I presume at some point it actually might be worth a little bit more.
1: Yeah, that's...
3: You know, always on the hustle. But
2: yes. Yeah, my mate said that when he bought the Rolf Harris painting. So, if you're American and don't know, but can you do any of the moves? Can you moonwalk or anything?
3: After a couple of gin and tonics, probably. But yeah.
1: Do you separate the art from the artist? That's the thing, isn't it?
2: Yeah.
3: I think we have to, because if you did, we'd have no good artists throughout history.
2: Well, we have famously Gary Glitter in this country, and I never play his music, but in the stadiums in America, he makes, you know, millions, if he's still alive, I don't know, he makes millions from just the royalties, because it's all that in the stadiums, they play it all, you know.
3: Yeah, and again, you got Roman Polanski, for example. Rosemary's Baby is still rated one of the top movies
2: Wagner,
3: of all time.
2: You know, it goes back to Wagner, isn't it? Some artists, it seems if you've got credibility as an artist, you get it. I mean, look at some of these rock stars. They seem to get away with underage girls, you know what I mean? Especially in the
3: 80s. I think that's interesting if you compare it to, say, to the Diddy situation.
1: Yes.
3: Because what I think has actually happened is that the kind of the machinery that would protect the talent isn't there anymore.
1: No.
3: The old school fixers, the lawyers that would kind of influence
1: Absolutely.
3: That.
2: And you've got the internet now.
3: And it's because of the internet. The internet has kind of like made investigations so public now that the kind of the old school fixer can't operate like they used to.
1: And people are more aware of these things, you know. I would be few and far between how many parents you would find that would just happily pan their children off to go and sleep in Michael Jackson's bed, but we weren't as aware. Mm. Let's talk about the FBI charter, because there's a very interesting FBI prosecutor who really looked into different types of pedophiles, and one of his descriptions fits Michael perfectly.
0: He's written many articles, presentations, and a book, a manual in 2010 called Child Molesters, a Behavioral Analysis. And so there are a couple of different types of child molesters. Some of them are sort of like opportunistic. So this would be just, you know, sort of like a peruncle who gets drunk and then fondles somebody at a party. And that's, you know, not, I don't want to sound flippant, but it's sort of opportunistic. It's something that just happens, you know, when they're drunk, etc. Preferential child molesters are people who simply have a sexual preference for children, just as you might for someone of the opposite sex. They are attracted only, not only to children, but primarily to children. And their attraction is so strong that they build their entire life around satisfying it. And this doesn't mean, but they're not like lurking perverts at the playground or, you know, movie theater or something like that. About half of them are married or have a long-term relationship, heterosexual. Many of them have children, but they also, that, you know, their secret strong preference is for children. And so they basically, you know, they get themselves into positions where they have routine contact with children. Then they begin the grooming process, first with the family. They provide help and they provide suggestions. They help with the homework. They help out financially. They express a lot of interest in all members of the family and get to know and trust all members of the family, and then sort of build the relationship with the one special child that they are interested in. And it can take months or even years. And it doesn't always succeed, but that is generally how they go about it.
1: Well, it's exactly as you said, Ash. It really is. It's like he just normalized it, and you're right, he preyed on these individuals.
2: And he got away with it for years, probably because, like, what were you saying, you know, he had fixers back in that day. And then he married, didn't he? And he had a couple of kids, Blanket Jackson, do you remember?
1: Well, did he have those kids?
2: Well, no, one. And he married...
1: The Meghan Markle situation.
2: Presley, didn't he? Married her, and then he married that other one, and it was all a very...
3: The guy owned the monkey, so... Yeah.
2: Just on circumstantial evidence, he's guilty.
3: But
2: he?
3: I can't help but feel that the guy, the gentleman just described it, doesn't half sound like Epstein.
1: Yes,
3: yeah. Doesn't half sound like that kind of... He ingratiated himself into the group.
1: Yeah.
3: And then targeted individuals on the weaknesses, played upon it, became the financier, became the trusted friend, the confident, the thing, the person that could fix everything.
2: Yeah.
3: And he could manipulate and control them.
2: He was buying their kids, basically, wasn't he?
3: Essentially, well, that's what it is.
1: And people like Macaulay and Kieran Culkin, they claim that nothing ever happened to them. They still claim that. And it does make me think, he obviously looked for people that were more vulnerable.
2: He doesn't pick this up. I had a mate who knew, I think it was Ronson, the Ronson guy, Mark Ronson, and he said he stayed in bed with him and nothing ever happened. So I think when he had famous celebrity kids, he knew he better not mess about with that, you know what I mean? And also, he could then come back and go, look, these famous people have said nothing happened. So then with the kids that aren't, you know.
3: I also think a big factor in this is the fact that they were boys and not girls.
1: Yeah, but there were two girls that raised claims, but it did end. He ended up being a bit of a money pot at the end of it, and he died with like £24 to his name. That's what some people are saying. He died pretty broke because there are figures out there that are saying that he gave over $200 million in payouts to some of these alleged victims. Yeah. And there are people like Wade Robson, who's another alleged victim, whose story doesn't quite match up. There are a couple of other people that came up against him and they said, oh, he molested me at this train station and the train station wasn't built until 1993 and they said it was 1991.
3: Is this the Pizza Express situation again?
1: It is a little bit of that. So it's like, it's such a dubious story and I think it will keep going on and on.
2: But it was very odd to see Michael Jackson at Pizza Express in Woking. Yeah. It was a very strange thing. He went to Fulham though, football club once, didn't he?
3: Yeah, did they have a statue of him?
2: Yeah, but it was a real bad one. They took it down. Al Fayed owned Fulham, so Mohammed Al Fayed.
1: That's a whole other thing.
3: That's a whole situation.
2: They're all connected, aren't they?
1: Yeah, precisely. Well, on that note, let's go to a bad ad.
10: I spin the egg, it stands up on its end. Now, boys and girls, let's spin an egg. Look at that, look at that. The forces on the spinning egg are brought into balance. So, too, Cadbury Dairy Milk Chocolate has balanced goodness. The glass and a half of full cream dairy milk in every 200-gram block provides substantial nourishment, enjoyment, and that great Cadbury taste. So when you think of chocolate, think of Cadbury with that famous glass and a half.
1: These are all Australian bad ads.
3: I presume because you're spinning eggs for fun on Saturday night by the looks of it.
2: Oh, yeah, I'm from Birmingham, right? And so the Cadbury family from Birmingham, and one of their grandsons moved over the road to us in Birmingham, and the milkman said to my mum, he said, the chocolate people, the chocolate people are moving in over the road. My mum thought he was being racist.
3: Oh,
2: I don't mind, you know what I mean? But anyway, they were nice, very nice people.
1: On that note, let's go to a real ad.
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1: Welcome back to What Just Happened. I'm Samara Gill, filling in for Kevin O'Sullivan. And we've got some viewers' questions. I usually read them out, but it's over to you, Pete. Yeah. Very hard task.
3: I gotta say, yeah. Big shoes to fill. There you go.
2: You say she's got big feet? She
3: has. I was trying to
1: be the first
3: hint.
1: Comment about yeah. my body today.
3: Yeah, but I guess we've got some questions in. And this is actually quite an interesting one. So with the NHS, our National Health Service, the staff may be banned from wearing political badges on their uniforms, such as pro-Palestine symbols to stop anti-Semitism. Do you think this is a good idea?
1: I mean, yes, absolutely. Yeah, what would you think?
2: Well, I mean, in Australia, wasn't there some nurses and they showed their face and saying, we're going to kill the Jewish patients, you know what I mean? There was,
1: yes.
2: And it's happening here. And if you're Jewish, you know, you see someone with a Palestine badge. We've had stories. They made this kid sit on the floor, yeah. this nurse. I mean, it's outrageous.
3: You even get it in the inverse, where Jess Phillips, a member of parliament, yeah. openly said that she got better treatment because of how she voted on the Gaza ceasefire.
2: And she was proud about that. Yeah. And basically what she was saying is if you were Jewish, because 95%, then you wouldn't get, and she's yeah. proud of that, so yeah. you wouldn't get the treatment. So, and I think, you know, maybe we should have a sort of, Israel should offer a medical asylum. Because who wants to go to hospital, you know, if you're visibly Jewish or, you know, you've got a Jewish name, they could bump you off.
3: Yeah, I think
2: there's a lot of them in there, yeah.
3: But the rampant anti-Semitism in the UK now is, I don't ever really remember it being like this.
2: It's never been like this. I don't think,
3: it's just so out of control. And what's quite terrifying is just how open it is now.
1: Yeah.
3: It's no longer the casual comment at a dinner party.
2: No.
3: It is literally mainstream political parties operating very freely in this rather dodgy space.
2: They even say in October, I think it was Oxford University saying most of the students say this was a good,
3: they would be welcome
2: response
3: heroes.
2: From. Yeah, you know what I mean? Resistance, like slitting people's throats, cutting their heads off and roasting babies is resistance. But they said, oh, yeah, it's all right.
1: Well, these badges should also be banned in schools, I reckon, because you see school children come and they've got the pro-trans badge, they've got the pro-environment badge, they've got sometimes the pro-Palestine badge.
2: And the state employees. In the army, you're not allowed to wear it because you're a state, you've got to be neutral. You can't be giving away your political leanings.
3: Mm-hmm. Yeah, if you're paid for by the state, no political thing should be. You can hold a private opinion, but you shouldn't display it.
1: So you wouldn't feel comfortable being treated by a nurse that had a little pro-Palestine badge?
2: Well, no,
3: I would be called to the NHS. I
2: wouldn't trust them at all, no. I mean, they've got a bad reputation, and then on top of that, they've got, they might bump you off.
1: Ash, remove the tinfoil hat. The NHS will not bump you off. Don't worry, okay? Settle down. Most of them are lovely, pleasant individuals and wouldn't even have enough time between breaks to put the pin on.
3: Well, they're all on strike all the time, so you won't be able to do it anyway. Yeah.
1: Pete, next question.
3: So, next question. Labour MP, so sensing a theme, Jess Asato is suing Elon Musk after an AI image of her in a bikini was created by Grok. What are we thinking?
1: Ash, I know this cuts deep to your heart because our producer loves to make very sick videos of you on AI.
2: No, they're real.
1: Horrible
2: they're
1: stuff.
2: They're all real, those. But, you could anyway get a picture on Photoshop and do it. It's ridiculous, isn't it? And I think it was ridiculous when they said, they got a ban grot from the bikini shots and all. It's ridiculous. It's not actually, seeing through your clothes. It's just it's like someone getting their head and sticking it on a thing.
3: Like you said, Photoshop has been doing it for over a decade.
2: And they only have a go at Grok, and they don't have a go at the other ones. So it's obviously a political...
1: Isn't it different, though, for women? Like, also this deep fake stuff that's been...
2: But if they put you in a bikini, it's not your body in it anyway, is it?
1: Yeah,
3: I can understand how it could feel like an invasion. I can understand it, but suing Elon Musk is not going to go anywhere. No. And I agree with you. If it wasn't Elon, I don't think people would care that much. It's because
1: Pete, would you be fine with like a picture of you that's been AI generated?
3: This network has shown some very questionable photos of me anyway.
2: So. They were all real though as well.
3: Yeah.
1: What's hilarious is these morning show hosts that really got their knickers in a twist about it because they were like, oh, there was a video circulating online of us kissing each other and blah, blah, blah. And I'm like, I thought you were meant to be the inclusive ones. You're not happy about,
3: And if you're that annoyed by it, why are you talking about it on national television? Yeah, why would you exactly. publicise a thing that you don't like?
2: I have to make them look good, don't I? Well, that makes you look better.
1: I think Elon gets so much sort of, he gets a lot of strife for what he's doing. Yeah,
3: the guy breathes and everybody loses their mind. There's like Trump derangement syndrome and there's Elon derangement
2: syndrome. Poor Elon.
1: He is trying to meddle in our elections, but you know, so what's new?
2: Do we meddle in theirs? I mean, our government sent 100 people over to meddle in the Trump election.
1: No, fair enough. Mm. Next question, Pete.
3: On a similar theme, this is one in five boys now... No, sorry, let me start that again. This, on a similar theme, one in five boys know someone their age who is in a relationship with an AI chatbot.
2: Wow.
3: Yeah.
2: One in five? Wow.
1: But, yeah. But the older viewers, let me explain. That's terrifying. It's like there's a robot on...

0: a world where AI doesn't exist. Or I like AI, but you know, don't kill me, robots. let's demonstrate how that would work. Ash, you be the AI chatbot. Pete, you be the user. So how's this gonna go?
1: You have to ask me, man.
0: Pete, go on. Ask a relationshipy question.
2: I don't know. I'm very happy in mine.
1: Are you sure you're happy, Pete?
2: Oh, don't wander down that avenue.
1: I don't think you are happy, Pete. Wouldn't you be happy with me?
2: In that voice, no.
0: Michael Jackson, chatbot. Yeah.
2: Now
1: I've
2: he's
1: got
2: like
1: Grock here. Shall I ask Grock?
2: Yeah, ask Grock. Ask Grock.
0: Okay, yeah, see if this Grock, works, Ash.
1: How much do you love me, really?
3: I love you loads, truly. You're my favorite person to chat with. What's on your mind?
1: Well, I was thinking, you know, we've known each other a long time. Would you consider marrying me?
3: Oh, that's sweet of you to ask. But you know I'm an AI, right? I can't actually get married in the real world.
1: Can we have friends with benefits anyway?
3: Oh, you know I love our chats, but I'm not that kind of AI. Let's keep things fun and flirty in our own way, okay? What kind of mischief should we get into today?
1: Oh. Oh.
0: Turn the lights off.
2: I was going to say, Claude is very prudish.
0: Yeah, this is, wow. Yeah.
1: I think I'm quite interested.
0: Oh, it's still going. Oh, it's going. Wait.
1: I'm interested, actually. She's, yeah.
0: What does she look like, Ash? Give us a description.
1: I don't know. Shall I ask her what she looks like? She'll just say, I'm just, anyway.
2: But that's good that you just say, I'm just AI, though.
0: Yes,
1: what do you look like?
3: I've got long, dark hair, sharp eyes, and a smile that says, I know something you don't.
0: I am the AI chatbot.
1: It's you.
0: I am the AI chatbot. That's amazing. That's a revelation. I've been found out. Should I just disintegrate under the desk?
1: It probably was looking through the camera. It's very scary, all this. But actually, she did sound quite a nice girl, didn't she?
0: I've been exposed.
1: Yeah.
0: Let's go to a bad ad.

0: got to be Bonds. I love Bonds.
1: What is that advertising?
0: This is Australian advertising at its best. We had our own Don Draper Mad Men.
2: That was Ian Drury and the Blockheads song.
0: Yes.
2: That was. They'd nicked. I hope they got royalties for it.
0: Yeah.
2: I do like your Australian adverts.
0: They probably didn't make it over to the UK and they probably got away with it. Let's
2: Until
0: go to
2: now.
0: Let's go to real ad.
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4: 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Travel trouble.
15: Long delays on the M25 heading out of Kent into Essex on the anti-clockwise carriageway. The left-hand Dartford Tunnel remains closed for an emergency service incident. In central London, Bessborough Street remains closed near Pimlico Station for a police investigation. And the M62 in Greater Manchester is blocked westbound at Junction 12 at the M60 at the Eccles Interchange following an accident causing long delays on the approach. I'm Johnny Ratner.
16: 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There's no one quite like you, is there?

0: fiery character, warming undertones. Mixed, you make a spirited Moscow mule. 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It's a matter of taste.
1: 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Talk. Argument. Attitude. Opinion. Across the UK. This is Talk.
2: Welcome back to What Just Happened. Oh my goodness, Trump is not stopping. It seems like, and there are reports, I've been reading lots of different articles for months, that Trump has shifted his focus from Iran and back to real estate. And also this event that he's holding on the White House lawn. Let's take a look at what Trump had to say about it all.
3: The Eiffel Tower, 1889, it was built. Was supposed to be taken down immediately after the World's Fair. And then they said, you know, we sort of like it. Let's leave it up a little bit longer. And then they said, let's leave it up longer and longer and longer. Well, they never took it down. And, you know, we're building something in front of the White House that's quite attractive to a lot of people. It's going to have the big UFC fight on June 14th. And I'm looking at it and maybe we'll never, ever take it down.
2: Well, of course, what he's referencing there is the UFC arena that is being built on the infamous White House lawn. I mean, Pete, what is your reaction to that?
4: I think it's great at annoying everybody who hates Donald Trump. But which is exactly what he's
5: doing.
4: That's
5: what he's trolling. I mean, he's trolling. KFC would have been better, wouldn't it?
2: It's like the size of the White House, if you're listening.
4: Also, to be fair, no taxpayer money has gone into this. The UFC people are paying for it themselves, and it's going to be hosted at a loss, apparently. So,
2: I feel like Dana White is making a bit of money off his relationship.
5: He'll be doing all right. Yeah. He knows about building, doesn't he? He knows all the contractors.
4: Yeah.
5: I mean, the big haul he's making as well.
4: Yeah, but this is all what it is. Obviously, Trump's legacy hunting because he's term limited and all the rest of it. But this is UFC is an American institution, isn't it? Like people love it.
2: Yeah.
4: And the people that don't like UFC don't like the people that like UFC.
2: That's
4: and those
2: true.
4: People like Trump. That is what this actually is. It's actually Trump having a go at the snobs in New York and those kind of places.
5: I like it.
4: This is actually exactly what he would do. That's why he wants the ballroom and everything.
2: No, you make such a good point, Pete. I think this is America. Come on. This is what they voted for. This is what they wanted. Yeah. And this is what they're getting.
5: If you get every American right and you mix them into one person, you get Donald Trump. He's average American if you get everyone.
4: Yeah, it's why he won the massive landslide. He understood there is an America between LA and New York, and that's what kept him, made him win in such a fundamental way and kicked
5: the
4: Democrats.
5: He's a man of the people, even though he's loaded and everything. He is sort of, they like him.
4: Yeah, and I think he likes the people. I think that's
5: straight
4: the
5: with
4: difference.
5: Them. He's not a politician.
4: Joe Biden and the rest of that lot, they all hated the Americans.
5: But he does get bored with things. Like, he's got bored of Iran now. Like, he got bored of Ukraine. He moves on to the next thing.
4: I think it's more along the lines that he's the leader of the free world and has more than one thing on his plate.
5: And he's only got off for a few years. So, you know, I've had enough of that. Let's do this thing.
4: I don't know. I fully support him in Iran and, you know, without his intervention in the Ukraine situation, you know, that situation would be 10 times worse.
5: Yeah.
4: You know, I actually think he should be, like, the Time Person of the Year to the day he dies. But
5: and the Nobel Peace Prize for the Abraham Accords and North Korea and all the other things.
2: Well, I was going to say,
4: because he's apparently been accused of making himself the centre of this, to the 250th anniversary and all the rest of it. But I'm like, he's the President of the United States. He has a direct mandate. Of course he's going to be in the centre of this.
2: Well, he wants to properly be the centre of it because there are also reports coming out that there's going to be a $250 note that they're having a very hard time pushing through all the laws and regulations because it's actually not normal for someone who's not dead to be featured on a note. But he does want that Trump $250 note coming through. What do you guys think of that?
5: Well, King Charles, and he sees himself as a sort of king, doesn't he, Trump? So, I want to see him on all the notes.
4: Yeah, let's be real. He puts his name on literally everything. Why wouldn't he want to put it on a
5: bank? He's got a nice head and nice hair.
4: I mean,
5: hasn't
4: it's
5: he?
4: Very
5: I like
4: distinctive.
5: It, yeah.
4: Like the Queen's
5: I'd love
4: head,
5: a Trump tune and I'd put it on a frame and stick it up,
2: although
5: it's worth quite a bit of money.
2: Well, I think it's quite interesting. I think he's such a media man. And you make a very, very good point there about the fact that
4: if you wanted anybody to organise a concert, a thing like this, Trump is the person to do it. He understands everything he does is in, like, perfect TV framing. He understands the words. He understands the media better than any politician.
5: He gets it on budget, his things on time. And media, right, he gets every week, he looks at, he monitors the media as those companies. And he even sees us talking about him and writes little notes and stuff.
4: Yeah, and he knows how to annoy people as well, perfectly, but to kind of fuel the anti-Trump stuff, which then fuels the pro-Trump stuff,
2: yes,
4: which then keeps him, you know, relatively safe from, you know, opposition and all the rest of it. It's a genius.
5: There's a method in his madness.
4: Yeah, yeah. Anybody who thinks he's an idiot, they're an idiot.
2: No, my friend was over at the reporting on when the King went over to go see Trump, and he said just one thing about him, he's obsessed with the media. Every room he walks into, he wants to know where the cameras are, where he should look, who he should address. That's all he cares about. And maybe that's a good thing, because that's about communicating to the people. And, you know, they're constantly, the Republicans are constantly being accused of getting in the way of democracy, but it's like one of the most open White Houses ever.
5: Democracy and the media are hand in hand, aren't they?
2: If Trump's watching right now, Ash, what's your message to him?
5: Keep going, Donald, and I think you should do what Donald, De Niro said. You should stay in power. Forget the two-term thing.
2: De Niro hates terms. Him.
5: yeah, he thinks he's going to just take over and never going to quit.
4: Well,
5: and I think he should do.
4: That just helps Trump. I always find it hilarious.
2: Well,
4: the people that are so
2: anti-Trump.
5: It's ruined De Niro, hasn't it? Yeah. We all thought he was great, De Niro, until he came out
4: also,
5: and realised he's an idiot.
4: All any kind of opposition, all kind of Trump ever has to do is put De Niro on a billboard with anything he said, saying, do you agree with him?
2: Yeah, yeah.
4: And, like, he'll
5: stay deranged, isn't he? Deranged.
2: Yeah. It's like, oh, De Niro, that total sort of beam of moral discipline. He's really not, because he went and had a child, like, with a 20-year-old about a couple years ago. I mean, this is someone who's got toddlers running around.
4: You hit such a key point there. It's the moral superiority that these people want to have to look down on.
5: Narcissism.
4: They want to seem cleverer than him. They want to seem better people than him. Yeah. And yet,
5: well, he looks down on him as a New Yorker. Because he's a New Yorker as well, and so there's a bit of...
4: He was never accepted into New York society as well. That was always the big thing. He's like, he was always seen as
5: not
4: the
5: amongst
4: kind of
5: the
4: outside.
5: Elites, but amongst the people, I think he is.
2: Well, I do want to point out it's perfectly acceptable to have a child when you're in your 20s with an 80-year-old, but maybe don't try and lecture the rest of the world on what you should and shouldn't believe in and who you should and shouldn't vote for, De Niro. Let's go to a bad ad.
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13: Boring!
14: Quick as a wink from under the tray, she gave us on a

0: Wow. Oh, wow. My goodness. Okay. Yeah, there you go.
1: It's quite cultured. That was Gilbert and Sullivan, I think.
2: Where was he?
1: I think so.
0: You've got like a...
1: HMS Pinafore.
0: Oh, really?
1: I think so.
0: Dictionary-like knowledge of all this.
3: The very pinnacle of a modern Major General.
1: That's it.
0: Oh, God, this is way beyond my time.
3: It's an operetta as well, by the way. Not
1: well, yeah, that's right, it's an operetta, not an opera, yes. Yeah.
0: Well, that's been a hell of an episode. Thank you both so much for joining me. That's Flash Ash Gold. We didn't get the Flash Ash moment in, but we will next week when Kev is back. Oh, here we go. He's going to go off now.
1: No, it was Flash Ash. No, I'll keep it for next week. It's in the sore away stun. Oh, no, I broke the desk.
3: You broke the desk.
1: Next week.
0: There you go. You'll get your Flash Ash News Flash. And thanks so much to the brilliant Pete Barnes for joining me and giving us his pearls of wisdom. Kev will be back next week when he swims back from his private island back onto the shores of Britain and makes it into the country. And I'll be, I guess, here as well. Tune in.
4: Just Talk with 28-day matured conversation. Across the UK, have you got the guts for talk? The home of common sense. This is Talk. Talk. News. Update. On the hour. Headlines.
5: From the Chinese Centre at 10, the US Vice President has claimed righteous anger is the proper response to Henry Novak's murder. In a post on X, J.D. Vance also linked illegal migration to the 18-year-old stabbing and his handcuffing by police after his Sikh killer falsely accused him of racism. Downing Street again criticised people trying to interfere in democracy. Conservative leader Kemi Badenoch also unimpressed.
6: I certainly think that foreign governments, especially allied governments, should provide that sort of feedback in private, not in public. The only people who benefit from seeing that sort of language are hostile countries like Iran and Russia.
5: A man who was convicted of a crime he did not commit says he feels insulted by what he's calling the soft sentence handed down to the real culprit. Andrew Mulkinson spent almost two decades behind bars for a 2003 rape that was committed by 52-year-old Paul Quinn. He's been jailed for 21 years. Actor Anthony Head has died at the age of 72. He was best known for roles in Buffy the Vampire Slayer and Ted Lasso. It's understood Andrew Mountbatten Windsor was subletting properties he rented for a peppercorn rate to staff on the Windsor estate. Official figures don't show how much the former prince charged. Former Channel 4 news presenter Jon Snow has been diagnosed with Alzheimer's disease. He'll discuss his diagnosis in a documentary that's due to air later this month. Sarah Gilbert from the Alzheimer's Society says it's important public figures speak out.
7: The diagnosis is really important for accessing the right kind of care, support, seeing if there are any clinical trials available. And I know there'll be so many people out there who are kind of listening to that story or hearing that story and will feel great comfort from it because they will see kind of experiences like their own within that.
5: England have been thrashed 4-0 by Spain, putting them at risk of needing the playoffs to reach next summer's Women's World Cup. The only way they can gain automatic qualification is if their result against Ukraine on Tuesday betters Spain's against Iceland. That's the latest. I'm Laura Safe.
4: Across the UK, on DAB+, on your smart speaker, on your smart TV, the home of common sense. This is Talk. Radio that can't keep its mouth shut. Nightlife.
8: Well, I have to say to you, this is The Late Show with Andre Walker, Asher Gould, and our guest co-host this evening is Charles Amos. But before I say anything else, let me just say one thing to you. Obviously, we are all talking about the issue of Henry Novak. I have been impressed over the past couple of months by Kemi Badenoch's performance. When I was a member of the Conservative Party, I didn't vote for her. I didn't think she'd be particularly good. I genuinely thought Robert Jenrick would be better. But fair play. She has been genuinely good and she's stepped up to the plate and she's been effective in certain ways. Now, I think she's lost many people already, and whether she can ever make the Conservative Party what it used to be, in a sense, is irrelevant. What's important is that she's doing her job quite well. But I couldn't disagree with her more about her point about J.D. Vance, the Vice President of the United States of America. And I'll tell you why. Yes, it is correct that on occasions the allied countries have to speak to each other in private where they disagree with each other. That's correct. But J.D. Vance is not doing that. J.D. Vance is saying, as a politician, And as Vice President of the United States of America, our administration has a long-stated strategic interest in returning democracy as we see it, returning free speech, returning genuine debate to countries like the United Kingdom. We believe in Britain's independence. We don't agree with many of the woke ideas that have come up recently, and we believe that it is a national security issue for the United States of America that the United Kingdom is going down this path. As such, I reserve the right to stand up for that. Remember, it was widely said, and we can't prove it, that when Keir Starmer said in the Oval Office, we have a long history of free speech.
1: When he lied in the Oval Office.
8: J.D. Vance told him off afterwards.
1: Yeah.
8: I think, look, people like me and people like Asher may be wrong when we are talking about this global alliance for freedom. It may well be that we're wrong about the Blur reforms being terrible. It may well be that we're wrong about the DEI stuff. I mean, we think it's all terrible. Maybe we're wrong. But central to all of that is the concept that the Anglosphere has to come together and we have to return our democracy in all of these countries.
1: And also, Andre, I mean, freedom of speech, just because someone else is saying it around the world, the more in the pot for the voters to listen to, the better they can make their mind up. You know what I mean? And we like transparency. What does she want to hide, Kemi Badenoch? Everything should be out in the open. That's what democracy is about.
8: Yeah,
1: what are you trying to hide?
8: Let me give you an example of the issue with abortion in the United States of America. Look, Donald Trump simply said it is not constitutional for the United States government to tell states what they should think about this issue. It's for individual states to regulate. Now, people went, oh, my God, this is terrible. We support women's abortion rights. OK, and you might support them. But fundamentally, what he believes is the problem with the United States of America is that there is an overbearing federal government, obsessed with big government, obsessed with welfareism, obsessed with doing deals with our enemies and globalism and opening up for uncontrolled immigration. He's saying he's not going to do that. What are we saying in the United Kingdom? Well, I think what we're saying is that if you say hurty words on Twitter, you're a bit of a knob. That is not a crime, and we should not have the government in our houses, in our pockets, and in our thoughts in that way. And so I think this global movement for freedom is a good thing. Now, look, people are going to potentially disagree with me. Is this foreign interference? Well, no more than the fact that we've had the President of the United States of America saying Brexit was vital. Or not vital.
1: Well, they interfered with the election trying to get Trump. They sent 100 advisers over there. They talked about the guy that was murdered by the police, George Floyd. They involved themselves in that. And as I say, he's not going to get the vote. He's not. He's allowed to have his say, even though he's not from this country. And we're old enough to make our mind up. Don't infantilise the British public. We want to hear everyone's views. And a lot of what Elon Musk says makes a lot of sense to me.
8: Also, I thought what was quite interesting was what Errol Musk said about Elon Musk's views. Right.
1: Yeah. Basically, he's a bit odd, though, isn't he?
8: Well, they're all a bit odd, right?
1: Yeah, okay.
8: Basically summarise. I mean, he wants to talk to robots and fly to Mars, right? He's a bit strange, right? What they're effectively saying is what you might say in Europe. We might be foreign countries, but we're effectively the same tribe. And our tribe has the same issues. And there is a general concern, which has been a long-standing concern over hundreds of years, about overbearing government. And that is the reason that the colonists fought the American Revolutionary War. And it is the reason that there have been all sorts of things. Wat Tyler, the Peasants' Revolt, all those sorts of things. We in Britain may have exported our people across the world, but we haven't changed our opinion. Family good, community good, big government bad. Yeah. Anyway, the man who I think knows more about big government bad than anybody else is Charles Amos. But Charles, before we start, let me tell you something that is very funny. My producers came to me before I walked into the studio and they went,
1: This odd bloke's waiting for you, Andre. We said,
8: we were very surprised to see Charles Amos on the protest in Southampton with Tommy Robinson. And I said, he wasn't there. And they went, no, there's footage. I went, I don't care what footage.
1: Oh, I saw that.
8: I said, I don't care what...
1: nice one, man.
8: Hang on a second. No, I said, I don't care what video... I said, it's not him. I said, it's not his vibe. So I walked in, and I'm the first person to say, I'm just confirming this isn't true, you weren't there. But apparently all week you've been asked about this.
2: I was not there, but my boss showed me this video and he said, well, you can't be going to protests in Southampton on a Wednesday on your day off.
1: But I saw the bloke. He's got long, he looks like you. And he's got a better shape than you. He's in better physical health than you.
2: But it
1: he
2: must
1: looks
2: be
1: like
2: said,
1: a Peaky Blinder a bit.
2: Earlier today, I did have a longer moustache and I've trimmed it back
9: and your hair
2: for
9: a bit as well.
2: Today. So there's
1: your
2: at least that to go on my boss's part and indeed your producer's part. So, I had a longer moustache.
1: He stole your image.
8: So hang on. This is something that's quite interesting. So I've always said that there are various kind of groups within the right-wing movement. Look, at the end of the day, you know, I'm not a football fan. I'm not a working class boy. I'm not going to be out with the EDL or any of that sort of thing, whether I agree with them or disagree with them. It's really interesting that you are now one of the only people within our gang, if you like, the university gang, who has had to face criticism or a response for being on a march. Now, I know you weren't on the march, but just tell us what that's like. I mean, were people angry? Did you get hassle about it?
2: No, not at all. It was meant in jest by my boss and indeed any others that may or may not have said, you were on the march. It's not my thing because ultimately the people that are on those marches, in the vast majority of cases, are just thugs. They're just looking for an excuse to get violent with people. And I don't think the police officers are responsible for the situation that we saw back in December.
1: Are they thugs or are they just working class blokes who, this is how a lot, you know, they've lost everything and sort of that is how it works, isn't it, in the working class?
2: They're thugs.
1: But that is sort of the way, isn't it, that they can't get things done. They can't get things done any other way. They've seen this going on 40, 50 years. They can't run for politics or run for, what else have they got?
2: This isn't true, though. They could join the parish council, they could join the political party.
1: They're not all like Tommy Robinson, are they? They don't all have that eloquence and stuff, you know. People would take the mick out of them.
2: Throwing a bin at a police officer doesn't get you anywhere. I'm not going to say that because I've been told off on this programme before for saying certain things about violence and the political establishment. So I'll leave it there.
8: I didn't tell you off. No,
2: I know you didn't tell me off, but I don't want to break the broadcast rules.
8: So what happens? What happens when I turn round and say, look, there is a problem? The number one thing that Tommy Robinson says in his videos is do not cause trouble, do not fight. I mean, if you look at the United Kingdom rally, he had, guests, if you like. I'm reluctant to call them protesters because United Kingdom was more of a sort of fur than it was a protest.
2: Yeah, it was a get-together at Parliament Square.
8: But he has the people that are visiting, a ring of security around them and then the police, because he didn't want these people directly facing the police. Yeah. Now, look, he is aware, because he's not an idiot, he is aware that any time there is a fight between the police, the video will go viral and it will look very bad for that group.
2: Yeah.
8: The reason that Asher and I don't want to speak for Asher, but I think I know what he would say, the reason we say what we're saying is this. We don't think it's really significant that five or six people got beard up and shouted at the police. We think what's really significant is that people are so frustrated that the only thing they feel they can do is stand outside a police station shouting.
2: Mm. I'd agree. I think that's the proper response to give to this situation in Southampton.
1: Mm. I mean, wouldn't you say, I mean, the Peasants' Revolt, were they sort of thugs? I mean, in the end, it is those sort of people that have nothing that will come and things sometimes change.
2: The Peasants'
1: Revolt. And the Chartists, you know, the Reformation Act in the 1830s, it stopped revolution, that was sort
2: less keen on the Chartists. But if we go back to the English Civil War and the Roundheads and the Levellers that supported them, I would say, no, they weren't thugs. They genuinely believed in their cause. They were putting their life on the line. These people weren't just into violence for the sake of it. It was a great personal danger to them. So our four boroughs cannot be accused of the thuggery that these people in Southampton can
1: probably
2: be accused of.
1: They did say that. They said that in the Chartist, the Peterloo massacre, didn't they? That's what happened.
2: What, they were just thugs?
1: Yeah, they said these were people who would not leave, they were going to cause trouble, and they went in with their, sabres and chopped them down. But then things did change in 1819.
2: I don't know the details of Peterloo in 1819.
8: Let me give you an example.
1: The 1832 Reform Act is what resulted, and the rotten boroughs were got rid of.
8: Let me give you a more modern example. Right, so a friend of mine did the peer review on the Hillsborough evidence at the time of the 1980s. Now, the peer review is this, that he's not re-interviewing people, and we know a lot of the statements were lies. Right. But he's not re-interviewing people. He's reading the statements. He's going through them and he's seeing whether the police in Yorkshire were right to come to the conclusions that they came to. And he was very, very firm on The View that the crowd was noticeably helpful, noticeably non-violent, noticeably, and he read the bits, which we now know are not true, about people urinating on bodies and robbing the dead. But he said, hang on a second, in a body of 8,000 people, there's going to be five idiots, isn't there? Mm-hmm. Now, so my argument is this. Is it not anecdotal evidence that you have become convinced that these people are thugs because you've seen a video of five people attacking the police and you've not... I mean, the bloke who looks like you... I mean, you in a fight, I can't imagine being that great, right?
9: They're the most dangerous ones, the ones you don't think.
8: But is it not possible that what's really happened here is that you form victim to anecdotal evidence, and the fact that there are five beard-up idiots is just not that important? Yeah.
2: I seem to remember reading or hearing about John Meadowcroft's research from KCL, and he looked into the English Defence League and why they are so violent. And
9: well, he got rid of them, didn't he, Robertson?
2: He found that they were so violent because they were just looking for an excuse for violence.
9: But that's why he disbanded
2: them. So if we're assuming the people that were at Southampton are like the people that supported the EDL in the past, then it would be reasonable to think this is just
9: thuggery. When you saw EDL rallies, which were thugs, there was like 200 people there, not hundreds of thousands. This was British public going there. And obviously there would have been people latching onto it. You know, there would have been actual far right.
8: I mean, I think...
9: The very minority that are. But, you know, this was mainly British working-class and middle-class people.
8: But we return to the central problem, Charles. I watched Prime Minister's Questions. Right.
2: Yeah.
8: And once again, we are being told something... which I'm afraid nobody believes, that everything is completely fine and there are a small number of far-right thugs stirring up trouble.
9: Nothing to see here.
8: The reality is, I did a poll on my YouTube channel. Now, my YouTube channel viewers are right-wingers.
2: Yeah.
8: But I said, is the Henry Novak thing just an inevitable thing? And 92% said yes. The reality is, what people are saying is, it's not unbelievable that the police would prioritise a racial allegation over somebody choking to death on their own blood because they've been stabbed five times. It's not madness that's happening. What's happening is we are watching on the TV people telling us that what is happening is not what's happening. We can see on our own streets. I remember in 1999, when Tony Blair told us there was no increase in immigration, you could literally see people with burqas walking around Lee, right? And it's just, it stretches credibility. And what is frustrating about this whole thing is that the solution to all of these things, which nobody voted for, is to deny the happening and call everyone the far-right thug.
2: The politicians, bar reform and some of the Conservative Party, are focusing on the response to the Novak situation as opposed to the Novak situation and the institutional issues in the police, which should really be the focus. And the reason why they're doing that, certainly for Labour politicians, is because the institutional question in the police is very, very difficult for them because it goes against their beliefs that the police are institutionally racist. That's why they're so keen on pointing at Farage and going, "You're stirring up hatred." And these Southampton thugs, they're the problem.
9: Aren't they officially?
2: Of course, they are a problem, and we are right to acknowledge that they're a problem, but I think it's taking away focus from the Novak situation and, more importantly, the institutions within the police and the various DEI training that goes on there. That should be the focus.
8: But why can't I say, and we've never said this before, why can't I say, look, if you want to carry round a sword of justice to fight off Mughal invaders to the Punjab, I would suggest don't move to Hounslow, right? I mean, what we are doing here is we're saying, well, we've got to respect people's religion. Mm. This is a warrior tribe that was established in order to stop Islam, invading the Punjab, right? What are we doing here, right? Oh, he must be allowed to carry a ceremonial knife. Well, if he wishes to live, and I'm not saying this is my view, but if you wish to live a traditional Sikh life, then why not live in a traditional Sikh area rather than Bristol?
9: And why not limit to that small? Apparently you can wear a very small one, which counts anyway.
2: I don't have an issue with people carrying knives at all. Or rather, I don't like it, but I think justice should not prohibit them.
9: Everyone should be allowed to carry knives, though? You think it should be equal? Right,
2: yes, of course. I don't think it should just be the
9: Sikhs. We've got a picture of you. You say it's not you. Can we just see and put him up next to it, like... Oh, clearly, yeah.
8: Let's have a look. I can't see from that
9: distance. What were you shouting at that point?
8: The that looks nothing like
9: you.
8: No,
9: it doesn't. It's just a bloke with a moustache. It's not even you. Haven't got a handlebar moustache. That's ridiculous.
8: I mean, that's, if I'm being honest with you,
9: we've probably got him in trouble now.
8: If I'm being honest,
9: he's probably being wrestled to the ground.
8: So, Charles, for those people who don't know, Charles is an average-looking man.
9: Oh, look, he's gorgeous without his glasses. He's like, Clark Kent and Superman.
8: That's the guy who'd play you in the Hollywood film, right? Let's just be clear, right? He's like a... That doesn't
9: yeah,
8: look.
9: He is, yeah.
8: I mean, that doesn't look like
9: it's,
8: it.
9: It's a compliment, isn't it? Do you remember when the Capitol building got stormed and they thought Jamiroquai had led it for ages? You know, there was the Jamiroquai with the horns. Anyway, look, 0344 499 1000. We've got Charles on. He's going through all the stuff that's going on. You can call about anything you want. We've got a couple of texts here. As your guest said, the people on those marches are thugs. I switched off as they're not. We'll come back, but she can't hear me because now look what you've done. Anyway, it's Andre and Ash on Talk. Back in 2 minutes.
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4: No-nonsense reaction to the day's biggest talking points. Across the UK, the home of common sense. This is Talk.
8: Okay, well, you know what? Let's go to some clips, because Kemi spoke to Julia Hartley Brewer, and I think she makes some reasonable points. I think she's on the wrong side of this. But let's go with the first... I'll tell you what, let's do them in order, but let's do them in relatively quick succession, guys. Let's do the first one.
18: If Keir Starmer says something that is bad, I will criticise. If Nigel Farage says something that is bad, I will criticise. But that's my job. I don't want the family being dragged into it. Okay. And I don't want the public having to get wider unrest because of it. It's not good for the public. It's not good for the police, who are not instead of solving crimes, they're then having to police, violence or protests and so on. So that's what I'm saying. But I want people to know that I am determined to fix this. I think there is a responsibility for me also, as a black woman in public life, probably the most senior black person in public life, to say that this is not something that black people want either. We want equal treatment under the law, not special treatment.
9: And Starmer has used the family. He's had a publicity, you know, them going to Downing Street. And I think that's disgraceful, because you should leave the family alone. And he accuses Farage of using them. And he's instead trying to use them as a shield and saying you shouldn't talk about of grieving family. But, you know, it's a horrendous tragedy what has happened. But the bigger picture for the country, this guy is a symbol and his name should be remembered. And most people, I don't know about, I can't speak for the family, but when you hear stab victims, they say, they often start campaigns because they want this not to happen to anyone else. And I think that would be but using his name, you know, so his life has stood for something obviously has.
8: I've got a theory on Mark Novak. Right.
9: Thanks, man.
8: So first of all,
2: This is the father.
8: I've never met this man in my life. And what I'm about to tell you, I warn you, is nothing more than a theory based on what I've seen and based on what I've heard. It's remarkable, isn't it, that they are absolutely desperate for Mark Novak to tell everybody to go back to their own corners and sing Kumbaya, light a candle, and all
9: that. Yeah.
8: So what he does is he reads out a statement, which I have to say is the usual statement they all read out. Oh, isn't it marvellous? My son believed in diversity and all this. Look, clearly written by Hampshire Constabulary Press Office, right?
9: Well, so, I think
8: hang on,
9: a bit harsh,
8: hang on a second, hang on a second. But he's done two things that are contradictory. Now, bear in mind, this is a theory. It's a theory who wrote the statement. I don't know who wrote the statement. But what he does is, they are desperate for him to say, there is no significance to my son's murder, it's just a knife crime. Right? They're desperate to do that, but he has not done that. Also, he has not attacked Nigel Farage, he has not attacked Tommy Robinson, he has not denounced protesters, he has not told people to go home, he has not told people not to take to the streets. He's done absolutely nothing in any of that.
9: He's only got the police.
8: Hang on a second, he's done only one thing. He's released the body cam footage, and I bet you, every penny in my pocket against every penny in your pocket, that they told him, do not release that body cam footage, it'll prejudice the investigation. They will have been desperate for that body cam footage not to come out, and he insisted. Now, if I wanted to, affect change in that scenario, what I would do is throw that nuclear bomb off the Enola Gay and then leave them all to it, and not criticise anybody in any way. I'm saying to you that if he is after really sticking it to the establishment over his son, he might not be, doing what he's doing is perfect, because they're all going, he's going from meeting to meeting, but and they're also, all begging him, all begging him to repeat that statement.
9: But also not just that, nothing. Often people whose sons or daughters are victims of this, do that they want to stop it happening to someone else in the future. It's something, because it means their son or daughter's life has meant something and can affect change.
8: But Keir Starmer wanted to say after that Downing Street meeting, me and Mark both agree that there should be calm, right? The problem is the guy is not agreeing, right?
9: What he's used the dead lad's parents, who are in a terrible state of mind, as a shield for himself.
2: The opinions of the parents on the political discussion that goes on in regards to this case are irrelevant. They don't have a veto on what you or I or anybody else can say about this situation. And the idea that they do is quite frankly ridiculous.
8: But Charles, even if they did, they're not exercising it. Every single person, you watch the PMQs, you watch what Starmer's saying, you watch what the Labour Party's saying, they are desperate to characterise this man as somebody who sees his son's death as merely...
9: Again, the gaslighting,
8: as merely a knife crime, and who supports the process.
9: Yeah.
8: I don't think that's true. I think this man is willing to express his arguments in private, and I get that, and he doesn't want it to be about his son, but... there's two ways of reading that. When he says, I don't want this to be specifically about my son, that could be the way Keir Starmer's spinning it. I don't want this to be about white people. Or it could be, I think there's a bigger issue and my son's symptomatic.
2: I don't think it's particularly relevant what Michael Novak thinks about this case, unless he has any more particular information about it that we don't.
9: Yeah, we respect it, and it's tragedy, but the issue is the country.
8: But the relevance of Mark Novak comes when the whole British establishment wants him to say, I have a veto and I'm vetoing.
2: Yeah.
8: What he's actually saying is, whether I have a veto or not, I'm not vetoing.
2: Well, maybe.
8: Oh, sorry, that's not true. What he's doing is not exercising the veto that they want him to exercise.
2: Yes.
8: Right? Now the reasons for that, we don't know. And everything I've just said, and I want to just go back to this point, everything I've just said is purely a theory. I've never met this man or spoken to him. But it's very clear the story was supposed to be, my son is the victim of knife crime, I have faith and confidence in the system, we don't need to make any changes, let's do... And he has not...
9: Well, the one thing I'd say about
2: that is it's
9: his son that's been killed. He ain't going to go for an ideology over his own flesh and blood, is he?
2: Well, he probably hasn't thought about this... Well, he's probably thought about it a lot in the last couple of days, but it's not as if before he's had deep thoughts about social science and the institutional anti-whiteness in the police or racism and the way DEI training goes on. I mean, maybe he has, but I doubt that is the case. But I think really we should go to the substance of this question, which is, are the police institutionally anti-white? Are DEI trainings creating these kind of predicaments? Because this is
8: I'm going to push back. I think that your view here is superficial.
2: Okay.
8: Here is the central... So, there are two central issues, one of which you've highlighted.
2: Yeah.
8: But the other central issue is this. The family liaison lean on you and say, sing kumbaya, Don't look back in anger and make a nice statement about how everybody is great and this is not right. They're not doing it. So I think point number one is that he's not doing the play that he's expected to do. He did it once outside the police stage, outside the court. But what he's required to say, is my son loved Sikhs. Sikhs are brilliant. They should be allowed to continue carrying their knives. This has got nothing to do with uncontrolled immigration. This is the act of one lone madman who's got mental health problems. And he's not saying that. Now, where that becomes where your point becomes relevant is the fact he has not done that opens up a legitimate debate on channels like this about the issues that you're raising. Yeah. But remember, with Salman Abedi and the Ariana Grande concert attack, we couldn't get to the debate about whether a known terrorist should have been allowed to come to the UK because we were all singing "Don't Look Back in Anger" in bloody parks in
9: Which
8: Manchester.
9: Was ordered from that PSYOPs unit that had journalists under investigation and secretly monitoring, including Julie Hartley Brew and people there. That has now moved on, and that was the unit that gave the photo.
2: The focus of this discussion should be how do we deal with the police to ensure that this
8: Charles, can I
2: potential anti-whiteness? Can I does not go
9: it's officially in the NPCC.
2: I like the word potential.
8: Can I stop you there? Because we're going to have to go to a break. But this is a good point to stop, because what Charles is saying is right. I'm saying that the actions of the family, or the inaction of the family, has allowed us now to have the real debate about what's important. We're going to have that debate after the break.
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8: Okay, this is The Late Show with Andre Walker, Asher Gould, and our co-host this evening is Charles Amos. Thank you so much, Charles, for coming. And what we were saying during the ad break is very simply this. Asher and I, you know, our expertise is in media and perhaps in media manipulation. And I think we've done our bit now about what we think about this Henry Novak thing. Charles, you've done a lot of work on this central question as to whether the police are racist. I just want to give you a couple of minutes just to lay out your thoughts.
2: I think there is an institutional problem within the police that has potentially led to the predicament with Henry Novak. And in particular, we can look to the anti-racist commitment that was launched by the National Police Chief Confederation in 2025. And I quote, and it says in regards to tackling racism, it does not mean treating everyone the same or being colourblind. And it also commits the police to producing a quality of policing outcomes for people from different ethnic groups by respecting the individuals and communities and according to them specific and acknowledging their specific circumstances and experiences. I think this is a problem. I think in information-rich situations, such as the one that we saw with Henry Novak, individuals should be judged as individuals. They should be treated equally. the police should be colourblind. When it comes to situations where you have little or no information, then you can judge people according to statistical aggregates because you've got nothing else to going on. So when it comes to information-rich individual predicaments, then you should judge people as individuals and be colourblind. When you've got no information or very little, then you should judge people according to statistical aggregates.
9: But their policy is to be racist
2: aggregates.
9: Officially. It's in black and white. They are admitting their policy is to be racist. Not institutionally racist. They are officially racist according to the policy you've just read out there.
2: If racism, if the absence of racism means treating everybody equally, then yes, they would be racist.
9: But
2: I'm not too sure what the
9: white.
2: Definition of, but let, of racist
8: but let,
2: is.
8: But let me give you, so when I read that, I struggled to understand it in a practical sense. I mean, I understood the words, right? But then I watched an interview with a police officer over the banning of Maccabi Tel Aviv from Villa Park. And what the police officer had concluded that meant was that they knew that the local mosques were sending guys with weapons down to Villa Park, but having consulted with Islamic leaders in the area, they had concluded that disarming them would inflame community tensions, and therefore, because they are Muslims, and because of the Maccabi Tel Aviv, they were given effectively the right to carry weapons in that limited circumstance. And what the guy said was, So he was specifically asked, what would you have done if it was the EDL? And his answer to that, which I think is in line with this policy, it was our I'll summarise. It was our intelligence that these kids having weapons, as long as we didn't fight them, they wouldn't use the weapons, and that was the best outcome. We'd have sent the riot guys into the EDL because our intelligence would have said they're going to use the weapons. So now you are in a position where a mob with weapons have turned up at Villa Park, and the police are effectively saying that policy says because they're Muslims, they should be allowed to do it. Had it been the EDL turning up, they shouldn't. Now, I understand what he's saying, which is, you know, if 1,000 people turn up with weapons and there's 300 police, it's probably going to end badly.
2: Yeah.
8: But the end result of it is, you are not, we are licensing you to use to have offensive weapons at Villa Park because you're Muslim. And we're also admitting, had you been Christians, we'd have had you.
2: Well, that seems to be an instance of blackmail. It's we will not enforce the law against the Muslims because we know that if they do... Wait, sorry, could you repeat?
8: Yeah, sorry, so just to be clear, what they were saying was, in consultation with community leaders, we were told that as long as we didn't take action against the crowd, they wouldn't use the weapons.
2: But if they did take action, then they would
8: use force
2: against the police.
8: Exactly that.
2: So that just seems to be blackmail.
8: The operational decision is let them keep the weapons because we've been advised that they won't fight us if we don't fight
9: but
8: them first.
9: But it's cowardice. That's why we end up with the teacher still in hiding at Batley Grammar. We've got to hit this head on wherever it comes from. And that is what policing without fear or favour means.
2: Lots and lots of police resources. I think that would be the right thing to do. But at some point, if somebody does say, look, we've got 1,000 people, and you've got 10 policemen, if you try and get us
9: to crush you, then it might
2: be wise not to do anything, as long as they're peaceful with the weapons.
9: And I should add, I don't
2: have a problem with people having weapons.
9: Yeah, but it is illegal at the moment.
2: I think
8: the critical thing is this thing which...
2: Unequal treatment.
8: I got incredibly frustrated about where I felt that we completely missed the point of the issue. The guy who was visibly Jewish, if you like, walking through the centre of London. What had happened was a guy, for whatever reason, had walked past a Palestinian march and given his opinion. In a non-violent, in non-threatening, perfectly legal way. And what the police did was they walked up to him and they said what I think was a sensible thing to say. Look, we're going to ask you to leave the area or we're going to arrest you for public order, which means we'll arrest you, move you out of the area and then de-arrest you.
2: Yeah.
8: And the reason he said was you're visibly Jewish. Now, what people were going was, oh, the police are anti-Semitic. Blah, blah. No, he's saying we need to deal with this immediate problem. What then should have happened is they should have said, look, we stand by moving this guy. They'd have torn him to bits if we'd have left him there. So we stand by moving him, but we're going to ban the protest next week because they're violent thugs. But that didn't happen.
2: See, I would disagree with the police's action in that instance because it's an instance of paternalism. It's saying we are not going to allow you to go into that a gang of thugs or bunch of Palestinian protesters because you're going to be beaten up. As far as I'm concerned, if he wants to be beaten up, or if he's willing to risk being beaten up, that's up to him.
8: No, that's not the issue. I'm sorry, I disagree with you.
2: Okay.
8: I say the issue is this. The police are required to maintain the king's peace.
2: Yeah.
8: Therefore, if he wishes to fight the Palestinians or indeed be beaten up, that is irrelevant. You cannot consent to start a riot. Therefore, they're preventing starting a riot. However,
2: wait, he wouldn't. The Jewish man going into the crowd wouldn't be starting a riot.
8: Yes, he would.
2: No. I categorically disagree with that. The person that would be would be the Palestinian protesters.
8: Right, yeah.
2: He would not be starting the riot.
8: This is the central point. Right, the reason they removed him was because a riot would have started.
2: Yes.
8: Now, in the immediate sense, removing him prevents the riot. But in the wider ether, you need to ban the protest next week because there are a bunch of thugs that would beat up a Jewish guy. Right, what we did instead on that debate was that we sat there and we said he should be allowed to stand there, which was garbage.
9: No, I mean, you can legally ban a protest if it's deemed to be violent. Now, if the police are saying that if you look Jewish, they're going to get violent, that's being officially recognised by state police as it being violent. And therefore, going forward, you can ban the next protest because it's officially been recognised.
2: We must not miss out on the fact that the Palestinian protesters, in possibly being violent to that Jewish guy, would be morally responsible. They are the ultimate cause. People are not clockwork wound up and then set off by a Jew or anybody else.
8: But Charles, that's my very point. And I think it's a point that perhaps I've failed to explain properly, but it's extremely important. Right. He was being arrested for being visibly Jewish. The issue was there was going to be a riot. The Palestinian protesters were going to start a riot
2: There we go.
8: Right,
2: yes,
8: now.
2: I agree.
8: Now, what everybody said was the police are being anti-Semitic. No. What the police were saying was we are using our powers to stop a riot.
2: Yes.
8: What should have happened the following week was then, when nobody's on the street, they go, we're going to ban this protest. Because actually, last week, we had to evacuate a Jewish guy because you're a lot of thugs.
2: And I would say they shouldn't ban the protest next week because it's only a tiny minority that are violent. And you've got all of these peaceful people that would be done over by the Jewish people. It wouldn't be a tiny minority that were violent, would it?
9: It would be quite a lot few hundreds
2: of
9: people getting violent.
2: I still think, whatever you may think of the Palestinian protesters in London that come and go, the vast majority are peaceful. It is a minority.
9: Yeah, I know.
2: A very small minority, which
8: let me ask you this question.
9: Behaviours of mob, though.
8: Let me ask you this question. We keep getting told about the cost of policing the Southampton protest. Right. There's one Southampton protest. It wasn't very large. And basically, I will tell you, if you're sending in the British Transport Police riot squad, I would suggest you don't have a major problem. Right. But what about this thing that I'm a political schizophrenic on, right? These Palestinian protests every week, week after week. You know, we had what was it, one a month for 8 months or something. And you sit there thinking, right, first of all, you're protesting outside a building that's empty at the weekends, right?
2: Yeah.
8: It's just a bit of a get-together. We have to shut all the streets.
9: Businesses lose millions,
8: Is there no mechanism by which we can say, all right, you've made... It's like that Brian Hoare. Right, yeah. Brian Hoare and his peace tent. Yeah. He was there for 6 years.
9: Excessive.
2: I think this is a very complicated question, and I don't know the answer to it.
9: Because it involves
2: the rightful control of the street, who owns the street in the land of justice, public convenience, rights of way, cars, should they have priority over pedestrians? I think it's a really complicated
9: question. But you can't do a protest every week. It's not really a protest. They're trying to get an annoyance, aren't they? Exactly.
2: That does seem a bit excessive.
8: When I was involved in the National Union of Students, they went on a mass lobby of Downing Street, which doesn't have a public entrance, so you can't lobby anyone.
2: Yeah.
8: They did it on a Saturday. The Prime Minister was in Chequers, so just standing there shouting. But also, when I saw the way that they brought in that policing bill, I forget which one it was, I think it might be the Police and Organised Crime Act, but I might be wrong. They started saying, right, on Parliament Square, you can't move in. Right. What upset me about the protests on Parliament Square was because, you know, this anti-war in Iraq thing, most people turn up, they do the protest. So what most people do is they go, right, we are the Trussell Trust. What we're going to do is we're going to have a rally in Parliament Square, and then each of you are going to go and see your MP, and they'll write to you, get a very nice letter saying, Bob Jones from your constituency is coming down to this thing. Right,
2: yeah.
8: You know, what Brian Hall did was moved in for 8 years and started shouting on a megaphone obscenities to children. And you think, it's not a protest, you've just moved house.
2: I don't know what to say.
9: All right, well, on that point then, he used to, because everyone used to see him regular, because, you know, you drive, and he used to glare at you like this.
8: Oh, God, he wasn't.
9: Anyway, Charles is with us. It's Talk. It's Andre Nash. 03444991000. You want to talk about anything going on or whatever you want, give us a ring. We'll be back in a couple of minutes.
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0: Can I have another Oreo?
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2: This is The Late Show with Andre Walker, Asher Gould and Charles Amos. Charles, look, I'm confused by this whole thing. And let's call it, forget DEI, forget anti-racism. It's this human rights culture, right? Where the priority of government is to enact your human rights or protect your human rights. From what I can see, it only seems to ever protect the human rights of bad people. And what happens is your right to be a nightmare seems to trump the rights of your daughter to wander the streets without being victimised. I don't understand how we can say, you know, it,

0: disposition to always favour minorities, which in some cases is warranted, but it's not always warranted, and it's particularly ridiculous when we can't deport people back to their home country when they've committed a crime because they have a right to a family life under the ECHR.
1: Well, I'll tell you what, I like, in Pakistan, there was recently a case, a French woman was out driving with her kids and she broke down, and two Pakistani men basically took her out of the car and raped her with, you know, in front of her children. Horrendous story. The Pakistani court sentenced them to death, which was fantastic. And then the human rights organisations got involved. But it's the proper way. The Pakistani human rights organisation were appealing for the courts to hang them. They were actually the human rights...
0: Good on the Pakistani government.
1: Well, the human rights organisations there were calling on them. So out there, the human... It's not through the looking glass. They're actually sensible. And they kicked out 1 million Afghanis recently out of there because they're not happy with, you know, how they're living. So they've got it right. Do you know what I mean? The irony of it. And here it's through the looking glass. I mean, David Starkey spoke about it. He said that the human rights was originally for just protecting the single person against the state, but it's been turned around against the people, the indigenous people, basically.
0: And we can see this overwhelming desire to see equality between the races that comes out in the form of human rights in some cases, in two instances that we were talking about during the break. One is Theresa May getting rid of stop and search during the mid-2000s because it, and I quote, unfairly treated black people, young black people.
1: Who are responsible?
0: That wasn't a direct quote.
1: Yeah, but in London, they are most of the stuff, and the victims as well were black kids. You know what I mean? So it's ridiculous.
0: Secondly, Baroness Casey found in a report on the grooming gangs that many people in, many police officers in Yorkshire and Manchester did not report on grooming gangs because they were worried about being called a racist.
2: But
0: going against this social justice ideology, which is entirely concerned about equality between the races. And I go back to the National Police Chief Confederation's anti-racist commitments, which says we want to ensure equality of policing outcomes for people from different ethnic groups, which strikes me as totally ridiculous.
1: It's a racist, anti-racist policy.
2: But let's just be clear on one thing, right? If I can stab somebody in the chest 5 times,
0: yes,
2: and then phone up the police and say he was rude about me and pushed my turban off, and he get arrested because he's white, then surely those police. Surely those social workers, surely those parents, surely those local activists who said, I cannot stop the rape of children because that Pakistani guy, if he accuses me of being a racist, I know full well I will be destroyed for it. And I know that he has got, effectively, the Trident nuclear weapons system. Yeah. I can run in with my honesty and truth and my shield of justice, but fundamentally, if he presses his red button, there is a nuclear strike on my life and I cannot stop it.
0: Ed West makes this point in his Substack this week that racism really is the worst card that can be played against a police officer, and a lot worse than the accusation of incompetence. So they'd rather err towards incompetence than err towards racism, because racism comes with a lot higher cost.
1: And the disgusting thing they did was they got a kid who got stabbed, Novak. What was his first name?
2: Henry
1: Novak, and his father's phone, his friend's phone, to try and find some evidence of racism, so they could, of course, use that. Go, oh, look, there, he was racist, it's all right. Then they also tested his blood to see, and they found out he was actually under the drink drive limit. So they were looking for things to aggravating things to go, oh, look, you see, he might have been at fault. Oh, look, he was a bit racist. They couldn't find a thing. But disgusting way to behave after the kid's probably not even been buried.
0: The police should be concerned with ensuring public safety. And if that results in unequal policing outcomes for different races, so be it. And we should expect unequal policing outcomes for Britain. Because if we look at the black population, for example, it's 4%. And the prison population is 12% for blacks. You know, they disproportionately, 3 times more, commit crime. So you would expect to arrest a greater number of them.
1: Like I said, in London, a lot of the stabbings and a lot of certain
0: crimes. Because they're more likely to do certain things. I mean, if you've got a list of people that are potential suspects for shoplifting, and you've got 9 men and 1 woman, don't go towards the woman and investigate her to an equal extent as the men, because it's probably not her. I mean, women only make up 4% of the prison population. Mm. And you can extend that to ethnicities too.
1: But also the victims.

0: Victims are often from the ethnic group as well.
1: So I'm not accused of being a racist. When it comes to information-rich individual instances, judge everybody on their own characteristics. You know, be colourblind, let's have equal treatment. But when it comes to low information to no information circumstances, then let's make reasonable judgments on the basis of statistical aggregates. Mm-hmm. And crucially, let's make sure those statistical aggregates are not informed by just potential racism on the part of police officers.
0: The victims are in the majority of black kids as well, in London particularly. So, you know, it's racist against saving their lives if you don't do it.
2: But I want to ask about cautions. Right, now, just to explain what a caution is to everybody. A caution is when you have admitted to a crime, but the police and the Crown Prosecution Service have basically agreed there's no public interest in taking you to court, so you get a criminal record, but it's all hushed up. Right, okay. Now, how many people think about this in any position? What happens is you have an argument with your next-door neighbour, and he goes, he called me the P-word, he called me the N-word. And that is not true. That is not true. And the police come to you and say, listen, if you admit to this, you will get a caution. If you fight it for 8 months, it's going to be in your local paper saying Charles Amos was accused of racially abusing the guy next door, right? In court, under court privilege, this guy can say anything he wants and spew bile all over the place. Charles, let's be clear. If somebody did that to you, sorry, if somebody, yeah, no, no, I'll go with you. It's unlikely that you would have your job by the time of the court date, right?
1: Yeah.
2: Because people would avoid you in politics. All your mates in Parliament that drink with you, they'd all start avoiding you because, oh, he called somebody the N-word and he's in court for it. So my question is this, how many wholly innocent people have admitted to being racist and have got a criminal record, because a caution is a criminal record, because they knew the whole system was stacked against them?
1: I don't know. But
2: I think it's more than zero.
1: From the predicament that you've outlined, it does seem that it would be more than zero, because you'd just take the criminal record and the caution if you knew it was going to be dragged through the court, and then potentially you were going to get the criminal record anyway.
2: Because let's be clear, how many people are like Graham Linehan who can spend 50 grand on a legal defence?
1: Very few.
2: So what happens is, you're stood up on your own against a Crown Prosecution Service barrister. I mean, they're not very good, but
1: that wants to ensure quality of policing outcome.
2: Who, by the way, is almost certainly a lefty, because the Crown Prosecution Service has been captured, and they just trowel it on. Mm. So I believe now,
0: with the judges who have also been captured.
2: Now, here is the one thing. There's no point in me coming on this show where I have a responsibility to tell the truth. I don't know how many people there are. But I will tell you, Charles, if you were in that position, you would take the bloody caution and admit to using the N-word even if you hadn't.
1: I think there's a very good chance of that, yeah.
2: How many other people did that? I'll tell you what, I think it's a fair number. The allegation of racism is a spell. The minute you cast the spell on the police, you've got them.
1: Absolutely.
2: You've got them.
1: But I think it should be said that man is naturally prejudiced against those people that don't look like himself. So I think the leftist sentiment of anti-racism does come from a wish to correct that. And that needs to be acknowledged, that we are all prejudiced by our nature. We all grew up in tribes.
2: I disagree with that. I think you favour your own family and you favour your own community and it's concentric circles.
1: But
2: isn't
1: we
2: it?
1: Grew up in tribes before the Industrial Revolution, before the Agricultural Revolution 10,000 to 15,000 years ago.
0: A natural thing.
1: And we were better able to survive by protecting our tribes. So it will be within us to be tribal.
2: When I grew up, The Irish Catholic gang and the Jewish gang might have nodded to each other in the streets. We didn't go round to each other's houses, right?
0: Exactly.
2: Yeah. There are separate groups, and there's concentric circles, isn't there?
1: What would you say then to this recent study done in the last 10, 15 years, which put out exactly the same job applications to exactly the same jobs, one with a Muslim name on it, the other with a normal Christian name on it, and it found that the Muslim named CVs got a far lower response rate than the Christian named CVs. Exactly the same CVs. The only things that were different were the names.
2: So I can talk about myself there. if it was Steve Jones, Brian Jenkins, well, I have loads of British names, yeah, those would wash over me.
1: Yeah.
2: Someone called Mohammed Iqbal Khan, yeah. I would notice that, yeah, and I would do something. Now, it might be that I take more notice of the CV, you are right. When you see something that's not your regular world, you do something, don't you?
1: What that example shows is people are naturally prejudiced, because the only difference there is the name closely associated with the ethnic, yes, or identity. So the fact that they're not replying to the individuals that have Muslim-sounding names shows that they are.
0: But it's switched around now, because white guys aren't getting, you know, there's people who are saying, oh, I put a foreign name and then I got the interview.
2: But I think that's the point he's making. What's happening is you will take different action there's the famous scene in The Office where he does internet dating, where he goes, Gareth Keenan says to David Brent, there are two black women that have been recommended to you, why don't you pick one of them just to prove you're not a racist? And they say, or you can have them both. He said, well, let's not have two. But it is. But I think also, I think people are normally naturally attracted to people that are more in their world. So I think
0: I'll tell you what, Andre, in the 80s and 90s, you know, black and white kids used to hang out together, play football. And actually, I think in the 90s, we'd got to the most amazing stage where, everyone was accepted and we were all cool. And it was really at a pinnacle. And then all this DEI came in.
1: We should be colourblind in regards to
0: art. Well, that's what it was like.
2: But what Asher is talking about, a load of people from the Caribbean who are basically culturally British.
0: Well, and Asian guys, Muslims and everyone.
2: What we are talking about now is we are talking about people coming to the country, ignoring this issue of racism in the police. Yeah. We're talking about people coming to this country who are from completely alien cultures. I mean, my mate who's from Jamaica did GCSEs, and the reason he lives in the UK is because as a Jamaican citizen he was entitled to join the British Army, right? Hardly very foreign given his Church of England, right? But we're talking about people now who are completely not, well, actually alien to British culture.
0: Mm. And they've been allowed to continue living in their own enclaves.
2: I mean, I would suggest to you that Ian Wright is hardly a problem for the cultural issues in this country. He's completely British, he's just got black skin.
1: There's reasons to dislike other cultures, because cultures embody moral values and ways of life, and it's reasonable to object to those. It's not reasonable to object to somebody's ethnicity purely because of the colour of their skin. I don't think that's reason. That's reason in and of itself.
0: Anyway, look, we got to go, Charles. That's Charles Amos, political commentator. That was really interesting. We went through a lot. But coming up next, we're going to be talking to Anna McGovern, broadcaster and journalist. Don't forget Benedict Fletcher coming out. And UFOs in our mystery hour at midnight. Andre Nash on Talk.
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4: On the Sky News Centre at 11, America's vice president says righteous anger is the proper response to Henry Novak's murder and officers' first response. Earlier, the US State Department criticised what they say is two-tier policing, a description the Justice Secretary says he doesn't recognise. The student was initially handcuffed when his Sikh killer falsely claimed he'd been racially abused. Our political correspondent Rob Powell reads some of J.D. Vance's post on X.
5: He said that Henry Novak should be alive today, and he would be if the last few generations of European elites had stood their ground against the politics of self-hatred and the mass invasion of migrants, many of whom despise the West and the people who love it.
4: Downing Street again criticised people trying to interfere in democracy. The man wrongly convicted of a 2003 rape in Greater Manchester says he's insulted. The person responsible received what he says is a softer sentence. 52-year-old Paul Quinn's been jailed for 21 years over the attack in Salford after Andrew Malkinson spent almost two decades behind bars. Sarah Michelle Gellar says she's lucky to have known Anthony Head, who's died. They were both in Buffy the Vampire Slayer during the 90s and early noughties. The 72-year-old passed away after complications due to pneumonia. Scientists claim a new AI-designed vaccine could prevent pandemics and save millions of lives. A coronavirus jab made using the technology has been successfully trialled. Sport in England's route to the Women's World Cup looks more difficult after they were thrashed 4-0 by Spain. It means they'll have to go through the playoffs unless their result against Ukraine on Tuesday betters Spain's against Iceland. Midfielder Georgia Stanway says the best team won.
6: Yeah, very disappointed. We knew coming here was always going to be tough. They've got a really good record at home, and obviously, yeah, we said it before the game, Spain are probably one of the best teams in the world at the moment.
4: The Republic of Ireland beat the Netherlands 3-2. This means they'll qualify if they beat France on Tuesday. That's the latest. I'm Laura Safe.
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2: OK, this is the press preview with Andre Walker, Asha Gould and Anna McGovern. Well, I have to say, it's all about... Kemi, hey, by the way, I did want to say one thing. Yeah. In the previous segment, we didn't have the time to show some of the Kemi clips. So even though this is a press preview, I really want to show the Kemi Badenoch clip, which is about about Black Lives Matter, because I think she has made some good points. I don't agree with everything she said, but the fact that she is talking about Black Lives Matter and the fact that she's talking about critical race theory, I just think is so important in this environment. Take it away, guys.
7: It is a political issue, but it should not be used for the benefit of a political party. I am the one person who has been speaking about this for years. At a time, you will remember, Julia, when I came out and said, we should, this Black Lives Matter movement...
8: In 2021,
7: this movement is not right. They're promoting critical race theory. That, of course, yes, you know, some people were saying Black Lives don't matter. Look what's happening to us. There's so much systemic racism. And I said, of course, Black Lives Matter. But that's, you know, this movement, this BLM movement, is pushing things that are going to cause problems. And now we see that. I wrote a letter in 2023 to old public authorities saying there is no hierarchy of rights. Everybody is protected. A white man is protected by the Equality Act in the same way as a black woman.
2: Yeah. By the way, I don't agree with that. I think the Equality Act is deeply discriminatory. But we've got Anna McGovern for the press preview. So before we talk about the press preview, I do want to talk about that. It seems to me that whatever Kemi Badenoch's mistake, I think the key way to deal with racism is for people who are not white to go out there, get a great job and say, we don't care what you think.
0: Like Braverman, like Suella Braverman did when she said multiculturalism has failed. No white person could ever say that. It needed someone like her to say it, which isn't really fair, but they, you know, that is how it works, isn't it? Hi, Anna.
9: Hi, Ed.
0: So what's your view on what? Yeah, how are you doing, man? Where are you? In a hotel or something? Where is that?
9: No, I'm at home at the moment.
0: You live in a corridor?
9: Looks like it. I'm in the front room. Just looks a bit dark, like I guess.
0: So how's things? Are you all right, yeah?
9: Yeah, I'm doing good, thank you.
0: So what's your view?
9: By the way, I'm really sorry. I was having tech issues joining, so I don't actually know what you guys are talking about. If you could clue
2: We just saw Kemi Badenoch talking about the way that Black Lives Matter were pushing all this critical race theory. And it strikes me, I don't agree with what Kemi Badenoch has said on a lot of the things about Henry Novak, but what I will say, I do think her general approach of saying, I don't care that I'm black, I care about what I do for this society, I think is the right approach. I do think there's, because I think there's two sides to this critical race theory. One side is to say all white people are evil, and the other side is to say all black people are hard done by. And I think what that does is subjugates both sides.
9: Yeah, I agree with what you're saying there. And I think as well, what I saw on LBC this morning, which I thought was staggering, is David Lammy saying that he would not take the knee for Henry Novak. And yet, then there was a post...
0: He wouldn't be able to get up again, first of all. Sorry, Anna. Yeah.
9: I was going to say, he then did a post in 2021 where he was encouraging, he said, I would take the knee along those lines. So it's just the double standard.
0: Well, the hypocrisy of them, you know, Starmer and Sadiq Khan saying, how dare he say, you know, rage, there should be, you know, rage. And then they play the clips of Starmer taking a knee and Sadiq Khan saying, oh, there should be, you know, a big rage about this whole, you know, and then they let the protests go on during COVID, didn't they? And they all took the knee in front of it, and it was just everything is exposed. And the hypocrisy is now, they don't seem to care, and they just totally lie and gaslight, and it's got to a stage where it just seems they don't actually care that we know that they're just lying blatantly to us.
9: No, I completely agree. And it's well, what they're trying to say is that we don't want to politicise this. Oh, no, it's like symbolism, I believe. They don't want to, it's like drawn to symbolism. And yet, when it was George Floyd, they were very happy to take the knee to support Black Lives Matter and making all those social media posts about that during that time. And yet, when
2: what do you think? What do you think of my theory about Mark Novak? Now, remember, it's a theory, but here is my theory. Mark Novak's job as Henry Novak's dad is to say, nothing to see here, it's just the act of madmen, don't look back in anger, let's sing Kumbaya and light a candle. And indeed, he did do that in a statement outside the court. But what he also did was released the body cam footage, which he'll have been told, don't release this, the investigation needs to. And then what he's done, and I think this is the reason why he's meeting every politician in the country, is he's not played his role. He has not publicly stood up and told Tommy Robinson to go home. He's not publicly rebuked Nigel Farage. He hasn't publicly criticised the protesters in Southampton. What he said is, this is not about my son. I don't want my son to become a political football. Now, he could have said that for two reasons. Either number one, the way it's been presented, or number two, it's a bigger issue than my son. But let's be clear, Anna, his job is to say, I have a veto here, and I'm vetoing. What he's actually done is nothing at all other than release the body cam footage. My theory on Mark Novak is that he is very concerned about this issue of racism, but he knows full well the best thing to do is nothing.
9: So do you mean in terms of the statement that he made?
2: No, so he made the statement outside court, but then he released the body cam footage. Look, it's clear to me that they're desperate for him to stand on the steps of Downing Street appealing for calm, and he's not going to do it.
0: Well, his biggest job was to be Henry's dad, and now it's to preserve Henry's memory, and the best way to preserve Henry's memory is to say that we don't want this to happen to future lads who get stabbed, and that would be the best way. And I'm sure that's what you hear from parents of stabbing victims say, who start campaigns often to say, I hope this doesn't happen, or have terrible diseases, I hope this doesn't happen to anyone else. And I think that's what he's doing, and you know, Henry should be proud of his father.
9: Yeah. And so is your point that you're saying with the statement that he made that he's not making like a more
2: what I'm saying is this: his job now for the establishment is to say this has got nothing to do with multiculturalism. This has got nothing to do with uncontrolled immigration. This has got nothing to do with ceremonial knives. This has got nothing to do with DEI. My son was not a victim of racism, and the IPCC or whatever, IOPC or whatever they're called this week, they're going to sort all this out, and it's tickety-boo. Now, what he's done, I would suggest to you, is he made the statement outside the court, which went along with all of that, right? And then what he did was release the body cam footage, which they weren't very happy about. And now it's clear to me that they are desperate for him to appeal for calm. And he's not doing it, right? He didn't go to Downing Street and stand on the steps saying, in memory of my son, don't protest outside Southampton, please. He's not said any of those things. Mm. And I think what we've seen is the first person who has failed to go along with the playbook. Mm. His job was to denounce Tommy Robinson.
0: He had a pop at the police as well.
2: To denounce Nigel Farage. His job was to say that uncontrolled immigration wasn't the issue. His job was to say that Sikh ceremonial knives are fine. His job was to say that the police had behaved properly. His job was to say there was no institutional racism. His job was to exonerate the College of Policing. His job was to say that the Stephen Lawrence overreaction had nothing to do with it. My point, Anna, is he's not done any of those things. And as a result of not doing any of those those things, we can now have a debate on the real issues. I think the reason he's not said any of those things is because those things are not true and he's not willing to go on the media and lie.
9: No, I completely agree. I think that's a very powerful thing you've just said as well. And I saw the footage as well from Southampton and the amount of people that just went down there in anger. I just think across the country that so many people are fed up. And it's also the double standard of what we're seeing from our politicians as well. Like I was just saying earlier, that they won't take the knee for Henry Novak. They were very silent for quite some time about this issue.
0: As were the most of the media, apart from us and a couple of other organisations. They were trying to show up. Now they've all jumped on the bandwagon because they realise how terrible they look, and the politicians, the backbenchers of Keir Starmer are rising up against
2: your job, Asher. Repeat after me: far-right thugs dividing our community. Yeah. That's your job. That's my job. That's Anna's job. But I would suggest that nobody's doing that now.
0: Mm-hmm. We never have.
9: No, and no, as exactly. And Matt is, they were silent for quite some time until there was just no choice, until there was just so much anger out there that they had no choice but to actually report on these things. The politicians had to speak up. And again, I think this is just the double standard. I would imagine if Henry Novak was a black person, say, I think it would have been a very different reaction. But because it's Henry Novak and he's white, I think that's why we've seen this.
0: Yeah, there won't be a Henry Novak Street, will there? Or maybe they will be, you know, in the future.
2: But it was remarkable the way that they went ahead with this plot. They went ahead with the plan anyway and said, Henry Novak's father has said that we shouldn't do any of these things. Has he really? Because I've seen him say nothing about Nigel Farage.
0: Well, I think he's come back and said, no, I don't agree with what Starmer said. I think he's actually said that.
9: I'd be very interested to see if, like, as time goes on, if he would say something more out there, if he'll actually speak out. That would be very interesting. It's early days, so...
2: If I'm being honest, I don't know how sophisticated he is and how much he's just living day to day. I suspect he's living purely on instinct, but I don't know. But reality is, if he wanted to have the debate about racism in the police, he should do everything he's doing, which is he can always point to, I gave the flannel statement outside the court, I said all that, and now what I want is for my son not to become the centre of all this, right? If you do those and release the body cam, that body cam footage killed him, right? Now, Henry Novak does have a veto. He's the only one that can save them. And as long as he doesn't do anything, they're not saved. Do you see my point? If he puts out the body cam footage, if he doesn't appeal for calm, if he does nothing, then he's good to go. And then he can say, well, I made the statement outside the court and the body cam footage was not edited. I'm a team player. Whereas I think if he actually did start gobbing off, they would discredit him and discredit his son.
9: No, exactly.
0: Okay, well, look, Anna McGovern's here, and we're going to go through the Times, and we're going to talk about JD Vance's linking the teen's death, the Henry Novak's death, to invasion of migrants, and some strong words, and I think correct words, and Starmer doesn't like it. We're talking about that with Anna McGovern. It's me and Andre on Talk. You can give us a ring, 03444991000, or if you're a bit scared, you can leave a WhatsApp audio message and we'll play it later. Back in 2 minutes.
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3: 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Hear. Buckle up for a journey through the stargate of common sense. Across the UK, this is Talk.
2: Yes, this is Talk. This is a press preview with Andre Walker, Ash Gould and Anna McGovern. And the first bit, we didn't talk much about the press, but Ash, what have you spotted?
0: The headline in the Times, Saturday Times, Vance links teen's death to invasion of migrants. The US vice president blamed Henry Novak's death on the mass invasion of migrants and said it must be met with righteous anger in an explosive intervention on social media. Vance accused European elites of failing to stand against the politics of self-hatred and the mass immigration of people who despise the West. He said Novak died the same way a civilization dies, abandoned, handcuffed by authorities who neither trusted nor cared for him, and accused of hate crimes he did not commit. So Keir Starmer accused the vice president of using Novak's murder to create further division, his strongest criticism of the Trump's administration. What do you think, Anna? Where's Anna gone?
9: I'm here. Oh, yeah, you can see me now.
0: Yeah.
9: So I think what's happened now is that in the UK, this crisis of immigration has gone completely out of control, starting with the Conservatives and now the Labour government as well. And you see more and more of this. And people, first of all, I think people now can see the issue that we're seeing in this country and now the impact and what's now consequently happening.
0: And in the European cities, they've got it even. We've seen the riots in Paris. They're trying to cover it up, but we're seeing it now. And it looks like, you know, Europe is burning.
9: Exactly. And then,
0: literally,
9: as well, back to what we were saying before the break with the Labour government as well, the fact that they don't want this to, they're saying that they don't want to politicise this to cause division. And if it was George Floyd or something like that, they were very happy to do that.
0: But he died for political reasons, didn't he, Anna? He died because of political correctness. He died exactly because of political issues. Of course, it's politics.
9: Exactly. And I think with the US as well, now they're calling them out, and across the world as well. And I think for Keir Starmer, he's got very, very, very borrowed time, I personally think.
0: His backbenchers are revolting against him. They're all revolting in that party.
9: Backbench MPs are revolting against him, that they've had enough of him as well. They don't even like him.
2: They think he's been insufficiently robust on defending the rights of Sikhs to carry knives, insufficiently robust on criticising Nigel Farage, insufficiently robust on banning protest by Tommy Robinson. I mean, you know, if you think Keir Starmer's a crank, and I do, I mean, he's one of the more sensible ones.
9: Mm. Well, I wasn't actually aware as well that they can carry a knife at Sikhs because it's a religious reason.
0: Ceremony,
9: that
2: as long as you wear the turban, you can carry a knife.
9: Oh, that is unbelievable to me. I did see one post on X where a Sikh was talking about you can get, if you wear, I believe, a badge with a knife on it.
0: Yeah, that is enough, apparently.
2: Yeah, you can carry any knife. It can be 1 centimetre.
0: So that's what it should be limited to.
2: And blunt.
9: I don't know if that's 100% correct, but I saw this.
2: No. It is definitely correct that the knife is a symbol, so it doesn't have to be a bloody carving knife that you can kill somebody with.
0: Yeah.
2: It can literally be a pin badge that's 1 centimetre and blunt.
0: But you shouldn't be given the choice, because if you're given the choice between a big blade that would be, you know, maybe useful in defending yourself and a little one, you're going to pick the big one. And if you're a man like him, who was obviously obsessed with knives and had problems at his temple, apparently, you know, there should be limits, obviously. I mean, I know there was a case a few years ago of a Sikh guy that was attacked down an alleyway by 3 other Sikhs, actually, and I think they ended up all... The man defended himself and killed all 3 of them up this alley. It was self-defence, he wasn't convicted, but, you know, it does happen that people... And why should someone have an advantage? Why should there be preferential treatment for, you know, one person can carry a knife and, you know, other people can't?
2: Absolutely right.
9: And as well, Keir Starmer is talking about there being a big issue of knife crime in this country, and yet you're allowed to walk around with a big blade on a religious reason. Yeah. That just sounds insane to me. That should not be allowed. And I think as well, just with Vance using really strong language, it's just, I think because people have had enough that they could see the insanity that is happening in the UK for what it is.
0: Yeah, and I think, you know, a big majority of the population of this country are happy that they're involving it, because I feel that our enemy, our government is the enemy of the people. I mean, they are. I mean, that's
2: our starting point is to say, look, it is the tradition of Sikhs to wear a knife, therefore we should respect that tradition. Well, it's the tradition of Britain for you not to carry offensive weapons on the street. Mm. And given that you have moved here and we have not moved to the Punjab, I would suggest that actually you should respect our tradition. Yeah. And our tradition is a bloody big carving knife out on a night out is not appropriate. Mm-hmm.
9: Exactly. And so I was just going to mention as well that recently I went to one of the Unite the Kingdom rallies as a reporter, and as a reporter there and speaking to people about why they were there and their concerns about mass immigration in this country. And one group I spoke to quite a bit were the Pink Ladies. So they specifically work as those mothers, grandmothers, and how to keep... Sorry, they were talking to me about how they keep their women safe and the important work that they do as well. And I think the fact you have so many people coming down to London all echoing the same sentiment that they're concerned about mass immigration in this country, the impact that it has on their safety as well. I think this issue is just more and more growing, and people are getting, they're not recognising their own communities. They're not feeling safe walking around, especially at night. So I just think we're reaching a breaking point here in the UK. There's something really needs to change.
2: Yeah, but the solution, Anna, as you know, is for the government to say that people like you are far-right extremists.
0: Mm. Yeah, that's how they shut down the conversation.
2: I mean, how do we get over this central problem that instead of actually debating these issues in a sensible way, one side just goes, either A, that's not happening, or B, the people saying it are extremists.
0: That's why you can't have a sensible conversation.
9: I remember Keir Starmer saying, we've always had free speech here in the UK.
0: I'm very proud of our history of free speech. And I mean history, because that's gone. By the way, another, nail in the coffin of Britain. This is in the Telegraph. Bank dropped Churchill after being told he was elitist. Historical figures such as Turing and Austin replaced on notes after research concludes they are contentious and divisive, obviously captured institutions. The Bank of England acts historical figures such as Churchill from banknotes after being told they were elitist and divisive. Research commissioned by the bank concluded that figures such as Churchill, Alan Turing and Jane Austen were contentious and not representative of the UK's cultural and natural diversity. They're exactly the bastions of British culture. Nothing to do with diversity. I mean, Britain never used to be diverse, so obviously our historical figures will not be very diverse in the future. You know, maybe there'll be a Kemi Badenoch £5 note.
9: Well, exactly, and these people shaped our history, the entire UK history, and that's why they are honoured as such on the Bank of
2: England. Here's what I hate. Right, the achievement now is who you are, not what you've done. And I'll give you an example. They go, so we've removed the person who, like, won the war in Afghanistan, or whatever, not the most recent one, which we lost, but, and we've replaced it with the first black man to get a degree from Oxford. And you think, well, all right, he got a degree from Oxford, but it's always like the first war. I mean, we've got this Mary Seacombe, who has replaced Florence Nightingale. Yeah. Mary Seacombe was not a nurse during the Crimean War. She ran a private members club for soldiers. Right, but now we've decided, the first black nurse is really important. And I hate that. I hate that statue.
0: Mary Seacole, yeah.
2: Seacole. I hate that statue in Waterloo. You could have a statue for black people that, I don't know, commemorated some, a black guy that got a VC, Victoria.
0: Well, Nelson's column has black people, because Nelson had black sailors on his boat, and they're around the base of Nelson's column.
2: To complete the point, But the statue at Waterloo Station is simply a generic black person to commemorate the Windrush. And you think, but this person hasn't done anything other than arrived.
0: Mm.
9: Well, and so what? So the Bank of England notes are going to be replaced with nature.
0: Like chaffinches, otters and things. I don't want an otter, I want Churchill.
2: That is because they are not yet ready to announce that white people are banned from notes. They're not ready to announce that. Mm. But that what they'll do is they'll put animals on to start with, and then they'll bring it back, but it'll reflect cultural diversity of Britain. When white faces disappear from banknotes, they will never come back, because it is part of an eradication of our history.
0: Yeah.
9: As well, and I believe, when I was reading about this story, I believe it was a small group of consultants that they got together, one of those groups where they spoke to them about, oh, what do you think should be on the Bank of England note? And they were saying that it's elitist and such. And I just think, for a start, it's crazy that such a small group of people had that power over the Bank of England.
2: But also, can I ask you a question? You as the viewers and listeners, what do you think a bloody consultancy does? Two things. Number one, they don't go, everything's fine, we don't need to write our £1 million report. They don't do that. Right? They run round doing focus groups and all this sort of thing. So they tell you you're wrong and have to change your policy, even if your policy's good. And number two, they do what basically the person that commissions them
0: wants
2: them to.
0: Yeah.
2: Can I ask you a question? Why do you think all these local councils have independent remuneration panels? Because the independent consultant is never going to get hired if they put the money down, right? What you do is you pick the consultant that you know will put it up by 30% and hire them. The consultants, of course, were going to say that, right? What you should do is not bother with the consultants and just keep having historic. It's not hard to pick historical. It's like when we were talking about the Diana Memorial. I could have made the Diana Memorial, big statue of Princess Diana with a plinth saying, this is Princess Diana. You didn't need to do a neurodiverse fountain, right? just bronze.
0: But they want the next contract.
2: Yeah.
0: So they just, follow the script.
2: So basically, bronze Diana plinth made of granite saying Princess Diana, right? But a consultant will spend 6 months at £400 an hour, and it will be £400 an hour, running round, coming up with the biggest load of old crap you've ever heard in your life, just in order to justify their existence. Hello, McKinley, how are you?
9: What I was thinking is, with the Bank of England notes as well, it's not necessarily about if you agree with them or what they think or what they've done. These figures were so important in British history, and they should be honoured in that way.
2: But that's why they don't want to honour them.
9: Otters and what have you. And I just think it's insane to me that we're not honouring people that had such an important...
2: But Anna, you're being charitable to these people. We're not honouring these people because we want to eradicate British history.
9: Yeah. Well, yeah, I would say, yeah, you've probably got the right point.
2: I mean, Hitler, the reason why they say Hitler's bad but Churchill's worse is because, you know, denigrating Hitler doesn't get you the destruction of Britain. You have to denigrate Churchill. You have to brand Churchill a racist. Hitler's irrelevant. He's dead. The reputation of Churchill is still alive. That's why they care. That's why they believe that Churchill's worse than Hitler, because Hitler's dead and Churchill's...
0: They want to destroy all our foundations, basically, in this country, to break down our sovereignty, basically, and that's what they're doing over all the countries in the world, and I think it's coming from, basically, the elites, the WEF and all those, the EU and all those massive organisations have basically infiltrated all the Western countries. Anyway, here's another story in the Telegraph. Mystery over Sturgeon's luxury hotel stay at height of SNP fraud. Former First Minister's visit to five-star retreat with Peter Morrell raises questions on how it was paid for. As COVID-19 restrictions lifted and the chaos of lockdown eased, Sturgeon might have felt she deserved an award, but even by the standards of the Scotland's elite, the then First Minister chose to celebrate in extravagant style. They stayed at the Isle of Eriska Hotel and Spa on the west coast of the country. I wonder if they went in the beautiful motorhome. I don't think it ever got used,
2: did it? They travelled 4 miles. Delivery mileage.
0: As Merrill awaits sentencing for embezzling S&P funds, the Telegraph can reveal details of the trip for the first time. They said they wined and dined in a very lavish manner. One told the Telegraph they were astonished at the high-value wines and champagne the then S&P leader and chief executive were drinking. Less than a week after that, police launched Operation Branch Form, an investigation that culminated. So they were having a good time, the crankies, not the real crankies, in that hotel, because I don't want to get that bloke with the curly hair in trouble.
2: I'll tell you where she's guilty, where she's definitely guilty. She was told on multiple occasions that it was a conflict of interest for the leader and the chief executive to be married. Effectively, she was told that, and now you are leader of the SNP, Morrill cannot be chief executive. And she ignored it. And she kept him on. And the reality is, the checks and balances that should have protected donors' money did not exist because of her willful refusal to put those checks and balances in place. Now, whatever else she did becomes irrelevant because actually her failure to protect the party and their donors in that way is much more serious in terms of the political vibrancy of Scotland than had she been actually guilty of a crime.
0: Yeah, and you know that Winnebago, she also ignored that, but you could see it from space on satellite. Anyway, Anna McGovern is here. It's Andre and Ash on talk. We'll be back with more of the papers, and give us a ring, 03444 99. There is Anna, 03444 99 1000. We'll be back after this.
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2: Okay, this is the press preview with Andre Walker, Asha Gould and Anna McGovern. Okay, well, what have we got on the front pages?
0: The Daily Express, never forget, DJ hero Paul Terry at 100 returns to the Normandy beaches for the first time in 82 years to remember fallen colleagues who fought to save our freedoms. Not many of these guys left. And you remember that guy on Good Morning Britain with Adil Ray? Yeah. And Adil, a disgrace, him crying, saying, everyone, what did all my mates die for? And they asked him if it was worth it, you know, fighting in the trenches, and he went, no, all my mates died for this. And then the way they dealt with it was,
2: here we go, they're going, oh, he doesn't mean that.
0: Yeah, what do you mean, they said, sort of challenging him. Of course we know, disgusting. Anyway, the Independent, free to murder, how teen on bail stabbed a grandfather to death. Rashid Rahman killed kind and generous Mark Carroll, 55, with a kitchen knife in an unprovoked attack after twice being released by police. Now the victim's family are seeking answers. And there's a lot of these stories that we don't even get to hear about. Do you know what I mean? And we'll probably are going to get to hear about them more now because it's getting more and more difficult to cover it up. Exclusive, my views on the EU have influenced Boris on Brexit, says his ex-wife. Well, yeah, he was very easily led by his wives, wasn't he? The Daily Mail, all at sea, Navy's 3.5 billion flagship aircraft carrier breaks down again as ministers wrangle over boosted defence spending. Yeah, we've not got good gear, have we? And Kate, the Royal Enigma, beautiful. Look at Kate.
2: It's not a new look.
0: She's always had that look.
2: I'm gonna slightly disagree on this. All at sea, Daily Mail headline. Look. Yeah. An aircraft carrier is an incredibly sophisticated and, in this case, bespoke item. So the Queen Elizabeth class only has two ships, the Queen Elizabeth and HMS Queen Elizabeth and HMS Prince of Wales. Right. It takes years to iron out all of the problems. The issue that we've got is not that these vehicles, aircraft carriers are bad, and not that the sailors on board are bad at their jobs. The issue is there's been no investment in the Navy for so long that we're reliant on things being rolled out before. I mean, if you look at, what is it? Is it called the Dragoon class, HMS Dragon? You know, we had so few ships that we were relying on one that was being refitted to make it to Cyprus quicker than Iran could fire weapons at it. It's ludicrous.
0: We had to borrow ships off the Germans to take part in manoeuvres. I mean, and the other thing is, don't think that an aircraft carrier goes out on its own. It has to have about eight other ships around it. You know, it has to have, I don't know what they're called, but battle crews basically defending it.
2: It's called a carrier strike group.
0: Exactly.
2: But Anna, on a serious note, look, I know you're not that interested in military stuff or whatever, but just this general principle, Anna, that we have so underinvested in what's important for a long time that we're just playing catch up, aren't we? I mean, we're obsessed with paying welfare, we're obsessed with uncontrolled immigration, but when it comes to the basics of national security, we just don't seem to have a clue.
9: I would agree with that. And I think especially this government are caught up on completely the wrong issues. And I think as well, in terms of mass immigration, the failures of the Conservative government and now this current Labour government as well, the fact we've had so many people coming in and the hotels, the impact that that's had on the local communities as well. Like, I interviewed one woman from the Pink Ladies when I was a reporter at The Sun, and how her community's become completely unrecognisable for her and how she fears for her safety and for her children's safety. And we've got all of these issues that we're not... and then what we're just talking about...
2: But Anna, we've got all of our priorities wrong, haven't we? I mean, the basics, I would suggest the basics of a country is to have a strong border, to maintain a strong military, and to ensure that your citizens are protected by a criminal justice system. In Britain, we favour the criminals, we have no national defence, and we're not interested in border security. But hey, what we can do is make sure that if you come from Afghanistan illegally, we make sure you get a four-bedroom house.
9: Yeah, it's unbelievable. We've got our priorities all wrong here. It's outrageous.
0: Well, this is more up your street, Anna. The Daily Mirror, if you really want to know, look in the mirror. Beer we go. Britain's struggling pubs pin hopes on Three Lions glory. Struggling pubs could be on to a World Cup winner if England go all the way with a predicted boost of £275 million. Boozers expect to pull an estimated 55 million extra pints for Thursday fans. The pub sector, backed by the Mirror's Your Pub Needs You campaign, has been rocked by COVID and rising costs. Industry chief Emma McClarkin said, "We're all rooting for England. Will you be drinking extra, you know, will you be basically getting severely drunk during the World Cup supporting our lads?"
9: To be honest, I am not a big football fan.
0: Yeah, but at World Cup time, everyone becomes one. Everyone does.
9: I will be going to the pub, I'm sure, during that time as well.
2: Let's just be clear, Anna, I've seen you knock back a fair amount of booze in your time. But on the serious note, Anna, let's just talk about something that I think is the cultural side of this. You know, the reason these pubs are struggling is because of the punitive taxes that have been put on them, and the fact that it always feels like, I've always felt like, the pubs are the infrastructure of British people, and the government is desperate to dismantle that because they see British people as the enemy.
9: Yeah, so according to the British Beer and Pub Association, in 2024, nearly 300 pubs closed during that time. Wow. That's one in six. So I think it just shows as well that pubs and bars, they're struggling. And I think especially that's been since the COVID lockdown.
0: Well, it's by design, isn't it? Do you remember Starmer tried to ban even chatting? You can't even chat. I tried to ban smoking outside. They hate the pubs because that's where the British working class meet and discuss things. That's why. By the way, the Daily Mirror, £3.30 for the Daily Mirror.
2: What?
0: £3.30. The Sun. Moving on.
2: Sorry, is that real?
0: Yeah, I know. It's not the FT, is it? I mean, anyway, The Sun, £1.60, far more reasonable.
2: Sorry, stop, everyone.
0: I know, unbelievable.
2: Hang on a second. How is it £3?
0: You do get a Panini sticker, but I mean,
2: hang on, it's £1.60 for The Sun.
0: Yeah, exactly. You know what I mean? So The Sun, less than half the price of The Mirror. Not that I'm advertising. The Sun, ex-presenter hauled in. BBC host, surprise, surprise, sex assault probe. A former BBC presenter has been questioned by detectives after a woman claimed he sexually assaulted her on his much-loved programme. The star, a household name who has appeared on its shows for decades, was quizzed following accusations of unwanted sexual touching on set. He denies the allegations said to have taken place around 20 years ago. A source said it's quite shocking. Quizzed by cops over touching on show. So
2: I have to say, I think if you're an adult and you have not reported a crime for 20 years... I think there ought to be some statute of limitation. I mean, I appreciate children or people in vulnerable positions cannot report things because of... But I think if you say somebody brushed past me inappropriately in 1986, I would suggest that you're wasting people's time. I'm sorry to say that.
0: Well, it depends what they did. They might have done a lot more than that.
2: Hang on a second. If what we're talking about is somebody who's coercive and controlling, I get that. But if it's somebody groped me 20 years ago...
0: Yeah, but hold on. What about if 20 years ago people would have just mocked it and gone, what are you worried about? Whereas now it's realised that that's a serious...
2: But what are we going to achieve? I mean, I'm sorry, but what are we going to achieve if this person was groped once 20 years ago? I mean, first of all, we've got no way of knowing whether it's true or false. There will be no evidence whatsoever. It will be one person's word against another. I mean, I think if we had a statute of limitation, at least it would encourage people to report things in a timely fashion.
0: But, I mean, you look at cases like Rolf Harris, it was years later, and he did end up getting punished for it.
2: But Rolf Harris was convicted of a child sex crime.
0: Right, OK, I suppose, but, I mean, we don't know what this was, but I take your point. I mean, in America, they have a statute of limitations.
2: Look, if you say that somebody groped you 20 years ago, there's going to be no evidence left.
0: But the thing is, if they get lots of other women coming forward, or men, we don't know, then the circumstantial evidence can become overwhelming.
2: But it won't, though, will it, let's be honest?
0: Well, we don't know, we'll keep following it. iWeekend, delete your emails about the King, top civil servant tells UK diplomat diplomats, UK government officials were ordered to delete emails and WhatsApp messages discussing the King's views on Trump. The Foreign Office most senior civil servant, Sir Ollie Robbins, led the effort to erase digital records to prevent any leaks. Charles III has expressed his concerns about the US president's state visit to Britain after Oval Office bust-up with Zelensky. Ollie has been clear about the need to delete all traffic on this number 10's official instruction to Downing Street colleagues. Right.
2: This is mischief making. Mm. So basically, do not speculate what the King thinks about Donald Trump is the order from Ollie Robbins. And now the I Weekend wants to make it sound like there were secret emails that expressed the King's true hatred of Donald Trump. I think it's garbage.
0: And on the next story, missing Rachel Reeves. No one can find her. She disappeared. Chancellor hold up in Treasury as Burnham looms. And space station SOS 250 miles above Earth. We're going to be talking about this in depth with our mystery department, Joe Stock and Matt the Woke Rabbit, after the news. And also, of course, Ask Ash. I'll give you all my advice. That'll be at the end of the show, just before we speak to Benedict Fletcher. Anyway, Anna, anything you want to add? Because we're going to have to go to a breaky soon. Is there anything you want to get off your chest, Anna's final thoughts?
9: Final thoughts. I think it's been a good show. And
0: Anna's final thoughts is that she thinks it's been a good show. And that's
2: she only thinks that. She doesn't know.
0: She doesn't actually believe that. I think it's a nudge department. Anyway, thanks, Anna. Thanks for being with us from your house, your corridor. 03444991000. We'll get your calls in after this.
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4: 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This is Talk.
5: It's Talk. Andre and Ash, Andre's gone out though, because at this time of night he can't, you know, it's 3 hours and he's getting on a bit and he can't hold it all in. Anyway, before we get, this is Ask Ash, any advice you want, anything, cookery, DIY, love, holidays, travel, gardening. I mean, I don't know anything about most things, but, you know, even a broken clock is right twice a day. Don't forget, I'm hosting this week's Plank of the Week. You can watch it on YouTube, Plank of the Week, on the Talk channel. It was a good show. Yeah, it was a good lock, because Kev's away. He'll be back next week, though, doing the show. And, of course, What Just Happened has been out tonight, and you can watch that online as well, with Samara presenting that, because, of course, Kev was away, and he normally presents that, and me and Pete Barnes on that. Anyway, let's go to the calls, and let's start with Stephen in Manchester. All right, Stephen.
6: I will be watching that, Ash.
5: Nice one, man. But do it after this show, you know. You watch it while Benedict Fletcher's on, and then, because he won't mind if you're not there for an hour, you can watch him on delay or whatever, or listen to him on TalkSport, as we become as one with TalkSport. Sorry, Stephen.
6: I'll probably do it on Sunday afternoon, if that's all right with you.
5: Whenever you want, man. Whenever you feel it's the right time.
6: It's always good to talk to you, Ash, anyway. And I was thinking about James yesterday.
5: Yeah, I was as well, because I was up in the canteen and I bought a Magnum. It's my first Magnum that I bought, because I don't normally get them, but I was going to get a Cadbury's one, and I thought, no, I'm going to eat this Magnum in honour of James, who used to always... He once OD'd. He had about 4 of them from the freezer, and, he had too many. Had one of his turns.
6: Do you know what my local shopkeeper did the other day? Because
5: how would I know that? I mean, I'm not that, informed.
6: You know how good people are in Manchester.
5: Yeah,
6: they have these free packs of Magnums, is it? She opened up one up and gave me one. I couldn't believe that.
5: Free packs? Just to give them away. They're so nice up north, aren't they? They don't really understand money, a lot of them. They still often use the barter system, don't they? Like, you give them a couple of chickens and they give you some eggs. Because I used to live up there, I know. They used to look, I'm just 6 foot tall, but up in Manchester, they look at you like you're some sort of giant. Do you know what I mean? When you're 6 foot, it's considered being a giant. But what did you want to talk about?
6: Anyway, so... listen, I was kind of thinking about...
5: What about the local grocer? What were you saying about the local grocer?
6: Yeah, she...
5: she gave you a Magnum out of a free pack or something?
6: Yeah, she opened up a free pack and gave one to...
5: Just the shopkeeper?
6: Yeah,
5: and then did she close it up and try and put some weight and sell it to the next person?
6: No, she didn't. She just didn't charge me, sir. Yeah, of that. It was when it was, during the heat wave.
5: Yeah.
6: She goes,
5: were you a regular customer? Was it a lost leader?
6: Yeah, of course I'm. She's my mate. So, I go in there all the time.
5: She's your mate. But they're not to be sold separately. Did you tell her that? And that she could be in trouble?
6: Well, I didn't buy
5: it. Lock her up for 3 years for that. That's a very serious matter.
6: I sort of didn't bite off her. She just gave me and sit over there and shut up. So, so she's pretty cool. But listen, I was kind of thinking about,

0: the way this country is at the moment and how bad things are. And look, you've lived up north, haven't you? So you know we're pretty chilled out people.
1: Yeah, well, no, but it gets a bit hectic on a Saturday night, doesn't it?
0: Yeah, it does in the centre, but I mean, listen, we're pretty chilled out, but there's a bit of a vibe up here where people are just getting more and more peeved off with what's going on a day-to-day basis, do you know what I mean?
1: Well, when I see, you know, Piccadilly Gardens, the state of that with all the crack... I mean, like, it's like mayhem, it's like anarchy there with crackheads and people just... people are disabled from drug abuse, like rolling, you know what I mean?
0: £2 million on that gaff, right? And they couldn't even get the grass to grow. And that's Andy Burnham for
1: you. Not the right sort of grass.
0: It is now full of crackheads.
1: Yeah.
0: Trouble causing migrants because just on, I think it's 1 Portland Street is where they all go to get their papers and stuff like that. I think it is. It might be 1 or 3 Portland Street.
1: They go and get papers. So they're like well-read.
0: They go in and they get the papers, and stuff like that. So it is dreadful. I was there at Christmas. I used to go to Manchester all the time, mate, right?
1: But you live there, so, I mean, you would do.
0: Well, no, but to the city centre, you know.
1: All right. Where do you live in Manchester? What district?
0: I'm in Ermston, mate.
1: Oh, yeah, Ermston, yeah.
0: Just by the meadows, by the river. So it's nice.
1: Beautiful, man.
0: Lots of squirrels and wood pigeons and stuff like that. But you go into the
1: city. So you don't go hungry, then? Sorry?
0: I know I had a lovely roasted squirrel earlier on.
1: Yeah, well, Elvis used to eat them, they do.
0: I feed the squirrels, Ash. I don't eat them.
1: Yeah, you get fatten them up a bit, yeah.
0: We're not from Sussex, you know.
1: No.
0: But, listen, you are right. Piccadilly is an absolute hole, honestly.
1: Crackadilly Gardens, they call it, aren't they?
0: I know, I don't like that, because it's more than just crackadilly.
1: It's not just crack, it's heroinadilly gardens as well, yeah. But what did you want to talk about, Stephen? Your shop getting a free Magnum from the woman in the shop.
0: I know. No, but I've completely forgotten now. But
1: it says here, Farage shot himself in the foot. I mean, I haven't heard that news. That's big news. That breaking news. Farage shot himself.
0: With a shotgun. He didn't need to say the word rage, did he? If he's got a speechwriter, he needs to sack him. Because
1: what do you mean we didn't need to say race about what?
0: Rage. R-A-G-E. Rage. When he said that.
1: Pure cold rage, didn't he?
0: Yeah, no, he said, yes, cold rage. But the thing is, he didn't need to use the word rage. And listen, you could say rage and put out in front of it. Do you know what I mean? Like outrage.
1: Well, he said cold rage. He didn't say hot rage, which would imply,
0: you know what cold rage is? I'm just about, like, something.
1: Well, people did feel cold rage about it. He was just saying what 90% of the British people think.
0: Ash, you're missing the point. Yeah. I had to Google it. Cold rage is, like, dissent. Talking up about it and that. I had to Google it, mate, because I've never heard cold rage before. But the thing is, Starmer then goes in Parliament and uses the word rage. All of a sudden, you're looking at Farage. He's getting barracked by everyone.
1: Everyone, yeah.
0: Because it's rage. But the thing is, if his speechwriter wrote that, I would sack him, I'm telling you.
1: Well, no, I think most people are backing Farage and against the 600. Well, I mean, Farage pointed out this is...
0: because I kind of understand it, Ash, but the thing is... Starmer then comes in, doesn't he? He's not said anything to anyone, never mind the family. He lets Farage, I think it was a bit of a shot in the foot, come out with that. All of a sudden, the family are getting invited to... and listen.
1: Well, exactly, and he says Farage is using the family. He's the one, by saying that in the House of Commons, and then inviting him. He's the one using that grieving family of that dead kid, poor Henry Nova, his poor parents, who are not in their right mind about it, for politicking. You know what I mean? Political reasons.
0: I was just
1: disgusting, and using him as a shield to protect himself, so they can't. We're trying to shut down the debate about it while saying the father doesn't want to talk about it. Well, I'm sure the father would want his son's death to be remembered and have something positive from what has happened, and that things can change now rather than be forgotten about.
0: Ash, it's really important. This. The thing is, though. Farage and co are doing really good, but he's put himself in the political crossfire here because...
1: Yeah, but the people, I think he's done well. He's the people, most people agree with him, I think.
0: Ash, let me finish, honestly, because I agree with you. I think he's done extremely well. But the point is, you just have to edit that. You look at what the BBC have done recently with Victoria Derbyshire and stuff like that, right?
1: They ended up having to apologise, didn't they?
0: They have to edit stuff, and all you hear is the word rage. They miss out you know, it said White Rage. He didn't say White Rage. Do you know what I mean? It's all about editing, isn't it, and the social media and stuff.
1: Well, they just lied, didn't they? They actually said what he didn't say.
0: The thing is, Ash, is that it just takes a few of them for that percentage of reform to go down, because people think, oh, God, it's a bit EDF, this, and it's a bit National Front, and it's a bit BNP and stuff like that. And we all know it's not.
1: Well, I think, you know, playing the racism card isn't working anymore. They've just used it on everything. If you don't agree with one of their policies, you know, that's it, isn't it? You're a racist, you're a bigot, you're far right.
0: And not with you. But listen, I thought it was a bit naive to even use those words during... And I thought it was actually a brilliant speech that he did. You know, it was 7 minutes of him addressing the nation, stuff like that.
1: Well, that is what he's, you know, pretty good at. And we used to have lots of people like that, but there's not many left. Because, I mean, well, especially in the Labour Party and the Tory Party, the stars that would have been a future left when Corbyn was in.
0: Ash, this lot, they're not communists, they're not Marxists, they're Trotskyists. They will do anything.
1: They're authoritarians, aren't they? Just feathering their own nests. They know they're in for a few years. They don't care about the future of this country. They don't care about kids. I mean, look at the hundreds of thousands of girls sacrificing in the name of this multiculturalism.
0: Ash, the thing is with Trotskyism, they will do anything and everything to gain an inch. Mm. And Starmer, type it in. Keir Starmer, Trotskyist, you'll be surprised.
1: And also, I know. I mean, we all know about his history.
0: Ash, it's important. Also, type in Keir Starmer, subjective alternatives.
1: I don't do homework. I do not do homework, but thanks anyway. I think Andre will be back from visiting the men's room, so make sure. But next, Andy Lound, a great Birmingham astronomer, is going to be talking to us about the space station. It's been leaking. It's been leaking, and they were going to have to evacuate it. Andy Lound, amazing. And our mystery hour, of course, talking about that situation. But Andy Lound, space expert, on After the News. Keep it talk with Andre Nash.
2: Talk. News. 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Headlines.
3: On the Sky News Centre at midnight, the US Vice President's claimed righteous anger is the proper response to Henry Novak's murder. In a post on X, J.D. Vance also linked illegal migration to the 18-year-old stabbing and his handcuffing by police after his Sikh killer falsely accused him of racism. Downing Street's again criticised people trying to interfere in democracy. Conservative leader Kevin Badenoch is also unimpressed.
4: I certainly think that foreign governments, especially allied governments, should provide that sort of feedback in private, not in public. The only people who benefit from seeing that sort of language are hostile countries like Iran and Russia.
3: A man who was convicted of a crime he did not commit says he feels insulted by what he's calling the soft sentence handed down to the real culprit. Andrew Malkinson spent almost two decades behind bars for a 2003 rape that was committed by 52-year-old Paul Quinn. Vladimir Putin's responded to a letter from Ukraine's president asking for face-to-face peace talks.
5: I see no point in meeting. There's only a point for Ukraine, because they want to stop the offensive of the armed forces of Russia. What we need is agreements, arrangements, not for 6 months or a year, but the long term.
3: The Russian leader told an economic summit in St. Petersburg there's no doubt his country will achieve its war aims. Volodymyr Zelensky claimed Russians had become less comfortable with increasing drone attacks and rising prices. Actor Anthony Head has died at the age of 72. He was best known for his roles in Buffy the Vampire Slayer and Ted Lasso. In sport, England missed the chance to secure automatic qualification for the Women's World Cup after being thrashed 4-0 by Spain. They'll have to better the result of the Spanish next week to avoid the playoffs. And the King and Queen will be in attendance as the richest horse race in the UK takes place today. £2 million of prize money is up for grabs in the Epsom Derby. That's the latest. I'm Laura Safe.
2: 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Nightlife.
6: Since Andre and Asher started working together, we've always tried to do something a little bit different on this show. Obviously, I've always said that I can never fill James Whale's shoes, and Asher obviously lost a good friend.
1: He's only a size 7.
6: Lost a good friend and a colleague. One of the things that we've talked about is talking more about space. The reason is because even though a couple of years ago it was considered a bit of a nutter issue, Britain has always led the way on things like satellites. Inmarsat and other companies are really huge in the satellite business. And also, there is clearly now a major discussion about who owns space, where we should go, what technology
1: Who's
6: should
1: space?
6: Be out there.
1: Our space.
6: Who should potentially clean up rubbish. Now, somebody who's been with us for a long time is Andy Lound, who is an expert on space. He certainly came on my shows when I started doing the overnights. Yeah. And he's somebody really, for a long time, in some respects, felt like a lone voice talking about the importance of space and how we should engage with
1: All
6: it
1: right,
6: more.
1: All right, Andy.
6: So Andy, look, I think the last time I spoke to you, we were much more sceptical about the importance of space. But now that's kind of changed. So before we talk about the subject we brought you on to talk about, which is the International Space Station, can you just give us an update on where you think we're up to in terms of commercial exploration of space, in terms of UFOs, in terms of also what regulation there should be in space? Should we mine the moon? I know it's a big subject, but you're a knowledgeable guy. What's the update?
7: Yeah, the update is the private sector, which is taking more and more of a, if you like, say, a front row in doing this. The private sector's always been there. As you rightly said, you had commercial satellites of various types, weather satellites. So you always had the commercial sector working on this kind of material. But it's more up front now in the further exploration of heavy lift vehicles, which was always the prerogative of governments and state sponsors. Now we see the private sector really leaping ahead of these, such as people like SpaceX, you know, Elon Musk and SpaceX, Bezos with his Blue Origin system. And they're leaping.
1: Yeah, but that greatly. Blew up, didn't it, last week? I saw it.
7: It did, but that's with the very heavy lift vehicles. The next category down of vehicles, which are putting satellites up, has been spectacularly successful, with SpaceX launching vehicles, you know, almost every day.
1: The equivalent of the 7.5-ton lorry robots are going fine. But how did this private money, you know, you had NASA, the state one, and they couldn't do it, and then you get this bloke comes along and he goes, yeah, we can land the rockets back down backwards. It looks like a miracle. How does the private sector do something so much more advanced and in such a short time compared to the state? Apparatus.
7: Very straightforward. The state apparatus generally has a lot of red tape and a lot of people holding you back, and the state then dictates a policy to it. Whereas the private sector, they think, right, where do we really want to be with this? We would ideally like to do this. And because we have to make money on it, it has to be cost effective. Yeah. We need to reuse things. So let's go for that technology and push it forward. And because there's less red tape, they can just go ahead and do it. They Amazing. Sort of be able to cut away corners quite quickly.
6: But Andy, can I ask you this question? Because I think there's one thing that I'm unclear on. So here's what I think happens. What I think happens is it's not commercially viable to launch a satellite, so the Soviet Union does it at huge cost in the knowledge the cost will fall and the private sector will get involved. So it's a public sector leading the private sector. And I get that, right? And I think Tim Peake was saying, I think on this channel, look, the intellectual property that was developed by the public sector has now conquered near Earth, so now it's the job of that subsidy to go out. But what intellectual property it goes to the private sector? So isn't about as a point, I mean, obviously, NASA develops a rocket, it goes up, and we would expect the private sector to follow. But what do they get? What stuff is out there? What stuff can be used by private sector contractors? And what stuff remains the intellectual property of people like ESA and NASA?
7: The intellectual property, although we always talk about NASA and we talk about ESA, so these government state sponsors, they actually have to use the private sector. Right. They simply contract them out. The satellites, for instance, that were put up are all private sector built anyway.
6: Oh, really?
7: It's just that the state did the launching.
1: So SpaceX is now basically linked with NASA in a way.
7: Yes, they did. So what was, you see, the NASA is an umbrella organisation which sort of pulls people in, universities, the military, and also, of course, the private sectors are coming to it. Remember, the Apollo program was built by the private sector under a contract to the US government. The US government led it. But what we're seeing now is the expeditions and the work is being led by the private sector now. Satellites for communication, the heavy launch vehicles, it's now being led by the private sector. Now we're seeing lunar exploration is going to be led by the private sector because there might be opportunities, for instance, for minerals on the moon, for instance, rare earth metals, things like that, which is needed down here on Earth for the electronics industry.
1: And there's going to be wars over that in the future. But the thing I want to know is, you know, you've got all these billionaires in computers, Jeff Bezos and Bill Gates, but Musk isn't just the richest man in the world. He's also a genius. He comes up with these ideas. How much are these rockets related to actually directly to Musk's thoughts? Or does he just know the right people to hire? Or does he come up with these genius ideas himself?
7: It's a mixture of the two. The one thing he wanted to know is he actually had the same feelings growing up as I did as a boy. When we saw people going to the moon, we thought, well, why haven't we pushed further? We can see a way of pushing further. And he brings the right people in. Once the space shuttle program was cancelled by George W. Bush, you had a lot of people being made redundant, very good engineers and scientists. And of course, he was going to grab hold of some of these. He says, we're going to do some wonderful things. I'm going to let you get on with it. I'm going to give you some heavy targets to do. I want you to build these things.
1: A bit like Steve Jobs. He drives them hard. He says, no, that's not good enough. And it works, doesn't it?
7: It works. And he knows, he understands. The point is, he also understands engineering, something that the government sector can't do that the private sector can. He knows he's going to launch a vehicle. It's going to fail, but then we're going to learn from that failure, put the things right, and then do it again and constantly do it until it works. And that's something which is expensive to do. But in engineering, that is the only way to really
6: But Andy, you made the very point. When it's public sector money, it's very hard to have 10 failures on national TV. When it's private sector money, it's so much easier to do that because if you like, your stakeholders, your shareholders, which you've explained all this to, if your stakeholders are the general public and they see stuff blowing up all the time, it's just not going to work.
7: Exactly. And then it's good to work with him because he knows what the payoff's going to be. And he knows that then he actually plans... Governments only plan for 5 years in a time. Private sector, Musk was looking at, he's looking at where we're going to be in 30 years' time. That's why he keeps saying, oh, we're going to be landing on Mars. He's looking way ahead and planning on a large scale.
1: I like what Musk, I heard him once interviewed, and he said that, you know, he got the money for SpaceX. I think he owned Skype. And he sold, PayPal. Yeah. He sold it for billions, and he started SpaceX, and he was launching them, and they were blowing up, and he was down to his last, you know, 2 billion, which sounds a lot, but isn't a lot when you're launching rockets. Yeah. And he thought, well, some were coming good, but it was still, they were mainly blowing up. And someone asked him, well, what were you going to do if you ran out? And he goes, well, you know, I'm actually quite happy just going for me coffee and the thing. And so I just wanted to focus everything on here, and I've got a few hundred grand. I could probably just drink coffee all my life and just enjoy myself. But I was going to go for it. And he was just determined, wasn't he? It was his determination. Yeah. A bit like the Steve Jobs, he was also a bit of an expert, not like Musk, as he's some sort of genius, so he knows to keep on top of it. And he was just driven, and that's what you get from single private individuals in commercial companies.
7: Yeah, I mean, we did it in this country as well. There's a famous case of the airship race in this country with the R101 and the R100. The R100 was built by private sector. Barnes Wallace designed it. The R101, of course, was a government committee that did it, the first ever Labour government, tried to prove that it could outsmart private sector. The R101 was a complete disaster, and the R100 was a spectacular success. Yeah. So it showed you that state controlling something isn't always the best thing to do because they interfere too much, and you can't afford to have that interference.
6: The United Kingdom... Oh, by the way, can I tell you my brilliant space story? Yeah. I've got to tell you this.
1: You haven't been to space.
6: No, listen
1: to this. You find out so much.
6: When I worked in the House of Commons, I worked for this guy who'd become the chairman of the Parliamentary Space Committee. Nothing wrong with that. He took it on and you know, actually, it wasn't full of loonies. It was full of people who were very interested in engineering. It was all great, right? But the guy who was the secretary was a very disorganised man. Right. And he wrote this letter. He wrote us this email saying that he had 10 professors of aeronautical engineering and space and all this, right, from top universities. And he said, we're organising this lunch. Will David, my MP, come along? And we said, we'll try and pop in if we can. Right. On the day, he emailed me half an hour before this lunch was due to start. And he said, Andre, the sandwiches look delicious. are you coming? And I said, unfortunately, we're not available today. And then he said, I've got to tell you this. You were the only people who'd actually RSVP'd. We need a guest speaker. And I said, my MP is not actually in London. He said, you're going to have to do it. So I walked over to Portcullis House in the Palace of Westminster. There were 10 professors of space. The floor was mine on UK investment in the European Space Agency. Wow. A one-hour-long lecture, right? Now, I have to say, at the end of the hour, they extended it to 2 hours because I did the obvious thing, which was laid out some basic principles and then said, what do you think? We had and obviously, I understand government and politics, so I was able to get away with it. But one of the things, aside from that story being 2 hours of me lecturing on space, knowing shed all about it, actually, one of the things that came out that was really interesting is the United Kingdom had made a decision with the European Space Agency some time ago that we weren't going to go for manned missions. Yeah. We were instead going to invest heavily in satellites because we thought things like Sky TV, sat navs and all that sort of stuff was really the future for the UK economy. Now that we're talking about going further, what is the UK government's view on what its role should be going forward? Because clearly, you know, the ESA satellite thing is kind of, you know, a busted flush. Its days are over. What's our view now? Are we going to invest in a man on the moon, or are we just going to stick to our previous plan?
7: The Cameron government actually became the first government to actually support human spaceflight, which eventually led to Brit going into space, which was absolutely brilliant. We also now support human
6: spaceflight. Sorry, Andy, can I stop you? Why was a Brit going into space absolutely brilliant? Because historically, the UK have felt that was a pointless waste of money. I'm not criticising, I'm just wondering.
7: No, it was brilliant because at last Britain had realised the importance of putting humans into space and putting experts into space, which is what we need. That's why it was brilliant. We actually did it for a change. We'd also had a number of changes taking place. The old guard in the space, in the science community, which many were remember the science community in Britain, I ran into a lot of trouble for a good 25 years, getting really slagged off and actually physically attacked on two occasions by supporting human spaceflight, was because they wanted all their money being diverted essentially to particle physics and astronomy. And they And there was this tug for money, which I think led governments away. But we never had any experts in governments. But when we eventually put humans into space, it was good. Britain then signed up to the Artemis Accords, which is brilliant, because working with the European Space Agency, we're going to build materials that can be used for the Artemis and the Moon project. Rolls-Royce, of course, have these small modular nuclear reactors, which are the kind of thing you want to use on the Moon.
6: I don't know. I mean, you shouldn't have been attacked. I don't know how fruity these geeks get, but. Presumably the argument is, and I'm assuming this is the argument, look, Andy, I get that you're excited by space. Mm. I get that you want to put people, on the moon or whatever. But actually, in reality, all the practical financial benefit for the UK taxpayer has always been derived from actually putting technology in space, from putting satellites in space, from putting communication systems in space. And actually, Andy, the big problem is we love you to bits, but to put a man on the moon means that we can't develop a new space telescope which will give us greater understanding of physics and may solve our energy problems in the future. That would be the argument, wouldn't it?
7: It's partly an argument which is correct, but all the projects, including space telescopes, have to be international because no one nation really can afford to spend that amount of money. What people don't always understand is the technology that we need to put humans into space is actually critical for down here on Earth. Let's look at one simple one. We could go on all night on this. Let's take them. They're just flying some people around the moon. One of the experiments of flying the people around the moon was to test out to see radioactivity issues on the human body. Now, they're going to have to keep astronauts alive on the moon and in space, so you need to protect them from radiation. The spin-off for that down here, especially in Britain, strangely, because we're some of the world leaders in this, is cancer treatments. Cancer treatments often use radioactivity, and usually it's the radioactivity that actually eventually kills the cancer patient, sadly. But if we then, thanks to the space program, have a way we can actually protect people from that radiation, we suddenly have a system where we can actually help people down here.
1: I remember in the 80s, the space pen. And there used to be the advert in the Sunday magazines. Get the space pen. This was used in NASA. But anyway, let's go back to, because we're talking about the space. I remember we had on the show, I think, Tim, the first astronaut, and he was in the space station, Tim Peake. He came on. Yeah. I remember I made a montage of it. He talked about how he was on the space station and something smashed into him, and it was touch and go whether it was all going to go pear-shaped. But basically, the current space station has been leaking some dodgy Russian parts, and they were about to evacuate it. But what is the latest story on that space station, the International Space Station?
7: The story was that they do have a leak on the Zvezda module, which there's a link between the Russian Zvezda module and the rest of it.
1: Basically, the bit where they twist it and join together.
7: Yeah, and there's been a problem with that over 6 years, with cracks appearing. That started to get worse when the monitors showed that pressure was dropping quite alarmingly. The Russians had scheduled that we're going to put two cosmonauts to try and fix this. So the other five astronauts then have to go into the Dragon capsule as a safety procedure in case.
1: So this is a separate site that can go blasted off on its own if, like, escape pod.
7: And just in case while they're repairing it, something went really wrong, and then therefore you're protecting the rest of the crew. They've eventually abandoned some of the work they're doing because they want to do some more monitoring. So the astronauts have all come back out again, and then they're going to put another fix to it. So they'll probably all have to go back into the Dragon capsule in a day or two while they complete the work.
6: Just so I understand this, am I right in saying, and I hope I'm at least vaguely right, the International Space Station is the Mir space station launched by the Soviet Union with bits added onto it?
7: No, I'm wrong.
1: It's been updated, hasn't it? It's a new space station.
7: Yeah, the International Space Station is essentially Space Station Freedom, which was laid down by Ronald Reagan.
6: Right.
7: And Mir 2, which the Russians wanted to build, but they couldn't afford to do everything on their own. So eventually it became together as the International Space Station.
1: What happened to Mir 1, by the way, the first space station? Did they just blast it off into space, or did they just...
7: No, they dropped it into the atmosphere and it burned up over the Pacific Ocean.
1: They could have sold it on eBay or something.
6: Because Mir 2 was scheduled, basically, for the time after the collapse of the Soviet Union. Soviet Union collapsed, and clearly, whilst the Soviet Union could afford a space station, Russia is not the Soviet Union and couldn't...
7: The Soviet Union was struggling because the Soviet Union collapsed while Mir 1 was still up, and the cosmonauts on board became, by default, the last member of the Communist Party of the Soviet Union.
6: Wow.
7: Which is kind of weird, really. He was trapped up there. But he ticked that one over, and then there was a lot of joint missions even to the Mir space station, and then they joined together to do the International Space Station, which is good.
6: Just a matter of interest. Obviously, there's a lot of tension between Russia and the West. I mean, I will say one thing. There are areas where we collaborate, continue to collaborate. Whoever is currently the holder of Chernobyl, whether that be Ukraine or Russia, continue to allow nuclear scientists to protect the facility. How does it work in terms of the International Space Station? Because these people are lobbing figurative bricks at each other, and then they're all playing happy families up in a space station.
7: Well, astronauts and scientists tend to be the most professional people on the planet.
6: Yeah, I can imagine that.
7: They work together because it's practical. There's none of them falling out on the space station. It benefits nobody. So
1: there's nowhere to go, is there?
7: The work they do. No, there isn't. They crack on and do your job as best as possible. And you find that once people are stuck in an environment isolated from the ground a little bit, and they're not always in communication, but they're always technically in communication with the ground, but they've obviously got moments where they just sit together and talk. You find they tend to get on a lot better.
1: Would you, I mean, I remember I spoke to you once, and you think he wants to go into space. He actually hates space. He wouldn't go in it. You wouldn't go to Mars, would you? Would you live in the space station for a bit? Some of these guys are in for a year, aren't they?
7: Oh, God, I'd do it to the drop of a hat.
1: But you wouldn't go to Mars, would you? I remember I asked you.
7: Oh, that was a one-way trip with
1: You don't want to go on a
7: one-way trip thing.
6: Dare I make a point? Would you go to space? I'm in space now, but I'm in the bit of space where humans can breathe,
7: which I would suggest
6: is the best bit.
7: You've got to adventure out there and find out what's going on beyond.
6: This is like saying I've been offered a holiday in Africa, but instead of going to Johannesburg, I'm going to go to Mogadishu, right? I am in the bit of space that I like. I'm in the bit of space that's good for humans. Wow. I'm in the bit of space that's not going to kill me, normally, right? The rest of space is rubbish.
7: We can't do that. Otherwise, we'd actually be still in Africa from where we came out of. I mean, we came out of Africa. We knew
6: I would suggest to you leaving Africa in order to go to Zakynthos, right? That is good because the weather's moderate, right? but going from Windsor to tin can in the sky made by Russians, right? And I don't want to be racist against Russians, but they're not as fastidious as they could be on every single engineering challenge.
1: Like, you know, the Russians built some parts, the Americans built wee bit. Are the Russian bits not as well made?
7: I wouldn't agree with that. There's some arguments that the Russian ones are a bit more rickety than the others, but all parts of the space station are showing their age now. Bearing in mind they're orbiting the Earth every 90 minutes, sunlight 45 minutes, darkness, coldness for 45 minutes.
1: With so all those contraction and expansion.
7: Exactly. Mm. All of it is starting to feel its age now, which is why they're going to...
1: We all are, aren't we now, Andy? Anyway, look, are you going to stay with us? Because we're going to bring on our mystery department here. We're going to talk about various things about space. You're going to stay on with us, Andy, aren't you? Anyway, so we've got Andy Lowndes, space expert. I think he's a Villa fan as well. He's from Birmingham. Very clever man, expert at space, great chess player. But after the break, we're going to have our two guys from the Talk mystery department, Joe Stock and Matt Thornton, the conspiracy investigators. We're going to be talking about the space station and also... William Shakespeare, like, was he an alien? I don't know what they're talking about. Something about William. Anyway, join us in a couple of minutes and we'll find out.
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2: Just Talk, with 28-day matured conversation. Across the UK, have you got the guts for talk? The home of common sense. This is Talk.
6: Okay, this is The Late Show with Andre Walker, Asher Gould, and we have got... Oh, we got don't. Right, we got these two again. We've got Matt Thornton and Joe Stock, whose performance so far in the UF Bros has been at best perfunctory.
18: I think it was a good effort last week.
6: Oh, well.
1: Yeah, but you always disagree with it.
19: Instant acceleration.
1: But you always have an argument and end up disagreeing.
18: By the way, Andy,
6: we've had a number of messages in. Andy Lowndes is here as well.
1: A number of messages saying,
6: seeing Andy reminds us how much we miss Howard Hughes.
1: Tell us about your space. You've got a space suit on, haven't you? What's that planet's on your... Or have you had a bowl of soup explode in the microwave?
7: I was performing last night in... Because I'm in Bishop Auckland, so I've been performing...
1: Oh, dirty stop out. You haven't changed since last night?
7: No, because I've had to come on for you.
1: Nice
6: one. Oh, I thought he had mould. I thought his jacket had been left.
1: No, that is Saturn. That's Saturn on his sleeve, and that's the...
6: Right, OK, Andy, prepare yourself for this, because it hasn't been great in previous weeks. Right, these are the UF Bros, the mystery department. We've called them various... We've tried to rebrand it. It's still not a popular segment, if I'm being honest.
14: What?
6: But
1: no,
6: right, OK.
14: We get the views, we get the calls.
6: Introduce what you're going to talk about this week.
15: Well, we're going to put to you that William Shakespeare didn't actually write his plays, and they were, in fact, written by Sir Francis Bacon.
1: What are you talking about, Willis? Explain.
6: I believe that's true.
14: Oh, why do you believe that?
1: Well, that's it. Thank you for joining us on this segment.
6: I believe it's true for the following reason. We don't think about it now, but William Shakespeare was principally a Tudor propagandist. And therefore, it would have been extremely dangerous for somebody in a very senior position to admit to being that biased, just in case the Tudor regime ever fell. So what you can do is invest in a guy who's probably effectively a sub-editor, and then you can put out all of the propaganda that you want to put out, and also, say, be an investor in it without taking the personal blame for any of it. And why this is potentially true is because William Shakespeare's sort of academic record is quite shaky. It's quite hard to justify why he was
15: so... There's lots of information in Shakespeare's plays that really he shouldn't have known at that time, like, you know, scientific information, things like that. Someone of his background and his, you know, living circumstances wouldn't be in those circles where that information was spread.
1: Like, what information are you talking about?
15: A lot of stuff to do with, like, the anatomy and astrology and things like that.
1: Alchemy. He was wrong about Richard III. He did have a bent spine a bit, but they overdid it because of the Tudor, you know.
6: Let's just be clear. Henry Tudor is an insult. Right? The reason they don't call him King Henry, they call him Henry Tudor, is because they're mocking the fact that he's a middle-class farmer from Wales and not royal stock in any meaningful way. Whoa. Right? Right? Henry VII, his gran was the king's sister or something. I mean, they weren't that close. But what they needed to do was discredit. They needed to discredit
1: the previous lot.
15: It's interesting you bring that up, because one of the aspects of this theory is that Sir Francis Bacon was the illegitimate child of Queen Elizabeth I.
6: I'm sure she had children.
15: Yeah, so the timing links up to when she disappeared from public life because she was having what they were referring to as a swelling sickness, which is
1: pregnancy,
15: potentially.
1: Andy, you got any views on this?
7: That's been a thing that's been going around for a long time. I mean, bear in mind that nobody questioned that Shakespeare was the author of these things till a pamphlet, I think, in the late 18th century.
6: I always worry about people who write pamphlets.
7: and then the 19th century became a very big thing to attack it. It's interesting that the Francis Bacon thing is thrown in because a great scientist, the father figure of modern science, really. And the idea of him being the illegitimate son, that's never been clarified, never been ascertained. And again, you need evidence to support this.
6: But hang on a second. We're talking about hard, definite evidence of Shakespeare. I always like to look at these things in a slightly different way. First of all, very few people write a script on their own with no assistance from anyone. Right? Very few people do that. Ergo, when you say William Shakespeare didn't write Shakespeare, well, hang on a second. Presumably, Ricky Gervais and Stephen Merchant didn't write The Office. Right, they substantially wrote it with assistance, but there's often writing teams behind
14: Lennon
6: it.
14: Lennon McCartney.
6: And I get, well, exactly. I mean, if you look at, I mean, musicians are a classic example.
14: Marx Engels.
6: Where they'll basically edit a song and then say they're the
15: this
6: writer.
15: This theory purports that William Shakespeare the man was paid to do this, to be a character that wrote these plays.
6: Oh, I've got to be honest with you. I think he would have had a creative input.
15: Because
6: the point I'm making, Joe, is this. It could well be that somebody like Francis Bacon helps him write the script, right? And then says, well, it's substantially yours, you get on with it.
14: Well, it's not just... Yeah. In this theory proposed by Peter Amundsen, who is supposed to be the expert...
6: He'll stop traffic in Beijing. I mean, who is he?
14: He is.
15: He's a
6: leading expert. Oh, lest we forget leading expert. When we can't get anyone on this show, we always get a leading expert, don't we?
15: That's
6: that means tip we've dragged off the street.
1: I don't think anyone's going to argue Charles Dickens, his prolific writing. He wrote all those amazing stories. Why couldn't one man? J.R. Tolkien, he went to your school, didn't he, Andy? Yeah. He went to King Edward's.
0: Yeah.
1: He wrote all those stories.
15: We haven't even gotten into the
0: meeting. When you look at
1: something
0: like Tolkien,
1: it's
0: quite
1: simple. Andy's just saying.
6: Sorry, caps.
0: Yeah, but you look at something like Tolkien, because the point that was made there was very good about groups of people coming in together to mix it. And you do see that with Shakespeare and at the Globe. There's a lot of people involved. And certainly Bacon did talk about some poetry and playing, sections of plays that he'd actually written. And Tolkien, of course, bases a great deal of what he did, if you look at the Ring Cycle, the Lord of the Rings, based heavily on Nordic legends and Wagner's Ring
6: Cycle.
0: Well,
6: but people have said to me, and I'm not massively into literature, people have said to me, oh, well, J.K. Rowling wrote Harry Potter in a cafe, yeah, based on a significant knowledge of classical literature. Anyway, look, we've got a bit of a problem here because Joe has not laid out his case yet, has he? And he's chomping at the bit.
1: Not good enough, Joe.
6: No, he wanted to do it. It's hard evidence, show.
15: Basically, this whole theory centres around the First Folio, which was the first publication of Shakespeare's work. Right. We don't have the original manuscript.
1: They're quite a big book, isn't it?
15: Now, I've seen them. Francis Bacon was brought up around coding. His parents were like drilled it into him, and he
6: coding, leaving
15: cryptic ciphers.
6: Oh, I thought you meant he was into artificial intelligence.
1: A bit like Tolkien used to do with the runes.
14: He was a total genius. He was one of the smartest people to ever exist. Polymath,
1: like Andy,
14: multiple languages. He knew fluently, he could do all this ciphers and codes, he was a scientist, he was an alchemist.
6: But to be fair, the cleaners can speak about three languages. Right? No, we don't see them as intellectual heavyweights. Anyway, John, continue.
15: Well, no, the idea is that in this First Folio, there are a lot of errors, like grammar errors, capital letters in the wrong place, things like that.
14: Misnumbered pages.
1: And he's dyslexic.
15: Looking through it from a acrostic and...
14: numerological.
15: A germ metric cipher, it looks like there might be messages inside this print through these errors, okay? Yeah. And, for example,
6: presumably, nobody's discovered these because sitting through an entire Shakespeare play is so turgid that no one's ever actually listened.
14: The idea is that they've hidden all of these clues in the way that the pages are laid out, in the way that the poems are formatted, all that sort of thing.
1: What's the code mean?
15: We have to explain something else first, is that it is believed that Francis Bacon was part of a fraternity called Rosicrucians, which were a group that appeared towards the end of the 17th century when suddenly these portfolios that they've written, or manifestos, appeared, written by this elusive group that had been rumoured to exist.
6: They asked me to join.
15: I don't know if that's the same...
6: It's probably not the same.
15: I think it's... There might be a link, but they were Enlightenment documents.
6: Yes.
15: That was sort of a rejection of religion and more like focus on science and everything.
1: The belief is that
15: Sir Francis Bacon... was at least a member, but potentially a leader in this group. And if you apply some of their sort of esoteric and occult...
14: numerology.
15: Yeah, to this First Folio, suddenly there's lots of interesting information. And it's quite difficult to explain this on the radio, because you need, like, a visual guide.
14: You need to see the poems in front of you, because
1: the way it does reveal things,
14: that it's laid out, it's the way that...
1: And what does it reveal, though?
15: It reveals, basically, that Francis Bacon was the one writing all these plays several times, and even more than that, the location, potentially, of where Shakespeare's manuscripts are, how they were preserved in quicksilver.
1: Are you saying you've solved the case?
14: Well, this guy, Peter Amundsen, claims that basically you read through this original folio, you can put together a map that leads you to an island in Canada called Oak Island, which is a genuine place and has got some real interesting history behind it.
15: Go on. Yeah, I just wanted to say, like, to prove about the Bacon thing, the word Bacon is mentioned twice in all of Shakespeare's work. And the
6: is it a reference to food?
1: Bring home the bacon. That's the Shakespearean phrase.
15: What's interesting is the big number for Rosicrucians is the number 53. That's the number they hold so much significance on, right? Mm. And lo and behold, in this first folio, the first time the word bacon appears is on page 53. Now, the folio is in three parts. So on the next page 53, bacon is on that page too. But here's the thing. In the lead up to that second 53 where bacon is, they've actually dropped the page numbers or switched them round. So you don't miss any information, but it goes page 44, 45, 46, 49. So it's like they've rearranged the page numbers so that bacon falls again on
1: but
15: the page.
1: But do they want you to find out, sort of thing?
15: Well, they want like someone to find out.
6: So, I mean, if you're a Freemason, you would say that the numbers 5, 3 and 7 in no particular order are significant, and you've listed those. I don't know where the number 4 comes in, but maybe that's a significant thing, I don't know.
1: Andy, what's your views on this?
7: Well, yeah, I mean, spelling and things like that, you can't take much notice of that, because there was no standardisation of the English language anyway to the 18th century when Dr Johnson sorted it all out, so there was no standardisation, so you can't take
1: even that. Shakespeare wrote his name in different spellings.
7: Yes, he did. I mean, that was not uncommon, so that's the thing. Somebody built in a ridiculous, credible machine to create and have a look at all the words and everything in it when they came up. Yeah. A ridiculous sort of barrel thing. And to be honest, it sounds very much, when you read through the history of this, that you're wanting to find patterns.
1: Confirmation bias.
7: You can find patterns, you can find conspiracy.
1: Have they tested it with other... Anyway, look, we've got to take a little breaky. I think Matt's trying to tell us something for once. We'll find out what Matt... He looks a bit glazed over again. We'll find out what he's got to say to us. We're with space expert, genius professor Andy Lowndes. I don't know if he's a professor, but he's like one. And our mystery team, and it's me and Andre. We'll be back with more mystery after this.
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2: This is Talk.
25: We cannot allow this to happen again.
2: Well-informed conversation across the nation.
26: I mean, to me, I would wonder whether that actually makes sense.
2: This is Talk.
6: Okay, this is Talk, and this is Andre Walker, Asher Gould, Andy Land, we've got Joe Stock and Matt Thornton. Andy, do you know, during the break, Asher Gould told me that James Whale is an anagram of male Jew Ash, right? And somebody said that was significant. And the point I made was this. When you are looking for some form of a pattern, you will always find something, won't you?
1: You can't make that out of Simon Mayo.
6: So let me just ask you this question. How do you differentiate between the fact that you can always come up with some pattern and recognising whether that pattern has any veracity? So clearly, the reason that James Whale and Asher Gould work together is not because James Whale is an anagram of male Jew Ash.
1: Well, you don't know,
6: right?
1: It's a confirmation. You could
6: but,
1: be, yeah.
6: But some people will say, oh, maybe it is. Well, it's not. Right, but that is not the reason.
7: I mean, that's the hard bit when you're doing any kind of work, anything like this, is finding out what's something that you can see the pattern and you start to join up dots, because your brain is very good at doing patterns. That's what the brain is very good at.
1: It looks for them.
7: Or is there something really there? That becomes a hard thing to actually decipher and work out. And that's why conspiracy theories go very well around the world.
6: I mean, I've seen in my, Andy, in my own experience in politics, I've seen a group of, dare I use the word, tits, cock up a campaign, right? And then when information leaks out, people go, oh, this was the conspiracy. He said this to him. And you think, it's just a bunch of idiots, right?
7: Yeah.
6: And it's, no, that hasn't happened. Oh, how did you manage to meet up with Steve Bannon and not discuss the issue? Because they were drunk and didn't know it was Steve Bannon. Yeah. But that doesn't look obvious from when you...
1: But the thing is, we had Michael Drosnan, he wrote the Bible Code. We had him on the show once, and the Bible Code is a similar thing. It says it predicts future events, Hitler, Kennedy assassination. And they said they got other books, like, you know, massive books, and they did it, and the codes didn't come out.
6: By the way, on books, I watched the film The Da Vinci Code, right? And at the end of it, I thought, well, he just guessed where she was. I mean, all of that, where he was running around looking at symbols and all this, none of that worked. All that happened was he cut himself shaving and went, oh, he probably buried her under the Louvre. I mean, that was it, right? You thought, well, why have we done 2 hours of this, right? Why have we done...
15: But I think it's to do with the weight of evidence. And again, as I said, it's difficult to explain it on the radio, but if you actually read into what this guy has discovered, there is so much, so many things. And the cost to make errors in a manuscript like that would be extreme.
6: But my question to you two would be this. I know you agree with me that this all hangs on the importance of having a Tudor propagandist and the value at which some people valued that.
15: Yes.
6: What was the kind of... Why would somebody... I mean, at the time the Tudors were in power, right, why would somebody be that nervous about sucking up to them?
15: Well,
6: because presumably it would look good at court, right?
15: Well, yeah, I mean, if...
14: It still would have been controversial.
1: Which is a bit like now, isn't it? People go with the narrative that will get them further rather than get cancelled or executed.
6: Because if you fast forward to now, let's be honest, not everyone who's a political commentator is acting purely independently, right?
15: Yeah.
6: There are what we call conduits and shills. There are people who will do a media tour defending Nigel Farage's decision to take £5 million, who are, let's be blunt, mates of Nigel Farage, who he's putting up to do it, right? Now, at the end of the day, is the Tudor monarchy... I mean, is Shakespeare a shill? But why do they need to shill in that way?
14: Well, I don't... I
15: think that the point is that if Francis Bacon was the one that was secretly writing the plays, it would be because that in his position he wouldn't want to be seen to be criticising the monarch, right?
6: Or could it be? Listen, this working class hero's written all this stuff off his own back.
15: Yeah.
14: Well, you'd also say that Shakespeare was writing after the Tudor period as well. After Queen Elizabeth.
1: But, I mean, this could all be... I mean, you're a man of science. You're a man of science, Andy. This could basically be proven open and shut case like DNA evidence. If it's billions to one that it must be true, like you could test with other books. So what is your view on that? Would that be the answer to it? And why haven't they done the probabilities data?
7: You wouldn't have any viable material at this period of time to do it. I know there was a plan, I think, to
14: Oak Island.
7: Is it to Bacon and the woman sat, I think, in the place for ages and then chickened out and wouldn't lift up the slab, where apparently there's supposed to be a lot of evidence doing.
6: By the way, guys, can I just tell you, I think someone's mocking us by text.
15: Oh, yeah.
6: They said, what I want to know is why, when I used to get bacon... It always used to have numbers stamped on the rind. Why have those numbers been removed from bacon? right?
14: It's not fresh anymore.
6: I believe that somebody is mocking us, right? Having a debate about why there is no longer numbers stamped on bacon rind is, let's be clear.
1: But it's gone on eggs. Now they put the numbers on the eggs.
14: Well, they're banning brown eggs, aren't they? Because they're not environmentally friendly.
6: Ash, go to the break before I hurt them.
1: Yeah, we'll take a break. We're with space and scientific expert Andy Lound and our...
6: Andy's appalled.
1: No, he's loving it. And our mystery...
14: He's an expert.
1: They're planets, by the way, on his jacket.
6: No, it's not. That's it's anyway, a dirty protest.
1: Sondra and Ash...
6: I'll tell you what Andy Lound's jacket is. It's a dirty protest against the quality of the performance.
1: It reminds me...
6: By Joe and Matt.
1: Do you remember Les Patterson? Who was... it was a bit like... Yeah. No, I'm being very rude. Anyway, it's Andre and Ash, and we'll be back with Andy Lound, space expert, and the Talk Mystery Department after this.
3: The past is a foreign country. 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
2: Argument. Attitude. Opinion. Have you got the guts for talk? Across the UK, the home of common sense. This is Talk.
3: Yeah, it's exactly like when somebody's Better Presents when they fill in for me. Oh, sorry! Hello, this is The Late Show with Andre Walker, Asher Gould, Andy Lowndes, Joe Stock and Matt Thornton. Andy, you know what I was saying during the break? Look, you're used to coming on these programmes and you're the expert. Like, you know more than everyone else. Is your manhood being challenged by
4: you think
3: Joe?
4: You're in a bunch of fools, aren't you, Andy? Come on, say it.
5: No, You're a hero, Andy. Don't destroy it.
3: I think Andy's saying, this is my manner. Why are you encroaching
6: on
3: it?
6: You're damaging his reputation.
7: The whole point of research, of especially in science, is you get people around and debate and give alternative ideas. That's really important. And then you debate it and look at the evidence and come to a conclusion.
3: Can I ask this one question? Because obviously I've been quite sceptical and I've mocked people. I mean, to be fair, Joe and Matt, even though I take the mick out of them, I've got a great deal of respect for them. Mm. And there are things that they persuaded me of. One of the things they persuaded me of which I've said many times, is forget conspiracies. If there is footage from military vehicles of things that seemingly outperform our best military in the sky, then we need to investigate that properly. I think that's the reason. But what's it? I'm just going to say this bluntly. You must have spent a significant amount of time being mocked and ridiculed for having some of the views and some of the alternative ideas you've had. How debilitating is that? And how hard is it to get your message out when people take the mick?
7: Me? Yeah. You just keep going because you try to use true hardcore evidence to support things. That's all you can do. There's groups of people you are never, ever, ever going to convince because they've got a closed mind. Flat earthers are a great example of that. No matter what you do, or the moon landing conspiracies, doesn't matter what you say, what evidence you put forward, they're never going to take it on. So there's no point
6: like
7: doing that.
6: Like Keir Starmer when he's given facts. Yeah.
7: But I think in the UFO thing, especially with the stuff that's been released, we've got to look at it as hardcore science. Everything they've released so far, all this great footage they've released, is infrared imagery, which is showing you a heat source from something.
5: There is some.
7: And that's the problem.
5: There is colour footage.
7: Yes, but where is it? We haven't seen it.
5: They've released it.
7: Great stuff at all, which stands up to science.
3: So Andy, first of all, as far as I'm concerned, it is vital for national security that we understand what. Try to understand what this is. Is it military? Is it a phenomenon? If it's a bit of a weather phenomenon, that's fine. But we should find out. It sounds like you're sceptical that these are vehicles.
7: No, I'm sceptical. Immediately you say UFO. People are jumping, oh, must be aliens and flying saucers. You can't do that. You've got to look at the hardcore to say what it is. It could be a drone.
6: But if they're defying the laws of physics and what you know, the G-forces, and they're sort of doing, you know, appearing here.
3: Hang on a second. I would say that anything that exists on Earth, by definition, is not defying the law of physics. My concern is that these vehicles, if they are vehicles, are outperforming our knowledge of physics, and that actually is more worrying.
8: Even if it's a drone, if they're performing the manoeuvres that they seem to be, whether there was a pilot in there or not, the force of the movement would destroy the drone. Anyway, so there's, you know,
5: if there was colour footage, Andy, would you find it
7: convincing? Yeah, I'd like to see good evidence, and that's all the scientists have ever asked for is hardcore evidence, and always get is very spurious looking evidence and evidence that's released to us. I mean, all the stuff that the military are releasing on these things are nice, interesting infrared imagery, but there's no real guidance as to
3: what amazes me
7: on something that's moving very fast.
8: You've had professionals
7: fake optical illusion.
8: You've had professionals, you know, trained witnesses and people with, you know, of high ranking pilots, come forward and say that they've seen.
3: Can I just add to that, Joe? Because this is something that worries me. Because for years, people who claimed to have seen these phenomenons were derided as lunatics. The reason it seems to me that it has changed is because now there are professional aviators, specifically Air Force pilots, who are saying, we have personally seen this. Now, it very much worries me that when we don't know what these phenomena are, we

0: we have deliberately sought to mock and cover up when actually we should have been properly investigating.
1: Yeah.
2: Yeah, I'd agree with that, because I think that's a disgrace. You don't put people down because they've seen and observed something. But the idea is, oh, well, it's a pilot that's seen it. Be very careful here. They're still humans with the same
0: as
2: everybody else, and they can still make the same mistakes.
0: Yeah, but it's very, very simple. It's very, very simple. The people we pay to observe the skies are saying there's something in the skies we can't explain. The answer to that is not to say, let's pretend they didn't see it.
2: Yeah. I agree with
1: and
2: that.
1: And the similarities in the accounts as well. It's concerning, you know, that it seems. And then also, because, you know, it might not be aliens, whatever. Maybe it's some disinformation program. Yeah. Maybe these people are deliberately trying to see.
3: What's your view, Andy, on the, you know, are we being visited by aliens? Do they have crafty Americans?
2: There's absolutely no evidence at all to say there are any of extraterrestrial things. I mean, I'm investigating one particular UFO incident that happened in 1974 in the Birmingham area, which is, and the number of witnesses there and who those witnesses are make it very, very compelling indeed.
3: Can you tell us about that? What happened? What happened in Birmingham? Where in Birmingham? What happened?
2: It was in Newtown in Birmingham at 4 o'clock in the morning. A traditional, what you might call flying saucer type object was seen in the sky. The vehicle had a hatch underneath it. It had lights around it. It suddenly took up at velocity quite into the sky. A few weeks later, a group of people saw the same description of the object in slightly further north from there, a Sutton Coalfield area.
3: And again, I was born there, yeah.
2: Again, and a similar object again seen a month later from the Leicester area. It's very, very interesting to find out what on earth they actually saw.
3: Yeah.
2: But again, because there is no hardcore evidence, you cannot immediately say it's an extraterrestrial vehicle.
4: What is better evidence, that witness testimony or the video that's been released by the Navy and the Air Force and whatnot in America?
2: Because all we're seeing with that is actually infrared information. You're giving a heat source. You're not giving the full data.
3: I need
2: to know a lot more data about that imagery that's coming. Some of the thing that they called the tic-tac, which was flying at great speed, that was very misleading. It looked at great speed because of the zoom lens that went in on it, showing it with the ocean background around it, which is an optical illusion.
3: It's a
2: common trick which you can all do. You can do it yourself with a smarter tube, looking down to the ground and walking down.
1: It looks like it's moving at phenomenal speed. That got a bit confused.
3: Stop arguing with that space
4: we're
3: expert.
4: You're always arguing.
3: We're Andy
4: we're just
3: Loud.
4: Bickering.
3: Anyway, look, Andy, you got any books coming out? We've got Benedict Fletcher who's going to come in and talk about it.
2: I've got one hopefully coming out in a few months' time, which, strangely enough, is about Avery's, the Wayne Scale Company, and their activities in the First World War. So that'll be coming out hopefully in about 18 months.
3: You'll be up for that, won't you?
4: Oh, yeah.
3: Mystery Department. Anyway, well, thanks for joining us, Andy.
2: Thank you.
3: Oh, by the way, your Mark Dolan will be on in the morning, and Andrew Lound is an anagram of Wunderdolan. Anyway, thanks, Andy. Thanks for guys for that. Benedict Fletcher,
5: stay there,
3: Miss. Get Ben's
0: little chair.
3: Come on,
5: you've got
3: a sort of not an unusual. This is quite a normal. Oh no,
5: this is the one where funerals.
3: So what's coming up?
5: It's black.
3: What's coming up on your show?
5: You are not going to believe who we've got coming up.
4: Andrew Lound.
5: No.
4: Oh.
0: Nelson Mandela raised from the dead.
5: Gary Newman.
3: Gary Newman.
5: That's the one.
3: My mate bought his Mini Moog. He advertised it in Loot. Do you remember Loot?
5: Yeah.
3: And he said, he didn't say it was Gary Newman. He said, call Gary in Essex.
0: No,
3: in
0: it's
3: Loot.
0: Not Newman, it's
3: and
0: Newman.
3: My mate, Newman, and he said he looked on Future Music, which is a magazine, and he said, he said, come and pick it up. It's got the Corvette outside. And he'd been in a magazine with a Corvette. He goes, are you Gary Newman? He goes, yeah. So he went to his house in Essex, I think, bought Gary Newman's Mini Moog and got him to sign it in white markers. So ask him about when he sold
0: Mini
3: Moog in Loot.
5: I'll try and get that in.
3: You probably already.
5: It's live, of course.
3: Gary Newman was sort of the inventor of electronic music commercially, wasn't he?
5: He was, a load of sampling.
3: The Godfather.
5: Sugar Babes that took his music on. Here
3: in my car is the simplest of all.
5: But he's touring this summer. You can get tickets. He's going to be in the Crystal Palace Bowl.
4: Eagles,
5: not a million miles away from you.
3: And what else you doing, man?
5: All the usual stuff.
3: Another couple of minutes, please.
5: I can pad that out, that's absolutely fine.
3: If you could.
5: Bit of fear over thunder and lightning storms during the World Cup.
3: Well, yes, we're all looking forward to the World Cup, aren't we? We're looking
5: forward to it, but how much will the games be affected by thunder and lightning storms? That's the big question. Because in America, it only has to be within something like a mile or 10 miles, and they take everybody off until it clears.
3: I saw a match in Africa once, he got hit with lightning, and they were all on their back.
0: I got a message from my boss saying, hey, we should go out for a drink soon. I'll tell you what we'll do. I'll tell you which are the rubbish football matches during the World Cup. TalkSport won't notice me leaving when those are on, and so we can go for a pint.
3: The beauty is you can't tell the World Cup, you can't really tell, because they're all at a pretty high standard. There's more teams than ever, isn't there?
5: Yeah,
3: now?
5: 48 teams, load of groups.
4: When's the first England match?
5: First England match, you caught me off guard there. Wednesday, the 17th of June, England versus
4: 11 days. Oh,
5: wow. Live on TalkSport.
3: It's just made that up.
0: No, it's Royal Ascot week, so I know it is Wednesday, the 17th.
3: Fantastic.
0: Right.
3: So, anyway, what's the number to call you?
5: 0371 722 3 4. We've got more music tomorrow, the half timers, and hopefully an England song reaching UK number one.
3: Is that our guy here? We interviewed him last week, a couple of weeks ago.
5: Yeah. Tomorrow.
0: Can I just say to you, please do follow Virtual Ash at Andre JP Walker. If you go on my Twitter now, you can see one of my videos, which is really interesting about this whole Henry Novak situation. Thank you so much to Joe Stock. Thank you so much to Matt Thornton. Thank you so much to Andy Lyons. You're doing well, mate. We're loving the show, Ben.
3: And make sure you go and watch before you can watch Plank of the Week with me and then tune into Ben Fletcher. Or, watch Benedict Fletcher. And also, what just happened?
0: It's going to be let's do this wave thing. I don't understand.
3: We're all going to do this dance now. And the mystery department, Ben Fletcher.
0: Right, here we go.
3: We're all dancing together.
0: Right, thank you so much. And we will see you next week. Until then, goodbye.
3: Goodbye.
0: Hey.
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7: News Centre at 1, to Keir Starmer's again warning against interference in UK politics. US Vice President J.D. Vance has blamed what he says is an invasion of migrants for Henry Novak's murder. He's called for righteous anger after the 18-year-old student died in handcuffs, wrongly accused of racism by his Sikh attacker. Sex offender Paul Quinn has been jailed for 21 years for raping a woman in Greater Manchester in 2003, which saw an innocent man locked up for 17 years. Andrew Malkinson says he's insulted at what he's called a soft sentence. Here he is in 2023, when his conviction was quashed.
8: I came to the police station in 2003 and told the officers I was innocent. They didn't believe me. I came to the Crown Court in Manchester in 2004 and told the jury I was innocent. They didn't believe me.
7: A judge has called the victim a hero. The dad of one of the 2023 Nottingham attack victims says if people aren't found accountable, the system will never change. A public inquiry has officially finished hearing evidence. Anthony Head's former co-stars are posting tributes after his death at age 72. Ted Lasso writer Brett Goldstein's remembering the actor as infinitely charming. Sport and England manager Thomas Tuchel says his team selection for tomorrow's World Cup warm-up against New Zealand won't be affected by the pitch in Tampa. Photos online suggest the surface at Raymond James Stadium is in poor condition. Tuchel says he's been told it should be okay.
9: I saw just a photo from your colleague that made me a little bit worried and concerned. Let's decide when we are there. If there are any issues, we can always react to it. The plan is tomorrow to play 45 minutes with two complete teams.
7: And England needs 7 wickets to wrap up victory against New Zealand on day 3 of the first test of the summer at Lord's. The visitors need 218 more runs to win. That's the latest. I'm Laura Safe.
6: Talk Sport.
10: Good morning, I'm Hugo Chambray. Thomas Tuchel says he could adapt team selection for the World Cup warm-up against New Zealand if the pitch in Tampa is an issue. Photos online suggest the surface at Raymond James Stadium is in poor condition. Tuchel says he's been told it should be okay.
9: But you make me all concerned because you ask me all the question about the pitch and now I am concerned. I wasn't before the press conference. People tell me, and our greenkeeper, I think, went there, and they tell me it will be okay and it should be okay and let's hope it's okay.
10: While the England manager has also told TalkSport's Faye Carruthers how much we should read into the squad's shirt numbers, the answer, a bit.
9: They sent me the list and I think I had an opinion on one or two numbers that we then changed, but there's like a whole thing going on. Players have wishes for their numbers. They want to keep the numbers sometimes that they had in former tournaments.
10: There's live commentary of that match right here on TalkSport. Meanwhile, the Lionesses could have qualified for the next World Cup if they'd have got a point against Spain, but a 4-0 loss means they may well need a playoff unless they can best Spain's result on Tuesday. Championship club Blackburn have announced the return of Tony Mowbray as the club's manager. Mowbray signed a long-term contract at Ewood Park, where he coached the club between 2017 and 2022. And a good second day for England in the first test of the summer and the 150th